0: They say a 43-year-old man, his wife, their 9-year-old daughter, and the man's sister-in-law were killed. A fifth passenger escaped serious injury. And Tonga's Prime Minister, Lord Whakapuanua, has defended the money his government has spent on overtime payments for health workers. The opposition has questioned the cost as Parliament debates the kingdom's budget. But Lord Whakapuanua says it's important doctors and nurses are paid what they're owed.
1: I really don't understand what the argument's all about. We need to have our nurses and our doctors paid their overtime. We can't afford to lose them. We're already losing them to better opportunities overseas. And one way of retaining them is to pay them what is due.
0: Scientists in the Philippines say an earthquake that killed more than 60 people last week has raised the seabed by as much as 2 metres. With more, here's the BBC's Anbarasan Edirajan.
2: The Philippines Institute of Volcanology and Seismology said the impact of the tremor altered coastlines in Sarangani and Davao Occidental provinces in a phenomenon known as coastal uplift. The agency explained this was caused by movement along the Cotabato Trench, which triggered the earthquake. In some places, locals say the shoreline has been pushed out by as much as 200 metres. Reports said exposed to coral reefs replaced what used to be navigable water.
0: Pakistani local police have taken an officer into custody after the fatal shooting of a 9-year-old Australian girl. Kaysen Ho reports.
3: Perth girl Hania Ahmed was on holiday with her family in Pakistan when they were robbed at gunpoint in the city of Chakwal. Local police say officers exchanged gunfire with the robbers, who then fled the scene. Amid the chaos, the family also attempted to leave, but police continued firing, believing the vehicle belonged to the suspects. The 9-year-old was killed and her brother and father were wounded. Local police say one officer has been taken into custody and the two robbers have been killed during an attempted arrest.
0: To sport, and Socceroos coach Tony Popovich has lauded his side's defensive discipline in Australia's 2-0 victory over Turkey in their World Cup opener in the Canadian city of Vancouver. The Socceroos conceded 30 shots and had just 28% of the ball as surprise starting goalkeeper Patrick Beach made 8 saves in just his third international match. Goals to Nestori Irinkunda and Connor Metcalf ensured Australia won its first opening match at a World Cup since the 2006 tournament. Popovich says it was a high-quality, full-team defensive effort.
4: Outstanding defensive display, I think, from the whole squad, players that came on as well. Very resilient, desperate around the blocks, putting their bodies on the line, and that's what's required to win a game in the World Cup.
0: And in Super Rugby, the ACT Brumbies have suffered their first defeat of the women's season in a 29-17 point loss against the New South Wales Waratahs. The Brumbies will travel to Fiji this week to take on the second place Fijian Drummer. ABC News.
5: Aloha kakou, hafa day, yakoe, and good fellow morning. This is Pacific Beat on ABC Radio Australia. I'm your host, Aggie Dubow, and today on the show, in Tonga, questions have been raised over a 20-year, $1.5 million software agreement that has never been used. First Pacific Islander from Kiribati has been elected to the United Nations Commission on the Status of Women. And we look into understanding Pacific athletes' cultural and financial responsibilities. All those stories shortly. Before we begin, though, we'd like to acknowledge that our show comes to you from the lands of the Bunurong and Wurundjeri peoples of the Kulin Nation. I say ngā mihi. Thank you for tuning into Pacific Beat, yours in the Pacific. Firstly, Tonga's Electoral Commission is facing questions over a 20-year, $1.5 million software agreement signed with a UK-based company, with claims from former officials that the system has never been used. The saga has now moved into the courts, with the company involved suing the government for unpaid licence fees. ABC's Tonga reporter Marion Kupul with more on the story.
6: It was promoted as a way of upgrading Tonga's voters' information systems. New software bought by Tonga's Electoral Commission in 2021 to help manage voter records and support the country's election operations. But according to Tonga's former acting electoral supervisor, Henele Telefoni, there's one problem. It was never used.
7: No, the intention was to use the software for the 2021 election, but that didn't happen. The same intention existed for the 2025 election, but again, the software wasn't used.
6: Supplied by United Kingdom-based company Democracy Counts Limited, internal

0: Documents seen by the ABC show the Electoral Commission bought servers and equipment for the project and paid for software, training and implementation. The contract is worth $1.5 million over 20 years. But, according to Mr. Telefoni, the Electoral Commission was already using an alternative system to manage voter information. He says it wasn't needed.
1: The software's primary purpose was to store voter information. However, the Electoral Commission was already using the National Identification System.
0: Mr. Telefoni, a public servant in Tonga for almost three decades, was put on forced leave last month. His contract was not renewed and his position re-advertised.
1: They told me to go home and wait while they sort out to see if I want to be contracted, or if not, the commission will find me another job. While waiting, I found out my post had been advertised.
0: Mr. Telefoni says he refused to approve further payments under the contract. The dispute ended up in Tonga's Supreme Court, with Democracy Counts suing Tonga's government and the Electoral Commission for unpaid license fees. Documents seen by the ABC showed the parties agreed to settle the case, with Tonga's government paying the Democracy Counts more than $170,000. In a written response to the ABC, current electoral supervisor Sam Vau says as the dispute has been resolved, the software is now accessible.
2: With access now restored and the system being prepared for full use, the agreement can and will deliver value. Lessons learned include the need for dedicated staffing, training and regular auditing from the outset of any future procurement.
0: The agreement was originally signed off in 2021 by the Electoral Commission Chairman Lord Dauketi and Commissioner Linda Fulamwetu'i, Tonga's Attorney General. Lord Dauketi retired from the Commission in April this year. He did not respond to the ABC's request for comment. In a statement, Ms. Fulamwetu'i said she could not recall the details of the agreement. She said if the software was purchased during her time as commissioner, it would have been approved by the Electoral Commission. She says she had no knowledge of claims that the software has never been used.
3: If the workers at the Office of the Electoral Commission held the view that the software was not in use during the years 2020 to 2026, they should have made this very clear to the commission.
0: According to its website, Democracy Counts has provided election software to dozens of UK councils, but does not list Tonga or any other international clients. ABC contacted Democracy Counts, asking whether Tonga has used the software and whether taxpayers received value from the agreement. The company's chief operating officer, Claire Coleman, declined to answer ABC's questions.
4: We are bound by contractual obligations and will not be providing any comment.
3: And that statement from Democracy Counts chief operating officer Claire Coleman, ending that report by ABC's Tonga reporter Marion Kupu. But staying in Tonga, Prime Minister Lord Whakawhanua has defended spending millions of dollars on youth initiatives, anti-drug programs and overtime payments for health workers as Parliament debates the Kingdom's budget. The opposition has questioned the cost of the measures. But Lord Whakawhanua has told the ABC's Tonga reporter Marion Kupu the government needs to invest in young people and stop more nurses and doctors leaving for work overseas.
5: Look, I really don't understand what the argument's all about. These are marginalised people that we can't leave behind. And that's my priority, and it's something that I hope the government and the parliament will stick together to empower. We need to have our nurses and our doctors paid their overtime. We can't afford to lose them. We're already losing them to better opportunities overseas. And one way of retaining them is to pay them what is due. And that's one of our priorities. We want to empower the youth. The youth is our future. Half of our population is young. And we can't invest in the future without investing in the youth. And so these are priorities that we're driving for, and I hope that the opposition and those who don't want us to spend that investment money in our youth and future and marginalised people can see it the other way.
6: What a tangible plan that you have in place to solve the problem where our health officers or our health medical specialists, doctors and nurses that are migrating overseas?
5: It's twofold.

0: is we need to create an environment where people want to stay. And the other thing is we just need to train more people. So that's part of the government strategy. There's a new nursing school that's under construction. If we're losing 50 nurses every year, we need to train 100. And in terms of creating an environment that's conducive to them staying, paying them overtime is very important for that. Give them what they do, giving them what they deserve, and also creating an environment conducive to investment, an environment that's safe, where people feel like that their money is safe and their children are safe. And that's why it's important for us to combat illicit drugs, important for us to have social safeguards in place, important for businesses to feel like Tonga is a safe investment hub for them. And you know, we need to grow the economy. Growth is in the private sector, not in the public. We empower the government, but we also need to enable pathways for people to live a prosperous life.
1: And that's Tonga's Prime Minister, Lord Whakawhanua, speaking to ABC's Tonga reporter, Marion Gubul. Time for some music to kick-start off our week. This is Liz Vamarasi featuring Tropic Thunder. It's Siaki.

0: And that's the sounds there of Liz Vamarasi featuring Tropic Thunder with Siaki. All right, Kiribati's Minister for Women has made history by becoming the first Pacific Islander elected to the United Nations Commission on the Status of Women, also known as the CSW. It's the principal global body dedicated to promoting women's rights and gender equality, setting international standards and frameworks for gender-related work around the world. Minister Ruth Cross Kwansing was elected to the global body in April for the 2026-2030 term and says that gender and climate will be the focus in the coming year.
1: The reason why it was such a great accomplishment for the Pacific is because it's usually very difficult for small island states to lobby at this level, right? And that's why the Pacific has never actually been on the committee. So typically what happens is the countries that are interested in taking up the seats tend to socialise this well beforehand. And

0: There was a vacancy in the CSW, which really surprised me because I know how highly sought after and highly contested these seats really are. And so at the 11th hour, I found out that the reason why there was a vacant seat in the last term was because Iran had been ejected from the CSW because of conflict in the region. Now, when this came up again in March for the SOI's statements of interest, Iran had submitted again. And when I found out, I thought, well, how can Iran submit again? They were in conflict when they were injected. They're in full-blown war at the moment, yeah. Right? But, you know, such is the nature, there's nothing to prevent. So typically when there are, say, two vacant seats, which is what available in two countries that have already been endorsed, there's usually that sort of, we call it a gentleman's agreement, that you respectfully leave those endorsements in place. And they're not usually contested because contesting means that it goes to vote. And if you haven't been lobbying strong enough, or if you're not coming from a strong enough position, then there's really no chance anyway. But given the situation, Kiribati decided, you know what, let's give everyone another option, right? So we submitted our SOI at the 11th hour, and that then brought it up to three, which means that it would have to go to vote. And when our submission went in, we thought, okay, great, that's, you know, they've accepted the submission. But then we found out that Fiji had also recognized the same thing and had also submitted an SOI. So now we had four countries instead of two. And then there was a real risk of splitting the votes for the Pacific, creating the exact same situation, and that Iran would have been able to take that seat because they would have perhaps gotten more votes because we would have split them. So Fiji, amazing show of solidarity, actually withdrew their SOI just before the votes were about to take place. So when Fiji withdrew, we were crying. It was because we were stressing. We were like, oh no, we've both done the same thing, right? And now we've inadvertently, you know, created the situation that was going to, you know, restore the original problem. But no, Fiji also, you know, noted all of that and decided to withdraw their bid. And so in the end, it went to vote, of course, with Tajikistan receiving the highest votes. Kiribati received 37 and Iran received 22. So there you go. And that's how Iran was also blocked from joining the commission.
1: Fiji withdrawing their application. I mean, it seems to very much be a feel of just like everyone is in this together and they're just searching for the best outcome.
0: Absolutely. And we had that conversation at PIF, because when Kiribati, we provided our update to the leaders and what actually happened, because no one knows what's going on behind the scenes, right? They didn't realize that there was this geopolitical chess match going on at the ECOSOC. And of course, no one knows these things because the work, the lobbying and the cooperation is happening behind the scenes. We provided that update at PIF Women Leaders Meeting last week and everyone was like, no way, that happened. And, you know, and Fiji got a big round of applause as well, yeah, for their solidarity. And that is also in line with Fiji. I think the Prime Minister of Fiji has an ocean of peace. It's all about Pacific regionalism and ensuring that we work together, that we don't have any conflicts within our region. And that was the ocean of peace all over, because Fiji saw what happened. It was one or the other. And I suppose they've looked at it and gone, well, you know, Kiribati is already endorsed for gender and social inclusion. Let's support that.
1: Yes.
0: And that's exactly what happened. Yeah. So they got a big round of applause as well.
1: The topic being gender and climate, one might not immediately think that they're necessarily interconnected, but for you, why do you think that those have such a direct relationship with each other?
0: Gender and climate is very interlinked. For us in the Pacific, the great big paradox is that women are so central to the work that we do around the resilience efforts. And the reason I call it a paradox is because they're the heroes of the story, but also the victim. And when you think about a family's resilience, a community, it's usually the women that are responding to the effects of the climate shocks, but they're also the ones that are sort of carrying the heaviest load. And this is to do with what actually happens in the household. And if you consider all the pressure points and the vulnerabilities that are exacerbated by climate change, and this is, you know, the water security issues, the food security issues, and also just what happens to the family when the sea starts encroaching on land. And then you think about the impacts that stress on communities and families creates, and the tensions that it creates, and how that increases also the GBV issues. If you're thinking about the people-centered approach, then it's women and children.
2: And that was Kiribati Minister Ruth Kwasi-Kwanting on her appointment to the United Nations Commission on the Status of Women, talking to Dana Kirimoff.
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0: And that is the sounds of Aotearoa with Catch a Fire, It's Getaway. Now, if you've just joined us, this is Pacific Beach, and I'm your host, Aggie DeBoll. Just a quick recap of the show so far. We went to Donga, where questions have been raised over a $1.5 million software agreement that has never been used. Also, the first Pacific Islander from Kiribati has been elected to the United Nations Commission on the Status of Women. And also, Donga's PM is defending millions being spent on youth initiatives, anti-drug programs, and wages of health workers. Coming up, though, dozens of insect species are believed to go extinct every day, and we look into understanding Pacific athletes' cultural and financial responsibilities. But up next, though, it's your news wrap. Yes, kia ora and welcome back to Pacific Beat. Well, we head into, or head out more so, into the region to get the latest headlines, and that's brought to you by our producer, Whenau Whanua, who's joining me in the studio. It's been a while. How are you doing?
1: I'm good. Yes, it has been a while.
0: Well, welcome back. Of course, you get to tell us about the latest headlines, but I do know that before we delve into what is actually going on around the region, you're actually going to give us an update on the FIFA World Cup, because I know some people are crazy mad at what's been happening. I believe a game is between Japan and the Netherlands. That's underway right now, right?
1: Yes, 27 minutes through the game, and it's 0-0. Japan and Netherlands, both traditionally powerful nations at FIFA World Cups. From what I've read, Japan are the slight favourites, but really it could go either way based on their history. It's definitely one of the most anticipated matches because of the calibre of both teams. Also, the match between Germany and Curacao ended just an hour and a half ago. Germany, one of the favourites to make it to the World Cup final, overwhelmingly defeated Curacao by 7 points to one, as many expected. But, you know, good on Curacao, a small island nation like many in the Pacific Islands. And I know their qualification to the World Cup is an inspiration for many of the Pacific Island football teams who are inspiring to making it to the World Cup. And yeah, later on today, Cote d'Ivoire and Sweden and Tunisia go head-to-head. Yeah. So indeed, yes.
0: Nice, nice. Okay, well, I know we're going to be keeping up and bringing those updates in regards to the World FIFA Cup, so thank you for that, Whenau. We head to Bougainville, though. Its government has approved the grant of large-scale mining lease. I understand the first such lease under the region's revised mining laws. Could you tell us more?
1: Yes, the Bougainville Executive Council has approved a 25-year mining lease for Bougainville's Mineral Limited to start extracting minerals from the Panguna mine. This marking the first since before the War of Independence and during the 90s and 80s. And there's this has been controversial. A lot of traditional owners and local residents heavily opposed the reopening of the Panguna mine due to unresolved environmental damage, a lack of transparency in government deals, and but most of all, bitter memories of the decade-long civil war. The mine, the Panguna mine, is the reason why that war started. And interesting to see the irony of this as Bougainville approaches independence.
0: Right. Yeah, absolutely. Okay, then. Well, let's head to Fiji now, because four police officers are now on leave after a probe into the death of a man. And we've brought this story, Sakiasi Randravu. Whenau, I know this is a case you've covered last week. It's a bit of a significant development, right?
1: It certainly is, because this hasn't even been brought to the courts yet. According to my TV, four police officers have been directed to take immediate leave following a criminal investigations department probe into the arrest and death of Kinoya resident Sakiasiasi Randravu. This was a young man in his 30s who passed away 2 weeks ago in his home. Not in his home, but at the hospital, after collapsing at the hospital. And this was just over 2 months after he was allegedly beaten up by police officers who conducted a raid on his home. suspecting him of stealing a laptop. It turned out that wasn't the case.
0: Wow.
1: That's the allegation by his family. And they accused the police involved in that raid of, torture and even sexual abuse. So interesting to see how this case will turn out.
0: Yeah, definitely one that we'll keep our eyes and ears on. Now, this one here, Pacific leaders, they're calling for global peace. What have they said?
1: Yes, according to Pacific Business, Pacific forum leaders have renewed a call for global peace as wars continue around the world. Ukraine and Iran, grounded in the Pacific Ocean of Peace Declaration, a statement released by the forum called on global leaders to uphold the Charter of the United Nations that includes the sovereign equality of all states and the rights of all people to exist in peace and security. The statement comes as the

0: Pacific starts to feel the effects of rising. Well, it's already feeling the effects of rising fuel crisis, of the rising fuel prices, and the associated freight and good costs. So this is not the first time we've heard Pacific leaders renew calls for global peace, but first time I recall in a while where they're calling for it collectively.
1: Absolutely. Well, Afino, as always, really appreciate you coming through and bringing us our headlines from across the region. That is our news wrap here on Pacific Beat.
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1: Whakawelahi, welcome back to Pacific Beat. Now, dozens of insect species are believed to go extinct every day. According to the United Nations Environment Programme, there are close to a million known insect species. Among them is the striped snake mantis, a rare species of mantis from Papua New Guinea that was last seen in 1945. Little is known about the species, or even if it still exists. Just recently, researchers identified three species of snake mantises in Australia, all believed to be closely related to the striped snake mantis. It's highlighted questions about the mysterious creature, as well as concerns about the conservation of insects overall. Whenua Whenua spoke to mantis researcher Matthew Connors from James Cook University.
4: The striped snake mantis, so far, is only known from one specimen collected a long time ago. I believe it was 1945 it was collected. So we only have this one specimen, and realistically, we don't know anything about it other than what it looks like. And this one has little red stripes all over it, which means it's very easy to distinguish from the others. So we don't know where it lives. We don't know whether it's of conservation concern. We have one specimen. And does this mean that it's just in a hard to reach place? Maybe it lives up in the canopy where we can't see it. Or does it mean that it's really rare and potentially we need to help conserve it? We don't really know enough about it to say whether it's threatened or not, but I think it could well be, because we only have this one specimen, and it's, yes, it's a remote area, but it's not an area where nobody goes. There are people there.
0: Are there any efforts to try and locate more of these?
4: Not that I'm aware of, unfortunately. So the problem with insects is that we have so many of them that lots of species are only known from one or two records of them, and we don't know how well they're doing. And especially in New Guinea, where not a lot of science goes on as compared to, for example, like Melbourne or Sydney, we don't have as many people out there on the ground looking for these things. So this is actually where citizen science comes in really handy. So citizen science is where people go out, they take photos of things, and they might upload those photos to citizen science platforms, like, for example, iNaturalist. The big hurdle with insect conservation is simply that there's so many of them. And for most of them, we don't really know much about them. So for some of the really well-known species that everybody kind of knows and loves, like butterflies, dragonflies, we do have a pretty good handle on their conservation and what is needed for specific species to protect them. But for other overlooked things like praying mantises, like beetles, like ants, we just don't have enough information to know what we need to protect. And so species are going extinct every single day and we don't even know about them.
0: Wow, every single day.
4: And yeah. It's terrifying.
0: That is terrifying indeed. I mean, of course, it's very tragic, but we also don't know the implications, the impacts that this would have on the ecosystem.
4: Yeah, exactly. So a lot of these insects do play critical roles in the ecosystem, and we don't know. You're right, we don't know what effect their extinction is going to have on the rest of the ecosystem. I think in most cases, with most of these extinctions, the ecosystem will survive, but we don't know when something's going to go extinct that it was critical to that ecosystem. And then who knows what's going to happen. So it's in our best interests to try and conserve all of these species, even if we don't know much about them.
0: Are there any misconceptions about mantises?
4: Yeah, there's lots of misconceptions about every insect, I think. I think a big misconception with mantises is that during mating, the female will always eat the male. And in some species of praying mantis, this does happen a lot. But in these little guys, it basically never happens. So in all of my observations of the snake mantises, I've never seen a female eat the male.
0: That's good to know. So we know they're not going to go extinct from their own kind.
4: Exactly.
1: And that was mantis researcher Matthew Connors from James Cook University in Townsville. Pacific Beat. Now, the Minister for Sport in Kiribati says winning hosting rights for the Micronesian Games in 2030 will impact on the nation in many ways. Ruth Cross-Quansing, who led the successful bid, believes there will be a knock-on effect in terms of attracting regional events, youth development and tackling chronic health issues with sport as the vehicle. She points to the experience of Nauru, which will host the Games in 2028, where she says the country has transformed the remains of its old phosphate mining industry to create land for infrastructure construction. And as Minister for Women, Youth and Social Affairs, as well as Sport, Ruth Cross-Quansing says the Micronesian Games have been a target for her ministry since the government was returned to office.
5: As soon as our cabinet was formed, we had a retreat. One of the outcomes of that retreat with all the cabinet ministers was what's called the Rawanau'i Declaration. And right up there was the bid for Micronesia Games. Not the biggest, but it was a major priority set for our ministry to be successful in securing the rights to host Micronesia Games in 2030. The thing about hosting games is it catalyzes major investment, not only in terms of government commitment, but also it mobilizes the region and donor support that Pacific Islands typically need in order to bring this to fruition. We can't even host regional meetings at the moment because we don't have the infrastructure for it. You know, we don't have enough hotel rooms. So there's a huge amount of work that needs to be done in order to even just show that we fully understand our constraints at the moment and what the path is towards actually hosting athletes from all over the Micronesia region successfully.
6: And do you hope more regional activities will be able to be held in Kiribati now that that infrastructure will be created?
5: 100%. It has to be one size fits all for all our needs because we have that land scarcity issue. So everything from our multi-purpose integrated centres set to be built on the outer islands, they're not just for sport. They're spaces designed for capacity building, you know, women's programs, youth programs, as well as the sport. And so we've got three stadiums that will need to be built, and all of that infrastructure would factor in the need to house your National Institute of Sport, convention spaces, program spaces, and also offices to house our sports federations. So they're things that we always needed that we haven't had the budget to build, but they're all wrapped into the work that's got to be done in order to facilitate the hosting of the Games.
6: Being the Minister for Sport, what do you think it is about sport that brings together the region so strongly? Why is it such a driving force?
5: Pacific Island people are so communal and so connected, and they love nothing more than being able to come together. And we love doing this in country, in community, because of those close ties of the Pacific. They just want to spend time together, and doing it around something as productive and as positive as sport is something that makes everybody feel great. So it's one of the things that has always been carefully budgeted for to allow our athletes to be able to participate in our local games. But then when they get to go and spend time with each other, whether it's at the Micronesia Games or the Pacific Games or even the Commonwealth or Olympic Games, they're such life-changing experiences for our athletes. But not only that, they're the friendships that are formed because it gives the other Pacific Islands opportunities to host each other and really welcome them into their islands. And when our athletes come back from these experiences, they're emotional, they're excited, and they're just so happy not only to represent their countries, but also to be able to have those experiences with each other in different islands and different countries. But we also know that sport is such a transferable skill. It requires a discipline and a level of commitment that when we see that in our youth, these transfer into life skills. So because of that, sport for development has become a huge priority for the region, and that's something that we brought forward at the recent forum meeting to actually look at that. I think we're pivoting to much bigger ways of focusing on sport, not just as a tool for building our youth in country, but also as a pathway that we need to utilise a lot more effectively because, you know, it tackles NCDs, it helps support the work around mental health and just creates more positive pathways for our youth to get to know what they're capable of, which is why it's so exciting. So Micronesia Games, Sport for Development, everything that this platform allows us to do to harness those opportunities for our young people.
6: And it will be very exciting to see how it goes. Obviously, you've got the example of the Micronesia Games in Nauru coming up to, I guess, learn from their example.
5: I was there for their groundbreaking. They have rehabilitated a large area of land that used to be Pinnacles, and they've been compacting it for the past 6 months so that they can build their infrastructure on it. And it's absolutely amazing. They've had to do a lot of work because, again, land scarcity. The space for their sport complex didn't even exist. So they've had to level out Pinnacles in order to build it. Marshall Islands also went on the same journey. They also had to build their infrastructure. There's some really great examples to draw on the region. And the president of Nauru offering also their support to help Kiribati in any way needed to prepare for the games. And I think that also shows just how extraordinary the solidarity and support is for each other within the Pacific.
1: And that is Ruth Cross Quonsing, Minister for Women, Youth, Sport and Social Affairs in Kiribati, celebrating her country's success in securing hosting rights for the Micronesian Games in 2030. And she was talking to Dana Kirimov. Time for some music. This is Tulangi featuring Viti Ones. It's Sevataki.

0: And that's the sounds there of Tulangi featuring Viti Ones with Sivataki.
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0: Now, for many Pacific athletes, turning professional is not just a dream, but often seen as a pathway to financially support families. And it's off the back of their success that the pressure to give and provide can often weigh heavily on one's mental health. It's a challenge to be the breadwinner as much as the athlete. And how does one navigate that? Well, a recent paper co-written by our following guest, Dr. Sarah Kyung, Senior Lecturer in Sport and Recreation at the Auckland University of Technology, speaks on serving the collective. Understanding Pacific athletes' cultural and financial responsibilities. With that, I say Malo Risoifua, Doctor, and welcome to Pacific Beat.

0: My love, Aggie Tenakwe, thank you for having me.
1: Yeah, absolutely. Look, doctor, I want to get straight into it. I mean, why is there such a strong responsibility for our Pacific people to financially support not just your immediate family, but often the extended family?
0: I think it's just the innate value system that we grow up in, that we're taught to serve from a young age, and it carries us. It's a strong motivating factor, and therefore we carry that into any space and any place that we go into, and in particular for our young people that go into professional sports because of the amount of eyes that are on them, and the luxuries that are somewhat afforded them. Because that's what they see on social media and the media, it just amplifies what families think our young ones have versus what actually they have when they enter in spaces like the professional sport arena. So they want to give, they go on these pathways because they want to give back to their family and their community. But there are some realities that need to be managed so that we can better serve for longer and not just for that short duration.
1: And I think this is it. What are those impacts then that you've seen that often financial expectation can have on an athlete's mental health and even their performance?
0: Yeah, I think just that reality of like, now I'm getting paid to perform. If I do not perform, then I may not be able to get paid. That's just the reality of professional sports. And I think a lot of it comes down to is really having hard conversations and being quite upfront about the reality. This is what I'm earning currently. This is what I can give and what I would love to give. And I will continue to give as much as I can. It's not just going to be in financial resource, but I'm going to bring pride and honor to our name as I get better and better, and enable other opportunities that might be afforded beyond just the player contract. Could be through sponsorship and being brand ambassadors in other ways, but I think it's just that pressure to not only be able to perform so I can sustain my contract, but perform so that I can sustain my family longer than what my contract is signed for.
1: Yeah, you were talking about hard conversations, doctor. With one of those conversations, should there then be some sort of financial education before an athlete actually signs a contract then?
0: I would love to see that be had at an earlier age, even before one gets into the professional environment. It's great if our parents or caregivers, whoever is along the journey with this young person trying to fulfill their dream, it would be great for them to know how to read contracts. And if they can't read contracts, to have access to people that could help them understand what's in the contract. And even having the confidence and courage to ask questions, just the simple question of, can you please explain what this means for me? They don't have to know everything. That's why we have support out there. But do our parents and our players know that they have that support? Can they access it? Do they trust those that are in those spaces and have the expertise to be able to explain it? And do they have all the information that they need to make an informed decision going forward? So I would love those in education programs earlier rather than after the fact when they're in the professional environment, when they get financial literacy opportunities.
1: Nice. That brings me to this then. What role does the club itself, I suppose, or even the agent play, in managing these athletes' financial situation?
0: Yeah, I think it would be nice for agents to ensure that they are being honest and transparent. So for agents, we say in our article that we call for agents and clubs to actually take on some of the responsibility to be educated about what some of the cultural realities and the obligations. Something like whaelewa, it's not something that should not be enacted, but it's something that, if they had a better understanding of the purpose and the meaning behind it and how it actually could enhance the well-being and therefore the performance of our Pacific athletes, they may then reframe the questions and how they may go, okay, what is possible in being able to still, give whaelewa, as well as make sure you have enough to take care of yourself.
1: Yeah, doctor, when you talk about whaelewa, which we know is sort of like, our cultural obligation under the Samoan system, how then can they balance their cultural obligation while protecting?

0: affecting their long-term financial future?
1: Yeah, I think it comes down to the player themselves and who's in their support system. Having a real hard look at, what's possible and what's practical, and therefore what would still serve in a meaningful way, allow them to serve in a meaningful way. And they have to make that decision and they have to have those conversations.

0: continually going to get loans out or going into debt because, we're so ingrained. The aspect of serving and giving is so ingrained in us. But if we had conversations and the player was able to understand that you can actually give more if you did things slightly differently, then we won't have to worry about going to get loans and going into debt, but we can continue to serve. And and that Whai Lawe Lawe is, beyond the time of our playing contract, and for the whole family, community, and the collective that they want to serve. But I think it ultimately lands on the player and those within their support system to make that decision and determination for themselves. But it comes down to education and understanding what does that mean in practice for them.
1: Yeah, of course. A sort of a practical situation that, and we know we've seen currently looking at the Moana Pasifika, right? If a team like that were to dissolve, and obviously it's sort of come to an end, what then happens to those athletes, and how can they manage then coming into sort of a sudden possible loss of income?
0: Yeah, that's a unfortunate situation, and praying that that doesn't come to being the final decision, that Moana Pasifika is not in motion next season. But if that is the case, I would hope that they've got things in place, that the administration and organization have been having conversations, looking at some of their partners, some of their external partners, sponsors that may have links to financial support, and that the boys, the players and their families are actually getting some, information to make sure that, once the season, if the season does come to an end, that they actually have career, education, financial support, transition in motion, as opposed to it happening, after the fact, and the club is fully gone. So I think part of that also might be conversations with the players' associations that they're connected to as well. What resources are there that they could tap into to make sure that the transition can be as smooth as possible, understanding that the reality is that, hopefully they've been thinking about this right now.
1: And look, and obviously it sounds like conversations need to be had. So then how would you encourage upcoming athletes to be able to know or even just set those financial boundaries in their lives?
0: Yeah, I think it's having conversations if parents and their child, if they would take time to even just discuss, what does it mean to go down this pathway? Why are you doing this? And how can we make sure that we're not putting all our eggs in one basket? If rugby or basketball, professional sport wasn't an option, what is the next option? How can we build courage and confidence to ask questions and not just take the first contract that comes along? I think it's the art of practicing how to have these conversations, and practicing what questions would I ask if this opportunity became available for us as a family.
1: Well, that's the thing. Steps moving forward from the paper that you wrote, though, what are you hoping people to understand from that piece that you wrote in regards to serving the collective?
0: What we hope is that, people understand, and especially organizations and agents, that they understand that money isn't just a financial resource for us. Money is actually a relational resource. It allows us to contribute to the collective's well-being. It enables us to ensure that, the community as a collective can still continue to grow, can to elevate, and that money is financial literacy should be something that needs to be framed through the Pacific reality. The cultural obligations that we have really do underpin everything. Underpin our why we do what we do, and why we embark on this journey in the first place. And we know that professional sport, in the professional sport world, your playing days are quite finite. So it would be awesome if organizations could better situate, financial literacy and well-being support programs

0: to reflect the Pacific reality, which influences, you know, the collective, the relationships that we hold near and dear, which influence our legacy going forward, how we manage and serve the relationships that are meaningful and impactful to us.
1: Yeah, beautiful. Great piece of paper and literature to read. And Doctor, I just want to say whakatauritea lava for joining us this morning and sharing.
0: Maloa pito, thank you, Aggie.
1: No worries. That, of course, is Dr. Sierra Kiung, Senior Lecturer in Sport and Recreation at the Auckland University of Technology.
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1: And that brings us to the end of Pacific Beach. Looking back at one of our stories, Prime Minister Lord Fafnuantonga has defended spending millions of dollars on youth initiatives, anti-drug programs and overtime payments for health workers as Parliament debates the Kingdom's budget.
7: The youth is our future. 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And we can't invest in the future without investing in the youth.
1: Our team will be back at the same time tomorrow at 6 a.m. PNG time. You can hear us again this afternoon at 5 p.m. PNG time. So stay tuned to ABC Radio Australia, though, because your news is next. And coming up after that, it is Nisha Daily. So until next time, otua o whātou, this is Pacific Beat, yours in the Pacific.

0: ABC News, I'm Eliza Getzey. The US and Iran have agreed to a deal to end the war in the Middle East after a tense few hours which threatened to plunge the region back into all-out fighting. Middle East correspondent Matthew Doran reports.
1: The announcement was made on social media by the Pakistani Prime Minister, with his country acting as a mediator between the two nations for the last few months. Shehbaz Sharif says it will involve an immediate end to fighting on all fronts, including Lebanon, something which Iran has been demanding for some time. Israel had launched an attack on a claimed Hezbollah command centre in southern Beirut earlier in the day, prompting Iran to threaten retaliation. It was an attack the US president criticised as jeopardising negotiations, and Donald Trump has welcomed the deal since, saying the Strait of Hormuz will be reopened and the US naval blockade of Iranian ports and ships will end.
0: The leaders of the UK, France, Germany and Italy have all pledged to work closely with the US and Iran to, quote, seize this moment. The group, known as the E4, says it's an opportunity to restore regional stability and stabilise the global economy. The leaders are calling for the agreement to be implemented rapidly and comprehensively, adding the urgent reopening of the Strait of Hormuz with unconditional and unrestricted freedom of navigation is essential. They've emphasised Iran must never acquire a nuclear weapon. New Zealand's Prime Minister Christopher Luxon said in a post on X that NZ welcomes the agreement as a positive step toward reducing tensions and strengthening global stability. And oil prices have fallen sharply on that news of the ceasefire deal. Within minutes of the opening, key global and US futures prices dropped more than 4%. The global benchmark Brent crude is currently trading at around $84 a barrel. Protests against the G7 leaders' meeting have turned violent in the Swiss mountain city of Geneva as activists have thrown objects at the UN headquarters there. Europe correspondent Catherine Diss is there.
2: What started as a peaceful protest turned violent as a small group of rioters threw objects at the UN building in Geneva. Police responded with rounds of tear gas and water cannon, sending the protesters scrambling. Earlier in the day, thousands marched through downtown Geneva to protest the G7 meeting, but in particular, the presence of the US President Donald Trump and America's war in Iran, while others expressed anger at the plight of Palestinians in Gaza. Both issues and the war in Ukraine are expected to dominate discussion at the three-day summit.
0: A conservation group has condemned US President Donald Trump's decision to allow commercial fishing in parts of the Mariana Trench Marine National Monument. President Trump signed an executive order last week opening protected waters around American Samoa, Hawaii and the Northern Marianas. In a statement, the Friends of the Mariana Trench says this threatens Pacific communities, cultural heritage and local stewardship of the ocean. Mr. Trump claims appropriately managed fishing will not put those areas at any risk. And the National Weather Service in Guam is monitoring a tropical disturbance near the Marshall Islands. It says a potential threat has emerged from eastern Micronesia, where the system is moving west-northwest toward the Mariana Islands. Officials say any development is expected to be gradual, with some forecast models suggesting the system could begin organising later this week. And the Minister for Sport in Kiribati says winning hosting rights for the Micronesian Games in 2030 will mean the country gets major investment into needed infrastructure. Minister for Women, Youth and Social Affairs, as well as Sport, Ruth Cross-Kwansing, who led the successful bid, believes there will be a knock-on effect in terms of attracting regional events, youth development and tackling chronic health issues. Ms. Kwansing says it was a priority for her government to host the Games and secure investment.
3: You know, we don't have enough hotel rooms, so there's a huge amount of work that needs to be done in order to even just show that we fully understand our constraints at the moment and what the path is towards actually hosting athletes from all over the Micronesia region.
0: And West Tigers have fought back to claim a 36-28 victory over the Gold Coast in the final NRL match played at Leichhardt Oval before that ground closes for refurbishments. West's captain, Jerome Luai, scored three tries as his side overcame a six-point halftime deficit to stay within touching distance of the league's top eight. The Tigers won't return to Leichhardt Oval in Sydney's Inner West until 2028. Coach Benji Marshall says while his side's performance was not perfect, it was important to farewell the ground with a victory.
4: Extremely proud of our team. You know, I can get into the details of the game about how we started and the lack of resilience we showed, the fight back we showed, but all in all, to come back to Leichhardt on our last game there for a while and get the actual result, the rest of it is irrelevant right now.
0: ABC News.
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0: ABC Radio Australia. I'm your boy Jacob McGuire. Sing a big kia ora, sing talofa lava, sing raut lakap nipin. I hope you're having a beautiful beginning to your day wherever you're tuning in from. I hope it is going great for you. And it's a beautiful Monday right here on Nisha Daily. So big shout out to you if you've come off a huge weekend. And of course, much love to our beautiful brothers and sisters tuning in from Rarotonga on your Sunday. I hope your weekend is treating you well, and we're going to be treating you well right here on Nisha Daily, because we've got a lot of fantastic times lined up for you this morning. But first, let's acknowledge the land from which we broadcast today, Yuggera and Turrbal Country on Australia's East Coast. Yuggera and Turrbal Country covers much of what is now known as Brisbane by many, and we here at ABC Radio Australia pay our respects to Yuggera and Turrbal elders, both past and present. This is Yuggera and Turrbal Country as it's been since the first sunrise. And yes, it has been a huge weekend, hasn't it? Especially if you are a fan of sports. And look, Michael Child's not presenting today, but we've got to play this one out for him this morning.
1: Hello, darkness, my old friend.
0: That's because, first of all, we saw a new NBA champions crowned in the NBA. Michael Child, of course, going for the San Antonio Spurs this year, but it was the Knicks who took it out. All right, so a lot of heartbreak on the basketball front here on Nisha Daily. So if you're a San Antonio fan out there listening this morning, just know that we are standing with you. But in more joyous news, I've also got to say something about this. Season is upon us, and we saw a bunch of fantastic matches go down across America. We're talking Mexico, we're talking Canada, we're talking the US of A, and we first of all got to see Brazil play their first game of the tournament, and of course the Socceroos as well. And you know I'm a big football fanatic. We won't be going any further this morning on Nisha Daily without talking about the World Game. So make sure you're staying tuned in. The match report is coming up for you right here on Nisha Daily. But first, let's go to Kanaka Fire with Only Jaja Knows.

0: Jaya kicking off Nisha Daily this morning. Only Jaja knows. Hope you're having a beautiful beginning to your day.
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0: Yes, a beautiful beginning it is. And I hope you had a fantastic weekend, whatever you were getting up to. I hope it went great for you. But before we roll on with a week ahead, let's roll it back for some weekend shouts. For some shouting, because it is imperative that we give a quick shout to the incredible weekend warriors among us, because while some of us take it easy on our Saturdays and Sundays, there are those that have come into this Monday morning after chalking up some big wins on the weekend. Some big wins indeed. And I wanted to talk about these wins with my brother Michael Chow this morning. Michael, good morning, Lou. What talk? How are we going today?
2: Hello. I'm a bit sleepy, to be honest. But you know what? Good time to wake up. Because, yeah, like you said, so much stuff happening in the world.
0: Oh, my gosh. And can I say, it's a bit crazy this morning. Michael Chow is joining us from the producer's booth. This is wild. I feel like there's so much separation between us before we
2: get... You can't smell me right now.
0: I know. It's not what I'm used to on a beautiful morning. But I got to say, I had to bring you up because we've got to talk about this. Michael Chow, we're kicking off this morning with a match report. That's right, you might have thought it would have been the end of the world game here on Nisha Daily with the finals of the OFC Pro League, but football fever has once again gripped the region with this FIFA World Cup underway in the US, Canada, and Mexico. Michael Chow, it's been a huge weekend in football. Did you catch any of the games, Matchy?
2: Nada. Nothing. None of it. Like you mentioned before, I was a bit caught up with the NBA stuff. That's my world game. All is life. But honestly, it's hard to ignore all the FIFA stuff because it's everywhere in the news feed.
0: Oh my gosh, it's absolutely crazy. And first of all, gotta give a quick shout out this morning to the nation of Solomon Islands. Michael, we paid a whole lot of attention to the sort of Port Vila FIFA World Cup parade, but there was one that was held in the Happy Isles on Friday last week. So once again, giving a shout out to some football mad Melanesians. I saw the fantastic videos that were posted outside the national stadium.
2: So
0: looked like an absolute riot. So once again, big shout out to our solo people. But I digress. Michael, we are off the back of a couple of huge matches yesterday that we have to talk about. I mean, you know your boy be sleeping in on his Sunday mornings. But yesterday was not the case because I woke up 10 minutes before the nation of Brazil played their first game against Morocco. Now, Michael Chow, you have chosen Brazil as your team of the tournament. I mean, have you caught up on the score at all?
2: I know that Americans are making fun of Brazilians right now. I can tell you that much.
0: Well, that's crazy.
2: That is Americans, folks.
0: That is absolutely.
2: With their grand total of zero World Cup wins.
0: I know. Well, look, they won a tough match against Paraguay. Well, it didn't look that tough. I mean, 4-1.
2: Tough for them, maybe.
0: 4-1. And I will say I was seething when I heard that America had won their first game. It's not looking great. But I will say, Michael, you know, as you mentioned, Brazil, a legendary football country. I mean, they hold the title as the nation with the most FIFA World Cup trophies, that being 5. Morocco.
2: 5.
0: Morocco, a strong team coming out of the African Confederation. They hold the title as the most recent winners of the African Cup of Nations. So definitely a strong contender in their group. Now, this Group C match, gotta say, it was a stressful one, especially if you were supporting Brazil. And I know there's a lot of Brazil supporters tuning in right now. Now, although the Brazilians were able to retain over half of the ball possession in the first half, I mean, Morocco was leading a dangerous attack, and it was quite difficult for them to build pressure. Now, Morocco's Brahim Diaz picked up a goal in the first half, but it wouldn't be until the 32nd minute that Vinicius Jr. would pick up the first goal of the tournament with a lovely cut into the box, slotting it into the top corner. Michael Chow, I was off my seat seeing this goal play out. It was absolutely crazy. I mean, the stadium looked hectic. But I will say that was the end of the goals for this game. It was a tough match. It was back and forth as we headed into the second half. But neither team seemed to come out with a goal that would finalize a victory. Ended up 1-1. Brazil's first match of the tournament, a draw in their group. Definitely not what a lot of Brazilian fans were looking for, but gotta say, big shout out to Morocco for what was a tough match against a very talented team. I mean, Michael Chow, you have basically beat Brazil off the strength of it. Hmm. I mean, how are you feeling? 1-1, a draw.
2: Look, I cannot be mad because, firstly, folks, particularly Americans, Brazil and Morocco, they're both in the top 10.
3: They are.
2: Number 6 and number 7, respectively. So, like, this is going to be, you know, if it's a draw, hell yeah, that makes sense. So, tough one. You know, as an honorary Brazilian every 4 years from here on out, it's okay. It's okay. We'll take this one. But, you know, if we're gonna draw against a team, it's literally the team that we're pretty much level. I'm saying we already. that we're level on in terms of world rankings. So, you know, makes sense.
0: And I got to say, you are a true Brazil fan because you have been learning Brazilian Portuguese.
2: Sim.
0: I mean, is there a word in Brazilian Portuguese that reflects how you're feeling right now, Michael Chao?
2: Boa. Muito boa. Boa muito. Really bad.
0: Really bad.
2: But not too bad.
0: Yo, well, look, it was
2: Mayu.
0: It's the first game of the World Cup, so let's see how Brazil goes as they head into their second match. If you're just tuning in to Tunisia Daily this morning, it's the Weekend Shot / the Match Report, and your boy Jacob McQuire's

0: giving you a rundown of some of the FIFA World Cup games that I've been watching yesterday. And yes, it was a huge day in the FIFA World Cup, but it was the second match of the days, Michael Child, that I had my eyes across, and that was Australia versus Turkey. Now, Michael, I'm going to be honest, I was all settled in for this match. In fact, my own mother rung me about an hour before kickoff asking if I was watching the TV, because the Socceroos were training on the TV, mate. All right, this is how big this game was for us. Now, this was a bit of a moment for the Socceroos to prove themselves as contenders in a group that includes the likes of USA and Paraguay as well and whatnot, and would serve as an important match heading into the Socceroos bout with the US later this week. And Michael, what a match it was. Now, this match was played mostly with Turkey in possession of the ball. I mean, by the end of the game, they had about 70% of the possession, but some great negative football played by Australia, I will say. Michael Chow, negative football is when you're playing the game with the strategy that you don't actually hold the ball. All right, so it's all based off counter-attacking, and some great counter-attacking football from the Socceroos led to an absolutely beautiful game goal from Australia's Iran Kunda in the 27th minute. And got to shout out the brother too, because after scoring his first World Cup goal, he actually ran to the corner and boxed with the corner flag.
1: That's an iconic old school throwback right there.
0: Absolutely. Michael Chow, do you know who used to do that?
1: Wasn't that Tim Cahill?
0: That was Tim Cahill's. Who
1: are Samoan?
0: We'll say yes, a proud Samoan Australian football legend, Tim Cahill. So it was great to see that celebration once again grace a FIFA World Cup field over the weekend. Kind of had tears in my eyes. I was like, brother, this is the next generation right here. And Michael, this match, it had kept me at the edge of the seat throughout the pretty much most of the game. It was only a 1-0 deficit. We saw Turkey with some great sort of attacking pressure into the first and second half. There's a whole lot of time spent in the Socceroos half, but some fantastic defending from our Socceroos as they battled out in that furnace as the game continued. And it wouldn't be until the 75th minute with Metcalf scoring where Turkey was just getting a foothold. Socceroos were able to get that goal and, of course, seal a victory. Now, Michael, this is a massive statement for the Socceroos as we head into this week's World Cup clash against the U.S., which, can I say, is all I care about this World Cup. All right? I do not care about the finals. I do not care about what's happening in the knockout stages. All I care is that the Socceroos are versing the U.S. in Seattle later this week, and we need that victory because, Michael Chow, they've been talking a whole lot of trash about our team, bro. It's been absolutely crazy. They're saying it's an easy win. Now, after a 4-1 win against Paraguay, you boys have been nervous, I will say, about this U.S. Sort of game. But it was absolutely fantastic to see Socceroos plant their flag with their first win of the tournament. And, of course, a huge effort from one of Australia's youngest teams to have ever graced the World Cup stage. Michael, a lot of this team, 21, 22 years of old, going up against seasoned sort of professionals in the game, people who have played at World Cups before. I mean, a lot of our players are actually coming from the sort of second division of England's sort of league system. I mean, Iran Kunda himself playing for, I think, Norwich City or Watford in sort of the lower league there. So it was great to see the Socceroos apply some pressure and come out with the win. But, of course, that leaves us with, you know, some tough games coming up in this group. And, yes, once again, U.S. against Australia will be the match to watch as we head into this week. And, of course, let's hope that Brazil can find some fantastic form. I mean, we didn't see Neymar play in this first match for Brazil during this World Cup. So hopefully we see him on the field. Hopefully we see Brazil come out with a win this week as well. But, yes, a whole lot going on in the FIFA World Cup. Another round of the quick weekend shots. We hope you've enjoyed being shouted at this Monday morning. And yes, had to just come on this here radio and talk a little bit about what was going on in the FIFA World Cup over the weekend. Now, Michael Chow, you didn't watch any of the games over the weekend. We've got a whole lot coming through this week. And can I say a lot of these matches are played in the morning. Are you going to be watching anything this week, Mitch?
1: I think I might have to open a little screen on the side in the studio just to see what's happening. You know, because again, like I'm not a soccer fan, but this is really, really exciting times. You know,
0: oh, man, it is absolutely exciting. I'm excited. It's going to be hard to do some work here in the morning when there are matches going on. But can I say once again a huge shout out to you if you've been waking up early for these World Cup matches? I mean, look, the time difference isn't as crazy as it was last time, but there's still some very early matches. I mean, this Socceroos game was played at 2 in the afternoon, but that was like 9 p.m. in Canada. So, it is definitely crazy. So if you're heading down to your supporters base before work in the morning, grab yourself a little coffee, get some football into your day. You're tuned in at Tunisia Daily, ABC Radio Australia. Got your latest news coming at you soon. Right now, Shazi, are we motivated? Are we?

0: Yes, had to hit you with some Shazzy on a beautiful Monday morning. That was Awi Morabe. You're tuned in to Nija Daily, ABC Radio Australia. Got your latest news coming at you next.
1: 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I'm Sosafina Formoli, and I want you to come hang with me for On The Record, your weekly deep dive into the music that moves the Pacific. 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
0: Yes, and it's another Monday morning here on Nija Daily, and about that time where we get caught up with all the latest news developing across our region, and who better to fill us in than the one and only Aggie Dubois. Aggie, how are you going this morning, yo?
6: Dalo for lover, how are we doing? Thought I'd make it easy for Michael today, see whether or not he can respond.
0: Hey, well, I'm going to be honest. Michael Chow, not actually in the presenter's booth
6: studio, that's right. Yeah, but he can come through, can't he?
0: He can. Okay, I actually have... pure control over Michael Chow this morning. I can turn on his mic at will. This is a whole lot of power, but it's crazy. It's sort of...
6: Use your power while you have it, Jacob.
0: I know. It harkens back to the beginnings of the show. It's been wild. No, it's great to be catching up with you this morning. And let's jump right into things. What's been happening in the news?
6: Sure. Firstly, Tonga's Electoral Commission is facing questions over a 20-year, $1.5 million software agreement signed with a UK-based company, with claims from former officials that the system has never been used. The saga has now moved into the courts, with the company involved suing the government for unpaid licence fees. Meanwhile, Prime Minister Lord Whakawhanua has defended spending millions of dollars on youth initiatives, anti-drug programs and overtime payments for health workers as Parliament debates the Kingdom's budget. The opposition has questioned the cost of the measures, but Lord Whakawhanua says the government needs to invest in young people and stop more nurses and doctors leaving for work overseas. Kiribati's Minister for Women has made history by becoming the first Pacific Islander elected to the United Nations Commission on the Status of Women, also known as CSW. Now, it's the principal global body dedicated to promoting women's rights and gender equality, setting international standards and frameworks for gender-related work around the world. Minister Ruth Cross Kwansing was elected to the global body in April for the 2026 to 2030 term, and she says gender and climate will be the focus in the coming year. Now, that is your news and headlines. Again, brief and amazing, but hey, we're here for it.
0: We're absolutely here for it. And Aggie, since I am presenting this morning solo, we've
6: been talking... Yes, solo. You're doing the solo thing.
0: Oh, yeah,
6: this?
0: Absolutely. I thought I'd get on my Aggie Tupo sort of vibe this morning. It's kind of crazy. Right. We've been talking a whole lot about the FIFA World Cup and football. Got to ask, did you catch any of the games over the weekend?
6: Why, oh why, did you ask me that question? I'm not going to lie, I have not paid any attention to any of the games, and that's not to say... am I bitter that none of our Pacific teams are really... Do you know what I mean? Like, it's a World Cup.
0: Yeah, well, let me say, the person or the team that has stood in the way of our Pacific teams of getting there is New Zealand. All right, no. I'm going to say that they've took up the OFC spot to get into this World Cup.
6: Sorry about my country.
0: I know, it is your country. And Kenna, your country is playing tomorrow as well. 11 a.m. against Iran, their first game. Crazy. They're with Iran, Egypt, and Belgium in Group G. There are groups all the way down to L, Aggie.
6: That's great. I mean, look, they're in Group G. It means all good. It's a good group to be in.

0: So let's get around. I think they're called the All Whites, aren't they? Your football team?
1: Yes.
0: Yeah.
1: I believe so. Can you tell how much I know about soccer? Yeah, unfortunately, sometimes in our lives, Jacob, we don't know everything.
0: No, I'm just enjoying this. The one season where it's like I actually know what's going on in the sport.
1: See?
0: And I'm going to take this and run with it. I mean, I was talking to my partner while we were watching a game over the weekend, and I was like, this is weird that you're not explaining to me the rules of the game. Because rugby league, it's really, I just know that score goes up, that's good.
1: That's it, right? If it makes it into that little net, it's a good thing, isn't it?
0: So it's absolutely hectic. So
1: you must have a team, though, Jacob, right? Because I have heard that Michael has a team. But what's
0: your
1: team?
0: Yeah, he's going for Brazil. I'm going for Australia, of course. And then when Australia gets knocked out, I'm going for Haiti. They're the only team.
1: I love how you just quickly, like, if Australia's gone, you see you later.
0: Absolutely. Well, being a soccer fan, that's what you're going to do. All right, now we this season. Haiti has the Polish flag on their jersey, so that's why I'm going for them. Because that's hilarious. Obviously, there's a historical reason behind that, but absolutely hectic. So, look, let's go.
1: All the best to whatever team gets through, because I'm sure you're going to keep us up to date.
0: Oh, absolutely. Absolutely. And Aggie, thank you so much for keeping us up to date this morning. Wish you a wonderful rest of the day, and we'll catch up with you tomorrow to talk more football.
1: Fantastic. We will see you tomorrow. Bye.
0: Aggie DeVore this morning with your latest news, of course, brought to you by Pacific Beat. 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
0: Yes, and we've been discussing it all this morning. There's a bit of a fever that's been going around lately. It comes around every 4 years. You might have heard of it. It's called the FIFA World Cup. Yes, in this particular case, it's the 2026 FIFA World Cup, which actually kicked off on Friday morning. Yes, your boy was doing some hard work Friday morning, watching games and presenting radio, but it has continued over the weekend, and there really isn't a cure for this condition because it's pretty much everywhere across the news and social media these days. So it's probably best you just let nature take its course and soak it all in. And because of the buzz around one particular Group D nation, Australia's very own Socceroos, we thought it'd be high time to listen back to a very special interview that we had on our show, where I got to speak to the Pacific Island legend who actually played for the Socceroos. And more so than that, he's a world record holder internationally. So sit tight, because you'll be hearing from one of the most celebrated Socceroos in just a moment. You're tuned in to Nisha Daily right here on ABC Radio Australia. And Jacob McGuire has got the reins of controls. Yes, Michael Chow is in our producer booth, which means he is at the whim of my decision-making this morning. And I've decided to hit you with a little bit of country music on your Monday. This is Talia Lave with The Gambler.

0: Yes, giving you some country vibes this morning. Nisha Daily on a Monday. That was Talia Lave with The Gambler.
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0: And 31-0, that was the famous 2001 scoreline between Australia and American Samoa, which resulted in a world record for the largest victory in an international football match, as well as a movie from Academy Award-winning filmmaker Taika Waititi. And the Aussie player who scored the most goals during the match wasn't even a born Australian. In fact, he was born in Aotearoa with mixed Papua New Guinean heritage, and his name's Archie Thompson. Upon retirement, Archie had chalked up almost 500 senior career matches with more than 50 games representing Australia as a Socceroo during the team's golden age. And yes, his record-breaking 13 goals in that historic matchup against American Samoa definitely came up during my conversation with Archie Thompson back when he first came through for a casual catch-up in Nisha Daily, reflecting on the incredible career he's had. And so with all the FIFA fever running hot right now across the globe, I thought it's time we got to relive this legendary chat with a living legend. Former Socceroo, A-League legend, and Papua New Guinea's own Archie Thompson. How are you this morning, Archie?
2: Hey, brother. Yeah, really good, mate. Really good.
0: Now, Archie, I have to ask, because we did call you in the middle of the run, so how many Ks are we talking? How was the run?
2: Not the middle of the run, the middle of a run. but I'll tell you what, my stomach has been questionable the last couple of days. But no, I just cruise, brother. I just cruise. My body's not in the shape as what it was like when I was playing. So, and I forget that. So I still have this mentality of, oh, yeah, I'm 21, but I'm not.
0: You know what I mean? I'd like to think that my body's been in shape when I start running, but it never really has been.
2: Oh, mate, yeah, I sometimes think, wow, was I ever even a professional athlete? Like, I mean, everything hurts, but I don't care. As long as I get up and move, it doesn't matter how slow I'm going. I just, it feels something, there's something nice about, because I'm in Elwood here in Melbourne, and there's something really beautiful about just running along the beach, which is really nice, man. Really nice.
0: Now, Archie, let's get straight into it. For those who may not be aware of who Archie Thompson is, can I get a little history of about yourself, and especially sort of your relationship with the Pacific?
2: Yeah. How doesn't anyone know me? I'm the mayor of everywhere.
0: I know. You know what I mean? I'm not going to out anyone.
2: I've got to put the ego back in the cupboard. Something pops out sometimes. Now, look, my mum's Papua New Guinea. She comes from a small island, KVN. And she actually met my dad in PNG, who's a New Zealander who was working in the mines, and took her when she was quite young over to New Zealand, where I was born. And I was probably about 5 weeks old, I think, 5 or 6 weeks old, when we relocated back to, relocated to Australia. But, you know, my roots are firmly, and my DNA, my ancestral culture is really deep inside me when it comes to, Papua New Guinea. And you know, it's funny because it's like I get really attracted to the water. It definitely is in that lineage of my mum's. And funny enough, there was a really beautiful story because my mum had lost contact because it was quite a traumatic upbringing for her, where she was sort of taken away from her village and her family. For whatever reason, I'm not sure, but she went and lived with her family, lost all contact, and through football, through soccer here in Australia, she was able to reconnect after 30-odd years of being separated and not knowing where her family was or what had happened, to going back. And my brother and my two sisters went with her, and because it was like one of those trips where you had to catch a plane,
0: yep,
2: catch an elephant, get a canoe, swim under, you know, that sort of island. But she said that, like my brother said, it was the most amazing experience, where I still get emotional when I think about it. It's like coming over a hill and down to the village where her family was, and there was like, you know, 60, 70 people just sort of howling and all these emotions because they just didn't know what had happened. My mum didn't know what had happened, and she got to reconnect with her mum and her two sisters. Her brother had passed away in that time, but funny enough, 6 months later, after that sort of being reunited, her mum passed away. So it was almost one of those beautiful moments where, like, she kind of held on to see that her child was okay, and it was just an amazing story. And I actually have not been back to PNG. Where,
3: true.
2: Yeah, no, I've actually never been. I did have there was an opportunity for me to kick off their football league that they had started in Papua New Guinea, but unfortunately for me, I was playing at the time, so it was difficult to get there. But I'd love to at some stage get back and to see where my mum grew up and you know, get around that culture that, like, I have not been a part of and I'd love to be a part of.
3: Yeah, and actually you mentioned there that your mum connecting through football, and I've read a little bit about you, Archie, and both your parents play football. So I guess, which is, you know, for, you know, Papua, where it's like rugby league, you know what I mean? Having one of the most famous Socceroos be, you know what I mean? Papua in Australia. But what was it like growing up and seeing both your parents play football?
2: Well, because it really came from my dad, because he loved the game. And, like, again, he came from quite a tough upbringing and a big family and, like, a very religious Seventh-day Adventist kind of family. So he wasn't allowed to really do a lot of things, and he loved football. And in some ways he kind of lived that dream through us. And, you know, I have quite a big family. My dad remarried, so I've got now six brothers and two sisters. But for as long as I can remember growing up, it was in the old Ford station wagon every Sunday, just in the local area that we lived over at Wodonga. And that was our family thing that we did every Sunday. And I loved it. Like, I loved football and soccer, and I was always quite good at it. I think what I really loved about it, now that I've kind of, you know, you get a little bit older and you do a little bit of work on yourself, you see stuff from when you were younger, that I guess it just brought us together as a family, and it was fun. So you always, you remember those really fun times, and football was a connection from me to my dad.
3: Yeah.
2: You know, because sometimes it's hard to talk to your dad, because maybe they come from a generation where that a lot of feelings and emotions are not shared. The only connection I had in some ways was through sport and through football. And that's why I loved it growing up. And you know, when you find a passion and you're quite good at it, and it takes you, like, you know, not many people can say they can do something that they love for a living. And visit a lot of the world. And I'm very grateful that I'm fortunate that I was able to do that.
3: Yeah, and, you know, one of the highlights, you've had a long-standing record with that international game, and the Taika Waititi's movie Next Goal Wins, based on, you know, the American Samoan football's team, like, its path and its road to redemption. What do you remember about that game where you scored, what was it, 13 goals?
2: Yeah, 13 goals. Pretty incredible. Like, I mean, for me at the time, it was, because it was a World Cup year, and I wanted to be part of the Socceroos qualification, and I didn't care who the opposition was. I was going to go out there and score as many goals as I could just to show. I think it was Frank Farina at the time, and, you know, Frank Farina actually, I think, coached Papua New Guinea as well. So that's a funny little connection too. he was a I hope I'm right there, but, like, he was our ex coach. So it didn't matter, but it was so funny. They've made some really great, there's a great doco, Next Goal Wins.
3: Yeah.
2: Which is, I watched a bit of it, which was quite funny. And now they've obviously got a movie, and I was like, how can I not get a gig in this? Or how come Kevin Hart's not playing me? What's going on?
3: Yeah, that's a bit wild.
2: but it's pretty amazing. Like, I got told about this, this movie that was going to get done a while ago, and now that it's out, it's pretty amazing what I got to get tagged in, and to see what's on the big screen.
3: Now, 13 goals. Why? You know, was there not a point where you're like, maybe I should stop after 8 goals? Like,
2: my football, like, my partner that was playing at the time, like, up the front with me, he scored 9 goals. So I think we're all pretty bloodthirsty when we get the score sheet. There was a few people that wanted to score and score a lot, but it hampered me in a way because at that time I was going over to Europe to play. So I played in Europe for 4 years, and everyone was expecting that I was going to score like a bag full of goals every single match, but they didn't realise that the opposition was not great at all.
3: Yeah, no, and look, you're listening to Nisha Daily here on ABC Radio Australia. I'm your host, Jacob McQuire, here with Socceroo A-League legend Archie Thompson. You know, what, won 3 championships, 2 victory medals?
2: For me, when I look back on some of those moments of making a grand final, it's a lot harder, I feel, getting there than actually the day.
3: Yeah.
2: Because with sports, you can train and do everything professionally, dot the I's, cross the T's, but there's so many variables that can go wrong on the day. You just don't know what will happen. You could lose a player early on in the game. One of your key players can go out with a serious injury, which I did in a grand final 1 year here in Melbourne. I had an ACL injury 10 minutes into the game on a grand final. So, like, all these different variables can happen. But I always say it's so much harder to get there than to actually play in a grand final because it's just an amazing feeling, amazing atmosphere. This is what you play sport for, to have these moments. And I always look back on some of the moments. I look at myself on YouTube when I feel like I need a pump up.
3: Are you looking yourself on YouTube?
2: Yeah, who doesn't? Like, if I'm there, if I get bored, I'm looking at myself.
3: Are you playing old FIFA games?
2: I can't look at myself in the mirror anymore because the body's not turning me on. I've got to look at the YouTube. And, you know, what I love about it is what the reactions are of the fans. Like,
3: yep.
2: I think I look, when I score, I see how excited they get. So I think that's what I think you draw up. And if you win, you're not winning for just your club, but then the supporters get to lap it up also because they ride the rides just as much as you and your family do. So incredible atmosphere.
3: Yeah, see, look, I'm lucky none of the games I've played are filmed because the looks from, you know, fans would be horror from watching me. You know what I mean?
2: Yeah.
3: But as
2: well, mate, I'll tell you what, there's a lot of horror when I'm running down Elwood Beach. So don't worry.
3: And we've got time quickly for one more question. Club legend, me and you. We've also got Nevan football sensation, Brian Kaltak. Real quickly, is there any words of encouragement you got for your fellow Melanesian?
2: Oh, mate, that guy is incredible. Like, I'm so, like, proud. I'm proud of anyone that comes in and, like, you know, in the sort of situations that they come in. And he's been incredible. He's, for me, been one of the standout defenders in the

0: crowd. Like, it's just been incredible.
1: Absolutely. Thank you so much for your time this morning. Archie, we'll have to get you on a bit more. If you're ever in Brizzy, I'll come on a run for with you. You know what I mean?
0: Well, yeah, 100%, man. My kids live in the Gold Coast, so, mate, I'm up there most times.
1: Too easy. Now, I don't run that far, you know what I mean? But I can run a little bit.
0: Look, just drive the Broad Beach and run to the beach, and that's for me. That's
1: yeah. All right, cool. Fantastic. Well, thank you so much, and we'll happy to speak to you next time, Archie.
0: Okay, thanks, my man. Cheers, brother.
1: Yes, happy to speak to you next time. That was a throwback to a casual chat I got to have with a living legend of the world game, one Archie Thompson. Born in New Zealand to a Papua New Guinean mother, Archie's football career has spanned almost 500 senior matches, with over 50 games representing the Australian Socceroos during what's now known as the team's golden age. And of course, it was Archie Thompson who broke the world record for most goals scored in a single international football match, with 13 individual goals scored in Australia's historic 31-0 victory over American Samoa. And I'll say, if you're across any type of social media sort of discussing the Socceroos, you'll see a video of Archie. This man is having a fantastic time this FIFA World Cup season. Now, you're tuned in to Nisha Daily this morning. Got your latest news coming at you next. Right now, I thought I'd bring you a hot track out of the Happy Isles. It's Cyprian with Blessed.

0: Yes, big tune out of the Solomon Islands. That was Cyprian with Blessed. You tuned in to Nisha Daily, ABC Radio Australia.
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4: Yes, hope you're having a beautiful beginning to your day. However it has started, I hope it's going great for you. You're tuned in to Nisha Daily this morning. And we got your latest news coming at you next. And after that, we're talking all things rugby league and what a time it is. Because, you know, not only are my Socceroos up, so my Dolphins. All right, so coming up very soon, we'll be catching up with a man who knows everything there is to know about the game of rugby league to find out what's been going on over the course of this weekend, as well as what we should look forward to with, of course, this week's State of Origin game to clash. So make sure you're staying tuned in. Nisha Daily this morning got your latest news coming at you next. But we'll be back right after that.

0: ABC News, I'm Eliza Getzey. The US and Iran have agreed to a deal to end the war in the Middle East after a tense few hours which threatened to plunge the region back into all-out fighting. Middle East correspondent Matthew Doran reports.
1: The announcement was made on social media by the Pakistani Prime Minister, with his country acting as a mediator between the two nations for the last few months. Shehbaz Sharif says it will involve an immediate end to fighting on all fronts, including Lebanon, something which Iran has been demanding for some time. Israel had launched an attack on a claimed Hezbollah command centre in southern Beirut earlier in the day, prompting Iran to threaten retaliation. It was an attack the US president criticised as jeopardising negotiations, and Donald Trump has welcomed the deal since, saying the Strait of Hormuz will be reopened and the US naval blockade of Iranian ports and ships will end.
0: The leaders of the UK, France, Germany and Italy have all pledged to work closely with the US and Iran to, quote, seize this moment. The group, known as the E4, says it's an opportunity to restore regional stability and stabilise the global economy. The leaders are calling for the agreement to be implemented rapidly and comprehensively, adding the urgent reopening of the Strait of Hormuz with unconditional and unrestricted freedom of navigation is essential. They've emphasised Iran must never acquire a nuclear weapon. New Zealand's Prime Minister Christopher Luxon said in a post on X that NZ welcomes the agreement as a positive step toward reducing tensions and strengthening global stability. And oil prices have fallen sharply on that news of the ceasefire deal. Within minutes of the opening, key global and US futures prices dropped more than 4%. The global benchmark Brent crude is currently trading at around $84 a barrel. Protests against the G7 leaders' meeting have turned violent in the Swiss mountain city of Geneva as activists have thrown objects at the UN headquarters there. Europe correspondent Catherine Diss is there.
2: What started as a peaceful protest turned violent as a small group of rioters threw objects at the UN building in Geneva. Police responded with rounds of tear gas and water cannon, sending the protesters scrambling. Earlier in the day, thousands marched through downtown Geneva to protest the G7 meeting, but in particular, the presence of the US President Donald Trump and America's war in Iran, while others expressed anger at the plight of Palestinians in Gaza. Both issues and the war in Ukraine are expected to dominate discussion at the three-day summit.
0: A conservation group has condemned US President Donald Trump's decision to allow commercial fishing in parts of the Mariana Trench Marine National Monument. President Trump signed an executive order last week opening protected waters around American Samoa, Hawaii and the Northern Marianas. In a statement, the Friends of the Mariana Trench says this threatens Pacific communities, cultural heritage and local stewardship of the ocean. Mr. Trump claims appropriately managed fishing will not put those areas at any risk. And the National Weather Service in Guam is monitoring a tropical disturbance near the Marshall Islands. It says a potential threat has emerged from eastern Micronesia, where the system is moving west-northwest toward the Mariana Islands. Officials say any development is expected to be gradual, with some forecast models suggesting the system could begin organising later this week. And the Minister for Sport in Kiribati says winning hosting rights for the Micronesian Games in 2030 will mean the country gets major investment into needed infrastructure. Minister for Women, Youth and Social Affairs, as well as Sport, Ruth Cross-Kwansing, who led the successful bid, believes there will be a knock-on effect in terms of attracting regional events, youth development and tackling chronic health issues. Ms. Kwansing says it was a priority for her government to host the Games and secure investment.
3: You know, we don't have enough hotel rooms, so there's a huge amount of work that needs to be done in order to even just show that we fully understand our constraints at the moment and what the path is towards actually hosting athletes from all over the Micronesia region.
0: And West Tigers have fought back to claim a 36-28 victory over the Gold Coast in the final NRL match played at Leichhardt Oval before that ground closes for refurbishments. West's captain, Jerome Luai, scored three tries as his side overcame a six-point halftime deficit to stay within touching distance of the league's top eight. The Tigers won't return to Leichhardt Oval in Sydney's Inner West until 2028. Coach Benji Marshall says while his side's performance was not perfect, it was important to farewell the ground with a victory.
4: Extremely proud of our team. You know, I can get into the details of the game about how we started and the lack of resilience we showed, the fight back we showed, but all in all, to come back to Leichhardt on our last game there for a while and get the actual result, the rest of it is irrelevant right now.
0: ABC News.
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you're getting up to. I hope it's going great for you. If you're making yourself a feed on your way to work, if you're just hanging around the house ready to do some cleaning, I hope you're having a beautiful start to your day. And what a day it is. We're at the beginning of a fresh new week. And of course, we've started Nisha Daily today by talking a whole lot about football. And I mean, the world's brand of football, the football game. All right, we're talking about the FIFA World Cup, but it's time for us to turn a new leaf this morning and talk about another kind of football that I hear is pretty popular. And another thing I'm discovering lately. Yes, because while a lot of attention has been focusing on this FIFA World Cup, the NRL season continues. And it's been a whole lot of action going around the fields over the weekend. And of course, we are on the precipice of State of Origin Game 2. Queensland currently down in this series, so we're definitely dependent on a big win this weekend. And of course, ahead of everything that's going on in the beautiful game that is Rugby League, coming up very soon, we'll be catching up with our brother from Nijin Footy, Wantinirao Arona, to give us a rundown of what's been going on in Rugby League. And of course, how we should be feeling as the New South Wales Blues and the Queensland Maroons meet up later this week. That's coming up for you right here on Nisha Daily in a few minutes. But right now, let's get to a real feel-good song. This is Aradhana, Forever Love.

0: Stylings of Aradhana this morning. 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
0: Now, rugby league might just be a sport to some, but to others, it's a religion. So it's never enough to just talk about the game. We need to hear about it from someone who lives and breathes the NRL, a man who's played this game at its highest level. And that's why we're hyped to welcome onto the show your co-host of Nijian Footy, former Sydney Rooster, proud son of the Cook Islands, it's Tinilau Arona. Yes, T. Kia ora, my bro. How are we going this morning?
2: Kia ora, brother. I am well. Game 2 week, so looking forward to State of Origin, and hopefully on Wednesday nights I get to rub my hands together. We're looking forward to this feed that you're about to buy me and Sammy.
0: We've started straight ahead. Yes, game two is ahead. I'm going to be honest, I've been saving some pennies just in case. All right, of course, I'm going to buy an island feed for the boys in Nisha Footy if Queensland loses. But look, I'm going to be honest, I'm on a good win streak at the moment. I'm hoping the Maroons don't mess that up as we head into this week. But yes, look, it is a lot of energy in the air. State of Origin is back once again. But yes, first, let's talk about what's happening in the NRL, of course, because yes, all eyes are focused on Wednesday, but there have been a whole lot of big games over the weekend. T, some huge score lines, especially for some teams that I support. T, what games did you have your eyes across this weekend in the NRL?
2: Yeah, so there was only 5 games played over the weekend in round 15 NRL, and they kicked off last Thursday night with the Rabbitohs beating the Broncos 48-6, and the PNG legends, the NRL try scorer, top of the table, top of the list, Alex Johnston, he increased his tally by scoring 4 tries in this game, making it 229 and still going tries in the NRL. So well done to AJ. In another game, the Dolphins, your team, Jacob, they made it 6 wins in a row, beating the Roosters 48-10. I thought the Tongan halfback Isaiah Katoa was outstanding. He had 1 try and another try assist. Now the Warriors, they went down to the Sharkies in New Zealand. The Sharkies beating them 10-8. Now their halfback Braden Trindle, he kicked a 2-point field goal in the 78th minute to seal the win for the Cronulla Sharks. And the Eels, they break a 3-game losing streak, beating the Canberra Raiders 15-12. Fullback Isaiah Iongi coming back from injury this year. And look, he's been outstanding. He had 2 try assists and got busy with 25 carries. And then in the last game for the evening, for the weekend, was yesterday. It was one of the last games played at, it was the last game played at Leichhardt for some time. Leichhardt is the home of the West Tigers in Sydney, and the Tigers, they got the job done, beating the Titans 36-28, and captain Jerome Luai, the Samoan, ended up scoring 3 tries all in the second half. So well done to Jerome Luai and the Tigers on their win against the Titans.
0: Oh my God. No, a fantastic result for the Tigers. It's been a tough couple of weeks in the NRL for the team. So great to see them come off with a win. Of course, I got to do this, D. Because the Dolphins beat the Roosters 48-10. That's absolutely crazy, obviously, during an Origin week. So, man, great to see that result. But, of course, big ups to AJ as well. I mean, this brother is just running up this try-scoring record that he is holding. So let's see how many tries he will have by the end of the season. And, of course, T, we spoke about it before. It's a huge week in rugby league with State of Origin Game 2. It's all going to be held in Melbourne on Wednesday evening. Now, T, how are you feeling about the Blues and Maroons' next matchup?
2: Yeah, last week, the big news was Casey McLean for the New South Wales Blues got ruled out due to his injury And that meant that a winger, a Fijian Australian winger, Mark Nawangani Dewase, got caught up into the squad. So a bit of shift where Tolu Kola will be shifting to centre. That's the position that he plays for the Sea Eagles. And then Mark Nawangani Dewase on the wing. Look, I'm excited. I think when these teams play, you always, for some reason, as a Blues fan, always know that Queensland are going to turn up. And look, it's going to be the home for a few of the Queenslanders in Cameron Munster and Harry Grant as well. But I also want to send some love to the Faasul Maliawi family. Mm-hmm. Tino Faasul Maliawi's father unfortunately passed away last week, but Tino has said that he, in honour of his father, he wants to play in this game to match. So a lot of love to the family and wishing Tino all the best this week.
0: Oh, yeah, no, it's definitely going to be, an emotional game in any sorts with Tino running onto that field. So once again, a big shout out to him and his family. Such a trying time and seeing him sort of take that field with everything going on, sending much love to the brother as we head into this State of Origin game too. I mean, we've seen a couple of changes on the Queensland side as well. Paddy Carrigan ruled out with injury for this game too bout. And of course, the return of Haas to New South Wales. I mean, how are we going to be looking at sort of the front row in State of Origin Game 2? Do you think Queensland has enough to deal with Haas? I mean, it gives us a lot of trouble when these State of Origin games sort of come around.
2: Look, I think Queensland always, turn up for these games. So they've got more than enough. And, that Queensland spirit, I know people, us here in New South Wales, we don't believe in it, but every time I watch State of Origin, and I went through the era of eight in a row where Queensland won eight series in a row, and Queensland spirit is definitely a real thing. It is and they do play with that spirit and fire. So it's going to be up to the Blues to hold their own. And the pressure's probably on, I would say, Queensland, because they are down one and they have to win to keep the series alive. But with a few of the changes, you never know what to expect. I'll still be rooting for the Blues, that's for sure.
0: No, it's going to be absolutely hectic. And, also, I think we're seeing some more, depth in our interchange, especially with the addition of Reece Walsh in sort of that interchange bench. I mean, we've still got Kalyn Ponga fronting at fullback, but of course he was sent off early in game one. So we'll see how we deal with that. No, it's going to be a hectic game too. And see, we of course have our running agreement, our bet. I mean, if New South Wales wins, I have to buy you and Big Sammy Wykes an island feed. Now I'm hoping that

0: is not the occasion that happens on Wednesday, but could I ask, have you been looking through restaurants, brother?
1: Oh, and I guarantee you about 10 p.m., 10:30 p.m. on Wednesday night, when the Blues are winning, then I'll be looking straight on to my favorite cuisine, island cuisines in Sydney.
0: Oh my gosh.
1: And I'll send you the details.
0: Nah, it looks like, oh my God. I'm saying if I have to buy like 10 Cook Islands donuts, it's going to be a hard week for your boy. Let's go, Queensland. I'm hoping we can get things back rolling with game two. It's going to be a huge match, of course. And you can tune in right here on ABC Radio Australia on Wednesday. So make sure you do. Queensland, that's what I'm saying this morning. And if you've just made it to the field, this is Nisha Daily. You're hanging out with Jacob McGuire. We're getting our weekly wrap of rugby league action with former Sydney Rooster, proud Cook Islander, your co-host of Nijam Footy, Tini Rao Arona, and C. We got to know about the show coming up later today. Who have you got lined up for us on Nijam Footy?
1: Yes, on Nijam Footy. So I did say a few weeks ago we had another PNG great in James Seguiaro on our show. Now, that weekend, and there was a bit of a change of schedule because the Moana Pacifica played their last ever game. And Sammy Weiss ended up going there to the game, and he got a bunch of interviews from players and staff for before and after the game. So when I rocked up to studio, he said that we were going to be playing those interviews and James Seguiaro would be on pause. And then we had the public holiday here in Sydney, so there was no show. And I know I've actually heard that James Seguiaro has been waiting and looking on Nijam Footy and questioning why his interview has not been up on Nijam Footy yet. So today we will have the great James Seguiaro on Nijam Footy. And this was one of my favorite interviews this year, just to hear his journey and some of the reasons why he had come, or his father had made the decision for him and his family to move to Australia from PNG. So it is a special interview, and we'll be listening to James Seguiaro this afternoon on Nijam Footy.
0: Oh my God. Yeah, definitely worth the wait. I mean, Seguiaro, I mean, former Bronco, former Cowboy. I mean, he's a Dally M award winner, incredible player, and now doing some fantastic things on the food front as well. So big up to that. And I think, T, this opens up a wider conversation, which is we need to stand up to Sam Wax. I mean, what's happening in Nijam Footy where Sam can just flip the schedule like this, bro?
1: Look, he's been on a bit of an emotional roller coaster this year with the Moana Pacifica and the news around, you know, they're no longer going to be in the competition next year. So I've let him have his time and his space, and you know, he's done his best to be an advocate to keep the hopes alive for Moana Pacifica. But now that the season's finished, I think we'll be, a lot of focus will be back on Lee now.
0: Oh my gosh. Well, look, we're loving to hear that this fantastic chat with James Seguiaro is coming out today. You guys have definitely been putting in some hard work there at Nijam Footy. And before we let you go for the week, T, I got to ask, because it is State of Origin on Game 2, do you have a message for your fellow Blues supporters across the Pacific, especially after, definitely before what will be a big loss on Wednesday?
1: Yeah, look, I think game one, we got very lucky with Kalyn Ponga getting sent off. But with the win, we would have taken a lot of lessons out of that game. And like you said earlier, we've now got Payne Huss, the big bad boy. So gives me that hope. And then don't be surprised if we see Mark Nawanga Nitawase do something special in the State of Origin arena. The man is an absolute freak when it comes to highlights. So, yeah, stay tuned and good luck to the Queenslanders, because I think the Blues are going to be ready for this one.
0: Oh, my God. Well, let's hope not. Saying a huge Meitagi Mata for joining us here on Nisha Daily. Wish you a wonderful rest of the week until Wednesday. I hope Wednesday night's bad for you, but cannot wait to catch up with you next week to catch up on more rugby league, brother. Thank you so much.
1: Thanks, brother. We'll talk soon.
0: Ka kite. Yes, that was Tini Rao Arona this morning. Our man talking all things rugby league. And yes, it was a huge week in the NRL ahead of us with State of Origin Game 2 coming up on Wednesday. You can catch it live right here on ABC Radio Australia. Hoping for a Queensland Maroons victory. Of course, if you've been, you know, listening in to Nisha Daily or Nisha Footy, you know that there's currently a bet about. And if Queensland

0: loses this game, I have to buy the boys a Big Island feed. Now, these fellas are big fellas. They're former rugby players, so it will hurt the wallet. So I'm pleading for my Queensland Maroons. Please go and take the field. Show the people how it's done on Wednesday. I'm definitely rooting for your fella. You're tuning in to Tunisia Daily right here on ABC Radio Australia.
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0: Yes, it's Tunisia Daily this morning. I hope you're having a great start to your day. We are in another week. A Monday is upon us. I know it's hard to roll out of bed in the morning when you've got to get to work and whatnot. So hope you're having a blessed start to what is another huge week here in 2026. You tuned in to Tunisia Daily this morning. Hope you're having a great day. And we've got your latest news coming at you next. Right now, I've got Bucky, Nathan Nakikus, Bebop, Roughneck, Jadon, One Steady Love.

0: Yes, an absolute super track that was. Bucky and Nathan Akikos, Bebao, Roughneck, and Jadon. One Steady Love.
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0: Yes, it's Nija Daily this morning right here on ABC Radio Australia. Hope you're having a fantastic start to your day. As my boy Jamin would say, me, myself, I've had about two coffees right here in the studio today. So a brother is buzzing and we're all abuzz because the Pacific is abuzz with a whole lot going around. And we've got to head to our latest news headlines once again to stay informed of what's going on in our region. And of course, bringing us your latest news on another Monday here on Nija Daily is Pacific Beats Aggie Tupo.
2: Firstly, Tonga's Electoral Commission is facing questions over a 20-year, $1.5 million software agreement signed with a UK-based company, with claims from former officials that the system has never been used. The saga has now moved into the courts, with the company involved suing the government for unpaid licence fees. Meanwhile, Prime Minister Lord Whakawhanua has defended spending millions of dollars on youth initiatives, anti-drug programs and overtime payments for health workers as Parliament debates the kingdom's budget. The opposition has questioned the cost of the measures, but Lord Whakawhanua says the government needs to invest in young people and stop more nurses and doctors leaving for work overseas. Kiribati's Minister for Women has made history by becoming the first Pacific Islander elected to the United Nations Commission on the Status of Women, also known as CSW. Now, it's the principal global body dedicated to promoting women's rights and gender equality, setting international standards and frameworks for gender-related work around the world. Minister Ruth Cross Kwansing was elected to the global body in April for the 2026 to 2030 term, and she says gender and climate will be the focus in the coming year.
0: Yes, Aggie Tupo with your latest news headlines brought to you by Pacific Beat. And of course, if you want to hear more of your latest news, tune in later today, 5 p.m. at PNG time. That's the PM edition of Pacific Beat. 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
3: Talo Falava, I'm Sosefu Omoli. 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
0: Yes, and I'll tell you what, it's been a very sporty Nija Daily to kick off this week. We've been talking a whole lot about this FIFA World Cup and, of course, what's going on in rugby league. But it's time for a little bit of a change of pace. Coming up very soon, we're talking all things tunes. And that's because another fantastic edition of On The Record will be hitting the airwaves right here on ABC Radio Australia later today. And Sosefina Fuomoli will be in conversation with another fantastic artist from across the Pacific. And it's one you don't want to miss because today's artist is bringing you some old school Samoan flavors. So make sure you're sticking around. We'll be catching up with Sose in a few minutes. But right now we've got Tehani and Bella Kala serving up some roots vibes with Ku'e.

0: Vanessa with Tehani and Bellacala this morning with Kue.
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0: Yeah, and I'm going to be honest, it was actually a sad weekend for me because I had to say rest in peace to my headphones. Yeah, my headphones broke after 2 years on Sunday. I'm not sure. I just picked them up in the wrong way, completely snapped, completely broken. All right, so I wasn't able to listen to a whole lot of music, which is, you know, kind of sad. But to be honest, when I listen to music, I don't know what's going on. And that's why it's all well and good for us to be riffing on the tunes we love here in the Pacific. But we still play second fiddle to the actual conductor of all of our music conversations here on ABC Radio Australia. Let's have an encore for the award-winning music journalist and your host of On The Record. It's Sosefina Fuamoli. Yes, Sose, good morning. How are we doing today?
2: I'm good. How are you boys doing?
0: Oh, well, you know, boys, I will say you did get to catch up with our producer.
2: I know.
0: She's away. So Michael Chow is in the production booth at the moment.
2: Hi, Michael.
0: Yeah, he's over there.
2: Waving
0: from here. He's waving. It's kind of weird being in the Nisha Daily studio and not sitting next to my bro. So it's absolutely hectic. But Sose, it is great to be catching up with you right here on Nisha Daily. It's a beautiful Monday morning. But let's get into something because I saw that you were dressed up, you were dolled up, you were hanging out with Haula Tukefu and Vika and Linda Bull
2: over the
0: past week at the Arias, as Vika and Linda Bull were sort of put into the Aria Hall of Fame. I got to ask, how was the night?
2: It was really nice. It was ain't nice to go somewhere and not have to be working. Let's get that right. So it was nice just to go and celebrate Vika and Linda and be there for, you know, to support them and to give them their flowers. And it's always good to see the big homie Hal as well. So we just got to kick it.
0: Oh, man, that was fantastic. And I got to say, how did it feel to be an honorary Dongan for the evening?
2: Yeah. Oh, it felt good. I felt, you know, imbued with so much horsepower. It was like, you know,
0: oh my
2: red
0: God.
2: And white. Yo, red and white, baby.
0: MMT all the
2: exactly.
0: way.
2: Exactly.
0: No, big shout out to Vika and Linda. Outstanding
2: shout
0: evening.
2: Shout out to our Tongan.
0: Shout out to our Tongan people listening in, you beautiful people. Shout out all the way to the kingdom. And Sose, when it comes to music and all the deep conversations to be had with our artists in the Pacific, you are the maestro we turn to every Monday when On The Record airs on ABC Radio Australia. It's our weekly deep dive into both the new and established artists making waves across our region. So we got to know, who do you have coming up on the show today?
2: Well, we've got a really interesting artist who's coming by today. His name is David Fuai Afese, and his band is called Liao.
0: Some Liao coming out of ABC Radio Australia. And, you know, I'm so excited for this interview because I wasn't up on Liao, so I did some research this morning and some absolute tunes. I mean,
2: how
0: did you get linked up with David and the gang?
2: Well, I have to give a big shout out to our friend to the show, friend to the station, Chochi Milani. I remember he sent me a track of David's a few years ago now, and I was like, oh, that guy's really cool. But it's been in the last year or so that this project has really taken off. So I've been seeing it everywhere. And their management emailed me a few months ago, and they were just like, hey, there's a full-length record coming out. It's called the Samoa Tapes. You know, the boys have just come back from touring through Europe and the UK. Like, can you talk to them? I was just like, oh, heck yeah. Hell yeah, I will. So it was a really fun time just to connect with David, who's got such an old soul, but is doing some really interesting things with Samoan music, you know?
0: Oh, man, no. And I was sort of listening to a couple of layout tracks and, you know, really harkens back to this older Samoan style. I mean, it's harking back to the Samoan surf riders, the Five Stars. I mean, you know, when you first listened to layout, what were you thinking?
2: I thought the same thing. I was like, oh, this music, it feels like it's plucked from like the 60s or 70s, right? Or even like the 80s, like 80s pop music in Samoa at that time, it had that sort of real kind of folk element threaded through it. So when I listened to Liao's music, I was just like, whoa, like, is he sampling a whole bunch of old stuff? I'm like, no, like he's creating his own his own take on it. It's like I've never heard Pacific music mixed with like fresh kind of neo-psychedelia before in the way that they're doing it. And I feel like it's a really cool way to link between the two generations, because there's probably going to be a lot of younger music fans who will come to this thinking that this is like the freshest thing ever, you know, but really it's rooted in that tradition that a lot of our Samoans or, you know, Pacific music fans will grow up recognizing.
0: Oh, man, no, it's absolutely beautiful. I mean, when I first heard sort of just the guitar and the tone of the guitar, I was like, man, this is, you know, really sort of taking things back. And of course, one of the great things about On the Record is that the artist themselves gets to pick the playlist. I mean, what has David got lined up for us right here on the Record?
2: It's a bit of a musical journey. Like we're getting on a plane and we're going traveling with this one. Like we've got some old Samoan classics. We've got some Spanish, like 80s Spanish rock music. We've got some noise rock from the 60s in Japan. Like we really get to see just how broad this range of influences are, and you know, how maybe coming from a bit of a conservative background can eventually lead to making some really broad and accessible music.
0: And, you know, I got to say, it's like really been exciting in Pacific music, seeing so many of our Pacific musicians sort of create these new sounds and, you know, getting a lot of attention and fanfare with that. But how important is a group like Liao, like not only creating new music, but also harkening back to sort of, you know, styles of music like this that may have only been sort of popular in the Pacific at the time it was created?
2: I mean, I think it's incredibly important. Like, for example, they've just come back from performing at probably one of the UK's biggest music discovery festivals. It's called The Great Escape. And I've been lucky enough to travel to that festival a few times. And when I heard that they played there, I was just like, this is this, you know, Samoan spearheaded group of Pacifica musicians performing in language in London. Out on, you know, the British seaside. I was just like, that just never happens. So the fact that they're so dedicated to preserving the traditions and singing in language and not really compromising on that, I think it shows how important it is. It shows that this sort of music can exist in, I guess, the quote-unquote more mainstream circles. So I'm really proud of them, and I can't wait to see how the project continues to evolve when the record comes out.
0: Oh my gosh, no, I'm super excited for this record and super excited for this chat. And on that note, let's fast forward to the coda this morning.
3: I made this record for you to jam.
0: Yes, Sose, thank you so much for dropping by Nisha Daily this morning. We're wishing you a wonderful rest of the day, a wonderful rest of the week, and can't wait to catch up with you soon. Thank you so much.
2: Easy, Jacob. I'll see you soon.
0: Sosefina Fuamoli this morning, all the way from On The Record. And of course, you can catch On The Record later today, 3 p.m. PNG time, right here on ABC Radio Australia. And today's episode is for people young and old, I might say, because you will be hearing David from Liao, which is this fantastic new group, sort of bringing back this old style of Samoan music, you know, a style that many people have grown up to. We're talking the Surf Riders, we're talking the Five Stars, and now we've got Liao. So before we go any further, let's take a listen to one of their latest tracks. This is La La Lay.

0: La La Lay, fantastic track there. And if you want to hear more from Leao, do tune in to On The Record later today at 3 p.m. PNG time, because David from the band will be catching up with Sosafina Formoli. And yes, definitely a chat to listen into, both young and old. You tune in to Tunisia Daily this morning right here on ABC Radio Australia.
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0: It's Tunisia Daily this morning. Hope you've been having a great start to your day as we begin another week ahead of us. And of course, kia ora to our brothers and sisters shooting in from Rarotonga in the Cook Islands. Hope you're having a very blessed Sunday. And of course, we've got time for one more track before we head out for the day here at Tunisia Daily. And let's make it a Ni Vanuatu track. It's Lei and Sue, Lorenzo and Wills, Ifira Santowa.

0: Yes, that was Leigh and Sue Lorenzo and Wills with Efira Santo Wolf, one of the best songs about a wolf, I think, made in the past decade. 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
0: Yes, it has been Neisha Daily this morning. And of course, I hope you've had a fantastic start to your week. Whatever you've been getting up and doing this morning, I hope it has gone well for you. Big shout out to our people who are watching the FIFA World Cup. I know you had an early morning with a few games. We'll see. I mean, Germany 7-1 against Curaçao. I mean, Germany will go 7-1 against anyone. So absolutely hectic to see. So make sure you're pacing yourselves in this World Cup season. Make sure you're getting to work on time. I will say it's been absolutely hectic. And of course, if you've missed anything from this morning's show, make sure that you're heading over to the website. Search up ABC Pacific in your favorite search engine. Hit that Radio Australia tab. You can find past editions of Neisha Daily, as well as all of your favorite shows right here on ABC Radio Australia. And I will say it's time for you to stay tuned in, because look, we got your latest news coming at you next, and after that, some more sports. Yes, the best sporting conversations from across the Pacific will be over the airwaves with another edition of Stories from the Sideline. And of course, if you're in the need of more Neisha Daily, make sure you're tuning in tomorrow, 7 a.m. PNG time. Like always, have a beautiful and wonderful day. We'll catch you tomorrow. Until then, Imam.

0: ABC News, I'm Eliza Getzy. The US and Iran have agreed to a deal to end the war in the Middle East after a tense few hours which threatened to plunge the region back into all-out fighting. Middle East correspondent Matthew Doran reports.
1: The announcement was made on social media by the Pakistani Prime Minister, with his country acting as a mediator between the two nations for the last few months. Shehbaz Sharif says it will involve an immediate end to fighting on all fronts, including Lebanon, something which Iran has been demanding for some time. Israel had launched an attack on a claimed Hezbollah command centre in southern Beirut earlier in the day, prompting Iran to threaten retaliation. It was an attack the US president criticised as jeopardising negotiations, and Donald Trump has welcomed the deal since, saying the Strait of Hormuz will be reopened and the US naval blockade of Iranian ports and ships will end.
0: The leaders of the UK, France, Germany and Italy have all pledged to work closely with the US and Iran to, quote, seize this moment. The group, known as the E4, says it's an opportunity to restore regional stability and stabilise the global economy. The leaders are calling for the agreement to be implemented rapidly and comprehensively, adding the urgent reopening of the Strait of Hormuz with unconditional and unrestricted freedom of navigation is essential. They've emphasised Iran must never acquire a nuclear weapon. New Zealand's Prime Minister Christopher Luxon said in a post on X that NZ welcomes the agreement as a positive step toward reducing tensions and strengthening global stability. And oil prices have fallen sharply on that news of the ceasefire deal. Within minutes of the opening, key global and US futures prices dropped more than 4%. The global benchmark Brent crude is currently trading at around $84 a barrel. Protests against the G7 leaders' meeting have turned violent in the Swiss mountain city of Geneva as activists have thrown objects at the UN headquarters there. Europe correspondent Catherine Diss is there.
2: What started as a peaceful protest turned violent as a small group of rioters threw objects at the UN building in Geneva. Police responded with rounds of tear gas and water cannon, sending the protesters scrambling. Earlier in the day, thousands marched through downtown Geneva to protest the G7 meeting, but in particular, the presence of the US President Donald Trump and America's war in Iran, while others expressed anger at the plight of Palestinians in Gaza. Both issues and the war in Ukraine are expected to dominate discussion at the three-day summit.
0: A conservation group has condemned US President Donald Trump's decision to allow commercial fishing in parts of the Mariana Trench Marine National Monument. President Trump signed an executive order last week opening protected waters around American Samoa, Hawaii and the Northern Marianas. In a statement, the Friends of the Mariana Trench says this threatens Pacific communities, cultural heritage and local stewardship of the ocean. Mr. Trump claims appropriately managed fishing will not put those areas at any risk. And the National Weather Service in Guam is monitoring a tropical disturbance near the Marshall Islands. It says a potential threat has emerged from eastern Micronesia, where the system is moving west-northwest toward the Mariana Islands. Officials say any development is expected to be gradual, with some forecast models suggesting the system could begin organising later this week. And the Minister for Sport in Kiribati says winning hosting rights for the Micronesian Games in 2030 will mean the country gets major investment into needed infrastructure. Minister for Women, Youth and Social Affairs, as well as Sport, Ruth Cross-Kwansing, who led the successful bid, believes there will be a knock-on effect in terms of attracting regional events, youth development and tackling chronic health issues. Ms. Kwansing says it was a priority for her government to host the Games and secure investment.
3: You know, we don't have enough hotel rooms, so there's a huge amount of work that needs to be done in order to even just show that we fully understand our constraints at the moment and what the path is towards actually hosting athletes from all over the Micronesia region.
0: And West Tigers have fought back to claim a 36-28 victory over the Gold Coast in the final NRL match played at Leichhardt Oval before that ground closes for refurbishments. West's captain, Jerome Luai, scored three tries as his side overcame a six-point halftime deficit to stay within touching distance of the league's top eight. The Tigers won't return to Leichhardt Oval in Sydney's Inner West until 2028. Coach Benji Marshall says while his side's performance was not perfect, it was important to farewell the ground with a victory.
4: Extremely proud of our team. You know, I can get into the details of the game about how we started and the lack of resilience we showed, the fight back we showed, but all in all, to come back to Leichhardt on our last game there for a while and get the actual result, the rest of it is irrelevant right now.
0: ABC News.
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6: Yes, what is good? ABC Radio Australia family, my name is Sosefuo Molly, and right here we are celebrating the music of Becca Hatch, talented singer and songwriter based on Gadigal country in Sydney, Australia, but comes repping for her Samoan heritage hard. It has been an absolute pleasure to see Becca's rise over the last few years. She came out the gates with some real beautiful R&B pop moments, and now we're seeing her making music that is beautifully mature, but also having fun in some more electronic soundscapes. So today, I want to run us through a bit of, I guess, Becca's highlights, and hopefully, if this is your first time hearing her music, she's earning a new fan on you, in you, I should say. Let's get things started with a track that is from earlier in her career. It's a track called Safety, and I wanted to bring this one in first because it really does lay the gauntlet down. We get to hear a lot of these really cool electronic influences, but the dreaminess of Becca's voice is what really catches your ear. Let's get into it here on Radio Australia. This is Safety by Becca Hatch.

0: You were just listening to Settle Down, a track by Becca Hatch, who we are spotlighting here on ABC Radio Australia. That one was one of her collabs with the talented producer Tentendo. Again, really playing with some awesome electronic slash alternative R&B influences there. We're going to keep moving now. We're moving further into her, more, I guess, the more recent chapters of her career. This tune is another bop, perfect for that late nightclub feel. It's a track called Blessed. Let's get into it here on ABC Radio Australia.
1: Yeah.

Becca Hatch with Blessed there on ABC Radio Australia. You're hanging out with Sosse, and you know, right now we are all about Miss Becca Hatch out of Sydney, Australia. This Samoan First Nations Australian musician is really making strides in the industry here. And she has done for some time now, but I'm such a fan of hers. I've been able to watch her journey from the beginning, from an R&B artist through into this like really cool, slick musician who is fusing so many different tastes and sonic styles. Last year, she released her, I guess her debut EP project. It was called Mayday. Beautifully textured collection of music that showed Becca's growth as a songwriter. Mixing with darker tones, she really got personal and intimate as a storyteller in this record, but also it showed how much she's growing just as a music fan, as a producer as well. So right now I want to bring you I think it was the first single from that record, but easily one of the highlights. This is a pump up again. This one is called Bass Keeps Calling.

That track there, Without You, another classic cut, class cut, I should say, from Becca Hatch, who is the artist we are spotlighting here on ABC Radio Australia. My name is Sosef Fuamoli. I'm probably one of Becca's biggest fans going, so I'm so glad I can be the one to guide you through just some of her best tunes. If you're liking what you're hearing, of course, go run up Becca's music online. Her name is spelled BeccaHatch. Type her into your search engines. Go follow and support the young Samoan, Camilla Roy's sister, doing her thing. To take us out today, a Samoan version of one of her recent singles called Crash. This one is one of the most emotionally layered songs on the Mayday project, and hearing Becca sing it in her mother tongue makes it all that special. To take us out, this one, a gorgeous moment from Becca Hatch in amongst a collection of them. I hope you've enjoyed listening. This one, to take us through, is Crash. We'll see you soon.

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2: Well, Hamish, those images of violence on the streets of Belfast, with all its history of previous troubles, they're pretty distressing.
3: Yes, certainly are. And you can understand how this attack by a Sudanese asylum seeker, described by some as an attempted beheading, well, it shocked people.
2: But the politics unfolding around these events, I'm afraid, are rather more familiar at the moment.
3: Grievance, race, migration. So why is Elon Musk adding fuel to this fire? I'm Hamish McDonald.
2: And I'm Geraldine Doogue. Let's go roaming.

0: Well, Jerry, we're planning to roam to a few corners of the world on this episode, aren't we?
1: Yes, a bit of a round-the-world ticket. We're going to stop in North Korea and India as well. And, I mean, that's not exactly a well-travelled flight path, I wouldn't say.
0: There might even be, though, some common threads unfolding in these different locations which tie some of the stories, or at least the underpinnings of the stories, together.
1: Yes, look, it's really fascinating that in India, a new youth-led political party, well, look, is it that? I mean, I think that's what we'll discuss. With a massive online presence, they can't get people out on the streets, though, called the Cockroaches. That's exploding onto the political scene, and we're going to find out where that's heading.
0: We're also going to consider this intriguing visit between Xi Jinping and Kim Jong-un. It is Xi's first outside trip beyond China's borders this year, believe it or not. So we might explore why he's chosen Pyongyang, of all places.
1: That is really a very interesting story, I must say. And to help us delve into all of this, I'm delighted to welcome Jeremy Dicker. Now, he's a former Australian diplomat. He's now the managing editor of something called International Intrigue. It's a daily global affairs newsletter. Quite ambitious, actually. So, Jeremy, shall we go roaming?
2: I'd love to. Let's do it.
0: Thanks very much for doing this. Can we start with Belfast? Just to bring listeners up to speed, it's obviously been in the news cycle, but hundreds of anti-immigration protesters took to the streets last week after police charged this Sudanese asylum seeker over a knife attack. Homes, cars, buses set alight. Political leaders describing the attack itself as horrific. The victim of the stabbing was a man called Stephen Ogilvy, 44 years old. He ultimately lost his left eye. But, Jeremy, there are so many poisonous ingredients in this mix here.
2: Yeah, it's a grim story on every front. I guess one of the ways I look at it from an international lens is it's also real catnip for this populist moment we're in the free world. It's also catnip for authoritarian rivals abroad. I mean, you know, one way to think about populism is it really thrives where there's a sense that governments are out of touch, or they're run by people who are incompetent or weak, afraid to say what folks really think. And, you know, certainly populist supporters will be arguing that a lot of those ingredients caught up in this story. There's, you know, questions about what was this person doing there. He was there legally. He had received a sort of asylum permit, but you know, questions about the vetting. Also thinking about the authoritarian angle abroad, you know, you only need to look at some of, for example, Russia's state outlets, the way they're covering this very sad, grim story. It plays to a lot of the lines that authoritarians like Vladimir Putin like.
1: What, total decline of the West sort of thing?
2: Exactly. This is what you get when you vote in sort of liberal,

0: decadent, weak governments. That's the line that they're pursuing. And I mean, interestingly, there's even a sort of strange, surprising link between that populism at home and authoritarianism abroad, because one of Britain's more high-profile, more polarizing provocateurs, agitators, a guy called Tommy Robinson. He was in Russia at the time when
1: Oh, wow.
0: all this mayhem broke out. I mean, and people are trying to understand, mate, what are you doing there? It's a little bit eyebrow raising. And he's only given vague answers. But I mean, he's been in Russia amplifying some of those very messages. So it all makes for, as Geraldine mentioned in the intro, it's got already a sad, volatile, sectarian history, and this is just the worst possible match you could think of lighting at this time and in this place.
1: Could you tease out a bit what you're describing there about populism at home, authoritarianism abroad? Because I guess what's coming to mind for me was the recent Pete Hegseth comments on the D-Day anniversary, really getting stuck into Europe. Obviously, JD Vance has done this as well. And I wonder how much this kind of messaging dovetails with what you're describing there.
0: I think the reality is that we are in a populist era, an increasingly populist era. And I think folks are feeling pressure from abroad, at home, things like inflation, housing prices, immigration debt, all these issues. And I think voters are saying they want clearer, simpler solutions. And one way you could think about populism is that it pretends or purports to offer
2: That
0: those
2: they
0: kinds of
2: exist.
0: solutions. Yeah, that they exist and that the answer is to vote for them.
2: And look, can I just come in here for it? Because I actually also think, like my own view, and I just wonder what you both think, the arrival of a man called Donald Trump, who basically changes a lot of the rules, the perceived rules that have seemed to work. I mean, not ideally, but to me, there's an underlying sense that that it's everything is shifting, and we don't know where to. That a lot of people are sort of, I think, it's playing out in ways we didn't expect, and populism is one of them. So, like, I just think that's often not, it's not given the weight it
0: Yeah.
1: Is it more useful, Geraldine, to think about it as rather than an era of populism, an era of disruption?
2: Yes, I think it might be. I think it's got a different feeling about it. Disruption is more accurate, it's more precise. I think the idea of populism is that, it tends to follow I mean, I think there are some, awful things in history where it follows a particular political edge and it leads to complete breakdown sort of thing. And I actually, well, I'm certainly not prepared to see that at the moment.
1: What did you make then? And Jeremy, I want to hear from you on this also. What did you make of Elon Musk's role, that intervention, you could even call it, Jerry?
2: Oh, see, I just. It astonishes me. I mean, this is not the first time I've been astonished by Elon, of course, but to weigh in to a red hot situation where blood is being spilt in ways we don't know, and to almost double down, like it was requested that he withdraw that footage of the stabbing. And I heard like Sarah Ferguson say recently on the ABC had chosen not to show it because they thought it was too inflammatory. Now, that's been the way. There's been you could call that a form of gatekeeping, but I think judicious sort of decision making on behalf of the community cohesion is a wise thing. I'm fully in favour of it. He obviously just simply doesn't believe that.
1: Yeah, what do you make of it, Jeremy? Because, some would say he just actually went in the opposite direction.
0: Yeah, I mean, it's amazing he can find time between going for Mars and launching history's biggest IPO to weigh into an issue far away from home. But I mean, it is on brand for him. His supporters would say he's sort of not adding fuel to the fire so much as shining a light on it. I think, one of the sad reflections I have about all this is how familiar this cycle is. It's happened multiple times where there's been some shocking incident that, say in this case involves a migrant. It leads to public outrage, and then it leads to this familiar debate about free speech. And I just hope we as free societies can step back from the edge and try and keep debating these issues calmly.
1: I actually think we often miss the fact that so many of these people in charge of the tech companies in the United States have a very strong libertarian streak, a kind of fundamentalist free speech viewpoint. And in a sense, the fact that the global community is now engaged on those platforms, it's one of the byproducts of us all being in those spaces that they're able to kind of exercise those views in the way that they respond to moments like this. So you might get, you know, mainstream broadcasters like the ABC saying, well, we've chosen not to broadcast this. But then it looks kind of insane because everyone can see the images anyway, because

0: they're on social media. And so there's actually a schism between what the culture is within a sovereign society and the, I guess, imposed culture that's arriving via social media and tech.
1: Yeah. And I mean, it plays very neatly into the populist moment as well, which, that, you know, the elites won't show you the truth, and to get the truth, you need to go to, you know, Twitter or wherever it is. Another interesting parallel is that, you know, Geraldine mentioned Donald Trump, for example. The same year we got our first Trump presidency was also when another big populist movement, Brexit, happened, which actually is relevant here.
2: Exactly.
1: Because, again, I mentioned just the worst possible match that you could light in this place. It seems this suspect made it to Northern Ireland by coming through the EU, flying from Paris into Dublin. So it pulls on some really delicate threads for the Irish peace movement, the Good Friday Agreement, you know, as well as the broader populist movement.
2: I think it's totally right what you're saying, Jeremy. The failed expectations of Brexit, because this is what is emerging. I think there's been some very good writing. As a man I follow called Andrew Adonis, who was a former politician
0: Lord
2: himself.
0: Adonis.
2: Lord Adonis, pardon me. Yes, Lord Adonis writes in Prospect magazine. And, you know, people are like, as the Brits are so good at sort of misery guts on their own behalf, you know, and they say, we're the new Italy. Italy is now the sort of old Britain. It muddles on beautifully. But if you actually look at Giorgia Meloni, he was saying, there's all sorts of things not going well for Italy, but she, as a leader, keeps exceeding expectations. They might have been rather low, if you get my meaning. But this whole idea of leadership not aiming up and not appearing to be expecting better things, I think this has got a lot to do with the mood of the moment, where people, like even here in Australia, they say, you know, we've lost Australia. You think, what is going on? Have we lost Australia?
0: Speaking of leadership, maybe this is a good moment to turn our attention to India, because there's a really fascinating situation emerging in Indian politics, Jeremy, which you've been writing about. And I think the timing's fascinating because Modi, Narendra Modi, who rules the Hindu Nationalist government, has just ticked over to being India's longest serving prime minister.
1: Yeah, it's a really remarkable story, a wild story, a wild time. And actually some interesting parallels to what we've just been talking about with Belfast. Basically, it just started about last month in India's Supreme Court, when the Chief Justice made this sort of passing comment. He sort of casually referred to young people, young activists, as cockroaches, suggesting they're sort of out protesting instead of getting a job. And I guess what the Chief Justice just thought was a passing comment, it ended up getting picked up on social media. And an Indian-born, Boston-based university graduate on a couch in Boston somewhere fired off a tweet that has snowballed into something much, much more than a tweet. He basically said, how about if all of us cockroaches get together? Basically, what he was doing was flipping that insult into a sort of a badge of pride. You know, cockroaches are indestructible and now we're organised. And it went so viral, he very sort of quickly cottoned on and rode the wave, and it sort of essentially formed a mock political party called the Cockroach Janta Party, Janta being Hindi for the people. So
2: play on the BJP, of course.
1: Exactly, CJP versus BJP. And it's really remarkably hit something like 23, 24 million Instagram followers in 3 weeks. That's more than the world's largest political party, the BJP, has managed to amass in more than a decade. So it really hinted at some big undercurrents of unease and dissatisfaction, particularly among India's young people.
2: But it has to be said that when he flew home, that leader, to actually hold some form of street rally, about 1,000 people turned up. And so that was the very interesting, you know, it's just the sort of digital politics, as I think you write about, and there's politics of the street. And at the moment, well, the gulf is there. I mean, quite what it leads to. I'm not speculating, but I thought that was just an interesting reality check.
1: Yeah, he sort of flew in this grand return, the leader of the CJP, and called a big opening rally. And yeah, as you say, maybe 1,000 people turned out. A few went to the effort of putting on a cockroach costume. So, but there's a few different ways you can interpret that. I mean, one is that there's a huge gap between digital energy and the energy that really, you know, moves markets and changes elections. You know, there are other critics out there who argue, without evidence at this point, but argue that this whole sort of cockroach movement is just an opposition

0: media operation or even foreign funded. But I think
1: it's been planned, in other words.
0: Yeah, exactly. But I, you know, my take on it is it's clearly got enough of a head of steam that it does hint at some interesting cracks in a very confident, bold Modi government. On the political side and on the economic side. On the political side, Modi had his wings clipped the last election in 2024. You know, you do get a sense that there are a lot of frustrated young people in India feeling like his bold promises, sort of a strongman development, nationalist government, are not translating into job opportunities for them.
2: Just on that, I thought what was really interesting in the piece you wrote about this, Jeremy, is that the level of dissatisfaction is so present when economic growth is at around about 8%. So if you can't develop or engender enough goodwill within a population at 8% growth rates, like in what circumstance can you? I know, you know, people will say, well, it's very patchy growth, it's uneven, it's also leading to, you know, far greater, separation between the haves and the have-nots.
0: Yeah.
2: But even still, the numbers are pretty impressive.
0: Yeah, I mean, it's been the fastest growing major economy for 4 years in a row now. 8% is impressive by any measure. It's remarkable. And I guess what we're seeing is some bubbles of frustration that those big headline numbers, they're not translating into meaningful opportunities, particularly for young people. The numbers are pretty stark there. We're talking about maybe 20 million young people entering the workforce every year in India.
1: And a lot of them educated. That's the great rub, isn't it? They're told that the education will matter, and then they get disappointed, which is my whole point about expectations again.
0: Absolutely. They've been sold the story. And, you know, probably young people in Australia have been sold the same story, that if you study hard, you'll get ahead. And I think that's a valid story. But if you look at the numbers, 20 million young people, but only about 2.8 million formal jobs able to absorb those young people each year. So there's a real sort of, mismatch there between expectation and reality. And, I think this cockroach party is just really one early warning sign that Modi's government should really be paying close attention to.
1: You're listening to Global Roaming from Radio National. It's Geraldine here with Hamish. And on this episode, we're talking to Jeremy Dicker. Now, he's a former Australian diplomat, now ambitiously writing the International Intrigue newsletter, a little bit of what we try to do on Global Roaming, actually, summarising a lot of the various developments around the world, and it's great to have him with us.
2: Jeremy, we wanted to talk a little bit about something you've been writing on recently, which is this really fascinating visit by Xi Jinping to North Korea. He had not, until last week, actually made any trips outside of China this year. Now, you noted that it's rather nice in Pyongyang in June, but that maybe there's more to this choice of destination than meets the eye.
0: I have heard it's nice this time of year, although monsoon season to any day now. It's a really interesting, remarkable visit for a few reasons. I mean, one, you mentioned from the outset that it's actually Xi Jinping's first visit abroad this year. We're almost, approaching halfway through. Pretty remarkable for him to be only venturing abroad now, although I think it hints about the way that Xi Jinping sees China's rightful place in the world, because it's not like he's not been connecting with the world. To the contrary, he's been hosting one world leader after another after another. And I think that plays to him and his vision of the great rejuvenation of the Chinese nation. It's kind of like China's version of Make America Great Again.
2: Maybe you now need to go and visit Xi rather than him visiting you. Is that sort of the global standard he's trying to establish?
0: Exactly, yeah. That China is back at its rightful place at the center of world affairs, and if you want to be where the action is, you go to Beijing and you meet Xi Jinping. But again, all of a sudden, making his first trip abroad and making it to North Korea, that's pretty interesting. It's only his second visit as president of China, and his last one was several years ago, 2019. So it really turned a lot of heads. I think traditionally, North Korea has been this sort of troublesome younger brother for China. It's technically China's only formal treaty ally. Xi Jinping's been in power since 2012, and to have only been once previously to visit your own name.
1: When 80% of North Korea's trade goes to China. So, I mean, they're just critically important to them.
0: Exactly. So it's pretty remarkable that he's visited, so infrequently to date. And I think that points to the way it's been a bit of a troublesome younger brother for a while with Kim Jong-un and his nuclear program, his fiery rhetoric. I think, though, a lot has changed since Xi was last in North Korea. A lot has to do, actually, with their mutual neighbour, Vladimir Putin. and his disastrous decision to try and invade his smaller neighbour, Ukraine. The invasion has just clearly not gone to plan. It's been a disaster. And Vladimir Putin didn't have a lot of options for help, both in terms of manpower, artillery, rockets, arms. And so he turned a couple of years ago to Kim Jong-un. And that, I think, is one reason why Xi Jinping has suddenly shown interest in going back to visit North Korea again. I think when your troublesome younger brother starts pursuing his own ties and his own life with another troublesome neighbour, you start to fear you might be losing leverage and control of the immediate neighbourhood.
1: There's just a fascinating little sidebar that you wrote about. I mean, there's a couple of things, but I just want to mention, you made the point in your newsletter that Armenia's been making moves to actually link in more with the EU, and Putin has even said, be careful, there could be a Ukrainian solution. I mean, that certainly hasn't hit any of our headlines.
0: No, I mean, that's been another pretty remarkable development in the last few weeks. Armenia had some really high-stakes elections. And it, by my estimation, it might actually be the first time in recent history we've seen a democratic government, Armenia, actually lose a war, which it did to Azerbaijan a couple of years ago, and then still be re-elected by its own people. It's a complicated background, but at the heart of it is the Prime Minister of Armenia, who's in the midst of a very bold, prominent shift towards the West, towards the EU, and Vladimir Putin has been making clear his displeasure about that fact because, you know, technically Armenia has long been a, you know, an ally and a partner of Russia. Mm. So I think, you know, when he made that disastrous decision to invade his smaller neighbour, it's triggered all kinds of unexpected consequences, whether it's Xi Jinping going to visit North Korea or whether it's, you know, Armenia deliberately and purposefully shifting its eyes west.
2: Jeremy, you had a little anecdote that I had never heard before, which is that North Korea once actually did open an embassy in Australia, but it was pretty short-lived. When was it? What happened?
0: Again, this might be one of the shortest-lived diplomatic relationships in recent history. It was in the mid-70s, sort of 1975, Australia and North Korea very briefly opened embassies in one another's capitals. The North Koreans had an embassy in Canberra. Barely 6 months after that embassy opened, it suddenly and mysteriously and dramatically shut down. I say dramatically because the North Korean diplomats seemed to be in such a rush to get to the Canberra airport, they apparently crashed their official Mercedes. And legend has it, when they sort of stumbled to the nearest house for help, they were greeted at the door by none other than the ambassador of rival South Korea.
1: Oh, is this one a of those true moments story? Where,
2: I was going to say, legend has it. Does that mean it's not true?
0: I would love to know if it's true or not, but it's certainly, you know, from my days with DFAT in Canberra, that was the story doing the rounds. And it's one of those ones where you just can't help but think God really has a good sense of humour when you see something like that play out.
1: Gorgeous story. Well, look, we're going to start the week with a good news story. The Sagrada Familia, the wondrous cathedral in Barcelona, which I'm sure a lot of listeners have seen. I don't know, have you ever been there, Jeremy?
0: I have. Spectacular in Barcelona. Oh. Yeah.
1: I mean, once you've seen it, you never can forget it. It began construction in 1882, would you believe? It even isn't even fully finished now by the great architect Antonio Gaudí, who ran it until 1926 when he was killed by a passing trolley bus, as it were. Terribly sad story. The Pope actually celebrated Mass there, and he addressed the Spanish Parliament that last week, which was an extraordinary moment because Spain's actually very, very divided. There's all sorts of problems in Spain, and the Pope had to weave his way through that. But it's now the tallest church in the world, and, I mean, it's just quite extraordinary. And to see that it is finally now effectively declared finished, I thought, well, that's something to celebrate.
0: Amen. And at this moment, right as folks are sort of wondering whether, you know, we in the free world can still build things and finish projects, yeah, I think it's a nice bit of positive news that we need.
2: It's a perfect segue into some of our feedback, in fact, because there's a lot of scepticism about whether the AUKUS project will ever finish or be delivered. Jeremy, we've done a bunch of episodes recently, of course, on this. Grant Blake's been in touch saying, one thing I haven't heard comment about is one of the subs being destroyed in enemy action. There's a lot of money riding on one ship. In the current Iran situation, I heard of very expensive American missiles being destroyed by far cheaper weapons. And in the day of drones, is it better to have lots of them instead of very few expensive targets? With underwater drones being developed, how protected will subs be from them? Your thoughts, Jeremy?
0: Yeah, I mean, I think he's hit the nail on the head. My take on this has always been that I think the diagnosis behind AUKUS has been right. We are in a really deteriorating security moment in our region, in our world, and we're seeing, you know, a historic military buildup by China. So I think the diagnosis is right that we need to think very carefully about how best we protect our interests in that kind of world. As for the execution via, you know, very, very expensive nuclear submarines partnering with the US, there's been a lot of debate. And honestly, that comforts me because that shows we're taking it seriously. My gut in terms of the specific tech question of do you do these ultra expensive, exquisite platforms, that's what defense people like to call it, exquisite, or do you go for sort of the more asymmetric, you know, cheaper drone warfare? Right now, my gut is I think we need

0: amount of money being spent on these underwater drones? Because when we spoke to the former Prime Minister, Scott Morrison, he sort of poo-pooed the idea that drones were in any shape or form, you know, useful to talk about, that they weren't... I thought he basically said, no, drones are not pertinent by comparison with what this offers.
1: I think he was saying not instead of.
0: Yeah, he was. But, yes. I mean, I still was a bit surprised that he didn't speak out more about how much drones are fundamentally changing warfare.
1: Well,
0: this is happening everywhere.
1: He did talk about his enthusiasm, not to be here, you know, on behalf of Scott Morrison, but he did discuss his enthusiasm for AUKUS 2 now enveloping the drone component.
0: Yep.
1: He was very proud of the Drone Shark stuff that Australia's involved in. I don't think it's correct to say he was... Did you say poo-pooing?
0: No, okay, well, I'll take that word back. I misspoke. Look, I suppose it's just to sort of yet again, you just hear it day in, day out. I heard a very good piece on Myanmar from the BBC about how the junta is actually recapturing ground because of the use of drones when everybody's using them. I suppose it was just, I wonder whether Australians fully understand what's underway, Jeremy. That's what I suppose I wonder about.
2: Yeah, I think it's a fair point. One thing I would say about drones is it seems to be completely upending a big assumption of our world, which is that, you know, the strong will do whatever they want and the weak will suffer what they must. It was that line from Thucydides. Because we're seeing smaller, weaker countries with the help of drones, asymmetrical warfare, inflicting a lot more damage and proving much more resilient than what anyone would have guessed. So it's certainly changing the way we think about our world.
1: Jeremy, you spent a fair bit of time serving as a diplomat in Latin America. So I've got a choice for you, a bit of feedback on Cuba or Bolivia. What would you like?
2: Well, I've spent more time in Cuba than Bolivia, but Bolivia is probably maybe more hot right now the month of June.
0: I'm glad you said that. That's all what right. I wanted to say.
1: Here's a request from Julia Rademacher-Wed. From Julia Rademacher-Wed. I'm an Australian-American, she writes, who spent 3 months volunteering in Bolivia last year. I recently checked in with Bolivian friends and colleagues to see how they're doing in the midst of current unrest and heard alarming accounts of food scarcity, anti-Indigenous racism and potential human rights violations, including the murders of two community leaders at the hands of the military and police, use of tear gas, beatings and arrests against numerous protesters. Many of these details are not reaching the international community. What is happening on the ground in Bolivia?
2: The reality is the capital, or the constitutional capital, La Paz, has essentially been blockaded by protesters for several weeks now. It's been so serious that, you know, even the Red Cross has gotten involved to open up humanitarian corridors for fuel and food. Neighbours have been weighing in, sending aid. It's really quite a volatile situation. At the heart of it is this fairly new president, a guy called Rodrigo Paz, who's really... relatively moderate. He's sort of more business friendly, but he touched the third rail of Latin American politics, one of the most polarizing, sensitive things you can try and do, which is land reform. And he tried to push a bill that would sort of liberalize some of the land in Bolivia. And it just triggered a lot of other big emotions and historical grievances in the country. It's really, really one to watch.
1: Well, Jeremy, you've been brilliant at helping us roam the globe on this episode. Our email address is global.roaming@abc.net.au. Thanks to our producer, Kylie Gray. Will Lead and I will be back tomorrow. We're heading to the World Cup.
0: I am deeply jealous of this. I have wanted to do this story.
1: Don't blame me. You have this out with Waleed Ali, please. Jeremy, thank you so much for being with us. We'll look forward to reading more of your stories on International Intrigue, and I hope we can have you back sometime.
2: I'd love that. Thanks for letting me roam with you.
0: Bye-bye, Jeremy.
1: Bye-bye for now.
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3: ABC News, I'm Eliza Getzey. The US and Iran have agreed to a deal to end the war in the Middle East after a tense few hours which threatened to plunge the region back into all-out fighting. Middle East correspondent Matthew Doran reports.
4: The announcement was made on social media by the Pakistani Prime Minister, with his country acting as a mediator between the two nations for the last few months. Shehbaz Sharif says it will involve an immediate end to fighting on all fronts, including Lebanon, something which Iran has been demanding for some time. Israel had launched an attack on a claimed Hezbollah command centre in southern Beirut earlier in the day, prompting Iran to threaten retaliation. It was an attack the US president criticised as jeopardising negotiations, and Donald Trump has welcomed the deal since, saying the Strait of Hormuz will be reopened and the US naval blockade of Iranian ports and ships will end.
3: The leaders of the UK, France, Germany and Italy have all pledged to work closely with the US and Iran to, quote, seize this moment. The group, known as the E4, says it's an opportunity to restore regional stability and stabilise the global economy. The leaders are calling for the agreement to be implemented rapidly and comprehensively, adding the urgent reopening of the Strait of Hormuz with unconditional and unrestricted freedom of navigation is essential. They've emphasised Iran must never acquire a nuclear weapon. New Zealand's Prime Minister Christopher Luxon said in a post on X that NZ welcomes the agreement as a positive step toward reducing tensions and strengthening global stability. And oil prices have fallen sharply on that news of the ceasefire deal. Within minutes of the opening, key global and US futures prices dropped more than 4%. The global benchmark Brent crude is currently trading at around $84 a barrel. Protests against the G7 leaders' meeting have turned violent in the Swiss mountain city of Geneva as activists have thrown objects at the UN headquarters there. Europe correspondent Catherine Diss is there.
5: What started as a peaceful protest turned violent as a small group of rioters threw objects at the UN building in Geneva. Police responded with rounds of tear gas and water cannon, sending the protesters scrambling. Earlier in the day, thousands marched through downtown Geneva to protest the G7 meeting, but in particular, the presence of the US President Donald Trump and America's war in Iran, while others expressed anger at the plight of Palestinians in Gaza. Both issues and the war in Ukraine are expected to dominate discussion at the three-day summit.
3: A conservation group has condemned US President Donald Trump's decision to allow commercial fishing in parts of the Mariana Trench Marine National Monument. President Trump signed an executive order last week opening protected waters around American Samoa, Hawaii and the Northern Marianas. In a statement, the Friends of the Mariana Trench says this threatens Pacific communities, cultural heritage and local stewardship of the ocean. Mr. Trump claims appropriately managed fishing will not put those areas at any risk. And the National Weather Service in Guam is monitoring a tropical disturbance near the Marshall Islands. It says a potential threat has emerged from eastern Micronesia, where the system is moving west-northwest toward the Mariana Islands. Officials say any development is expected to be gradual, with some forecast models suggesting the system could begin organising later this week. And the Minister for Sport in Kiribati says winning hosting rights for the Micronesian Games in 2030 will mean the country gets major investment into needed infrastructure. Minister for Women, Youth and Social Affairs, as well as Sport, Ruth Cross-Kwansing, who led the successful bid, believes there will be a knock-on effect in terms of attracting regional events, youth development and tackling chronic health issues. Ms. Kwansing says it was a priority for her government to host the Games and secure investment.
6: You know, we don't have enough hotel rooms, so there's a huge amount of work that needs to be done in order to even just show that we fully understand our constraints at the moment and what the path is towards actually hosting athletes from all over the Micronesia region.
3: And West Tigers have fought back to claim a 36-28 victory over the Gold Coast in the final NRL match played at Leichhardt Oval before that ground closes for refurbishments. West's captain, Jerome Luai, scored three tries as his side overcame a six-point halftime deficit to stay within touching distance of the league's top eight. The Tigers won't return to Leichhardt Oval in Sydney's Inner West until 2028. Coach Benji Marshall says while his side's performance was not perfect, it was important to farewell the ground with a victory.
7: Extremely proud of our team. You know, I can get into the details of the game about how we started and the lack of resilience we showed, the fight back we showed, but all in all, to come back to Leichhardt on our last game there for a while and get the actual result, the rest of it is irrelevant right now.
3: ABC News.
8: Good afternoon. Welcome to The World Today. I'm Andy Park, coming to you from Gadigal Land in Sydney. Nice to be with you. This Monday, a two-day inquiry begins into the government's planned negative gearing and capital gains tax reforms. And Nestori Irrankunda sensationally opens the scoring in the Socceroos World Cup campaign, and he's already inspiring the next generation of newcomers to Australia.
9: Over the top, here's Nestori. Great first touch. Nestori Irrankunda!
10: In some ways, refugees may feel that it's a distant dream. So I think that would be the biggest thing, is that actually this can actually happen. Potentially, but not necessarily be me, but it could be somebody like me. Could have that opportunity to one day wear the green and gold.
8: Donald Trump is marking his 80th birthday today, staging a cage fight at the White House and celebrating a new ceasefire deal with Iran, which he says will help bring a permanent end to the Middle East conflict. Iran has confirmed it and will sign the deal later in the week, which the US president promises will see the reopening of the Strait of Hormuz to ships carrying oil and other vital trade commodities. Nick Grimm has the story.
11: Israeli strikes inside Lebanon, the IDF targeting what it says were Hezbollah sites in retaliation for drone attacks across its own borders. Beirut's southern suburbs among the areas hit, this resident declaring, "Today we didn't expect this targeting to happen. The children have been terrified." Locals hoping the ceasefire agreement between the warring sides will not fall apart again. "We pray that things are serious and that the agreement between America and Iran is reached," this man says. "And God willing, Lebanon is included with them in this ceasefire because people are tired and want to feel safe." That anxiety matched at the US White House, Donald Trump making his displeasure with the Israelis clear, as he reportedly explained to a Fox News reporter.
12: He tells me he spoke on the phone with Israeli Prime Minister Benjamin Netanyahu, asking him, "What the F are you doing?" He told the Prime Minister not to conduct additional strikes against Hezbollah so that it doesn't affect this deal from moving forward.
11: President Trump later confirming on social media that an agreement had been clinched for the signing of a memorandum of understanding that will see the vital trade route, the Strait of Hormuz, reopen and the US naval blockade lifted.
13: The deal with the Islamic Republic of Iran is now complete. Congratulations to all. Ships of the world, start your engines. Let the oil flow.
11: With an official signing ceremony to take place in Switzerland on Friday, details were confirmed by the Iranian regime amid indications of possible internal conflict over the deal. This Iranian state TV presenter reading a statement emphasising that any decision regarding war and negotiations rests with the leader and the Supreme National Security Council. Iranian President Masoud Pezeshkian going further, warning divisions at home over a new ceasefire deal would weaken Tehran's negotiating position.
14: "It's a disgrace. They stand in front of parliament and say that anyone who negotiates is a traitor and selling out the homeland."
11: As world leaders applaud the parties for securing an agreement, some observers warn it may still prove difficult to move negotiations forward, particularly if attacks continue between Israel and Iranian-backed Hezbollah forces inside Lebanon. Randa Slim is the program lead with the Middle East program at the Stimson Center in Washington.
15: "Look, the next 60 days are going to be critical. I mean, these are the tough issues that have always stood as an obstacle in progress in relations between the U.S. and Iran. And already there is no trust between these two countries. There is no trust on the Iranian side in Mr. Trump's ability to rein in Netanyahu. And there is no trust on the American side in the ability of the different hawkish elements inside Iran to rally behind the deal and not also play a spoiler role going forward. And so it's going to be a tough 60-day. I'm a skeptic that these tough issues can be negotiated in 60 days. Maybe we'll see another extension going forward. But I think, you know, right now, let's celebrate that there is a war that has ended according to this deal, and that negotiation will be launched again.
11: Even so, skepticism remains among those who suspect Donald Trump's deal, announced in time for his birthday, might not age well. Jared Monshein is with the U.S. Studies Center.
16: We've been in this situation before. We've seen these sorts of negotiations be announced as an end, peace in our time in one way or another. But I don't think this, there's a very good possibility that this very well may not be the end of this. The very core issues right now are very much still unresolved in my mind. And so I think that's why we're going to see lots of wiggle room about what exactly has been decided by this, something that is palatable to both domestic audiences in Iran and the United States.
8: That's Jared Monshein from the U.S. Studies Center, ending that report by Nick Grimm. Meanwhile, at least three people have been killed and around a dozen others have been injured in a series of Russian air attacks across Ukraine. Neighbouring Poland has scrambled fighter jets and put radar and ground-based air defence systems in a state of readiness in response. It comes as police in the Swiss city of Geneva fire tear gas and water cannons at demonstrators protesting against the G7 leaders' meeting in nearby Evian, where the US President Donald Trump is expected to join the summit later today. Euro correspondent Catherine Diss filed this report from Geneva.
5: As G7 leaders flew into the picturesque mountainside city of Geneva, thousands took to the streets in protest, mainly over the presence of the US President Donald Trump, his war in Iran, and the plight of Palestinians in Gaza.
17: We fight for our rights as women and also to say stop to the G7 and we fight imperialists for Palestine. Here in Geneva, we have to pay for the Macron decision to have the G7 over there.
18: We are losing our humanity. That's why I'm here. Just to say, okay, they have to meet and join in Evian to work, okay, but I think Mr. Trump has nothing to do here.
5: While peaceful, the city is on edge, with shop fronts boarded up and streets fenced off in anticipation the protest could turn violent. And it did. A small group of protesters threw objects at police and the UN building in the city centre. Riot police responded with tear gas and water cannon as small skirmishes played out on the streets. But Swedish authorities easily dispersed the crowds, with thousands of soldiers and riot police deployed. They're also monitoring the skies and patrolling from Lake Geneva. The wars in Iran and Ukraine are expected to dominate discussion among leaders. On the eve of the summit, Ukraine's President Volodymyr Zelensky said he's spoken with Donald Trump.
19: We have one wish for President Trump, all Ukrainians do, that peace can finally be achieved, so that we can achieve this success together with America, together with all our partners.
5: Speaking to his US counterpart on his 80th birthday, President Zelensky said he was hoping for more military support, confirming the pair will meet during the summit.
19: It will be an important week. We're counting on results. Above all, of course, air defence for Ukraine, political agreements that will strengthen our defence here in Ukraine. There will be an opening of a cluster for Ukraine and Moldova, and steps towards a long-term peace. We'll discuss some ideas with our partners, which are not yet public.
5: Donald Trump left last year's G7 in Canada early to deal with urgent matters in Iran. A year on, and America and Israel are still entangled in the Middle East.
8: Catherine Diss in Geneva. Coogee Beach in Sydney's eastern suburbs is open again after a weekend shark bite that left a woman in her 30s critically injured. The incident has renewed calls in some quarters for shark culling. But there's not much support for that amongst regular beachgoers at Coogee, as Barbara Miller reports.
20: It's a hazy day at Coogee and the flags are out, but not many people are venturing into the waves after a woman swimming only 20 to 30 metres from the shore suffered critical injuries in a weekend shark attack. Alex is one of the few to brave the water.
21: It's a little concerning, but ocean's big. I was here about 10 minutes before on Saturday. I did the same swim. I'll do the same swim tomorrow.
22: I hope

0: She's all right and hope it doesn't happen again.
1: You just think it's a risk you take?
0: Yeah, it's like stepping out in the middle of the road. You just got to look left and right. Sometimes you just don't see what's coming.
1: And how was the water?
0: As beautiful as it was last week and as beautiful as it will be tomorrow and next week.
2: Russell, who's been swimming most days since he retired 5 years ago, is reflecting on the weekend attack.
3: I was just reading deeply immersed in a book. Ironically enough, it was about the end of the world, but I heard what I thought was teenagers skylarking, but it certainly quickly became aware that there was a problem and couldn't believe it for a while, and I didn't leap in to save her. I saw the guy on the blue kayak going out, and I did see her thrashing about in the water and screaming. And I saw the water all discoloured.
1: Pretty horrifying. Shocking.
3: It was only this morning that I was lying in bed awake rethinking that again, and it was horrible.
2: Up on the promenade, Eleanor, another Coogee local, is also in a reflective mood.
4: It's really heartbreaking because nature has the right to be nature, but humans want to use nature as well, and then there can be a conflict. So, yeah, been praying a lot for the lady.
1: Do you usually come down?
4: Yeah, all the time. I live here 5 minutes from here.
1: You just stare out at the ocean?
4: Yeah, it's gorgeous. Yeah.
1: And where are your thoughts today?
4: Oh, I was thinking of the lady. I was actually looking and calculating about 30 meters, and I was thinking how many times I've been there, but not just me, you know, it's everybody.
2: The former Prime Minister and newly installed Liberal Party President Tony Abbott recorded a video apparently in a plane as news broke of the attack. The surf lifesaver says it's time to start culling sharks.
5: And it's so wrong that we don't put people before sharks.
2: A small area of the beach is also ringed off by bollards for two drone operators. A ban on drones because of Coogee's proximity to Sydney's airport has been at least temporarily lifted. Rachel has been for a dip in the ocean pool at the southern end of the beach.
6: I'm not an avid sea swimmer, but when I do swim, I always go in the pool. I don't really tend to risk going in the ocean.
2: She's open to the idea of a cull.
6: Culling, I think, would be productive.
2: But Russell is not convinced.
3: Culling, I don't believe in, but I think the droning idea is a good one. And the planes are far higher than they're going to put drones, so I don't have any problem with that.
1: So you've come down sort of prepared to go in, but you're just deciding you're actually not going to do it?
3: Yeah, well, nobody else is going. That guy down there, sitting down there, is he's a regular too, and he normally goes in. He's an old guy like me.
2: The old guy down there didn't want to give his name. He says he has no choice but to go in today.
7: I'm very upset. I'm very sad because the girl got taken there. I was swimming here and I just got out, got to my towel, and as I got to my towel, I heard the scream. I'm very sad for the young lady. Anyway, it's just one of those things. We're in their territory. It's just one of those things. It's my life support system, so I have to be in it every day.
1: Good for your mental health.
7: Yes. Someone said to me, a good friend who's a long-distance swimmer, if you're worried about the sharks, take up table tennis.
2: And off he goes for a quick dip that many here think is worth the risk.
8: That's Barbara Miller in Sydney's Coogee Beach there. 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Just search for The World Today. Well, British Special Forces have intercepted a suspected Russian Shadow Fleet oil tanker in the English Channel. For more, Anton Moiseyenko is an Associate Professor of Law and Research Director at the Australian National University Law School and joins me. Anton, what exactly is the Russian Shadow Fleet and why has it been so hard to track and monitor these vessels to ensure that the international sanctions on Russia are sticking?
9: It's a fleet of vessels that Russia purchased or leased specifically to evade international sanctions on Russian oil. Western nations, including the UK, the US, the EU and others, prohibited their financial institutions from financing or insuring the trade in Russian oil that happens above the oil price.

0: cap level that those countries have set. And so in order to evade that restriction, Russia started relying on vessels that are not insured through London, through Lloyd's, as would ordinarily be the case. And so these are vessels without insurance, very often purchased from Greek shippers, rickety old vessels that enable Russia to carry its oil around the world to evade sanctions on Russian oil.
1: So were you surprised at the British Armed Forces' interception of this Shadow Fleet oil tanker attempting to pass through the English Channel? It certainly takes things to a new level. Is it proof sanctions are working or not working?
0: It's proof that sanctions are the first step in a series of measures that need to be taken. So for a long time, the name of the game was identifying those Shadow Fleet vessels. We know that there are more than 1,000 of them around the world. They go from Russia, where they get loaded with oil, to countries like India and China and Singapore, where refineries buy Russian oil. So those sanctions were important in the sense of identifying those vessels, but didn't really present much more of a challenge. What we're seeing now is a move from simply saying, we know who you are, to actually boarding these vessels, saying, well, are you flying a false flag, which is a lawful reason under international maritime law to detain those vessels, and then potentially taking action against them.
1: Do you really think that this will be the blow to Russia that Sir Keir Starmer has suggested, or is it more about the signal that it sends?
0: It's a slow ratcheting up of pressure. So for a long time, nobody was detaining those Shadow Fleet vessels, despite the rhetoric. Then the United States did that for the first time a couple of months ago. We saw then a similar measure taken by the French, again with the support of the British. Around a month ago, the UK Attorney General, Richard Hermer, said that there were legal grounds to detain Russian vessels if they're flying a false flag or otherwise violate the laws of the UK in its territorial waters, but nothing was happening for a while. And now we're seeing this move from stated intention to action. And so the trajectory is ever more countries detaining Russian vessels. And that can potentially be a big deal because a lot of those vessels do pass through the territorial waters of the Baltic states and Nordic states in particular, as well as the English Channel. And so if suddenly they can't exercise their rights of passage in those waters with impunity, then that could be a serious blow.
1: Associate Professor Anton Moiseenko, Research Director at the ANU Law School. I really appreciate your time and expertise. Thank you so much.
0: Thank you, Andy.
1: Well, back home, in a two-day parliamentary inquiry into the government's changes to negative gearing and capital gains tax has begun today. Last month's federal budget sparked a backlash in the business community. Now, four peak business groups have united to call on the government to dump its changes to capital gains tax, which they believe will discourage investment. Rachel Mealy has this story.
2: Are we good to go? Yep. I declare open this hearing of the Senate Economics Legislation Committee inquiry into the Treasury Laws Amendment Tax Reform No. 1 Bill 2026 and income tax rates.
3: Blink and you'll miss it. The two-day parliamentary inquiry is examining the government's first tranche of tax reforms, which include replacing the 50% capital gains discount with a deduction tied to inflation and curbing negative gearing for property investors. Witnesses so far have mostly spoken in support of the changes. ANU economist Peter Varela told the inquiry the changes could improve productivity.
4: To the extent that this sort of removes some of those tax differences across different asset classes, people will do things that they would do in the absence of the tax system. They will invest in things that suit their risk return and liquidity preferences. They will invest in things that have higher rates of return. Those are good. Tax neutrality will always get you more productivity.
3: The government argues a shake-up of the tax system is needed to iron out distortions in investment allocations. The Assistant Treasurer is Daniel Molino.
5: And there's a broad agreement, I think, amongst policy experts and economists both in government and the private sector that the current system is distorting decisions. The reforms that John Howard brought in skewed decisions away from certain asset classes into standalone property and had the opposite effect that it was supposed to. So I believe that this will actually be more neutral across asset classes and make for a better tax system.
3: The government has said since budget night that it's considering carve-outs for some, such as startups and those in the tech sector. Daniel Molino says the Treasurer is still in discussions with other stakeholders about extending those exemptions.
5: When it comes to concessions, we are discussing a wide range of issues with stakeholders. So today's public hearings and tomorrow's public hearings are a part of that. But we've already been engaging with venture capital, and that was flagged by the Treasurer on budget night, and a wide range of other stakeholders, as is appropriate.
3: But business groups are on the warpath. The Australian Chamber of Commerce and Industry, the Business Council of Australia, the Council of Small Business Organisations and the Australian Industry Group are calling on the Parliament to reject what they say is rushed legislation. The Australian Industry Group's Chief Executive is Innes Willocks.
6: Well, it's been thrown together in a pretty slapdash manner, and it's only lasts for 2 days into what the government says is the most major piece of tax reforms country's seen in a generation, so it's hard to take it seriously.
3: He says the changes will damage the Australian economy.
6: We're hopeful the government will make changes because we hope that the government understands that there is the potential here for real damage to the economy. We already have a lot of members indicating they are going to pull up stumps on investing, or they'll look to invest elsewhere. And we're hearing from their parent companies overseas that Australia is now increasingly a political risk when it comes to investment, particularly because of the retrospectivity of these changes.
1: That's the Australian Industry Group Chief Executive Innes Willocks, ending that report by Rachel Neely. Well, while plenty of Aussies travel to Vancouver to watch the Socceroos open their World Cup campaign successfully, tens of thousands more cheered on from home in living rooms, pubs, stadiums and at community events. Among them, a group of refugees participating in a FIFA Foundation program in Western Sydney. Tanya Dendrinos has more.
7: It's a famous Socceroos victory.
8: A bold statement from head coach Tony Popovich, fielding the second youngest Socceroos World Cup team in history, taking a 2-0 win in Game 1 against Turkey. Broadcaster Craig Foster is a former Socceroo.
9: This young generation has stepped up and taken on, you know, a genuinely world-class team.
8: He says there's a lot to like about this next generation of footballers.
9: We knew this young generation was just starting to come through, and the best in at least 20 years since we're going back to 2006. You know, we haven't had the Harry Kewells, we haven't had players playing in the Champions League and at the very top. And that's what you need to produce in order to achieve.
8: In his World Cup debut, 20-year-old Nestoroyer Nkunda netted the first goal.
7: Here's Nestori, great first touch. Nestoroyer Nkunda! Oh, my word!
8: He was later named player of the match. Nkunda was born in a Tanzanian refugee camp to Burundian parents. Craig Foster says with a heated political backdrop around migration, it's examples like this that spark deeper conversations.
9: You're up screaming with everyone else. And so, you know, it's much more difficult to go into the office the next day and then keep hating on a particular sector of Australian society. So it does make an impact. But below that, it takes a lot of conversations, it takes a lot of advocacy.
8: Days ago, the Socceroos featured in a video celebrating their diversity.
10: I was born in Kakuma refugee camp in Kenya. My parents are South Sudanese.
11: I was born in Brisbane, Australia.
8: This was the message at the video's core.
12: The Socceroos are the best representation right now of what Australia is. You've got people from all different kinds of backgrounds.
8: Trudy Mitchell is the CEO of Australia for UNHCR, which represents the UN Refugee Agency. She says three Australian players feature in the UNHCR's global game-changing team campaign, including Nestoroyer Nkunda.
13: Footballers from refugee and displacement backgrounds, and it celebrates the hope, courage and resilience, and really reflects what can become of people if they're given safety and given opportunities.
8: Jared Galbraith-Martin works at RecLink Australia, which delivers sport and recreation programs for people from disadvantaged backgrounds. He's currently delivering a program funded by FIFA for new migrants to Australia. He was watching the Socceroos match alongside his participants.
14: They'll be, you know, so aware of the dialogue and the debate and I guess the negativity around migrants coming to Australia and the issue of migrants in the political climate. And that's just removed yesterday in a beautiful moment where they felt that they belonged, they were part of it.
8: Nestoroyer and Nkunda succeed on the world stage, sends a powerful message.
14: In some eyes, refugees may feel that it's a distant dream. right? So I think that would be the biggest thing, is that actually this can actually happen. That could potentially, but not necessarily be me, but it could be somebody like me, could have that opportunity to one day wear the green and gold.
1: That's Jared Galbraith-Martin from Reclink Australia, ending that report by Tanya Dendrinos with audio courtesy of SBS. And that's all from The World Today team this Monday. Thanks for your company. I hope you can join me at the same time tomorrow. I'm Andy Park. Have a great day.

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7: Nisambu Lubinaka. I'm Joe, based in Suva, Fiji.
8: Hi, I'm Fred, based in Tasmania, Australia.
7: And this is Pacific Prepared.
8: It's a show all about disasters, climate change, and traditional knowledge, and how those things are all connected.
7: And each week we work closely with our local reporters who are on the ground, letting us all know what is happening in their space. On today's show, Fred and I are currently in Nauru, which is right below the equator, which means it's hot all the time year out.
8: Yeah, very hot.
7: Yeah.
8: To learn more, we'll take you on a journey around what's now known as Lone Pleasant Island in the North Pacific and tell you some of the challenges that they face from this drastic weather pattern.
7: And also we will take a tour to the country's handicraft centre and to learn more about the work done or carried out by women who are on the ground and continue to make use or maintain the culture of weaving fan from pandanus leaves, and learn more about the impacts of climate change here on Nauru. That's all coming up. This is Pacific Prepared.
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3: Plan this time before disaster strike.
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13: Imagine yourself looking out the window and having a deep thought about the rapid changing weather and trying to figure out what's going to happen in the next few months.
14: The second half of 2026, we know it's going to rain, and maybe a lot more than usual.
13: Absolutely, Odessa. We visited the Nauru weather office and they told us that there will be a change in the weather.
7: It'll be interesting, girls, to see what actually or what will happen over the next few months. And myself and Fred are currently in Nauru. And while we're in Nauru, we spoke with Ricky Joram from the weather office here, who talked about these possible changes and how they tell you all the very latest in the weather world.
14: All right, let's check them out.
8: Tell you what, Joe, it's very warm out here.
7: It's very hot.
8: Yeah, it's very hot.
7: This is Yaren. This area? Yaren. So it's the capital city of Nauru.
8: Yeah.
7: Yeah. It's like 3 o'clock in the afternoon. Peak hour for traffic.
8: Yeah.
7: Especially for children coming back from school. Even some workers who have wrapped up their daily routine at work.
8: Yes.
7: Yeah.
8: Now it's very busy out here.
7: Yeah.
8: We're just standing waiting to cross the road. Here we go. Let's not get flattened here.
7: Yeah, let's cross.
8: We don't want to do that on the radio.
7: So our good friend Rick from the Met office will open the gate. So there are a few instruments or equipment that they use to predict or tell the weather.
8: Yeah.
7: And it's located an estimated 3 meters away from the actual runway here in Yaren. Yeah, so Rick, can you just come and tell us what are all this equipment or instrument for?
8: Let's start with this thing here, which looks like a huge light bulb, sort of.
7: It's like
8: almost
7: a coil, two rings.
8: Like a coil, yeah.
15: Yeah, this one detects lightning and thunderstorms around the airstrip, not the whole island, but just on the aviation side.
8: Wow.
15: So it detects the deep convective clouds that can develop lightning and thunderstorms, which can damage the airplanes.
8: All right.
15: Yeah. Yeah. My name is Ricky Jorn. and I am a climatology manager on the Northern Meteorological Services under the Department of National Emergency Services.
7: Yeah, so, Ricky, thank you so much for your time. Over the past few days, the World Met Office issued a statement about the possibility for an El Nino event to happen or to be experienced by people here in the Pacific and other parts of the world. How would you explain El Nino? If I'm from a village, how would you explain it to me in a layman's term?
15: Well, to explain it in a community level understanding, I would say El Nino, for Nauru, it's wetter than normal conditions for the island. In like a longer three-month period or maybe longer. Yes, the World Meteorological Organization has announced it, and the scientific forecast, they've read that the sea surface temperature is rising rapidly. And right now, we are experiencing the neutral phase of ENSO, and maybe in the coming months, we'll be expecting more damaging El Nino. Like there'll be more cyclones developing. Like for Nauru, there'll be more heavy rainfall resulting in flooding in some areas and stronger westerly winds. So we'll be expecting some coastal inundation.
7: But over the past few years, what's the trend like?
15: Yeah, we've just came out from the La Nina cycle. La Nina for Nauru is like there's more sunshine and less rainfall, which results in more drier conditions. Mm-hmm. And now we are cycling towards the wetter conditions. So we'll be expecting more cloudy, longer periods rainfalls and.
8: You sort of just touched on this, but the La Nina, people might have heard of that, and we're talking about El Nino. Very confusing. I always get them confused. But is that the biggest difference? Is one just wetter conditions and one's drier?
15: Yeah. In some other countries, they have different impacts on both La Nina and El Nino. Mm-hmm. For example, PNG, on El Nino conditions, they expect more drier conditions. But for us, Nauru, El Nino, we expect more wetter conditions. And La Nina, we expect more drier conditions.
7: So there's another one here.
8: Looks like
7: it's like a beehive.
8: Yeah, it does look like a beehive, yeah. Or a letterbox.
7: Yeah, letterbox. The same that we saw in Tuvalu.
8: We did, yeah. Yes. Yeah.
7: So can you open this or it's
15: yeah,
7: not?
15: Yeah.
7: Okay.
15: We call this one a Stevenson screen.
7: Oh, Stevenson, okay.
15: So in here, it measures the maximum temperatures and the minimum temperatures, also relative humidities.
7: And how does it affect people?
15: Yeah, it affects a lot. Like for farmers, weather conditions can damage the crops by a lot of flooding, a lot of rainfall, and also stronger winds. It can affect a lot of fishermen because, to put it in a simpler way, the stronger the wind, the more rougher the seas. So it can affect our fishermen's lives and also communities and other fisheries transport. Like, yeah.
8: You said that the predictions been made. How accurate are these predictions usually?
15: Yeah, in the case of Nauru, it all depends on the location actually, because where Nauru is now, we are in the middle of all of the climate drivers. And
8: what do you mean? What's a climate driver?
15: The climate drivers is what drives the climate. Like, for example, the position where the warm pool is, where the sun mostly penetrates the ocean and it heats up the ocean. And where the two cloud meeting places, we named it as intertropical convergence zone and South Pacific Convergence Zones. So where Nauru is, we are right in the middle of those climate drivers. And the skills of our models are pretty exceptional for Nauru. So I would say it's 90% or 95% accuracy on the forecast.
8: push the button there?
15: Yeah, it just push the button and gives you the temperature on a hourly basis.
8: Okay.
15: So right now, temperature is at 31.6 degrees.
8: We were right. We were right, Joe. It was hot.
16: Yeah.
15: Yeah, yeah.
7: Is that the maximum water can get in a day? Or?
15: No. The maximum, this one is from yesterday 9 a.m. till today 9 a.m. So the maximum which that one picks up is around 30.9. So that's around 31.2. So.
7: Right. So can you close the screen again?
16: Oh, it's closed.
8: Locked. Nice. Awesome.
7: On forecast, though, when can it happen?
15: Well, we are not allowed to actually
7: forecast.
15: Yeah, okay. Say the actual time, but we just.
8: But if you were just telling us, you know, on the side,
15: yeah.
8: Just a guess.
7: Like from what month to what month, or.
15: Yeah, I'll be explain it to it in a probabilities way. Yeah, so probably we'll be expecting in the next 3 months or so to. So we'll be expecting the full capacity of El Nino, maybe in 3 months, coming 3 months, or maybe more.
7: And it'll last for 3 months. How long does it take?
15: It can take longer than 3 months, maybe more than 6 months, depending on climate change, yeah.
17: The time to prepare is now, not right before an emergency.
13: No electricity, nothing whatsoever.
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8: As we've been driving around Nauru, Joe, this week for Pacific Prepared, I've been noticing there's a lot of pandanus trees around. And I can sort of pick them out because they've got long, skinny leaves and their root system it's pretty wild. Like it reaches right out of the ground.
7: Yeah, and sharp edges as well, Fred.
8: Oh, right.
7: Yeah, it's similar to the one we have in Fiji. And top it off, they also have coconut leaves, coconut trees. It blends well with the pandanus leaves to weave a different design of fence.
8: What I love, Joe, is that those trees all of a sudden can become things like baskets and fans. I just love that turns into that eventually along the line. But we did want to find out more, though.
7: Yeah, and it's pleasing to note that they are putting in the hard yards to maintain the values, the tradition and culture, and how they... You know, how they try to pass down this knowledge and information to the younger generation, considering the waves of westernization that is taking a toll in most Pacific Island countries. Well, we'll get to learn more. And let's take or deep dive into the conversation or the interview that our colleagues at Nauru Media did with some of the women who are based at the cultural center here in Madang, Nauru.
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14: Omo Jeko, our listeners. Good afternoon, listeners. We are at Menengoi at Culture Department with four ladies weaving fans. They are nearly finishing up their fans beautifully. These four ladies are weaving fans and sitting outside the balcony of the culture department. The weather is nice and sunny and a little bit of breeze. When I panagate, ekam me ikino worita momona.
20: Can you please tell us your name and what you're making? My name is Evelyn and I'm making a fan. It's a local handcraft fan. A woman taught us how to handcraft a fan so that her handcraft skills may be learned by everyone. Now we are moving on to the next person. She is also doing handcrafts. Can you tell us your name and what you are weaving there? My name is Daisy. Well, we are weaving fan. As you can see, we just started. Well, we're nearly halfway done, and we're looking forward to finishing so we can see the finished design. This kind of work needs a lot of patience. It's not a one-day thing. It's something you value. We started last week Monday till now.
16: Last week Monday. When yeah.
20: Now to the next lady here. Good afternoon to you. Good afternoon. All is same. My name is Veronica, and I'm weaving a fan. This is what Norwans do. Thank you. Our last good friend here, the student, our last good friend here, will tell us her name and what handcraft she's making. I see her crafting is nearly done. You're also weaving a fan, right? I'm nearly finished. I'm enduring.
21: I'm Chalena. I work at Radio Nauru Media. I am here at the Culture Department, Minning Hill. Today, I will be interviewing the traditional weaving fan craft instructor. Can you tell us your name and the training you're sharing? We are at the Culture Department. I am teaching them how to weave the traditional fan. Can you tell us, when did you start weaving traditional fans, and how old were you? I can't really remember when I actually started, but I do remember that I started during my younger years. Can you tell us what motivates you and gives you strength and give you the strength to give this training? This traditional method, I'm sad to acknowledge our people are forgetting the ways of the Norwegian weaving traditional fan. And no one will pass this weaving skill to the next generation. What do you use to cool yourself with, and what materials do you use? The first and must material is the yobiden tree, for it is strong to hold the center. You will need the engo, the coconut meat ribs, and raffias, but if you are strong, you could make and use the mani, the peeled skin of this flora fauna fun tree. Or you could use some plant tree material like thin rope string type. You can use that too. Was there anything holding you back from collecting these materials for your traditional fans? We just need manpower strength. You will also need mosquito repellents while you're in the Ekone bushes. You will also need a local climber to climb the coconut tree. And the other matter is that our trees are vanishing. We must start planting Epo pandanus tree, Ini coconut trees, and Flora fern, and all that. What else would you like to say to our listeners? I ask that they must look after all our plants and all our trees. They're all vanishing. we should teach our young generation to look after our plants and trees. Thank you for your time, Lucy Botelanga.
8: Tuba to our colleagues at Nauru Media for that story from the Cultural Centre here in Nauru. Joe, what did you sort of take away from that visit that we had this morning? I mean, lots of things to take in, but I was just amazed how fine some of that weaving work is. It's incredible how they strip those leaves down to sort of fibres almost, really.
7: Fred, in the Pacific, we are unique in our own ways, especially when it comes to handicraft, the art of weaving, the design that we use.
8: Yeah.
7: And I usually see these designs during major regional cultural events, such as the Pacific Islands pageant, even the Festival of Arts, where reps from these Pacific Island countries usually convene or meet to showcase this unique handicraft, such as fans. And what I was fascinated about during our tour visit this morning was the fact that it's known that it's a fan, but the design, what stood out, how they were being creative, and the style and the creative idea they invested in trying to produce.
8: Make it something unique, I suppose.
7: A unique and an attractive fan. And it is something common for people here in Nauru.
8: What really, also the other thing that surprises me, Joe, is that when people from across the Pacific will spot a fan, they know where it's from?
7: Yeah.
8: Is that a thing?
7: Yeah. I can easily tell, okay, this fan is from Solomon Islands, this fan is from Vanuatu, this is from Tonga or Samoa, even from Fiji. But there's something common about the handicrafts, particularly fans, for small island countries in the northern part of the Pacific.
8: Mm.
7: They are quite similar, or there is an authentic feature about these fans for islands here in Nauru, Kiribati, for example, even Tuvalu.
8: Yeah.
7: I've noticed some similarities in the way they craft or they weave.
8: Yeah.
7: And that is something not only common right across the Pacific, but specifically the different region, Micronesia, Polynesia, and Melanesia as well.
8: I mean, I guess they've got to have some similarities, but they've also got their little quirks that do make them individual, I suppose.
7: Yes,
8: is the best
7: absolutely.
8: Way to say. Yeah, for sure.
7: You're listening to Pacific Prepared.
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7: I'm currently with Andre Obeta, who is a resident here at Anetan, one of the districts here in Nauru, northern part of the Pacific. Andre, thank you so much for your time. So Nauru is located right below the equator. So I can imagine the heat or the warming, or the, I would say, harsh temperature that sometimes you people get to experience. Just talk about the weather.
0: Our weather here, it's hot. When the signs start, it's really hot, but we are used to it.
7: Does it rain sometimes?
0: Well, it rains, but not that...
7: Not that long.
0: No, yeah. Sometimes it rains, but then dry. Everything got... All the trees are dead.
7: I've learned from information on the website and social media that sometimes Nauru get to experience drought as well, where it's entirely dry. Like, does it also affect water supply? And where do you get your water from?
0: Our water, we get it from the sea. We boil it, and then that's how we get our water from.
7: You do that every day?
0: Yeah, but sometimes we drink the rain. So
7: rainwater.
0: Yeah.
7: The impact of climate change, rising sea level, even coastal flooding to some low

0: Here in Anetan, on the island of Nauru, also experienced coastal flooding, tsunami waves coming in inshore over the past few years or over the past few months.
1: Yeah, but sometimes if we had a tsunami coming, some of our cousins, they'll be scared, and then they'll go and find a better place so they can.
0: In case the sea level will continue to rise, will your family decide to move elsewhere or to relocate, or will your family choose to remain here?
1: Well, we'll choose to remain here because this is our land and this is where our culture belongs. So here in Nauru, like, usually if something happens, they go and see what is happening. Like, they don't run.
0: So you think more awareness is needed in that area so that people are well prepared and they know what to do to be safe? Do you think there's more awareness needed?
1: The police will come and, like, warn us, but us, Doruan, we always, like, want to witness the things happening.
0: And that was Edrey Oveta, a resident here at Anetan, one of the districts here on Nauru Island in the northern part of the Pacific.
2: Disaster is part of our life, and recovering is also part of our life.
3: As you see, they're smiling despite the devastation. That's how we are.
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5: Well, thanks for listening to another episode of Pacific Prepared.
0: And glad to be with you in person again, Fred.
5: Of course.
0: Recording this episode from Yaren.
5: Yeah, the harbour.
0: The harbour and the capital of Nauru.
5: Yeah, exactly.
0: Yeah.
5: Stunning location to be standing here looking out to the ocean. Just not far off sunset either, by the way.
0: No. Even though it was raining at around midday today, but it turned out perfect coming into the afternoon. Can you hear that sound? That's a wave crashing or roaring onto the shore. Yeah, so that's a section of Nauru.
5: That's right. Yeah, thank you very much to Nauru Media for hosting us this week, as always, as all of our broadcast partners. So, yeah, big thank you to them.
0: It's been a great week. Yeah, I'll talk to you again next week. Same time, same place, right here on Pack Prepared. Until then, Tuba. Thank you. Pinaka Pakalevu and Nisa Mode.
5: Vinaka Joy.
6: Pacific Prepared.
5: Pacific Prepared is supported with funding from the Australian Government's Department of Foreign Affairs and Trade. 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My name's Fred Hooper, and thanks to my co-host in Fiji, Josina Nunga. Please share any information you've learned today, and stay safe. This has been Pacific Prepared.

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0: ABC News with Sara Amir. Iran's deputy foreign minister has described a ceasefire agreement with the US as a victory for his country. William Howard Evans reports.
1: Speaking to Iranian state TV, Kazem Gharibabadi said various talks have been held over the past weeks, led by Pakistan and Qatar. Pakistan's Prime Minister Shehbaz Sharif first confirmed the breakthrough, declaring the agreement will end military operations on all fronts, including Lebanon. Taking to Truth Social, US President Donald Trump said oil will flow once the deal is signed on Friday. He's referring to the reopening of the Strait of Hormuz. The vital oil shipping channel, which has effectively been closed since the war began, sending the commodities prices soaring.
0: US Vice President J.D. Vance claims the ceasefire will transform the Middle East. It's expected to be officially signed on Friday in Switzerland, but details of what it contains are still emerging. Mr. Vance says it's a historic deal.
2: If the Iranians comply with this deal, it is going to fundamentally transform the Middle East for the next 50 years. It's going to end the war. This region of the world has been a basket case for my entire life. And what the president has really set us to do is to certainly eliminate the nuclear threat of Iran. That's done.
0: Meanwhile, energy analysts say it's likely to take months before energy companies can resume operations to the point of meeting the world's demand. Experts say the slow pace of the process of shipping and refining crude oil, along with doubts about the security of travelling through the Strait of Hormuz, mean the agreement's effects won't be seen immediately. The crucial waterway served about a fifth of the world's oil and gas supplies before the war began. In other news, at least five people have been killed and dozens more are injured in Russian airstrikes on Ukraine, which has also left 140,000 people without power. More from Twi Ong Fitzpatrick.
3: Most of Ukraine's territory was under air raid warnings in the early hours of Monday. The central Kyiv Pechers Lavra Monastery, a UNESCO World Heritage Site, was seriously damaged in a direct attack. Ukraine's Air Force says drones continue to attack Kyiv from different directions, while Poland's armed forces have scrambled its fighter jets and put ground-based air defence systems on a state of readiness. The latest strikes come after Ukrainian President Volodymyr Zelensky says he spoke to US President Donald Trump on Sunday and discussed efforts to achieve an end to the more than four-year war.
0: In Fiji, four police officers have been suspended over the death of a man whose family claims he was beaten during a police raid over an alleged robbery. Sakiasi Randravu died earlier this month and his family alleges it was the result of injuries he sustained when he was beaten and tortured by police officers during a raid in April. Fiji police says the 12 officers involved have been interviewed and four have been suspended and will face internal disciplinary proceedings. Meanwhile, a Fijian high chief has criticised a forum on the economy held in the capital Suva last week, labelling it a talk fest that excluded everyday people. The two-day State of the Fijian Economy Dialogue was organised by Dialogue Fiji, which is a civil society organisation that aims to create a national space for meaningful discussions on Fiji's economic situation. However, Ratu Tavita Uluwekeba Maro says while the dialogue was presented as an economic forum, much was said, but little of substance was offered. Climate change ministers across the Pacific have appointed three envoys to help guide negotiations at the United Nations Climate Change Conference later this year. Turkey is hosting the meeting known as COP31 and Australia is the president of negotiations. Australia's Minister for Climate Change, Chris Bowen, says the envoys will elevate Pacific voices at the conference and help shape the global response to climate change. To sport now, and Fiji, Niue and Vanuatu have named their teams for the Glasgow Commonwealth Games, which kick off next month. Fiji has the biggest squad so far out of all of the island teams that have confirmed their numbers, with 58 athletes heading to Scotland. Team Vanuatu will have 14 athletes competing at the Games, and Niue will have 18. And at the FIFA World Cup, Sweden has defeated Tunisia 5-1 in the Mexican city of Monterrey. Earlier, Ivory Coast scored a late winner to beat Ecuador 1-0 in Philadelphia, while Netherlands and Japan played out a 2-2 draw in Dallas. You're up to date with the latest from ABC News.

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3: Talo Falava and welcome to another edition of On the Record here on ABC Radio Australia. If this is your first time tapping into the show, I'm so glad that you've chosen this week to do so. My name is Sosefino Fuomoli and I am coming to you today from the lands of the Wurundjeri people of the Kulin Nation here in Melbourne. It is an honour to create and work on these lands and to continue to build bridges between our island cultures and that of our First Nations cultures here in Australia as well. So for all of our First Nations family who are joining us today, my love and respect to you. And big shout outs to the people out there who I know tune in every week because I see on Instagram the little connections that are being made. So I really do appreciate all of our music-loving family out there for staying tapped in and learning more about so many of our talented artists from right across the seas. Now, today I've got another special guest joining me. This person has developed a project that really does fuse together traditional and contemporary in a way that really speaks to me as a fan of so many different types of music, but different alternative types of music as well. I think growing up Samoan in Australia, I did feel, especially when I was a teenager, feelings of isolation and kind of being othered for many reasons. But in terms of the music that I was becoming interested in as a teen, you know, guitar music, psych music from all over the world really didn't gel with what people thought that I would be into or what I should be into. So to see a project like Leo coming out now and being recognized so beautifully as they are internationally, as well as in Aotearoa and now in Australia, it makes me so proud and it makes me so excited for a whole new generation of young people out there who might be finding home with this music as well. This is music that has such a love and reverence for Pacific culture, particularly with Samoan culture. And it's also just really, really fun. So today for On the Record, I have the musical brains, the driving force behind this project, David Fuaiafese. Stolen just a little bit of time with David as things continue to whirl around Leao. I'm going to tell you about it as we go through today. But to set things up, I want to play a track from Leao. It's their latest release. This one is La Elle here on the Record.

0: New music from Liao. This is such a cool, like I said, a cool, cool project to be diving into. Joining me today to tell us more about how we got here, guitarist, vocalist, songwriter, general legend out in these streets, David Fuaiafese. Welcome to On The Record.
1: Malula Soy Fua. Thanks for having me, Sosfina.
0: Oh, I would say any time, literally any time. I'm so obsessed with this music that you guys have been putting out. As we've been hearing, there is such a, just a cool, almost ethereal is the word I want to use. You know, this feels like music that could easily come from a number of different decades, but it still feels so fresh. Just to start with, David, for our listeners out there in the Pacific, can you tell us where you're from and what your background is?
1: My name is David. Background is from both my parents are from Samoa. My mum coming from Lalamonga in Upolu, and then my dad coming from Ulifangoa and Whatutauuta, also in Upolu. In Samoa, but was born and raised here in New Zealand, Aotearoa.
0: We love. So leading into the way that this sort of music has become your career now, can you tell me a little bit about the sort of music that you were growing up in? Like what sort of music was banging around in your home when you were growing up?
1: I guess a variety of things, you know, growing up with pretty traditional conservative parents.
0: Yes.
1: You know, always had, you know, bese loko, like church music, church choir music, ofai bese playing, and just classic Samoan sort of pop songs like Te Amaa, Five Stars, Felice Mikaele.
0: That's a name I have not heard in a while.
1: Yeah, that guy's
0: shout
1: a legend.
0: Shout out to Felice Mikaele.
1: Yeah, shout out.

0: That guy's the one. But then, with being sort of first generation, all of my siblings sort of experiencing this first generation context in New Zealand, was surrounded by a lot of, modern mainstream pop stuff that was, around in the sort of 90s and early 2000s. But it was particularly my older sister, Thelma, who really opened my eyes up because she was listening to like Nine Inch Nails, Marilyn Manson, techno music. So I guess sort of growing up around that sort of broadened my idea of what music could be, and what could be enjoyed. So yeah, lots of sort of inspirations. And not even inspiration sometimes, more just like a musical home. Just stuff that I'm comfortable listening to because that's what I've listened to all my life.
1: I feel like you and I maybe had similar upbringings in that regard as well. Like it's really interesting where, we find those pockets of home, or we find those pockets of comfort as kids that may feel so foreign to our parents or even, our older generations. But there's just something about, music from all different sorts of pockets of time, of style that can just really resonate in ways that we don't expect it to. You know what I'm saying?
0: Yeah, exactly. It's sort of the sort of different sort of generational markers of how that's represented by the music we listen to. And I
1: Definitely.
0: guess, for at least for my family, despite all the different music that each of my siblings and like now nephews and nieces and my parents might have listened to, there's always this constant thread of Samoan music, whatever that might look like. The Samoan music that my nieces and nephews be listening to is completely different to what my parents would have been listening to.
1: Totally. Totally. Well, I love the way that your music with Liao has been kind of exploring what Samoan music can look like through a very specific lens and perspective, I feel. Like what you're doing with this sound is really keeping, I think anyway, like the soulful heart of our cultural storytelling and the soulful heart of our Samoan tone almost, and building such a unique world around that. Like for you, when you were first, starting to play with music, not even as a career, just as a hobby, like was this always something that you felt like you naturally leant towards when you were doing it?
0: Nah, not at all. I usually joke with my friends that this whole musical life that I now live, it's sort of like a joke that's gone too far because,
1: That's what
0: when
1: I
0: I
1: say
0: was
1: about my career. I'm like, how do we get here?
0: in, yeah, exactly. Like through secondary school, I was a nerd, and my dreams at that time was pursuing sciences, particularly like biology. And yeah, I guess just something just sort of happened. Something sort of clicked after I graduated high school. I guess I was surrounded by the creative community here. That's where a lot of my mates at the time, they were all involved in the arts and music, and then sort of,
1: It went from there.
0: just fell into it.
1: Sometimes the best things come around when we least expect it, or they come from the most unexpected of corners. If you're just tuning in, you're hanging out with Sosa and David from Liao here on the Record. Today, we're kicking off your week with some music that is really, really cool, guys. I feel like this is going to be a group that you will definitely be hearing more of as we go through this year. But for right now, We are staying firmly rooted in David's world, and I'm so excited to be bringing you a really cool list of music from right around the world for you to add to your playlist today. If you're just locking in, I want to give you another track from Leao, this one from 2024. I'm going to play Mia Uma today. Can you tell us a little bit about this song? It's one of my favorites from yours, but I wanted to get your insights into it.
0: Yeah, so Mia Uma's first started off compositionally. That's the first sort of composition where it was made from the full band. So that first project back in 2019 was just me messing around with ideas. But by the time we recorded Mia Uma, that might have been 2022. That was like the first time we had developed as a full piece, the sort of inklings of what that song would be. And I actually started off with the outro. So the big portion of the song didn't really come till much later. But then the lyric for that song came. I was doing a writing workshop with a wonderful poet, Samoan poet Grace Tuila Taylor. And that particular day, she was like sort of challenging everyone to do like a character study or like write about a character. So that particular day just felt like writing a sort of like a homage to like a matriarchal figure, you know, who sort of comes into the world and shares and teaches everyone, takes care of everyone. And that song's really sort of become our little tribute song to all the mums.
1: I love that. I love it.
0: So yeah.
1: Well, here on the Record, let's get into this beautiful tribute by Leao, Mia Uma, for your afternoon. And when we come back, we'll be diving into David's mixed bag of songs here on the Record.

0: Yes, on the record is what you're listening to here in ABC Radio Australia. My name is Sosa. I'm sitting with the gorgeous David from Leal, my special guest today. This is, like I was saying, music that really excites me. David, there's a full-length debut album, I guess, coming, the Samoa tapes. How are we feeling about it? First of all, excited, nervous, kind of over it. Like, where are we in the process?
1: Excited for it to be out there in the world.
0: Yeah.
1: So for people to listen to. We've been working on this for a minute now. So excited to share that to everyone and continue on to the next project.
0: I love it. I love it. Well, look, speaking of, you know, your interest in many different sorts of music and how it's led you here, I wanted to get your thoughts on some of these song choices that you've brought me. So we're going to start with Papa Soy Fua today. Tell me the sorts of memories you have surrounding this music and why it's made your list.
1: So Papa Soy Fua is, I forget which members... but it's a side project from a few of the members that were in Punialava'a. And so Papa Soy, there's this particular song, Hey You Lo'u Say. I guess it's sort of recent to my listening rotation around the time that I was doing the first Leal recordings. But that, but the way that song is recorded, it was just very crazy, you know. At that point in time, I was listening to a lot of lo-fi cassette recorded music, so to hear like sort of a traditional string band style Samoan song with this crazy reverb and tape delay due to how it was recorded was crazy. It was such a sort of turning like sort of key point as to what potentially Leal recordings could sound like.
0: Well, it's kind of it's interesting you mentioned the way the way this music was recorded back then, mainly out of necessity rather than choice, or you know, mainly out of what was available to them technology-wise at that time. Like, I think that there's a reason why, you know, you listen to old five-star recordings, you listen to old RSA Bank recordings, and there's just something that feels so comforting and warm about the real sort of live-to-tape element of how that music was laid down. You know, there's something that feels so... not gritty, but I love the fact that you can hear, you know, chairs scraping or like different coughing happen in the background, you know, just in that you really feel like you're there with them. And I kind of get that from your music as well. Like it feels very
1: cool,
0: kind of lifted from that in such a complimentary way, you know?
1: Yeah. And I think I think recording live to tape is a big part of that, you know. Prior to, you know, outside of recorded music, the way in which we experience music is through the performance. And, you know, people love going to watch live performances because you're live there in a room with real people making meaningful connections. Thus, I think, you know, it makes sense why hearing sort of a natural swing of a live band doing a live recording is quite nice because it feels real.
0: Definitely.
1: I think especially in a time like today where, gosh, you can't even tell what's AI or not anymore.
0: Very, very true. Very true. It pulls me up all the time and I hate it so much.
1: Yeah.
0: Here at On The Record, we're talking music today with David from Leal. Let's get things started. This is a real classic one. Papa Soy Fua with Hey You Lo Say here in ABC Radio Australia.

0: You've been listening to Papa Soy Fua and Hey You Little Say here on the record, chosen for you by David from Liao. He's my special guest this afternoon, bringing you a really eclectic lineup of songs that speak to a really interesting musical career. If you've been liking what you've been hearing, I'm going to have all of the information up for you on the ABC Pacific website, where you can go follow Liao, get the music, and also stay up to date as we wind down towards the release of that very highly anticipated record, the Samoa Tapes. Now, David, from Samoa, we're heading to Japan. Which we're getting on a plane and we are heading over there to get your thoughts on a really cool kind of like, I guess you'd say that they're kind of like a psychedelic noise rocky type of group from, they're from Kyoto. They're called Les Rallies de Nudes from the 1960s, if I'm correct.
1: Yeah, late 60s. Yeah. They had a short run.
0: Yeah.
1: I think they were only a band for like maybe like 4 or 5 years.
0: But clearly very impactful.
1: Early 70s. Yeah.
0: Tell me about your experience with this band. Do you remember where you first found them?
1: I think so. The drummer in a band, before we were even ever in a band, our drummer Rahana, we're hanging out and I remember getting home and he just sent me a link. This might have been, maybe 9 years ago.
0: Mm.
1: And it wasn't this particular song. I chose this one because it's my favorite, but he sent me another Les Rallies song. And yeah, I spent the whole evening just listening to that same song on repeat. Because it's just... there's something, maybe it's sort of what we were talking about before, like, despite the recording quality, there's just something so compelling about just really strong musical ideas that, like, when I'm so compelled by a composition that I can't even hear the hiss or the bad recording quality anymore, I just hear the song. So... yeah, Les Rallies is amazing. And they've, everyone in the band in their own way have come across Les Rallies. So they've been a really
0: core
1: influence to how we think about our songs and the intent of
0: Definitely.
1: The energy that we're trying to capture with our songs.
0: Well, it's really interesting that you've brought a group like this in as well, tying back to what we were talking about before in terms of, our upbringings growing up maybe against a backdrop of conservatism in certain ways, whether that's culturally or socially or wherever. Japanese culture is quite conservative in itself too, but I think out of that we've seen so many wonderful artists who are so avant-garde, who are so experimental in their own way, that their concept of world building through music is some of the best in music, period, is there an attraction to that specific element, do you think, for yourself and the band?
1: Yeah, and it's like Liao for me has always been a vehicle to really just get a conversation going about what Samoan music could sound like, where it could be going, doesn't need to go in particular sort of directions or not. Really anything. I think at the very least, it's important just putting that conversation into multiple generations' hand.
0: I agree.
1: So they can continue their conversation and keep talking, making decisions for themselves.
0: Very true.
1: The way that we write our music is a decision that we've made for ourselves, in a way that we have chosen to communicate ourselves.
0: Yeah, very, very good point. Well, here and on the record, we love celebrating music from all over the world. This one is called The Night of the Assassins. So, so dope. Chosen for you by David from Liao. This is Les Rallies de Nudes here on ABC Radio Australia.

0: Music out of Kyoto, Japan. The Night of the Assassins is that track you are listening to here and on the record. These choices have been brought together by my special guest, David from Liao. David, before we get into your next cut, man, I know I mentioned at the top of the show it's a busy time for the band. Obviously, we've got the album coming out, but you guys have been touring as well, taking it internationally. I saw that you were on the Great Escape Festival lineup, which is a big music discovery festival in the UK. And there's also been some other touring through Europe as well that's kind of been fleshing out the year. What has it been like to sort of be able to take our language and this unique way of storytelling to global audiences?
1: Honestly, the had no idea what to expect.
0: Yes.
1: But being it's that funny case of where you don't really know what home is until you leave
0: until
1: home.
0: Until you leave.
1: And it was real interesting interacting with people who had had no idea what I was saying because, you know, they don't know how to speak Samoan, and B, never heard of us, but still have such, you know, in every single one of the shows that we played overseas, we just had a big portion of people feel real emotionally moved, you know, crying. So, yeah, it was interesting. I still need a bit of time to think about what that sort of means for me, but just interesting to observe just how response

0: progressive and positive everyone was, particularly through Scandinavia, where we were supporting another great Tuareg desert rock band, Te Nauriwen.
1: So good.
0: But people were just so stoked to have seen us as the opener, even though they were there to see the main act.
1: Yeah, there's such an open-mindedness, you know, and it's, you're right. I mean, it's not until I think we leave our comfort zone or our home that we really realize how far we can take this thing, you know? For
0: Yeah,
1: sure.
0: so it was cool. It was such a privilege to tell people where Samoa is on the map.
1: Yes. For sure. Well, I'm glad that you guys are out there flying the flag because it means a lot to see more people like us in these rooms. You know what I mean? Here on the record, we are talking music with David from Liao, very talented songwriter and storyteller. Diving back into your selections for today, man, tell us about the Young Lovers.
0: So the Young Lovers, everyone has their favorite list of Samoan artists. I'll probably say like Tiamat'a and like Felisa Mikaeli are probably like up there with like in terms of like their contribution to Samoan music. But my favorite band is the Young Lovers. The most and another I think another reason why I gravitate so dearly to the Young Lovers is that they're a group of at the time a group of young, really young Samoan musicians who were all born in I think most of them were born in Samoa, but they all grew up here in Auckland. And most people would know them for their song Lo'une Tino Ua Vai Vai. Lo'une Tino. But yeah, I forget the name. I think it's Oliver Taylor Grace Nielsen, I think, who was the engineer just here in Easter. Gosh, he's probably old as now. But the production on these songs are crazy.
1: Yes. Oh my goodness.
0: And also just like, I think there's quite a classic style to Samoan writing where it's quite sort of, there's always sort of like a folk element with, Ingi in there. Whereas like the Young Lovers were the first band I ever heard where I'm like, this sounds like contemporary Samoan music. Because it's sort of just like, they just do a fantastic job of recreating, R&B soul music from America, but just made it Samoan with buffin-ass drums and sick guitar tones.
1: Heck yeah, heck yeah. Let's get into some of that vibe for your afternoon. Here and on the record, this is a track called Anita by the Young Lovers. Sink into this one, and when we come back, we're going to bring it home with some Spanish rock music. Yes, you're hanging out with Sosa and David here on the record.

0: The Young Lovers for your afternoon, starting the week off strong here in ABC Radio Australia. My name is Sosefina. If you've just tapped in, you're hanging out with us here on The Record, talking music, a wide range of music, I'll add, with the wonderful David from Leal. I've got you for only a little bit more time before you go off and continue to be brilliant, bright and busy. Before we get into your last track for today, David, what I want to look ahead with you for a little bit. As you were mentioning, things are really busy in your world right now, but when you kind of zoom out a little bit and take stock of everything that you and the band have done so far and what is to come, what is exciting you the most about being in the position that you're in right now?
1: I think it's probably just the encouragement to keep exploring, you know, like everyone in Leal, we also all contribute to running Noah Records.
0: Mm-hmm.
1: And, you know, our big goal with the label and with Leal is just trying to support, you know, Māori Pacific stories and alternative musics however way we can. So, you know, to be able to support ourselves through exploring more musical genres or styles that we might want to explore with Leal, and supporting other, you know, potentially other Pacific artists who want to make some weird music, that that's the dream.
0: I love it. Well, I'm glad that there exists a record label like Noah Records as like a bit of an incubator for this sort of stuff. You know, I'm very excited to see how it's going to no doubt grow as your profile continues to grow, but also, you know, at the rate that you're continuing to champion other artists who are doing similar things. You know, I think it's really important, and I can already tell that you're all on the same wavelength, you know, which is, it's this, that's the starting point, really.
1: Appreciate that. So see.
0: Well, before I let you go, my love, we've got one last track to bring us home for today. And I mentioned it was Spanish rock music, specifically from the 1980s, which is such, when we think about this sort of music period around this time, it was a real fun era. You know what I mean? This whole decade was just vibrant and full of so many different sounds. But you've brought us Parálisis Permanente. How did you find this group?
1: I came across it. There was a compilation that I found on Bandcamp called, what was it called? La Contra Ola, I think, which was just a compilation of like post

0: funk recordings from Spain in the 1980s.
1: Hell yeah.
0: And yeah, one of the tracks was from Parálisis Permanente, and then yeah, just immediately from listening to that, I was like, this band's
1: This is
0: sick. Yeah.
1: it.
0: And I guess this particular song, Vamos a Jugar,

0: we've incorporated into Liao.
1: So good.
0: But yeah.
1: Love it. Well, it's a brilliant one to finish our little talanoa on today. David, before we let you go, I just want to give you your flowers one more time, man. I'm so proud of the trail that you're blazing in your own way with this music. I do feel like this can grow into something so beautiful, even it already is, but the potential for where it can go is just so exciting. So thank you so much for sharing just a little bit of your time and journey with us. And we can't wait to see where 2026 continues to take you.
0: Thank you, Sosafina. Thank you for having us.
1: I got you. Well, for our family out there across the Pacific, like I said, if you want to find out more about Liao, simply head to the On The Record program page on the ABC Pacific website. We'll have all the links off to follow the band. Keep your eye out for the Samoa tapes as well, and go and support these talented individuals. We're going to leave you with some Spanish rock now to take us out for the afternoon. Come back and join me same time next week and we'll do it all again. This is Vamos A Jugar. Here on the Record, enjoy this one, and I will see you very soon.

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1: Talo Falava, I'm Sosefu Omoli. 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
2: ABC News with Sara Amir. Iran's deputy foreign minister has described a ceasefire agreement with the US as a victory for his country. William Howard Evans reports.
3: Speaking to Iranian state TV, Kazem Gharibabadi said various talks have been held over the past weeks, led by Pakistan and Qatar. Pakistan's Prime Minister Shahbaz Sharif first confirmed the breakthrough, declaring the agreement will end military operations on all fronts, including Lebanon. Taking

0: To Truth Social, US President Donald Trump said oil will flow once the deal is signed on Friday. He's referring to the reopening of the Strait of Hormuz, the vital oil shipping channel, which has effectively been closed since the war began, sending the commodities prices soaring.
1: US Vice President J.D. Vance claims the ceasefire will transform the Middle East. It's expected to be officially signed on Friday in Switzerland, but details of what it contains are still emerging. Mr. Vance says it's a historic deal.
2: If the Iranians comply with this deal, it is going to fundamentally transform the Middle East for the next 50 years. It's going to end the war. This region of the world has been a basket case for my entire life. And what the president has really set us to do is to certainly eliminate the nuclear threat of Iran. That's done.
1: Meanwhile, energy analysts say it's likely to take months before energy companies can resume operations to the point of meeting the world's demand. Experts say the slow pace of the process of shipping and refining crude oil, along with doubts about the security of travelling through the Strait of Hormuz, mean the agreement's effects won't be seen immediately. The crucial waterway served about a fifth of the world's oil and gas supplies before the war began. In other news, at least five people have been killed and dozens more are injured in Russian airstrikes on Ukraine, which has also left 140,000 people without power. More from Tweong Fitzpatrick.
3: Most of Ukraine's territory was under air raid warnings in the early hours of Monday. The central Kyiv Pechers Lavra Monastery, a UNESCO World Heritage Site, was seriously damaged in a direct attack. Ukraine's Air Force says drones continue to attack Kyiv from different directions, while Poland's armed forces have scrambled its fighter jets and put ground-based air defence systems on a state of readiness. The latest strikes come after Ukrainian President Volodymyr Zelensky says he spoke to US President Donald Trump on Sunday and discussed efforts to achieve an end to the more than four-year war.
1: In Fiji, four police officers have been suspended over the death of a man whose family claims he was beaten during a police raid over an alleged robbery. Sakiasi Randravu died earlier this month and his family alleges it was the result of injuries he sustained when he was beaten and tortured by police officers during a raid in April. Fiji police says the 12 officers involved have been interviewed and four have been suspended and will face internal disciplinary proceedings. Meanwhile, a Fijian high chief has criticised a forum on the economy held in the capital Suva last week, labelling it a talk fest that excluded everyday people. The two-day State of the Fijian Economy Dialogue was organised by Dialogue Fiji, which is a civil society organisation that aims to create a national space for meaningful discussions on Fiji's economic situation. However, Ratu Tavita Uluwekeba Maro says while the dialogue was presented as an economic forum, much was said, but little of substance was offered. Climate change ministers across the Pacific have appointed three envoys to help guide negotiations at the United Nations Climate Change Conference later this year. Turkey is hosting the meeting known as COP31 and Australia is the president of negotiations. Australia's Minister for Climate Change, Chris Bowen, says the envoys will elevate Pacific voices at the conference and help shape the global response to climate change. To sport now, and Fiji, Niue and Vanuatu have named their teams for the Glasgow Commonwealth Games, which kick off next month. Fiji has the biggest squad so far out of all of the island teams that have confirmed their numbers, with 58 athletes heading to Scotland. Team Vanuatu will have 14 athletes competing at the Games, and Niue will have 18. And at the FIFA World Cup, Sweden has defeated Tunisia 5-1 in the Mexican city of Monterrey. Earlier, Ivory Coast scored a late winner to beat Ecuador 1-0 in Philadelphia, while Netherlands and Japan played out a 2-2 draw in Dallas. You're up to date with the latest from ABC News.
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7: Kia ora and welcome everyone to Nisian Footy, the best place for Pacifica footy news and stories in the rugby league and rugby union worlds. We have a huge week ahead. in both rugby league and rugby union. We have State of Origin, we have Super Rugby Finals, and alongside me today, I have my Coey to join me in this chat, Sammy Wykes.
8: Talk to me.
7: Talk to me, Sammy.
8: How good is this week? Honestly, Super Rugby Grand Final was this week. We're going to cover some of the rugby union that happened on the weekend, semi-final football. Oh,
7: all the Kiwi teams, eh?
8: Mate, they were outstanding. It's very hard. It's very hard to go past them. They've just been some of the best footy I've ever seen. So we've got some of that chat. As you mentioned, Origin, I challenge you on Friday to come up with your game plan. Give me a bit of strategy.
7: Got the coach's hat on today.
8: Coach's hat. Yeah. I love it because I love your insight. So we got that. Obviously, there is some NRL stuff.
7: Yeah, we had round 15 kickoff over the weekend.
8: We've got Shelley Long. She's back on today and she's going to cover some of the Super W that happened with the Drua's come from behind victory. That was outstanding work in Fiji. But this is the big one, our guest, T. How good's this?
7: He's a big hitter.
8: He's a big hitter.
7: And I know.
8: Would it be legal in this day and age, that hit?
7: No, he'd probably be the most suspended player on earth. But we do have a PNG legend and former PNG Kumul. His name is James Seguiaro joining us here on Knees and Footy. Now, this interview was recorded a few weeks ago, but since
8: that's
7: then,
8: why I'm pumped for it, because we've been trying to release it, but just with the holidays.
7: Public holiday, we had Moana Pacifica interviews. But over the weekend, I was talking to a mutual friend of ours, and he's like, "Bro, James Seguiaro keeps messaging me and saying, why aren't they putting my interview on Knees
8: and
7: Footy?
8: We're saving it for the- It's coming up. Honestly, you don't want to miss this chat. It is unbelievable.
7: Give a teaser. What's one little story that caught your eye?
8: Probably, I hang around for this, the reason why they had to move from PNG to North Queensland. Let's get into the show.
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7: Sammy, what are we starting with? NRL or State of Origin?
8: I think let's start with NRL round 15 and then come home with a wet sail on why New South Wales will win game two.
7: Well, round 15, they did kick off last Thursday and we covered the Rabbitohs defeating the Broncos 48-6 on Friday's show on Knees and Footy. The great man Alex Johnston increases his score tally to 229 tries in total, scoring four tries on Thursday evening. There were four other games over the weekend. There were a number of teams that got the rest because we do have State of Origin this week. Now, the Dolphins, the mighty Dolphins.
8: The Dolphins, are they the real deal?
7: They have made it six in a row, beating the Roosters 48-10. And your cousin, Isaiah Katoa, he was outstanding again. Another try, a try assist, but do you reckon the Dolphins can go the whole way?
8: That's why I asked you, are they the real deal? There was, I think that first period of that season where they just weren't finding any wins, you're going, oh my goodness, this is going to be a tough year for the Dolphins. But man, they have turned things around. And I think I heard Cameron Smith talk about the biggest change was after their loss to Manly, I believe it was, and they just said our defensive efforts need to improve. Mm. So they made a collective effort. We know we can attack, but our defensive efforts need to improve, and they've shown up, and it's just allowed their players to play with confidence. And as I said, Isaiah, I know he's my cousin, and I'm probably biased anyway towards family, but he is really, really controlling the game, and I feel like his halves partner is doing a sensational job. Like they're just really clicking and making things work together.
7: Yeah, look, when you look at their team, I love their spine in Isaiah Katoa, Cody Nikorima, Jeremy Marshall-King, Max Plath, but then they've got those strike weapons out wide, and you know Herbie Farnworth is probably one of the best players in rugby league in the world right now. So it won't surprise me seeing them creep into top four and then making it a real competitive final series. You've got to compare them against Penrith Panthers, the Warriors, and I would say Manly Seagulls up there as well. And the Newcastle Knights are looking dangerous. But, man, I don't see why they aren't successful come the back end of the year.
8: What do you think is their biggest strength that they've got? Like, why they're getting their results?
7: They have a very aggressive forward pack. Their forward pack can go forward, and they are relentless in the way that they play their game, the forwards. but then their spine capitalized on the back of it.
8: Yeah, okay.
7: They were all in tune. You can see that they must do hours and hours of training and understanding, you know, the timing, their set plays. And then on the back of that, they've got the strike weapons on the outside. You know, Jermaine Isako as well, to execute off the back of that ball movement.
8: It makes sense why you say that. Like, they're getting quick play the balls, so maybe the line speed from the defence isn't coming up as much, because I feel like Isaiah and Nikorima, they have a lot of time. It looks like they're playing with a lot of time. So I don't know if they're getting their tempo, their depth and alignment right, but it just seems they have a lot of time to be able to choose the right option.
7: We've mentioned it before as well, and I still believe that Isaiah Katoa, a lot of his timing comes off his rugby union background. Yeah, the way that he has to hold his feet, because he doesn't have that time in union, or didn't have that time in union where the defenders were, you know, 10, 15 meters away from him.
8: Yeah.
7: They're up in his face. And then you see the way that he plays, he can control the tempo, and then everyone just running genuine lines. Defensive lines have to collapse, and then he just pulls the trigger.
8: What about his dummy show and go?
7: I like the show. Mate,
8: I followed the ball as well, thinking it was gone, and he just goes straight over. But you mentioned Jermaine Isako. I think probably the underrated or undervalued part of his game is his goal kicking.
7: Yeah,
8: I think that's crucial come finals 40. Just being able to be a sharpshooter like he is.
7: Well, I don't know if you purposely teed that up for me, because this game, the Warriors versus the Sharks. Don't give me a wink.
8: Gotcha, brother. Wink at me there. We're vibing, brother.
7: All right, so the Warriors, the Sharkies travel over to New Zealand to play the Warriors. And I say that last 10 minutes was one of the most entertaining footy we've seen this year. The Warriors, they did lose this one 10 points to 8. But in the last few minutes, it was 8 all. The Warriors are set to, they're about 30 metres out. Oh, no, sorry, only 15, 20 metres out. Set for a field goal opportunity to take the lead. Will Kennedy, the Sharks fullback, runs, sprints, charged down the kicker. Not only did he charge it down, it landed in his lap, so he kept the ball. That same set, they go down the other end, and then the halfback, Braden Trindle, he kicks the field goal 40-plus metres out, a two-point field goal to win the game. And then they still get the opportunity. So there's about a minute on the clock left, just over a minute or a minute. The Warriors, they kick off. They get the ball back. Now they play the set out. Warriors get a penalty because a player gets hit off the ball. Adam Pompey, the Warriors player, has the opportunity to tie the game. And you said the quality or the value that Jermaine Isako gives the Dolphins. Unfortunately, Adam Pompey misses the kick.
8: Misses.
7: Warriors lose, and the Sharkies hold on to their victory.
8: Do you know what else was miraculous about that part of the game? I can't believe that Will Kennedy's charged it down and hasn't touched the part of the kicker to give a penalty away.
7: Yeah.
8: You know, like when you
7: not
8: see...
7: Not even a shoelace.
8: Nothing, because there's been some soft penalties that come from that charge down, and to see him do that and then, like, I'm waiting, oh, there's got to be a penalty somewhere, but nothing.
7: Well, Chanel Harris-Tavita, he kicks the ball, and then as Will gathers it, he turns around like with the most confused face, and he's like, what the hell just
8: what
7: happened?
8: What just happened
7: there?
8: Here? Yeah.
7: No one touched me. This guy's got the ball, and now I have to run back and defend. But look, the Sharkies get the job done. They win by 2 points and beat the Warriors in New Zealand.
8: Anyway.
7: But in another game, the Eels, they break a 3-game losing streak. They are beating the Canberra Raiders 15 points to 12. Isaiah Yongi, he was the star of the evening. 2 try assists. He had 25 carries. And in the last game, in the last game for the round, but it was also one of the last games played for a while on Leichhardt Oval. Leichhardt Oval has been the home of the West Tigers for how long now?
8: It's the 8th wonder of the world, they call it, so I'm assuming since day dot.
7: All Tigers fans love Leichhardt Oval, and it's going under renovation.
8: Yeah, I think two years of renos.
7: So yep. This is the last game, and the Tigers played the Titans. Tigers winning this one 36 points to 28. What I loved about this game, though, their skipper, Jerome.
8: The response.
7: The Jerome Luai, the Samoan skipper. He scored 3 tries, and all in the second half, but his reaction after his last try, they sealed the win. He gets up, he gives the big silence, the shush to the crowd or to someone in the crowd, And then
8: you're in the commentary box or someone in the media.
7: And you could see some of the words that he was saying, and it was to... Did they ever play together?
8: I don't think they did.
7: Maybe Blues, they were in the camps
8: together.
7: But Luke Carrier, former NRL player, had some strong words towards Jerome Luai.
8: Prior to this game, and a sensational response.
7: Yeah, just stepping up as a leader. And the funny thing was, after this game, they were on another TV show, and Luke Carey had to ask Jerome Luai
8: a question. Oh, he apologised first. Sorry, mate, sorry. look, all good. It was all done in good spirits at the end of it, but it was great to see Jerome Luai bounce back and get the Tigers back in the winning circles.
7: Well, that was NRL Round 15 semi. Now the big game. Game 2.
8: Talk to me, man.
7: Played in Melbourne. State of Origin, New South Wales go into this one 1-0, and Queensland, the pressure is on to save the series.
8: Firstly, what does New South Wales need to do to perform at a higher level, especially with those changes? With Mark coming in, how do you inject him in the game? But I just want to know what changes need to be made towards New South Wales games to get them points and be competitive from the get-go.
7: I think one thing that could help them, now you look back at the game one, the errors from Brian To'o, Stephen Crichton, but more so where they were making those errors. They were making those errors coming out of yardage.
8: Yep.
7: Releasing a lot of that pressure. And then they're having to put pressure on themselves because Queensland's now attacking the try line. But I also think there's a part of it where you're not giving much help to those outside backs taking the tough carries. Now, why I say that is because when Queensland were kicking to Blues left corner, Brian To'o's corner, he'll come make his way to the middle. And then what Stephen Crichton would do, he'll go to keep his shape down the short side, and the long side, winger in Tolu Kola and Katoni Staggs, they would come into the middle of the field to take those tougher carries. What that does is Queensland, like, oh, well, you don't have no shape. You aren't going to move the ball.
8: You throw a blanket on their attack, isn't it?
7: Let's just compress and get our baseball bats out and go
8: and bash them.
7: And with a forward pack like Queensland, like they are aggressive. When you look at Tom Flagler this week, they'll have Tino Fa'asau Maliawi, Ruben Cotter, those hard men.
8: Okay.
7: And if you're not making it hard for them visually, and all they see is one outside back carrying, they're just going to tighten up, be physical. So I think one area where the Blues could improve is just expand the shape a little bit. What Queensland do really well, though, is they win the collision. And also they carry the ball with intent. But because they expand, they've got Cameron Munster, they've got Harry Grant, Kalen Ponga to be able to move the ball, Blues have to open up their defensive spaces. So, yeah.
8: Can they get it done? Who's winning this one?
7: You know when they say the Queensland spirit?
8: Yeah.
7: I think it's a real thing, eh?
8: It is a real thing.
7: It hurts to say.
8: They get Origin more than New South Wales.
7: But Queenslanders know how to play State of Origin footy. So
8: that desperation of making sure that...
7: They will go down swinging as well, being down 1-0.
8: Yeah, they want it to go 1-0.
7: Also Harry Grant and Cam Munster's home field in Melbourne Storm. I'm still going to back the Blues, and I really hope Mark Nowinetawase get some good moments here. Payne Huss, don't underestimate the impact Payne Huss will have. I'm going to say the Blues by 10.
8: Okay. I'm going for the Blues, but there's a part of me that wants Queensland to win. I always like a game 3, regardless of anything. I love game 3 because it just...
7: Yeah, but game 3 is in Queensland.
8: Okay, fair enough. All good, but it's going to be a blockbuster come Wednesday, and we will hear that on ABC Radio Australia, won't we, T?
7: Yes, you can hear every NRL game and State of Origin live on ABC Radio Australia.
10: Bulavanaka, it's Mark, Hermano, Dukotoko, Nawanganituase from the Sydney Roosters, and you're listening to Nation Quick.
7: And there it
8: there
7: is.
8: There he is.
7: Thank you, Phil, the producer, for providing us with the goods. Mark Nawanganituase.
8: Yes, perfect. He'll be looking good in Wallaby Gold or maybe in a Fiji, flying Fijian's jersey come World Cup next year. We don't know.
7: Or the Cavite.
8: What, the Silk Tails?
7: No, sorry. The Fijian Butty.
8: Fiji Butty could be there as well. Yeah, we never know.
7: This year.
8: It's keeping us guessing, old Marky. But anyway,
7: I thought he was your friend.
8: We are friends, but sometimes friends don't tell you everything. Do you tell your friends everything? You tell me a lot of things.
7: Depends what kind of friend.
8: Yeah, exactly. But anyway, let's go to rugby union. Wasted time there on that one. But, hey, look, the semi-finals, cracking games there for Super Rugby Pacific. And we'll start with the Crusaders versus the Chiefs. Chiefs put an absolute clinic on dominating the Crusaders, 49 points to 12. Bulk of the points came in the first half. In fact, it was 42 points in the first half by the Chiefs. And I knew there was going to be some feeling in this game because the Chiefs had much success against the Crusaders in recent years when it comes to finals footy. If we go last year's grand final, Crusaders won 16 points to 12. In 2023, the Crusaders won 25 points to 20. In 2022, Crusaders beat the Chiefs 20 points to 7 in their semi-finals. So the Chiefs they've been hurting for a very long time when they've come up against the Crusaders, and they came out the blocks fast. And what I love about the Chiefs is the fact that they've got a really good balance within their team. Forward set a really good platform. You've got Sami Penifinau, Tupo Ovai, Samsoni Taukiaho. So very physical but skillful. But they're just their 10-12-13 combination. Damian McKenzie, Quinn Tupaia, and Lalakai Fouketi, who I will talk about in a second. But they've just got a really good balance on how they want to play.
7: I feel like McKenzie's been playing for so many years, eh?
8: He's been around, eh?
7: Is he still playing with the same style?
8: Same smile on his face when he kicks a goal.
7: I like that. Just jumping everywhere, yep, and involved in every play.
8: Yep.
7: Got that bit of leg speed as well, that spark about
8: him. And I think that's what the beautiful thing about these two teams with the Hurricanes and the Chiefs coming into semi-final football. They've got two tens that love to play with ball in hand. So they're not kicking too much possession away for the sake of just kicking it because you're in the certain part of the field. If they see an opportunity coming out of their end zone, they're seeing it, and you better be ready. And the players are all ready to just be able to strike on opportunities whenever they present themselves. So I really love the fact that it's two very, very good attacking teams going into the grand final, but also very good defensive team because they didn't concede too much. To hold the Crusaders to 12 points, that's an unbelievable effort. In a finals match with their strike power, that's an unbelievable stat to have.
7: How did the seven go for Christchurch?
8: Well, probably they shut him down. He wasn't as influential as probably the other games. They just had no answers just because of the Chiefs were just on top for so long. And I just felt like their forward pack went after the throat of the Crusaders forward pack, so he didn't have that same impact.
7: I'm waiting for you to say his name because I...
8: Lester Whanganuku.
7: There it is.
8: Lester. Big Lester.
7: Well, the listeners going, yeah. Who's the number seven? That's
8: nah, right. Lester. But one of the players I do want to highlight is Lalakai Fouketi. You know, he had 7 years with the Waratahs, 8 Wallaby caps. Mate, he's a genuine all-round great bloke, quite achiever. Just goes about his business without any carry-on. And I reckon he was undervalued, probably underappreciated while he was here in Australia. So I just thought for someone like him who's been around for a long time at the age of 31, probably had an opportunity to go overseas but decided to go to the Chiefs, it wouldn't have been for a lot of money. So it was more of an opportunity, and I think it's done him the world of good, not only as a footballer, but just someone connecting to probably his cultural roots, you know, Tongan Kiwi heritage. And he's just having fun playing out there in the 13 jersey. And
7: this might be a silly question. Is he All Black?
8: He's actually eligible. He's played for the Wallabies.
7: He's not All Black yet.
8: No, he could be. But he's just signed at Ospreys, though. So I don't know if Dave Rennie will pick him.
7: Ospreys?
8: Over in Wales. So he's signed over there after the Super Rugby season. But you know, his success in a Kiwi team playing finals footy, he joins a long list of players that have had success from Australian environments, gone over to New Zealand and played finals footy. If you look at the Crusaders in recent years, you've had Pete Samu, you've had Mike Ala'alatoa, you've had Namani Nondolo Kurundrani, you've had James O'Connor, and then now you've got Lalakai Fouketi. There's obviously something that's not clicking for these players why they're playing in Australian environments compared to when they go over to New Zealand. Because it's not like they're not talented anymore, but whatever they're doing in the environments over in New Zealand, it's just unlocking their true potential. So I hope Lalakai gets a grand final before he leaves. He deserves it.
7: Don't know if that was credit to New Zealand or stab at Australia again.
8: A bit of both. And then in the other game, the Hurricanes, they got over the Blues. Again, another high-scoring one, 57 points to 21. They got tested a little bit but over the 80 minutes, they were just far too good. And probably the difference, they're very similar in terms of very well-balanced side, but probably the key difference for the Hurricanes, where they might get their edge, is they just hunt for opportunities even more so than the Chiefs. Like, if I think of some of the quick thinking that the Hurricanes have had this year to get points, it's only those type of players that can think of it, because Cam Roygaard, he jumped up to contest the ball. Bowden Barrett took his legs out in the air, drops to the ground, got a penalty. While everyone was around him, checking if he was okay, slowly gets to his feet, quick tap.
7: Takes off.
8: A couple of phases later, they score in the corner. Like, it's those moments like that where you think, wow, that is so smart to just think, I'm having a crack here in this situation.
7: Would you say that they would chance their arm a bit more, or they're just willing to play quicker and take on, you know, if there is a 3v2, take those short side opportunities, whereas some teams think it's a bit of a high risk, you know, we'll play the safe game?
8: I think they've got the license to just go and play footy.
7: Go have a crack.
8: Yeah. And that just unlocks everyone's mind to not play with fear, and they're just out there playing footy. And that's why I think the first Super Rugby team in history to score 100 tries in a season.
7: Like, this season?
8: This season. They've scored 100 tries in total. True. So, like, in 15 games, that's a... You do the math, but I can't do the math on that one. Average tries per game, something.
7: We'll do it after.
8: But, man, looking forward to the grand final for this week. It will be in Wellington. Two heavyweights going at it. Can't wait for it.
7: Who wins? Oh, actually, save it for Friday.
8: We'll do
7: a bit of a review. Yeah, done. A preview then.
8: Done. And dusted tea. That is rugby union done.
7: Let's get over to our good friend, Shelley Long.
6: The long story short with Shelley Long.
8: Yeah, it's time to say hello or get there to our PNG correspondent, rugby league superstar, Shelley Long. Shelley, how you been? How's the weekend?
11: It was good. I played my first game back in BMD, so I'm really excited to be back playing some representative footy, especially ahead of the World Cup at the end of the year.
7: Oh, good. How's the knee pulling up?
11: The knee pulled up really well. Yeah, it was actually surprisingly better than I was expecting. Managed to get through the whole game. Calf cramped towards the last 5 minutes of the game.
8: The pickle juice coming up?
11: Yeah, 100%. And I was like, oh, never again. First time that's ever happened to me. So, it's been great to be back out there and in the team environment as well.
7: For all our new listeners, Shelley had an ACL injury last year and went through the rehab. So we've been a part of that journey, and it's cool to see you back playing some rep footy, Shelley. And I'm hopefully...
8: Longer than expected rehab, but, you know, stayed resilient, stayed in the fight. And
7: let's get you ready for this World Cup.
8: Absolutely ready to go for the PNG Orchids. But before we get there, we're going to talk Super W. We've got the Fijian Drua. What a game.
11: Yeah, it was a crazy game. The Fijian Drua, they ended up winning 29 points to 24 against the Western Force. It was a tough game, though, for them. They were originally down 24 points to 10 at halftime, and the Drua have come back in that second half. It was a very tough game for them, and I think they did really well, particularly in that middle part of the field. But it was fly half Varangi Sese for the Drua that really made a difference to them. It was two tries, I believe, that she scored by herself in that game that really pushed them ahead in the second half.
7: Yeah. You caught this game, eh, Sammy?
8: The Drua, yeah, because I said that the Force were my smoky for this one, because I said that the Drua were very good.
7: Oh, so you didn't get the points.
8: No, I didn't get the point. But I just knew that they were going to be tough to beat over there. And I was like, oh, it's come true. But, man, some of the footy that the Drua women played, like you talked about Litiana Vuetti coming off the bench, number 22. Like, she puts that grubber in behind for herself to regather, then gets it back on the inside to Varani Sese. Like, she was immense off the bench, wasn't she?
11: Yeah, 100%. And I think you look at how they started, it wasn't great, but towards the back end of the game, it almost was like they were able to pull some things together and really ice those moments. But I think the best thing about it was a home game, it was a home win, and the crowd was on fire as always for the girls over there.
8: They went off on some of those tries when they panned to the crowd. Also saw Nai Hummel's try off the line out. She steamed through this gap and went through and scored. So Fiji and Drua sort of played like, I reckon, the New South Wales Blues in that first one in terms of their error rate. Mm. But once if they can get rid of some of their errors, they're going to be so hard to stop. But that's one win, one loss for the Drua women. So hopefully in this sprint of a season, they find their form towards that back end. So they'll come home with a wet sail on that one. But speaking of Origin, T, we and I have spoken a little bit about, or at length about, the Origin on Wednesday. What's your thoughts here around how Queensland is shaping up?
11: Well, they've got some new additions in this week. I think it'll be an interesting one for them. But I think, I think it'll be a great game. The Maroons have a lot to play for in this game, particularly after their loss. So I think they'll be going in there feeling a little bit of confidence. It's always good to play in an even level playing field too in Melbourne.
7: Plenty of Pacific representation here in both teams. What I do love here on the Queensland side is Kulikefu Fenefe'uyaki making his Queensland debut. Hoping he really plays well and comes off the bench and makes an impact. But being a Blues man, it's a bit of...
8: You're hoping he doesn't?
7: Hoping he doesn't. Sorry, bro.
8: Beauty. Okay, so what final prediction? What's the score on Wednesday night?
11: Final prediction, I am going to say... I'm going to say 20-16. I feel like in favour of the Blues. Payne Haas is back.
8: Sorry, what did you say?
7: What did you say, T? That blue shirt she was wearing the other week. I've never seen Queenslanders jump the fence so fast. Thank you, Shelley Long.
8: Let's wrap it up there then.
7: We will see you next Monday on Nijin Footy, up the Blues.
8: Thanks, Shelley. Thank you.
7: I reckon you're the first Queenslander that I've ever seen.
8: Jump ship, yeah.
7: Like, usually it's the Blues. Like, all my mates, I got a few mates here in New
8: South Wales. Even I said I'd want to go for a drawn series, but anyway.
7: And they, first time for everything.
8: There we go.
7: Great work, Shelley.
11: Well, guys, actually, I don't know if you know this, but I actually grew up as a Blues fan for the men's. So,
8: I never thought about that. So you go Queensland women's.
7: I wonder if you said the same thing if it was Queensland got up 1-0, but because Blues are, and then it's now I grew up in New South Wales.
8: So, all good, Shelley. Take care. Always good to check in, and we'll chat next Monday.
11: See you guys.
8: All right, see ya. All right, T, we have a big guest on today for Nijin Footy and someone that's had a wealth of experience in the NRL. He's played for the Panthers, the Broncos, Manly, Cowboys. He's an OG PNG Kumul as well. I guess the most impressive thing I've seen from this man on his Instagram is the head chef of whatever he's got going there. The food looks good and I can't wait to ask him about some of his favourite dishes, especially his PNG dishes. But without further ado, it is the man, James Seguiaro. Welcome, Bras. Hello, Geta.
12: Good morning, boys. Good morning. Thanks for having me.
8: PNG, born and raised. Whereabouts is your province over in PNG?
12: Eastern Highlands. I'm Eastern Highlands and East New Britain. My mum's from East New Britain, Machu Pit Island. It's back in 1992 or 93. I think the volcano erupted in Machu Pit Island, and that's when they had to evacuate East New Britain. And my dad's side is a proud man from Benna, which is in Goroka, Eastern Highlands. That's the central part in Goroka where you go up to the Hagen and Angar and all the parts in Eastern Highlands. So I was born in Goroka Base Hospital. So very proud of being from Eastern Highlands, both as well as being from Eastern New Britain. It's a good mixture from the mountains to the ocean.
7: And what age did you move to Australia?
12: I was about 5 years old when I moved to Australia. Bit of a crazy story. My dad had plans for us to grow up in Australia, in Papua New Guinea, but he got held up in a bank to rascals, so they call over in PNG, but two gunmen came in and held him up, and it was sort of like a life or death situation, and they had a bit of a tussle, and my dad ended up disarming one of the robbers, and then the rest of the people helped in the bank. And from that point on, he just thought to himself, you know, I can't, my kids can't grow up in, in this type of environment. So he made the decision to move us over to Cairns when we were about 5 or 6 years old, and we bought a place. He bought us a place, and we built, and from there I sort of grew up in Cairns. So for me, it was very tough, man. As for you guys, you know, like, I grew up in Papua New Guinea, so when I first moved over to Cairns, I didn't know English. Like, it was, that was the biggest barrier for me, because not only you're taken away from your environment, you just don't know the language as well. So I was speaking a lot of broken English and just had to learn. And obviously we weren't allowed to speak English at home. We weren't allowed to speak pidgin at home for us to learn. Mm. So my dad moved my mum and now my siblings over, and we had to assimilate to Australian culture and stuff like that. So a lot of tough times. You know, my dad lived in Papua New Guinea and didn't come over. But, those are the moments you remember when you grow up. And those are the moments that you sort of, for me, inspired me to, I suppose, try and be successful, whether it was in sports, business, or in everyday life. So, man, it's good lessons.
8: What a crazy story.
7: That's insane. Your dad holding up.
8: Being held up there,
7: that being the decision why you moved to Australia. And yeah, when you look back, and we'll get through, we'll talk about your journey when you first moved over. But, you know, when you look at your dad's decision, how proud of you, of your father, for making that sacrifice and making that decision to move the family to Australia away from, you know, that lifestyle?
12: Yeah, look, back in 2014, obviously, back in 2014 was one of my best years playing rugby league for Penrith Panthers, but it was also one of my worst years in terms of, worse than good, because I lost my father that time. And for a long period of time, when we moved over from Australia, back when we first moved over, within the first 2 years, my dad ended up being bankrupt. So he moved us over, and the business started losing money. So then for a year, I didn't go to school. We broke out. So a lot of that time from my childhood up to, I said, suppose 2014, and to up to actually 2 years ago or 3 years ago, I had a lot of resentment against my father because initially I didn't understand his decisions. Like you just said, T, like, you know, my dad making that decision to move us over. When you're a child, you care about yourself a lot, like, and an athlete as well. It's all really, really selfish, but it's for the greater good. You don't realise until, obviously, you have kids or something happens in your life, a loss of someone, until you hit sort of your rock bottom and you start to self-evaluate every decision in your life. Mm. So I didn't really appreciate my father when he was around, and it really killed me when he passed away, because I had a lot of regret and resentment and all them emotions that you feel. And when they pass, you are allowed, but you don't understand how to release it and how to say sorry and forgiveness and all the beautiful things of you going through the process to get, then gather that peaceful part of it about yourself and your heart. So the understanding decision now, when I'm a bit old and going through a bit, and then being able to say, you know, my dad made decision strictly because for us kids. And now I understand it a lot more than I did when I was younger and going through. A lot of the times, even when I played in my professional career, I was holding on to a lot of things that I didn't realise. And yes, footy was a vehicle for me to release that, but it didn't make me face them issues until it sort of stopped. Rugby league stopped. And then you're like, oh my God, like, these issues start popping up in your life.
7: Mm.
12: Because we're so, you know, we're going to do this. Yeah, we're going to go training this time. We're going to, do this. And then when it all stops, then it's when you start to unravel the real person. Who am I? Why do I do this? What is my purpose now that this thing that I've known since I was 8 years old is taken away from me? It's a beautiful experience. So if you go the right way and if you talk to the right people, work on yourself, read different books, et cetera, however you overcome that bit to then understand, man, my dad done this because he was in this situation. I love him. You come out of it, for me anyway, you just like love your parents so much more for making them decisions that you yourself have come away with it, being the one that's, you know, been successful initially with the decision just from that.
8: Man, that's honestly, when we jumped on here to have a chat, I did not expect to have a conversation like this. You know, it's incredible, bro. I appreciate you sharing some of those moments. But before we get to some of your rugby league moments, you know, what was that like with mum then? You obviously spoke a lot about dad, but you know, what was it like with mum and the communications and the emotions with her?
12: Yeah, look, my mum, you know, I probably get emotional talking about this because my mum had to look after like six kids, right? So my mum was a heavy seventh-day Adventist. She got married to my dad when she was 19. So straight out of school, all she knew was the Lord. And then, you know, a couple of years after she got pregnant with my siblings, my dad asked her to move over to Australia. Again, she wasn't the best at speaking English by herself with six kids to a different country, different surroundings. I held a lot of things against my mum as well, exact same as my dad. And, you know, she was the backbone of, you know, us growing up and us being able to assimilate to Australian culture and trying to give us what she did and never had, which was an opportunity for a better life. And at the time, us as kids, you know, six of us, and her trying to find her way in and where she fits in, because my dad was back and forth, and as soon as the business was bankrupt, he was never around. So she had to be the mum, dad, everything. And the way I see my mum growing up, it was just like, man, my mum smacks me all the time and blah, blah. Like, you know, she was just, because she had to, in order for me to be the person and, you know, me to persevere through being homesick. When I'm talking about coming down to Sydney as a kid from Cairns, I had to have that toughness. Mm. I had to have that discipline and that mental edge. Otherwise,
7: the tough love.
12: Tough love in a way, team. Mm. For a long period of time, I didn't understand that because all I wanted was love. But then my wife made me realize that it's forgiveness that's going to set us free. It's all them things that we held against our parents that, why didn't I get this or why we didn't treat me like that? No. Well, I got to understand, my mum had six kids, man.
7: Mm.
12: Every day that I get the opportunity to, I say, hey, I love you, mum, as much as I can, because for 30-something years, man, T and Sam, I wasn't able to say that to my mum, and I'd have phone calls with her and half the time I'd just be upset at her, and I didn't realise that it was just my resentment holding me back from being able to feel the whole entirety of what love can provide you. You know, it can provide you so much more clarity in life, and every moment I get, I just want to say to my mum, love you and thank you for always being there for me in terms of, you know, give me that discipline that I needed to persevere and be a professional athlete and achieve my dreams.
7: Yeah, it's always awesome when, and I think people don't understand the journey that rugby league players go through. We've been, you know, you mentioned earlier about being stuck in that bubble and locked in and zoned, and then it's not until that bubble pops or you retire, then you reflect back on your journey and you understand the reasons why you are shaped, the reasons why you are who you are. And then that also gives you the time to reflect on, you know, some of that journey with your parents and other moments throughout your life. And I love hearing, you know, appreciate you for sharing some of those moments about your mum and dad. And it's cool to see you now with this contentment and also this share for love and the understanding. But it all comes once that bubble has been, you know.
8: Being able to recognise those behaviours and habits, you don't understand at the start, but then you get the time to reflect and then you come out of the furnace a better person for it.
12: Very much so. That's what's beautiful thing about, I see, like, you know, beautiful thing about rugby league, man. Like, I spent 2 years up at Cairns teaching in an Indigenous school. And the good thing about rugby league, it gives you see the physical side of it. You can go away and practice a skill and then come back and you can see the physical part of it. But when I stopped playing, I was like, oh, I do love rugby. I do love footy, but you don't, until you understand the beautiful part of just the rawness of the kids' emotions when they play it. And for a period when I was teaching, I used to ref, like touch, you know, touch at lunchtime. And I fell back in love with the game because the purity of someone's a kid's emotion, either with if they're running away for a runaway try or throwing a two-man cutout. The excitement and the emotion on the face, I then realised that's the way I started playing the sports, because you're smiling ear to ear, and that's I see myself in you so much. So I see my that six-year-old kid that just wanted to run around until the sun came down, and that ignited the emotion in me. Like, yeah, that's why I'm going to play the sport. Not because I want to get better at it, or not because I want I want this kid, or if I'm going to be coaching to become the next, you know, and Nathan Cleary. It's purely because of the enjoyment of what you get. And I can see that from the facial expression.

0: That's why rugby league starts, like, for me, it's another vehicle, especially from up north and the Pacific. It's in a vehicle for us to drive that enjoyment. And then obviously from the enjoyment and the purity of that comes lessons that we can all take away through life. But it's the people that take the lesson and deliver it, whether it is coaches or teachers, provide the environment for kids to then, okay, within this sport, I can get this discipline or that discipline.
1: You got me and Sammy smiling,
2: But it
1: and
2: is.
1: it's because we're both coaching. I think we're very aligned with your process or your thoughts towards the love of the game and the expectations some of these kids have put them on themselves. Yeah, when they watch the game of rugby league, it just takes away the joy, and which led me to my question to you about rugby league. How much did rugby league play a role in your life first moving over from PNG to Cairns, and then as it got to a professional level?
0: Oh, mate, huge, huge. My dad, I'm the first ever second generation Kumul. So my dad played for the Kumuls, and then I played, and then Lockie played, Lockie
1: Oh,
0: Lamb.
1: yeah.
0: We're both two of the first ever second generation Kumuls. So ever since I was like playing for the Kumuls in Papua New Guinea, I think when you guys go over, you understand like it is such an honor. I remember when I made my debut for the Kumuls, when I first put on the jumper, it was the Prime Minister's 13 in Lae back in 2011. And in the stadium at Lae, you have to get ready at the hotel first because there's no dressing sheds, right? And the night before, we were having just about to go in for dinner and everything, and we're still sort of standing where we were at the hotel. You could see the stadium up on the hill. We'll stand up in the hotel and we looked over to the stadium and there was already people there. And then a couple of the local boys going, yeah, these people have just started walking. These people from the islands will walk a day and a bit just to come to the game. And then overnight you can hear the crowd down at the stadium because we weren't too far away. And then I was just like the build up of it. And then we got ready, put on our kit, strapping everything, jumped in the bus, boots, ready to just go out in the field and do a little warm up. So we're going on the bus, and I'm in the back of the PMV bus, one of them PMV buses, and we go on this dirt road just about 100 meters up, leading up to the stadium. And then this kid's running, trying to chase the bus. And there was this one kid had like one shoe on. It was just one shoe on, and the other side of his feet was no shoes. And he was running behind the bus and he was sort of reaching out. And I looked at him and from that moment, I like the exact same thing when I'm teaching these kids. I see myself in that kid and it's like, this is what it means to be a Kumul. You're representing not only, myself, but my name, but you're representing 8 million people from 800 different dialects. We are so diverse in that sense that, but this is who I'm representing. This jersey doesn't mean just another jersey. It's my freaking skin. It's that something I'm gonna bleed for. I started crying, and that's when it came to me. I understood the opportunity I had. So from that period, like from being a Cornwall to then representing my family in the NRL arena, and a way for me to escape what was happening emotionally with my mum and my parents, and then all them types of. It was a vehicle to drive me to want more, but then understand that the opportunity that it creates, I can be this person, that person. And rugby league gets you in rooms and meets new people, all different types of people. But the beautiful part, it's the people that you meet, like just around the community clubs. There's people that put in their time, whether they're coaches or the ladies that cook the chips, are there from 7 o'clock till 3 o'clock in the afternoon on a Saturday. The people that they just love you and they don't want anything in return. They just want you to be fed and go out there and have your Gatorade and then play again after you've played your game. The junior clubs, that's the ones that the grassroots footy, they're the ones that really are the backbone, and they are the part where made me be successful than people that you meet leading up to NRL, and then it becomes a different type of environment, different beast. But I'm so passionate about the sport in general, from the grassroots up to the league, and I'm up to the NRL and professional level.
2: Bro,
0: So
2: you said that so beautifully, hey.
1: yeah.
2: It's unbelievable just sitting here listening to the passion that you speak with, and what it means to absolutely

0: Love it. Like it's, I just feel blessed being in your presence right now to be able to hear you talk about this. So it's unreal. And when I think about with the PNG Chiefs coming in, obviously that's not going to be made up of all Papua New Guineans, but with your lived experience and understanding what it means to you to represent your people and your family, what would your advice be to say like a Connor Watson or Jerome Luai and others who are going to come over and understand, hey, this is bigger than footy. Like, what would your advice be to them?
1: I think more so they've been over and they've seen like and obviously Chalmers and the PNG Chiefs have done well in terms of bringing them over and understanding what rugby league means to the whole of Papua New Guinea. But I can only see nothing but positives. And yes, like out of the whole thing, there's going to be good and bad, but it's always going to be more positive. It's going to create pathways not only for people and kids in Papua New Guinea, but the Pacific, and whether it be Solomon Islands, whether it be Fiji, whether it be Samoa, whether it be Tonga, whether it be, New Caledonia, or wherever, it's only going to uplift the Pacific. And you're going to see the beautiful part of it because we're going to need the community people, the grassroots people around the clubs to then have the PNG be successful. Connor Watson and Jerome Luai, they're professionals and they are going over for the right reasons, I believe, and they know, they're going to put their own mark on it, on the jersey. So whoever comes over, and I think they're only going to immerse themselves in the culture, because when you go over to Papua New Guinea, you can't escape the culture. It's 800, like I said before, 800 different dialects. You're walking down the street, someone's speaking three, four, five different languages. You're walking down the street, or the culture with people giving you food after food, and then you're taking a flight over to the Highlands and you just got Enga, Bena, Mendi, all these different cultures in one. So you can't escape it, but it's my probably advice is just immerse yourself. You're only going to get positives out of it.
2: Yes, dive straight in, immerse yourself.
1: Don't
2: I
1: dip
2: love
1: your
2: it.
1: toe in the water like we
0: Don't dip your toe in, just jump in head first.
2: No lukewarm,
1: And
2: no
1: I think they're
2: lukewarm.
1: going to do that. And Chalmers has done a great job. The more of the boys that come over are the better. But don't worry, we've got some dogs in PNG, and it's going
0: I've
1: to
0: got
1: create
0: no doubt
1: more.
0: about that too.
2: Can't wait for it. Hey, last question from me. And man, I honestly think we could have just spent the whole show
0: Absolutely.
2: talking to you. And I reckon there will be a part two because
0: have
2: there's
0: to.
2: plenty more to chat about. But last question from me. When you look over your rugby league career and the journey you've had, what's the biggest lesson you've been able to take away from your journey in rugby league?
1: Wow, that's a very good question, T. There's been so many, man. Like, it's been so many, but I think the jersey you put on, the jersey you have, it's not yours. Understanding that, I never understood it when I was playing because I was so self-involved and thinking, oh, that's going to be my jersey. But that jersey you have for that period, it goes like that. It's never yours. So every opportunity, you get with it, you've got to appreciate it. Soak it up, soak every little juice of it up, and it is the best experience. But like just being the best advocate for the jersey and wearing it with pride whether it is every game, every training session, because I was never, I don't feel as grateful as I was now that I am for it when
0: That's
1: I was playing.
0: great advice,
2: That
0: honestly.
2: is.
0: That is very
2: It's
0: good
2: something
0: advice.
2: that you probably don't realize till you've finished playing. You're like, yeah, that is right. That's correct. That jersey was never mine.
0: Exactly. And it goes really
1: Yeah.
0: fast, that career. But one last one for me. I better get in the food question here. I did say, head chef. Oh, I enjoy watching your Instagram and you cooking feeds and stuff. What's your favorite PNG dish to cook?
1: Oh, my favorite PNG dish. I wouldn't do it justice. Like, I don't cook it like my mum, but it's aigir. It's from where my mum comes from in East New Britain, Rabaul. So it's aigir.
0: What's
1: That would
0: that?
1: be my
2: I get it.
1: favorite.
2: How do you?
1: Yeah, it's like they cook it with like river stones. They heat up the stones. It's like pretty much like a hangi or whatever,
0: Oh,
1: but
0: okay. Yeah, nice.
1: chicken and ibica and pumpkin tips with sweet potato and banana, cooked banana, all in coconut cream, and it's cooked over like a couple of hours, probably about 1 or 2 hours slowly.
0: Nah, I
2: So
0: love
2: it's
0: it.
2: like the PNG hangi or umu.
1: Yeah, mumu. Yeah, mumu. That's in the islands, but in the Highlands where my dad comes from, they call it mumu. But different, they cook it with different sort of veggies and stuff. Where my mum comes from, they call aigir. There's different forms of it. Yeah, everyone in Papua New Guinea goes mad for East New Britain cuisine.
0: Ah, there we have it. Well, brother, honestly, it has been a very uplifting, heartwarming conversation with you. I really appreciate you being vulnerable and sharing your amazing journey and how you've come out the other side and just want to give back and ooze passion and just, yeah, absolutely loved it, bro. So thank you so much for jumping on with us.
1: Thank you, T.

0: me and Sammy. And Sammy, just a quick reminder, they've been fun
1: They've
0: the
1: been
0: last
1: fun. Now you
0: weeks,
1: like this one.
0: and we've been getting the answers. That's why
1: That's
0: we're on
1: why it's good.
0: 22. I
1: That's why
0: reckon
1: you're getting a jersey and a feed at the moment. That's
0: 20,
1: why.
0: 22-19.
1: I need you to give me three Tongan try scorers from last week.
0: Three Tongan try scorers from last week.
1: I need at least one of them to come from Super W or Super Rugby.
0: Oh.
1: So in like out okay. of the codes, yep. out of rugby league and rugby union, I just need three Tongan try scorers, but you need at least one for
0: Tongan. So they got to be Tongan.
1: They have to be Tongan from the round. So all the footy that was played in the Super Rugby Pacific semi-final, in the Super W round game, and in the NRL. So there's like 7,000 games to choose from, and there were 8 Tongan try scorers in total.
0: Oh, you've done your studies.
1: Yes, yes. And in the NRL, there was 1, 2, 3, 4.
0: Isaiah Katoa.
1: Yes, there's one. Show and go scores. There's one.
0: And we're going over to Rugby Union. Oh, what's his name? Daniel.
1: Daniela is incorrect.
0: Daniela Tupou. Daniel Tupou.
1: No, no.
0: What was his name, though?
1: Kyren Taumafalau.
0: Kyren. Kyren. Yeah,
1: Kyren. That's Kyren. The one. I thought you would have got more of the NRL players. That's why I said, think forwards. Man, any more clues? I'm giving it to you.
0: Kieran Kolomatangi.
1: That is incorrect.
0: Did he not score?
1: Nah. It was David Fifita.
0: Oh, was David Fifita.
1: David Fifita scored. The other one was Davita Naofahu from the Dolphins. He scored as
0: Naofahu,
1: well.
0: Naofahu
1: scored. And then from the Chiefs, Tupou Va'i, Samsoni Taukioho, and Alana Sikimeti for the Western Force.
0: Yeah, there was no chance.
1: So there you go. But that is our time up. So make sure you tell your footy-loving friends about Nijin Footy. Find it wherever you get your podcasts or on the ABC Pacific website.
0: See you on Wednesday. Friday.
1: Wednesday, Friday,
0: up
1: Saturday.
0: Up the Blues.
1: Yeah, whatever.
0: This show was produced on the lands of the Gadigal people of the Eora Nation.
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5: ABC News with Sara Amir. Iran's deputy foreign minister has described a ceasefire agreement with the US as a victory for his country. William Howard Evans reports.
6: Speaking to Iranian state TV, Kazem Gharibabadi said various talks have been held over the past weeks, led by Pakistan and Qatar. Pakistan's Prime Minister Shehbaz Sharif first confirmed the breakthrough, declaring the agreement will end military operations on all fronts, including Lebanon. Taking to Truth Social, US President Donald Trump said oil will flow once the deal is signed on Friday. He's referring to the reopening of the Strait of Hormuz. The vital oil shipping channel, which has effectively been closed since the war began, sending the commodities prices soaring.
5: US Vice President J.D. Vance claims the ceasefire will transform the Middle East. It's expected to be officially signed on Friday in Switzerland, but details of what it contains are still emerging. Mr. Vance says it's a historic deal.
7: If the Iranians comply with this deal, it is going to fundamentally transform the Middle East for the next 50 years. It's going to end the war. This region of the world has been a basket case for my entire life. And what the president has really set us to do is to certainly eliminate the nuclear threat of Iran. That's done.
5: Meanwhile, energy analysts say it's likely to take months before energy companies can resume operations to the point of meeting the world's demand. Experts say the slow pace of

0: the process of shipping and refining crude oil, along with doubts about the security of travelling through the Strait of Hormuz, mean the agreement's effects won't be seen immediately. The crucial waterway served about a fifth of the world's oil and gas supplies before the war began. In other news, at least five people have been killed and dozens more are injured in Russian airstrikes on Ukraine, which has also left 140,000 people without power. More from Twi Ong Fitzpatrick.
1: Most of Ukraine's territory was under air raid warnings in the early hours of Monday. The central Kyiv Pechers Lavra Monastery, a UNESCO World Heritage Site, was seriously damaged in a direct attack. Ukraine's Air Force says drones continue to attack Kyiv from different directions, while Poland's armed forces have scrambled its fighter jets and put ground-based air defence systems on a state of readiness. The latest strikes come after Ukrainian President Volodymyr Zelensky says he spoke to US President Donald Trump on Sunday and discussed efforts to achieve an end to the more than four-year war.
0: In Fiji, four police officers have been suspended over the death of a man whose family claims he was beaten during a police raid over an alleged robbery. Sakiasi Randravu died earlier this month and his family alleges it was the result of injuries he sustained when he was beaten and tortured by police officers during a raid in April. Fiji police says the 12 officers involved have been interviewed and four have been suspended and will face internal disciplinary proceedings. Meanwhile, a Fijian high chief has criticised a forum on the economy held in the capital Suva last week, labelling it a talk fest that excluded everyday people. The two-day State of the Fijian Economy Dialogue was organised by Dialogue Fiji, which is a civil society organisation that aims to create a national space for meaningful discussions on Fiji's economic situation. However, Ratu Tavita Uluwekeba Maro says while the dialogue was presented as an economic forum, much was said, but little of substance was offered. Climate change ministers across the Pacific have appointed three envoys to help guide negotiations at the United Nations Climate Change Conference later this year. Turkey is hosting the meeting known as COP31 and Australia is the president of negotiations. Australia's Minister for Climate Change, Chris Bowen, says the envoys will elevate Pacific voices at the conference and help shape the global response to climate change. To sport now, and Fiji, Niue and Vanuatu have named their teams for the Glasgow Commonwealth Games, which kick off next month. Fiji has the biggest squad so far out of all of the island teams that have confirmed their numbers, with 58 athletes heading to Scotland. Team Vanuatu will have 14 athletes competing at the Games and Niue will have 18. And at the FIFA World Cup, Sweden has defeated Tunisia 5-1 in the Mexican city of Monterrey. Earlier, Ivory Coast scored a late winner to beat Ecuador 1-0 in Philadelphia, while Netherlands and Japan played out a 2-2 draw in Dallas. You're up to date with the latest from ABC News.
2: This is Pacific Beat on ABC Radio Australia, and coming up, Tonga's Prime Minister Lord Fafafanua defends his government's spending plans. It's been hailed as a success on all sides, but is the money allocated to Australia's Indigenous procurement program actually going where it should be going? And the Minister for Sports in Kiribati spells out what hosting the Micronesian Games in 2030 can do for her country. Hello, I'm Richard Ewart. More on those stories to come. But first, the Electoral Commission in Tonga is facing some awkward questions over a 20-year, $1.5 million software deal signed with a UK-based company. Some former officials claim the system the Commission has bought has never been used. And now, as Marion Cooper reports from Nuku'alofa, the saga has moved to the courts, where the British firm is suing the Tongan government over unpaid licence fees.
3: It was promoted as a way of upgrading Tonga's voters' information systems. New software bought by Tonga's Electoral Commission in 2021 to help manage voter records and support the country's election operations. But according to Tonga's former acting electoral supervisor, Henele Telefoni, there's one problem. It was never used.
4: No, the intention was to use the software for the 2021 election, but that didn't happen. The same intention existed for the 2025 election, but again, the software wasn't used.
3: supplied by United Kingdom-based company Democracy Counts Limited. Internal documents seen by the ABC show the Electoral Commission bought servers and equipment for the project and paid for software, training and implementation. The contract is worth $1.5 million over 20 years. But, according to Mr. Telefoni, the Electoral Commission was already using an alternative system to manage voter information. He says it wasn't needed.
4: The software's primary purpose was to store voter information. However, the Electoral Commission was already using the National Identification System.
3: Mr. Telefoni, a public servant in Tonga for almost three decades, was put on forced leave last month. His contract was not renewed and his position re-advertised.
4: They told me to go home and wait while they sort out to see if I want to be contracted, or if not, the commission will find me another job. While waiting, I found out my post had been advertised.
3: Mr. Telefoni says he refused to approve further payments under the contract. The dispute ended up in Tonga's Supreme Court, with Democracy Counts suing Tonga's government and the Electoral Commission for unpaid license fees. Documents seen by the ABC show the parties agreed to settle the case, with Tonga's government paying the Democracy Counts more than $170,000. In a written response to the ABC, current electoral supervisor Sam Vow says as the dispute has been resolved, the software is now accessible.
5: With access now restored and the system being prepared for full use, the agreement can and will deliver value. Lessons learned include the need for dedicated staffing, training and regular auditing from the outset of any future procurement.
3: The agreement was originally signed off in 2021 by the Electoral Commission Chairman Lord Dauketi and Commissioner Linda Folamoetu'i, Tonga's Attorney General. Lord Dauketi retired from the Commission in April this year. He did not respond to the ABC's request for comment. In a statement, Ms. Folamoetu'i said she could not recall the details of the agreement. She said if the software was purchased during her time as commissioner, it would have been approved by the Electoral Commission. She says she had no knowledge of claims that the software has never been used.
6: If the workers at the Office of the Electoral Commission held the view that the software was not in use during the years 2020 to 2026, they should have made this very clear to the commission.
3: According to its website, Democracy Counts has provided election software to dozens of UK councils, but does not list Tonga or any other international clients. ABC contact Democracy Counts, asking whether Tonga has used the software and whether taxpayers received value from the agreement. The company's chief operating officer, Claire Coleman, declined to answer ABC's questions.
7: We are bound by contractual obligations and will not be providing any comment.
2: The words of Democracy Counts chief operating officer Claire Coleman there, ending that report by Marion Kupu in Tonga. Meanwhile, as the budget debate continues in Parliament, Tonga's Prime Minister, Lord Fafafanua, has defended his government's spending of millions of dollars on youth initiatives, anti-drug programs and overtime payments for health workers. The opposition has questioned the scale of the spending, but Lord Fafafanua says the government needs to invest in young people and to encourage more nurses and doctors to stay in the country rather than head overseas for work.
8: Look, I really don't understand what the argument's all about. These are marginalised people that we can't leave behind. And that's my priority, and it's something that I hope the government and the parliament will stick together to empower. We need to have our nurses and our doctors paid their overtime. We can't afford to lose them. We're already losing them to better opportunities overseas. And one way of retaining them is to pay them what is due. And that's one of our priorities. We want to empower the youth. The youth is our future. Half of our population is young. And we can't invest in the future without investing in the youth. And so these are priorities that we're driving for, and I hope that the opposition and those who don't want us to spend that investment money in our youth and future and marginalised people can see it the other way.
9: What a tangible plan that you have in place to solve the problem where our health officers or, who are health medical specialists, doctors and nurses that are migrating overseas?
8: It's twofold. One is we need to create an environment where people want to stay. And the other thing is we just need to train more people. So that's part of the government strategy. There's a new nursing school that's under construction. If we're losing 50 nurses every year, we need to train 100. And in terms of creating an environment that's conducive to them staying, paying them overtime is very important for that. Give them what they do, giving them what they deserve, and also creating an environment conducive to investment, an environment that's safe, where people feel like that their money is safe and their children are safe. And that's why it's important for us to combat illicit drugs, important for us to have social safeguards in place, important for businesses to feel like Tonga is a safe investment hub for them. And, you know, we need to grow the economy. Growth is in the private sector, not in the public. We empower the government, but we also need to enable pathways for people to live a prosperous life.
2: The Prime Minister of Tonga, Lord Fafafanua. The Indigenous procurement policy has been celebrated by both sides of politics in Australia as a major success story, with billions of dollars in Commonwealth contracts awarded to Indigenous businesses since its inception more than a decade ago. But as Dana Morse reports, there is growing evidence that only a fraction of that money has actually reached the Aboriginal communities for which it was intended.
10: Wanneroo man Scott Franks has seen the highs and lows of the business world. In 2021, he was approached by a property services company to create a joint venture called GLAD Indigenous.
11: So GLAD Group approached me to set up a national Supply Nation certified business that would help employ local Aboriginal people and train them up.
10: Scott Franks had majority control and GLAD Holdings was the 49% shareholder. The company was to service cleaning and security contracts for government buildings under the Indigenous Procurement Policy, or IPP. The IPP has been around for a decade. It gives government departments a target for spending a percentage of their procurement budget with Indigenous businesses each year. Scott saw it as an opportunity to create employment and training opportunities for Indigenous people.
11: We establish a business so that our core principles of sharing and caring evolve. It's for the next generation. We always think like that. It's where I'm doing this for who's coming next.
10: But 2 years in, Scott says his relationship with the minority shareholder had frayed, and GLAD Holdings launched action in the Supreme Court to try and wind up the company. The court heard issues had arisen between the shareholders, including concerns about tender compliance, profitability, and disagreements over staffing. The court also heard that $130,000 was taken from the business account by the minority shareholder without notice. The minority shareholder gave evidence it was a repayment of a loan. Scott Franks told the court the company directors had never borrowed money from GLAD Holdings. The case was dismissed with costs, but after another legal challenge, Scott Franks says GLAD Indigenous was deep in the red and unable to be restructured.
11: And the company was broke. It couldn't pay its bills.
10: Scott Franks says he had no choice but to shutter the company.
11: You know, it was shocking knowing that you've had to make a decision to take the livelihood away from 40 employees in a moment of time, and they don't even know it's coming.
10: Scott believes GLAD Indigenous was a victim of black cladding, where businesses present as Indigenous-owned to win lucrative contracts, but often the Indigenous partner retains little control of the business operations. The federal government has funded not-for-profit Supply Nation to manage a directory of registered Indigenous businesses for the last decade. A spokesperson for Supply Nation did not answer questions on how many cases of black cladding it substantiates each year, but said all complaints are investigated and businesses are audited once a year for compliance. Sinead Singh is the founder of Indigenous business consultancy, First Nations Startup, and says she encounters black cladding frequently.
12: We're seeing a huge increase in these opportunities come. We're seeing an increase in more Indigenous businesses being established. But then what we're not seeing is that there is ethical business deals. The real issue lies with individuals wanting to basically have a piece of a procurement opportunity that wasn't made for their benefit.
10: Since 2015, around $15 billion worth of Commonwealth contracts have been awarded through the IPP. But there are growing concerns that black cladding means only a fraction of that money actually reaches Indigenous people. Recent research from ANU found over the past decade, less than a third of IPP contracts had gone to businesses that were majority Indigenous owned. Sinead Singh says black cladding takes away more than just income.
12: Our wealth is based off of our health, our social well-being, our elders, how they're treated, how our communities look after our children. People don't see that that very basic resource of money has such a huge knock-on effect.
10: The federal government is moving to strengthen the policy, with changes coming into effect from July 1, including requiring businesses to be at least 51% Indigenous-owned and controlled. But for Scott Franks, whose business already met the 51% threshold, the changes don't go far enough.
11: But we're creating this new economic stolen generation. Guys, this is black cladding. You're not a black business. You're actually a shadow director controlling a black business for your own benefit. And until that's resolved, you're blacklisted. You want to be black? Be blacklisted. It comes back to this policy. It's wrong. It's not fit for purpose here.
2: Businessman Scott Franks sending that report by Dana Morse. You're listening to the PM edition of Pacific Beat on ABC Radio Australia. I'm Richard Hewitt. The Minister for Sports in Kiribati says winning hosting rights for the Micronesian Games in 2030 will impact on the nation in many ways. Ruth Cross-Kwansing, who led the successful bid, believes there will be a knock-on effect in terms of attracting regional events, youth development and tackling chronic health issues, with sport as the vehicle. She points to the experience of Nauru, which will host the Games in 2028, where she says the country has transformed the remains of its old phosphate mining industry to create land for infrastructure construction. And as Minister for Women, Youth and Social Affairs, as well as Sport, Ruth Cross-Kwansing says the Micronesian Games have been a target for her ministry since the government was returned to office.
13: As soon as our cabinet was formed, we had a retreat. One of the outcomes of that retreat with all the cabinet ministers was what's called the Rawanau'i Declaration. And right up there was the bid for Micronesia Games. Not the biggest, but it was a major priority set for our ministry to be successful in securing the rights to host Micronesia Games in 2030. The thing about hosting games is it catalyzes major investment, not only in terms of government commitment, but also it mobilizes the regional and donor support that Pacific Islands typically need in order to bring this to fruition. We can't even host regional meetings at the moment because we don't have the infrastructure for it. You know, we don't have enough hotel rooms. So there's a huge amount of work that needs to be done in order to even just show that we fully understand our constraints at the moment and what the path is towards actually hosting athletes from all over the Micronesia region successfully.
7: And do you hope more regional activities will be able to be held in Kiribati now that that infrastructure will be created?
13: 100%. It has to be one size fits all for all our needs because we have that land scarcity issue. So everything from our multi-purpose integrated centres set to be built on the Outer Islands, they're not just for sport. They're spaces designed for capacity building, you know, women's programs, youth programs, as well as the sport. And so we've got three stadiums that will need to be built, and all of that infrastructure would factor in the need to house your National Institute of Sport, convention spaces, program spaces, and also offices to house our sports federations. So they're things that we always needed that we haven't had the budget to build, but they're all wrapped into the work that's got to be done in order to facilitate the hosting of the games.
7: Being the Minister for Sport, what do you think it is about sport that brings together the region so strongly? Why is it such a driving force?
13: Pacific Island people are so communal and so connected, and they love nothing more than being able to come together. And we love doing this in country, in community, because of those close ties of the Pacific. They just want to spend time together, and doing it around something as productive and as positive as sport is something that makes everybody feel great. So it's one of the things that has always been carefully budgeted for to allow our athletes to be able to participate in our local games. But then when they get to go and spend time with each other, whether it's at the Micronesia Games or the Pacific Games or even the Commonwealth or Olympic Games, there's such life-changing experiences for our athletes. But not only that, they're the friendships that are formed because it gives the other Pacific Islands opportunities to host each other and really welcome them into their islands. And when our athletes come back from these experiences, they're emotional. emotional, they're excited, and they're just so happy not only to represent their countries, but also to be able to have those experiences with each other in different islands and different countries. But we also know that sport is such a transferable skill. It requires a discipline and a level of commitment that when we see that in our youth, these transfer into life skills. So because of that, sport for development has become a huge priority for the region, and that's something that we brought forward at the recent forum meeting to actually look at that. I think we're pivoting to much bigger ways of focusing on sport, not just as a tool for building our youth in country, but also as a pathway that we need to utilise a lot more effectively because, you know, it tackles NCDs, it helps support the work around mental health and just creates more positive pathways for our youth to get to know what they're capable of, which is why it's so exciting. So Micronesia Games, sport for development, everything that this platform allows us to do to harness those opportunities for our young people.
7: And it will be very exciting to see how it goes. Obviously, you've got the example of the Micronesia Games in Nauru coming up to, I guess, learn from their example.
13: I was there for their groundbreaking. They have rehabilitated a large area of land that used to be Pinnacles, and they've been compacting it for the past 6 months so that they can build their infrastructure on it. And it's absolutely amazing. They've had to do a lot of work because, again, land scarcity, the space for their sport complex didn't even exist. So they've had to level out Pinnacles in order to build it. Marshall Islands also went on the same journey. They also had to build their infrastructure. There's some really great examples to draw on the region. And the president of Nauru offering also their support to help Kiribati in any way needed to prepare for the games. And I think that also shows just how extraordinary the solidarity and support is for each other within the Pacific.
2: Ruth Cross Kwansing, Minister for Women, Youth, Sport and Social Affairs in Kiribati, celebrating her country's success in securing hosting rights for the Micronesian Games in 2030. And she was talking to Dana Karamoff. Now, in a country where rugby league and Australian rules football tend to dominate the sports headlines, the Socceroos' unexpected World Cup win over Turkey has put the world game on the back pages for once. And while plenty of Aussies made the trip to Vancouver for the big match, many more were cheering from home, their local pubs, stadiums and community live sites. And as Tanya Dendrinos reports, those fans included a group of refugees who are participating in a FIFA Foundation programme in Western Sydney.
14: It's a famous Socceroos victory.
15: A bold statement from head coach Tony Popovich, fielding the second youngest Socceroos World Cup team in history, taking a 2-0 win in Game 1 against Turkey. Broadcaster Craig Foster is a former Socceroo.
16: You know, we couldn't believe that Matty Ryan was out along with Jackson Irvine, and yet this young generation has stepped up and taken on, you know, a genuinely world-class team, you know, players from Real Madrid, Juventus and elsewhere, and triumphed. And so Australia should be enjoying today.
15: He says there's a lot to like about this next generation of footballers.
16: We knew this young generation was just starting to come through, and the best in at least 20 years since we're going back to 2006. You know, we haven't had the Harry Kewells. We haven't had players playing in the Champions League and at the very top. And that's what you need to produce in order to achieve, you know, great things on the world stage, you know, making quarterfinals, semifinals, and one day to be making that World Cup final, both female and male.
15: In his World Cup debut, 20-year-old Nestoroy Nkunda netted the first goal.
14: Here's Nestoroy, great first touch. Nestoroy Nkunda! Oh, my word!
15: He was later named player of the match. Nkunda was born in a Tanzanian refugee camp to Burundian parents. Craig Foster says with a heated political backdrop around migration, it's examples like this that spark deeper conversations.
16: If they're just scoring an unbelievable goal to the top corner at 20 years old, you know, or the bottom corner at 20 years old against Turkey in the opening game of the FIFA World Cup, and you're up screaming with everyone else. And so, you know, it's much more difficult to go into the office the next day and then keep hating on a particular sector of Australian society. So it does make an impact, but below that, it takes a lot of conversations, it takes a lot of advocacy, and it takes a lot of groups just standing firm and saying, you know what, and football should be at the heart of that.
15: Days ago, the Socceroos featured in a video celebrating their diversity.
17: I was born in Kakuma refugee camp in Kenya. My parents are South Sudanese. I was born in Brisbane, Australia.
18: My family migrated from Cyprus.
15: Players speaking about their own backgrounds.
19: I was born in Guinea and I came to Australia with my family as a refugee.
20: I was born in Sydney, Australia.
21: I was born in Newcastle, New South Wales.
22: Our family emigrated from Scotland to Western Australia.
23: I fled my birthplace, Knin, Croatia, as an 18-month-old baby. I lived as a refugee in Serbia until we moved at the age of 6 to Sydney.
15: This was the message at the video's core.
24: The Socceroos are the best representation right now of what Australia is. You've got people from all different kinds of backgrounds, you know, born not only all over Australia but all over the world.
15: Trudy Mitchell is the CEO of Australia for UNHCR, which represents the UN Refugee Agency. She says three Australian players feature in the UNHCR's global game-changing team campaign, including Nestoroya and Kunda.
25: Footballers from refugee and displacement backgrounds, and it celebrates the hope, courage and resilience and really reflects what can become of people if they're given safety and given opportunities.
15: Jared Galbraith-Martin works at RecLink Australia, which delivers sport and recreation programs for people from disadvantaged backgrounds. He's currently delivering a program funded by FIFA for new migrants to Australia. He was watching the Socceroos match alongside his participants.
26: Although they may not have the perfect command of the English language, they'll be so aware of the dialogue and the debate and I guess the negativity around migrants coming to Australia and the issue of migrants in the political climate. And that's just removed yesterday in a beautiful moment where they felt that they had, you know, they were belong, they were part of it. They were there, they were supporting, they were jumping up and down and cheering.
15: He says watching players like Nestoroya and Kunda succeed on the world stage sends a powerful message.
26: In some eyes, refugees may feel that it's a distant dream. Right. So I think that'll be the biggest thing is that actually this can actually happen. That could potentially, but not necessarily be me, but it could be somebody like me could have that opportunity to one day wear the green and gold.
2: Jared Galbraith-Martin from RecLink Australia, ending that report by Tanya Dendrinos with audio courtesy of SBS. And the Socceroos are next in action against the USA. World Cup joint hosts, of course, at 5 a.m. PNG time on Saturday morning in Seattle. But before that, Oceania's sole representatives, New Zealand, will make their first appearance of the tournament against Iran in Los Angeles at 11 PNG time tomorrow morning. And that's all from this edition of Pacific Beat, which is produced on the lands of the Bunurong and Wurundjeri peoples of the Kulin Nation. I'm Richard Hewitt. We're back in the morning at 6:05 PNG time with your host, Aggie Dupont, and I'll be along with the afternoon edition at 5:05 PNG time. Hope you can join me then between now and then. Hope your team wins and you have a very good day.

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1: ABC News with Sara Amir. Iran's deputy foreign minister has described a ceasefire agreement with the US as a victory for his country. William Howard Evans reports.
2: Speaking to Iranian state TV, Kazem Gharibabadi said various talks have been held over the past weeks, led by Pakistan and Qatar. Pakistan's Prime Minister Shehbaz Sharif first confirmed the breakthrough, declaring the agreement will end military operations on all fronts, including Lebanon. Taking to Truth Social, US President Donald Trump said oil will flow once the deal is signed on Friday. He's referring to the reopening of the Strait of Hormuz, the vital oil shipping channel, which has effectively been closed since the war began, sending the commodities prices soaring.
1: US Vice President J.D. Vance claims the ceasefire will transform the Middle East. It's expected to be officially signed on Friday in Switzerland, but details of what it contains are still emerging. Mr. Vance says it's a historic deal.
3: If the Iranians comply with this deal, it is going to fundamentally transform the Middle East for the next 50 years. It's going to end the war. This region of the world has been a basket case for my entire life. And what the president has really set us to do is to certainly eliminate the nuclear threat of Iran. That's done.
1: Meanwhile, energy analysts say it's likely to take months before energy companies can resume operations to the point of meeting the world's demand. Experts say the slow pace of the process of shipping and refining crude oil, along with doubts about the security of travelling through the Strait of Hormuz, mean the agreement's effects won't be seen immediately. The crucial waterway served about a fifth of the world's oil and gas supplies before the war began. In other news, at least five people have been killed and dozens more are injured in Russian airstrikes on Ukraine, which has also left 140,000 people without power. More from Twi Ong Fitzpatrick.
4: Most of Ukraine's territory was under air raid warnings in the early hours of Monday. The central Kiev Pechers Lavra Monastery, a UNESCO World Heritage Site, was seriously damaged in a direct attack. Ukraine's Air Force says drones continue to attack Kiev from different directions, while Poland's armed forces have scrambled its fighter jets and put ground-based air defence systems on a state of readiness. The latest strikes come after Ukrainian President Volodymyr Zelensky says he spoke to US President Donald Trump on Sunday and discussed efforts to achieve an end to the more than four-year war.
1: In Fiji, four police officers have been suspended over the death of a man whose family claims he was beaten during a police raid over an alleged robbery. Sakiasi Randravu died earlier this month and his family alleges it was the result of injuries he sustained when he was beaten and tortured by police officers during a raid in April. Fiji police says the 12 officers involved have been interviewed and four have been suspended and will face internal disciplinary proceedings. Meanwhile, a Fijian high chief has criticised a forum on the economy held in the capital Suva last week, labelling it a talk fest that excluded everyday people. The two-day State of the Fijian Economy dialogue was organised by Dialogue Fiji, which is a civil society organisation that aims to create a national space for meaningful discussions on Fiji's economic situation. However, Ratu Tavita Uluwekeba Maro says while the dialogue was presented as an economic forum, much was said, but little of substance was offered. Climate change ministers across the Pacific have appointed three envoys to help guide negotiations at the United Nations Climate Change Conference later this year. Turkey is hosting the meeting known as COP31 and Australia is the president of negotiations. Australia's Minister for Climate Change, Chris Bowen, says the envoys will elevate Pacific voices at the conference and help shape the global response to climate change. To sport now, and Fiji, Niue and Vanuatu have named their teams for the Glasgow Commonwealth Games, which kick off next month. Fiji has the biggest squad so far out of all of the island teams that have confirmed their numbers, with 58 athletes heading to Scotland. Team Vanuatu will have 14 athletes competing at the Games, and Niue will have 18. And at the FIFA World Cup, Sweden has defeated Tunisia 5-1 in the Mexican city of Monterrey. Earlier, Ivory Coast scored a late winner to beat Ecuador 1-0 in Philadelphia, while Netherlands and Japan played out a 2-2 draw in Dallas. You're up to date with the latest from ABC News.
5: Good evening and welcome to PM. I'm Samantha Donovan, coming to you from the lands of the Wurundjeri people of the Kulin Nation in Melbourne. Tonight, the US and Iran agree to a ceasefire and the reopening of the Strait of Hormuz. Also at a Senate inquiry, business groups push for the government to scrap its capital gains tax changes. And Donald Trump hosts a massive mixed martial arts event at the White House.
6: I feel so freaking great about the event. There's not a single place in the world that I'd rather be than right here at Freedom 250, baby.
5: The United States and Iran have agreed on a deal to end the war, stop the American blockade of Iranian ports, and reopen the Strait of Hormuz. The US President Donald Trump posted on social media, "Ships of the world, start your engines and let the oil flow." While Iran's Supreme National Security Council said the country had finalised a memorandum of understanding with the US after months of long and difficult negotiations. The Prime Minister Anthony Albanese has welcomed the agreement.
7: We want this agreement to stick because it is in the interests of people in that region to end the military conflict, but it's also in the interests of the entire world. We also want to be very conscious of the fact that that doesn't mean that everything returns to normal in just a day or indeed a week.

0: or even a month. It will be at a minimum many months before things return to normal.
1: The Prime Minister, Anthony Albanese. For more on the US-Iran deal, I spoke to John Berry, the geopolitics lead at the consultancy firm KPMG here in Australia.
2: The US and Iran have reached an agreement to reopening shipping traffic, commercial shipping traffic through the Strait of Hormuz, and they've agreed to kick off another couple of months of negotiations on other issues like the nuclear question and sanctions and frozen Iranian funds. It's far from a comprehensive peace agreement. It's more an agreement to ease the biggest source of irritation to the rest of the world and to the US as well, which is the shipping through the Strait of Hormuz, and to begin negotiations around the other outstanding issues.
1: If we do, in fact, see a total reopening of the Strait of Hormuz, as Donald Trump seems to be saying will be the case, how long do you think it'll be before trade gets back to normal?
2: Well, sometime. When it comes to energy, it may never get back to a pre-conflict normal. That's because once shippers start to return to sending their vessels through the strait, which could take some time because there'll still be some nerves around whether this agreement could collapse and there could be a return to fighting or there could be an errant mine or something like that. So already there's going to be a fairly slow and cautious rebuilding of traffic, one would think. But then the other question is just how much damage has been sustained to the oil and gas production and the fertilizer production and the other facilities in the Persian Gulf, many of which have been struck by drones and missiles during the fighting. We just don't know whether some of that production is permanently damaged. The Qatari gas fields particularly have been sort of cited as needing at least several years to build back to full capacity. So shipping will take time for the shippers to get confident, and production could take even longer. So the predictions that I've seen are that within a month of a comprehensive, I guess, end to disruptions to the strait, we could see traffic at 30 to 50% of pre-conflict levels.
1: The federal government is under pressure to at least consider extending the cut to the fuel excise that's due to end at the end of June. Do you think it should be considering that seriously?
2: There's a lot of trade-offs, obviously, to reducing a major source of revenue and also part of the cost of fuel. But it's certainly one of many actions that our government and other governments too are considering because of the way they realise just how volatile and vulnerable the supply of fuel and oil is that we get from overseas. So, you know, we've got things like, yes, the excise, but then there are other questions around funding more oil and gas storage and fuel storage in Australia, maybe more refining onshore, more money for renewables, all of these things, all of these suite of policies that the government's considering to try and reduce our dependence and increase our resilience to these kind of shocks, of which we can only expect more in the future.
1: They're pretty long-term plans, of course. In the short term, given those production and supply problems with oil that you mentioned, if the Strait of Hormuz does reopen slowly, would you predict that the price of, say, petrol and diesel will shoot back up again in Australia?
2: I think there's going to be continued upward pressure on the prices. Prices are complicated because the other side of the picture is demand, and we've seen a lot of demand destruction because of the high prices too. So the world's actually consuming quite a bit less oil than it was before the conflict. Prices are a balance between supply and demand, so it's a bold person who predicts exactly what's going to happen to prices. But we're still north of $80, which is historically pretty high for a price for a barrel of oil. So we're still in a high price environment, and I wouldn't expect that to drastically improve anytime soon.
1: And which other commodities will analysts like yourself be watching closely to see how quickly the supply back into Australia improves?
2: Well, into Australia, the other big one would be fertiliser. That nitrogen fertilisers, that's the one that our agricultural industry relies on and has been impacted by big price rises in this year, because that's another major export from the Persian Gulf. So that would be the one we would watch. And then there are sort of a whole lot of other things that are made using other commodities from the Persian Gulf, petrochemical products and helium and all these sort of special

0: specialized things that come out of the oil and gas industry, and they include semiconductors and, PVC piping, building materials in general. So, like, costs for all of those things have been up sharply since the start of the conflict. So they're the other things that we'll be watching. This conflict is another shock that demonstrates how the rules that, used to govern trade and govern, even conflict between countries just keep getting weaker and weaker. And there's this general environment where countries are realizing that they need to look after themselves a bit rather than just relying on everybody following the rules. And in that environment, Australia's needing to think about all the things it can make for itself instead of sourcing overseas, and also who are the most trustworthy partners that we can rely on.
1: John Berry is the geopolitics lead at KPMG. A woman critically injured in a shark attack in Sydney on the weekend has been identified as young mother Leah Stewart. The 35-year-old was mauled while swimming between the flags at Coogee Beach. Preparations are in place to permanently lift a ban on drone flights over Coogee in response. Barbara Miller has our report.
2: The mood at Coogee, 2 days on from a shocking attack, is quiet, reflective. Some of those staring out to sea witnessed the attack on the young mother.
3: And I just got out, got to my towel, and as I got to my towel, I heard the scream. I'm very sad for the young lady.
4: It's really heartbreaking.
5: And I did see her thrashing about in the water and screaming, and I saw the water all discoloured. It was only this morning that I was lying in bed awake, rethinking that again, and it was horrible.
2: The 35-year-old woman was with friends and swimming between the flags when the attack occurred. She's been identified as Coogee local Leah Stewart. In a statement, her family said her injuries are severe and life-threatening. They say they are shocked and devastated this could happen to a beloved partner, daughter and mother who is so full of life and energy.
6: We're wishing her all of the best during a very difficult situation for her. I understand that she's in critical care, and I think certainly over the weekend everyone in Sydney was horrified by those scenes, and we're pulling for her at the moment.
2: The New South Wales Premier, Chris Minns, says the attack has convinced him shark nets are needed.
6: Certainly not going to remove them for the summer period. I know that there was some suggestion that we should move to a trial of removing the nets during the summer periods. I'm convinced now that they are, in fact, a deterrent.
7: Look, I've had this conversation recently with a lot of people, and I really felt that the momentum, both for, the beach users and society as a whole, was behind the idea of trialling the removal of nets and the removal of nets long term.
2: Professor Cullen Brown is head of the fish lab at Macquarie University.
7: Only about 10% of the animals that are caught in those things are target sharks. The rest, 90%, are random other animals, often, turtles and dolphins and baby whales and all sorts of stuff, endangered and threatened species. But I think, politically I can understand where he's coming from. That kind of makes sense, that nobody wants to be responsible potentially for more bites or deaths in the near future. But at the end of the day, nets, honestly, are not the best approach for either removing sharks or controlling shark behaviour or protecting bathers. We just have better ways of doing it now.
2: There's broad agreement that one of the better ways is the use of drones. Drone flying over Coogee has been banned because of its proximity to Sydney Airport. But the Civil Aviation Safety Authority has lifted that ban temporarily in the wake of the attack. And after meetings today with Surf Life Saving New South Wales, CASA is understood to be moving towards lifting it permanently for shark controls. The Coogee attack has also renewed calls in some quarters for a shark cull. Premier Chris Minns says while that is not possible or practical for great whites, a protected species, he's not ruling out action on bull sharks.
6: We're currently undertaking a headcount effectively of whether there's been an increase in the harbour as a result of, a healthier harbour and more fish stocks within that tributary, what it means for swimming and recreating in the harbour.
2: Professor Cullen Brown again.
7: Australia is ranked fourth in the world in terms of our record of extinctions. We're the fourth worst in the world. So we

0: We really need to work on our reputation and change our attitude to the way we deal with nature. Rather than being adversarial like we are at the moment, we need to be a little bit more understanding.
1: At Coogee, there's a lot of unease about the idea of a cull.
2: No point.
1: Why not?
2: There are more of them than there are of us. And that's their territory.
1: Many of the regulars here have weighed the risk of jumping in the surf and decided it's worth taking.
3: Yeah, it's like stepping out in the middle of the road. You just got to look left and right. Sometimes you just don't see what's coming.
2: So you make the decision, you go in there. If you're worried about the sharks, take up table tennis.
1: The weekend's event's proving sometimes you can do everything right and just get very, very unlucky.
4: Barbara Miller reporting. This is PM. I'm Samantha Donovan. You can hear all our programs live or later on ABC Listen. Still to come, we head to Dallas, Texas, the city hosting the most World Cup games in the US. A two-day Senate inquiry is underway in Canberra, examining the merits of the government's proposed changes to capital gains tax and negative gearing. The tax bill has passed the House of Representatives, but the government will need the support of the Greens to get it through the Senate. Economists, business and housing groups and property developers are putting their cases for and against the reforms, as Rachel Mealy reports.
5: It's a two-day inquiry the government hopes will smooth the passage of its tax bill through the Senate. Throughout the day, experts and lobby groups gave evidence for and against the government's planned changes. Graham Samuel is a former president of the Australian Chamber of Commerce and Industry and was the chair of the ACCC. He fears that in this debate, lobby groups have had too much attention.
6: The one thing that I have learned over all these 35 years is this. The measure of the public interest in relation to reform is generally in inverse proportion to the noise that is made by private vested interests. And I can tell you now that the noise in relation to these tax reform proposals announced in the budget has been very, very loud indeed, which persuades me that the public interest is trying to be submerged by the loud voices of private vested interests.
5: Professor Samuel argues the size of the protest can drown out the voice of the public interest.
6: Private vested interests have got very, very good megaphones, and they'll march up and down the street with their megaphones and their signs saying, yeah, this is going to be disaster, woe betide us. The public interest is very rarely represented, except by a few.
5: But it didn't take long for Professor Samuel to hear rebuttal against his criticism. Mike Zorbas is the chief executive of the Property Council and the next to take the microphone at the inquiry.
7: I also respectfully disagree with the framing of some of the previous speakers. Property organisations in particular are not anything other than invested interests. They're not vested interests. They are directly invested in the prosperity of Australia as they employ 1.4 million people across the economy.
5: Mr. Zorbas went on to say that the tax changes would shrink housing supply, and he took a pot shot at the federal government.
7: Government overspending at federal and state levels by all parties and a lack of actual reform, think GST among other taxes, has left us taxing the life out of new property projects and existing operating assets at a time of rising capital, rising labour and construction costs. Taken as the sum of its output, you would now have to say that last year's economic reform roundtable appears to have been largely a tax hike forum.
5: Master Builders Australia called on the Parliament to oppose all business tax hikes in the budget due to what it says is the negative impact on builders and housing supply. The Chief Executive is Denita Warne.
8: A housing crisis is the time for governments to focus on policies that increase housing supply, including addressing a workforce that is hundreds of thousands short, reducing unnecessary red tape, and improving, not disincentivising, the investment pipeline.
5: Next up at the inquiry were housing advocates who support the planned changes. Jackson Hills is the CEO of National Shelter.
9: These reforms are not a silver bullet. They must be coupled with many other housing policy and investments. These changes alone can't fix our housing crisis. Clearly, we need sustained and ongoing investment in public, social and affordable housing over the next 2 to 3 decades, ongoing infrastructure investment and other incentives that stimulate

0: new supply. We believe it's time to reset the system and restore fairness.
1: Jackson Hills is the CEO of the housing advocacy group National Shelter. Rachel Mealy reporting. Well, it's certainly been a big 80th birthday for Donald Trump. Not only did he announce that his nation and Iran have reached a ceasefire deal, he's also hosted a huge Ultimate Fighting Championship at the White House, ostensibly to mark the approaching 250th anniversary of the Declaration of Independence. Several mixed martial arts fights took place in a massive $60 million arena known as the Claw on the South Lawn of the White House. Angus Randall prepared this report.
2: The White House has been home to some of the most seismic events in American history. Today, it's being used as a change room for a cage fight, all led by one man.
3: The President of the United States of America, Donald J. Trump.
2: Celebrating 250 years since independence and the president's 80th birthday, the Ultimate Fighting Championship's Freedom 250 event included seven fights on the White House South Lawn. It's the first professional sporting event held at the White House. The event is believed to have cost around $86 million. The White House says the UFC is paying the bill. Whether it's a celebration of America's independence or its president, or both, remains unclear. UFC fans were divided on whether it's a big birthday present and if that's okay.
4: Very historic.
5: Yeah.
4: And we're celebrating Donald J. Trump's birthday. So,
5: America.
6: I think it's a little too much, like a little propaganda-ish. Yeah, it's been like a big Trump commercial, but I don't like it. But you can be a UFC fan without being a Trump fan, so I don't know, both things can be true.
7: You know, honestly, I wouldn't have cared if Biden did it or Trump did it. I'd have just come because I enjoyed the UFC.
5: So it feels like he's like, oh, like, perform for me, entertain me, like, come fight for me. It feels more like we're just entertaining him. Yeah.
2: As for the fights themselves, they all ended in a knockout, and Americans won four of the seven fights. The main event for the lightweight championship finished after 1 a.m. local time. Justin Gaethje defeated Ilia Topuria in an upset.
8: All glory to God, I prayed so much for this opportunity to do something legendary, and I know that was absolutely legendary.
2: As fireworks blasted above Washington, D.C.'s monuments, Donald Trump entered the UFC octagon to congratulate the new champ. Dr. Erin Nichols is a researcher at Griffith University and a Muay Thai coach.
9: The fact that they've chosen a combat-based sport event is culturally quite significant, I would say. So, yeah, I'm a little surprised.
2: Donald Trump has been a long-time supporter of the UFC, hosting fights at his properties in the early 2000s when many venues were staying away from the brutal blood sport. In return, Donald Trump has found a kinship with UFC fans on the campaign trail.
9: You know, Trump and the administration rely on those character assessments that he can overcome, you know, this outsider overcoming against all odds. But I think that's kind of fits in with, you know, what you would see as like the masculine hero of these fight sports. And I think that appeals broadly to that younger fan base across both, you know, that populist politics, but also who might be attracted to UFC sports.
2: It's a remarkable rise for the UFC, which was once banned in 36 US states in the 1990s and now brings in hundreds of millions of dollars every year. Dr. Nichols worries the strong link between UFC and the Make America Great Again movement could turn people away who don't fit in with the hyper-masculine fan base.
9: You know, there are many diverse practitioners using fight sports, particularly, you know, women, girls, gender-diverse people are donning the gloves and having a go. So there is that concern that this will just further cement that association of fight sports and masculinity in that wider cultural imaginary as well. So it's really important to highlight there is a place for many different people inside that octagon as well.
2: The 250th anniversary celebrations continue next week with a massive state fair in Washington, D.C., all leading up to a fireworks display on the 4th of July.
1: Angus Randall reporting. After the Socceroos' spectacular win against Turkey in their opening match at the World Cup, hopes are high the young side can beat a very confident USA team on Saturday. That clash will be in Seattle. The Texan city of Dallas is hosting nine of the matches hosted by the US at this tournament. The program there kicked off today, our time, with a 2-2 draw between the Netherlands and Japan. As Amanda Shalala reports from Dallas, soccer fans are

0: flocking there to soak up the atmosphere.
1: This is one of the most iconic fan marches in international football. Hey, hey, hey, hey, hey. There are thousands of fans following a bright orange double-decker bus which was shipped from the Netherlands to Texas.
2: Wij gaan Amerika! Wij gaan Amerika! Wij gaan Amerika!
1: This is

0: We are so much fun.
1: It's just so much fun, everyone. I'm surprised that all the Americans are also wearing orange.
2: We are a Dutch team. We're going to support them all the way. We're going to cheer them to the final, and we're going to win it this year.
3: The day before the game, Dutch Americans, expats and travelers are gathered at a European deli in suburban Dallas. Lottie is originally from the Netherlands and is here with her daughter, granddaughter and great-grandsons.
4: I'm an American citizen now, but in my heart, I'm Dutch.
3: Her granddaughter, Lindsay, says having the World Cup here is a special way to connect to her oma's heritage.
5: There's not a lot of Dutch culture around Keller, Texas, where I live, so it's great to have this opportunity where we can actually be a part of something that is a part of my culture and my family.
3: Across town in downtown Plano, there's a celebration underway called Japan Day, where hundreds of locals and Samurai Blue fans are gathered. It's been organised by the MLS team FC Dallas and one of its supporter groups. Kenny Cooper is a local legend here, having played for FC Dallas, and his father was an early football pioneer in the US, having emigrated from England in the 70s.
6: The city's crazy about the game, and a lot of people pour their heart and soul into the game here locally, so having the World Cup here is incredibly special. My dad came here back in the 70s to play for the great Lamar Hunt, and he used to knock on doors to get people to come out to games, and here we are 50 years later. And the game's thriving. It's alive and thriving.
3: Dennis McGowan is the vice president of fan group Dallas Beer Guardians and hopes this World Cup can leave a legacy for the sport.
7: I want local people to come out and see that, you know, beyond just the international game, we have the game here, right? We've got FC Dallas here. We've got the Dallas Trinity here in the women's club. We've got some lower level sides here in town, too. As much as we love the game, and as much as we love the game this time of year and every 4 years, let's go ahead and bring this energy to the local game.
8: Dennis McGowan is the vice president of the fan group Dallas Beer Guardians. He was speaking to our reporter Amanda Shalala in Dallas, Texas. Thanks very much for joining me for PM. I'm Samantha Donovan. The podcast of the full program is available on ABC Listen. And that's where you'll find ABC News Daily with Sam Hawley each weekday morning too. PM will be back at the same time tomorrow. Good night.

0: ABC News with Sara Amir. Iran's deputy foreign minister has described a ceasefire agreement with the US as a victory for his country. William Howard Evans reports.
1: Speaking to Iranian state TV, Kazem Gharibabadi said various talks have been held over the past weeks, led by Pakistan and Qatar. Pakistan's Prime Minister Shehbaz Sharif first confirmed the breakthrough, declaring the agreement will end military operations on all fronts, including Lebanon. Taking to Truth Social, US President Donald Trump said oil will flow once the deal is signed on Friday. He's referring to the reopening of the Strait of Hormuz. The vital oil shipping channel, which has effectively been closed since the war began, sending the commodities prices soaring.
0: US Vice President J.D. Vance claims the ceasefire will transform the Middle East. It's expected to be officially signed on Friday in Switzerland, but details of what it contains are still emerging. Mr. Vance says it's a historic deal.
2: If the Iranians comply with this deal, it is going to fundamentally transform the Middle East for the next 50 years. It's going to end the war. This region of the world has been a basket case for my entire life. And what the president has really set us to do is to certainly eliminate the nuclear threat of Iran. That's done.
0: Meanwhile, energy analysts say it's likely to take months before energy companies can resume operations to the point of meeting the world's demand. Experts say the slow pace of the process of shipping and refining crude oil, along with doubts about the security of travelling through the Strait of Hormuz, mean the agreement's effects won't be seen immediately. The crucial waterway served about a fifth of the world's oil and gas supplies before the war began. In other news, at least five people have been killed and dozens more are injured in Russian airstrikes on Ukraine, which has also left 140,000 people without power. More from Twi Ong Fitzpatrick.
3: Most of Ukraine's territory was under air raid warnings in the early hours of Monday. The central Kiev Pechers Lavra Monastery, a UNESCO World Heritage Site, was

0: seriously damaged in a direct attack. Ukraine's Air Force says drones continue to attack Kyiv from different directions, while Poland's armed forces have scrambled its fighter jets and put ground-based air defence systems on a state of readiness. The latest strikes come after Ukrainian President Volodymyr Zelensky says he spoke to US President Donald Trump on Sunday and discussed efforts to achieve an end to the more than four-year war.
1: In Fiji, four police officers have been suspended over the death of a man whose family claims he was beaten during a police raid over an alleged robbery. Sakiasi Randravu died earlier this month, and his family alleges it was the result of injuries he sustained when he was beaten and tortured by police officers during a raid in April. Fiji police says the 12 officers involved have been interviewed and four have been suspended and will face internal disciplinary proceedings. Meanwhile, a Fijian high chief has criticised a forum on the economy held in the capital Suva last week, labelling it a talk fest that excluded everyday people. The two-day State of the Fijian Economy Dialogue was organised by Dialogue Fiji, which is a civil society organisation that aims to create a national space for meaningful discussions on Fiji's economic situation. However, Ratu Tavita Uluwekeba Maro says while the dialogue was presented as an economic forum, much was said, but little of substance was offered. Climate change ministers across the Pacific have appointed three envoys to help guide negotiations at the United Nations Climate Change Conference later this year. Turkey is hosting the meeting known as COP31, and Australia is the president of negotiations. Australia's Minister for Climate Change, Chris Bowen, says the envoys will elevate Pacific voices at the conference and help shape the global response to climate change. To sport now, and Fiji, Niue and Vanuatu have named their teams for the Glasgow Commonwealth Games, which kick off next month. Fiji has the biggest squad so far out of all of the island teams that have confirmed their numbers, with 58 athletes heading to Scotland. Team Vanuatu will have 14 athletes competing at the Games, and Niue will have 18. And at the FIFA World Cup, Sweden has defeated Tunisia 5-1 in the Mexican city of Monterrey. Earlier, Ivory Coast scored a late winner to beat Ecuador 1-0 in Philadelphia, while Netherlands and Japan played out a 2-2 draw in Dallas. You're up to date with the latest from ABC News.
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4: Big bass lines in the house once again. How is everyone doing? My name is Howl Atukefu, and I'm sending much love and blessings to each and all, to all four corners of the Pacific. As we're about to get into music, we're about to get into some vibrations, but more importantly, about to get into the fun. This is ABC Radio Australia playing you the music to get you through your day and through your week. A lot of music coming your way, but before we get into that, we must first, of course, pay our respects and acknowledge the owners of this land from which I am broadcasting from, the Gadigal people of the Eora Nation, as we recognize their close ties to the waterways, the land, and the sea. We also send love and respect to any mob that have tuned in. We send love and respect to the elders past and present. Finally, we acknowledge that sovereignty has never been ceded, always was, always will be Aboriginal land. That was just a bit of a tongue twister. Throughout the show, we're going to be playing some awesome music, including some classics from Michael Jackson and Whitney Houston. I'm going to play some brand new music from Iverson and Emerald and much, much more. But we're going to begin in the year 1983. The album was called Touch. This is Eurythmics. Here comes Rain Again. And wherever it is, hope it's raining and giving you much life. Right here in the Fale ABC Radio Australia.

Yes, indeed. Some certified 80s hits right there. A lot of the music and artists that I grew up listening to and held closely to my heart. That one right there, The Human League, Don't You Want Me. And we started off with Eurythmics, Here Comes the Rain Again. I'm sure you agree, if you grew up throughout the 80s, the music was something else. Like, the 90s is still my decade. I guess it's in my formative years of being in my teens and things of that nature. But the 80s was wild. Any kind of music you see it, you know, could be classified as pop music. And it could be really challenging the perception of what a mainstream artist looks like and sounds like. People were just trying whatever, and whatever works, worked. And, you know, there was just good music at the end of the day. We're not quite at the end of the day or the show. We are, matter of fact, we have just started. You were in the Fale on ABC Radio Australia. My name is Howl Latukefua. I'm providing the music and the vibrations. Plenty more music coming your way, including a brand new one from DJ Noise and Boy Soda, a couple of our favorite diaspora artists. Have released some new music, so of course we're gonna support it. But going back to the 80s and talk about certified classics, he has become the fourth most streamed in the world due to the movie coming out, but just such a hefty catalog as well. King of Pop, Michael Jackson. This is Human Nature. You're in the Fale.

Mm-mm-mm. Such a beautiful, beautiful song. So beautiful, in fact, that my wife and I chose that song as our first dance at our wedding. My cousins were playing the band. They did a reggae version of it. Oh, man. It was a beautiful moment. Beautiful version of the song. A beautiful performance. And, you know, a beautiful bride. You know, that was almost 20 years ago. So it's great to hear the song and still having those wonderful feelings about it. That is the Queen, Whitney Houston. My love is your love. Send a shout out to all the newlyweds out there too. And all the ones that have passed the 10 years, 20 years. I see you. I feel you. I respect you. We also heard Michael Jackson with Human Nature. I'm still yet to see the movie. I'm super keen though. I'll get around to it. My name is Hal. You are in the Fale on ABC Radio Australia. This is the show where I get to celebrate a lot of the music I grew up listening to, hence playing the Eurythmics and Michael Jackson, and songs that I just grew up, and not only the music, but the artists and genres I began to really connect with as I got older. You know, like electronic music, hip-hop, and R&B. But reggae has always been a part of that fabric. So let's play some new reggae, some reggae out of the islands. One of our favorite sons, oh, bunch of sons, DJ Noize, Kenyon Brown, Donnell Lewis, brand new one from them. This one is called Dun Dun, right here in the Fale, ABC Radio Australia. Don't touch that dial.

with a Pacifica reggae version of the Billie Eilish smash that is DJ Noize and Peanut Butter with Birds of a Feather. And DJ Noize was with Kenyon Brown and Donnell Lewis for the song before, which is titled Done Done. My name is Howard Atukefu and you are in the Fale for another week. ABC Radio Australia, hope you're enjoying the music that I'm playing for you. Wherever you are, wherever you're at, hope you're well, hope you're safe. The music is acting as a soundtrack to your movements, and your movements will be becoming more faster as we get into some more tunes throughout the show. Coming up soon, Carly Tui, some Ella May. I got to see her perform last week. I'll talk more about that in a moment's time. But we're going to stick with some brand new music, this time from Boy Soda, who is of Samoan heritage, really doing some awesome things for R&B in Australia. He's making some international headway as well. So it's been great watching him evolve over the last couple of years and really becoming that voice and that face of the genre in Australia. Brand new one from him. This is Boy Soda with Elements in the Fale, ABC Radio, Australia.

What a tune, what a tune. He is the Young King representing Christ Church, Aotearoa. I played a couple of his songs over the weeks. Big fan of the young man. That is Iverson, spelled I-V-R-S-N, in a song called LMP Not Whiskey. I hear you, man, I hear you. Looking forward to more music from the young lad, but for now, let's just bask in the glory of that new tune. And speaking of new tunes, we heard Boy Soda with a new release, a song called Elements. My name is Howard Latukefu, and yes, you are amongst the vibes and the music of In The Fale on ABC Radio Australia. I'm here with you every week, no matter when you catch me, morning, afternoon, night, here with you. We're going to keep rolling with the brand new music, the sons and daughters of the diaspora of our wonderful islands. She goes by the name of Emerald. She is of, I believe, Samoan and European heritage. Well, Pacifica and Eastern Europe heritage for sure. Where exactly? It doesn't really matter. She's a young sis, young queen. This is a brand new one from her. She goes by the name of Emerald. And this is Pressure right here in the Fale. Fale.

that doesn't get you up and dance, I don't know what will. Such a party starter overtune. And it's just a great energy and a great vibe and tone for that young queen to jump on. That is Carly Tui with Nga La La. And before that, we heard another young queen representing Australia, Emerald, with Pressure. My name is Howl Atukefo, and yes, you were listening to a lot of the music I grew up listening to from, well, I went back to listen to a lot of stuff in the 70s, but majority of the 80s and 90s and early 2000s, as well as songs that are fresh, hot off the press, like the songs that we've been just hearing. It's important to check out what's happening now, all the young artists coming through with Pacifica heritage, seeing what they're up to, and just great to be able to, I feel privileged and honored to be on a show like In The Fale and be able to showcase and platform these wonderful artists of ours. A few more songs before I'm out. I mentioned this young queen before, Ella May, young artist from England, based in the States. Just makes some great R&B, and I had the fortune of seeing her perform in Sydney, in Gadigal land. And she was just a great performer, awesome voice, effortless, did all her big hits, including Boot Up. She was charming, she was energetic, engaged, and, you know, just everyone just lapped it up. It was a great show. If you get a chance to see her, please do. This is from her album, Do You Still Love Me? Ella May with Might Just. And of course, you're listening to In The Fale, ABC Radio Australia.

0: Talo Falava, I'm Sosef Womoli. 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Sister Sounds will bring you amazing local talent mixed with the sounds and vibe our Islander audiences love by artists from across the seas as well. 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

0: ABC News with Sara Amir. Iran's deputy foreign minister has described a ceasefire agreement with the US as a victory for his country. William Howard Evans reports.
1: Speaking to Iranian state TV, Kazem Gharibabadi said various talks have been held over the past weeks, led by Pakistan and Qatar. Pakistan's Prime Minister Shehbaz Sharif first confirmed the breakthrough, declaring the agreement will end military operations on all fronts, including Lebanon. Taking to Truth Social, US President Donald Trump said oil will flow once the deal is signed on Friday. He's referring to the reopening of the Strait of Hormuz. The vital oil shipping channel, which has effectively been closed since the war began, sending the commodities prices soaring.
0: US Vice President J.D. Vance claims the ceasefire will transform the Middle East. It's expected to be officially signed on Friday in Switzerland, but details of what it contains are still emerging. Mr. Vance says it's a historic deal.
2: If the Iranians comply with his deal, it is going to fundamentally transform the Middle East for the next 50 years. It's going to end the war. This region of the world has been a basket case for my entire life. And what the president has really set us to do is to certainly eliminate the nuclear threat of Iran. That's done.
0: Meanwhile, energy analysts say it's likely to take months before energy companies can resume operations to the point of meeting the world's demand. Experts say the slow pace of the process of shipping and refining crude oil, along with doubts about the security of travelling through the Strait of Hormuz, mean the agreement's effects won't be seen immediately. The crucial waterway served about a fifth of the world's oil and gas supplies before the war began. In other news, at least five people have been killed and dozens more are injured in Russian airstrikes on Ukraine, which has also left 140,000 people without power. More from Twi Ong Fitzpatrick.
3: Most of Ukraine's territory was under air raid warnings in the early hours of Monday. The central Kyiv Pechers Lavra Monastery, a UNESCO World Heritage Site, was seriously damaged in a direct attack. Ukraine's Air Force says drones continue to attack Kyiv from different directions, while Poland's armed forces have scrambled its fighter jets and put ground-based air defence systems on a state of readiness. The latest strikes come after Ukrainian President Volodymyr Zelensky says he spoke to US President Donald Trump on Sunday and discussed efforts to achieve an end to the more than four-year war.
0: In Fiji, four police officers have been suspended over the death of a man whose family claims he was beaten during a police raid over an alleged robbery. Sakiasi Randravu died earlier this month and his family alleges it was the result of injuries he sustained when he was beaten and tortured by police officers during a raid in April. Fiji police says the 12 officers

0: officers involved have been interviewed and four have been suspended and will face internal disciplinary proceedings. Meanwhile, a Fijian high chief has criticised a forum on the economy held in the capital Suva last week, labelling it a talk fest that excluded everyday people. The two-day State of the Fijian Economy Dialogue was organised by Dialogue Fiji, which is a civil society organisation that aims to create a national space for meaningful discussions on Fiji's economic situation. However, Ratu Tavita Uluwekeba Maro says while the dialogue was presented as an economic forum, much was said, but little of substance was offered. Climate change ministers across the Pacific have appointed three envoys to help guide negotiations at the United Nations Climate Change Conference later this year. Turkey is hosting the meeting known as COP31, and Australia is the president of negotiations. Australia's Minister for Climate Change, Chris Bowen, says the envoys will elevate Pacific voices at the conference and help shape the global response to climate change. To sport now, and Fiji, Niue and Vanuatu have named their teams for the Glasgow Commonwealth Games, which kick off next month. Fiji has the biggest squad so far out of all of the island teams that have confirmed their numbers, with 58 athletes heading to Scotland. Team Vanuatu will have 14 athletes competing at the Games, and Niue will have 18. And at the FIFA World Cup, Sweden has defeated Tunisia 5-1 in the Mexican city of Monterrey. Earlier, Ivory Coast scored a late winner to beat Ecuador 1-0 in Philadelphia, while Netherlands and Japan played out a 2-2 draw in Dallas. You're up to date with the latest from ABC News.
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4: Do you ever feel like you can see yourself in other people's work? 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Yama Malia, and welcome to Away, the home of Indigenous arts and culture on ABC Radio National. I'm Rudy Bremer. Musical powerhouse Casey Donovan made her start as a reality TV idol. The experience taught her a lot about performing and how to find her voice within the boundaries of someone else's song. And today, you'll hear how she's preparing to honour one of the world's most beloved modern soul singers at the Adelaide Cabaret Festival. Then, critically acclaimed writer Evelyn Araluen reflects on 50 years of Deadly for Away's NAIDOC series. Plus, for Word Up, Patrick Smith shares a little Ngadi language from the Western Desert. So, stay with me here on Away.
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6: Hopefully get further in this Australian Idol.

That's Casey Donovan in 2004, auditioning for Australian Idol. She was still only 16 years old. Hair in locks, dressed in a grey hoodie and knee-length denim shorts, with mismatched socks and a pair of Converse shoes. I remember sitting in the lounge room with my family, watching her audition and just being blown away. When Ian Dicko Dixon, the show's notoriously harsh judge, tells Casey he's intrigued by her, it felt like he was speaking for all of us. The road hasn't always been easy for Casey. She's the first to tell you there've been bumps along the way. But 22 years later, she's carved out a space for herself. One that included musical theatre, more reality TV,

0: and currently a national tour that coincides with a special performance of Amy Winehouse's songs. So Casey joined me in the Away studio to discuss finding her voice within other people's music.
1: G'day, my name is Casey Donovan and I am a proud Gumbangir Dungari woman and I am very excited to be here having a chat today.
0: Now, over the last couple of months, you have been on the road touring your show, This Is Me. What has it been like to be out and about and bringing that show to people?
1: It's been absolutely amazing. It's been a few years between my tours and this is the biggest one yet. And the response from the audience has just been absolutely beautiful. People coming along to the show and reminiscing of, you know, 22 years ago from 2004, people watching that shy 16-year-old, you know, not knowing who she was to now being 38 and telling stories and, you know, pastimes of what was and what could have been to what is real and happening right now. And it's just been a really beautiful part of the show. Yeah, I'm just really proud of it. And it's just such a great show to tour.
0: When you reflect on those 22 years and the way that you have evolved as an artist, what are the things that stand out to you?
1: Look, I think the things that stand out to me are growth and confidence and stumbling and falling and getting back up. I mean, to have a career that has spanned 22 years, I'm pretty proud of that. That's, you know, longevity that I'm extremely proud of. And, you know, there's been moments where I, you know, wasn't doing music and I was working medical reception or driving Ubers, but that all worked into the bigger picture of life now and how it's all unfolding and being able to still create music and do shows and tour around the country. So I think I've just been really proud of growing and finding confidence and being okay with tripping over and having a few stumbles now and again. But it's the way you come out of it, which I think is the magic in longevity and being able to do what I love.
0: It sounds like and it feels like that's kind of at the core of this idea of This Is Me as a show, an offering.
1: Yeah, very much so. And, you know, This Is Me grew its wings when I did the ABC New Year's Eve show and I got up and I think it was World Pride was happening in Australia and ABC just had this beautiful idea that I should sing This Is Me. And to be honest, when I was like, oh, This Is Me, oh, no, I don't really know. Is there a better song that we can do? And in my, I guess, ignorance in that moment of going, I didn't see the bigger picture that people were painting and what this song or this anthem has become to people is such a beautiful moment of people coming together. And I love that and the strength it gives people by just singing along to the show or the song This Is Me is just, it's really empowering and it's really beautiful. And to have, you know, people from all walks of life come up to me and just say, Casey, the way you sing that and the way you just let it all go, it just, you know, it gives them confidence.
0: I kind of wanted to start there because I know that you will very soon be featured at the Adelaide Cabaret Festival. And in doing that, you're still working under the name of This Is Me, but you are doing something a little different in that you're bringing the music of Amy Winehouse.
1: I am. I'm incorporating Amy Winehouse's songs into my own show. And it's starting to come together and it's just, it's going to be something really, really special. And, you know, when I was listening to Amy's songbook and, you know, trying to figure out what songs I wanted to do and what songs resonate with me, and it was really sad to think like her songbook was never finished. And I was like, oh my goodness, because she was just at the peak of her career and, you know, she was a fighter and she was a battler and she always dusted off and kept going and kept getting up until, you know, sadly she couldn't anymore. But I think it's a really important thing to keep her story and her songs alive and to incorporate them in my show, This Is Me, is just a really special moment. And her career break was happening as I was stepping into the industry and it was just this really beautiful jux of careers, you know, crossing and, you know, as ships in the night. But yeah, I'm really excited to bring this show to the Adelaide Cabaret Festival and just celebrate music and celebrate being unapologetically ourselves.
0: Can you tell me about the first time that you heard Amy Winehouse?
1: The first time

0: heard Amy Winehouse would have been at my friend's house after Idol, and everyone was talking about this amazing singer out of the UK. Because, you know, back then it was CDs, not streaming. But I remember just listening to this singer and just being like, what the hell is this trickery? Her voice, the sound, like it was nothing like I'd ever heard. And then, like you did, you went and bought the whole CD and you just had it in the car or you had it in your Discman and off you went and just embodied it and just lived it and just, you know, went through life listening to Amy Winehouse, and she was a force. That's what I remember.
1: When you are going through Amy Winehouse's songbook, there are so many pieces to choose from. How are you actually making that selection?
0: Look, I think I make the selection by firstly listening to the lyrics and seeing if I can, you know, sing them and have fun and, you know, give some truth and honesty behind it. You know, there's some really, really joyful songs that she does, but they've always got this, you know, really sad undertone under them. And I just think, oh my God, bless your heart. You know, I love singing a ballad. And Amy did so many ballads, and she's got this jazz undertone in her voice that just is like no other. And I'm not recreating that. I'm putting my spin on her songs, and with respect, of course, to the music and to her legacy. But yeah, it was quite difficult trying to pick songs that just I resonated with, because there's so many in there. Like, I love singing Valerie and, you know, Rehab and Me and Mr. Jones. There's just all of these great songs, and she was such a storyteller. You know, you don't hear music like that anymore. So it was tricky, but we've done it. And, you know, I would listen to those albums back in the day and just dream of singing them. And here I am performing them at the Adelaide Cabaret Festival.
1: You said that you're not trying to emulate Amy when you're performing. You're putting like your spin on it. You're being Casey performing a song that is one of Amy's. What goes into that? How do you actually make a song that is so fundamentally someone else's and still find yourself within it?
0: I think it's about just respecting the song as a whole and looking at it through my lens. I think that's really important. And, you know, there's so many cover bands and tribute people out there that just, you know, dress up like the people that they're trying to be. And I'm like, I can only ever be who I am. And yeah, I just get to do my take on Amy's music. And it's a really, really fine line because, you know, there's so many diehard fans out there, and you want to respect the song, but also, yeah, give your spin and your interpretation of the song and how you would sing it and how I will sing it. And, you know, I'm one of those people, there's no two songs that are ever the same or sung the same, which is a really beautiful thing. But yeah, it's just looking at it with respect and honesty and just having fun. Music is storytelling. It's fun. Like, what I get to do as a job is pretty awesome. As my beautiful fiance Renee says, babe, all you do is stand on stage and dance and sing for a few hours, and then, you know, you get to go home. And I'm like, I wish it was that easy.
1: I mean, the talent, the brilliance of you is that you make it look that easy.
0: Well, thank you very much. Sometimes I feel like a duck in water and just I'm paddling madly about. But, you know, the one great thing about the Adelaide Cabaret Festival is the plethora of talent and just being surrounded by amazing humans doing amazing things. And there are so many amazing shows this year, and Ruben has just put on an amazing spread of creative, beautiful humans. And I'm really excited and happy and proud to be part of this year's Adelaide Cabaret Festival.
1: What is your connection to cabaret as an art form?
0: I love it. Cabaret has always just been this, it's like a sassy mistress, isn't it? Like, it's just the stories and standing there and seeing, you know, one people show

0: booze and just people leaning in and creating this art. It's always just been, I don't know, something I've not been scared of, but something I'm like, how do I do more of this? Like, how do I embrace this? And you know, you kind of, I'm doing it. And weirdly enough, I feel like the This Is Me show is a cabaret in itself. I'm telling a story within music and songs and making people laugh and making people emote. And it's just, it's a really beautiful art form, I think. And, you know, it's a place where the weird, wacky and wonderful creative humans can go and just go, this is an idea I had at 3 a.m. in the morning and I turned it into a show. And I love it. And that's what, you know, cabaret is about. It's that expression of yourself through song and story. And, you know, whether it's in a big festival hall or a, you know, a tiny back room of a, you know, an Italian restaurant, like it's that grungy feel. It's that old cabaret that's just happening around us and it's turning into life, really.
1: I was thinking about, obviously, there's also Ursula Leovich, who is performing the music of Nina Simone, and she debuted that at Sydney Festival this year, and we'll take it to Darwin.
0: Yeah, and I think that all the shows, I mean, Ursula Leovich is such a stunning performer, and her voice and her storytelling and the richness of her musicality, and just, I've watched Ursula so many times and I just sit there and I'm like, where does this come from? Like, she is a powerhouse. And, you know, Nina Simone is such a powerhouse as well. Like, those songs are, you know, etched into our souls and, you know, the ethos that was that genre of music. And, you know, it's amazing to have great humans singing great music. And, yeah, hopefully I can get around to see some shows, and I'd love to see Ursh doing her show. And, yeah, there's just, it's just, you, when you come to Adelaide Cabaret Festival, you get excited. There's so many different things to go and see. It's like, you know, the time zone for adults, you know, in the arts.
1: What a lovely way of...
0: It is. You go in and there's lights and there's action and there's noise and there's music and there's dance and there's so many things. And then by the time you leave, you're like, did that just happen? I want to go again.
1: So clearly you are someone who has been to the Adelaide Cabaret Festival
0: before. I have. I love it. It's just, it's a vibe. There's so many people just out and about and, you know, people going to, you know, a few shows a night, and then you've got your late night, you know, naughty shows of the evening. And, you know, I'd love to do one of those. So I might have some conversations and see what I can whip up.
1: Casey, just coming back to Amy's music, I imagine there are songs that you have had to exclude. What was a track that you just, you would love to have done it, but it didn't quite, for whatever reason, didn't make the cut?
0: I think the best thing about cabaret is that expression of oneself. And I feel like I haven't excluded the ones that I like. Mm-hmm. So I've kind of put all of those in the show. But there are some amazing, great other songs that, you know, I wish we could do the whole 2 hours of. But I feel like I've just encapsulated all the ones that I love and I resonate with. Because I always believe that if I'm not resonating with a song, there's no point in me doing it. I want to at least have an understanding of the lyrics I'm singing. Otherwise, I feel like an imposter.
1: Oh, yeah.
0: So I feel like I've picked the right songs for the show and that people will come along and enjoy them. Yeah, as we work through the show and get closer to the date, we'll see how that's all evolving. And the best thing about my shows is that it's called This Is Me, the Amy special, the Amy Winehouse special. So songs can come in and songs can come out. So I love that.
1: Yeah, I mean, there's no wrong way for you to do This Is Me.
0: No, certainly not. And that's why I called the show This Is Me, because I'm like, this is literally me. You get me on the day. You get all the energy, the vibes, the everything. But I'm very much looking forward to this show, and I love being a part of festivals that just enrich culture and creativity.
1: Mm-hmm.

0: Are you able to give me like a little bit of insight into maybe one of the songs that is going to be featured?
1: Oh, I mean, off the top of my head, oh gosh, what is it? A little bit of, there's so many. Look, the one I've got at the top of my head is, they try to make me go to rehab. I say, no.

0: Try to make me go to rehab. I say, no, no, no.
1: Oh my God.
0: I can't remember. I can't believe I remembered all those lyrics. I was like, where are we going? I was like, oh yeah, I've sung this once or twice.
1: But also, like, I wasn't fishing for an impromptu performance.
0: Oh, well, there
1: and
0: you
1: I
0: go.
1: Am. I'm like actually so stoked.
0: But there's such, she's got such a great songbook. Like, I'm looking at the list of songs that I'm doing, and there's a song called Monkey Man and Cupid, which kind of, for me, they're in the same kind of wheelhouse of how they kind of sound, but just the lyrical genius behind it and just telling those stories and just being really raw, vulnerable and honest really just aligns itself with the whole essence of This Is Me. And it just, yeah, I'm really, really happy and proud of, yeah, the show that we'll create. And, yeah, I can't wait to the 19th of June, if I'm being honest.
1: I was thinking about your career and obviously having started out in reality television, like a competition, evolving into having your music career and then into musical theatre, you do have to find a way to own a song that was not originally yours.
0: Mm-hmm.
1: It reminded me of one of the first times that I got to see you perform live, which was at the Dreaming Festival in Woodford.
0: Oh my goodness. I loved the Dreaming Festival. It was so much fun. And those festivals, like festival life is completely different to, you know, musical theatre life and touring life. You know, you've got to deal with being outside and people kind of being there but not being there and running and drinking and yelling. And there's so many things that you have to learn very, very quickly while you're on those stages. But I absolutely loved the Dreaming Festival, and it was just such a beautiful moment of mob coming together and celebrating, you know, First Nations people up on stage. And just, it was just, oh, I loved it. I'm smiling and just being taken back to that moment. So thank you for bringing that up. That was beautiful. And of course, you know, our dearest, the one and only Aunty Rhoda Roberts, who put all of that together and was such an instrumental part of my career and the careers of young First Nations people around Australia, was, yeah.
1: Yeah. And because I think about, well, I know that I've spoken to so many other people that were there that year and remember your performance of a Britney Spears classic.
0: That's right. Gosh. Did I do Hit Me Baby?
1: You did.
0: Is that what I did? Of course, yeah. I did. Yes. My mind's eye is giving me a replay, but gosh, that's right. I remember, yeah.
1: It was iconic.
0: Thank you very much. I appreciate that. Maybe I'll put it back in the show. Maybe that'll be my next cabaret.
1: How have those experiences fed into the way that you think about your presence on a stage?
0: I think all of those experiences for me have shaped me to be the woman I am today. You know, coming from a reality singing contest show like Idol to then leaving Idol and doing, you know, a national tour, and then kind of them not knowing, well, the record label not knowing what to do with me, and then I got dropped, and then, you know, I had to kind of figure out who I was and what I was and if music was something that I wanted to do. And also, I guess being a 16-year-old at that point, I was like, oh, I feel like a failure, but, you know, I've done amazing things, and what do I do now, and how do we move forward? And then, you know, stepping into the musical theatre world and not having a NIDA background or going to Whopper or, you know, being formally trained in musical theatre, I didn't even know what prompt and, you know, opposite prompt meant, or like downstage and upstage, or, you know, I was like, I think this is the centre. I was like, oh, no, there's a line for that. So, you know, all of those things have taught me, I'm not going to say everything I need to know, because I always believe you never stop learning in this life, but it has, you know, taught me vocal health. It's taught me that I need to sleep. It's taught me that I can't go out after shows and go into loud clubs and, you know, scream talk to my friends. It's taught me so much about also how to hold myself on stage and how to talk in interviews, and everything has been a learning And I think that's been such a beautiful thing, but it's also taught me to adapt to situations on the fly and to, yeah, just kind of be that chameleon in the arts that, you know, it's forever changing and we're forever molding together. So all of those experiences in the last 22 years have put me exactly where I need to be and have filled up my tool belt enough to know that I can, you know, take big steps and step out on my own. But I'll never stop putting tools in my belt and asking questions and just enjoying the arts.
1: That was Casey Donovan. She was speaking with me from Ghana, Yerta, where she'll be performing This Is Me, the Amy Winehouse special at the Adelaide Cabaret Festival. You can catch Casey at the Festival Theatre on June 19. Or if you can't get yourself to the festival, make sure to check out Casey's official website for more details about her This Is Me national tour. I'll obviously put links on Away's show page too. But first, you can't talk to Casey Donovan without playing one of her songs. Here she is performing This Is Me live on New Year's Eve for ABC TV.

0: The enthralling Casey Donovan there. I'm Rudy Bremer, here with you on Away for Radio National. And our NAIDOC series launched last week, looking at half a century of deadliness across the creative industries. It's in honour of this year's NAIDOC theme, 50 Years of Deadly, and invites some incredible artists to reflect on their journey so far and what they envision for the future. This week, the award-winning Goorriyankuri poet Evelyn Arilowan is in the hot seat. You first met Evelyn here on Away back in 2016, when she was shortlisted for the Nuketu Brophy Prize for Indigenous Writers Under 30. Evelyn went on to win the prize a year later and has continued to hone her craft as a writer, poet, and editor. She's also very recently joined the board for Black and Bright, the country's leading organisation dedicated to showcasing and elevating First Nations literary voices. Just as an aside, they're holding their biennial Writers' Festival in September, so keep an eye out for details about that. But first, Evelyn spoke to Away's Ruby Ritchie about how the literary landscape has shifted over the span of her career.
1: I feel like we've seen this incredible growth and expansion of the Black poetry community with new forms and styles and methods. I'm seeing new voices coming up, not just young emerging voices, but also the voices of older mob who've been coming into their practices perhaps a little later in life, but that really actually, to me, tells this beautiful story of how poetry and poetic form is becoming accessible as a medium across all ages and all groups. So I feel like it's getting bigger, which is really, really exciting because I don't like doing things on my own. And it makes a lot of sense to me because when I was starting out, I was looking at Black poets that were publishing in this kind of living ecology. So, like Ellen van Nieuwen and Alison Whittaker and Janine Lane, all of these beautiful Black voices, Sam Wegan Watson, Ali Cobby Eckermann, Lionel Fogarty, that I was able to read and then to be able to publish in that same timeline that they were putting new books out was just really kind of crazy to me. And I feel like it's just going to keep on getting bigger and better and blacker.
2: How important would you say it is for us to sustain our efforts to keep our languages spoken, given how influential it was for you?
1: I mean, I think language really is everything because language is where we code our cultural identities, our philosophies, and especially when it comes to the Aboriginal languages of this land, it's also where we code so much knowledge about the land. So it makes a lot of sense to me that people who take an interest in continuing and reviving and reaffirming the place of our languages that we're often interested and engaged with poetry, because poetry is really, like, inherently naturally about shifting outside of the everyday acts of speech and into forms of expression that are sometimes stranger, sometimes more nuanced, sometimes a little bit more difficult to understand at the surface level, but that's actually usually just because they're asking something different of you than what English asks. Yeah, I really feel like it's a natural relationship and one that I like to keep coming back to and keep deepening and exploring. I've seen for a lot of mob coming into their languages that poetry can actually be a really beautiful way of trying to find their own voice within their languages and trying to find something that feels good in the mouth and that feels good to say aloud in the land so that, the places where we're speaking can actually hear us back as well.
2: In The Rot, it doesn't shy away from illustrating brutal realities that the world is facing and that people are facing. There's also, I guess, would you say, like a reflection on fighting for a better world in The Rot?
1: Yeah, absolutely. I mean, The Rot is trying to build a sense of connection and agency and capacity and energy amongst the readers. Like, I want readers to know that they have power and that if the world has betrayed them, they have the power and agency to speak back to that betrayal and to challenge power. I really wanted to create, or I suppose like manifest, a sense of collective momentum that I kind of was struggling to believe in myself. And I think this is where poetry can have a really important role, because speaking something aloud helps us make it real. And even though I don't always believe that we have the capacity or the power to change the world, I feel like speaking it into the air, it's a way of trying to call ourselves into agency and trying to strengthen our own voices and our own hearts, in the hope that, you know, maybe if those sorts of changes are out of the realm of our agency right now, we can keep hoping to inspire the people who are going to come next, and maybe they are going to be the ones who can affect that change if we just believe in them and keep making a world for them.
2: Who, or kind of what are some of the lessons that you have learnt from people in your life, maybe mentors or other Black creatives, that you think can, if we learn from those lessons, take us to a more content way of living?
1: I think when I wrote The Rot, I was thinking a lot about this deep period of grief and mourning that had been impacting me at the loss of this huge library of cultural knowledge, this huge wealth of elders who had guided and led particularly the community that I grew up in Western Sydney. So, you know, I was really shaped by the legacy of this generation of Blackfellas who in, you know, the middle of the 20th century had been coming in off of the missions and reserves throughout New South Wales that were slowly closing down or communities being moved into the outer suburbia. So thinking of my elders like Auntie Gloria Matthews and Uncle Wes Mann and Auntie Charlotte Nipps and Uncle Greg Sims, you know, they created this world for me that I was raised into. And so when we lost so many of them in just this really concentrated period after I'd written Drop Bear and I'd had this experience of, I guess, like poetic success, which felt really, really weird and strange and foreign to me and very difficult to understand, the people that I would normally turn to help guide me through those experiences were no longer there. And then after all of that loss, then as well losing my language teacher, losing Drew Roberts, who had taught me Bundjalung, it felt really isolating and alienating. And I was very much in this period where I suppose I kind of just like really thought the whole horizon of leadership that I knew had just dropped out of the belly of the earth. And it took quite a long time to readjust for me, time in which I was like leaning on people who were closer to my age or a little bit older, my sister being one really strong example, before I actually sort of realized that in my own grief about their loss, I'd lost the perspective on what they'd actually built. And so that next generation coming up who have been shaped by their legacy and who will continue to grow that legacy and expand it, it's a really profoundly moving thing to see what looks like, you know, that hollowing out of the world start to grow new things and to grow new generations. So that was really like a very impactful experience for me over the last couple of years in terms of Black leadership. But I've always looked to literature and storytelling for guidance. And so there's always still this incredible inheritance that we all have of Aboriginal storytellers such as Udjuru Noonuccal and, you know, the late Lionel Fogarty as well, being someone that it's hard not to think about when, you know, coming from my own poetic form, we try to talk about the continuity and the strength and the legacy of these creative practices. So we've always just had such staunch political messaging in Black poetry on these lands, and I really feel like the way that we keep that alive is through their work and by continuing to read and celebrate their work as much as, you know, as much as we do our living, emerging and coming up Black poets and storytellers.
2: We've heard the increased conversation about creatives in, you know, certain institutions and circumstances facing the suppression of their voice, facing the censorship of their work. What do you believe will be some of the biggest hurdles for Black creatives in the future in light of this?
1: I think we really have to think about how we create the environments of Black storytelling and not just how we create Black storytellers. This is something that I think people struggle with in this colony, to understand that Blackfellas don't just, you know, write poetry or write books, write novels or paint pictures, but we are also the audiences of our work. You know, often Blackfellas are the first readers of Black writing, and yet we don't get taken seriously as readers or as audiences of our creative practices. It's always assumed that we're writing for like a white audience, we're writing for broader Australia, and people are surprised when sometimes we want to take the space to nurture our own community as the first and most significant audience. So if we're not building these spaces and institutions that can support and foster the continued growth of both Black story and Black audience, we're always going to be subjected to the violence, the extractivism and the limitation of colonial institutions that want to tokenize Black voices, sometimes want to foster them, but usually always on their terms and usually always for consumption outside of our communities. So I really love seeing Black publishing houses. I love seeing Black writing programs, but we need to be doing more of that, and we need to be strengthening the spaces that currently exist. So when Blackfellas say that they want to write stories for their audiences first and foremost, it's not at a disadvantage of, you know, for the integrity and for the strength and the distribution of that work. They're not having to choose whether they can have an impact and have a career and then to also have Black audience being a part of that experience. And I think it's especially urgent and necessary when we're looking at this increasing scale of censorship and interference in the publications of our works.
2: We know what the past 50 years of Deadly have looked like for Indigenous creatives. What do you want the future to look like for Black artists and creatives 50 years from now?
1: I just want us to have so many resources at our hands, you know, like that's the incredible thing about these different traditions of inheritance that we can have access to, like taking what we want from the colonizers and repurposing it for our own uses, but also nurturing and remembering and bringing back and growing everything that's been taken from us. That's something that I think that we're really good at combining. And I want to see us doing more of that with real strength and integrity, but also so much with kindness. You know, one of the things, the really damaging things that I fear has been absorbed into our communities and especially into artistic communities by virtue of this instability that colonialism creates is you know, what's colloquially called the tall poppy syndrome. Like Australia loves that in its artistic culture. And it makes me so disappointed when I do see evidence of us actually internalizing that attitude and to the shame that it creates. So I want to see us return to our ways of loving and nurturing and co-creating, and always acknowledging that if it feels like

0: there isn't room enough for everyone's voice. That's just when we need to start making the spaces and the stages bigger. So that's really what I want us to be doing. I want us to be growing with integrity and kindness to each other, because I know we're going to be good at whatever we do. That's just inherently a characteristic of Black excellence. We're always going to be good at this, but I just want us to be moving and growing in a way that brings as many of us forward as possible and doesn't leave us behind because of any of the hostilities that we've internalized living under settler colonialism, but is just about nourishing each other and nourishing the land right back with us. You know, like, I don't want to live in a world where in 50 years we've got books, but we don't have rivers that we can sit on the banks of and sit and read them on, you know, that we don't have the trees that we can be sitting under when we're telling each other these stories. I want a beautiful, healthy country where we all feel that we are still alive and that we belong to and that always will forever just have this capacity to keep growing.
1: That was Evelyn Araluen. She was speaking with Away's Ruby Ritchie as part of our 50 Years of Deadly series for NAIDOC. You're listening to Away, and this is Once Upon a Time by the Andrew Gurawiwi Band.

0: Andrew Gurruwiwi Band there with their song Once Upon a Time. It was named Song of the Year at the National Indigenous Music Awards last year. And if you want to have your say on this year's Song of the Year, make sure to vote by heading to nema.musicnt.com.au. I'm Rudy Bremer. You're listening to Radio National, and it's time now for Word Up. Ngadi language comes from the desert country south of Balgo, an area known locally as Ngurupa, which translates as central country. And over the past 40 years, there's been a dedicated push from Ngadi people to get their language documented, ensuring that it'll be spoken for time immemorial. So for Word Up this week, Patrick Smith is sharing a little Ngadi language with you.
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12: Domaninialka. 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
3: My name is Patrick Smith. My father is one of them. I didn't go to school. My school with cattle and horse. I'm old man, and I'm still alive. All my made corn, all finished. All that, all matari and ngati, charo, all finished. I'm still alive. Here I. It could be. Mangari. Like a banana, taste like a banana. When you cook them, sweet one. You are.
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0: 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It was a massive team effort that spanned both hemispheres and raised questions about how Indigenous art, and lives.

So a huge congratulations to everyone who helped bring this story to life. Away was produced on the lands of the Gadigal by Ruby Ritchie and me, Rudy Bremer. Technical production by Roy Huberman. We'll have more Indigenous arts and culture for you next week on Radio National, or you can find us whenever you like on ABC Listen. It's also

Jackson. It's also where you'll find Forged, Word Up, and our Titter program, Speaking Out. Until next time, I'm Rudy Bremmer. Yalu.

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3: ABC News, good evening, I'm Noni Edwards. Community members have gathered at Sydney's Coogee Surf Club this evening to debrief and provide support to those impacted by the weekend shark attack. 35-year-old Leah Stewart was mauled by a great white after going for a swim on Saturday morning. Her family says she's been left with severe and life-threatening injuries that will require ongoing care, support and rehabilitation. She remains in hospital in a critical condition after undergoing multiple surgeries. Speaking ahead of tonight's meeting, Surf Life Saving Club President Ben Heenan says people are still reeling and trying to process what's occurred.
4: We know that this will affect the community in a raft of ways. Those that were part of the response, those that saw the incident, those that heard about it, those that take comfort from the water. Something tragic has happened in their place of peace. We know it's going to be a long journey for recovery for a lot of people.
3: North Queensland police are searching for thieves who made off with a utility which had a baby inside. It happened in the Townsville suburb of Garbutt just before 2 o'clock this afternoon. A woman was nearby the vehicle when it was taken. The offenders came back moments later to safely return the child, leaving it on the roadside before driving off again. The black Isuzu D-Max is still missing. The government in the UK has just announced that children under 16 will be banned from social media. Europe correspondent Mazoe Ford reports.
5: British Prime Minister Sir Keir Starmer announced the ban on social media for under-16s and said he hoped it would be enforced by early next year. Sir Keir said it was necessary to introduce the change to better protect the well-being of children when they're online. The Prime Minister added that the decision was reached after speaking to parents and teenagers and considering evidence from Australia's social media ban. Other European countries are also looking to Australia as they consider their own policies to make children safer online. Mazoe Ford, ABC News, London.
3: Israel's defence minister says Israeli troops will not withdraw from Lebanon as part of a ceasefire deal announced by the US and Iran. Matthew Doran has more from Jerusalem.
6: We haven't heard from Benjamin Netanyahu, the Israeli Prime Minister, to this point, and that is quite telling given the criticism leaking from his government and his military about this deal. Israel viewing it as the US forcing it to toe the line, despite the fact it's Israel literally on that front line. How that manifests from here will be critical. If Israel insists it is not a party to this deal and continues to exchange fire with Hezbollah in Lebanon. We have already heard from the Israeli Defence Minister, Israel Katz. He says that Israeli troops will not be pulling out of seized territory in Lebanon. How Iran views that development remains to be seen.
3: Ukrainian President Volodymyr Zelensky has condemned what he says is a Russian attack on one of Ukraine's holiest sites, the Orthodox monastic complex Pechersk Lavra. In overnight strikes, authorities say killed 10 people. Russia's denied targeting the cathedral. The BBC's Nick Beak has more.
7: For more than 4 hours, waves of ballistic and cruise missiles and drones hammered Ukraine. In Kyiv, the Pechersk Lavra Monastery, a 1,000-year-old UNESCO World Heritage Site, was seriously damaged. The head of the Orthodox Church of Ukraine called it another Russian crime against humanity, against history, against Christianity. Russian officials said 3 people were killed in Ukraine.

0: Opinion strikes.
1: Scientists are warning a major section of Antarctic winter sea ice may not properly return. The Bellingshausen Sea off West Antarctica is usually covered by ice in June, but satellite images show about 650,000 square kilometres has failed to form this year. Researchers say the region is unusually exposed to warmer ocean waters moving south. Dr. Will Hobbs from the University of Tasmania says most of the surrounding environments will be impacted as a result.
2: Whatever you care about is probably going to be impacted. It does provide a protection for the land-based ice against damaging swells and summer warming. So that loss of sea ice in winter means that that period of lack of protection in summer gets much longer. And of course, there are big impacts for what is a unique and irreplaceable ecosystem.
1: South Australia's Premier says the Socceroos' win against Turkey last night was enthralling. Thousands of fans gathered in Adelaide yesterday to watch the team win their opening World Cup match. Five players in this year's Socceroos squad are from Adelaide. Premier Peter Malinauskas says Nestori Irinkunda's story is powerful.
3: Here is a family that refugees fleeing civil war from Tanzania. It was Australia that opened our hearts and showed compassion and gave this family a home. And now Nestori is a national hero.
1: ABC News. 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
7: Kia ora and welcome everyone to Nijan Footy, the best place for Pacifica footy news and stories in the rugby league and rugby union worlds. We have a huge week ahead in both rugby league and rugby union. We have State of Origin, we have Super Rugby finals, and alongside me today I have my colleague to join me in this chat, Sammy Wykes.
8: Talk to me.
7: Talk to me, Sammy.
8: How good is this week? Honestly, Super Rugby Grand Final was this week. We're going to cover some of the rugby union that happened on the weekend, semi-final football. Oh,
7: all the Kiwi teams, eh?
8: Mate, they were outstanding. It's very hard. It's very hard to go past them. They've just been some of the best footy I've ever seen. So we've got some of that chat. As you mentioned, Origin, I challenge you on Friday to come up with your game plan. Give me a bit of strategy.
7: Got the coach's hat on today.
8: Coach's hat. Yeah. I love it because I love your insight. So we got that. Obviously, there is some NRL stuff.
7: Yeah, we had round 15 kickoff over the weekend.
8: We've got Shelley Long. She's back on today and she's going to cover some of the Super W that happened with the Drawers come from behind victory. That was outstanding work in Fiji. But this is the big one, our guest, T. How good's this?
7: He's a big hitter. And I know.
8: Would it be legal in this day and age, that hit?
7: No, he'd probably be the most suspended player on earth. But we do have a PNG legend and former PNG Kumu. His name is James Seguiaro joining us here on Knees and Footy. Now, this interview was recorded a few weeks ago, but since
8: that's
7: then,
8: why I'm pumped for it, because we've been trying to release it, but just with the holidays.
7: Public holiday, we had Moana Pacifica interviews. But over the weekend, I was talking to a mutual friend of ours, and he's like, "Bro, James Seguiaro keeps messaging me and saying, why aren't they putting my interview on Knees
8: and
7: Footy?
8: We're saving it. It's coming up. Honestly, you don't want to miss this chat. It is unbelievable.
7: Give a teaser. What's one little story that caught your eye?
8: Probably. Hang around for this. The reason why they had to move from PNG to North Queensland. Let's get into the show.
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7: Sammy, what are we starting with? NRL or State of Origin?
8: I think let's start with NRL round 15 and then come home with a wet sail on why New South Wales will win game two.
7: Well, round 15, they did kick off last Thursday and we covered the Rabbitohs defeating the Broncos 48-6 on Friday's show on Nijan Footy. The great man, Alex Johnston, increases his score tally to 229 tries in total, scoring four tries on Thursday evening. There were four other games over the weekend. There were a number of teams that got the rest because we do have State of Origin this week. Now, the Dolphins, the mighty Dolphins.
8: The Dolphins, are they the real deal?
7: They have made it six in a row, beating the Roosters 48 points to 10. And your cousin, Isaiah Katoa, he was outstanding again. Another try, a try assist. But do you reckon the Dolphins can go the whole way?
8: That's why I asked you, are they the real deal? There was, I think, that first period of that season where they just weren't finding any wins. You're going, oh, my goodness, this is going to be a tough year for the Dolphins. But, man, they have turned things around. And I think I heard Cameron Smith talk about the biggest change was after their loss to Manly, I believe it was, and they just said our defensive efforts need to improve. So they made a collective effort. We know we can attack, but our defensive efforts need to improve, and they've shown up, and it's just allowed their players to play with confidence. And as I said, Isaiah, I know he's my cousin, and I'm probably biased anyway towards family, but he is really, really controlling the game, and I feel like his halves partner is doing a sensational job. Like they're just really clicking and making things work together.
7: Yeah, look, when you look at their team, I love their spine in Isaiah Katoa, Cody Nikorima, Jeremy Marshall-King, Max Plath. But then they've got those strike weapons out wide. And, you know, Herbie Farnworth is probably one of the best players in rugby league in the world right now. So it won't surprise me seeing them creep into top four and then making it a real competitive final series. You've got to compare them against Penrith Panthers, the Warriors, and I would say Manly Seagulls up there as well. And the Newcastle Knights are looking dangerous. But, man, I don't see why they aren't successful come the back end of the year.
8: What do you think is their biggest strength that they've got? Like, why they're getting their results?
7: They have a very aggressive forward pack. Their forward pack can go forward, and they are relentless in the way that they play their game, the forwards, but then their spine capitalized on the back of it.
8: Yeah, okay.
7: They're all in tune. You can see that they must do hours and hours of training and understanding, you know, the timing, their set plays. And then on the back of that, they've got the strike weapons on the outside. You know, Jermaine Isakoa as well to execute off the back of that ball movement.
8: It makes sense why you say that. Like, they're getting quick play the balls, so they're... Maybe the line speed from the defence isn't coming up as much, because I feel like Isaiah and Nikorima, they have a lot of time. It looks like they're playing with a lot of time. So I don't know if they're getting their tempo, their depth and alignment right, but it just seems they have a lot of time to be able to choose the right option.
7: We've mentioned it before as well, and I still believe that Isaiah Katoa, a lot of his timing comes off his rugby union background. Yeah, the way that he has to hold his feet because they don't, He doesn't have that time in union, or didn't have that time in union where the defenders were, you know, 10, 15 meters away from him.
8: Yeah.
7: They're up in his face. And then you see the way that he plays, he can control the tempo, and then everyone just running genuine lines. Defensive lines have to collapse, and then he just pulls the trigger.
8: What about his dummy show and go?
7: I like the show. Mate,
8: I followed the ball as well, thinking it was gone, and he just goes straight over. But you mentioned Jermaine Isakoa. I think probably the underrated or undervalued part of his game is his goal kicking.
7: Yeah.
8: I think that's crucial come finals 40, just being able to be a sharpshooter like he is.
7: Well, I don't know if you purposely teed that up for me, because this game, the Warriors versus the Sharks, don't give me a wink.
8: Gotcha, brother. We're vibing, brother.
7: All right, so the Warriors, the Sharkies travel over to New Zealand to play the Warriors, and I say that last 10 minutes was one of the most entertaining footy we've seen this year. The Warriors, they did lose this one 10 points to 8. But in the last few minutes, it was 8-all. The Warriors are set to, they're about 30 metres out. Oh, no, sorry, only 15, 20 metres out. Set for a field goal opportunity to take the lead. Will Kennedy, the Sharks fullback, runs, sprints, charged down the kicker. Not only did he charge it down, it landed in his lap, so he kept the ball. That same set, they go down the other end, and then the halfback, Braden Trindle, he kicks the field goal 40-plus metres out, a two-point field goal to win the game. And then they still get the opportunity, so there's about a minute on the clock left, just over a minute or a minute. The Warriors, they kick off. They get the ball back. Now they play the set out. Warriors get a penalty, because a player gets hit off the ball. Adam Pompey, the Warriors player, has the opportunity to tie the game and you said the quality or the value that Jermaine Isaacco gives the Dolphins, unfortunately, Adam Pompey misses the kick.
8: Misses.
7: Warriors lose, and the Sharkies hold on to their victory.
8: Do you know what else was miraculous about that part of the game? I can't believe that Will Kennedy's charged it down and hasn't touched a part of the kicker to give a penalty away.
7: Yeah.
8: You know, like when you
7: not
8: see...
7: Not even a shoelace.
8: Nothing, because there's been some soft penalties that come from that charge down, and to see him do that and then, like, I'm waiting, oh, there's got to be a penalty somewhere, but nothing.
7: Well, Chanel Harris-Tavita, he kicks the ball, and then as Will gathers it, he turns around like with the most confused face and is like, what the hell just
8: what
7: happened
8: What just happened
7: there?
8: Here? Yeah.
7: No one touched me. This guy's got the ball and now I have to run back and defend. But look, the Sharkies get the job done. They win by 2 points and beat the Warriors in New Zealand.
8: Anyway.
7: But in another game, the Eels, they break a three-game losing streak. They are beating the Canberra Raiders 15 points to 12. Isaiah Yongi, he was the star of the evening. Two try assists. He had 25 carries. And in the last game, for the round, but it was also one of the last games played for a while on Leichhardt Oval. Leichhardt Oval has been the home of the West Tigers for how long now?
8: It's the eighth wonder of the world, they call it, so I'm assuming since day dot.
7: All Tigers fans love Leichhardt Oval, and it's going under renovation?
8: Yeah, I think two years of renos.
7: So yep. This is the last game, and the Tigers played the Titans. Tigers winning this one 36 points to 28. What I loved about this game, though, their skipper, Jerome.
8: The response.
7: The Jerome Luai, the Samoan skipper. He scored three tries, and all in the second half, but his reaction after his last try, they sealed the win. He gets up, he gives the big silencer, the shush to the crowd or to someone in the crowd, and then...
8: in the commentary box or in someone in the media.
7: And you could see some of the words that he was saying, and it was to... Did they ever play together?
8: I don't think they did.
7: Maybe Blues, they were in the camps
8: together. They could have been camped together, maybe.
7: But Luke Carrier, former NRL player, had some strong words towards Jerome Luai.
8: Prior to this game, and a sensational response.
7: Yeah, just stepping up as a leader. And the funny thing was, after this game, they were on another TV show, and Luke Carrier had to ask Jerome Luai
8: a question. Oh, he apologised first. Sorry, mate, sorry. look, all good. It was all done in good spirits at the end of it, but it was great to see Jerome Luai bounce back and get the Tigers back in the winning circles.
7: Well, that was NRL Round 15 semi. Now the big game. Game two.
8: Talk to me, man.
7: Played in Melbourne. State of Origin. New South Wales go into this one 1-0. And Queensland, the pressure is on to save the series.
8: Firstly, what does New South Wales need to do to perform at a higher level? Yep. Especially with those changes. With Mark coming in, how do you inject him in the game? But I just want to know what changes need to be made towards New South Wales games to get them points and be competitive from the get-go.
7: I think one thing that could help them, now you look back at the game one, the errors from Brian To'o, Stephen Crichton, but more so where they were making those errors. They were making those errors coming out of yardage.
8: Yep.
7: Releasing a lot of that pressure, and then they're having to put pressure on themselves because Queensland's now attacking the try line. But I also think there's a part of it where you're not giving much help to those outside backs taking the tough carries. Now, why I say that is because when Queensland were kicking to Blues left corner, Brian Tottle's corner, he'd come make his way to the middle. And then what Stephen Crichton would do, he'd go to keep his shape down the short side, and the long side, winger in Tolu Kola and Katoni Staggs, they would come into the middle of the field to take those tougher carries. What that does is Queensland, like, oh, well, you don't have no shape. You aren't going to move
8: the ball.
7: You
8: throw a blanket on their attack, is it?
7: Let's just compress and get our baseball bats out and go
8: and bash them.
7: And with a forward pack like Queensland, like they are aggressive. When you look at Tom Flagler this week, they'll have Tino Fa'asaua Maliawi, Ruben Cotter, those hard men.
8: Okay.
7: And if you're not making it hard for them visually and all they see is one outside back carrying, they're just going to tighten up, be physical. So I think one area where the Blues could improve is just expand the shape a little bit. What Queensland do really well, though, is they win the collision. And also they carry the ball with intent. But because they expand, they've got Cameron Munster, they've got Harry Grant, Kalen Ponga to be able to move the ball. Blues have to open up their defensive spaces. So, yeah.
8: Can they get it done? Who's winning this one?
7: You know when they say the Queensland spirit?
8: Yeah.
7: I think it's a real thing, eh?
8: It is a real thing.
7: It hurts to say.
8: They get origin more than New South Wales.
7: But Queenslanders know how to play state of origin footy. So
8: that desperation of making sure that...
7: That will go down swinging as well, being down 1-0.
8: Yeah, they want it to go 1-1.
7: Also, Harry Grant and Cam Munster's home field in Melbourne Storm. I'm still going to back the Blues, and I really hope Mark Nowinetawase get some good moments here. Payne Huss, don't underestimate impact Payne Huss will have. I'm going to say the Blues by 10.
8: Okay. I'm going for the Blues, but there's a part of me that wants it to Queensland to win. So I always like a game three, regardless of anything. I love game three because it just...
7: Yeah, but game three is in Queensland.
8: Okay, fair enough. All good, but it's going to be a blockbuster come Wednesday, and we will hear that on ABC Radio Australia, won't we, T?
7: Yes, you can hear every NRL game and State of Origin live on ABC Radio Australia.
0: Bulavanaka, Smark, Hermano, Dukotoko, Nawanganituase from the Sydney Roosters, and you're listening to Nation Quick.
7: And there it
8: there
7: is.
8: There he is.
7: Thank you, Phil, the producer, for providing us with the goods. Smark, Nawanganituase.
8: Yes, perfect. He'll be looking good in Wallaby Gold or maybe in a Fiji, flying Fijians jersey come World Cup next year. We don't know.
7: Or the Cavite.
8: What, the Silk Tails?
7: No, sorry. The Fijian Butty.
8: Fiji Butty could be there as well. Yeah, we never know.
7: This year.
8: It's keeping us guessing, old Marky. But anyway, it's...
7: I thought he was your friend.
8: We are friends, but sometimes friends don't tell you everything. Do you tell your friends everything? You tell me a lot of things.
7: Depends what kind of friend.
8: Yeah, exactly. But anyway, let's go to rugby union. Wasted time there on that one. But hey, look, the semi-finals, cracking games there for Super Rugby Pacific. And we'll start with the Crusaders versus the Chiefs. Chiefs put an absolute clinic on dominating the Crusaders, 49 points to 12. Bulk of the points came in the first half. In fact, it was 42 points in the first half by the Chiefs. And I knew there was going to be some feeling in this game because the Chiefs had much success against the Crusaders in recent years when it comes to finals footy. If we go last year's grand final, Crusaders won 16 points to 12. In 2023, the Crusaders won 25 points to 20. In 2022, Crusaders beat the Chiefs 20 points to 7 in their semi-finals. So the Chiefs, they've been hurting for a very long time when they've come up against the Crusaders, and they came out the blocks fast. And what I love about the Chiefs is the fact that they've got a really good balance within their team. Forward set a really good platform. You've got Sami Penifinau, Tupou Vaa'i, Samsoni Taukeiaho. So very physical but skillful. But they're just their 10-12-13 combination. Damien McKenzie, Quinn Tupaia, and Lalakai Fouketi, who I will talk about in a second. But they've just got a really good balance on how they want to play.
7: I feel like McKenzie's been playing for so many years, eh?
8: He's been around, eh?
7: Is he still playing with the same style?
8: Same smile on his face when he kicks a goal.
7: I like that. Just jumping everywhere and involved in every play.
8: Yep.
7: Got that bit of leg speed as well, that spark about
8: it. And I think that's what the beautiful thing about these two teams with the Hurricanes and the Chiefs coming into semi-final football. They've got two 10s that love to play with ball in hand. So they're not kicking too much possession away for the sake of just kicking it because you're in the certain part of the field. If they see an opportunity coming out of their end zone, they're seeing it and you better be ready. And the players are all ready to just be able to strike on opportunities whenever they present themselves. So I really love the fact that it's two very, very good attacking teams going into the grand final, but also very good defensive team because they didn't concede too much. To hold the Crusaders to 12 points, that's an unbelievable effort. In a finals match with their strike power, that's an unbelievable stat to have.
7: How did the seven go? Christchurch.
8: Well, probably they shut him down. He wasn't as influential as probably the other games. They just had no answers, just because of the Chiefs were just on top for so long, and I just felt like their forward pack went after the throat of the Crusaders forward pack, so he didn't have that same impact.
7: I'm waiting for you to say his name because I
8: Lester Whanganuku.
7: There it is,
8: Lester, big Lester.
7: Well, the listeners going, yeah, who's the number seven?
8: That's nah, Lester. But one of the players I do want to highlight is Lalakai Fouketi. You know, he had 7 years with the Waratahs, 8 Wallaby caps. Mate, he's a genuine all-round great bloke, quite achiever. just goes about his business without any carry-on. And I reckon he was undervalued, probably underappreciated while he was here in Australia. So I just thought for someone like him who's been around for a long time at the age of 31, probably had an opportunity to go overseas but decided to go to the Chiefs, it wouldn't have been for a lot of money. So it was more of an opportunity, and I think it's done him the world of good, not only as a footballer, but just someone connecting to probably his cultural roots, you know, Tongan Kiwi heritage. And he's just having fun playing out there in the 13 jersey. And
7: this might be a silly question. Is he All Black?
8: He's actually eligible. He's played for the Wallabies.
7: All Black yet.
8: No, he could be. But he's just signed at Ospreys, though. So I don't know if Dave Rennie will pick him.
7: Ospreys?
8: Over in Wales. So he's signed over there after the Super Rugby season. But, you know, his success in a Kiwi team playing finals footy, he joins a long list of players that have had success from Australian environments, gone over to New Zealand and played finals footy. If you look at the Crusaders in recent years, you've had Pete Samu, you've had Mike Alaalatoa, you've had Nemanja Nondolo-Kurundrani, you've had James O'Connor, and then now you've got Lalakai Fulketi. There's obviously something that's not clicking for these players why they're playing in Australian environments compared to when they go over to New Zealand. Because it's not like they're not talented anymore, but whatever they're doing in the environments over in New Zealand, it's just unlocking their true potential. So I hope Lalakai gets a grand final before he leaves. He deserves it.
7: Don't know if that was a, what's the word, credit to New Zealand or stab at Australia again.
8: A bit of both. And then in the other game, the Hurricanes, they got over the Blues. Again, another high-scoring one, 57 points to 21. They got tested a little bit, but over the 80 minutes, they were just far too good. And probably the difference, it's very similar in terms of very well-balanced side, but probably the key difference for the Hurricanes, where they might get their edge, is they just hunt for opportunities even more so than the Chiefs. Like, if I think of some of the quick thinking that the Hurricanes have had this year to get points, it's only those type of players that can think of it, because Cam Roygaard, he jumped up to contest the ball. Beauden Barrett took his legs out in the air, drops to the ground, got a penalty. While everyone was around him, checking if he was okay, slowly gets to his feet, quick tap.
7: Takes off.
8: A couple of phases later, they score in the corner. Like, it's those moments like that where you think, wow, that is so smart to just think, I'm having a crack here in this situation.
7: Would you say that they would chance their arm a bit more, or they're just willing to play quicker and take on, you know, if there is a 3v2, take those short side opportunities, whereas some teams think it's a bit of a high risk, you know, we'll play the safe game?
8: I think they've got the license to just go and play footy.
7: Go have a crack.
8: Go have a crack, yeah. And that just unlocks everyone's mind to not play with fear, and they're just out there playing footy. And that's why I think the first Super Rugby team in history to score 100 tries in a season.
7: Like this season?
8: This season, they've scored 100 tries in total. True. So like in 15 games, you do the math, but I can't do the math on that one. Average tries per game, something.
7: We'll do it after.
8: But man, looking forward to the grand final for this week. It will be in Wellington. Two heavyweights going at it. Can't wait for it.
7: Who wins? Oh, actually, save it for Friday.
8: We'll do
7: a bit of a review. Yeah, done. A preview then.
8: Done. And dusted tea. That is rugby union done.
7: Let's get over to our good friend, Shelley Long.
10: The long story short with Shelley Long.
8: It's time to say hello or get there to our PNG correspondent, rugby league superstar Shelley Long. Shelley, how you been? How's the weekend?
11: It was good. I played my first game back in BMD, so I'm really excited to be back playing some representative footy, especially ahead of the World Cup at the end of the year.
7: Oh, good. How's the knee pulling up?
11: The knee pulled up really well. It was actually surprisingly better than I was expecting. Managed to get through the whole game. Calf cramp towards the last 5 minutes of the game.
8: The pickle juice coming up.
11: Yeah, 100%. And I was like, oh, never again. First time that's ever happened to me. So, it's been great to be back out there and in the team environment as well.
7: For all our new listeners, Shelley had an ACL injury last year and went through the rehab. So we've been a part of that journey, and it's cool to see you back playing some rep footy, Shelley. And I'm
8: Hopefully. Longer than expected rehab, but you know, stayed resilient, stayed in the fight. And
7: let's get you ready for this World Cup.
8: Absolutely ready to go for the PNG Orchids. But before we get there, we're going to talk

0: Super W. We've got the Fijian Drua. What a game.
1: Yeah, it was a crazy game. The Fijian Drua, they ended up winning 29 points to 24 against the Western Force. It was a tough game though for them. They were originally down 24 points to 10 at half time, and the Drua have come back in that second half. It was a very tough game for them, and I think they did really well, particularly in that middle part of the field. But it was fly half Varangi Sese for the Drua that really made a difference to them. It was two tries, I believe, that she scored by herself in that game that really pushed them ahead in the second half.
2: You called this game, eh, Sammy?
0: The Drua, yeah, because I said that the Force were my smoky for this one because I said that the Drua were very
2: Oh,
0: good at
2: so you
0: home.
2: didn't get the points.
0: No, I didn't get the
2: Beauty.
0: point.
2: Oh,
0: I didn't get,
2: sweet.
0: but I just knew that they were going to be tough to beat over there. And I was like, oh, it's come true. But man, some of the footy that the Drua women played, like you talked about, Litiana Vuetti coming off the bench, number 22, like she puts that grubber in behind for herself to regather, then gets it back on the inside to Varani Sese. Like she was immense off the bench, wasn't she?
1: Yeah, 100%. And I think you look at how they started, it wasn't great, but towards the back end of the game, it almost was like they were able to pull some things together and really ice those moments. But I think the best thing about it was a home game, it was a home win, and the crowd was on fire as always for the girls
0: Yeah,
1: over there.
0: they went off on some of those tries when they panned to the crowd. Also saw Nai Hummel's try off the line out. She steamed through this gap and went through and scored. So Fijian Drua sort of played like I reckon the New South Wales Blues in that first one in terms of their error rate. But once if they can get rid of some of their errors, they're going to be so hard to stop. But that's one win, one loss for the Drua women. So hopefully in this sprint of a season, they find their form towards that back end. So they'll come home with a wet sail on that one. But speaking of Origin, T, we and I have spoken a little bit about or at length about the Origin on Wednesday. What's your thoughts here around how Queensland is shaping up?
1: Well, they've got some new additions in this week. I think it'll be an interesting one for them, but I think it'll be a great game. The Maroons have a lot to play for in this game, particularly after their loss. So I think they'll be going in there feeling a little bit of confidence. It's always good to play in an even level playing field too in Melbourne.
2: Plenty of Pacific representation here in both teams. What I do love here on the Queensland side is Kulikefu Finefe'uyaki making his Queensland debut. Hoping he really plays well and comes off the bench and makes an impact. But being a Blues man, it's a bit of
0: You're hoping he doesn't?
2: hoping he doesn't. Sorry, bro.
0: Beauty. Okay, so what final prediction? What's the score on Wednesday
1: Well,
0: night?
1: final prediction. I am going to say, I'm going to say 20 to 16. I feel like in favour of the Blues. Payne Haas is back.
0: Sorry, what did you say?
2: I
0: What did
2: knew
0: you
2: it.
0: say? What
2: I
0: did you
2: knew
0: say,
2: it.
0: T?
2: That blue shirt she was wearing the other week.
0: Wow.
2: I've never seen Queenslanders
0: You've
2: jump the fence
0: conceded.
2: so fast. Thank you, Shelley
0: Well,
2: Long.
0: let's wrap it up there then.
2: We will see you next Monday on Needham Footy. Up the Blues.
0: Thanks, Shelley.
2: I
0: Thank
2: reckon
0: you.
2: you're the first Queenslander that I've ever
0: Jump ship,
2: seen.
0: yeah.
2: Like, usually it's the Blues. Like, all my mates. I've got a few mates here in New
0: Even
2: South
0: I said
2: Wales.
0: I'd want to go for a drawn series, but anyway.
2: And they, yeah, it's wow.
0: Yeah,
2: First
0: well,
2: time for everything.
0: there we go.
2: Great work, Shelley.
1: Well, guys, actually, I don't know if you know this, but I actually grew up as a Blues fan for the men's.
2: Did
1: So
2: you?
0: Okay. Never
2: The
0: thought
2: team
0: of it
2: I
0: like that. So you go Queensland
2: I
0: women's,
2: wonder if you said the same thing if it
0: New South Wales
2: was
0: men.
2: Queensland got up 1-0, but because Blues are, and then it's
0: Yeah,
2: like, oh, now
0: okay.
2: I grew up in New South Wales,
0: So,
2: but.
0: all good, Shelley. Take care. Always good to check in, and we'll chat next Monday.
1: See you guys.
0: All right, see
2: Peace
0: ya.
2: out.
0: All right, T, we have a big guest on today for Nijan Footy and someone that's had a wealth of experience in the NRL. He's played for the Panthers, the Broncos, Manly, Cowboys. He's an OG PNG Kumul as well. I guess the most impressive thing I've seen from this man on his Instagram is the head chef of whatever he's got going on there. The food looks good. And I can't wait to ask him about some of his favourite dishes, especially his PNG dishes. But without further ado, it is the man, James Seguiaro. Welcome, bros. Hello, Geta.
3: Good morning, boys. Good morning. Thanks for having me.
0: PNG born and raised. Whereabouts is your province over in PNG?

0: Eastern Highlands. Eastern Highlands and East New Britain. My mom's from East New Britain, Machu Pit Island. It's back in 1992 or 93. I think the volcano erupted in Machu Pit Island, and that's when they had to evacuate East New Britain. And my dad's side is a proud man from Benna, which is in Goroka, Eastern Highlands. That's the central part in Goroka where you go up to the Hagen and Angar and all the parts in Eastern Highlands. So I was born in Goroka Base Hospital. So very proud of being from Eastern Highlands, both as well as being from Eastern New Britain. It's a good mixture from the mountains to the ocean.
1: And what age did you move to Australia?
0: I was about 5 years old when I moved to Australia. Bit of a crazy story. My dad had plans for us to grow up in Australia, in Papua New Guinea, but he got held up in a bank to rascals, so they call over in PNG. But two gunmen came in and held him up, and it was sort of like a life or death situation, and they had a bit of a tussle. And my dad ended up disarming one of the robbers, and then the rest of the people helped in the bank. And from that point on, he just thought to himself, I can't, my kids can't grow up in this type of environment. So he made the decision to move us over to Cairns when we were about 5 or 6 years old, and we bought a place. He bought us a place, and we built, and from there, I sort of grew up in Cairns. So for me, it was very tough, man. As for you guys, I grew up in Papua New Guinea. So when I first moved over to Cairns, I didn't know English. Like, that was the biggest barrier for me, because not only you're taken away from your environment, you just don't know the language as well. So I was speaking a lot of broken English and just had to learn. And obviously we weren't allowed to speak English at home. We were only allowed to speak pidgin at home for us to learn. So my dad moved my mum and now my siblings over, and we had to assimilate to Australian culture and stuff like that. So a lot of sort of tough times. My dad lived in Papua New Guinea and didn't come over, but those are the moments you remember when you grow up, and those are the moments that you sort of for me inspired me to, I suppose, try and be successful, whether it was in sports, business, or in everyday life. So it's good
1: Man,
0: lessons.
2: what a crazy
1: that's
2: story.
1: insane. Your dad holding up
2: Being
1: them
2: held up there,
1: that
2: yeah.
1: being the decision why you moved to Australia. And when you look back, and we'll get through, we'll talk about your journey when you first moved over. But when you look at your dad's decision, how proud of you of your father for making that sacrifice and making that decision to move the family to Australia away from that lifestyle.
0: Yeah, look, back in 2014, obviously, back in 2014 was one of my best years playing rugby league for our Penrith Panthers, but it was also one of my worst years, in terms of worse than good, because I lost my father that time. And for a long period of time, when we moved over from Australia, back when we first moved over, within the first 2 years, my dad ended up being bankrupt. So he moved us over, and the business started losing money. So then for a year, I didn't go to school. We broke out. So a lot of that time from childhood up to, I suppose, 2014, and to up to actually 2 years ago or 3 years ago, I had a lot of resentment against my father, because initially I didn't understand his decisions. Like you just said, T, like, my dad making that decision to move us over. When you're a child, you care about yourself a lot, like, and an athlete as well. It's all really, really selfish, but it's for the greater good. You don't realize until obviously you have kids or something happens in your life, a loss of someone, until you hit sort of your rock bottom and you start to self-evaluate every decision in your life. So I didn't really appreciate my father when he was around, and it really killed me when he passed away, because I had a lot of regret and resentment and all them emotions that you feel. And when they pass, you are allowed, but you don't understand how to release it and how to say sorry and forgiveness and all the beautiful things of you going through the process to get then gather that peaceful part of it about yourself and your heart. So the understanding decision now, when I'm a bit old and going through a bit, and then being able to say, my dad made decision strictly because for us kids. now I understand it a lot more than I did when I was younger and going through. A lot of the times, even when I played in my professional career, I was holding on to a lot of things that I didn't realise. And yes, footy was a vehicle for me to release that, but it wasn't. It didn't make me face them issues until it sort of stopped. Rugby league stopped, and then you're like, oh my God, like these issues start popping up in your life because we're so, you know, we're going to do this. Yeah, we're going to go training this time. We're going to, do this. And then when it all stops, then it's when you start to unravel the real person. Who am I? Why do I do this? What is my purpose now that this thing that I've known since I was 8 years old is taken away from me? It's a beautiful experience. So if you go the right way and if you talk to the right people, work on yourself, read different books, et cetera, however you overcome that bit to then understand, man, my dad done this because he was in this situation. I love him. You come out of it, for me anyway, you just like love your parents so much more for making them decisions that you yourself have come away with it, being the one that's, you know, been successful initially with the decision just from that.
2: Man, that's sitting, honestly, when we jumped on here to have a chat, I did not expect to have a conversation like this. You know, it's incredible, bro. I appreciate you sharing some of those moments. But before we get to some of your rugby league moments, you know, what was that like with mum then? You obviously spoke a lot about dad, but you know, what was it like with mum and the communications and the emotions with her?
0: Yeah, look, my mum, you know, I probably get emotional talking about this because my mum had to look after like six kids, right? So my mum was a heavy Seventh-day Adventist. She got married to my dad when she was 19. So straight out of school, all she knew was the Lord. And then, you know, a couple of years after she got pregnant with my siblings, my dad asked her to move over to Australia. Again, she wasn't the best at speaking English by herself with six kids to a different country, different surroundings. I held a lot of things against my mum as well, exact same as my dad. And, you know, she was the backbone of, you know, us growing up and us being able to assimilate to Australian culture and trying to give us what she did and never had, which was an opportunity for a better life. And at the time, us as kids, you know, six of us, and her trying to find her way in and where she fits in, because my dad was back and forth, and as soon as the business was bankrupt, he was never around. So she had to be the mum, dad, everything. And the way I see my mum growing up, it was just like, man, my mum smacks me all the time and blah, blah. Like, you know, she was just, because she had to, in order for me to be the person and, you know, me to persevere through home, being homesick. When I'm talking about coming down to Sydney as a kid from Cairns, I had to have that toughness. I had to have that discipline and that mental edge. Otherwise,
1: the tough love.
0: Tough love in a way, team. For a long period of time, I didn't understand that because all I wanted was love. But then my wife made me realize that it's forgiveness that's going to set us free. It's all them things that we held against our parents, that why didn't I get this or why we didn't treat me like that. No. Well, I got to understand, my mum had six kids, man. Every day that I get the opportunity to, I say, hey, I love you, mum, as much as I can, because for 30-something years, man, T and Sam, I wasn't able to say that to my mum, and I'd have phone calls with her, and half the time I'd just be upset at her, and I didn't realise that it was just my resentment holding me back from being able to feel the whole entirety of what love can provide you. You know, it can provide you so much more clarity in life, and every moment I get, I just want to say to my mum, love you and thank you for always being there for me in terms of, you know, give me that discipline that I needed to persevere and be a professional athlete and achieve my dreams.
1: Yeah, it's always awesome when, and I think people don't understand the journey that rugby league players go through. We've been, you know, you mentioned earlier about being stuck in that bubble and locked in and zoned, and then it's not until that bubble pops or you retire, then you reflect back on your journey and you understand the reasons why you are shaped, the reasons why you are who you are. And then that also gives you the time to reflect on, you know, some of that journey with your parents and other moments throughout your life. And I love hearing, you know, appreciate you for sharing some of those moments about your mum and dad. And it's cool to see you now with this contentment and also this share for love and the understanding. But it all comes once that bubble has been, you know.
2: Being able to recognize those behaviors and habits, you don't understand at the start, but then you get the time to reflect and then you come out of the furnace a better person for it.
0: Very much so. That's what's beautiful thing about, I see, like, you know, beautiful thing about rugby league, man. Like, I spent 2 years up at Cairns teaching in an Indigenous school. And the good thing about rugby league, it gives you see the physical side of it. You can go away and practice a skill and then come back and you can see the physical part of it. But when I stopped playing, I was like, oh, I do love rugby. I do love footy, but you don't, until you understand the beautiful part of just the rawness of the kids' emotions when they play it. And for a period when I was teaching, I used to ref, like touch, you know, touch at lunchtime. And I fell back in love with the game because the purity of someone's, a kid's emotion, either with, if they're running away for a runaway try or throwing a two-man cutout. The excitement and the emotion on the face, I then realized that's the way I started playing the sports, because you were smiling ear to ear, and that's, I see myself in you so much. So I see my that six-year-old kid that just wanted to run around until the sun came down, and that ignited the emotion in me. Like, yeah, that's why I'm going to play the sport. Not because I want to get better at it, or not because I want I want this kid, or if I'm going to be coaching to become the next, you know, and Nathan Cleary. It's purely because of the enjoyment of what you get. And I can see that from the facial expression. That's why rugby league starts, like, for me, it's another vehicle, especially from up north and the Pacific. It's a vehicle for us to drive that enjoyment. And then obviously from the enjoyment and the purity of that comes lessons that we can all take away through life. But it's the people that take the lesson and deliver it, whether it is coaches or teachers, you know, provide the environment for kids to then, okay, within this board, I can get this discipline or that discipline.
1: You got me and Sammy smiling.
2: But it
1: and
2: is.
1: It's because we're both coaching. I think we're very aligned with your process or your thoughts towards the love of the game and the expectations some of these kids have put them on themselves. Yeah, when they watch the game of rugby league, it just takes away the joy, and which led me to my question to you about rugby league. You know, how much did rugby league play a role in your life first moving over from PNG to Cairns, and then as it got to a professional level?
0: Oh, mate, huge. My dad, I'm the first ever second generation Kumul. So my dad played for the Kumuls, and then I played, and then Lockie played, Lockie Lamb.
1: Yeah.
0: We're both two of the first ever second generation Kumul. So ever since I was like playing for the Kumuls in Papua New Guinea, I think when you guys go over, you understand, like, it is such an honor. I remember when I made my debut for the Kumuls, when I first put on the jumper, it was the Prime Minister's 13 in Lae back in 2011. And in the stadium at Lae, you have to get ready at the hotel first, because there's no dressing sheds, right?
1: Yeah.
0: And the night before, we were having just about to go in for dinner and everything, and we were still sort of standing where we were at the hotel. You could see the stadium up on the hill. We were standing up on the hotel and we looked over to the stadium, and there was already people there. And then a couple of the local boys going, yeah, these people have just started walking. These people from the islands will walk a day and a bit just to come to the game. And then overnight, you can hear the crowd down at the stadium because we weren't too far away. And then I was just like, the build-up of it. And then we got ready, you know, put on our kit, strapping everything, jumped in the bus, boots, ready to just go out in the field and do a little warm-up. So we're going on the bus, and I'm in the back of the PMV bus, one of them PMV buses, and we're going this dirt road just about 100 metres up, leading up to the stadium. And then this kid's running, trying to chase the bus. And there was this one kid had like one shoe on It was just one shoe on, and the other side of his feet was no shoes. And he was running behind the bus, and he was sort of reaching out. And I looked at him, and from that moment, I see exact same thing when I'm teaching these kids. I see myself in that kid, and it's like, this is what it means to be a kumu. You're representing not only, you know, myself, but my name, but you're representing 8 million people from 800 different dialects. We are so diverse in that sense that, but this is who I'm representing. This jersey doesn't mean just another jersey. It's my freaking skin. It's that something I'm going to bleed for. And I started crying. And that's when it came to me. I understood the opportunity I had. So from that period, like from being a Cornwall to then representing my family in the NRL arena, and a way for me to escape what was happening emotionally with my mum and my parents, and then all them types of, it was a vehicle to drive me to want more, but then understand that the opportunity that it creates, I can be this person, that person. And rugby league gets you in rooms and meets new people, all different types of people. But the beautiful part, it's the people that you meet, like just around the community clubs. There's people that put in their time, whether they're coaches or the ladies that cook the chips are there from 7 o'clock till 3 o'clock in the afternoon on a Saturday. The people, they just love you and they don't want anything in return. They just want you to be fed and go out there and have your Gatorade and then play again after you've played your game. You know, the junior clubs, that's the ones that, the grassroots footy, they're the ones that really are the backbone, and they are the part where made me be successful than people that you meet leading up to, you know, NRL, and then it becomes a different type of environment, different beast. But I'm so passionate about the sport in general, from the grassroots up to the league, and I'm up to the NRL and professional level. So
2: you said that so beautifully, hey?
1: Yeah.
2: it's unbelievable just sitting here listening to the passion that you speak with, you know, and what it means to absolutely love it. Like I just feel blessed being in your presence right now to be able to hear you talk about this. So it's unreal. And when I think about with the PNG Chiefs coming in, obviously that's not going to be made up of all Papua New Guineans, but with your lived experience and understanding what it means to you to represent your people and your family, what would your advice be to say like a Connor Watson or Jerome Luai and others who are going to come over and understand, hey, this is bigger than footy. Like, what would your advice be to them?
0: I think more so they've been over and they've seen, like, and obviously Chalmers and the PNG Chiefs have done well in terms of bringing them over and understanding what rugby league means to the whole of Papua New Guinea. But I can only see nothing but positives. And yes, like, out of the whole thing, there's going to be good and bad, but it's always going to be more positive. It's going to create pathways, not only for people and kids in Papua New Guinea, but the Pacific, whether it be Solomon Islands, whether it be Fiji, whether it be Samoa, whether it be Tonga, whether it be, you know, New Caledonia or wherever, it's only going to uplift the Pacific. And you're going to see the beautiful part of it, because we're going to need the community people, the grassroots people around the clubs to then have the PNG be successful. Connor Watson and Jerome Luai, they're professionals and they are going over for the right reasons, I believe. And they know, you know, they're going to put their own mark on it, on the jersey. So whoever comes over, and I think they're only going to immerse themselves in the culture, because when you go over to Papua New Guinea, you can't escape the culture. It's 800, like I said before, 800 different dialects. You're walking down the street, someone's speaking 3, 4, 5 different languages. You're walking down the street, or the culture with people giving you food after food, and then, you know, you're taking a flight over to the Highlands, and you just got Enga, Bena, Mendi, all these different cultures in one. So you can't escape it, but it's my probably advice is just immerse yourself. You're only going to get positives out of it.
1: Yes, dive straight in, immerse yourself.
0: Don't dip your toe in the water like we like.
2: Don't dip your toe in, just jump in head first.
1: No lukewarm.
0: I think they're going to do that, and Chalmers have done a great job. The more of the boys that come over are the better, but there's, don't worry. We've got some dogs in PNG, and it's going to create.
2: I've got no doubt about that too.
1: Can't wait for it. Hey, last question from me, and man, I honestly think we could have just spent the whole show
2: absolutely
1: talking to you, and I reckon there will be a part two, because
2: there's
1: plenty more to chat about. But last question from me: when you look over your rugby league career and the journey you've had, What's the biggest lesson you've been able to take away from your journey in rugby league?
0: Wow, that's a very good question, T. There's been so many, man. Like, it's been so many. But I think the jersey you put on, the jersey you have, it's not yours. Understanding that, I never understood it when I was playing because I was so self-involved and thinking, oh, that's going to be my jersey. But that jersey you have for that period, it goes like that. It's never yours. So every opportunity, you know, you get with it, you've got to appreciate it. Soak it up, soak every little juice of it up. And it is the best experience, but like just being the best advocate for the jersey and wearing it with pride every game, every training session, you know, because I don't feel as grateful as I was now that I am for it.
2: That's
0: when I was playing.
2: That's great advice, honestly. That is good advice.
1: That you probably don't realize till you've finished playing. You're like, that is right. That's correct. That jersey was never mine.
2: Exactly. And it goes really fast, that career. But one last one for me. I better get in the food question here. I did say, head chef. Oh, I enjoy watching your Instagram and you cooking feeds and stuff. What's your favorite PNG dish to cook?
0: Oh, my favorite PNG dish. I wouldn't do it justice. Like, I don't cook it like my mum, but it's aigir. It's from where my mum comes from in East New Britain, Rabaul. So it's aigir.
2: What's that?
0: That'd be my favorite. It's like they cook it with like river stones. They heat up the stones. It's like pretty much like, you know, a hangi or whatever.
2: Oh, but okay. Yeah, nice.
0: Chicken and ibica and pumpkin tips with sweet potato and banana. Cooked banana, all in, you know, coconut cream, and it's cooked over like a couple of hours, probably about 1 or 2 hours slowly.
1: Like the PNG hangi or umu.
0: Mumu. That's in the islands, but in the highlands where my dad comes from, they call it mumu. But different, they cook it with different sort of veggies and stuff.
1: Yeah.
0: Where my mum comes from, they call aigir. There's different forms of it. Yeah, everyone in Papua New Guinea goes mad for East New Britain cuisine.
2: We have it. Well, brother, honestly, it has been a very uplifting, heartwarming conversation with you. I really appreciate you being vulnerable and sharing your amazing journey and how you've come out the other side and just want to give back and ooze passion and just, yeah, absolutely loved it, bro. So thank you so much for jumping on with us.
0: Thank you, T. Thank you, Sammy. Cheers for having me, man.
1: Appreciate you, brother.
3: Give me three answers for this one.
1: I still giggle that them people singing is Jacob Michael and Emily.
2: I was wondering what you were doing over there in the corner. I was like, what's this guy thinking heavily around these questions for Give Me Three?
1: No, just caught my eye. I was like, who sings that? And I was like, oh, yeah, it's the Nija Daily crew. So thank
2: you
1: again.
2: Shout out to the Nija Daily crew.
1: But this is our game of Give Me Three, where we wrap up our show with a bit of competitiveness between me and Sammy. And Sammy, just a quick reminder, they've been fun the last week.
2: Now you'll like this one.
1: And we've been getting the answers. That's why
2: it's good. That's why you're getting a jersey and a feed at the moment.
1: 22-19.
2: I need you to give me three Tongan try scorers from last week.
1: But
2: I need at least one of them to come from Super W or Super Rugby.
1: Oh.
2: So out of the codes, out of rugby league and rugby union, I just need three Tongan try scorers, but you need at least one for
1: Tongan. So they got Tongan.
2: They have to be Tongan from the round. So all the footy that was played in the Super Rugby Pacific semi-final, in the Super W round game, and in the NRL. So there's like 7,000 games to choose from, and there were 8 Tongan try scorers in total.
1: Oh, you've done your studies.
2: Yes. And in the NRL, there was 1, 2, 3, 4.
1: Isaiah Katoa.
2: Yes, there's one. Show and go scores. There's one.
1: And we're going over to Rugby Union. Oh, what's his name? Daniel.
2: Daniela is incorrect.
1: Daniela Tupou. Daniel Tupou.
2: No.
1: What was his name though?
2: Kyron Tomofilau.
1: Kyron.
2: I thought you would have got more of the NRL players. That's why I said, think forwards. Man, any more clues? I'm giving it to you.
1: Kieran Kolomatangi.
2: That is incorrect.
1: Did he not score?
2: Nah. It was David Fifita.
1: Oh, was David Fifita.
2: David Fifita scored. The other one was Davita Nolofahu from the Dolphins. He scored as well.
1: Naofau
2: scored. And then from the Chiefs, Tupou Va'i, Samsoni Taukioho, and Alana Sikimeti for the Western Force.
1: Yeah, there was no chance in
2: that. So there you go. But that is our time up. So make sure you tell your footy-loving friends about Nisian footy. Find it wherever you get your podcasts or on the ABC Pacific website.
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2: Up Saturday,
1: the Blues.
2: Yeah, whatever.
1: This show was produced on the lands of the Gadigal people of the Eora Nation. State of Origin.

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0: ABC News with Noni Edwards. There are growing signs One Nation's rise is reshaping Australia's political landscape, with the latest polling placing Pauline Hanson ahead as preferred Prime Minister. Kaveh Akbari reports.
1: A new Resolve poll has Pauline Hanson on 33%, ahead of Anthony Albanese on 29% and Angus Taylor on 16%, while One Nation's primary vote is polling ahead of both parties. Some political commentators say the issue is no longer just One Nation's numbers, but what they make possible by challenging the two-party system and showing voters the major parties are not the only serious options. Former Labor adviser Sean Kelly says people are clearly frustrated.
2: The electorate is incredibly volatile. There is a lot of emotion out there, and that is the dominant factor in the political landscape right now.
1: Mr. Kelly says this shift could inspire new parties and movements emerging beyond the traditional Labor coalition contest.
0: A community meeting is underway at Sydney's Coogee Surf Club as locals gather to try to process Saturday's shark attack, which left a young mother with life-threatening injuries. More from Jean Kennedy.
3: 35-year-old Leah Stewart was mauled by a great white after going for a swim at Coogee on Saturday morning. Her family says she's been left with severe and life-threatening injuries that will require ongoing care, support and rehabilitation. Members of the local community have gathered at the surf club this evening to debrief. Speaking ahead of the meeting, Surf Lifesaving Club president Ben Heenan says it's impacted the community deeply.
4: We know that this will affect the community in a raft of ways. Those that were part of the response, those that saw the incident, those that heard about it.
3: Mental health support is also being provided to those who need it.
0: Tasmanian Racing Minister Jane Howlett is facing renewed calls to resign after fresh questions were raised about what her office knew about Tas Racing messaging during last year's election. A parliamentary committee has heard a communications consultant provided wording about the Liberal government's Tas Ensure policy to Ms. Howlett's senior advisor before it was sent to racing participants. The Department of Premier and Cabinet later found the messaging breached election guidelines. Labor and the Greens say the evidence contradicts earlier assurances that Ms. Howlett's office was unaware of the public communication. Internationally, the son of Norway's crown princess has been sentenced to 4 years in jail for rape. Cyan Valance reports.
5: Marius Borg Hoiby is the stepson of Norway's future king. Now he's also a convicted rapist. The verdict was handed down by the Oslo District Court on Monday morning, nearly 3 months since his six-week trial. Hoiby faced 40 charges, including 4 counts of rape and assault, several breaches of restraining orders, as well as drug and driving offences. He was found guilty of 2 counts of rape and acquitted of 2 others. It comes at an intense time for the Norwegian monarchy. Hoiby is not a royal, but is part of the family. His mother married the crown prince when he was a child. She has recently come under fire for her friendship with the late sex offender Jeffrey Epstein and is also critically ill on the wait list for a lung transplant.
0: The UK has announced that children under 16 will be banned from social media. Europe correspondent Mazoe Ford reports.
6: Announcing the ban in a press conference before school hours, the British Prime Minister said his government plans to use the same model for a social media ban as Australia.
7: Today is a big moment for our country. This is a big step. Real change for our children and our future.
6: Sir Keir Starmer said he hoped the ban would be in place by early next year. It'll include platforms such as Snapchat, TikTok, YouTube, Instagram, Facebook and X, but does not include WhatsApp and Signal. Other European countries are also looking to Australia as they consider their own policies to make children safer online. Mazoe Ford, ABC News London.
0: And turning to sport now, thousands of soccer fans gathered in Adelaide to watch the Socceroos win a World Cup match yesterday. Talia Fay has more.
8: Fans were out in full force at the drive next to Adelaide Oval to watch Australia play Turkey. The state government says more than 5

0: 8,000 people were at the live site, with viewers saying they were excited to support local players.
1: Murturay, Nessa, they were incredible live. We love you, Socceroos!
0: Five South Australians are playing on the Socceroos squad this year, including Nestori Irinkunda, who scored the first goal of the match. The Socceroos will next play the USA on Saturday.
2: And a goalkeeping coach who worked with Socceroos keeper Pat Beach as a child says he couldn't be prouder of the young player. You're up to date with the very latest from ABC News.
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5: So there I was in Auntie Jean's frock.
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7: Honey Bunny, you okay?
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7: There was blood everywhere.
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10: Everyone knows the story of the Titanic. The biggest, most magnificent, most expensive ship ever built. The supposedly unsinkable Titanic that hit an iceberg on its maiden voyage across the Atlantic and sank with the loss of 1,500 or so lives. But did you know that there were six Australians on the Titanic and one of them survived its sinking? A young woman from South Australia named Evelyn. This is the story told by Lisa Wilkinson, journalist and TV host, in her new book, The Titanic Story of Evelyn. Hi, Lisa.
11: Hi, Sarah.
10: I'd never been aware of there being any Australians on the Titanic. How did you first hear about Evelyn?
11: Well, I was actually... I quite like coming up with ideas for my husband's books. And I think he's written now more than 40, Peter Fitzsimons. And he really specialises in great historical moments, often military-based, and biographies as well. And he happened to be looking at a photograph of the Titanic one day, and I was looking at it too, and I said to him, have you ever checked to see if there are any Australians on the Titanic? I've never heard of any Australians on the Titanic. Pete admitted he hadn't either. And we figured with about 80 years of journalism between us, if we've never heard of any Australians on the Titanic, there clearly weren't any. But I said to him, you really should look into it. And a couple of days went by and I checked in again and realised that my husband did what a lot of husbands do, ignore their wives and their ideas. And I thought, I'm fascinated. I want to know. So I looked into it and was shocked to discover that there were, in fact, six Australians amongst passengers and crew on the Titanic, on that maiden and only voyage. But only one survived, the only woman, and she was this nurse, 28 years of age, from a tiny little speck of dust, an hour and a half north of Adelaide. She was the youngest of five children of the local station master and his wife. And there wasn't a lot on the internet, but there was enough for me to realise this was a very spirited young woman. She was a champion horsewoman. And she used to go down to Murray Bridge and row on the Murray River. But she didn't want to row like everybody else did, which was to row with the currents and then gently come back when the tidal flow turned to the riverbank. Evelyn always wanted to challenge herself. So Evelyn always rowed against the tide. And when I read those words on the little I could find out about Evelyn Marsden, I thought, I wonder how many Australian women feel like they are regularly rowing against the tide. And, you know, this idea came to me almost 3 years ago. And I can tell you, with things that I was going through at the time, I felt like I was consistently rowing against the tide. And so I called Pete and I said, I think this has to be your next book. And he said, well, can you put something together for me and I'll send it to my publisher at Hachette. And a half an hour later, his publisher, Vanessa, called me and said, Lisa, everyone's talking about this idea that you've had. And I said to her, isn't it just amazing? And she said, yeah, but we don't think Pete should do this book. And I'll clean up what I said next. But it boiled down to, are you kidding me? This is the best untold story about a woman we don't know about, and we should. And she

0: said, oh, no, it's just we don't think it's a Pete book. We think it's a Lisa book. And I said to her, I really appreciate your belief in me, but I have been married to Peter Fitzsimons for more than 3 decades. I know how much work goes into his books. And I'm spending all of my time involved in a court case at the moment. And I don't know that I've got the strength or the energy to be able to do this. And she said, Lisa, I think you do. And I'm just going to leave that idea with you for a couple of days. Well, Vanessa didn't wait a couple of days. She waited exactly 3 hours, because 3 hours after that conversation, news broke around the world about the Oceangate submersible going missing, and everyone on board was believed to have not survived, and they were looking for the Titanic. And so Vanessa called me and said, have you heard the news? And I said, yes, I have. And she said, how are you feeling? And I said, I think Evelyn and I are about to go on a journey.
1: Had you already had one of those people who had a lot of interest in the Titanic? You said that there are people out there known as Titanic nerds. Were you one of them, Lisa, before this?
0: I had a moment when I was about 13 watching an old black and white movie one weekend, you know, which for those who can remember, that's one of the great joys of growing up at the time that I did. And I was watching it on my own, and it was a movie called A Night to Remember about the sinking of the Titanic. And it absolutely punched me in the heart. It's the first movie I ever remember bawling my eyes out watching, just that the scale of human tragedy and, you know, those moments like the band playing until the ship finally went down, more than 1,500 people perishing. Amidst all of this glamour and luxury and this upstairs, downstairs life on board. And it just never left me. And so, you know, at that level, I remember it as a teenager. And then, probably like everyone listening, I saw the James Cameron movie, so therefore I'm a Titanic expert. But the difference here, and one of the beautiful things about discovering Evelyn's story, is that Jack and Rose weren't real. Evelyn and the man that she falls in love with in the course of this story were real.
1: So with this, the timing, this encouragement from your publisher, the sense that in your own life it might be really great to escape to another time in Australian history and this particular woman's life, you decide to embark on this process of finding out what you could about Evelyn. So tell me more about her family in South Australia. What kind of family was she born into?
0: Well, that was Annie and Wally, and they had 5 children. He was the local station master. And again, this spirited young woman became apparent early on because she always wanted to help her dad out. And so she set out to learn Morse code so that she could be in the station master's office when Wally was busy doing the many other things he had to do as the station master, and she would take the Morse code messages.
1: So she was able to go to school, and then after school, what sort of work did she get?
0: Well, she travelled down to Adelaide and trained as a nurse at Adelaide Hospital, and she absolutely loved it and was loved by all of the patients. And it was while she was there nursing that an older patient, quite wealthy, needed to travel to London. And Evelyn has always dreamt of elsewhere. So she decided maybe this was her chance to finally see elsewhere. So she takes that spot as a companion nurse to this wealthy woman and arrives in London and realises just how incredible elsewhere is. You know, everything that she's read in books, she's seeing laid out before her. And so she signs up to be a nurse stewardess on these new cruise ships that are now travelling the world, and she's experiencing other cultures. She's meeting people that she never would have met.
1: Where would she be sending postcards back home from?
0: From just about everywhere. New York was one of her favourite places, but Morocco, you know, everywhere these cruise ships were travelling to, she was constantly sending postcards back because she was single, no children of her own, but she had a number of nieces and nephews, and she was constantly writing back to Wally and Annie and her nieces and nephews. And

0: And often, when she could afford it, sending gifts back as well.
1: Tell me about the Welshman that she met on one of her cruise liners.
0: Well, as she was travelling around the world, you know, she was a very committed nurse and loved by all of the other crew. And she started working with a doctor, a ship's doctor, a very handsome ship's doctor by the name of Dr. William Abel James. And they worked together extremely well. And quite often in these ships, there's just one or perhaps two doctors if it's one of the larger cruisers. And she's working with Dr. James and they fall in love. And so they start working together and become engaged to be married.
1: On one of her voyages, Lisa, when Evelyn was docked in Belfast, she saw the new ship that was being built there by White Star. What did she see?
0: She saw the most extraordinary structure being built, you know, by all the local shipbuilders in the Harland and Wolff shipyards. And she is completely and utterly mesmerised. And this, of course, is the second ship in the White Star Line's Olympic class of ship. And in fact, there's a fascinating backstory to the building of these glamorous superliners that the White Star are building, because there's a huge corporate fight going on between the White Star Line and the Cunard Line. Think Packer versus Murdoch on the high seas. It was a fight to the death. And the Cunard Line has cornered the market in speed. And so J. Bruce Ismay, the owner of the White Star Line, decides, okay, you've got speed. We're going to corner the market in luxury. So he comes up with the idea for this Olympic class of ship. The first one is actually called the Olympic. The second, which Evelyn sees being built, is the Titanic. And there was meant to be a third, and that was going to be called the Gigantic. But as fate would have it, when you sink a ship the size of the Titanic, you don't actually get to build the Gigantic because you're probably not going to sell too many tickets.
1: Evelyn was actually there in Belfast, in the Belfast dock, the day that the massive anchor of the Titanic was being dragged into place.
0: Like everything about this ship was huge. Think of a number and triple it, because it was at a size and a level that nobody had ever seen before. And one of the funny details that I found out in researching all of this is that in many ways, J. Bruce Ismay saw the Olympic as a test run for the Titanic. And Ismay and whoever the ship's designer was would always go on the maiden voyages to see what they could improve, how the passengers were engaging with the ship, what was wrong. And so they went on the Olympic as a test run because Ismay was determined that the Titanic would be celebrated in a way that no ship put to sea would ever be celebrated before. So there were aspects of the Olympic, he would wander around taking notes and saying, okay, we can do this better. Those towels need to be fluffier. You know, this carpet needs to be thicker. And he decided, in order to be able to call the Titanic the biggest man-made object ever to be built and the biggest movable object ever to be built, he made the Titanic 3 inches bigger.
1: Oh my God.
0: So you can tell that this is a ship designed by men.
1: So there's all this excitement from the builders, from the whole world really about this new ship. Why were Evelyn and William, why were they keen to put their hands up to sign on board, do you think?
0: Look, I think it's that incredible romance that was attached to this ship. It was making headlines right around the world. This was the modern era. And everybody knew that if you were on that ship, you were part of, I mean, what turned out to be an experiment, as it was, but you were part of a moment in history that could never be repeated.

0: And so when they saw the signs going up in Southampton saying that they were looking for crew, both William and Evelyn thought, what an incredible opportunity this would be if we can travel again together. So they both applied. They were both told that they had the gig. But shortly before the Titanic sailed, William was instead told, look, scheduling issues are getting in the way and we need to put you on the Macedonia, which, as it happened, was sailing to Sydney. And so Evelyn sailed alone.
1: My guest on Conversations today is the journalist and author Lisa Wilkinson. What were some of the most striking features inside, like its gymnasium, for example? Tell me about that.
0: The gymnasium is fabulous. And they've got, bizarrely, this ship of the desert camel that you can ride.
1: A mechanical camel.
0: A mechanical camel. I mean, you can just imagine. Everything had to be bigger and in many ways more ludicrous than anyone had ever seen before, because what that signified was enormous expense. And in fact, in the initial planning stages of the Titanic, J. Bruce Ismay and the original designer, Alexander Carlisle, and then after that, Thomas Andrews, talk for hours and hours and hours about just how luxurious the carpet is going to be that lines the corridors in first class of the Titanic. And they spent a total of 15 minutes talking about the lifeboats.
1: So with all of this care and attention given to the first class passengers, what about workers like Evelyn? What was her accommodation like on the Titanic?
0: Evelyn, being a first class stewardess, is sharing just with one other. And the White Star have, to a large degree, really upped the volume on how they look after their crew, because J. Bruce Ismay does think if we can have a largely happy crew, most particularly the ones that are engaging with the people in first and, to a lesser extent, second class, then the passengers that they're desperate to impress will keep coming back for more. And so Evelyn, along with her fellow stewardess, who she shares with Mary Sloan, are thrilled when they get to their accommodation and they've got a bathroom they can use and there's just the two of them. But every day, Evelyn is counting down the days until she will see William again.
1: Who were some of the passengers that Evelyn was tasked with looking after in first class?
0: Well, Evelyn was one of those chosen to look after John Jacob Astor, who was one of the richest men in America. If anyone listening knows the Waldorf Astoria, that is the Astor family. And he had created quite a bit of gossip around the world because he had divorced his first wife and taken up with young Madeline, who was a beautiful socialite and was just 18 years of age. And it had become known that Madeline was in fact pregnant. And exactly when she got pregnant was the source of enormous gossip on the ship. But Evelyn was very good at being very discreet whenever she came into their orbit. And rich people are very good at also ignoring the hired help. So Evelyn must have seen extraordinary moments and heard incredible conversations as she moved amongst these people who in many ways lived on another planet entirely to that which Evelyn knew.
1: It wasn't only rich people on board the Titanic, though, was it? What other sorts of people were on board?
0: Well, down in steerage, it was a real United Nations. And most of the people in steerage were heading for a new life in America. There's one beautiful family, the Goodwin family, Augusta and

0: And most of the people in steerage were heading for a new life in America. There's one beautiful family, the Goodwin family, Augusta and Frederick Goodwin. He is traveling to America because he's found an opening job as an engineer in Niagara Falls. And so they, like so many others in steerage, are heading for a new life. Many are coming from countries, where life is not great, and America is the land of hope and glory. And so they have their six children, ranging in age from 16 down to 19-month-old Sydney.
1: The Titanic's first port of call was Cherbourg in France, and then Queenstown in Ireland, and then off across the Atlantic towards New York. As the Titanic set off across the open ocean, was there much movement? Like, if you're on board that ship, you were aware of the ocean heaving up and down around you?
0: So many of those in first class who told their stories described feeling like they were in a five-star hotel, that there was virtually no movement. It was a 52,000-ton vessel, and it was unlike any other sea journey any of them had experienced before, because all of the luxury was there, hot and cold running, everything. And even for those down in steerage, there wasn't a lot of movement either. And the sound of the engines was more cushioned than any other ship those in third class had ever been on before. So for everyone, the journey was an elevated experience.
1: They predicted that it would take around 5 days. Was the Titanic making good speed in those first days of travel?
0: Well, that became a bit of a problem because J. Bruce Ismay, we knew that he wanted glamour. That market had been cornered. He knew that this was the most celebrated and known to be the most luxurious journey that you could take to America. So he was pretty satisfied with that. And between Captain Smith and J. Bruce Ismay, they were getting pretty excited about the fact that they were making extraordinarily good time. And so they started posting each day's journey and the speed at which they were travelling and the distance that they had achieved each day on the notice board. And amongst particularly those in first class, they started laying bets about exactly how quickly they were going to get to New York. So it had become a bit of a sport on board. So even the passengers were getting very excited about the speed of this journey. So J. Bruce Ismay really had his sights set on not only luxury, but speed, which would mean he could leave Cunard behind and win that war.
1: On the Sunday, some messages, Marconigrams, were coming in from other ships in the Titanic's vicinity. What were they saying?
0: They were all thrilled to be communicating with the Titanic because its fame was so extraordinary in the maritime world at the time. So all of these cablegrams would always start off with a very cheery message, thrilled that they were communicating with the Titanic. But there was an extraordinary ice field that was further south than anyone had ever seen before. And so other vessels in the area were warning the Titanic that they were heading straight towards this enormous ice field. And many of them had stopped because it was very unpredictable where the icebergs were. One of the things that I discovered in looking into this whole story that I never knew is that icebergs can quite often flip. And so, from whatever glacier they've come from, the underside of icebergs is quite often dirt and rocks and dark, not the bright white that we know icebergs to be.
1: So much harder to spot from a ship.
0: Much harder to spot, particularly at night. So, all of the vessels in the area wanted to make sure that the Titanic was aware of this and was sending Marconigrams. And many of them

0: were not prioritised in the way that they should have been.
1: And why was that?
0: Well, part of the problem was the Marconigram company employed two gentlemen to send and receive Marconigrams. They weren't employed by the White Star Line, and so they weren't versed in maritime language. So their priority, being employed by Marconigram, was to send and receive all of these postcards from the sea back to shore, you know, to people on Fifth Avenue saying, you know, we're on this magnificent
1: marvellous time on the mechanical camel today.
0: Yes. Yeah. Because what that means is when they dock in New York, they can present a huge bill to the people who've been sending and receiving the Marconigrams. So that is their priority. So when these cablegrams are coming in from other ships at sea warning them, not all of them get through to Captain Smith. And even when they get to Captain Smith, he's not prioritising the warnings the way he should be.
1: What were the weather conditions like that night, that Sunday night?
0: It was an extraordinarily clear night. The sea was incredibly calm. The sky was full of stars, but it was very, very cold. And many of those who were on the Titanic had never seen an iceberg before. So people were actually quite excited about the idea that they might see their very first iceberg.
1: Did someone, the lookout, spot the iceberg before the Titanic collided with it?
0: Tragically, less than a minute before. And one of the reasons for that, it was 20 to 12 at night, and Frederick Fleet, the gentleman who did spot the iceberg, did not have a set of binoculars because the key to the cupboard that held the binoculars had been mistakenly removed from the Titanic when it first set off. And at no point did anyone on the bridge, including Captain Smith, send one of the sets of five sets of binoculars that they had on the bridge up to those in the crow's nest when they knew that they were heading to an ice field.
1: Did they know there was a collision right away? What happened on board?
0: I mean, Evelyn herself described it as, it just felt like when a boat with a rubber edge sort of glides past but, you know, still hits a jetty. It felt no more dramatic than that. And they tried to divert away from it, but in many ways the way that it diverted and the short amount of time that they had to try and steer away from it ensured that it hit the worst possible spot.
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1: My guest on Conversations today is the journalist and author Lisa Wilkinson. Lisa is telling the story of Evelyn Marsden, the only Australian to survive the sinking of the Titanic. So, Lisa, just before midnight, as the Titanic was steaming its way across the North Atlantic, this unsinkable ship hit an iceberg. And you were saying that to most of those on board, it only felt like a bump. Who was it on board that first realised the Titanic was in real trouble?
0: The guys down in the boiler rooms, the stokers, because they saw the water pouring in. And it was pouring into an area that had what was known as watertight bulkheads, which if water comes in, they on the bridge, they immediately activate the watertight bulkheads. So they immediately did, and some of those stokers only just had enough time to get out before the bulkheads closed, but they didn't go all the way up to the top. And that was what guaranteed that once that water came in, it eventually, because the water was rushing in at such extraordinary speed and volume, that once that first boiler room

0: the water would go over the top and then it would fill the second boiler room. And so that was the reason why they never had a chance, because as it continued to flow over and over and over, that guaranteed the tilt of the ship going down and down and down.
1: It had, of course, been billed as an unsinkable ship. Did the men in charge realise the extent of damage and that it would mean that the Titanic would sink? Did they realise that right away?
0: Well, Thomas Andrews, who was the second Titanic designer, the reason Alexander Carlisle resigned was because of a fight he was having with J. Bruce Ismay over the number of lifeboats. J. Bruce Ismay only wanted 20, which allowed spots for 1,176 souls. So Alexander Carlisle resigns. Thomas Andrews takes over. Thomas Andrews has his own fight going on with J. Bruce Ismay over this term unsinkable ship. He's been telling him there is no such beast. It doesn't exist. Mother Nature, when she decides, will always win. And so Thomas Andrews and Captain Smith, in the half hour after they hit the iceberg, takes Captain Smith aside and basically says, I'm going to tell you for the very last time, look at this layout, look where we've hit, look at these bulkheads. We've got an hour to an hour and a half.
1: Was there panic right away on board?
0: Not initially, because everyone thinks they're on an unsinkable ship and Captain Smith doesn't want panic. He doesn't want chaos up on the boat deck. So people aren't really being told what's gone on. People know they've hit an iceberg, and initially a lot of them go up to the boat deck because they're going to see an iceberg for the first time. People were kicking bits of the broken off iceberg around on the deck. So women and children are told, you're first. But it's actually very hairy getting into one of these lifeboats.
1: And what would be the process?
0: Well, they've got to swing the boat out from the davits, and one of the first lifeboats they try to get, lifeboat 4, they can't get out because there's a key that will release that boat, and they've lost that key as well. And Captain Smith, prior to all of this, has decided not to do any of the lifeboat drills that should have been mandatory from the very first day that the ship sails. So none of the lifeboat drills have been done. A lot of the ropes are frozen in place. And the crew as a team have not experienced what it is to bring these lifeboats down. So when they start getting the lifeboats in position, there aren't that many people up on deck. And getting up and over the gunwales and into the lifeboats when you're 9-10 stories above the freezing cold North Atlantic and you're being told, see that ship's light in the distance? That ship's coming to save us. So you can either stay on board where it's nice and warm.
1: With your husband.
0: With your husband. Or you can get into this lifeboat with your children and kiss your husband goodbye, not knowing what comes next. Mm. So a lot of those early lifeboats left half empty. However, even though a lot of the crew weren't being told the truth, Evelyn and her skills at reading Morse code mean she knows exactly what's going on. She knows that they don't have long. And so from the moment she gets up on deck, she is just tirelessly helping women and children secure their life belts and helping them over the gunwales and into the lifeboats, calming them, but all the while seeing families repeatedly just torn apart because she knows how important it is to get as many people as possible into those lifeboats as quickly as she can.
1: That was her responsibility that she was undertaking as a crew member, supporting all of those passengers, as many as she could, to help escape this ship. How did Evelyn end up in a lifeboat herself?
0: Well, she had made peace with the fact that with only 1,176 spots, when there were just over 2,200 people on that ship, she had made peace that she would never get a spot and she would never see her William again. But as a woman who had devoted her life to serving others, I think she met that understanding with a level of calm because she knew she could do something really worthwhile on that night. And there were only a couple of lifeboats left, and she was helping women and children into lifeboat 16 when a gentleman came up to her and ordered her into the lifeboat. And she thanked him but said, you know, I'm crew, I'm doing my job. And he announces himself as J. Bruce Ismay. And he tells her that he owns the Titanic and he is ordering her into that lifeboat. And I'm absolutely convinced, now knowing Evelyn as well as I do, that the only way she could have made peace with taking one of those spots is she would have looked at the oars on that lifeboat and she would have known she could row better, faster and for longer than anyone else who was going to man those oars. Because when they were all told, those who were in the lifeboats, once you hit the North Atlantic, and hit they did because all of these ropes were really dodgy and unfamiliar with that process. So once you get to the North Atlantic, you have to row as far away from this 52,000-ton vessel as you can, because when she goes down, and she wasn't far away from going down, everything in the vicinity will be sucked down with her. And so Evelyn rowed like she'd never rowed before.
1: And right behind them is the Titanic. What would she have seen, heard, as that monster was going down?
0: There was a lot of screaming, and it was described by one of the survivors like hearing a swarm of locusts screeching in the harsh summer. They could hear people crying out because some people were jumping into the North Atlantic. Tragically, quite a lot of the people who ended up in the North Atlantic never made it into the half-empty lifeboats because a lot of the people in the lifeboats, particularly, I'm sad to say, those in first class who had made it into lifeboats, didn't want to go back and save people because they were worried that there would be a mad scramble and that that would sink those lifeboats that had made it safely away. And there was a lot of arguments going on the lifeboats between those who wanted to go back and those that didn't. So they were all looking back, and many of them were counting the rows of lights as they were starting to disappear down, because the engines were still going. Many of the crew on board were desperately still trying to keep this ship afloat and alive until a rescue ship could get to them. And so Evelyn describes looking back and seeing row upon row of what looked like, you know, it was lit for a ball that nobody would survive. And they were counting the number of rows of lights that they could see, and they were noticing that they were seeing fewer and fewer and fewer. And in the distance, they could hear from the ship the band led by Wallace Hartley, the magnificent Wallace Hartley, and his magnificent orchestra. There was eight of them. And they were initially asked by Captain Smith to go up to the boat deck and play cheery tunes that would lift the spirits of all those who might be feeling anxious about what's going on. And over the course of the evening, the sort of tunes that they're playing, you know, waver between something joyous and something magnificent. And one of the last tunes that was ever heard by those in the lifeboats was Nearer My God to Thee.
1: And then Evelyn and the other survivors in the lifeboats are left there in the middle of the North Atlantic. Were there other ships coming to rescue them? Did they know that? Could they see lights on the horizon or what?
0: Well, initially there was a ship called the Californian that was very close to them. And the first officer recognised that it was the Titanic, and he described to his captain, "I'm sure those are distress rockets that are going up." And the lights on the ship seemed to be at a strange angle. But the captain of the Californian is unconvinced And the way it works at sea, the captain has the final say. And so the captain has had a big day. He says, I'm exhausted. I'm going to bed. If anything changes, let me know. And basically the Titanic disappears from view. And there is a moment when the captain of the Californian hears at sea, as all the ships did, that the Titanic had sunk.
1: You know, as you tell this story, Lisa, I've always assumed, I don't know, that it was a natural disaster, the Titanic, but it's like human error after human error, from a binoculars key being locked away to the lifeboats, I guess, most markedly not being prepared. It just seems that this could have been avoidable at so many different places.
0: That was one of the elements that I really wanted to make clear in the book, is the lineup of human error is so unforgivable, from the lifeboat drills not being performed, to the cables about the ice field being ignored, to the lack of binoculars where they needed to be, to this belief that they had to get to New York and beat the Cunard line. Everything lined up. There's a saying in business, the Swiss cheese effect. If you pour water into a block of Swiss cheese, the water will never make it all the way through because the holes are all over the place. On the Titanic, every hole in that block of Swiss cheese lined up and the water came straight through.
1: How did that awful night end for Evelyn?
0: Well, eventually the Carpathia made it to the first of the lifeboats, and that was just after 4 o'clock. It was still pitch black, and the great fear was that in the darkness that they wouldn't see the lifeboats. So some of the lifeboats were sort of linking up because they hoped that by being a bigger mass, the large ship that eventually was coming, long after the Titanic had sunk, it sank at 20 past two in the morning, that would increase their chances of survival. So eventually they were on board. They started coming on board just after dawn.
1: My guest on Conversations today is the journalist and author Lisa Wilkinson. She's telling the story of Evelyn Marsden, the only Australian to survive the sinking of the Titanic. So Evelyn and the other survivors were on that boat, the Carpathia. As it made its way finally up the Hudson River in New York, what kind of crowd was there to meet it?
0: It was extraordinary. It was nighttime, and there were, you know, every journalist, seemingly every photographer, family members still hoping and praying that their family member was alive. There were survivor lists that were gathered together on the Carpathia. There was a magnificent woman in first class, a woman by the name of Molly Brown, you know, a magnificent suffragette, very rich, and she is extremely concerned, particularly about the women from steerage, almost all of whom are now widows. They have nothing because they're coming to a new world. All of their worldly possessions are now at the bottom of the Atlantic. They've got children. Most of these women aren't educated. They have no skills. And Molly recognises this, and so she works really hard on the Carpathia to get them clothes and to make sure that once they arrive in New York, they have some money in order to survive. And she starts up the Titanic Survivors Committee, which she runs for many, many years. But those survivor lists were actually quite flawed. Evelyn's name never appeared on a survivor list. So William, who is still on his way to Sydney and has, of course, heard about the sinking of the Titanic, sees that Evelyn's name is not on there. Wally and Annie and the family back in Hoyleton, Evelyn's name isn't on there. So they think that Evelyn hasn't made it. And so many people who are at the dock in New York don't know if they're about to have a family member, a loved one, emerge or not.
1: How did Evelyn let William and her family know that she was alive?
0: Well, she had virtually no money, as was the practice at the time. If you were crew on one of these

0: liners, the minute you are no longer working because your ship has been sunk or it's been in a crash, your wage stops.
1: Oh, you're kidding.
0: Just appalling. That was the way it worked in the day. Clearly, there was no union looking after them at that point. And so Evelyn finally gets to the front of the queue with just enough money to be able to send a Marconi gram. So she has enough money for two Marconi grams, both of which have exactly the same message, one going to William and one going to Wally and Annie back in Hoyleton. They say the same thing, two words, safe, stop, Evelyn, stop.
1: Where was she and William reunited, Lisa?
0: They managed to reunite in London. Again, Molly Brown was one of the ones that insisted that the White Star Line, who'd completely abandoned all of the surviving crew, I mean, most of the crew did not make it, but those that did, they just left them in New York. Molly Brown made sure that they got safe passage back to the UK.
1: That must have been quite terrifying to head back across the Atlantic,
0: you
1: would have thought.
0: That takes courage. That takes enormous courage. But they wanted to be back with loved ones. And so William and Evelyn reunite eventually in London and they marry 10 days later in Southampton, the most beautiful church I think I've ever been in. And, you know, it was quite something in researching the book, you know, walking down that aisle, that just this was everything Evelyn hoped for, was to be reunited with her William.
1: Who did William write to just a few days after their wedding?
0: He wrote to J. Bruce Ismay because Evelyn told him the story of J. Bruce Ismay, who at the time was one of the most reviled people in the world. He had to front up to the US inquiry and then again to the UK inquiry. And he was asked, how is it that you managed to get a spot in the lifeboat? Captain Smith, of course, went down with the ship, as is the great tradition, but J. Bruce Ismay survived. And he was deeply offended at the question, at the impertinence of the question asked at the inquiry. And he said, how dare you? Do you think I am the sort of man who would take a spot on a lifeboat when women and children are still waiting for their own spots? Well, he meant it as a rhetorical question, but the truth is, yes, he was, because of the 434 women who were on that ship, 130 of them perished, and almost half the children perished as well. But J. Bruce Ismay got out of there alive. But for William, J. Bruce Ismay was the man who managed to save Evelyn's life by ordering her into that lifeboat. And so he wrote to him to thank him.
1: Did he ever hear back? Do you know?
0: Never heard back. But one of the things that he said in the letter is that he and Evelyn would really like to work on one of their ships going back to Australia. And they got the job. But there was never any mention of whether J. Bruce Ismay had anything to do with it. I mean, he probably waved a hand at some underling and organised it. But, you know, William and Evelyn were always grateful to him. But he became known as the coward of the North Atlantic.
1: So William and Evelyn made their way together to Australia and began their married life together. Where did they settle?
0: Well, they had a few different spots. They went straight to Adelaide because Wally and Annie had never met the great love of Evelyn's life. So they went straight to Adelaide, introduced William, and then she made a little side trip down to Murray Bridge because she wanted to go and thank the family that she stayed with when she used to row on the Murray River. And she wanted to thank them for teaching her how to row. And then they eventually made their way around to Sydney and they both fell in love with the sands of Bondi Beach on the way and they decided that was where they wanted to

0: make their married life together. And they bought a place in Bondi at 85 Curlewis Street, Bondi. And yes, I am a stalker. I've been there as well. And I've been inside. And they were loved by the local community, him as a local doctor and her as a nurse. Mm.
1: Did they have a family of their own?
0: They wanted to have children but never managed to have children. But they had a favourite niece, Mavis, one of her sister's children, and Mavis used to come and stay with them in Bondi. And one of the great joys of researching this book is that I found Mavis's daughter, Patria, and I wasn't sure if she was still with us. I calculated she was probably in her early 70s, and I contacted her, and for 2 weeks there was absolute silence, and I said to Pete, maybe Patria's not with us anymore. And then I got a very cautious email back, and we had a bit of an exchange, and it was clear that she was the keeper of all of the family folklore, and it turns out she had all of the letters between Evelyn and William. She had so much communication, telegrams. So I said to her, is there any chance we could have a phone call? Because I thought, this isn't working over email. It's all a little bit stilted. And we had a phone call, and that phone call lasted 2.5 hours. And she trusted me completely with Evelyn's story, because all her life she's had this family folklore close to her heart, but knew about this magnificent woman from our history who was almost lost to history. And so once I'd written the book, it was so important to me that I got Patria's approval on the book. That was the one that mattered to me. The publisher was one thing, but Patria was the final word for me. And she's just so thrilled that Australia now knows her great aunt.
1: So Evelyn survived the Titanic, goes on and builds his loving life with William. How old was she when she passed away?
0: Well, she was 54 years of age, and she'd been unwell for a little while. And her passing absolutely threw William. As a doctor, he wanted desperately to be the one to be able to save her, and he couldn't, and it completely broke him. And so 8 days after Evelyn passed away, William passed away.
1: Where are they buried?
0: Well, the extraordinary thing is they are buried at Waverley Cemetery in Sydney, which is a place I'd never been to before. You know, I'd flown over it hundreds of times and always seen what a magnificent place it was there by the sea. But I discovered in my research with Patria that William was the one who chose Evelyn's final resting spot, and he chose it because it faced the sea, because Evelyn never lost her love of the water, rowing upon it, travelling across it. Despite what happened that night with the Titanic, the sea was what she always loved, so he made sure that her resting spot faces the sea at Waverley Cemetery. And I never, in all the time that I was researching and writing the story, I wanted every piece of Evelyn that I could get, but I kept that moment of going in and being with her until after I had finished the manuscript and Patria had signed off on the book. And so I went very early one morning, because I felt that for both Evelyn and myself, this felt like a new chapter for both of us. And I wanted to be with her before that chapter opened up. And it was one of the most moving moments of my life.
1: Oh, I am very, very grateful that Evelyn's story is no longer lost to history. Thank you so much for being my guest on Conversations.
0: Pleasure, Sarah.
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0: Lisa Wilkinson's book is The Titanic Story of Evelyn. This conversation was recorded on the lands of the Turrbal and Yagara peoples. I'm Sarah Kanoski. Thanks for listening.
1: Talofa lava, I'm Sosefu Omoli. 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

0: ABC News with Noni Edwards. Australian federal police have begun inquiries into allegations Israeli forces sexually assaulted Australian activists detained after joining a humanitarian flotilla bound for Gaza. The activists met with Foreign Minister Penny Wong, Multicultural Minister Anne Ali and senior AFP members at Parliament House. The group says it was encouraged to provide testimony to police after also lodging allegations with the International Criminal Court. Israel's embassy in Australia has categorically rejected the claims, saying no credible evidence has been presented. Lebanese authorities are warning displaced people not to yet return to their homes after a ceasefire deal was agreed to by the US and Iran. Jono Wakeley has more.
1: The Lebanese army has called on residents of southern Lebanon to slow down before moving back into border towns, as Israel says it would not withdraw its troops from the south. Having acted as mediators, Pakistan says the deal provides for an immediate and permanent termination of all military operations on all fronts, including Lebanon. But Israeli Defense Minister Israel Katz, whose country is not a party to the US-Iran deal, says Israel would remain in security zones in southern Lebanon, Gaza and Syria, and that it would retaliate if Iran attacked Israel due to events in Lebanon. The Israeli military has been raising villages in southern Lebanon for weeks, saying it is acting against Hezbollah militants embedded in civilian areas.
0: The UK's Court of Appeal has upheld a government ban on the pro-Palestinian campaign group Palestine Action, imposed under terrorism legislation. Senior judges overturned a lower court ruling that the ban breached the right to protest, citing that some of the group's activities amount to terrorism. Police have arrested thousands of people for holding signs with the group's name. Britain has also announced plans to ban under-16s from using social media. Prime Minister Sir Keir Starmer says social media was designed to be addictive and was harming children's happiness and mental health. Sir Keir says British parents want the ban.
2: I think most parents will welcome this action. I want this message to be heard loud and clear. I am not prepared to compromise on the safety and happiness of our children. And that is why this ban must happen. And that is why this ban will happen.
0: The Norwegian royal family is under pressure after the stepson of the future king was convicted of rape, Cyan Valance reports.
3: The son of Norway's Crown Princess, Marius Borg Hoiby, has been sentenced to 4 years jail for rape, domestic violence offences and other crimes. The verdict came 3 months after his closely watched six-week trial in Oslo's district court, where he faced 40 charges. The 29-year-old is not an official royal, but he is part of the family. He was a small child when his mother married Norway's Crown Prince, and the case has been closely followed.
0: Local media in Norway is reporting that Hoiby's lawyer says he will appeal the guilty verdict. The family of Sydney shark victim Leah Stewart have expressed devastation after she was left with severe and life-threatening injuries. More from Jean Kennedy.
4: The victim of Saturday's shark attack at Coogee Beach has been identified as 35-year-old local mother Leah Stewart. In a statement, her family says she remains in a critical condition in hospital after undergoing multiple surgeries in recent days. They say given the severity of her injuries, she will need extensive ongoing care, support and rehabilitation. They've also expressed their gratitude to the lifesavers, first responders, helicopter crew and the dedicated medical team of doctors, nurses and support staff at Sydney St Vincent's Hospital who have been caring for her.
0: Victorian MPs have taken an icy plunge to raise money for motor neurone disease research just days after Neil Danaher's state funeral. The second annual parliamentary big freeze brought together government and opposition MPs, including opposition leader Jess Wilson and sports minister Steve Dimopoulos. The charity Fight MND says the event is on track to raise up to $30,000. And former Socceroo Craig Foster says Australia's national men's team has a lot of young talent that the country can back for this year's FIFA World Cup. Australia claimed a 2-0 win over Turkey yesterday in their first group match of the tournament, thanks to sensational goals from Nestori Erinkunda and Connor Metcalf. Foster says the win will provide a boost of confidence to the Socceroos.
5: They're feeling that, you know, over in Vancouver. They're feeling it from back here in Australia. People are very excited, including me, about this young generation coming through. And Nestori Erinkunda, you know, showed yesterday exactly what they're capable of.
0: You're up to date now with the very latest from ABC News. For more news at any time, you can head to the ABC Listen app.
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2: Yes, well, hello, and how are you? Philip Clark with you on ABC Radio. This is Nightlife, and we are right across the country on this Monday night. It's the 15th of June, first hour of the program. Good to be with you. Thanks for dropping in. 6 past 10, 6 past 8 in WA. In South Australia and the Northern Territory, it's 24 to 10. We're right through the Pacific, courtesy of Radio Australia 2, with Port Moresby, Honiara, Port Vila, Tonga, Tuvalu and Kiribati, amongst many other destinations receiving the program tonight. So wherever you are, here, there or everywhere, I hope Nightlife's coming to you loud and clear. There shouldn't be any problems about transmitter repairs tonight. One small thing about Townsville, but it's much, much later after midnight. So I'll tell you about that later. Otherwise, sit back and let's get set for a terrific program tonight. If you want to grab, if you want to listen to us, as you know, there's lots of ways to do it. You can listen on the ABC Listen app, which is a great way to do grab our podcasts as well. If you just type Nightlife into the search bar, you can find all our content, including some great stories from last week. The story about Mount Tambora, the largest volcanic blow-up in recorded history. That was a very interesting conversation. The Secret World of Ants with Tanya Latty and Billy Griffiths, the conversation I had with him about a history of Australia from another point of view. That was a fascinating conversation as well. So that is all there as well. There's lots of other stuff. You might want to hear Suzanne Hill's discussion with Ian Bradley and Amanda Muggleton from Saturday night. Ian was the producer of the show Prisoner. Amanda played one of the inmates, Chrissy Latham. Many people would remember this. Amanda explained to Suzanne that she's still recognised from the show nearly 50 years later, especially in London.
3: Years ago, I went into a hotel in Russell Square and the man who ran the hotel was Greek. And I walked in and he went, "Oh, my God," he said, you're Chrissy Latham. And then he picked up his phone and dialed a number and said, "Reggie, you'll never guess who I've got here." And he put the phone across to me and I was talking to Reg Cray of the Cray twins. Absolutely true, if I never see you again. And I had no idea for a minute who I was talking to. And then I realised he was in prison. But, you know, I don't know how this chap who was running this, like a bed and breakfast place in Russell Square, had his number. But that's how powerful those two were. Apparently I was a huge pin-up in all the prison cells because I had a Cockney accent, and they all thought I was the bee's knees. But it kind of touched all sorts of people all around the world.
2: There you go. All right, Chrissy Latham, Amanda Muggleton. And that's available on the ABC Listen app through Nightlife as well. So grab our podcasts. All right, first up tonight, Oh, by the way, Joe, thank you for your texts, by the way. I don't want to read the rest of the detail, but Joe, we are here. And I'm sorry that you're feeling a bit down, but look, you know, we'll do our best for the night, all right? Look, first up tonight, do you know we lose around 80 pieces of hair every single day? That's a lot, isn't it? It's a normal part of life, apparently. It can be triggered by heredity or hormonal changes, medical conditions or medications. But I imagine from lots of people, they would say it's 80 too many, given the diminishing number, on the head count. Tonight in our first hour, I'll be joined by Dr. Rod Sinclair, Professor of Dermatology at the University of Melbourne and Director of Sinclair Dermatology. He'll be separating out the myths from the realities around hair loss, not just for men. It's often seen as more a male problem. And

0: Maybe it is. But women experience catastrophic hair loss as well. We'll talk some more about that in our first hour. Love you to ask questions. 1-300-800-222. That's straight up in our first hour. Nightlife News Breakdown with author Michael Pascoe. Michael, we'll be talking about this, the deal that's apparently been agreed between Iran and the United States over to cease hostilities in the Gulf, the war with Iran, and involving Israel as well. Now, the details we don't know. We don't know what's exactly been agreed to, and there's certainly discrepancies on both sides, but at least both sides are claiming there is a deal. It's to be signed in Switzerland on Friday. So we'll talk some more about that. Michael also wants to talk about a curious and secretive court case in far north Queensland involving a prominent individual and an alleged affair. And we don't know the details or the personalities because they're subject to a suppression order. He'll discuss all of that. Science in the second hour too with our regular science commentator, Dr. Sarah Webb. Some people think we need to build a space quarantine base on the moon. I'm myself fairly sceptical that there'll be a moon base anytime soon, but we'll talk with Sarah about it as well. Monday Night Travel with Fleur Banger. We're heading off to Albany in WA, which is a mighty destination, and we'll have a chat about that. Speaking of mighty, the mighty challenge is on, and we'll see how you go, right? 25 questions, 5 categories, you know the deal. And then a bit later on, we'll look at the American situation in world affairs in something we do on Monday nights with American Insight. Bill Wyman will join us again, and he'll discuss the latest, including the cage-fighting fracas on the front lawn of the White House. So all of that on the cards. There's plenty more coming up as well. So love you to join me. 1-300-800-222 is the number. 1-300-800-222. Grab a line if you'd like to talk about hair loss as well. And we can chat about that too. The text line is 0467-922-702 if you would like to do it that way.
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0: Yes, apparently we lose around 80 strands of hair every single day. I'm thinking, hang on, if we lose that many, you'd be bald in a few months, wouldn't you? So presumably we grow more. I don't know. Let's ask Dr. Rod Sinclair. Baldness is more common in men, and most men will experience some degree of male pattern hair loss as they age. Hair loss can affect anyone, as we know. It can be triggered by heredity, hormonal changes, medical conditions, medications. When it becomes progressive, of course, it can have a real impact on how people feel about themselves. Maybe particularly and more so for young blokes who feel as though, gee whiz, you know, I'm out there doing my best, trying to put my best foot forward and, you know, this is not the best look. We're going to separate myths from realities around hair loss tonight with Rod Sinclair, who's Professor of Dermatology. We could ask other skin issues as well, if you want. Rod Sinclair, good evening to you. Welcome to Nightlife.
3: Thank you very much, and good evening to you, Philip.
0: Terrific to have your time and company too. What, actually, is that right? 80 strands of hair a day? You'd go bald in no time, wouldn't you?
3: Well, the hair's fantastic in that it's got about 5 separate populations of stem cells. Uh-huh. And so every time a hair is shed or a hair is plucked, the stem cells will regenerate an entirely new hair bulb, and from that will come an entirely new hair. So you have this constant regeneration, a little bit like your baby teeth when they get loose and fall out and then they're replaced. The hair does it again and again throughout your life.
0: Okay, until it doesn't.
3: That's right. And so everybody knows that if you pluck a hair, new hair grows out of the same follicle. Yeah. What they often don't pay attention to is that if you shave your armpits, the hair, you can see the hairs are growing every single day. Yeah. But if you don't shave your armpits, they don't keep growing forever and ever and start poking out your sleeves, which is, of course, a good thing.
0: I'm going to agree with you about that. Yes, that's right. Yeah, that's true, actually. But head hairs do seem to continue to grow, don't they?
3: Well, you've got about 80,000 hairs on your head when you're born, and they grow for around about 1,000 days.
0: I've got to disagree with you. When you're born, you don't have any hairs on your head, not usually.
3: Well, you've got the follicles, but the hairs haven't necessarily come out.
0: Mm-hmm.
3: But the hairs normally, in the adult, they grow for about 1,000 days. And so they grow for 1,000 days, you've got 80,000 of them, so you're losing about 80 every day. As they fall out, then the next hair starts to grow. But the difference between humans and other mammals is that the growth isn't synchronized. So many other mammals molt once a year for the seasons, and they shed their winter coat for the spring and the summer.
0: Mm-hmm.
3: We don't shed all our hairs at once. We just lose that 80 every day, day in, day out, so that over that course of 1,000 days, every hair on your head's fallen out and been replaced.
0: Okay, if you don't cut your hair at all from the age 12 till age 60, and it hasn't fallen out any other way, will it be down to your toes? It probably will be, won't it?
3: Well, that's right. So hairs generally grow about a centimetre a month.
0: Mm-hmm.
3: So if they grow for 3 years, they'll get to about 36 centimetres. But what most women will know is that the maximum length they can grow their hair varies from female to female. And so at school, where often the girls don't cut their hair for very long, there'll be some girls who can grow their hair right down to their backside, whereas others can only get it down to their shoulder blades.
0: Hmm.
3: Because that 1,000 days is the average. Some women will grow their hair for 5 years before it shed, so they'll only shed maybe 40 or 50 hairs a day. Other women will only grow their hair for 2 years, so they might be shedding 100, 120 hairs a day. So the maximum length that you can grow your hair is genetically programmed, and that'll determine to a degree how many hairs you shed each day.
0: Mm. Many men have observed the annoying pattern of hair growth, which is that as you get older, you lose hairs on the top of your head and you start growing hairs out of all sorts of other places which you don't want to, like your ears, for example. What's going on there?
3: Well, when you go bald, the follicles don't disappear. They just stop producing hair. So the hair follicles are still there,
0: mm-hmm.
3: and they can be reawakened. And what happens when you go bald is that the whole follicle shrinks and miniaturizes, so that the hair that comes out of the follicle in the bald part of the scalp is shorter. It only grows for a couple of months, gets to a couple of centimeters or even less. And the diameter of the individual hair fiber gets smaller and smaller. And so that miniaturization of the follicle is the basis of going bald. So the hairs are still there. They can be reawakened. And the hairs that appear on your ears were initially small miniaturized follicles that have been awakened. And so you obviously notice it at puberty when you start to get your underarm hair and hair on other body parts.
0: Mm.
3: But also as you hit middle age for most men, you start to find hairs in areas where you thought you're never going to get them, like the top of your shoulders and your ears.
0: Yes, you do. I know. It's spawned a whole industry, of course, in hair loss. What in hair removal? Why generally do men lose hair on their heads more than women?
3: Well, it's interesting. That is ethnically based, and I was in China recently, and it's a bigger problem in China amongst the women than it is in the men.
0: Mm-hmm.
3: So,
0: is that right?
3: I think there's also less tolerance of it. So you know, we have action figures for men who they can relate to, who are bald and tough. We don't really have action figures for women who are bald and losing their hair. So it's something that's not presented to people as an acceptable alternative. So I think it's cultural as well, but certainly amongst the women, when they do lose their hair, it's very distressing for them.
0: Yeah, and I know women do lose their hair, but it doesn't seem to be, in general, as common as it is for men. Is that true or not?
3: Well, it's probably more severe in men. So there's probably, I think it's fair to say that there's not a single 60-year-old man on this planet who's got hair, the same hair he had when he was 16.
0: Hmm.
3: Everybody is losing hair gradually as they get older. But for many men, that's really pronounced. And so they start to get areas of the scalp that are just totally bald, denuded. Whereas women, they also lose hair. So it's pretty much universal amongst the women. There's not a single 60-year-old woman on this planet who's got hair, the same hair she had when she was 16, but their hair loss isn't as severe. So they just go thin over the top. They notice their ponytail's not as thick as it used to be. The volume's not as good. It's not as easy to manage. But it's common, but just not as severe. So we don't notice as much.
0: I suppose what I'm trying to get to is that I think it's called male pattern baldness, isn't it? That common thing about the if you're driving through the middle of your head, that's the bit that goes bald. You keep the tufts at the side, and there's a remnant bit at the back on, you know, just above the nape of the neck. But all the rest of it sort of seems to go. And that's a really common type of male baldness, isn't it?
3: Well, it's probably about 30 to 40% of all men will end up like that, where right. they're just totally bald on top and they've just got that ring of hair, yeah. you know, starting from the ear and going around the back to the other ear. And whereas women, they also lose hair on the top, but they don't go as bald. Mm-hmm. And so they're very thin. You can see the scalp through the hair, but it's not totally denuded, or it's very uncommon to see it totally denuded.
0: Mm. Is it because, I suppose here's a question. Are things getting, we'll move on to remedies shortly, but are things in terms of hair loss getting worse? And in other words, are we doing things in our day-to-day routines that might be making things worse? I mean, is the widespread use of shampoos and things like that, for example, making things worse or not?
3: I think the main thing that's making it worse is that we're living longer. And the longer you live, the more likely you are to go bald. And we did some studies years ago with identical twins. Mm-hmm. And they went bald at exactly the same age, same rate, same pattern, so that as they grew old, they continued to look identical. And that was irrespective of diet, lifestyle, stress, shampoos, all those things. They tended to make small contributions, but it wasn't major. It really is programmed in your genes pretty much at birth that you're going to hit a certain age and your hairs are all going to start miniaturising and you'll start to go bald.
0: Mm. All right. You're listening to Night Life. Rod Sinclair is my guest, Professor of Dermatology at the University of Melbourne. We're talking about hair loss. We could talk about some other dermatological things as well if you like, but I'd like particularly like to concentrate on hair loss and treatments for hair loss as well. If you've got questions, 1-300-800-222 is the number, 1-300-800-222. There are lines free and you'll get through if you want one. Most of us probably assume there's not a lot you can do about hair loss, especially male pattern baldness, Rod, but is that actually true?
3: It certainly was true. I've been in the game of treating hair loss for over 35 years, and when I started, there was not a single man on this planet who started to go bald and suddenly got better, and that was the same for women. So it was really one-way traffic. As soon as you started to go bald, as soon as you started to get that first area of thinning, you knew that year after year it was just going to get worse and worse and worse. And what changed probably around about 1996 was the first first tablet came out for male pattern hair loss, which is one called finasteride. And then more recently, there's lots of people now all over the world who are taking minoxidil as a tablet. And what we know is that we can actually put the handbrake on that process, stop you going bald, and actually partially reverse it. And so particularly if you catch it early, it's often fully reversible.
0: Hang on, so there's a drug. This is minoxidil, isn't it, which is the successful drug. So you're saying if you take this, you can regrow hair or simply arrest the departure of your hair?
3: Absolutely. No, you can do both. You can arrest the departure and you can regrow it. And so we've just actually completed a clinical trial here in Australia, where we've shown that you can actually often grow back 10 to 20% of your hair that's already been lost. And for people who've only lost 10 or 20% of their hair, that'll actually get you back to where you started, back to normal.
0: Okay. Does that simply slightly delay the process anyway, though? Or this doesn't work at all stages of your life, does it, or does it?
3: Well, if you've lost 50% of your hair, you're probably still only going to grow back about 20%.
0: Right.
3: If you've only lost 20%, then you'll get back to where you started. But what it's working through a variety of mechanisms. So it makes the hair grow faster, it makes the hair grow longer, it recruits some of the dormant follicles to start growing hair again, and it also tends to repopulate one of the stem cell populations in the hair bulb so that the whole follicle that started off big and is now miniaturised, reverses and gets back to its full size.
0: Mm. I know there was some concern. I understand this is not the case anymore, but I think the first generation of drugs that were out around the turn of the century, the 2000s, that is, you mentioned the name. What was it again?
3: Finasteride.
0: That had some side effects in men, didn't it, in relation to erectile dysfunction, which made it less attractive for men. Is that right or not?
3: Absolutely. And so finasteride's been around for almost 30 years now.
0: Right.
3: And it's always been known that it sort of almost gives with one hand and takes away with the other,
0: mm-hmm.
3: in that it grows your hair, makes them feel more attractive. And then on the other hand, it starts to reduce their libido or even impact on their erectile function. So many people can take finasteride, they tolerate it well, and their libido is robust enough that they don't have any problems. But it's probably about 1 in 50, somewhere between 1 in 50 and 1 in 100 men, where it really does affect them. And not only can it affect their libido and their erectile dysfunction, sometimes it causes depression. Now, some men will say, you know, some men often take the finasteride, they notice a 5 to 10% reduction in libido, and they say, well, I don't mind that, it just makes me a little bit more sensible and mm-hmm. and I'm happy with that. But if the libido drops 10, 15%, they start to worry a bit. And then, of course, if you worry, then that doesn't help.
0: No, I can imagine. I can imagine that's right. So let's talk about women and hair loss. You say they lose it, but at a lower rate than men. But it's not true to say that women have a particular issue called frontal alopecia, don't they?
3: Yeah, so it's this new epidemic. So 15, 20 years ago, this was a rare condition. It was actually first described in Sydney by a dermatology professor there called Stephen Cossard.
0: Mm.
3: And so we used to have conferences at the end of the century and would get all the dermatologists from around the world and they'd show them a couple of cases and they'd scratch their head and say, no, I've never seen this. Now it's one of the most common conditions to walk into our practice, and there's pretty much every dermatologist in Australia would be seeing one or two or three or four patients with this condition every single week. And what happens is they first start to lose their eyebrows. The eyebrows thin and then disappear, and then the fringe right at the very front of the head, it just starts to march backwards, but not in the way that you see with male pattern baldness where it's accentuated at the corners and the temples. The whole frontal hairline just marches back row after row after row, and it's a really unnatural look. And it's obviously very distressing, but we, after many years of scratching our heads trying to work out what was going on, we seem to have found the trigger for it.
0: Okay.
3: And what it was that about 20 years ago, when they first started to develop the mineral sunscreens, the titanium-based sunscreens, they were very unpopular because they caused a white ghosting on the skin.
0: Mm-hmm.
3: So they did some changes in the formulation, and they found that if they reduced the particle size to nanoparticles, these tiny little particle sizes, it reflected the light in different directions, so you didn't get this white ghosting. And so these titanium-based products became the sunscreen of choice. They got introduced into the leave-on facial moisturizers, widely used all over Australia. But they were also, these tiny particles were penetrating through the skin, through the hair follicles, and you can actually find them excreted in your urine. And it seems that chronic exposure to the titanium sets up an irritant reaction. It's a bit like a foreign body reaction. And that ultimately damages the hair. And what's interesting is a lot of people who are just putting these products, these sunscreens, these moisturizers with SPF in them on their face find that they lose all the hair on their body because it gets into the system and it damages the hair follicles, not just where you're applying the sunscreen.
0: That's very interesting. So because for many women, I imagine probably for most women, there'd be a daily skincare routine, face care routine. Many women would follow this, where they cleanse and put moisturisers and so on their facial skin, including on their forehead. You're saying that this often would contain sunscreens, which is damaging their frontal lobe. Is that right?
3: Well, that's right. And so as dermatologists, we're torn a little bit because we don't want people to go out and get sunburnt. We don't want them to get skin cancer.
0: Right.
3: But it's this particular ingredient, the titanium dioxide, that seems to be specifically associated with this particular form of hair loss. But the good news is there are titanium-free sunscreens that you can get.
0: Mm-hmm.
3: There are ones that use zinc as an alternate mineral. There are mineral-free sunscreens. So there are alternate products. But the titanium dioxide is quite insidious. It's in so many products. It's widely used in a whole range of things, including hair dye, some of the root concealer spray-ons.
0: Okay.
3: What's
0: it called again? Titanium dioxide.
3: Titanium dioxide. It's the nanoparticles in particular.
0: Right.
3: The ones that penetrate through the skin that seem to be the ones that are most strongly associated with this particular form of hair loss.
0: Okay. So you should women should read the label then, should they?
3: Yeah, and you can actually plug your moisturiser into ChatGPT or some other whatever form of AI you're using and just ask the question, does this product contain titanium dioxide nanoparticles?
0: Right.
3: And you'll often get quite a sensible answer. So it's because the labels, when you read them, I don't know what your vision's like, but the print is tiny.
0: Yeah,
3: it's for me, it's unreadable. So I find plugging it in onto your search engine or your AI engine is a better way.

0: finding out whether it's got the titanium dioxide in it. Mm.
1: That's completely fascinating. Because I understand, as you say, and I've anecdotally heard this from a number of female friends of mine, that it's an issue, this frontal hair loss, but alopecia of the, and it is, as you say, quite alarming.
0: And they come with such disappointment, saying, I've been doing the right thing, I've been putting the sunscreen on,
1: that's right,
0: protecting my skin, avoiding the ageing, and now I've got this unintended consequence. So it's just one of those unfortunate things that nobody saw coming when we were all recommending, you know, the daily use of sunscreen. But it's certainly something that we're seeing. You know, I'm certainly seeing a new patient with this pretty much every single day of the week.
1: 1-300-800-222 is the number if you'd like to call. There are lines free. We're talking with Dr. Rod Sinclair, who is a professor of dermatology at the University of Melbourne, director of Sinclair Dermatology too. We're talking about hair loss and other skin and dermatological problems. And questions, if you've got one, 1-300-800-222. Philippa from Sydenham's been waiting on there. Hello, Philippa.
2: Hello, and hello, Dr. Sinclair. I'm really interested in what you have, and I'll go through all of my makeup components too. Through chemo, with successful breast surgery, the worst thing is the loss of eyelashes, and I'm noticing that if I'm buying a cheaper makeup at a supermarket, there's a great problem with not having eyelashes. But there is a thinning of the hair through the chemo, and I was wondering, the hairline is the same, but I used to have a glorious long hair. I'm considering the idea of attaining this chemist. Whatever liquid that you have, would that assist if you think the follicles, the hair follicles, would have been damaged through radiation therapy?
0: So we have this condition that's called persistent chemotherapy-induced alopecia, or PCIA, and it's very common. So most people think that if you go and have chemotherapy, the hair will fall out and it'll all come back 100%. But what we know is that doesn't happen, because the chemotherapy does also damage some of the stem cells in the hair follicle. And so some women lose a little bit of hair after their chemotherapy, have a little bit of residual hair loss that hasn't recovered after their chemotherapy. Some women get a lot. And there are certain chemotherapy agents that are more likely to cause hair loss, some that are less likely. And the one that was the strongest chemotherapy from the hair follicle perspective were the taxanes. And they were the ones that used to often make your eyelashes fall out and often make your nails break as well. And it's very common to not get full recovery. But the minoxidil that we use for the male pattern hair loss, the female pattern hair loss, also generally works for that persistent chemotherapy-induced hair loss. You won't get it all back, but it can certainly improve it quite a lot.
2: Oh, thank you. That's very positive.
1: No worries. Thank you, Philippa. See ya. Bye-bye. 1-300-800-222 is the number. Linda from Semaphore. Hello, Linda.
3: Oh, hello, Phil and Doctor. I'm probably the envy of every woman out there, but I never grew any leg hairs. I don't have any hairs on my arms. I never grew any under my arms. I don't have eyebrows. I don't have any other body hair either.
1: What about on the noggin, Linda?
3: It's very thin.
1: Okay.
3: It's thinned out a lot over the years. Mm. And, but mostly I've never had any body hair at all.
1: Mm. Okay. Mm. What's going on there, Rod?
0: So there's lots of potential explanations, but we do know that ethnically, there's huge variations in the amount of body hair that people have. And so we see some people from Southeast Asia, Japan, Korea often have very little body hair, very light hair.
3: White. I'm a white Australian woman of British heritage. Mm. Very white.
0: Well, the North Scandinavians are often quite lightly haired, but the Mediterraneans often have much more hair. And so there is ethnic variations. There's also some people have different levels of testosterone production. And so when they hit puberty, some women are just very lightly haired. If there can be occasionally, very rare, of course, you can have disorders of the pituitary where you don't produce all the hormones that are required for the hair growth. Sometimes that might mean that your fertility is low. Other times you can be very lightly haired and still have excellent fertility.
3: I'm 60 now, but there was never any problem with my fertility when I was younger.
0: So I think it's just part of the spectrum of humanity, the variation from person to person, from country to country and different ethnicities, that there's very wide variation in terms of the body hair coverage.
1: Okay.
3: Okay.
1: Thanks Linda.
3: Thank you so much.
1: See ya. Bye. In WA, Bridgetown, WA, says, Phil, when I was a late teen, a hairdresser told me that vigorously brushing my hair and scalp with a very stiff brush daily could stimulate the follicles and maintain healthy hair. Is this likely? As I've done this, I'm now 62 with a healthy head of hair, but maybe it's just a genetic win, is it?
0: Well, I think it is a genetic win, because if you didn't have the genes and you're brushing it vigorously with the comb, you would have given up after a while if you started to go bald. And so it's probably been that reinforcement that because you weren't losing your hair, that maybe that was the factor. But I think, you know, what we know is that if this did work, everybody would be doing it.
1: Mm.
0: But it's I think you just got a lucky break there.
1: Mm. Cheryl says, repeat the sunscreen skincare ingredient. What's it called again? Titanium dioxide. Is that it?
0: Yes, titanium dioxide.
1: Mm. Yeah, check it out. Someone's saying, I'm obviously being very obtuse or very Irish, and it says in Perth. How in God's name does one plug your sunscreen into your phone? To find out. I think you put the words titanium dioxide. No, you can put the brand name in, can't you? You can put the brand name of your sunscreen or your face moisturizer into an AI engine, ChatGPT or one of these, and it'll probably give you the answer, won't it?
0: Yeah, and you can often just take a photograph of it, and your search engine will identify what the product is, what the ingredients are, and it'll answer the question for you.
1: Yeah. Jackie says, regarding hair loss in women due to certain sunscreens, etc., this frontal alopecia, if hair loss has occurred, can anything be done to bring it back, says Jackie?
0: It depends on how early you catch it, because this particular condition is associated with damage to the stem cell compartment. So if you let it go for too long, then those hairs are going to be fully irreversibly lost. And so catching it early is important. And one of the problems is it is quite insidious. And a lot of women, if they've got a fringe in particular, they don't pay much attention to what their hairline's doing. And we sometimes even have women come in and I say, when did you lose your eyebrows? Because it's obvious from the other side of the desk. They pat their eyebrows and say, oh, yes, they're gone, as though they hadn't really noticed it. And the number of women who tells me that I must have just overplucked my eyebrows when I was young, that's caused them to deplete. But we know that, you know, the women who get hairs on their chin know that they can keep plucking it forever and ever and they don't go away just through plucking. So it's an interesting thing.
1: No, that's a thing, isn't it? I mean, I've often heard some women say to me, you know, you shouldn't overpluck your eyebrows because it'll make them go away. But that you're saying that as a dermatological thing, that's not correct.
0: Well, that's right. If it worked, everyone would be overplucking their leg hairs to make them go away. But that doesn't work. They just come back again.
1: Yes, you'd pluck your chin hairs out if you're a bloke and never have to shave again, I guess. All right. 1-300-800-222 is the number. Can titanium dioxide-induced hair loss be reversed? Well, we just talked about that. But thank you for the text anyway. Ahmed has been on the road and hanging on. Hello, Ahmed.
4: Hey, how are you?
1: Yeah, I'm good.
4: So the question I had was, if I use only, I have hair loss since my teenage years. Now the question I had was if I use just the minoxidil in isolation without using finasteride, would that work alone on itself, minoxidil?
0: Yes, it does. And so what we know in the balding process when they're hairs are miniaturizing is that as the hair cycles from one hair, it falls out and then the next hair grows, the stem cells can either leave in too great a number from the hair bulb or they can not be replaced in sufficient number. And so the finasteride tends to stop some of the stem cells leaving and the minoxidil tends to augment their replacement. And so they do work well in combination, But the finasteride's quite specific. It only tends to grow hair on your crown, that bald spot at the back of your head, whereas the minoxidil will grow hair elsewhere. So it depends where your hair loss is. So if your hair loss is mainly at the temples or mainly at the front of the scalp, the minoxidil's going to be perfectly adequate and there'll be no advantage in using the finasteride. If your hair loss is mainly at the back of your scalp, then the minoxidil may be sufficient, but for some people they may also need a bit of minoxidil as well as the finasteride if the hair loss has already gone a little bit too far.
4: Right. Okay, just for follow-up, what about these procedures, like, you know, the PRP, stem cell therapy, do you think these are ineffective or it's just like...
0: It's a little bit hit or miss, the PRP. And some people get a good response, but a lot of people don't get much of a response at all. And it's one of those techniques where the practice seems to have got a bit ahead of the science. So a lot of doctors have embraced this enthusiastically because they might have had a couple of successes with patients, or they might find that it's a very lucrative addition to their business. They like doing it as a procedure, but the science isn't really strongly supportive. So you can't walk into a doctor and say, okay, if I spend this much time, I undergo this much pain with the injections, and I have spend this much money, how many hairs am I going to grow? No one can really answer that question. So we've got a bit more information about the tablets. We can actually give people pretty accurate counts as to what the likelihood of response rate is and how much hair you're going to grow. But PRP doesn't really have that body of science behind it to allow us to just universally endorse it. And so, as I said, some people get a good response, other people don't. And that's the same with other things like microneedling. There's actually a new laser that's just arrived in Australia, which promotes hair growth, and that's one that's approved by the TGA, by the regulators. A little bit more evidence about that one, that it works, and of course universally endorse it. And so, as I said, some people get a good response, other people don't. And that's the same with other things like microneedling. There's actually a new laser that's just arrived in Australia, which promotes hair growth, and that's one that's approved by the TGA, by the regulators. A little bit more evidence about that one, that it works. And of course, for people who have lost a lot of hair, hair transplantation remains a really excellent procedure for people who have not getting the hair growth they need from just the tablets alone.
1: Okay.
4: Thank you so much.
1: Thank you. Appreciate it, yes. Someone's just sent me a copy of a screenshot of a Google search they did, Rod, saying about titanium dioxide, which says the particles do not absorb into viable skin cells or the bloodstream. You're saying that's wrong.
0: Yeah, so there was a review conducted by the FDA and also updated by the TGA. And they found that when they first developed the titanium, they had very little tissue exposure because they were using the larger particles.
1: Mm-hmm.
0: But when they switched to the nanoparticles, they found that the systemic absorption was much higher.
1: Right.
0: And so there's a number of publications I
1: believe
0: send
1: you.
0: Through. But,
1: I believe you. It's just another instance of you shouldn't believe everything you read on the internet, that's all. It is. It is an issue. All right, 1-300-800-222 is the number. Barb from Darwin. Hello, Barb.
5: Bill, I've been listening to you for many, many, many years.
1: Good. Thank you.
5: I was just listening to the other lady who had cancer and had chemo.
1: Yep.
5: And I've had the breast cancer twice, so I had radiation first time and hair grew back quite well.
1: Mm-hmm.
5: This time around I had the chemo. And I'm finding I have a lot of hair loss and my fringe is sort of gravitating back to the middle of my head. Is that really from the chemo, do you think? Because I was also using the purple shampoo because my hair is silver grey. And I'm feeling like that might have burnt the hair follicles. Could that have happened?
0: Well, often many different hair loss conditions combine. And they can be attacking your hair from multiple different angles. So it's not uncommon as the years go by to get a little bit of female pattern hair loss. It's not uncommon for people who've been using sunscreen for many years to get a little bit of the frontal fibrosing alopecia. And then the chemotherapy, it's very common after the chemotherapy to not get full recovery of the hairs. So lots of things can attack hairs from different directions. But at the end of the day, a hair is a hair and everyone counts. And so irrespective of what the component is that's causing it. So there's often not just one single answer that accounts for all the hair loss. And that's where the fun starts for the dermatologist trying to nut it out and work out what are the main contributing factors and what's the best way to address it.
5: So is it worth going to the dermatologist and having them have a look?
0: Certainly.

0: So, and you've got access, because I know there's not an abundance of dermatologists in the Northern Territory, but you do get access to dermatologists through telehealth, and here's one of those things that works quite well through telehealth, because you can see it through the camera, and there's no procedure that needs to be done. It's just a matter of making the diagnosis, taking the history, and writing the prescription.
1: I might do that. Thank you very
2: Thanks,
1: much.
2: Barb. No worries. Damien from Wollongong. G'day, Damien.
3: Hello.
2: Hello.
3: My question is around, I have type 2 diabetes. And there's a little bit of, I've been told that you lose your hair on your extremities, like your fingers and your... And that's actually happened to me. But I also, my hair on my head is starting to thin a lot. And I'm just wondering, is there any sort of correlation? And, you know, because my hair's thinning, like, is that related to the diabetes? Is there any sort of... complications with sort of taking hair loss medication. How much is it related? If it's not, what's going on and what should I do? I do have long hair, and I have most of my hair, but I'm just noticing it's not as thick, and I'm noticing it's sort of thinning.
0: So there's a little bit of a chicken in the egg here, Damien, in terms of what's causing what. And so the hair on the extremities, diabetics can get some circulatory problems at the extremities, and they can also get some nerve sensation problems at the extremities. And either of those can be associated with hair loss at the extremities. And that's different to the hair loss on the scalp. Now, what we know is that the men and women who go bald or start to go bald at a young age are at increased risk of hypertension, high cholesterol, and diabetes. And it's not that the hair loss causes the diabetes or the hypertension, it's just that they're in what's called by the geneticist linkage disequilibrium. So in other words, sometimes certain genes just travel together more commonly than you'd expect by chance alone. So things like blonde hair and blue eyes, even though they're separate genes, they just travel together. So we often see people with blonde hair and blue eyes. It's not as though the blue eyes caused your hair to go blonde or vice versa. So it's the same with hair loss. And so the cardiologists were always interested in premature baldness as a predictor of cardiac events, because the diabetes, cholesterol, hypertension were all risk factors for heart disease. And so that is something that when we see the women with hair loss, we often will check their to see whether they've got late onset diabetes or high cholesterol. But the diabetes doesn't make you lose hair.
3: I suppose that kind of answers my question. So I do have high blood pressure. I have suffered from hypertension, stress, all that kind of stuff as well. But if the hair loss thing and the thinning, I really should look into that as something separate to the diabetes. Is that correct?
0: Yes, that's right. And so you could almost predict that if you had hair loss, that you were increased risk of diabetes. Sometimes one occurs before the other, but it's not the diabetes causing the hair loss, and the hair loss will still be treatable, just as it would amongst any person who doesn't have diabetes.
2: Okay, thanks for that, Damien. I appreciate it, and good luck. Quite a few texts from women saying, "What do you do about facial hair, particularly older women?" Saying, well, here's one: I'm a 65-year-old female. A lot of issues with dark hair growing on my chin and lip. This is an issue for a number of older women, isn't it? What can they do about it?
0: So this used to be a really big problem, 10, 20, 30 years ago, but now it's actually quite a small problem, because the dark hairs are very amenable to laser. The laser, four or five treatments with the laser for many people will just get rid of those dark hairs permanently. And laser's pretty much available in every high street. It's relatively low cost these days. And the operators are generally very well trained, and they provide a good service. The problem we have is particularly for the people with fair hair, because the fair hair doesn't go away with the laser very well, and grey hair doesn't go away with the laser at all. And so for those women, their main treatment historically was electrolysis. But when the lasers were developed 20, 25 years ago, the electrolysis workforce evaporated because it was a really tedious treatment. It had only a moderate success rate, and you needed to have really good vision to sort of be popping the needle in the hair follicle. And so we've lost our electrolysis workforce. So it's very hard to find a really skilled electrolysis person. So if you've got one, hang on to them because they're as I said, they're hard to find. But the dark hair, laser is very good. There are also medications if people have very extensive unwanted hair all over the body, and there's a range of genetic conditions that can cause that. There's also some ethnic factors that cause that. And some of the medications that we use that are called anti-androgens will actually block the effect of testosterone. And they end up having opposite effects on different hairs. So on the chin, they'll make the hairs smaller, and on the scalp, they'll make the hairs bigger. So these anti-androgens are used both to treat baldness and also to reduce the unwanted hair. And so they're very popular for women, often used together with the minoxidil as a nice combination to maximise the hair growth on the scalp without getting off-target hair growth on the chin.
2: Okay. But plucking hairs with a tweezer out of your chin is... I mean, it's only a short-term thing because the hair is, as you've described, is going to grow back.
0: Yep. That's right.
2: All right, Penny from Dorigo. G'day, Penny. Hello.
4: Hi there, Phil.
2: Hi.
4: Great show.
2: Thank you.
4: Listen to it as much as I can. Thank you. I'd like to ask the doctor. I was listening to the program earlier, and I realised that when I went into the bathroom and checked my shampoo and conditioner, it's an Australian make, a well-known make. And when I looked at the contents of the conditioner, one of the ingredients is titanium dioxide. Now, I've been suffering from losing frontal hair for probably about a year now, and applying gentle conditioner, thinking that was going to help, have I been doing it all wrong?
0: Well, it's not just the titanium, it's also the particle size. And so in the conditioners, they're often the larger particle sizes, so they're not necessarily the problem. It's really, do you use a leave-on facial moisturiser each day or a sunscreen every day?
4: I don't use any facial moisturisers or sunscreens at all.
0: So that may well be the source of exposure. It's interesting. A lot of people we see... We can't pinpoint where the titanium's coming from at the first visit, but often when they come back for the second or the third visit, they say, I found it. It was in one of the products that they were using. So it may be a factor, and looking at seeing if you can get a titanium-free one would be worthwhile trying.
2: Because what you're saying is it's best avoided, are you? Yeah.
0: Well, if you can, there's usually alternatives. You don't need to.
2: Okay. Okay, Penny.
4: I buy that particularly because I have sensitive skin anyway.
2: Yeah.
4: And it's just been sort of quite horrifying to hear what the doctor was saying.
2: Yeah, it might go on that by the sound of it. Rod, she should be on the Penny should be on the hunt for one that doesn't have it.
0: Well, that's right. And
4: grow back if I stop using it?
0: It might need a little bit of help. It might need some medications to help it grow back a bit.
4: Right.
0: But unfortunately, some of the follicles will be permanently damaged. Mm-hmm. And have you lost your eyebrows as well?
4: No, my eyebrows are fine.
0: And what about at the sideburns? Have you lost any hair at the sideburns?
4: My side hair has thinned a little, yes. Most of my hair has started thinning. And I'm 79.
0: So of course, there may well be also just some simple age-related female pattern hair loss as well. Because, as I said, you know, by the time women get to menopause, a lot of women are already starting to lose some hair, and they'll notice the increased hair shedding and the other features. And that is something that just progresses often slowly, insidiously. And so that might also be an explanation. So it's not, there's other causes. There's lots of reasons why you can be losing the hair at the fringe as well.
4: Right. So discuss it with my GP.
0: Yep.
2: Thanks, Penny.
4: Okay. Thank you.
2: Good luck. Bye-bye. Yeah, no, I think it's probably revelatory for a lot of people, actually, to hear what you've had to say, Rod. Rod Sinclair is with me, Professor of Dermatology at the University of Melbourne. We're talking about hair loss. Just to summarise here, there is a good drug. It's called minoxidil. Does it have any serious or notable side effects or not?
0: So it was originally developed as a treatment for high blood pressure. Mm-hmm. But to treat the high blood pressure, you need very, very high doses. Mm-hmm. And so I started working with this about 20, 25 years ago. And we were using microdoses because we were trying to find that window where you could prescribe it safely without getting the effect to lower your blood pressure. Because if your blood pressure is normal to start with, you don't want it lowered. And so we started with the microdoses. And over the years, it's been... we've been finding that we can just gradually increase the dose over time. People can grow hair without getting any of the side effects, particularly if you go slowly. And certainly it's being used pretty much all over the world. It's certainly the number one treatment prescribed by dermatologists for hair loss pretty much worldwide these days.
2: Okay.
0: But of course, there's other innovations happening as well. There's new drugs being developed. There's clinical trials happening all the time. And in fact, we're testing a new drug at the moment to see whether it not only stops you going bald, but also stops you going grey. So that's there's a lot of excitement in the area.
2: Yeah, but also, as you said earlier, transplanting, hair transplants, although they're expensive, they do work.
0: Absolutely. So the hairs have an inbuilt memory. So the hairs, so you can actually take a hair from the temple of a young man who's just starting to go bald, and you can transplant that onto his forearm. And as he goes bald on his temple, that hair on the forearm will also go bald in sync as to where it came from in the beginning. And similarly, if you took a beard from the chin of a 12-year-old boy and put that on his forearm, as he grew his beard, that forearm hair would start to grow. So the hairs have got this great memory. So what it means is the male pattern baldness is a patterned condition, and the hairs at the back of your head, as we were saying right at the start of the show, they're the last ones to go bald. And so you can actually take them from the back of the head, move them to the temples, move them to the front of the hair, and they'll continue to grow just like they're on the back of the head.
2: Okay.
0: And so, it does work. It's a highly effective treatment. We've now, you know, we've got some very skilled hair transplant surgeons in Australia. A lot of the techniques, again, embraced around the world, were developed in Melbourne and Sydney. And so there's a very strong heritage of hair transplantation in Australia. And there's many more people having hair transplants today than there were 20 years ago. But you don't tend to see people walking down the street with visible transplants, the old plugs that you used to see, because the techniques are so much more sophisticated. They don't do them in plugs or tufts of 10 or 20 hairs. They do it one hair at a time. They take one out, put it in. Take one out, put it in. It's a slow, tedious process, but it looks really natural, and it's a very well-regarded, very standard medical procedure.
2: Yeah, but pricey, I think, isn't it? But
0: well, it is, because there's about 10 people in the room all sort of trimming down the hair follicles, making sure they're exactly the right size for the implantation. Yeah. It's very, very precise. It's like watchmaking. You've got to be really delicate, and so it's very, very labour-intensive.
2: A couple of people asking, is minoxidil still advised over 65?
0: Yes, it is. We use it in all ages. Again, you often have to, you know, when people are over 65, they're often on other medications. They might be on other blood pressure medications, or they might have low blood pressure or high blood pressure. All that needs to be taken into account. But we certainly use it in people of all ages.
2: Okay.
0: But when the lotion was first developed, they only did the trials in people under the age of 50. So the regulators in America, the FDA, said, well, you can only put on the label that it's for people at the age of 50. But, of course, nothing changes on your 50th birthday that your hairs will stop growing to the minoxidil.
2: Okay.
0: And then they did more trials to 65, and they got the label up to 65, and then they didn't bother doing any more trials. So that label still sits there on the lotion. But the tablets, you can use them at any age.
2: Okay. All right, look, time's just about beaten us. So just another quick one. LaBarb wants to know, is it true that semaglutides, this is Ozempic and these other weight loss drugs, can cause hair loss?
0: Yes, absolutely. And
2: They
0: can, particularly if you lose a lot of weight very quickly.
2: Okay.
0: And what's uncertain is how much of it is just due to the weight loss. Because, you know, if you lose weight just through dieting without the semaglutides, you will lose hair. Mm-hmm. And similarly, we know if you take the semaglutides and you don't actually lose any weight, then you might not lose much hair. But it does seem like that combination of the semaglutides and the rapid weight loss does increase your risk of getting some hair shedding. But that hair shedding is reversible.
2: Okay. All right. Interesting. Rod, it's been fascinating. I told you things would disappear on us, and it has, unfortunately. But I really appreciate your lending us time for your expertise as well. And thanks very much for joining us.
0: Thank you. And if anyone's interested in going in one of these new hair trials to test some of these new medications, they can go to – we've got a website through our practice called thehairtrial.com. And so if people are interested, they can go in there and they can check it out.
2: Hairtrial.com. Okay.
0: Yep.
2: Titanium dioxide was the ingredient we were talking about. All right, Rod, thank you. Appreciate your time. We've got news and the news breakdown.

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2: ABC News, I'm Clive Hunton. Australian Federal Police have begun inquiries into allegations Israeli forces sexually assaulted Australian activists. Kaveh Akbari reports.
3: The activists who were part of the Global Sumud Flotilla, which was attempting to deliver humanitarian aid to Gaza, met with Foreign Minister Penny Wong, Multicultural Minister Anne Ali, and senior AFP members. They say the meeting was emotionally charged and focused on alleged abuse suffered while detained by Israel.

0: alleged abuse suffered while detained by Israeli forces last month. Senator Wong's office says she has raised allegations with Israel multiple times and called for an independent investigation, while Israel's embassy in Australia has rejected the claims, saying no credible evidence has been presented. The activists say the meeting was a step forward, but are also seeking to meet Prime Minister Anthony Albanese.
1: Meanwhile, still no public statement from Israel's Prime Minister on the deal that Iran has reached with the Trump administration to reopen the Strait of Hormuz and stop the fighting, including in Lebanon. Here's Middle East correspondent Matthew Doran.
2: We have heard from the Israeli Defence Minister, Israel Katz. His comments, sort of what you would expect, saying that Israel will continue to protect the safety and security of its territory, that it will continue to respond to threats. But he has said that Israel will not be withdrawing any troops from that occupied territory in southern Lebanon that it seized during its invasion back in March. Exactly how Iran responds to that in this early stage of proceedings remains to be seen, but this shows that what happens in Lebanon over the next short while will be crucial to the success of this deal more broadly.
1: The Court of Appeal in London has upheld a government ban on a campaign group called Palestine Action. Senior judges overturned a lower court ruling that the terrorism-related ban breached the right to protest. Police have arrested thousands of people in recent months for holding up signs with the group's name. Chief Justice Baroness Carr said the group had been involved in both violent and non-violent protest.
3: Palestine Action is supported by many otherwise law-abiding citizens. It is nonetheless a fundamental mistake to overlook the fact that Palestine Action overtly promotes unlawful violence.
1: Staying in Europe, a fire that swept through a container home in Greece has killed four elderly siblings. The three sisters and a brother had been living in the container for about 30 years. It was supposedly temporary accommodation after an earthquake back in the 90s. Here, business groups have told a Senate inquiry that the federal government's overhaul of negative gearing and the capital gains tax discount will curb productivity. At a two-day hearing into the reforms being held at Parliament House in Canberra, David Alexander from the Australian Chamber of Commerce and Industry said the changes were rushed and would hurt business.
4: Under the proposed system, because these businesses make the biggest capital gain, they will suffer a disproportionate increase in tax. The more the gain, the more the pain. It's a tax on productivity. It's very disappointing that such a consequential and complex bill is being rushed.
1: Queensland's police are investigating after a vehicle was stolen with a baby inside. Emma Johnson reports.
5: Officers say unknown offenders stole a utility from Sunderland Street in the Townsville suburb of Garbutt at about 1:45 this afternoon. At the time, a baby was secured in a car seat in the vehicle and a woman was nearby. Police say the offenders drove off but returned moments later and left the baby still in the car seat on the side of the road before fleeing again. The infant wasn't hurt. Police are urging anyone who has seen or has vision of the ute, a black Isuzu D-Max, to come forward.
1: Locals have gathered at Sydney's Coogee Surf Club following the weekend shark attack. 35-year-old Leah Stewart was mauled by a great white after going for a swim. Family say she's been left with severe life-threatening injuries that will require ongoing rehabilitation. Surf Lifesaving Club President Ben Heenan says people are still reeling from it.
6: We know that this will affect the community in a raft of ways. Those that were part of the response, those that saw the incident, those that heard about it, those that take comfort from the water. Something tragic has happened in their place of peace. We know it's going to be a long journey for recovery for a lot of people.
1: And briefly in sports, Gold Coast Suns defender Daniel Rioli will contest his $1,500 fine for a collision with umpire Matt Stavick during the side's loss to Geelong. If Rioli is unsuccessful, the Suns could be fined up to $50,000 by the AFL, as it's their fifth time this season one of their players has been charged with careless contact with an umpire. And that's ABC News.
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2: Yes, well, hello, and how are you? Philip Clark with you on ABC Radio. It's Monday night. It's the 15th of June. It's the second hour of the program, 6 past 11, 6 past 9 in WA. South Australia and the Territory, 24 to 11. Hello, how are you? I hope you're travelling well. Did everybody watch the Socceroos yesterday on Sunday? How good was that? How good was that? Socceroos beating Turkey 2-0. I say to lots of friends, it doesn't really matter, does it, what else they do in the tournament now? Although, gee, you harbour a secret little shy hope that on Saturday morning at 5 a.m. when they're taking on the States, you have a little secret shy hope that wouldn't it be great, wouldn't it? I think the odds are that that's not going to happen because... But still, Turkey, a good side. I mean, on paper, way better than us. Anyway, it was just terrific. And how about Nestori and Aaron Kunda and Connor Metcalf? What fantastic goals they were. And Patrick Beach, the goalkeeper, hey? Whoa. So anyway, I'm only mentioning all this because tomorrow on the program, in our first hour, we're going to talk about the World Cup, okay? I'll be talking to a couple of experts about the whole matter, and we'll go through it all. And love your calls as well. So keep this number handy, 1-300-800-222. We'll talk about all of them, you know, the politics of it and how it's all going and et cetera. We won't get too much into the weeds of who's going to beat who, or you might like to ring up and tell me. Anyway, that's our first hour for tomorrow. Now, by the way, that program just now on hair loss and Rod Sinclair's comments, which a lot of you, I know, judging from the text line, found very helpful, I'll put up as a podcast. So that'll be up a bit later on. Just check it out via the ABC Listen app. Just put Night Life into the search bar and away you go. Or you can always grab these things through our website, abc.net.au/nightlife. All right, let's get going into the second hour. I've got the news breakdown, science with Sarah Webb, and we're going Monday night travelling to Albany. Let's kick things off with the news breakdown.
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2: Well, time for Nightlife news breakdown. After 3 months of fighting and economic shockwaves around the world causing a global disaster, a potential breakthrough perhaps, the United States and Iran appear to have reached a ceasefire in the Middle East, but details are scant. President Donald Trump announced on Truth Social that the Strait of Hormuz would reopen and the US naval blockade will end, signing off with "Ships of the world, start your engines, let the oil flow." Well, ho-de-ho. He also said that he was authorising the Strait of Hormuz to be open. Don't know what he's authorising, given that he's not controlling it. Vice President J.D. Vance says it's a major moment for the United States and an agreement he believes will, I say this no less, it's his phrase, reshape the Middle East.
3: If the Iranians comply with his deal, it is going to fundamentally transform the Middle East for the next 50 years. It's going to end the war. This region of the world has been a basket case for my entire life. And what the president has really set us to do is to certainly eliminate the nuclear threat of Iran. That's done.
2: Or is it? It's not clear. The deal is set to be signed in Switzerland on Friday. Although, given the nature of this thing, anything could and probably will change before then. The announcement landed just ahead of President Trump marking his 80th birthday by hosting an Ultimate Fighting Championship. This is the UFC event at the White House, a spectacle also timed to coincide with the nation's 250th anniversary.
4: The President of the United States of America, Donald J. Trump.

0: and making their way to the octagon for UFC Freedom 250. President Donald Trump and UFC President and CEO Dana White.
1: Yes, well, it's a the sport, if you could call it a sport, the activity is controlled, of course, by a private company in the United States, of which Donald Trump is an investor. But putting that to one side, joining us to discuss more is Michael Pascoe. Michael's an independent journalist, commentator, and author. Michael, good evening to you. Welcome back to Nightlife.
2: Oh, it's a pleasure to be here, Philip.
1: Well, it's hard to know where to begin with what happened on the White House lawn. But this fight was taking place beneath a structure known as the Claw, apparently, where men basically beat each other to a pulp and then thank the president for it. What's the timing? I mean, it's been clear for weeks now that Donald Trump wants to get out, wants to stop this Iran conflict, not at any cost, but almost at any cost. Was this what it was all about, do you think, the birthday timing?
2: At this stage, the birthday, I will claim a little prescience on that, because the 80th birthday coming up, and he has been becoming desperate. The Economist runs a poll, collates polls of polls, and it has Donald Trump's net approval rating at minus 25, which is the lowest for any president since they started this process in 2009. He's going backwards. He's losing support across all categories, not just the usual sort of Democrat types who never liked him. And this was just a mess and a hole that at some stage he had to stop digging. So I did suspect that it would be a great thing for him to announce in keeping with his 80th birthday, and lo and behold, it's happened. The important thing about this, Philip, and you know, we're used to Trump announcing that he's won the war and there's about to be a deal. What's different this time is that the Iranians are saying there's a deal. It doesn't mean that it will last, but it is certainly an improvement on anything that's happened before. And it is a symptom of the problem that we have with the American government, that the Iranians saying there's a deal has more credibility than the United States government saying there's a deal.
1: That's true, although that's true. The Iranians say there is a deal, and they say it's a victory for them. And they've outlined, in a way the US has not, they've outlined the terms of what they say the deal is, which includes, for example, a massive compensation scheme of, quote, up to $300 billion being set up for Iran. Now, there's no word from the US side as to whether they've agreed to that. There's nothing from the Iranian side as to whether or not they've agreed to not develop nuclear weapons or enrich uranium or hand over their enriched uranium that they have. So, you know, the two sides seem very far away, and we don't know what the details of the scheme are. We don't know whether the Strait of Hormuz is unblocked with a toll or how it's going to work.
2: The details are to be worked out later, but the idea that the shooting stops, the idea that the strait will open, is absolutely a positive. And people with money in the game are backing this. You know, the stock market reaction, the oil price reaction today is such that money believes that there is a deal and that the strait will open. And that's the important thing for the global economy. It's the important thing for the Australian economy, but for a whole pile of places that have been suffering much more than we have because of this war. And that has to be a positive. What happens down the track when the argy-bargy over details starts, as anyone guess? But the United States has wasted so much treasure and so much reputation on this war, and the tensions that have now grown between the United States and Israel, that until the last week or so have been in absolute lockstep, and now, you know, you do hear these disagreements, the cost of the war has come home to hit. And for the Trump administration, it's all about the Trump administration. It's not doing them any favours. They're losing money on it, and therefore something has to happen. The irony, of course, is that it looks like this deal, whatever the details end up being, won't be as good as the deal that Obama had when he was president and that Trump scrapped in Trump 1.0. So it does look like the United States has gone backwards. Iran comes out of this absolutely intact, damaged financially, but of course finance doesn't matter to the Iranian regime.
1: No. And also we don't know whether... See, Israel was not a party to this agreement. There's no indication that they're signing anything, and nor have they said, yes, we're stopping our assault on southern Lebanon.
2: That may be of equal importance. Mm. If this does end up being a change in the otherwise lockstep relationship between the United States and Israel, if Netanyahu has overplayed his hand and Bush is over it, because the opinion polling within the United States shows this war has certainly damaged Israel's reputation in the US. Mm. That has ramifications down the track, whatever happens with this deal.
1: Yep. Anyway, it's to be signed on Friday. We might know more then. But one thing we do know almost for certain is that the nuclear part of it is not agreed yet and won't be agreed until after a 60-day period of negotiation. Well, given that it took 2 years last time to negotiate in the nuclear agreement, you would think the likelihood of this deal being any better than the Obama deal are remote, it must be said. Anyway, we'll see. We'll see.
2: Indeed.
1: Moving on, a Senate Select Committee in Canberra today heard all sorts of arguments about the tax changes to negative gearing and the capital gains tax discount. Business groups say it'll discourage investment. Various academics and housing groups create a fairer housing system. To some degree, I suppose, people coming from entrenched and predictable positions. Defence industry Pat Conroy told Channel 9 that despite the opposition, the changes are, he says, in the national interest.
3: And it's not a surprise that the business community, some in the business community, are opposed to that. Some in the business community opposed the original introduction of capital gains taxes in the 1980s. We're doing the right thing for the nation. We're making housing more affordable.
1: Michael, business groups say the budget is, the budgets are negative for the government and has not gone down well and blah, blah, blah. I mean, maybe people would say, well, they would say that, wouldn't they? What do you reckon? How do you think it's been received?
2: Look, the Mandy Rice Davies rule does apply. They would say that, wouldn't they? Because you try to take away anyone's tax advantage, they're going to scream, and they have been screaming. Politically, this has not gone well for the government. The headlines, the media campaign has been relentless, and some of it has stuck. People who actually are going to be advantaged by these changes seem to have been caught up in some of the rhetoric. The good thing about this hearing today, I think, was that we got to hear from some of the voices that have not been given airtime in this quite relentless media campaign. People like Saul Eslake, like Greg Jericho, a couple of independent think tanks, Graham Samuel, who are putting the case that this ends up being a good thing for Australia.
1: Yeah.
2: This ends up being a good thing for intergenerational equity. One of the independents, I think, had a good line that if you said to people, we're going to have a policy that will advantage the top 10% by $50 billion. Would you have it? Of course you'd say no, but that's what we kind of have, and this is just unpicking a little bit of it, not a lot. And so there's been, obviously a lot of self-interest, and some people who would have been better off, who are better off now, won't be as well off as they were on it. Personally, I think the line that, if a nurse or a school teacher is paying 30% tax, someone who is wealthy enough to live off investments, maybe they should pay a marginal rate of 30% too. Mm. The impact on the economy pick your headline, choose the side you want to cheer for, and you can always find someone to put that side for you.
1: It does. It's a marker of just how difficult tax reform is, though, isn't it? I mean, these changes, for example, have been much discussed for years. 4 years. And you know, there's a substantial body of opinion that says that these things are needed, it'll make it fairer, and so on and so forth. If you can't get these things off the ground, you do worry about the rest of what many people would think is much more and much further needed tax reform. And you also wonder, if the critics are saying no to this, do they ever want anything to change?
2: It is certainly the case, and there will definitely be scarring from this. Mm. That, you know, here's a government that's had a crack at some reform, and they've copped it in the neck, and certainly it's done them no favours in the opinion polls. And the couple of things they've tried to do aren't really that outrageous. So the things that would be more difficult, but we also need, for example, broadening the GST, you would offend many more people, and that would not be popular. The idea of having a comprehensive land tax. Yes, taxing the family home makes sense. It would be a sensible way to raise tax, to raise money, rather than relying as much on income tax as we do in this country. But if you run into this sort of war over an adjustment to capital gains tax, an adjustment to negative gearing in one little tiny pocket of investment, you can't expect much to happen down the track in harder areas.
1: Mm. The RBA board is meeting. They meet today and tomorrow. Rate rises, of course, are always on the agenda. What do you reckon?
2: Not this time. It will be a much quieter press conference tomorrow afternoon for the governor. At the end of the last meeting in May, Michelle Bullock did say that she thought that monetary policy was a little contractionary now. After this last rate rise, the Reserve Bank said it was squeezing the economy. Well, squeezing has worked. The unemployment rate's up to 4.5%. Economic growth is nothing to write home about. And the extra uncertainty, the possibility of the Middle East remaining at war for longer, has now receded a bit. So, yep, the betting is 100% that no change to interest rates tomorrow. Maybe expect a little more dovish rhetoric from the board. The money market now is 50-50 about whether there will be another rise this year at all. But certainly tomorrow promises to be a non-event, and that's a good thing.
1: Yeah. Yeah, just a sidebar, I suppose, on oil prices, and that means petrol prices, fuel prices. They're now basically back to where they were before all this crisis began, maybe a bit lower, actually. Australia's fuel stocks have improved. You'd think the prices could even drop further, given what's happened in the Middle East. The government probably might think we could... We said we'd can the halving of the excise at the end of June. They're under some pressure to continue it, but given the cost of it, it's cost nearly $3 billion already. They probably think the pressure's off, weren't they?
2: The pressure is definitely off, and it'd be bad policy to continue it when you don't need it. Yeah. You know, oil prices today down to 80-odd US dollars, which is pretty much where it was when the shooting actually started. So there's no need for it. And look, the costs of this war don't go away quickly, though. It will take time to repair the damage. It will take time for some of the other effects to flow through. You know, the fertilizer that has not been made, let alone distributed, because of the Strait of Hormuz being closed, that isn't fixed overnight. So the aftershocks continue, but we can, you know, we can see light certainly at the end of the tunnel, or we hope we do.
1: Yeah. Yep. Just before you go, there's I think you're talking to us from Queensland tonight. There's an interesting story, isn't there, out of the courts in far north Queensland. Now, it's an extremely interesting story. It involves It's a highly secretive case involving a prominent individual, a male, and his alleged affair.
2: It is a tricky case, and somebody has already spent time in the watch house in Cairns for breaking the suppression order that's been put on the name. So I'm going to be very careful on that, Philip, and I don't want to spend any time in a watch house here in Queensland. But it is a story that has got a number of angles to it. Basically, what happened in a Cairns magistrate's court with a junior magistrate who must have wondered

0: what God she had offended to have it land in her lap. A case whereby a man was alleged to be trying to extort his female partner, threatening to announce that she had been having an affair with an unnamed prominent individual. Mm. In the court, that person's name was public, and before a suppression order was put on it, perhaps while the magistrate hadn't quite realised what was happening, an individual in the court did take to social media. And so there are a lot of people in Queensland who know the name.
1: Who know the name of this individual, yet, yeah.
0: Who have heard the name. But the magistrate adjourned the case and phoned a friend and came back and applied a suppression order across all names involved. The point I'd like to make about it at this opportunity is we really only know the detail of this because the ABC had a reporter in the court. Now, you know, a million years ago when I was a young reporter, you spent time in magistrates' courts going through the dross, you know, sitting there for the drunks, for the DUI cases, for the petty thefts and all the rest of it. But, it, you know, there were the numbers of people employed in journalism to cover courts and to cover local council meetings. These days, the legacy media have far fewer journalists, don't have the resources, so a lot of courts don't get covered. A lot of council meetings don't get covered where stuff that matters to the community is not being reported, is being kept secret effectively. In this particular case, the ABC still had the resources to have someone in court. And I would commend to listeners to have a Google for the report on ABC investigations, which does run through how this matter has been evolving in Queensland, because media organisations have sent a very highly paid barrister up to Cairns to try to fight the suppression order, unsuccessfully at this stage. And the way it's happened is intriguing, is interesting, and obviously this particular issue won't go away.
1: No, it won't. You wouldn't think in the circumstances of who the person referred to is. All right.
0: If we knew, Philip,
1: which we don't,
0: because there's a suppression order on it.
1: Correct.
0: Mm, yes. He said. And underlined.
1: Exactly. All right. Michael Pascoe, terrific to talk. Appreciate it.
0: Always a pleasure.
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1: Yeah, interesting. Hey, thank you. A couple of people saying diesel prices have not returned to the pre-Iran conflict levels in regional South Australia. I haven't checked that, Nathan. Well, I suppose the general observation is that prices have gone down considerably. Petrol and diesel prices always fluctuate, but they've certainly gone down substantially. And Australia's reserves are better, so are we better off? Probably not, I suppose, in terms of uncertainty. All righty, thank you for that. Let's check Sarah Webb and science. Always love chatting to Sarah about science.
2: Nightlife Science.
1: Well, we live in an era of expanding space exploration and the promise of having people live and work on the moon. Well, they tell us that within the next decade or so this is going to happen. Some people even suggest we could be doing it on Mars or further out. You might be sceptical and you wouldn't be alone. But anyway, the potential scientific gains are said to be massive. How do we protect ourselves, though, from astronauts bringing back more than we expected them to? It's been proposed that the moon should be used as an effective quarantine station for any samples being brought back to Earth. For example, the Martian rovers have been collecting samples on Mars for a while. We haven't managed to get any back here, but presumably that will happen in time. To bring us up to speed with what's making news in the world of science, including this story, is author, science communicator and astrophysicist

0: Physicist from Swinburne University, Dr. Sarah Webb. Sarah, good evening to you. Welcome back.
1: Well, thanks for having me back.
0: Now, what's being, I should ask first, how's your space experiment going?
1: Oh, it's doing wonderfully. We actually just popped it back in the freezer last week, and she's bound for Earth in the next 3 days.
0: Is that right? So it's because
1: That's right.
0: gentle listeners, Sarah has sent us a sample up to the space station where it's been, well, the experiment's concluded. Just say it's back in the freezer, so it's coming back.
1: That's right. Yeah, our little plants that we were growing, they've finished up growing, and now we've frozen them and we're bringing them on back. So they'll land off the west coast of the state, so in the Pacific Ocean, and then they'll be shipped all the way back to the Johnson Space Center in Houston.
0: Incredible. You might
1: I'm
0: remember.
1: very
0: You might remember we
1: excited.
0: spoke to Sarah. She watched them blast off.
1: They did.
0: I think it's quite it is quite something. Anyway, look, tell us about, well, good luck with the hope. I hope. Do you know if the experiment, well, you have to work on it back here, do you, first to find out whether you learnt anything?
1: I've actually been very lucky that I've been getting photos of it every 2 days up in the space station. And so it has not gone how we expected, which is how everything in science goes. And I think that's what's so wonderful about science is you can hypothesize and you're never right. Most of the time we surprise ourselves. But it has worked. So we've got plant growth, and we've got some surprising results that we'll definitely need to analyze once they're back on the Earth. But it is interesting. It means that space is doing something interesting to our plants, and we want to figure out what.
0: In the absence of gravity, can a plant, can a bean go up, or does it go sideways?
1: We think the beans have decided to go in all directions. I need to do some statistical tests, which is that's boring. We won't dive too much into that. But essentially, it's confusing the poor plants. And I can imagine if we were to pick up all of our lovely listeners and send us into space, we'd all be very confused which way is up and down, and we wouldn't know what's happening. And you can imagine that the exact same thing has happened with the poor seeds that I lovingly sent to space.
0: Anyway, let's keep in touch with it. And now, this idea of a sterile moon base, I mean, there's got to be a moon base first. I must say, I retain some skepticism that this is going to happen either. But the chi ch basically, China, the Soviets and, ch well, Russia and China and the US are in a something of a race to do this, aren't they?
1: Even South Korea is interested in having a lunar base. So it's a hot place off the Earth is lunar bases. And I think I agree with your healthy skepticism of like what is the timeline that we'll actually see this? The US is very gung-ho at the moment of hopefully by the 2030s we have a semi-permanent residence in Luna. But it is questionable. But the whole idea behind some recent kind of sentiments that are coming out from the world is that we are diving further into space than we've ever been before. We've got rovers and probes, and we're exploring all of these wonderful things. And we're inevitably going to want to bring samples back to Earth. That's like the holy grail of if we can bring a bit of Mars back to Earth, how wonderful for science. If we could bring a bit of Europa's water plumes back to Earth and analyze them, just fundamentally amazing science. But maybe we should have a bit of a gatekeeper here, where we don't just bring samples back to Earth, we potentially bring them to the lunar base to quarantine and do like a sub-analysis on them before introducing anything scary back into our wonderful ecosystem that is planet Earth.
0: Now, this lunar base, as we've, I think you and I have talked about before, it would have to be underground on the moon anyway, wouldn't it? There's some
1: Potentially.
0: suggestion that it might even be robotic.
1: Yeah, there's a few different plans that are in action at the moment. There's certainly a group of scientists who think that living underground on the lunar surface is the safest option for humans in terms of radiation and temperature and what could go wrong, but it is very complicated. And so likely the first lunar bases we will see will be above ground in some description, or potentially half above ground, half dug into the regolith. But there, it's still a kind of a moving milestone. Exactly what does a lunar base look like? And I think that's a quite exciting thing, is what are we going to have? What architecture are we going to have on the moon? It's going to be very industrial looking, but it's a whole different kind of beast that we're tackling compared to trying to build habitats here on the Earth, where the conditions are much kinder to us.
0: Yes, well, as we know from the movies, introducing foreign creatures back on the Earth can have very disastrous consequences.
1: It sure can.
0: I thought now onto black holes. I love discussing black holes because I have no understanding of them whatsoever. Doesn't stop me though. Black holes are fascinating scientific phenomena, but we typically think of them as being massively destructive. Now, as I understand it, the black hole sucks in everything in its vicinity. Nothing escapes, not even light. However, there's new research suggesting that black holes might be the engines that lead to the creation of millions of new planets. But how could this be, Sarah, when anything created near a black hole just gets sucked into the black hole and then it's, you know, goodbye, Nelly?
1: Black holes, they really have the worst PR in the universe because they are big but gentle monsters. And so certainly if you cross what we call the event horizon of a black hole, that you're a goner. We can't pull you back from there because all of a sudden gravity is greater than the speed of light. But the actual environment around some of these supermassive black holes is very chaotic. There's lots of dust and gas and plasma. But we think potentially on the outskirts of what we call these accretion disks, planets might be able to form with some of the leftover gases and dust that is orbiting around these supermassive giants. And some new simulations have suggested that it's not just a couple planets could form, millions of planets could form around some of the more massive black holes. But eventually some might be destroyed, some might even be flung out into the wider galaxy. But I think that as a physicist, I think that this is really interesting and surprising because I hadn't appreciated that essentially all the building blocks that make up planets, which is dust, debris, gases, they're around black holes too. So of course, if the conditions are right, we could get black hole planets.
0: Yeah, okay. I mean, this is a theory, isn't it? We don't
1: know
0: this.
1: It is a theory.
0: Yeah.
1: No, it's something that will probably never be able to solidify observationally. It's going to be very, very difficult. There's been a couple calls to say, well, potentially we might be able to find candidates for planets like this around our own supermassive black hole, Sagittarius A star, that's at the center of our galaxy.
0: That's right.
1: But it would be a very difficult challenge, but one that I think astronomers are figuring out what is the feasibility of doing.
0: What happens to a black hole in the end, Sarah? Or is this question theoretically too difficult?
1: No, it's a fantastic question. Depends which train of physics we're going down. There's a theory that black holes will eventually evaporate. This was the famous work by Stephen Hawking, this idea that Hawking radiation can happen around black holes. So you get spontaneous particles that pop into existence all over the universe. It happens all the time. And most of the time they annihilate and they disappear. But if you're on the edge of a black hole, one of them can fall in, which means the other one essentially, in quotation marks, escapes, but it doesn't physically. It's different, and the black hole loses a bit of its mass. And this happens over trillions, septillions, octillions, the biggest number you can think of, years. Mm-hmm. In theory, they might eventually slowly evaporate, but it will be a very long time. They will likely be the last objects left in the universe.
0: Hey, that's very good. You're good. Sarah Webb's with us. She's an author and science communicator and an astrophysicist, genuine, from Swinburne University, who's got experiments in space. Well, they still are in space, but they'll be back on Earth soon.
1: That's right.
0: Now, how about this? Did the solar system have once an extra ice planet? The big ice planets, as we know, are Jupiter, Saturn, Uranus and Neptune. But the latest research suggests that there might have been, a long time ago and far, far away, a fifth one.
1: That's right.
0: How do we even know about it?
1: So this stems from a new suite of simulations that astronomers have been running. And they've been trying to understand, our solar system is a very special place. And we're not just saying that because we're egomaniacs, but we really are. We have a really interesting structure. We've got four rocky planets, our four gas giants, some dwarf planets scattered throughout there. But we tend to not find systems quite like our own when we're looking for them. And so we want to know, why are we special? And it all comes back to what happened when we were forming. And so astronomers were running these simulations to say, if we started with X number of what we call planetesimals, so baby planets, what happens over time? And they think that potentially Neptune and Uranus might have had another friend in the outskirts of the solar system, another icy giant that would have contributed to some of their early movement, but also potentially broke up and become part of their moons. And out of all the simulations they ran, there was only two that got a solar system that looked similar-ish to our own. And this was the case. We had to have had a fifth large icy planet.

0: done it. And so, again, it's one of those things you'll never quite know for sure, but it is wonderful to think about. And the fact that we can simulate things to try and help us understand is excellent.
1: Yeah. What would have happened to it?
0: It likely would have been broken up potentially by gravitational forces or impact
1: Right.
0: events. So you can imagine a planet that might have just a big ice ball been broken into chunks depending on gravitational pulls, or even had big asteroids or other smaller planets hit into it. And so it likely just got destroyed partly over time. And that's not too crazy to think about when we actually look at our own Earth and Moon system. We think that our Moon was possibly a smaller rocky planet about the size of Mars trying to form in the inner solar system and had an unfortunate, very unfortunate collision with the Earth. And what we've got left over is our lovely Moon.
1: Yeah.
0: And so there's a lot of chaos to be had in the early stages of a solar system. And so this is just one extra way it could have happened.
1: Oh, yes, there is. Sarah, always love talking to you. Thank you. Appreciate it.
0: Thank you.
1: Keep your eyes peeled.
0: Thank you. Always love chatting to you too.
1: And Sarah Webb is an author and science communicator from Swinburne. She does science experiments in space. I know, it's amazing. Who owns the moon, says Deb. Well, remember my conversation with A.C. Grayling, the English philosopher? I don't know whether it's still up there as a podcast, maybe not. Probably. Check it out. The short answer is nobody. Like, under a 1967 UN agreement, nobody owns the moon. But whether that will stay the case, of course, is quite another matter, I suspect, as the superpower space race.

Yeah, Supremes, Stop in the Name of Love. Yeah, text from Will Hagen. G'day, Will. How are you? Will says, by the way, nothing to do with cars, but the power is off completely in the Hunter Valley's Bellbird near Cessnock. Oh, right, okay. Bellbird is a town near Cessnock. The power is off completely. Will says, Ausgrid says it's working on it, but I think Chris Bowen might be winning. Cheeky, Will. yes, Ausgrid have also advised us that they are aware of the outage in Bellbird near Cessnock. Okie doke.

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1: Monday Night Travel on Nightlife.
0: Albany is the most prominent historic port city in the great southern region of Western Australia. It's located about, 420-odd kilometres southeast of Perth. It's celebrating its bicentenary this year, marking 200 years since the establishment of Western Australia's first European settlement. The historic port city, known in Menang Noongar languages, Kinjaling, is hosting a massive year-long program of events and exhibitions and cultural activities to honour its heritage. Well, travel writer Fleur Banger was there recently, so we've invited her here to Nightlife to give us a private tour. Fleur, good evening to you. Welcome back.
2: Oh, it's lovely to be here. Thank you.
0: Now, the 200 years, the bicentenary, is it a year-long celebration? What's on offer?
2: Yeah, it's called Albany 2026. And what I really like about it is that it's marking Albany as being the first place in WA to be colonised by Europeans, but also, importantly, the first place where Europeans and Aboriginal people started living side by side. And they see it as a bit of, well, more than a bit of a reconciliation event. So the idea is that it's not just the last 200 years, but it's actually the last tens of thousands of years when the Noongar people have been, in that land and then the Europeans have joined. So it's an interesting way to sort of look at things a little bit differently, I think.
0: Yes. You say it was the first place for white settlement in WA, was it? Tell me about that.
2: Yeah. So I think it was, back in 1826 was when they had the first permanent settlement in the state and also the first port in the state. A lot of firsts for Albany. And interestingly, Perth is the next after this. Next year, I think it is, it celebrates its 200 years.
0: Yeah. Okay. It's got a lot of history attached to it, Albany, isn't it? I mean, the whaling station we could talk about. It's also got a fair bit of Anzac history attached to it, hasn't it? Because for those who were departing for the First World War, it was the last sight of Australia as the ship sailed out, wasn't it?
2: Yeah, there's so many photographs and so many stories of all the soldiers and, nurses too, lots of different people that were involved in the war efforts, and New Zealanders, obviously, as well as Australians, who all came to Albany, hundreds of them, and hundreds of boats that came to collect them, and away they went. And they say that a lot of the people that were leaving on the boats were clutching the West Australian wildflowers from home. And there's a beautiful story about a girl who did semaphore, I think it was, the flag waving, and she lived on an island. She was the lighthouse keeper's daughter, and she would relay messages from those on the boats that they wanted to give to those back home. So, beautiful stories.
0: Wonderful. There's a monument to that now, isn't it? You can climb the hill, can't you, where it is?
2: Yes, exactly. Yeah, the National Anzac Centre is on the top of, I've forgotten the name of the hill, but it's, overlooking Albany and King George Sound, which is where all of the ships came to and where they all departed from. And up there is one of the oldest Anzac Dawn services, I think, in Western Australia. So they still hold it up there as well. And it's a really extraordinary place because you go in there and you can sort of be given a card, which is one of the people that were really over in the war, and you follow their life story through the museum and discover where they went and what happened to them, people that they knew, all that sort of stuff. So it sort of personalises it and makes it a little bit more poignant than just reading plaques on a wall.
0: Yes, I mean, they're grim tales in a way well, too. I mean, speaking of grim tales, Albany is also the home of the only intact former whaling factory around. Well, not left in the world, I guess, because there are still places that process whales, unfortunately.
2: Yeah.
0: But the Albany Historic Whaling Station, it was a famous place for whale hunting, wasn't it?
2: Yeah, depressingly, it was quite the powerhouse. And, up until the 70s, there were just so many whales, and there are beaches that I think one's called Misery Beach because there was blood that used to wash up there. There was a really strong whaling industry that came out of Albany, and you can go down there and tour through it. It's on the sort of edge of a peninsula, so it's quite a beautiful place along the beach.
0: What's in the factory? What's left there now?
2: Oh, it's been years since I've been now. I just remember there being like lots of, you know, ship anchors maybe at the front and that kind of thing. I get quite distressed about the poor whales. So I tend to go on the whale watching tours more so and watch the ones that are alive and feel so happy that I think it's like 40,000 they estimate go up and down the WA coastline on their annual migration now. And heaps of them obviously come to Albany. It's safe waters for them these days. But yeah, there's a beautiful spots just past there, actually. One's called The Gap, and it's an amazing lookout where it juts over a cliff, and there's really wild ocean sloshing beneath you, and you can see down through the cantilevered lookout, and you sort of feel like you're in it. And then there's another called London Bridge, I think, which is a giant piece of rock that's sort of been eroded, and it looks like a bridge. With ocean underneath, and it's you know, not stable enough to walk on, so you've got to look at it from a distance. But really rugged, beautiful coastline that you just think, wow, I didn't know it was like this here. Stunning.
0: Fleur Banger's with us, a travel journo, and we're talking about Albany and its 200 years. It's celebrating its 200 years since the establishment of Western Australia's first European settlement, but also 200 years of coexistence with the Noongar people, of course, as well. What are we, it's also, we know about Margaret River as a wine region, but Albany's got something to offer too, doesn't it?
2: Yeah, Albany's like a bit of a dark horse in a way. It's regarded as the great southern region of WA for wine, and there's a lot of mostly owner-operated wineries throughout that area that are just so good. They've got that real flintiness of the stone from down there and great clarity to the wine. But it's lesser known, and so it doesn't quite have the same price tag as the Margaret River stuff, which is kind of a benefit for us anyway. But yeah, there's some really cute ones. One I love in particular is called Single File, because they named it after the geese that would walk in single file across the property, and they're still there. So that's kind of fun to go to. And there's, yeah, numerous other ones, Plantagenet, I think, nearer to Albany. And yeah, beautiful Riesling, I think, in particular, for down there. And there's a few with restaurants and things. They have a great festival called Taste Great Southern, where you can try all the lots of different wines and food and really get amongst nature as well. They like to reflect the region. So there are hikes and, you know, there was one event at the bowling club where you get to try the food and drink the wine, but also play lawn bowls in your bare feet afterwards.
0: There you go. Yeah. Tell me a bit about Albany itself, the town.
2: It's obviously very historic, and so it has that feel when you know, go down the main street. Lots of historic buildings, beautiful bridges. Everything's framed around the harbour, so you're always looking at the water.
0: Mm-hmm.
2: Yeah, and it's got quite a fun food scene. Like, there's several restaurants and bars that are really high quality and that you know, you have to book into because they're so popular, especially with all of these Albany 2026 events that are on. I couldn't even get a table at one called Liberté at the London that does beautiful Asian-inspired share plates. So, yeah, it's fun. It's also got some really good op shops. So I picked up a few really cheap wetsuits when I was down there because obviously you need pretty serious wetsuits when you're in Albany because the water is freezing.
0: Yes.
2: Yeah, and Denmark obviously is a little town nearby that has exquisite national park with beautiful rounded rocks that look like hippos in the water. And it's stunning, clear, emerald, greeny blue, but it is so cold.
0: Yes, cold. Is it safe to swim given all our finned friends and so on?
2: Yeah, unfortunately a guy got taken off Albany. He was spearfishing for fish. So, yeah, that wasn't great. And it obviously it comes with its dangers. But, I mean, it wouldn't stop me. It never does. I don't tend to worry too much about that stuff because statistically it's so unlikely that it would happen. You're much worse off driving your car. So, yeah, it's nature.
0: So in terms of accommodation, what are the options?
2: Oh, well, I stayed in like a caravan park that has cabins and things and a really great playground. So my kids loved that. We went down there for Lighting the Sound, which was sort of the kickoff event for Albany 2026. And it was a giant light installation that beamed enormous green lights across the harbour and up into the clouds. And as the clouds moved, it sort of changed the light look as if it was like an aurora australis. So that was a really cool event to come down to. But you needed to be slow and meditative and look at it numerous times to really take it all in. But yeah, there's lots of, you know, B&Bs, and there's a couple of hotels and campgrounds, and there's all sorts in Albany. Okay. You just need to bring a warm jacket.
0: I said it's 420 k's southeast of Perth. Does it take long to drive there?
2: It takes about 4.5 hours. It is not a fun drive, I must admit. It's a really dull highway. So some parts of WA are a delight to drive to through. That one is a bit boring. But you can go through places like Wagen that has a giant merino sheep that you can look at that they modelled on a real sheep that they really loved that was really successful, apparently. So there are fun things that you can find on the way, and that's what I tend to do. There's also this really great hike that I did when I went down to Albany recently with the kids, and it's called the Granite Skywalk, and it's at the Porongarup Ranges, which is nearly an hour outside of Albany. And giant rounded boulders that look like enormous dinosaur eggs because they're a bit elongated. And they have a walkway that goes around the outside of them. So you sort of curl around and see this extraordinary view of all the native bush and out towards the ocean. So I highly recommend that one.
0: So tell us about some of the events that are coming up for Albany 2026.
2: Well, there's a really great exhibition that is quite revolutionary in a way. It's called Connections to Menang Country, and it's starting on the 4th of July, and it'll be going for 6 months. And essentially what's happened is that there were all these Aboriginal artefacts and colonial drawings that were done by a free settler and a historian at the time, but they were sent to the then British Museum and the National Museum of Scotland, where they've remained ever since. So this is the first time that these 1840s pieces are coming home. And there are pictures of fish that he drew at the time. There are portraits of the Menang people, but also he dried a lot of fishes. And so those specimens are coming back. And it sort of bears some impact on the research that's been done into Menang knowledge and how long things like fish traps and whatnot have been around. They've been dated to 7,000 years at this point, and so it's sort of hoped that those kinds of things will be recognised. So that one's on at the Museum of the Great Southern, which we're really, really good to see. And then there's another cool one that people can get involved in if they're down in Albany, because it's very collaborative. It's called Carrying the Fire. And the town and all the students and community and whatnot are going to be making lanterns out of recycled materials, just thousands of them. And then everyone that is part of it will get one and use a mobile phone to sort of torch light it as if it's a fire. And everyone's going to go down to the coastline and create this really long sort of snaking illumination that'll be captured with drone footage. So, yeah, and that's kind of the final event before the bicentennial rains get handed over to Perth. For 2029. So that one will be really cool.
0: Excellent. Very, very good. All right, Fleur, let's put it on our radar. Fleur Banger has been our guest, a travel journalist, and we've been visiting Albany in Western Australia.
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0: Yeah, thanks for all the texts too. The Anzac Museum in Albany is brilliant, says Chris. So powerful and fascinating. All that view over the deep blue waters of the Natural Bay, where the troops sailed off to war. Yep, that did. And as the ship went over the horizon, that was the last thing they saw of Australia as well. Diana from Woodnilling says, great to hear about Albany, beautiful place. About 2 hours from Woodnilling. A lot of wonderful people. Special cheerio to all the people at Genesis Care. It's the radiation centre next to the Albany Health Campus. I disagree with your report of the drive to Albany. It's beautiful. Thanks for the report. Yeah, it's a cool place to live, says my texter. And the whaling station is definitely worth seeing, says Chris in Carradale. Okie doke, we've got the Mighty Challenge coming up. 1-300-800-222, 25 questions, in five categories. Answer question 25 to win. Okay, 1-300-800-222. Give us a call.
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4: ABC News, I'm Clive Hunter. Israel has given a cool response to news that Iran and the United States have agreed to end the fighting, including in Lebanon, where Israeli forces are still operating. The ABC's Matthew Doran is in Jerusalem.
5: We have still not had a public statement from the Israeli Prime Minister Benjamin Netanyahu about this deal, and that was announced more than 12 hours ago. Given Israel's role in this, although the Israeli Prime Minister had said that Israel was not party to these negotiations late last week when it became clear a deal was looming, but given Israel's role in this conflict, that is quite telling, because over the course of the last few days, even before this announcement was made, there was a lot of criticism beginning to leak from the Israeli government and the Israeli military establishment about what this deal could mean. A real frustration.

0: and in Australia.
1: The price of oil has gone down a lot. It's the lowest it's been for quite some time. It's around $83, $84 a barrel for Brent crude. Still a lot more than it was before the war. You know, that was around $70 a barrel. So oil traders, they're seeing, you know, light at the end of the tunnel, but they know as well as everyone else that this is definitely not over yet.
0: The Australian Federal Police has begun inquiries into allegations Israeli forces sexually assaulted Australian activists who were part of a humanitarian flotilla bound for Gaza. The activists met Foreign Minister Penny Wong and Multicultural Affairs Minister Anne Ali, as well as senior AFP members at Parliament House. The group says it was encouraged to provide testimony to police after also lodging allegations with the International Criminal Court. Israel's embassy in Australia has rejected the claims, saying no credible evidence has been presented. Prime Minister Anthony Albanese is hoping the investigation into the death of a 9-year-old Perth girl will provide her family with some answers. Lauren Smith reports.
2: Hania Ahmed travelled from Australia to Pakistan with her family to visit relatives when she was fatally shot after a robbery last week. Local police say officers mistook the family's car for the suspects and the 9-year-old girl was mistakenly shot when the family attempted to leave. Chuckwell District Police say a joint investigation team has been established to ensure a transparent and impartial inquiry. Anthony Albanese says the transparency of the investigation is important,
3: so that everyone can know, the family most importantly.
2: An officer involved in the incident has been arrested.
0: A community meeting has been held at Sydney's Coogee Surf Club after Saturday's shark attack, which left a young mother with life-threatening injuries. More from Jean Kennedy.
4: 35-year-old Leah Stewart was mauled by a great white after going for a swim at Coogee on Saturday morning. Her family says she's been left with severe and life-threatening injuries that will require ongoing care, support and rehabilitation. Members of the local community have gathered at the surf club this evening to debrief. Speaking ahead of the meeting, Surf Life Saving Club president Ben Heenan says it's impacted the community deeply.
5: We know that this will affect the community in a raft of ways. Those that were part of the response, those that saw the incident, those that heard about it.
4: Mental health support is also being provided to those who need it.
0: Australian scientists are warning a major section of Antarctic winter sea ice may not properly return. The Bellingshausen Sea off West Antarctica is usually covered by ice in June, but satellite images show about 650,000 square kilometres has failed to form this year. Dr. Will Hobbs from the University of Tasmania says the surrounding environments are unusually exposed to warmer ocean waters moving south.
6: Whatever you care about is probably going to be impacted. It does provide a protection for the land-based ice against damaging swells and summer warming. So that loss of sea ice in winter means that that period of lack of protection in summer gets much longer. And of course there are big impacts for what is a unique and irreplaceable ecosystem.
0: And North Queensland police are searching for thieves who made off with a ute with a baby inside. It happened in the Townsville suburb of Garbutt this afternoon. A woman was near the vehicle when it was taken. The offenders came back moments later to return the child safely, leaving it on the roadside before driving off again. The black Isuzu D-Max is still missing. And that's the very latest from ABC News.
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0: Australia and the Northern Territory. Someone's texting me saying we're at the halfway point through the year. Not just yet. I think July 2 is when we get halfway through the year. But, yeah, I tell you what, hasn't time flown because we're nearly there. We are nearly there. All right, 1-300-800-222. If you would like to play the Mighty Challenge, 25 questions and the lines are open. You'll grab one now if you want. We'll get one now if you want one. 1-300-800-222. You can text answer 0467-922-702, but you can't win that way. So someone's got to win. May as well be you, right? Give us a give it a crack. In Townsville, in Queensland, from now till 5 a.m., you may well have some interruptions with your AM signal because of transmitter repairs. 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But use the ABC Listen app if you want to grab our podcasts as well. Issues of the day in the last hour of the program, before we have a chat with Bill Wyman. I wonder what you make of the deal, the peace deal in the Middle East. You might have some thoughts about that as well. And there's the issue of regulation of e-bikes back on the agenda. Also, have you been watching the World Cup? of course, you were watching yesterday afternoon when the Socceroos had that triumphant win over Turkey. Wow, how good was that? How good was that? 2-0. But what do you make of these hydration breaks halfway through the halves? Come on. Is that just a cynical way to cram in more ads, do you think? You might have some views about that as well. 1-300-800-222. Ray in the Bay. Phil, I'm a bit upset tonight. Someone broke into the house. They stole a dozen eggs, left a pot of water bubbling on the stove. The police said it was probably the work of poachers. Oh, come on, Ray. Now, Ray, come on. Get Ray, quality is what we need here on the Mighty Challenge, all right? Is everybody set and ready? Because if you are, then so am I.
1: Challenge.
0: 25 questions, 5 categories. Patrick, our compiler, has done a terrific job tonight. Listen to these. Category number 1, Milliner Hot Seat. Category number 2, Family Feud. Category number 3, Hard Quiz. Category number 4, The Chase. Category number 5, Mastermind. All right? Milliner Hot Seat. Family Feud, Hard Quiz, The Chase, Mastermind. Who is going to kick us off tonight? Adam's in Hobart. G'day, Adam.
2: Hi there, Phil.
0: G'day. How are you?
2: Fine, thank you. Yourself?
0: Not too bad. No, I think. All things considered. What do you reckon? Milliner Hot Seat, Family Feud, Hard Quiz, The Chase, Mastermind?
2: The fourth option, please.
0: The fourth option, which is The Chase.
2: Correct.
0: Okay, question number 1. By what marine nickname is Bryden Coverdale known on The Chase Australia?
2: I don't even understand the question. Thanks very much for the program.
0: No worries, Grant. Madam, thank you. That's okay. Mark from Meadowbank. Hi, Mark.
3: I immediately thought you wouldn't have a single question about quizzes, especially The Chase. You'd go off in various tangents. Very tricky of you.
0: I'm not suggesting, I'm not suggesting anything, actually.
3: I better listen to the question again.
0: Question number 1. We're in a category called The Chase. By what marine nickname is Bryden Coverdale known on The Chase Australia?
3: Oh, I'm glad I listened to the question again. I've got an answer. I don't know, but I'm going to guess. But first, I've got to say, if you are driving from Perth to Albany, there's a fantastic thing that no one ever mentions on these holiday and travel programs, and that's an enormous windmill built by a Dutch guy who settled here in Australia with his wife, built it himself. I think it's near Stirling. One of your listeners might call in and correct me, but I think it's near Stirling. It is the most incredible thing. I visited it about 20 years, driving from Perth to Albany.
0: You mean it's a windmill built in the Dutch style?
3: Exactly, yes.
0: With the big wooden sails?
3: Absolutely. And he demonstrated the workings of it. It's got all of the mechanics.
0: Yeah.
3: He demonstrated the workings of it for me. He put some special wheat in there and ground it and baked cake and bread out of it. And he also has accommodation there. But this guy ought to be featured on Australian Story. He is an absolute genius. It's just an incredible thing to visit.
0: So he built the whole thing himself?
3: You bet.
0: Because that can be quite big, those windmills. Is it a big one? Or?
3: It is enormous. It's life size, which means that you can see it from...
0: Okay.
3: People should check this on their favourite search engine.
0: All right, on the way down to Albany, but whereabouts?
3: I think it's around the Stirling area.
0: Okay.
3: It wasn't much of a deviation from the straightest drive, but I found plenty of stuff to visit. I mean, it could be a bit tedious to drive if you're really looking forward to get there for your diving it's just most beautiful drive between. I guess the other thing is Margaret River gets a bit busy for my liking, and Stirling. I think I'm pretty
0: Thanks
3: sure
0: for the
3: it's Stirling.
0: Tip. Thanks for the tip, Mark.
3: So my guess is the shark.
0: Correct.
3: Thank God
0: By
3: for
0: what
3: that.
0: Marine nickname is Bryden Coverdale known on The Chase Australia? The answer is the shark. Yes. Sharks being somewhat in the news at the moment. Question number two.
3: We better shift to something that might be more familiar to me in case you continue down that same path. I don't watch The Chase often. But how about hard quiz, please?
0: Well, all the categories are quiz shows, aren't they?
3: Well, you never know.
0: Question number two. Hard quiz. Which 1988 action movie was based on the 1979 novel Nothing Lasts Forever?
3: An image of Bruce Willis just flashed across my mind. Nothing Lasts Forever. 1988 movie.
0: 1988 action movie.
3: Action, yeah.
0: It was based on the 1979 novel Nothing Lasts Forever.
3: Yeah, there's a movie with Bruce Willis in it that's called Hard Something, and I can't even think of the title.
0: Anyway, Mark, thanks for the travel tip.
3: Thank you.
0: Cheers. Good on you. See you. Cheers. Bye-bye. 1-300-800-222 is the number. Rodney from Warburton. G'day, Rod.
1: Hello. Good evening.
0: Good evening, yes. That windmill was built by a bloke called Plune Hitzert, says my texter. Okay.
1: Okay.
0: Rolf from Bassendean says it's an authentic 16th century style brick windmill. The Lely Dutch windmill is located about 94 k's north of Albany near the Stirling Range National Park. Okay.
1: Wow.
0: All righty. Question number two we're up to. Hard quiz. Which 1988 action movie was based on the 1979 novel Nothing Lasts Forever?
1: Die Hard?
0: Correct.
1: Is it?
0: Correct,
1: right?
0: Yeah. Yes. Die Hard.
4: It's this is John.
5: Nice beer.
4: He just wants to spend Christmas with the family.
6: Is Daddy coming home with you?
7: We'll see what Santa and Mommy can do.
4: But when he gets stuck at the office party...
8: Merry Christmas!
4: It'll be a holiday...
8: Merry Christmas!
4: ...he'll never forget.
9: Ho, ho, ho.
4: This Christmas...
9: It's a time of miracles, so be of good cheer.
4: Bruce Willis...
10: Come to the coast, we get together, have a few laughs.
4: Alan Rickman...
9: Do you really think you have a chance against us, Mr. Cowboy?
10: Yippee-ki-yay, mother...
4: Die Hard.
11: This is their idea of Christmas. I gotta be here for New Year's.
0: Yes, was it the ultimate Christmas movie? Question number three, we're in Hard Quiz, but you could move to any other category, The Chase, Mastermind, Family Feud, or Mill in the Hot Seat. I do love that pun.
1: We'll keep running to see what's going on. Family Feud, I think.
0: Family Feud? Why not? Question number three, which two feud... You okay there, Rod?
1: Yes, thank you.
0: Which two feuding cousins were played by Saoirse Ronan and Margot Robbie in a 2018 historical film?
1: Oh, that's hard. I'm tipping it's probably an older one. What do they call it?
0: Which two feuding cousins? I don't want the film. I want to know which two feuding cousins were played by Saoirse Ronan and Margot Robbie in a 2018 historical film. I don't want the film.
1: No, I'm afraid that, no good. That one's got me.
0: Thanks, Rodney. Bye-bye. See you later. Kay from Bunbury. G'day, Kay.
5: Oh, hi, Philip.
0: Oh, hello, hello, hello.
5: Before I try to answer the question,
0: yeah.
5: I have stayed at that Dutch windmill.
0: Oh, have you?
5: And okay. It's called the Lily Dutch Windmill, and yeah. It's located near Borden in WA.
0: Okay.
5: And it's a functioning 16th century replica Dutch windmill. It's fully operational, but they have accommodation there, but also, apart from staying in sort of replica Dutch houses,
0: yeah.
5: You can book an overnight stay in an original 1944, I think it is, Dakota airplane, a DC-3.
0: Dear idea.
5: Yeah, it's amazing. And
0: has he got a dike there as well? Has he got someone to put his finger in it?
5: No, probably by now, but I can't remember his name, but he is a beautiful, I think it's saxophone he might play. Oh, I'm not sure.
0: Yeah, no, he does. He's a talented muso as well. We've had texts about
5: it. Right. He is too. It's an amazing place. And, yeah, now the only feuding anythings I know are the Somethings and the McCoys. can't remember the other one, so I don't know. I don't know the
0: That's
5: answer.
0: That's not what we're after. Thanks, Kay.
5: Okay.
0: See thanks. You, bye. Bye-bye. Yes, no, the Dutch windmill's got getting quite a rap. Justin in Frankston. Hi, Justin.
12: Well, how are you, mate? Sorry, I just had a... bite of cracked pepper water crackers then.
0: Very nice. Very nice. Now, Justin, tell me, which two feuding cousins were played by Saoirse Ronan and Margot Robbie in a 2018 historical film?
12: Oh, I don't even watch movies. Sorry, Phil. I don't even know.
0: No good. All right, matey. Thank you anyway. Anne from Caulfield. Hello, Anne.
13: How are you?
0: I'm good. No, which two feuding cousins were played by Saoirse Ronan and Margot Robbie in a 2018 historical film?
13: I think it was something with royalty, but I hope that helped someone else. Good night.
0: Good night. See you, Anne. Bye bye. I hope it does. Dave from Sonano. G'day, Dave.
14: G'day, Phil. How are you going?
0: Pretty good. Which two feuding cousins were played by Saoirse Ronan and Margot Robbie in a 2018 historical film?
14: Well, I had an inkling, but the last caller just confirmed my inkling. I reckon it's Mary, Queen of Scots and Elizabeth I.
0: Correct. Yes, it is. Exactly right. Yes, Mary, Queen of Scots and Elizabeth I were the feuding cousins in question. Okay, question number four. We're in Family Feud, but you can move anywhere else you like.
14: Oh, I might jump back to Hard Quiz, if that's okay.
0: Hard Quiz, why not? The winner of Hard Quiz takes home a mug made from which alloy?
14: Brass.
0: Correct. Yes, the big brass mug.
14: It is.
0: That was pretty straightforward for you, Dave.
14: Yes, I've got to be... I like the Battle of the Duds when they take home the brass mug with the big hole in it. That's a ripper.
0: Helen from Footscray says, Phil, the Irish name Saoirse is pronounced either Saoirse or Saoirse, depending on which county you come from. Oh, gee, that's a level of detail, Helen, that I can't cope with. I'm just going to stay with Saoirse. It's the best I can manage for a for a name that is spelt S-A-O-I-R-S-E. How they get Shershu out of it is beyond me anyway. PJ from Ballarat sent a picture of the windmill and the DC3 in. Thank you. Pam in Hobart, yes, it would be Elizabeth I and

Yes, well, hello, and how are you? Philip Clark with you on ABC Radio. This is Nightlife, and we are right across the country on into the third hour of the program, 6 past midnight, 6 past 10 in WA, 24 to midnight in South

0: and Mary Queen of Scots. Heavens above, that bloke who owns the mill, the windmill, is also a pilot. Dear, oh, dear.
1: Wow.
0: Wow. He's a baker, a windmiller, a saxophonist, and he flies a DC-3.
1: He's a Renaissance man, he's a modern Renaissance man.
0: He certainly is. Hmm. A Dutchman for the ages. Wow. He's a flying Dutchman.
1: He is.
0: Dave, question number five. Yes. What did you say you want to do? Hard quiz.
1: We'll stick with hard quiz, yeah.
0: Which gemstone defines 10 on the Mohs scale of hardness?
1: Diamond.
0: Correct.
1: Hmm.
0: Diamonds. Exactly. Yeah. All right. We've got a couple left in hard quiz. Otherwise, it's somewhere else. What do you want to do?
1: Oh, we'll keep hard quizzing.
0: Question number six, hard quiz. Released in September 1982.
1: Okay.
0: Released in September 1982. It's Hard was the 10th studio album from which English rock band?
1: Oh, look, okay. 1982, I'm just going to go Queen.
0: Not Queen. But it knocks someone out, doesn't it? Thanks, Dave.
1: Thank you.
0: Good on you. It knocks somebody out. All right. One, Karen from Altona. Hi, Karen.
2: Hello.
0: Question number six, released in September 82. It's Hard was the 10th studio album from which English rock band?
2: Is it The Who?
0: Yes, it is The Who. It is...

0: It's the Who. All right, Karen, question number 7. We're in hard quiz. You can stay there or you can move.
1: I'll try the chase again.
0: The chase, question number 7. At a world-famous annual festival in Gloucester in England, what is rolled and then subsequently chased down a hill?
1: I think it's blocks of cheese.
0: What's the answer?
1: Blocks
0: what,
1: of cheese.
0: What is rolled and subsequently chased down a hill?
1: Cheese.
0: I'll give it to you. Yes, it is. It's a wheel of cheese, not a block of cheese. Block wouldn't really roll.
1: Yeah, I've seen on TV.
0: A wheel of cheese, a double Gloucester, in fact. All right, question number 8. We're staying with the chase.
1: Yeah.
0: Which American comedian played Ty Webb in the 1980 movie Caddyshack?
1: Chevy Chase?
0: Correct. It was Chevy Chase. Yes. Nice work. Okay. Question number 9. We're in the chase, if you like.
1: I could try.
0: Chasing Cars was a 2006 single from which Northern Irish band?
1: I'm not very good on that. I'd say U2.
0: Not U2. Thanks, okay. Karen. See you. Bye. No, not U2. Annette from Perth had Chevy Chase. Yes. Annette from Perth also had the Wheel of Cheese. And plenty of other people had the cheese too. Ray in the Bay's got the right answer here. Yes, lines are free if you want to grab one. 1-300-800-222 is the number. Simone, from Ballarat. Hi, Simone.
2: Yeah, hi, Phil. How are you?
0: Pretty good.
2: That's good to hear.
0: Now, we're up to question number 9. The Chase. Chasing Cars was a 2006 single from which Northern Irish band?
2: The Traffic Wardens.
0: Sadly not.
2: Sorry. Hey, listen, yeah. I had almost a wheel of cheese for dinner tonight. I had two grilled cheese sandwiches in the pan. Have you ever grilled them like that?
0: Hang on, a grilled cheese sandwich in the pan?
2: So
0: oh, you mean like... you put the cheese in the middle, then you fry the butter on either side, did you?
2: Yeah, beautiful.

0: Beautiful. Great for the heart.
1: It's. I'm glad you. We can only talk about it quietly, Simone, because
0: I know,
1: I'm
0: I
1: sure.
0: know.
1: Yeah, I know. I mean,
0: They're
1: I'm
0: all good
1: sure
0: chaps.
1: Luigi will. Luigi will be listening to us, and you're saying, "I told you not to eat that."
0: No more cheese. You put it down with the cheese. I'm Italian, so you can probably tell. But listen, great to hear your dulcet tones. It's been a while.
1: Thank you, Simone. Yes, no, well, that's nice to be here, and nicer that you were here as well. Thank you.
0: Thanks, love.
1: See
0: You
1: you.
0: take care. Bye.
1: Bye. 1-300-800-222 is the number. We're up to question number 9, the chase. We are in. Where are we? Rachel in Canberra. Hi, Rachel.
2: Hi, Phil. Good evening.
1: Good evening. Question 9, the chase. Chasing Cars was a 2006 single from which Northern Irish band?
2: Beautiful song played at my best friend's funeral, and it's sung by Snow Patrol.
1: It is sung by Snow Patrol. Good on you. Okay, here we are.

0: That's a beautiful song to play at a funeral, Rachel. Yeah.
1: Yeah. Inspiring.
0: Yeah. No. Thank you. Question 10. We're in the chase. One left there. Otherwise, you can move.
1: I might stay here.
0: Okay. The chase. Last one in this category. Chasing Pavements was a 2008 hit for which single named English singer?
1: Oh, you're kidding. Chasing Pavements, did you say?
0: Chasing Pavements was the 2008 hit for which single named English singer?
1: I don't think I have any memory of 2008. No, sorry.
0: No good. Thanks, Rach.
1: Thank you.
0: See ya. Bye-bye. Okay, Adrian, yes, that's correct. Ray in the Bay's got it. Yes, Maria, correct. Jenny from Glenbrook had Snow Patrol too. Jim from Banksia Park, I'll grab you in a second. Michael from Freshwater, hello. Hi, Michael.
2: Hi. That was very quick.
0: No, well, yeah, no, we sort of had nobody and now we've got a few, if you know what I mean.
2: It'll be quick and painless.
0: Question number 10, we're in the chase. Chasing Pavements was the 2008 hit for which single-named English singer?
2: No, I've got no idea.
0: No idea?
2: No, can't
0: keep nothing. Got absolutely nothing. Okay, thanks, Michael. See ya, bye-bye. Amy's got the right answer. Ed in Perth's got the right answer. Jim in Banksia Park. Hi, Jim.
3: Evening, Phil.
0: Evening. Question number 10, The Chase. Chasing Pavements was a 2008 hit for which single-named English singer?
3: I was really hoping Michael would get that one. no idea.
0: No. Okie doke, there's a clue in it. Wesley from Salt Lake City in Nevada. G'day, Wes, how are you?
4: Hey, how you going, Phil?
0: Yeah, not bad. Pretty good. Early summer in Nevada. It should have warmed up by now. Is it Wesley or not?
4: Oh, the sun is beaming. The sun is beaming here. Yeah, it's lovely.
0: Oh, good. Very good.
4: It really is nice.
0: We're up to question number 10 here, The Chase. Chasing Pavements was a 2008 hit for which single-named English singer?
4: All I can think of is Adele.
0: That's a good thought. Correct. Very good.

0: Yes, no, that's a good thought. That's a good thought, Wesley. Any interest in the World Cup in the Salt Lake, Wesley? You don't have any games there, do you? No.
1: No, there's no games here. There's been a bit of coverage on it on the TV over here, but there hasn't been much, to be honest.
0: Yeah. Okay.
1: I watched the Socceroos yesterday. That was really good.
0: How good was that?
1: It was amazing. It was especially good with the Turks before the game, saying how it was going to be. Basically, it was a foregone conclusion how they were going to beat us. But it was good.
0: I know that it's not likely to happen, but I do have a very shy hope that on Saturday.
1: You never know.
0: I know. You never know. Exactly. Our defences are incredible. You just never know.
1: Yep.
0: Anyway, question number 11. So we've got four categories left. Milliner Hot Seat, Family Feud, Hard Quiz, or Mastermind?
1: Oh, we'll go Hard Quiz, please.
0: Hard Quiz. Last one in this category. Question number 11. Which naval ration made from flour and water was also known as sea biscuit?
1: Hardtack.
0: Correct. Yeah, hardtack. I don't think it sounded like it was much, actually, but there you go, if that's all it was. Ray in the Bay says, from what I've seen of the World Cup so far, I could have a sneaky quid on the USA. Yeah, you could. You could. They were pretty devastating, weren't they, against Paraguay? Question number 12, Wesley. No more hard quiz left. So, Milliner Hot Seat, Family Feud, Mastermind.
1: Let's go Family Feud, please.
0: Family Feud. Now used to mean a prolonged and bitter campaign against someone. Which name for a family blood feud comes from the Latin for revenge?
1: Oh, family feud. I can't think.
0: No good?
1: I'm at a blank.
0: See you, Wesley. See you, bye. Nice to get a call from Nevada, Salt Lake City. 1-300-800-222 is my number. Sam's in Harvey. G'day, Sam.
2: Morning, Philip. How are you?
0: Oh, not bad, Sam. You've been all right?
2: Good. Yeah, can't complain.
0: Good. Good. Excellent. Yeah. No, we never complain on the Mighty Challenge here on Nightlife, Sam. Not ever. Not once.
2: Nah.
0: Hey, question number 12. Okay. Now used to mean a prolonged and bitter campaign against someone. Which name for a family blood feud comes from the Latin for revenge?
2: I should know this. It's of Italian originally, Italian descent. No, I'm sorry.
0: No good. No worries, Sam. Thank you. Nice to have a chat. Anyway, Anthony in Perth. Hello, Anthony.
3: Good evening.
0: Question number 12. We're up to Family Feud. Now used to mean a prolonged and bitter campaign against someone. Which name for a family blood feud comes from the Latin for revenge?
4: You know what? I've got no Italian in me, but I can't believe the gentleman before me did not know that, and he's Italian.
0: Anthony. the answer is?
4: A vendetta.
0: A vendetta. Yes. A vendetta. A vendetta, that's right. A prolonged and bitter campaign against someone. We're in Family Feud. We're up to question 13. You can stay here or move to Milliner Hot Seat. Someone's texted in saying, Phil, it's Millionaire Hot Seat. Not this category. It's a pun. This category is Milliner Hot Seat. So you can stay in Family Feud, you can go to Milliner Hot Seat, or you can go to Mastermind. Up to you.
4: So you're not much of a selection.
0: Hey, steady, Anthony. These are the finest quizzes by the finest quiz master in the world.
4: Well, good on you. I've only got one right, so...
0: Yeah, exactly.
4: I'm pretty stoked about that, actually.
0: I wouldn't be bagging anything here if I was you, Anthony.
4: Yeah, I'm not...

0: I'm not going to get too over the top. Oh, I mean, I suppose it's Mastermind. I'll go for that. Thank you.
1: Mastermind. Why not? Question number
0: Why not?
1: question number 13. Who's the current host of Mastermind Australia on SBS?
0: I know his face and everything, but he's a young guy and he's ex, what was he, Triple J or something like that. But I'm gonna have to leave that one until
1: No
0: for the
1: worries.
0: next person, I think. Thank you very much.
1: Thank you, Anthony. Bye-bye. Thanks for having a crack. Anyway, speaking of people from Harvey, what about Tom from Harvey? G'day, Tom.
2: How you feel?
1: Not bad. Question 13. Who's the current host of Mastermind Australia on SBS?
2: Oh, geez, I've never seen it, so yeah, I've got no clue. Sorry,
1: No good.
2: I'll go Tim Coop.
1: No. Thank you anyway. 1-300-800-222 is the number. Marie from Altona says, on a cruise in Europe last year, we sat at the dinner table with an Australian who writes all the quiz questions for those shows. It was a very interesting conversation. I imagine it would have been. I wonder who it was, Marie. It wasn't our quizzer. I wouldn't think, no. Steve from Leicester, I'll come to you shortly, but Bo is in the truck with a tank of gas. G'day, Bo.
3: Actually, I'm not. I'm in the car on the way home.
1: Oh,
3: I've had an early one.
1: It's an early mark. It's an early mark for you, Bo, which is good. I'm glad to hear it. Now, question 13, we're up to. Who's the current host of Mastermind Australia?
3: I've never watched it, and the only hint I got was somebody, the guy before, saying he's pretty sure it's somebody from Triple J. So I'm just going to pick a name and guess Francis Leach.
1: Aha, not Francis Leach. Thanks, Bo. You can hear Francis Leach, of course, here on the overnights program. Steve from Leicester. Hi, Stephen.
4: Hi, Phil. How's tricks?
1: Pretty good. Question 13, we're up to Mastermind. Who's the current host of Mastermind Australia on SBS?
4: Mark Fennell.
1: Correct. His name is Mark Fennell, yes. And he's been around the traps, as we know, but does a good job on Mastermind. Question 14. You can stay here if you like, or you can move to Family Feud or Mill in the Hot Seat.
4: Well, I know you never answer questions, but isn't Salt Lake City in Utah, not Nevada?
1: Did I say Nevada? I meant
4: Yes.
1: Utah. I meant Utah. Salt Lake
4: Ah,
1: City
4: maybe
1: is.
4: you answer a question.
1: Salt Lake City is definitely in Utah. I've been there to Salt Lake City.
4: Well, that doesn't explain why I keep getting questions wrong on the quiz, then,
1: Oh,
4: does it?
1: no, it doesn't. No, it doesn't, Steve. But you normally do okay, Steve. If I were you, I would not be in the grizzling department.
4: No, once you get past the first one, it can sometimes get a bit better.
1: Question 14. So, well, you got past the first one. So you can stay in Mastermind, you can move to Family Feud, or you can go to Mill in the Hot Seat.
4: I'm going to go to Mill in a hot seat.
1: Mill in the Hot Seat. Question number 14. Slouch hats worn by the Australian Army are made by which manufacturer?
4: The Kubra.
1: Correct. Akubra, yes. Akubra makes the slouch hats. Question number 15. We're in Mill in the Hot Seat. Are we staying there?
4: Why not?
1: Which broad-brimmed hat takes its name from the Spanish for shade?
4: Sombrero.
1: Correct. A sombrero. Nice work. All righty.
4: Okay,
1: Five,
4: let's
1: 10,
4: change it up.
1: 13, 14. We're up to question 15. How many? Hang on, yeah, that's three in a row for you, isn't it? One, two,
4: It is,
1: three.
4: yes.
1: Yeah, nice work. Okay, what are we doing? Mill in the Hot Seat, Mastermind, or Family Feud?
4: Let's do Mastermind.
1: Back to Mastermind. Question number 15. Criminal Mastermind Gru is the main character of which 2010 children's movie?
4: Minions.
1: Not Minions. No. Sorry, Steve. Thank you anyway. Nice work.

0: Not Minions. Loz in Lynham. G'day, Loz.
1: Hello there. Minions is sort of half, I think, but I think the first one's called Despicable Me.
0: Question 15 we're up to. Criminal mastermind Gru is the main character of which 2010 children's movie?
1: Despicable Me.
0: Correct. Yes, Despicable Me. Very good. All right. Question number 16. We're in Mastermind, but you can move to Family Feud or Mill in the Hot Seat.
1: We'll stay here, please.
0: Staying with Mastermind. Question number 16. Catholic gentleman Robert Catesby was the mastermind behind which 1605 conspiracy?
1: The Guy Fawkes blow up Parliament thing.
0: What was the name of the conspiracy?
1: Oh, the gunpowder plot.
0: Correct. Yes, very good. The gunpowder plot. They were going to pile heaps of barrels of gunpowder under the Parliament House, under the Houses of Parliament, and blow the lot to smithereens.
1: Yep.
0: I don't think it would ever have worked, Loz, do you think?
1: I don't know. I don't know enough about the architecture, but they just didn't have enough operational security, and all these people knew, and they just got caught red-handed.
0: That's true. David in Singleton says a Kubra are magic as they can pull a hat out of a rabbit. That's quite nice, David. I'm sure they must have used that in their ad campaign, surely. Hank says, no big deal, Phil, but Salt Lake City's in Utah, not Nevada. No, it certainly is. And why is there a strong air of acrimony to the USA here in Australia? says Hank. Oh, come on, Hank. It's what's called friendly sporting rivalry. Given the fact that, gee, you'd even put the USA as favourites to, well, would you say they're favourites to win? I don't think they can win the World Cup, can they? But they certainly put away Paraguay with some dispatch, didn't they? Question, I think there'll be a big mountain for Australia to climb. But gee, I have a shy hope. I really do. Question 17. We're in Mastermind. Staying here?
1: Yes, please.
0: Criminal mastermind Dr. Claw is the nemesis of which animated police officer?
1: Dr. Claw, animated police officer. I've got no idea. If it's animated only, that rules out a lot of superheroes. Oh, I've got no idea. Sorry, Mr. T.
0: Nope, not Mr. T. Thanks, Loz. See you, mate. Bye-bye. Thanks for having a crack. Jane from Homebush had the gunpowder plot. Ray in the Bay, that's correct. Yes. Harry in the Bay, also correct. Barbie in Newcastle, also correct. Paul from North Fitzroy, also correct. What about Dave from Perth? G'day, Dave.
2: How's things, Phil?
0: Pretty good. Yeah, no, pretty good. Good weekend. My team won. Socceroos won. What's everything's right with the world, Dave.
2: But it's freezing cold here right now.
0: Is it? Hey. Well, at least somebody's having some winter because nobody else seems to be, Dave.
2: Throw up your way.
0: Well, it's been unseasonably warm, has it not? All right. Well, that's nice. That's nice to hear because, as we know, Perth gets to always sample the weather before it rolls across the rest of the country and lets us know what's happening.
2: Perth is the wettest capital city in winter.
0: Hey, that's a fun fact. Is that right? Really?
2: Everyone thinks that Perth is like hot and sunny.
0: Everyone thinks Perth is hot and sunny, Mediterranean climate, all that stuff.
2: But it's the wettest city, capital city.
0: Wetter than Melbourne?
2: Yeah.
0: Wetter than Sydney? Because it'd be hard to be wetter than Sydney. It rains all the time in Sydney.
2: No, but as in like the amount of rain measured.
0: Is that right?
2: Yeah. Look it up.
0: I know. I know lots of fun facts. No, I'm not denying. I just think it's a good fun fact because, as you say, it's counterintuitive.
2: Yeah, but everyone thinks that WA is a whole desert, but it's, well, part of it is, but.
0: Well, actually, you know what? That's right. A good slab's in that category, Dave.
2: Mm.
0: But you're right. There's a lot

0: everywhere. That's right. The beautiful Southwest is not. That's true.
1: Well, the Southwest has some of the tallest trees in the world.
0: Yeah, they do. They do. The mighty Jarrahs. And the carries, yeah, exactly. That's true. No, that's right. I imagine you see. The thing is, we look at a map of Australia and we think there are a few coastal towns clinging to the a few arable strips around the place, but no, that's not true. But mind you, Western Australia, Dave, has its fair share of deserts, I would think.
1: Even the Pilbara gets heaps of rain. Like everyone says, that the Pilbara is like this. It's like Mars, but they get quite a bit of rain.
0: Oh, okay. All right. Criminal mastermind Dr. Claw is the nemesis of which animated police officer, Dave?
1: That's Inspector Gadget.
0: It is indeed. It's Inspector Gadget.

0: Yeah, now there's a bit of pushback on this wettest capital city thing, Dave. I'm not taking you on here, but others are. Vicky, right. Vicky, who lives in Maddington in WA.
1: Yeah,
0: which is Perth, says, I've never heard that Perth is the wettest capital city in Australia. Sounds like a myth to me. What's that?
1: In winter.
0: Ah, in winter. Okay. Megan Como says, surely the wettest casual city in winter is Darwin. Yeah, maybe.
1: The wettest capital city is Darwin.
0: Yeah.
1: But Perth is the wettest in winter.
0: Okay. Jill in Hobart says, and also, Hobart is the second driest capital city in the country after Adelaide. And the AFL still insists that we need a roof on the stadium.
1: That's true. Like, everyone thinks, like, the further south you go, the wetter it gets, but not really.
0: Yeah, okay. Yeah. Oh, now here we go. Darwin's Australia's wettest capital city, receiving an average rainfall of approximately 1,700 millimetres.
1: That's true.
0: A breakdown of average annual rainfall for all Australian capital cities. Darwin, a lot, obviously. Sydney, a lot. Perth gets more than Melbourne.
1: Yeah, it does.
0: Yeah, there you go.
1: Yeah.
0: Okay. Yeah. Thank you, Dave. Other amazing facts about Perth? Just bowl them up.
1: Well, we're the world's most isolated city, apparently.
0: Yeah, that's true. Are you the world's most isolated? Actually, probably. Yeah.
1: That's what they say.
0: I'd think so. Well, I'm trying to think of one that would be more isolated.
1: I was brought up in Carnarvon, so yeah. like the metropolis to me.
0: Yeah. That's true. My texter says Pilbara's in the midst of a 40-year drought. I've been here since 2012, and it doesn't rain much at all. Currently 46 degrees. Okay. Perth has more intensity and more rainfall in total than Melbourne. Yeah, it does, apparently. See, everyone thinks it rains all the time in Melbourne, but it does, but it's a lot of it's very light and drizzly.
1: Yeah, Melbourne's got more miserable weather. It's just like drizzly and everything, but as far as like totals go, Perth beats Melbourne.
0: There you go. Well, I suppose you see it's all those rain clouds rolling in off the Indian Ocean, Dave. They've got to go somewhere.
1: Well, it lands on my place.
0: Question number 18. We've got one left in Mastermind.
1: Let's go there.
0: Which villainous literary mastermind met his end at the Reichenbach Falls in Switzerland?
1: I don't know, mate. After this whole long conversation, I'm going to like crash and burn.
0: No good. Well, it's been a very interesting conversation, Dave. See, someone's just texted in saying, yes, Perth is the world's most isolated capital city, but it's also got the most hours of sunlight. There you go.
1: We get the best of both worlds over here.
0: It has got a very good climate, Perth, though. You'd agree with that, Dave, don't you? Wouldn't you?
1: Except for snakes, it's cold.
0: It's winter. Dave, it's winter. It's the middle of June.
1: It's almost winter solstice.
0: It's coming up. Coming
1: up.
0: Halfway point of the year, July the 2nd. We're not that far away from it.
1: Not too far.
0: Good night to you, Dave. Thank you.
1: Thanks, Bill.
0: See you, mate. 1-300-800-222. Chris in the Southern Waters, that is correct. Speaking of the Pilbara, here's Chris from the Pilbara. G'day, Chris.
2: G'day, mate.
0: How are you?
2: Not too bad. How are you?
0: Hot and dry by the sound of it.
2: It's a little bit dry now. It's been quite wet, actually, for the past few days.
0: Okay.
2: Plenty of rain, but it's drying out now, which is good.
0: Yeah. Cindy in Perth says it's only 8 degrees at the moment in Perth. Expect to be down to 3 tonight. Gee, that's freezing. Okay, nearly. Righto, question 18. Which villainous literary mastermind met his end at the Reichenbach Falls in Switzerland? Chris.
2: Oh God, I was ringing up for old Gadget. wow. Sorry, can you just say it once more?
0: Yeah. Which villainous literary mastermind met his end at the Reichenbach Falls in Switzerland?
2: Oh, my God. It doesn't even sound like English, any of that. No.
0: No good? All righty, Chris. Thank you, mate. We'll move on. Daniel from Garden Island Creek. G'day, Daniel.
3: Yeah. G'day, Phil. How are you going?
0: Yeah, good. Which villainous literary mastermind met his end at the Reichenbach Falls in Switzerland?
3: I mean, Sherlock Holmesy stuff, isn't it? Professor Moriarty?
0: Correct.
3: Is that...
0: Very good. Yes, it was. It was the nemesis of Sherlock Holmes, Professor Moriarty, who met his end at the Reichenbach Falls in Switzerland. All righty, we're up to question number 19. So we've got Mill in the Hot Seat and Family Feud left. We've got 1, 2, 3 in Mill in the Hot Seat and 1, 2, 3 in Family Feud. 6 left.
3: We'll go Family Feud, I suppose. Yeah.
0: Okay, Family Feud. But we must be up to question 20 now. Family Feud. Okay. After falling out with each other, the German brothers, Adolf and Rudolf Dassler, launched which two sportswear companies?
3: I'm sure one of them would be Adidas, was it? And the other one is... Schlesinger?
0: Not Schlesinger, Daniel, no. Bruce from Lura. G'day, Bruce. Hi, Bruce. Have we got Bruce? Bruce, I'll put you on hold just in case we have got you and you can't hear us. Claire from Modbury. Hi, Claire.
4: Oh, hi, Phil.
0: Family Feud. After falling out with each other, the German brothers Adolf and Rudolf Dassler launched which two sportswear companies?
4: Well, I know one was Adidas, but I'll be guessing on the other one. I'm tossing up between two, and I'll probably say the wrong one. Nike?
0: Not Nike. No. Sorry, Claire. Thank you. No, it's not Nike. Jay from Leppington. Hi, Jay.
5: Hello, Philip. How are you, mate?
0: Very well. Question 20, Family Feud. After falling out with each other, the German brothers Adolf and Rudolf Dassler launched which two sportswear companies?
5: Now, I thought you were going to ask this question, which is why I rang. this was Adi Dassler, Adidas, and his brother Rudy, who created Puma across the river.
0: Correct.
5: And the lady who just said Nike, nah. Phil Knight created Nike in America.
0: Yeah, that was an American thing, wasn't it?
5: After he sold on a Tuca Tiger in America, which is the ASICS brand.
0: After he got, what was that last one?
5: Phil Knight distributed Onitsuka Tiger, which is the original brand for ASICS.
0: Oh, I see. Okay, yeah.
5: Yeah.
0: It's a triumph of marketing, Nike, wasn't it?
5: Yeah, Nike was basically a marketing company.
0: I mean, they didn't have any. Was there any technological breakthrough that because, I mean, Adidas, in a way, was good technology, wasn't it? But, I mean, Nike was just a triumph of marketing, wasn't it?
5: Well, yeah, look. Yeah, Mr. Onitsuka, the guy who invented ASICS, Onitsuka Tiger, was a pioneer in sport worldwide, globally.
0: Yeah.
5: He actually came up with the three stripes before Adidas used them. Okay. But he went with the Tiger stripes as a functional logo on his footwear.
0: We're in Family Feud. Two left there. Otherwise, you can move to Mill in the Hot Seat.
5: So there's only two categories left.
0: There is only two categories left.
5: What's milliner? Is that the hat? You had a hat category that. Oh no, you had that hat. The history quiz last night was hats, I think.
0: Milliner Hot Seat is our category, or Family Feud?
5: I'll stick with Family Feud.
0: Staying with Family Feud. What are the names of the two feuding families in Romeo and Juliet?
5: Nah, bugger if I know, mate. Jeez, these Shakespeare things I've got. No, I should look up, read up on it.
0: See you, Jay.
5: See you, mate.
0: Bye-bye. That's funny. Cameron from South Perth. Hello, Cameron.
6: Philip, how would you think I would know this question?
0: What are the names of the two feuding families in Romeo and Juliet?
6: Good night, Philip.
0: See ya. Bye-bye. Okie day. Bruce from Lura. G'day, Bruce. We've got you back there. Hello.
7: Yes. Can you hear me now?
0: Yeah, I can hear you now. Sorry, I don't know what happened before.
7: I must have been in the wrong place in the house, that's all.
0: Oh, okay. What are the names of the two feuding families in Romeo and Juliet?
7: The Capulets and the Montagues.
0: Correct. Yes, the Montagues and the Capulets.
8: Oh, be some other name. What's in a name? That which we call a rose. By any other name would smell as sweet. So Romeo would, were he not Romeo called, retain that dear perfection which he owes without that title. Romeo, doff thy name. And for that name, which is no part of thee, take all myself.
0: Ah, yes, yes. Sticky end in the end, Bruce. A sticky
7: end. How old is that? Is that tape?
0: Recording. I'm trying to think of that. Where that movie was taken from? Was it? What was that actress's name? No, I can't remember her name. I'll check it out. Hang on. We've got to go to the news break. I tell you what, Bruce. I'll put you on hold. And we can ring you back, or you can wait on, and we shall answer the last 1, 2, 3, 4 questions. We'll do that straight after the news. 1-300-800-222 is the number. Keep that handy. Here's the latest news.
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10: ABC News, I'm Clive Hunton. Lebanese media is reporting that an Israeli drone strike has targeted a car in southern Lebanon, killing its driver. It's the first reported deadly Israeli attack in Lebanon since the announcement of the US and Iran ceasefire agreement a day earlier. Israel's yet to comment on the report. Iran has repeatedly called for an end to hostilities between Israel and Hezbollah in Lebanon, while President Trump has been increasingly critical of Israel's assault there. French President Emmanuel Macron says he'll hold a respectful but firm discussion with American counterpart Donald Trump at the G7 summit in Evian. Mr. Trump has now arrived in Europe for the summit. With more, here's the BBC's James Waterhouse.
11: This doesn't exactly represent the ideal start for Emmanuel Macron as he hosts leaders from the 7 biggest democratic economies here in the French Alps. Donald Trump wants France to remove a 3% digital services tax on US tech firms and has threatened to heavily tariff French wine before. But with the Americans being France's biggest customer, it is a serious threat.
10: The Court of Appeal in London has upheld a government ban on a campaign group called Palestine Action. Senior judges overturned a lower court ruling that the terrorism-related ban breached the rights to protest. Police have arrested thousands of people in recent months for holding signs with the group's name on it. Britain has announced plans to ban under-16s from using social media. The step, similar to

0: this message to be heard loud and clear. I am not prepared to compromise on the safety and happiness of our children. And that is why this ban must happen, and that is why this ban will happen.
1: The son of Norway's crown princess has been sentenced to 4 years in jail for rape, Cyan Valence reports.
2: Marius Borg Hoiby is the stepson of Norway's future king. Now he's also a convicted rapist. The verdict was handed down by the Oslo District Court on Monday morning, nearly 3 months since his six-week trial. Hoiby faced 40 charges, including 4 counts of rape and assault, several breaches of restraining orders, as well as drug and driving offences. He was found guilty of 2 counts of rape and acquitted of 2 others. It comes at an intense time for the Norwegian monarchy. Hoiby is not a royal, but is part of the family. His mother married the crown prince when he was a child. She has recently come under fire for her friendship with the late sex offender Jeffrey Epstein and is also critically ill on the wait list for a lung transplant.
1: And local media in Norway is now reporting that Hoiby's lawyer says he'll appeal the guilty verdict. Queensland police are investigating after a vehicle was stolen with a baby inside. Emma Johnson reports.
3: Officers say unknown offenders stole a utility from Sunderland Street in the Townsville suburb of Garbutt at about 1:45 this afternoon. At the time, a baby was secured in a car seat in the vehicle and a woman was nearby. Police say the offenders drove off but returned moments later and left the baby still in the car seat on the side of the road before fleeing again. The infant wasn't hurt. Police are urging anyone who has seen or has vision of the ute, a black Isuzu D-Max, to come forward.
1: New analysis finds Australia has recorded its deadliest year on record for drug overdoses, with an average of 7 deaths per day. Here's our National Health Equity reporter, Caitlin Gribben.
4: The Pennington Institute's drug overdose data reveals nearly 2,600 people died in 2024. That's one person every 3.5 hours, or 7 deaths a day. Pennington, a non-profit drug policy research group, says an early preview of its annual overdose report shows 80% of the deaths were unintentional drug-induced fatalities. The report analysed Australian Bureau of Statistics data. Deaths related to cocaine, stimulants such as methamphetamine, and opioids such as heroin all increased in 2024.
1: Victorian MPs have taken an icy plunge to raise money for motor neurone disease research. Just days after Neil Danaher's state funeral. The annual parliamentary Big Freeze brought together government and opposition MPs, and the event's on track to raise up to $30,000. Fundraiser was organised by Pakenham MP Emma Vullin, who was herself diagnosed with motor neurone disease 2 years ago. And you're up to date with the very latest from ABC News.
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Yes, well, hello and how are you? Philip Clark with you on ABC Radio. This is Nightlife and it's the last hour of the program. How are you? I hope you're well. Where are we? 6 past 1, 6 past 11 in WA, South Australia and the Territory, 24 to 1. Last hour of the program. We're right through the Pacific as well, as you know, and in Townsville in Queensland, just remember, from now until 5 a.m, you might have some issues with your 6:30 a.m. transmission, but there's lots of other ways to grab us. Of course, you can grab us through TV, your TV channel 25, the ABC Listen app, or through the website as well. We've got the Mighty Challenge to finish off. Thank you. Yes, no, it's thanks to everyone who's suggested.

0: accident. It wasn't Claire Danes. That was the recent one, wasn't it? Who was Juliet? But it was, of course, the marvellous Olivia Hussey in that little excerpt we played of Romeo and Juliet, which was back from 1968, but it was a Franco Zeffirelli film. I remember it caused a whole hullabaloo at the time. I remember because Leonard Whiting and Olivia Hussey were age-appropriate actors at the time. Yeah, the wonderful Olivia Hussey. Jim in Campbelltown, thank you for that. Annette in Perth says Olivia. Yes, it was Olivia Hussey. Annette also says it's freezing at the moment. At the moment in Perth, it's freezing. It's 5 degrees, getting down to 3 degrees. That's chilly, isn't it? That is seriously chilly. All righty, issues of the day coming up, and we've got another edition of American Insight in this hour as well, but we have a little thing to finish up first called...
1: The Mighty Challenge.
0: Where Bruce from Lura was up on deck with only four left. He's looking good. G'day, Bruce.
2: I'm still here, Philip.
0: What do you want to do? Stay with Family Feud, or you can... There's one left in Family Feud, otherwise it's off to Mill in the hot seat.
2: Yeah, I'm not sure I know too much about the Milliners, but I tell you what, I'll go Family Feud.
0: Family Feud. All right. Which 1968 Peter O'Toole movie tells the story of Henry II and his feuding sons?
2: Oh.
0: Family
2: my
0: Feud.
2: Mother, that was my mother's. It's between Peter O'Toole and Omar Sharif.
0: What, for who was the sexiest man alive, you mean, Bruce?
2: Yes, absolutely.
0: Well, I think your mother has excellent taste, because between Omar Sharif and Peter O'Toole, there wasn't much, was there?
2: Oh, and look, every time there was a Peter O'Toole movie, it was a movie, and especially Lawrence of Arabia. Oh, my goodness.
0: You see, I'm just trying to think, in a modern day, who's the modern day equivalent of Peter O'Toole? Because he had that square-jawed sort of English good looks, didn't he? Who would it be? I'm trying to think.
2: I don't know. Good question. I don't watch movies like that. My mother passed away quite a while ago.
0: Okay.
2: So.
0: You know what? They don't make movies like that, Bruce, anymore.
2: No, they don't, unfortunately.
0: Lawrence of Arabia, what about that? Hey, what a movie.
2: And look, I have watched it since mum died. Yeah. I always shed a tear.
0: Watch it in memory of her.
2: Yes, I certainly do, and it really is a spectacular movie.
0: It certainly is. Who made it? David Lean, that's right, didn't he? Yeah.
2: Mm.
0: Question 22, which 1968 Peter O'Toole movie tells the story of Henry II and his feuding sons? Peter O'Toole, arguably the sexiest man alive at the time, except for Omar Sharif.
2: Oh, I tell you what, I'm scratching on this one. I know I've seen it. Honestly, it's killing me.
0: My texter says, by the way, Peter O'Toole, of course, later on had that watery-eyed drunk look. Oh, is that what happened? Is that what happened? I don't know. Okay. No good, Bruce. That's very...
2: Look, I'm going to suggest that I've got...
0: No
2: close
0: idea.
2: It's not coming.
0: Okay, all right. You did get close, Bruce, and sadly... We'll have to move on. Jim in Campbelltown, correct. Ed from Perth, correct. Claire in South Australia, correct. Annette from Perth, correct. Tony from Tusmore. G'day, Tony.
3: G'day there. First time caller. No idea, so I'm going to say Dr. Zhivago.
0: Thank you. No, it's not Dr. Zhivago. Thanks,
3: no,
0: Tony.
3: I know.
0: I know you know. Thanks,
3: bye,
0: Tony. Give us a call again. Bye-bye. Joanna from Newcastle. Hi, Joe.
4: Hi, Philip.
0: Question 22. Which 1968 Peter O'Toole movie tells the story of Henry II and his feuding sons?
4: Is it The Lion in Winter?
0: The Lion in Winter is correct, yes.
4: It's like the greatest tower in 1,000 years, and after me comes John.
5: She'll be here soon, you know.
6: Who?
5: Mother.
7: I've only one desire left. She'll see you, King.
4: If you oppose me, I'll strike you any way I can. Is it rewarding despising me?
7: No.
4: Then stop!
7: How? It's what I live for. I have a confession. I don't much like our children.
4: I leave you nothing and I wish you plague. If you want to dead, you do it.
7: But family doesn't have its ups and downs.
8: Catherine Hepburn.
0: He was a serious dude, Peter O'Toole. Chris in the Southern Water says maybe Jude Law is the new Peter O'Toole, although Peter O'Toole was a vastly better Peter O'Toole. That's true. Benedict Cumberbatch is the new Peter O'Toole. Not really, I don't think. No. No, the opening scene of Lawrence of Arabia is simply the best. Yes, amazing opening scene, isn't it? Righto, Joe, question 23. There are three left. They're all in Mill in the hot seat. Which colour of Edward de Pono's 6 thinking hats represents feelings and emotions?
8: I don't know. I met his cousin once. I don't know. Blue?
0: Not blue.
8: Okay. Sorry, Joe. Happy Bloomsday. Happy Bloomsday.
0: Oh, yeah, Bloom. Is it Bloomsday today?
8: Expensive
0: day. Oh, yeah. Hey, happy Bloomsday. Good old Molly Bloom. Thank you, Joe.
8: See you.
0: Bye. Good old Molly Bloom. Vicky and Nara. Hi, Vicky.
9: Yeah, hi. How are you going?
0: Which colour of Edward de Bono's 6 thinking hats represents feelings and emotions? It's not blue.
9: Oh, which colour? Feelings and emotions. Red.
0: What's your answer?
9: Red.
0: Red is correct. Yes, it is. Red is correct. All right, 2 left. Which type of narrow-brimmed felt hat is named after an 1894 novel by Georges du Maurier?
9: Ooh. What kind of hat? Can you describe it again?
0: Which type of narrow-brimmed felt hat is named after an 1894 novel by Georges de Maurier?
9: I don't know. It's so many different names.
0: No good.
9: A Cobra.
0: Not an Akubra. Not an Akubra, no. Heather from Nil. Hello, Heather.
10: Good evening.
0: Which type of narrow-brimmed felt hat is named after an 1894 novel by Georges du Maurier?
10: I've only just tuned in. What have other people guessed?
0: Well, it's not an Akubra.
10: Oh, okay. Well, I'm tossing up Trilby or Fedora. Trilby.
0: Trilby is correct. Very good. It is indeed a Trilby. Okie doke. Well, you've got yourself into this kind of situation.
10: Oh, no.
0: Question number 25. And to win, Milliner Hot Seat is where we are. Which US president was nicknamed Hatless Jack?
10: Oh. John Truman?
0: Not John Truman. Oh, no. Sorry, Heather, no. Not John Truman, no. Michael from Berrydale. Hi, Michael.
11: Yeah.
0: Not bad. Which US president was nicknamed Hatless Jack?
11: Andrew Jackson?
0: Not Andrew Jackson, no. Not Andrew Jackson. Led from Bankstown. G'day, Led.
12: G'day, Phil.
0: Which US president was nicknamed Hatless Jack?
12: Just going to guess. Maybe Bill Clinton, maybe?
0: Not Bill Clinton, no. Not Bill Clinton. Keith from Sippy Downs. Come on, line's free if you want to grab one. Keith, g'day.
13: I really haven't the faintest idea, but I'll go for Hoover.
0: No, it wasn't Edward J. Hoover. No. All right, thank you. 1-300-800-222 is the number. Steve in Tokable has got the right answer. Who else? Annette in Perth, yes. Harry in the Bay, correct. What about Janet from Caulfield? Hi, Janet.
6: Hello.
0: Which US president was nicknamed Hatless Jack?
6: John F. Kennedy?
0: Yes, he was. It was JFK, indeed.
13: If the nations of this hemisphere should fail to meet their commitments against outside communist penetration, then I want it clearly understood that this government will not hesitate in meeting its primary obligations, which are to the security of our nation.
0: Yes, the Bay of Pigs incident. Jack Kennedy it was, Janet. So, well done. Good on you.
6: Thank you.
0: You came through at the end, and that's the way it often happens here on the Mighty Challenge. Janet, I'll put you on hold. We'll get the maggot out to you, and thanks for playing. Barbara in Perth had John Kennedy. Jane from Homebush, yes, correct. Chris the Nightwash had JFK. Good. Wasn't Herbert Hoover either. No, it wasn't. Thank you. Thanks for all the texters as well. Nice challenge, everyone. Nice and good fun.
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0: All right, the issues of the day. Are we enjoying the World Cup? What are we making of the hydration breaks halfway through each half? Is this just a cynical plot, ploy to win more advertising dollars by being able to show more ads, do you think? Or is it a sensible idea? Also, what do you think about the deal between the USA and Iran? There seems to be very many or very few details about exactly what it is. You might have thoughts about it. 1-300-800-222. I think everyone's happy that at least this nightmare conflict, which has caused such world chaos, is coming to an end, hopefully, on Friday. I wonder what you make of it all. 1-300-800-222. We've got an edition of American Insight coming up in this hour as well. Love to talk with you as well. And also, I see that the Queensland government's new laws regulating e-bikes came into effect today. Not everyone's happy. Should there be more regulation of e-bikes, do you think? 1-300-800-222 is the number. Just a few things on our plate. Here's Rod Stewart.

0: The Young Turks, Rod Stewart. Is that song having a dig at the young Turkish soccer players, says Harry? Hey, why not? They had tickets on themselves. They said we were no good. 2-0. How about that? Issues of the day. There's lots of things around. What do you think? 1-300-800-222 is my number.
1: Issue of the day.
0: Sam and Claire says the US deal with Iran is okay, but it's a deal with Iran, but it's not a deal with Israel. So don't hang a hat on the strait being opened. Robin says it sounds like Israel and America are going to have a falling out. Well, yes, maybe. I don't know. That whole scenario is going to be very interesting, isn't it? 1-300-800-222. Grab a line. This line's free. Graham from Karrinyup. G'day, Graham.
2: G'day. Phil just wanted to say a fact check.
0: Yes.
2: Honolulu in Hawaii is the most isolated city in the world, capital city.
0: Oh, hang on. We were talking about this before. We thought Perth was.
2: Yeah, we're the second.
0: Oh, hang on. Honolulu, of course, right in the middle of the Pacific. Yeah, okay.
2: Yeah, that's all I wanted to say.
0: Hang on. Actually, someone else was saying Wellington. Oh, no, but Wellington can't be, can it? No.
2: No.
0: No. No, no, no. Actually, yeah, I suppose if you think about it.
2: Yeah.
0: Okay, so Perth is number two, is it?
2: Yes, Perth is number two.
0: Okay. Okay, that's good. Thank you, Graham.
2: Thank you.
0: Appreciate it. Thank you. 1-300-800-222 is the number. Chris in the Nightwatch says, a long time ago when I was at art school, the girls said I looked like Peter O'Toole. And like a dill, I said, who's Peter O'Toole? Chris, that is not the way to get ahead, as you know. Well, dear. 1-300-800-222. What do you think of this peace, so-called peace deal anyway? As I said, I'll have a chat about it in a moment with Bill Wyman, of course, in addition of American Insight. But it does look likely that the deal, which was announced today between the USA and Iran, might actually lead to hostilities in the region. But it must be said, from both sides have painted the deal in very different lights, and it's not clear what the detail is. From the US side, President Donald Trump's called it a great deal. We'll see the strait opened up immediately. In fact, he said he authorised the strait to be open. Not quite sure what he's authorising, given that he didn't close the strait in the first place. But there you are. Latif says, Phil, the offer from

0: Donald Trump's a Clayton's offer. Yes, Martin says, I'm waiting for Donald J. Trump to claim that he's ended another war, totally ignoring that he started this. Yeah, he hasn't said that yet, but you wouldn't put it past him. My text is, what do you make of Russia's bombing of UNESCO's World Heritage Site, Pechersk Lavra? I think that's how you pronounce it, isn't it? The centre of Byzantine Slavic Christianity. How dare they, those terrorists? Yeah, no, look, there are many, many horrors about what's going on in the Russian-Ukraine front. And I don't know whether you caught up with this, but the Russian bombing of this magnificent UNESCO World Heritage Site, Pechersk Lavra, it's a very significant religious site. The centre of Byzantine Slavic Christianity is just yet another outrage in a very long list. You can drive... I think Wellington's closer to Melbourne than Perth is to Melbourne, says my texter. Caveman says, I think Perth is the most remote capital city on a mainland in one country. Oh, okay, so we're getting to be very, very pernickety about our details here, are we? You need to differentiate between state capitals and country capitals. Perth is the second most isolated state capital. Wellington's the most isolated country capital. Okay, yeah, but what about Honolulu? 1-300-800-222 is the number. Line's free if you want to grab one, you'll get through. There's no chance of a falling out between the USA and Israel. The lobby is too strong, says my texter. Maybe. Look, the United States has been a long-time supporter of Israel, as we know, and you would fully expect will continue to be. But it does indicate a departure in objectives, at least between what the Israeli government is trying to achieve and what Donald Trump's American side is trying to achieve. Looks, because clearly from the beginning, Benjamin Netanyahu and the Israelis have wanted significant destruction in Iran, indeed regime change or the collapse of the regime so that it's never a threat to Israel again, which would have been their objective. That hasn't happened. Neither has Israel managed at this stage to eliminate the threat of Hezbollah in southern Lebanon either, which is supported by Iran. Now, given the current state of play, the regime continues on and presumably continues on in its support of Hezbollah as well. So what has been achieved? 1-300-800-222 is the number. Ben says, Phil, the issue of the day is the USA soccer team, who's Australia's next opponent. They've written Australia off. Lest we forget the America's Cup. Ben, I'm with you. I am with you. I have a very shy hope. I think like lots of us, I have a very shy hope that maybe, just maybe. Now, the game is on Saturday, this coming Saturday morning at around about 5 a.m. So I don't know that I'm going to be up for it. But I know plenty of people will. What do you think? Do you reckon we could do them? Could we? What do you think? With Patrick Beach in goal, who is the unpassable goalie. Patrick Beach in goal, who has let through so far no goals. You would have to say that's... Look, well, that's what we did against Turkey. The Turkish were a better side. Turkey were a better side. They certainly had more possession, but they couldn't score. Australia's defensive capability is quite something. Christine says Perth, WA, is the longest city in the world, believed to be 150 k's north to south. Would that be right? Would it be longer than... Yeah, maybe it is. Is it longer than Mexico City, which is an enormous thing, fills up the whole valley? I don't know. 1-300-800-222 is the number. This is Nightlife.
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0: Yeah, repeat in the Middle East. It's feeling, says Johnny Chicken Tooth. Yeah, well, maybe we... I understand where you're coming from, Johnny, but maybe we'll...

0: We won't broadcast that. 1-300-800-222 is the number. Bob Sled says, Noel Coward said about Peter O'Toole, if he had been any prettier, it would have been Florence of Arabia. Ah, that's funny. That is funny. Yeah, well, anyway, Israel's quest is about as winnable as America's war on terror. Chris in the Southern Water says, Phil, normally I would agree with the lobby comment in relegation to Israel's support base in the US, but Benjamin Netanyahu's got everything he wanted from the conflict, and Trump has got less than nothing and looks like the fool that he is. And Trump holds a grudge against those who make him look like that. Yeah, maybe that's right. I don't know. I think the Israelis would have hoped for a lot more destruction of Iran's military capability and ability to strike back. But as it is, the regime is still in place. The regime is still in place. Their missile capability is still in place. They may have to rebuild it, of course, but there's no reason or other objections to why that might not happen on the face of it. As I say, well, look, we don't have details of this so-called peace agreement and won't see them until Friday, but judging by what Iran is saying on their side, they've produced lots of detail. They suggest that the US has agreed to reparation funds of some $300 billion, which is headed their way, which you wouldn't think the Americans have agreed to. But there you are. Phil says, Mace here, does anyone know what's happening in Palestine? It seems to be forgotten about, which is a concern. Yeah, it's not forgotten about, but you're right. In a world that seems to have descended into chaos on so many fronts, it's hard to contain your attention, isn't it, on any one spot. 1-300-800-222 is my number. Hawaii is the most isolated state capital in the world. Its country capital is Washington, D.C., only 900 k's from Canada's capital of Ottawa. Wellington, New Zealand is 2,300 kilometres from its nearest country capital being Canberra. It just gets back to how we define these things, isn't it? By the sound of it. All righty. Where are we? We've got news coming up at the top of the hour. A chat with Bill Wyman is as part of our American Insights is next up. Bill's always interesting. Let's listen in.
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0: Yes, well, US President Donald Trump says let the oil flow as the US and Iran agree to a ceasefire deal to end the war. But should we be celebrating? And what are we celebrating? There might be some reasons to be sceptical about the agreement. Some are doubting the vagueness and contradictory statements already coming forward about the supposed ceasefire. The structure of the deal is not yet known, but the agreement will, it seems, reopen the Strait of Hormuz, and the US will end its naval blockade. The Pakistani Prime Minister Shehbaz Sharif, who played central mediator throughout the conflict, says the deal had been reached after extensive talks where both sides declared the immediate and permanent termination of military operations on all fronts, including Lebanon. Now, the deal, we hear, will be signed in Switzerland this Friday, this coming Friday, June the 19th. Joining us again for American Insider is Bill Wyman, former Assistant Managing Editor of National Public Radio in Washington. Bill, good evening to you. Welcome back.
1: Good evening, Phil, to you as well.
0: Terrific to have you with us too. Iran's Deputy Foreign Minister said that Iran's commitments will take effect from Friday, but the nuclear issues won't be dealt with, and they'll be dealt with in the 60-day negotiation period that comes after. So what exactly is this agreement comprising of at the moment?
1: Well, as you said, Phil, it's just very unclear. You've got people on all three sides.

0: because there's Israel and there's Iran, and there's Donald
1: Hmm.
0: Trump's administration, and they all are very unreliable narrators. They're untrustworthy. They are, at least in Trump's case, sometimes absurdly ridiculous in their statements. In Israel's case, they're malevolently untrue in a lot of cases. And of course, Iran is the worst of the bunch. This sort of religious state that has made itself a pariah around the world and has been killing its own citizens and all that stuff. And it's just terrible that we're in this position where the United States, who you'd expect to give you the good information, we can't really trust it. So we don't know. I think we all know what was really going on, which is that Donald Trump just desperately wants something to announce. He has, as we've talked before in these chats, this supremely tactical way of handling politics as opposed to strategic, and he just says what he has to say to get out of a particular fix and then deal with the consequences next week. And so I'm sure that over the next 4 or 5 days we're going to continue to hear all this blathering. So in answer to your question, I really don't know. And let me just give you one example, because there's all this talk about the Strait of Hormuz will be open, but then when you listen to him, he goes, "We're lifting our blockade." And you go, "Well,
1: Well, if
0: yeah."
1: that's right, he's on my authority. I now authorize. Well, he's in no position to be authorizing anything.
0: Anything. And I think that's a classic Trump thing where you keep repeating the word, "We're lifting the blockade," and you have people thinking, "Oh, Iran's lifting the blockade." But of course, the American blockade was meaningless in this case. And of course,
1: Yeah, it's sorry, Bill. It's interesting, isn't it? Because it's if I'm un, if we understand this correctly, from what's on the table at the moment, it's essentially a 60-day memorandum of understanding, which will pave the way for negotiations for a major peace deal later. In the meantime, the strait will open, and the blockade, the U.S. blockade of Iranian ports would cease, and Iranian assets would be unfrozen. Is that what we understand at the moment?
0: yes, but all those words are sort of weaselly and meaningless. We don't know what's going to happen if Iran does stop blockading the strait, which is the important issue, not the United States blocking it. We don't know what form that will take. Trump has said things like there's not going to be any tolls, but of course there could be any ways in which Iran could be extracting money out of people, which of course would redound to its benefit. And then when we get to this thing about unfreezing assets, that's another really interesting subject, okay? And this is something everyone should watch, because there was, of course, under Obama, they spent 2 years negotiating with Iran the way serious politicians do. They got China, Russia, the EU on board, and Iran, and they all signed this agreement that was going to temper its nuclear program, released some frozen assets, right? Because the United States and Western countries have a whole bunch of Iranian money going all the way back to 1979. So this has been a cudgel that the right has used against Obama ever since. Oh, you gave Iran $100 million or $200 million or $300 million, whatever it was, which isn't that much money, really, and given how much the billions that the United States was holding. And but this was just a incessant talking point and they didn't explain that they were unfreezing assets. They made it sound like Obama was giving Iran all this money. So now they've been talking about amounts in the tens of billions. And so we're going to have to watch that very carefully, because one of the objections, or one of the objects, objectives of the right in this process is going to make trying to not make it seem like he made a worse deal than Obama did.
1: Because this is the issue, isn't it? There was a peace deal in place, and particularly on nuclear issues under Obama, that Donald Trump scrapped it.
0: Exactly.
1: The last time the US and Iran negotiated a deal over Iran's nuclear program, it took 2 years. So 60 days you wouldn't think would be achieving much. But here's the point, isn't it? This current agreement does not deal with the nuclear issues, does not suggest, well, as far as we know, that Iran has agreed never to develop a nuclear weapon.
0: Exactly. And again, over the last few years, words have just begun to lose their meaning, because you'll remember whatever it was, a year, 15 months ago, Trump and Israel bombed the Iranian nuclear facilities, remember?
1: That's
0: And they
1: right.
0: said they've been obliterated.

0: Obliterated. They were obliterated. We heard that over and over again. We've obliterated. But now all of a sudden we've gone to war with Iran because they were in danger of allegedly building a nuclear bomb, which of course is absurd on the face of it. It was absurd to say it was obliterated. And so what any of this means, who knows, right? And then you have Trump in the interview with the New York Times today saying, he was castigating Netanyahu for not getting with the program and all this. And we haven't even mentioned how Iran, Israel is part of this deal, but it hasn't been.
1: We're about to, don't worry.
0: So he's saying, oh, Israel was didn't know that they were two weeks from being obliterated by a nuclear bomb or something like this. And I would love to have been a fly on the wall in the room when Netanyahu heard that, because he'd be saying, wait a minute, that's my line. It's my line to say Iran was about to destroy us. Don't you realize that we don't want to say it's not exist anymore, because that's something we're always going to say. We're always going to use that as a cudgel against Iran. So first of all, Trump's using the Israel's talking point, and not only that, he's not even using it in the correct way. So I'm sure this has enraged Netanyahu as much as it.
1: Yeah, well, you wonder what it means. Let's turn to that, because the argument is that this does apply to the actions by Israel in Lebanon, but Israel wasn't involved in this agreement as far as we know, and its government hasn't said yes, we'll sign up to it. In the because Israel's been busily laying waste to to southern Lebanon in much the same way as it did to parts to most of Gaza. So, what do the rules of this ceasefire mean for Israel? We don't know, do we?
0: No, we don't. And Phil, that's just like it's another one of these utterly absurd things that Trump is making these pronouncements. Israel's not on board.
1: No.
0: Israel's famously never on board and is about as reliable a partner as Donald Trump is to anyone else. So in a certain way, all the parties involved deserve each other, and it would be fun to watch if it weren't for all the terrible, terrible human suffering that has been caused among, I mean, as Israelis in the Hamas attack, to the people of Gaza in the wake of that, to the people of Lebanon, to the people of Iran, the poor American servicemen who've lost their lives, and the lives that have been disrupted all around the world. I mean, there are people really living it tough right now in the Philippines and Korea and stuff like that with all the energy shortage. And we're all praying, of course, that hostilities will cease and that oil will be flowing to make life better for these people. But so much of it, you sit here on the sidelines and just think this is just so absurd. There used to be adults in the room, like even under Nixon, who was a famously disruptive president. You had the idea that there were very, very smart people around who had plans. And that just seems to have gone. Under Bush, we had just complete amateurs. And under Trump, we just have people who just watched a lot of action movies and seemed to, they just love the idea of just making these pronouncements.
1: Israel's top military command is interesting because they are terming the deal as a defeat for the US. Because when you look at it, there's no regime change in Iran. They haven't given up their nuclear program. They haven't pledged never to enrich uranium. They haven't given up their ballistic missiles program. They haven't given up their support for Hezbollah. So, what war aims have been achieved?
0: And again, I have to agree with you, yes, but of course, all the war aims from the beginning were multivarious, contradictory, unmoored from reality, not based on facts. And so, yes, I mean, it's with a lot of so much of American, well, both foreign and domestic policy, we're caught in this web of this kind of, these effusive outbursts of words on social media and in interviews, and no matter how talented the interviewer, it seems like you never tr pin Trump down on the actual meaning of all these. So you've got to have to agree. And even the one big achievement, let's say that the one big achievement of this alleged agreement is to reopen the Strait of Hormuz, that takes us back to the way the world was 3 months ago.
1: Yeah, it's hardly an achievement because that's right. It was. That's what we
0: And
1: used to
0: the
1: have.
0: extraordinary cost. I mean, they're saying that, one of the key things in the development of the world is growth. Economic growth is the thing that just lifts people out of poverty. It's just the thing that's the most important thing in the evolution of our societies, and the way that just this war has disrupted and lowered the growth projections of so many countries in the West, using the term loosely. Just enormous.

0: cost is just going to be terrible down the road. So it's very sad.
1: Bill Wyman's with us, former assistant managing editor of National Public Radio in Washington for an edition of American Insight. Let's shift to back to Washington, Bill, because the 80th birthday celebrations of President Trump happened over the weekend. And out of all the events, the South Lawn of the White House might have been the biggest, as it hosted what can only be described as a human cockfight, a UFC brawl.
2: The President of the United States of America, Donald J. Trump.

0: and making their way to the octagon for UFC Freedom 250. President Donald Trump and UFC President and CEO Dana White.
1: Yes, it's hard to believe, but it happened. A UFC cage fight on the lawns of the White House. Bill, apparently the cage fighters wandering barefoot through the White House and so on and so forth. It was hard to see a more extraordinary or to imagine a more extraordinary spectacle, was it?
2: It really is true. And I was very lucky. I lived right downtown. I lived across the street from the FBI and the National Archives and the National Portrait Gallery. It was such an honor to live on the National Mall, to go running on the mall after work and the museums and, you know, the White House. My next door neighbor worked at the White House. And I don't know if I mentioned this before, but I was literally at the White House the day the Iran, under Obama, the Iran deal was signed. It was very exciting. And it's a very exciting and noble place, an inspiring place to live. And the desecration that is going on there is just so shocking. And if people haven't seen the pictures, they built this big, ridiculous superstructure that looked like a U2 concert. Of course, all these companies have all this advertising plastered all over it. It was a deal that was only broadcast on Paramount Plus, which is a streaming service of Paramount, which of course is now owned by the Ellisons, which is one of the richest people in the world. And UFC, if people don't know, is this really vulgar and violent, bloody mixed martial arts sport. People might not even know that it's this huge corporation too, that it's owned by this company in LA.
1: It's owned by a corporation in LA, isn't it? That's right.
2: Well, but it's the talent agency in Los Angeles, William Morris. You know, it's a huge conglomerate now, but so you have this huge agency that's been investing in all these big entities like UFC. Everyone who works for it, I'm sorry, are just really vulgar and tasteless. I don't know if you heard, but apparently one of the fighters got up. And again, this is on the South Lawn of the White House of the United States of America. And he was being interviewed and he yelled, "Michelle Obama is a man." Mm. He said this about a first lady of the United States, one of the most remarkable people the United States has ever produced, you know, the wife of a two-term, incredibly successful American president. And nobody even says anything. So it really was kind of a low point even in Donald Trump's presidency. And by the way, it also goes along with a lot of the other craziness in Washington. And one thing I've been following, I wrote a piece for the Sydney Morning Herald a few weeks ago about the Kennedy Center, which I went to a lot because I was, among other things, I was the arts editor of National Public Radio. And you know, the Kennedy Center is a very inspiring place. And the idea that this guy would plaster his name on it for no reason, take it over and then shut it down. So a judge told Donald Trump that, and again, just to be clear, if people hadn't heard, Donald Trump renamed it unilaterally, the Donald J. Trump and John F. Kennedy Cultural Center.
1: Mm, he did.
2: And so the judge said, look, you got to take your name off of it. And so everyone was standing around filming it. There was a vigil outside. And then what the Trump administration did is put up a huge superstructure with a big tarp so they couldn't actually film the letters being taken down. And last I looked, the tarp is still up there, so you still can't take pictures of the name having been taken down. So that's the sort of low-rent, buffoonish silliness that's going on in Washington.
1: Indeed.
2: Just literally day to day.
1: Meanwhile, the greatest IPO stock market launch of all time with the SpaceX IPO. You've been having a look at this

0: vehicle which has turned, on paper at least, Elon Musk into a trillionaire, Bill.
1: It's so fascinating. And I worked in Silicon Valley during the first internet boom, and the company I worked for had an IPO. And back then, you just sort of learn a lot about IPOs, and you see the good points and the bad points and the silliness and the craziness and the benefits as well. And so this obviously has been followed immensely, and the obviously it was very successful by their lights, and it did allegedly make him on paper a trillionaire. And there's all sorts of interesting things going on that that sometimes gets a little lost. And one thing people might have heard about is that most corporations, for various reasons in the United States, are incorporated in a very small state called Delaware, and they have very good corporate oversight, courts oversight, and they don't have any corporate income tax. And so companies sort of routinely incorporate there so that everyone's operating the same set of rules, basically, right? So Elon Musk has not liked this in the way they've treated Tesla, so he's moved all his companies to Texas, which has very poor corporate oversight. And I bring this up, or lax, I should say, much laxer. And I bring this up because one of the things about the IPO is that it's structured in a way that gives him so much power, even though it's a public company, right, which is supposed to put the power of oversight of the company in the stockholders. It gives him completely unprecedented control and power, and with giving the stockholders very few recourses. So basically, it's a public company and you've invested in it, but Elon Musk can do whatever he wants. And among other things, every one of his shares is worth 10 votes, whereas everyone else's shares is only worth one. That's not all that untypical, but just the extreme nature of it. It's set up in a way, and they can't sue him, and they can't, there's all sorts of restrictions on him. So that's very unusual.
0: Yeah, it is.
1: But then the other interesting thing that I've been following for a long time is that when you're dealing with the amounts of money that he has, it's sort of like a billion here, a billion there. It really doesn't matter to him. So if you follow this carefully, so he bought Twitter, you'll recall, for $44 billion. And of course, he completely destroyed the value of it. And most people say it's worth a fraction of that. But a lot of people helped him invest it, helped lend him money so he could buy it, $44 billion of cash, right? Which even Elon Musk doesn't have sitting around, right, in his. So then what he did is he had this new AI company, and the AI company bought Twitter, which is now called X, right? So even though Twitter is not really worth anything, the AI company said, oh, it's worth a whole many billions of dollars. So then they bought it, okay, which made all his investors whole. But of course, it weakened the value of the AI company because they basically threw all this money away on a social media company that nobody likes. So then SpaceX buys his AI company for $250 billion. Okay, this is in the last year or so. So, and the AI company, of course, we know about Anthropic and OpenAI and stuff like this. And Elon Musk knows AI. He's one of the people who started OpenAI. But still, his company is very late to this game. And there have been all these revelations that after SpaceX bought OpenAI, they said, you know what? Our code really isn't working. We're going to go back and rebuild the whole thing. And they said, maybe we'll just buy another AI company. So SpaceX had basically spent $250 billion on this other company that Elon Musk owns, which itself had already bought this other company that Elon Musk owned. So you can kind of see how there's all this inside trading going on that really doesn't reflect the market value of any of these companies. And I bring all this up to say that the IPO of SpaceX, and you hear that name SpaceX, you think rockets, rockets, he's going to go to Mars and things like this. But actually, most of what SpaceX does is it sends satellites up for his satellite company. Okay, that's the majority of its business. And in the IPO, it says that 80 or 85% of SpaceX's income is going to come from enterprise AI sales. Okay, so you have this company that really doesn't have an AI model yet, and it got bought by this space company, and now all of a sudden he's saying that this AI company is going to make the lion's share of this. And in the prospectus, it literally says the market is a $28 trillion market, which is just so absurd that I mean, it's just the most ridiculous number in the world, right? I mean, no company is going to have a $28
0: No.
1: trillion, and
0: No.
1: particularly doesn't have a model. And they're basically saying they're going to create a new Google every 6 months for the next 10 years. So there's all these levels in which people like Donald Trump and Elon Musk, they break these guardrails, and then they just keep breaking them and breaking them. And then at a certain point, they just seem unbounded, and they can just say any silly number they want. And
0: Hasn't stopped people piling in, though, Bill. It hasn't.
1: say it again.
0: It hasn't stopped people piling in, investors
1: No,
0: piling in.
1: it hasn't. And then even then, when you read carefully what's going on, they actually didn't put that many shares on sale, okay, which helps drive the, I guess it had a pop of about 15, 20% the first day, which is supposed to happen. So it was priced, even in the context of it being unimaginably priced, or I shouldn't say unimaginably, ridiculously priced. Oh, and then also people should know that the revenue to value ratio of the country is I think close to 100 to 1 right now. So Apple is like 3 or 4 to 1. Apple, which actually makes things and is a very value company and makes a lot of profit. And of course, SpaceX makes no profit. I mean, the satellite company makes a little bit of profit, but of course,
0: Rest of it doesn't. No.
1: but the AA company loses 3 or 4 times as much, and of course is going to, lose a lot more than that in the months and years to come.
0: Now,
1: So it's a very crazy
0: it
1: thing
0: is.
1: to finish, and we don't know how it's going to play out.
0: There will be a reckoning, Bill. There will be a reckoning.
1: Yeah, we think, and that's the thing. The price will stay high as long as the price stays high,
0: Yeah.
1: and that's fine. And if the price goes down, there's going to be some repercussions.
0: Always good to talk, Bill. Appreciate it.
1: Always enjoyable. Thank you so much, sir.

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1: ABC News, I'm Clive Hunter. Australian Federal Police have begun inquiries into allegations Israeli forces sexually assaulted Australian activists. Kaveh Ekbari reports.
2: The activists who were part of the Global Sumud Flotilla, which was attempting to deliver humanitarian aid to Gaza, met with Foreign Minister Penny Wong, Multicultural Minister Anne Ali, and senior AFP members. They say the meeting was emotionally charged and focused on alleged abuse suffered while detained by Israeli forces last month. Senator Wong's office says she has raised allegations with Israel multiple times and called for an independent investigation, while Israel's embassy in Australia has rejected the claims, saying no credible evidence has been presented. The activists say the meeting was a step forward, but are also seeking to meet Prime Minister Anthony Albanese.
1: Vice President J.D. Vance says the text of the ceasefire agreement between the U.S. and Iran will be released later this week, adding there's more work to be done to reach a longer-term peace. Comes a day after the country said they'd agreed terms to end their war and reopen the Strait of Hormuz. However, the deal is only a framework and Israel is reportedly unhappy with the terms. Mr. Vance told ABC America that the US is willing to give significant sanctions relief if the Iranians commit to longer-term proposals.
3: We'll be releasing the text this week, and what everybody will see is that Iran doesn't get a dime of money unless they perform their obligations. And the money that we're talking about is fundamentally sanctions relief. We're not giving them American money. Not a single dollar of American money will go to Iran.
1: International condemnation is rising after a Russian airstrike caused major damage to a 1,000-year-old monastery in Kyiv, with France likening it to the bombing of the Notre Dame. The BBC's Paul Moss has this report.
4: It was in 1051 that the Pechersk Lavra Monastery was founded, and it's towered over the Ukrainian capital ever since. But this truly iconic building was among those hit by a major Russian aerial attack on Sunday night. It left the building burned both inside and out. The United Nations cultural agency UNESCO was among those denouncing the destruction. The head of Ukraine's Orthodox Church asked

0: banned from social media. Europe correspondent Masobe Fort reports.
1: British Prime Minister Sir Keir Starmer announced the ban on social media for under-16s and said he hoped it would be enforced by early next year. Sir Keir said it was necessary to introduce the change to better protect the well-being of children when they're online. The Prime Minister added that the decision was reached after speaking to parents and teenagers and considering evidence from Australia's social media ban. Other European countries are also looking to Australia as they consider their own policies to make children safer online. Mazoe Ford, ABC News, London.
0: The United Nations says more than 1,000 Sudanese civilians have been killed in drone strikes in just the first 5 months of this year alone. The UN's High Commissioner for Human Rights, Volker Turk, says his office has documented a sharp increase in drone attacks, as well as rape and sexual violence in the civil war, now in its fourth year. The war has seen at least 59,000 people killed. Here at home, the federal government is considering extending the fuel excise cut beyond June to help manage cost of living pressures exacerbated by the Middle East war. Comes as mortgage holders brace for the Reserve Bank decision in the coming hours on whether it will hold or, less likely, lift interest rates. Shadow Treasurer Tim Wilson says if the government extends the cut to the fuel excise, then it needs to consider ways to keep a lid on inflation.
2: We proposed the initial excise cut, but it was with inflation offsets. If it's to be continued, we should want inflation offsets to be part of the conversation, because we can't allow the government to keep pouring debt petrol on the inflation fire.
0: And in sport, Australian cricketer Nathan Lyon says retirement hasn't crossed his mind as the veteran off-spinner continues his rehab after tearing his hamstring off the bone during last year's third Ashes test in Adelaide. Amid questions around how much he has left in the tank, Lyon says he's motivated.
3: I love this team. I love playing cricket. I love doing my role. And honestly, I felt like before I blew my hammy off, I was probably bowling the best of bowled in about 6 years. And now I know what I need to do to get to that standard. Found something that I can work on and get better at. And to be honest, I'm really excited by that challenge.
0: He wants to be fit for every test of Australia's home series against Bangladesh. And that's the latest from ABC News.
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1: Good morning, everyone. 6 minutes past two, 6 minutes past midnight in Western Australia, and it's 24 minutes to two in South Australia and the Northern Territory. We like to write stories. Well, we like to begin stories on the program every now and then. Rachel Matthews joins us, who's an author and an academic, and we take a look at stories, how to write them. If you think that you're not a particularly good writer and that you don't have the imagination to write or be able to structure things to write stories, this is where we find that we can all give it a go. And we've chosen many ways to get into stories over the last little while. So today, we're taking a party. So many of us have been to parties, all sorts of different parties. It might have been a children's birthday party, could have been in a 21st, could have been an engagement, could have just been a party for the sake of having a party. So think of that party and a moment in that party and then change it into a story. It could be the beginning, it could be somewhere in the middle, just two or three lines. So think about it. That's your little bit of homework before we begin. So think about a party and maybe just a couple of lines that inspires you from that particular thing. We'll take a look at that a little bit later on. So think about a party. You might just like to tell us about a party that you've been to and that you really enjoyed or was a bit difficult. So take that moment, see if you can write a couple of lines or put it in your head, a couple of lines, and we'll talk about it later on.

We will play, we will take a look at the music of Carly Simon a little bit later on. So all of those things to be done. But firstly, have a listen to this song. Tell us the name of the band performing it, because it is a clue as to what the theme is of the five questions that will be answered. So listen to it. There might be something in the song. Could be the title, could be the name of the band. Think about it. And if you want to be part of that, text through the theme on 0437 774 774. If you want to play and answer any one of the five questions, ring 1300 800 222. Let's begin. Listen to this song, tell us the name of the band, and then we begin.

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1: You're listening to Overnights on ABC Radio. The song is Night Swimming. It gives you a little clue. Well, as I had another listen to it, it's sort of a clue, but maybe not as big a clue as I thought it was. But it's, yeah. Why don't we just say that? Yeah. For want of a better word. I can tell you that Dicko knew the name of the particular band, and Harry and the Bay does, and who else? Shazzy, hello. Had a crack at the theme. Not right, though. Chris and the Gog, no, not right. Giovanni from Melbourne knew the name of the band, or knows the name of the band, should I say. Mick went, Dolt, and the name of the band. I nearly said it then. Hello, Justin.
2: G'day, Trev. How are you, mate?
1: Pretty good.
2: Yeah, you're talking about birth parties or birthday parties. Well, my birthday's coming up soon anyway.
1: Ah, well, we can sing happy birthday to you when you actually have your birthday.
2: Yeah, it's in 3 weeks as of Saturday.
1: Exciting. It's always good to have a birthday.
2: Yeah, big 39 this year.
1: 39? Oh, I remember 39.
2: Yeah, but next year I'm not looking forward to it.
1: Why?
2: The big 40.
1: Oh, some of the best times of your life at the age of 40.
2: Nah.
1: Yeah.
2: They say when you hit 40, life goes down the drain.
1: Oh, piffle, I say. Piffle.
2: Yeah.
1: Now, because you've called him, what's the name of the band performing that particular tune?
2: It sounds like Cat Stevens.
1: No, it's not Cat Stevens.
2: Oh, but it does sound like a little bit like him, though.
1: Okay, yeah, probably a little bit. Thank you, Justin. 1-300-800-222 if you'd like to come along and play. There are 5 questions to be answered. We need to work through this, which is the way we do it. Hi, Trevor. I really worry about the homeless, especially in winter. Do you know if they get Centrelink so they have some money? Centrelink's an interesting one. Yes, I'm pretty sure most people who are homeless would get Centrelink. There are some difficulties associated with it because many homeless people don't have the ability to have computers and phones and all of that sort of business. Hey, Trev. Trevor.
3: Oh.
1: Yeah. Oh, I sounded like my mother then.
3: From Croydon Park or from Surfers? No, okay.
1: I sounded like my mum. You know that Trevor, like that.
3: Yeah.
1: The name of that particular band, Trevor?
3: I think it's R.E.M.
1: It is R.E.M. and Night Swimming. Do you know, I always thought that it was Night Swimmer, but it's Night Swimming.
3: Mm.
1: And Swimmer is more of a clue than Swimming, I just wanted to add. So I thought I should help other people that little bit more, considering how I made a mistake. Now, the question, is Night Swimmer? Yeah, anyway. We have 5 questions, Trevor, as always. We have a which question, a what question, a why question, a who question, and a name question.
3: I'll go to name question.
1: You want the name question? I want you to name the missing ghost from this trio. Stretch and Fatso and...
3: I think it's from, is Casper one of the trio?
1: Casper is not one of the trio.
3: Okay.
1: It's a good answer, though, I've got to say. It is a good answer. It's not what we're looking for, but it is a good answer. It may give Trev a little clue. Hello, Trev.
4: You're dealing with another Trev.
1: Yeah, I'm happy to do that. Did your mother used to go, Trevor...
4: Yes.
1: Yep.
4: Look, for some reason, I was always Trev to Mum and Trevor to everybody else. But once I started to find my feet, I decided to be Trev.
1: But did you, if you were in trouble, was it Trevor?

0: My word. And I got the full name, Trevor Lee Sutton. What are you doing?
1: You know, you're in really big trouble if it was the full name.
0: Oh, my word. And it was only something like I was had a fire going in the backyard and cooking up sausages when I was far too young to do so.
1: Well, at least you're cooking.
0: Oh, my word. Like, the thing is that I grew up near the bush, and my brothers used to take me out and teach me how to live in the bush. And my parents hated it because I was a sensitive type of kid, and all of a sudden, I was an Eagle Scout.
1: Oh, nice work. Now, Trev, the question is this. I want you to name the missing from the missing who, yeah, name the missing ghost from this trio. Stretch and Fatso.
0: Look, I remember I thought it was Casper, but obviously the previous writer was about similar to me in that being wrong.
1: But it's not far away.
0: Oh God, how far can you get away from Casper?
1: I would say Casper adjacent.
0: Casper adjacent. Look, Casper had. I don't want to go on and on about 60s cartoons, but I'd love to. Was it Milton the Monster?
1: No. More adjacent than Milton, I've got to say. Thank you. Tracy, what fine form. Tracy, working out the theme already, even given that I didn't didn't give a particularly good theme. Bobsled worked out the theme already. That is very, very good. Both of you. Very good. Except bobsled, you were just beaten by Tracy. So that was good. Why were your 40s some of the best years of your life, Trev? Not too personal a question. No, it's not a personal 40s. Good. I think you're just that little bit older and you can appreciate life that little bit more and be a little bit retrospective and sort of go, yeah, well, that was all right. 30s were good. 40s are good. 60s aren't so bad either. So perhaps it's whatever happening in your particular bit of your life at the same time. Yes, Harry in the Bay, that's what we're looking for. Wesley might help us. Well, I hope so. Hello, Wesley.
2: Hey, how you going?
1: Wesley, I want you to name the missing ghost from this trio. Stretch, Fatso, and
2: Is it Stinky?
1: Stinky is the
2: The
1: third.
2: cat. Yeah.
1: Who are they?
2: They're from the Casper the Friendly Ghost.
1: Yeah, they're Casper's uncles.
2: Yeah.
1: Stretch, Fatso, and Stinky. Very good. So, because you sorted that little question out, you can choose a which, a what, a why, and a who.
2: We'll go why, please.
1: You go the why. Little snippet from a song, Wesley. Have you listened to this before?
2: Song.
1: You haven't? Well, I haven't played it yet, so I can't say. But do you know how this works, that I play a little snippet and you identify the song?
2: Yes.
1: Okay. I'd like to point out that it's a very generous snippet this morning. It's 2.2 seconds, which is pretty well double what I normally give, Wesley.
2: Okay.
1: There we go. Have a listen. Tell me the name of the song this is from. I'll play it again for you. What song's that from?
2: Could you play another 10 seconds, maybe?
1: But probably not.
2: Yeah, no. Don't have a clue, sorry.
1: Nicely done, though, bringing us the trio of uncles from Casper the Friendly Ghost. The one I said it was adjacent, so that was sort of Casper adjacent. Listen to this little snippet. What song is that from? Is it too hard? Don't know. If you know the answer, it's generally not too hard. Hello, Rodney.
3: Hello, good morning.
1: How generous was that snippet?

0: Reasonable.
1: Reasonable. Are you wanting another 10 seconds as well?
0: I'd like you to play the whole song and then I might get it.
1: Well, just for the sake of it, I'll play it again for you. Here we go. There we are.
0: Thank you.
1: It doesn't matter, does it?
0: It sort of does. Am I allowed to have a quick shout out?
1: Yeah, off you go.
0: To Jess, who loves to lie in the lounge on her back and sometimes on her side, and sometimes her head rolls over the side and her nose almost touches the ground. So,
1: Is Jess a person?
0: well, she thinks she is.
1: What sort is Jess?
0: Well, Jess might be a little rescue greyhound, but
1: Lovely. And
0: no.
1: sometimes her nose touches the ground when she's lying on the
0: Well,
1: couch.
0: she lies on the couch and then she's on her side, the head sort of lolls over, and then the head sort of comes down, and then her nose touches the ground. It's almost like she wakes up in this big start as if, my goodness, someone touched my nose.
1: And she does
0: It's.
1: she because that's a fit. I don't know how big your couch is or how far from the ground, but it's a wonder she doesn't fall off if her nose is touching the ground.
0: It's, well, she's no, she's got a long nose.
1: So good morning to Jess, Rodney.
0: Oh, thank you. She's a lovely girlfriend.
1: Good on you. Catch you soon. Ruby, that's not the theme, but it's worth a go. All right. This is a little bit of a challenge. Nobody, it seems, has got the answer to the little snippet on the text so far. Gee, I hope somebody does. I think it's pretty recognizable. And I think it was a pretty well-known song. What song is that little snippet from? 1-300-800-222. Hello, Helen.
2: Good morning, Trevor. How are you?
1: Hey, hello, Helen. What have you been up to?
2: Oh, same old, playing lots of cribbage and really enjoying it.
1: Who is it you play cribbage with again?
2: My neighbour and friend Alan.
1: Oh, okay, so the three of you play.
2: No, the two of us. He's a neighbour who's a friend.
1: Oh, okay. And who wins?
2: Oh, we both win, but I probably win a bit more.
1: Who's the more competitive of the two of you?
2: We're probably about the same.
1: I don't know. It sounds like you're pretty competitive, Helen.
2: Often we both chat, which is my favourite, so that's good.
1: Do you
2: But
1: keep
2: we
1: track?
2: usually get. Sorry?
1: No, go on.
2: We usually go through about two lots of games a day, so
1: Do you keep
2: and
1: track of
2: we
1: who
2: often
1: has won the most?
2: no.
1: Go on, do it. Just go. Yes, I mean, we're not very competitive, but I've won 27 games and he's won 24. Now, Helen, if I do this, you know what song it's from?
2: Is it Shout Out Your Love Is King?
1: Oh, very good.
2: Oh, good. I love that song.
1: I was worried that nobody would know it or remember it. It's a beautiful song.
2: It is. She's a very good performer, isn't she?
1: That was a huge album when it came out.
2: Yeah.
1: So lots of people knew that it was Your Love Is King. Giovanni from Melbourne knew that. JC and Tweed knew that. David in Fitzroy knew that, as did many others. Now, Helen, because you knew that it was Your Love Is King, we have a which question, a what question, and a who question.
2: What, please, Chris?
1: What? What did Brian Cohen do while escaping the pursuit of a crowd to make a hermit break his 18-year vow of silence?
2: Oh. What did he do? Sorry, I have no idea.
1: No idea? Do you know who Brian Cohen is?
2: No.

0: I suppose you can't give it away because.
1: No, I can't do that. Well, I
0: No.
1: can't, it's not that I can't, because I probably could, but I'm not prepared to.
0: No. Okay, sorry,
1: Thanks,
0: Carl.
1: Alan. Oh, did I say a little bit again? What did you see? When it's the snippety thing, I mean, surely I can say little bit because it's a little bit of the song. Sure, can I do that? I've got to be given a little bit of room to move. Please. Oh, Rodney. Hey, Rodney.
2: Hello.
1: Did I get rid of you and you knew the answer?
2: Yes, I love Side A. I've had the album for years. It's one of my favorites.
1: That was a
2: So,
1: bit rude of me, really, wasn't it?
2: well, that's okay. We
1: You can
2: all
1: say yes, it's all right.
2: so no, we all understand your discrepancies. It's okay.
1: So why don't we say you did know? So we will move on because Helen didn't get that question right. So
2: Okay.
1: we'll bring you this question. What did Brian Cohen do while escaping the pursuit of a crowd to make a hermit break his 18-year vow of silence?
2: Brilliant movie called The Life of Brian, and he jumped into a pit, and I think he stepped on someone's toe, and someone said, "Ouch!" And he said, "Oh, for the first time I've spoken in years."
1: That's true. He stepped on his foot. Good on you, Brian. It was he was that when it was he in pursuit of the crowd, an adoring crowd when that happened?
2: Well, they all thought he was, well, Jesus or some sort of
1: A
2: Monty
1: messiah.
2: Python crap, yeah, the Messiah.
1: Now, Rodney, because you worked that out. Oh, who Roscoe and Darwin knew it was Your Love is King. JC and Tweed knew it was Loving King. Priscilla from Mandra also knew it was Your Love is King. Ah, Shrek thought it was Smooth Operator. They sort of sounded a little bit the same, Rodney.
2: The album is like that. It's very smooth, very saxophony, and she sings in a low voice, and it's a lot of the songs are sort of the same.
1: But it doesn't matter.
2: Well, not if you like Sade, no.
1: When did it come out? Was it like in the early 80s?
2: Oh, it must have been. I'm pushing 60 now, and that was an 80s
1: Yeah.
2: thing for me when I was growing up, so
1: Pretty
2: yeah,
1: early though,
2: it'd
1: I
2: been
1: think.
2: 80s.
1: Now, here we go. So we have you identified he stepped on his foot from The Life of Brian. We have a which question and a who question.
2: Oh, do I get to choose?
1: Yeah.
2: What?
1: You like the no, it's which or who?
2: Oh, which or who?
1: Yeah.
2: So I failed.
1: No, you haven't failed.
2: No, I had two options and I've already failed.
1: Be careful or I'll drop you off again. Graham knew that he jumped on it, jumped in a hole and landed on him. Terry said jumped on his toe when he was in the hole. So would you like the which or the who question?
2: Let's go for which.
1: Okay, this is probably the harder of the questions on the program this morning, Rodney. The question is, which water type Pokemon evolves into Marshtomp and Swampert?
2: What?
1: Now, there you go, Rodney. There's a hard question. So, which water type Pokemon evolves into Marshtomp and Swampert?
2: Oh, well, it's pretty obvious, isn't it?
1: Yeah.
2: It's got to be. I only know one. I don't even know if it's a Pokemon. Is it Pikachu or something?
1: You've done very well in identifying a Pokemon, but it's not Pikachu.
2: Is that really a Pokemon?
1: Yeah.
2: Oh, well, there you go.
1: So congratulations, but not congratulations.
2: No, that's good enough for me even to identify a Pokemon.
1: I know that's a hard thing, but thank you, Rodney. You've done very, very well. Give us a call. He's not the Messiah. He's a very naughty boy. Probably, is that the quote from the film that is known the most? This is the difficult question for the morning. Well, it's not difficult if you know the answer. So if you are one of those people that is into Pokemon and you want to

0: I'll answer it. 1-300-800-222. If you collected the cards, you probably know. Thank you. God, I love it when you put questions like this in there and someone knows the answer via text. No name, though, but thank you for getting the question right. 1-300-800-222. This is the second last question for the morning, but probably the more difficult. Hello, Mo.
1: Oh, kia ora, Trev.
0: Didn't you just ring up at just the right time?
1: I fear no. I rang for Sade. Yeah.
0: Hey, which part of New Zealand are you from?
1: Down the deep south, Otago and, Southland. So, back in behind Tianau area and on the peninsula near, down around that area. Yeah.
0: What a beautiful place it is. We went to, we stayed in Wanaka.
1: Yeah. And what do you think? Yeah.
0: It's the most beautiful place, like the whole of the south of New Zealand from what we saw. We're going to go back because we only went for 4 days, but what a beautiful place.
1: Yeah. What did you think of, like, the mountains? What did you...
0: Oh, because in Wanaka, we were staying when we were looking out over the lake and the mountains were straight in front of us. And over the mountains was Queenstown. I didn't like Queenstown very much. I mean, it's a beautiful lake and everything, but it's very busy.
1: Yeah.
0: But Wanaka was just the most... The mountains were beautiful. But the thing is that you'd take photos, Mo, and they would never stand up to how beautiful it actually is.
1: Yeah.
0: And very good pies. I talked about this not long ago. Very good pies.
1: I know. I heard you talking about the pies.
0: Fairly pies. Oh, that's the best pie ever. Anyway, Mo, the question is this. Which water type Pokemon evolves into Marsh Tomp and Swampert?
1: Yeah, I've got no idea. I wasn't ever into the Pokemon action, but I'll have a wild stab in the dark and say Bubbles.
0: Not Bubbles. It's such a good name, though, Mo. It's not Bubbles.
1: Hey, did you get a surfing when you went up north?
0: No, because we were only on the east coast, not the west coast.
1: Oh, yeah.
0: But when we were there, Raglan, the World Surf League, was on at Raglan 2 days after we left.
1: Oh.
0: But apparently Raglan's a beautiful wave.
1: Yeah. My brother surfs up there. Oh, I'm delighted. And with the Kiwis kind here, whether you had good people?
0: Every single person that we met was wonderful, including on the Cook Islands. Lovely people on the Cook Islands too.
1: Oh, yeah, lovely. Oh, I'm delighted. It was lovely to hear your regale, your holiday with your listeners. So, yeah, it's lovely. We're country cousins, Australia and New Zealand.
0: That's true. Actually, if I'd stayed there for longer, I think I would have picked up the accent. I started to pick up the accent in 4 days. It's very good. Hey, thanks, Mo.
1: The further south you go, the more they roll their R's.
0: That's a good. Catch you soon, Mo. 1-300-800-222. Yes, that is the theme, Emily, but it was worked out ages ago. Only one person so far has the answer to this question, which is a bit of a concern. Carol said Squirtle. It's not Squirtle. Quite a few people. Ruby in Melbourne said Squirtle and Jeff in Corrimal said Squirtle. However, it's not. So if you know, 1-300. Someone sent a text in saying, we're going to be on this question till 6 a.m. We may be. And if you're wanting to talk about something else and you know the answer to this question, I would say 1-300-800-222 or text us on 0437-774-774. What you got to do is ring up, give us the answer, and that'd be good. The world does not revolve around pies. Yeah, it does. Oh, no, yes, yeah, there are sausage rolls and pasties as well. True, so true. However, the pies. a joy, I'd have to say. Bruce the... No, it's not Bruce the Pokemon. However, no, I don't think there is a Bruce the Pokemon. Good name for a Pokemon, possibly. No, Janie, it's not Squirtle. Not that I know anything about Pokemon at all, and I don't even know if this particular Pokemon is a good friend of Squirtle. Perhaps they are both water types, though. Hello, Jill.
2: Hi, Trev. How are you?
0: Do you know the answer to this?
2: I do, and at my age, I shouldn't be admitting it.
0: No, we should really be admitting it.
2: It's Mudkip.
0: It is Mudkip, also known as Mudfish. Very good. How do you know that?
2: Because many years ago, my daughter started playing this when it first came out, and I was putting on weight, and she was noticing. So she grabbed my phone one day and fiddle, fiddle, fiddle. There, now you're playing Pokemon.
0: So you played.
2: Well, I have to walk. I do have to walk. I've been ordered by the doctor that I have to walk.
0: Mm.
2: Keeps me going.
0: Isn't that terrific? But it's also, what a great way to be able to relate to people that are a little bit younger than us, knowing that stuff.
2: Yeah, well.
0: Do you still do it?
2: I'm getting you a few years, so you'll get a rough idea.
0: Do you still play?
2: Yes. I have to walk, so I might as well do something while I'm walking.
0: Yeah, so tell us about Mudfish or Mudkip.
2: I don't know much about him. He's a little blue thing with little orangey ear tufts.
0: Yep.
2: I don't catch many of them, don't see many of them around.
0: Oh, so do you do Pokemon Go?
2: Yes.
0: Oh, how exciting. Is it fun?
2: It keeps me occupied while I'm walking, yeah.
0: So explain Pokemon Go to people that may not understand it, Jill.
2: Oh, you've got to walk. There are certain areas where they have things called Pokestops. They have gyms. You've got to spin them. Keep collecting, catch Pokemon as you go. They bob up everywhere.
0: Because it works because you actually see them on your screen, don't you? And you have to go and find them.
2: You have to go and find them, and they've got all sorts of levels of challenges that you've got to do. And it's interesting.
0: Good on you. I would love to do it, Jill.
2: Well, I'm probably one of the older ones that do it because, hate to say it, but I'll be 83 in a couple of months.
0: Good on you, I say, Jill. Good on you. So very good. Mudfish it is, or Mudkip, also known as Mudkip. Now, there's one question to go.
2: Bet I don't know this one, though.
0: Oh, come on, Jill. I'll ask you the question. Who was stolen from Africa, brought to America, fighting on arrival and fighting for survival?
2: I should know this, but I'm sorry. No, I'll have to let that one go.
0: Jill, I am eternally just grateful to you for ringing up and knowing that answer, because we could have been here till 6 o'clock.
2: Oh, I would have thought there'd be a few people out there who'd know.
0: There were a few. Great talking to you, Jill.
2: Okay, thanks, Trev, and same to you.
0: Plays Pokemon Go. Nice work. 1-300-800. My partner says you can wrap anything in pastry and it tastes gross. Yeah, well, that's just the exact same. You can crumb anything and fry it and it tastes good. The last question is this. We've had the theme worked out very, very, very early from Tracy. So, Trace, send in a song, a text with a song on it to 0437 774 774 and we will play that song for you. So the question is this: who was stolen from Africa, brought to America, fighting on arrival and fighting for survival? Let me see. Jeff in Coromel knows the answer. Harry in the Bay knows the answer. I reckon there's a reasonable chance that Raymond in Mount Lawley will also know the answer. Hello, Raymond.
3: Oh, hi, Trevor. How are you?
0: I'm well. The question is, who was stolen from Africa, brought to America, fighting on arrival and fighting for survival?
3: I think I could be wrong. Is it a buffalo soldier?
0: It is a buffalo soldier.
3: Oh, I can't believe it, Trevor.
0: That's all we needed, Raymond.
3: Yeah, I appreciate it. Yeah, thanks, Trevor.
0: So that makes you a winner for the morning.
3: Oh, thank you. I appreciate it. Yeah.
0: Congratulations. I'll pop you on hold, have a chat with Maddie, and she will take down your details. There we go. I'd never thought I'd be listening to a Gen 4 water type starter in Pokemon at 2:30. You see, you'll never know what the Pokemon or the questions are going to be. You'll never know. So, yes, you did hear a question about a Generation 4 water type starter Pokemon at 2:30 in the morning on the ABC. I play Pokemon Go with my mum, 69-year-old mum, says Michelle from Moorabbin. I just think it's a great concept. Wasn't there a bit of trouble with people walking along and not concentrating on where they were going because they were playing Pokemon Go? Anyway, give us a ring, 1-300-800-222, or text us on 0437-774-774. We do like to talk about how to write a story, or things that will get you going as far as writing a story is concerned. Because for many of us, we think, oh no, I'm not very good at writing. I wouldn't have a clue. I can't come up with ideas. We always find different ways of being able to get into a story with Rachel Matthews, and that's exactly what we're doing today. So this morning, we're using a party to be able to get into writing a story or telling a story. So tell us about a party that you've been to and give us two lines, three lines perhaps, that give you a start off as far as telling that story is concerned. 1-300-800-222, text 0437-774-774. You can text them through if you want to, but I will ask, actually, this is a great start to what we're talking about, but if we can cut them down to two or three lines so that's not too long so that I can make sure I read them out, but you know exactly what we're talking about. 1-300-800-222. Text us on 0437-774-774. Tell us about the party, a moment in the party, and how you can incorporate that into a story. So just two or three lines that actually bring it into a story. Could be to start the story, could be to end the story. It could be somewhere in the middle. 1-300-800-222.

0: Better be Sade and Your Love is King. Tracy worked out the theme nice and early. She's sent in a song. We'll have a look for that and play it for you a little bit later on, Tracy. If you're wondering what the theme for this morning was crabs. That's what the theme was. Night swimming. You see, I thought swimmer, and it's swimming because there are swimmer crabs. So blue swimmer crabs, to be precise. So you had a mud crab, a king crab, a hermit crab, a ghost crab, and a solar crab and a soldier crab. So nicely done, Tracy, who worked that out within the first 3 minutes of the program. If you want to join us, 1-300-800-222. We talk with Dr. Rachel Matthews about writing. And for those of us that think we're not particularly good writers, it's about finding ways into a story. And today we're using a party as the way to get into the story. So give us a couple of lines, two or three lines, that could go into a story and start telling the story. It could be in the middle of the story. It could be the end of the story. But it's a couple of lines about a party. And you can tell us about the party too, if you like. That was the inspiration for your writing. So give us a ring, 1-300-800-222.
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0: Dr. Rachel Matthews is an author and an academic. Her most recently published novel is Never Look Desperate. Hello, Rachel.
2: Good morning, Trevor. I'm just putting on my stretch jeans to get in the mood.
0: Ready to party.
2: Oh, yeah. Bit of aha.
0: You know, as we do this, because we've been doing this for a little while, which is a lot of fun because it also gets people to realise that they can write. It's just that you don't really know how to get into it, and it's the writing part. Is it this is an example of a way to get into a story, but is it necessarily getting into the story? Because as we come up with our two or three lines about a party that we've been to, could it also be in the middle of the story, the end of the story, or the beginning of the story?
2: Absolutely. I don't think there's any rules at all. In fact, I think, Trevor, when we put too much pressure on ourselves to structure it a certain way, we kill the fun before we've even started. So I often think about a visual where I can see someone or something, and it doesn't matter if it's in the right in the middle, as you say. It's about sort of going with what you can, you know, whatever's coming to your head at that time, and you can structure it later on.
0: Is that the thing? Because you might come up with something and go, yeah, this I like this two or three lines about a party. And you think, oh geez, I thought it would start it. But maybe we need to go and take a look at that moment and maybe put it in the middle of the story or at the end of the story. But I know that there is a seed there.
2: That's right. I think we don't trust our instincts enough, and we talk about this a lot in the writing classrooms, that I always think that we've got so much to get out in terms of people and experiences and feelings and memories and desires and so forth, that we all have lots to write about. The stories are already kind of, you know, cooking away. And I think it's just, I really think it just comes down to us trying to control the process right from the start, which is exhausting. And I think that's what the term writer's block really is.
0: So it's a matter of just writing.
2: Look, it is. I think, you know, our creative minds don't work in a linear fashion. And I think it's allowing ourselves to kind of step out of, you know, maybe you've been at work all day and you've been writing business documents and you can't get out of that mode. It's kind of, Trevor, it's sort of like being a child again. You know, when you hear kids tell stories and then the monster game and there's no real direction, but they have a great time, don't they?
0: Yeah, and they can take a very long time to listen to, Rachel.
2: Oh, they just don't get to the point. But that's all right.
0: Yeah, it's all right. Let's get to the end at some particular point in time. Yeah. It's a bit like concerts, Rachel, those concerts that go forever.
2: Or being stuck somewhere at a party when someone's talking about their renovations.
0: Yeah.
2: And you can't get away.
0: I do like that. Somebody, Tracy has, no, who has sent in. So I've got a text here that's put it into a haiku.
2: Haiku text.
0: Yeah, haiku text. I'll have to find it now. 1-300-800-222 if you want to join us, or text us on 0437-774-774. A text here. This is a bit long, but it's a nice example. So if you can make them a little shorter, but Ashley has sent in this to us. She could feel it, the pounding of her heart deep within her chest, a rhythmic beating, dancing to its own drum and reverberating loudly into her ears. Would their eyes lock and erase the pain of the years spent apart? Oh, how she yearned to drink in the smell of his cologne again, the spicy muskiness which was burned into the core of her memories. And then she saw him. Her skin tingled and weakness in her knees hit her in waves. Walking into her school reunion, she wondered if she had made the right decision even to be there.
2: Wow. Wow, I love that. It's got so much happening, hasn't it? It's got all the senses and the movement and the fear and that kind of adrenaline. Yeah, it's fantastic.
0: Is it now? Because let's take that. That could be beginning a story. It could be in the middle, because it may have been how she was invited to go and a memory from years ago, and then the reunion taking place. So it could be anywhere within a story.
2: It really could, but it doesn't matter, does it? Because it's creating an atmosphere. It's creating a really vibrant setting, and she's there, and we're there with her, aren't we?
0: Oh,
2: it's really good.
0: Definitely. Here's a haiku. Katie sent the haiku. New Year's Eve party, 33 years ago, the best night ever.
2: Oh, we want to know more. I love that. That's very clever.
0: Anyone that can structure a haiku in that amount of time is very good.
2: I know. So quickly. Yeah, I'm impressed.
0: Tracy sent in this text. She had an inkling she'd find him in the kitchen.
2: Oh, wow. The mystery. That's a great teaser. And that's another really great technique to open up a scene or even to start a story as well, because we want to know, don't we, straight away, what, you know, who, what, where, when, how, and what it's all about.
0: Inkling
2: and
0: is such a good...
2: Sometimes it's just choosing.
0: Yeah, inkling is such a good word as well, because she wasn't sure. It was just an inkling. She just thought.
2: A feeling, yeah. And that's what parties have been about. I mean, I hope that people still have parties, because I think we've all got a bit of a sentimental... kind of, you know, feeling about, you know, parties and what they represent, and the anticipation, the you know, the humor, the romance, the conflict, the surprise elements. And I think because it's also about people stepping out of their lives for a night and sort of, you know, the escapism of it as well.
0: Matt joins us. Hello, Matt.
3: Yeah, g'day.
0: What did you want to talk about, Matt?
3: Well, first of all, I want to know the rest of the haiku.
0: Oh, that was it, because haikus...
3: But I want to know the story.
0: Oh, yes, that's true. Well, you see, that's served the purpose, Matt.
3: Yeah, and the second one as well. I want to hear the rest of that. Mine was... I was a first-year out teacher in northeast Victoria, Orion. And my housewarming, I had visited Japan, and I had a bit of a thing about Japan. And so I chose my things that I wanted to do, and I handed out recipes to the other invitees.
0: Yeah.
3: And we just had an all Japanese night.
0: What a great party!
3: The ones who didn't have any idea of Japanese cooking, I'd given them the recipes, and we ended up with about 8 Japanese dishes.
0: Look, wow. Matt, thank you. Have you got a line perhaps that would introduce or use that in a story?
3: Well, it was... Sorry, I had it at the start.
0: Matt, that's okay because, Rachel, it brings in culture, it brings in recipes, but it also brings in a small intimate group of people which can set things up in a very different way.
2: Yeah, that's right. I think that's a fantastic setting, Matt, because it's people who are coming together away from their other lives as well. And I think there's something about that, and it's a great, great environment for a story.
0: We're telling stories associated with parties, and we want you to talk a little bit about the party that inspired this. But you don't have to, but you can. And also bring us a couple of lines that actually either start the story or could be somewhere within it, but just a few lines from that particular experience that you can put into a story. 1-300-800-222, text 0437-774-774. Back with Rachel and your calls after the news.
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5: ABC News, I'm Clive Hunter. President Trump says an agreement with Iran has been signed and that the text of the deal will be released sometime after a formal signing on Friday, adding that the Strait of Hormuz will also be fully open. Mr. Trump says he does not know if he will attend the Friday ceremony expected in Geneva, but that Vice President J.D. Vance will be there. Mr. Vance earlier said the agreement had been signed digitally on Sunday. Well, state media in Lebanon are saying an Israeli strike on a car in the south of the country has killed one person, despite the US and Iran agreeing to a ceasefire deal just hours before. BBC's Hugo Bachega is in Beirut.
6: I think there's so many questions here about what is going to happen next. You have this occupation of Lebanese territory by the Israeli military and the idea that the Israeli authorities have of creating a so-called security zone along the border. We have dozens of villages that have been completely destroyed by those Israeli airstrikes, by this Israeli occupation, and we still don't know who's going to pay for reconstruction. And finally, a million people remain displaced because of the war. The Lebanese are very sceptical about what is going to happen.
5: The Court of Appeal in London has upheld a government ban on a campaign group called Palestine Action. Senior judges overturned a lower court ruling that the terrorism-related ban breached the rights to protest. Police have arrested thousands of people in recent months for holding signs with the group's name. Chief Justice Baroness Carr said the group had been involved in both violent and non-violent protests.
7: Palestine Action is supported by many otherwise law-abiding citizens. It is nonetheless a fundamental mistake to overlook the fact that Palestine Action overtly promotes unlawful violence.
5: French President Emmanuel Macron says he'll have a respectful but firm discussion with American counterpart Donald Trump at the G7 summit over tariffs, saying he won't back down in the face of threats to tax wine. Mr. Trump has threatened to impose 100% tariffs on French wines. That is, unless Paris removes its digital tax on American tech companies. Speaking at the summit in Evian, Mr. Macron says he's confident an agreement on tariffs will be worked out.
8: We will have...

0: a respectful but firm discussion, which will consist of saying, this is how things work. You too have set prices that are higher than those imposed on you. That's settled.
1: An Australian yachtsman has been rescued in Fijian waters after rough seas forced him to abandon ship. Fiji's Navy says the SV Frankie Knuckles was battling 5-metre swells, began taking on water off the southwest coast of the main island.

0: Satellite distress alert launched a search and rescue operation. A nearby vessel rescued him just as the yacht sank beneath the waves. The opposition is continuing to push for a longer inquiry examining Labour's proposed changes to negative gearing and capital gains tax. Second and final day of hearings will take place in Sydney over the coming hours, with industry leaders and Treasury officials due to give evidence. The coalition has been considering a potential deal with the Greens to back a longer inquiry into the NDIS reforms, in exchange for their help in extending an inquiry into the tax changes. Shadow Treasurer Tim Wilson says those conversations are ongoing.
1: We want to make sure that the small businesses of the nation and those who are backing in the future growth of the country actually have their say.
0: A politics expert says the rise of minor parties may well disrupt the dominance of Labour and the coalition, but it also carries risks for cohesion in society. Comes as the latest polls show Pauline Hanson ahead as preferred Prime Minister and One Nation's primary vote beating both major parties. Former Labour adviser Sean Kelly says the question now is whether political disruption leads to democratic renewal or greater fragmentation.
2: Of course, the other thing One Nation's rise can do is legitimate a whole bunch of pretty horrible attitudes, a lot of racist attitudes, but it can also go in other directions. It can lead to a whole wave of creativity in the political landscape, a period of democratic proliferation over the next 10 or 20 years.
0: And Australian swimming star Kayleigh McKeon is not ruling out extending her career through to the 2032 Brisbane Olympics. Five-time Olympic gold medalist is yet to decide on her future beyond the 2028 Games, saying the chance to compete at a home Olympics is appealing. And you're up to date with the very latest from ABC News.
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6: Talo Falava, and welcome to another edition of On the Record here on ABC Radio Australia. If this is your first time tapping into the show, I'm so glad that you've chosen this week to do so. My name is Sosefina Formoli, and I am coming to you today from the lands of the Wurundjeri people of the Kulin Nation here in Melbourne. It is an honour to create and work on these lands and to continue to build bridges between our island cultures and that of our First Nations cultures here in Australia as well. So for all of our First Nations family who are joining us today, my love and respect to you, and big shout outs to the people out there who I know tune in every week because I see on Instagram the little connections that are being made. So I really do appreciate all of our music loving family out there for staying tapped in and learning more about so many of our talented artists from right across the seas. Now, today I've got another special guest joining me. This person has developed a project that really does fuse together traditional and contemporary in a way that really speaks to me as a fan of so many different types of music, but different alternative types of music as well. I think growing up Samoan in Australia, I did feel, especially when I was a teenager, feelings of isolation and kind of being othered for many reasons, but in terms of the music that I was becoming interested in as a teen, you know, guitar music, psych music from all over the world really didn't gel with what people thought that I would be into or what I should be into. So to see a project like Leao coming out now and being recognized so beautifully as they are internationally, as well as in Aotearoa and now in Australia, it makes me so proud and it makes me so excited for a whole new generation of young people out there who might be finding home with this music as well. This is music that has such a love and reverence for Pacific culture, particularly with Samoan culture. And it's also just really, really fun. So today for On the Record, I have the musical brains, the driving force behind this project, David Fuaiafese. Stolen just a little bit of time with David as things continue to whirl around Leao. I'm going to tell you about it as we go through today. But to set things up, I want to play a track from Leao. It's their latest release. This one is La Elle. here on The Record.

0: New music from Liao. This is such a cool, like I said, a cool, cool project to be diving into. Joining me today to tell us more about how we got here, guitarist, vocalist, songwriter, general legend out in these streets, David Fuaiafese. Welcome to On The Record.
1: Malula Soifua, thanks for having me, Sosfina.
0: Oh, I would say anytime, literally anytime. I'm so obsessed with this music that you guys have been putting out. As we've been hearing, there is such a, just a cool, almost ethereal is the word I want to use. You know, this feels like music that could easily come from a number of different decades, but it still feels so fresh. Just to start with, David, for our listeners out there in the Pacific, can you tell us where you're from and what your background is?
1: My name is David. Background is from both my parents were from Samoa. My mum coming from Lalamonga in Upolu, and then my dad coming from Mulifungoa and Whatutauuta, also in Upolu. In Samoa, but was born and raised here in New Zealand, Aotearoa.
0: We love. So leading into the way that this sort of music has become your career now, can you tell me a little bit about the sort of music that you were growing up in? Like what sort of music was banging around in your home when you were growing up?
1: I guess a variety of things, you know, growing up with pretty traditional conservative parents.
0: Yes.
1: You know, always had, you know, bese loku, like church music, church choir music, ofai bese playing, and just classic Samoan sort of pop songs like Te Amaa, Five Stars, Felice Mikaele.
0: Oh, that's a name I have not heard in a while.
1: Yeah, that guy's
0: shout
1: a legend.
0: Shout out to Felice Mikaele.
1: Yeah, okay. Shout out to that guy's. That guy's the one. But then, you know, with being sort of first generation, all of my siblings sort of experiencing this first generation context in New Zealand, you know, was surrounded by a lot of, you know, modern mainstream pop stuff that was, you know, around in the sort of 90s and early 2000s. But it was particularly my older sister, Thelma, who really opened my eyes up because she was listening to like Nine Inch Nails, Marilyn Manson, techno music. So I guess sort of growing up around that sort of broadened my idea of what music could be and what could be enjoyed. So
0: yeah,
1: lots of sort of inspirations. And not even inspiration sometimes, more just like a musical home.
0: Yeah.
1: You know, just stuff that I'm comfortable listening to because that's what I've listened to all my life.
0: I feel like you and I maybe had similar upbringings in that regard as well. Like it's really interesting where, you know, we find those pockets of home or we find those pockets of comfort as kids that may feel so foreign to our parents or even, you know, our older generations. But there's just something about, you know, music from all different sorts of pockets of time, of style that can just really resonate in ways that we don't expect it to. You know what I'm saying?
1: Yeah, exactly.
0: Yeah.
1: It's sort of the sort of different sort of generational markers of how that's represented by the music we listen to.
0: Definitely.
1: And I guess, you know, at least for my family, you know, despite all the different music that each of my siblings and like now nephews and nieces and my parents might have listened to, there's always this constant thread of Samoan music, whatever that might look like. You know, the Samoan music that my nieces and nephews be listening to is completely different to what my parents would have been listening
0: to. Well, I love the way that your music with Liao has been kind of exploring what Samoan music can look like through a very specific lens and perspective, I feel. Like what you're doing with this sound is really keeping, I think anyway, like the soulful heart of our cultural storytelling and the soulful heart of our Samoan tone almost, and building such a unique world around that. Like for you, when you were first, you know, starting to play with music, not even as a career, just as a hobby, like was this always something that you felt like you naturally leant towards when you were doing it?
1: Nah, not at all. I usually joke with my friends that this whole musical life that I now live, is sort of like a joke that's gone too far because, you know,
0: That's what
1: when
0: I
1: I was
0: say
1: in
0: about my career. I'm like, how do we get here?
1: yeah, exactly. Like through secondary school, I was a nerd, and, you know, my dreams at that time was pursuing sciences, particularly like biology. And yeah, I guess just something just sort of happened. Something sort of clicked after I graduated high school. I guess I was surrounded by the creative community here. That's where a lot of my mates at the time, they were all involved in the arts and music, and then sort of,
0: It went from there.
1: just fell into it.
0: Sometimes the best things come around when we least expect it, you know, or they come from the most unexpected of corners. If you're just tuning in, you're hanging out with Sosa and David from Liao here on the Record. Today, we're kicking off your week with some music that is really, really cool, guys. I feel like this is going to be a group that you will definitely be hearing more of as we go through this year. But for right now, we are staying firmly rooted in David's world. And I'm so excited to be bringing you a really cool list of music from right around the world for you to add to your playlist today. If you're just locking in, I want to give you another track from Liao, this one from 2024. I'm going to play Mia Uma today. Can you tell us a little bit about this song? It's one of my favorites from yours, but I wanted to get your insights into it.
1: Yeah, so me almost first started off compositionally that's the first sort of composition where it was made from the full band. So that first project back in 2019 was just me messing around with ideas, but when by the time we recorded Mea Ulma, that might have been 2022. That was like the first time we had developed as a four piece, the sort of inklings of what that song would be. And I actually started off with the outro. So the big portion of the song didn't really come till much later. But then the lyric for that song, came. I was doing a writing workshop with a wonderful poet, Samoan poet, Grace Tuila Taylor. And that particular day, she was like sort of challenging everyone to do like a character study
0: Oh,
1: or
0: cool.
1: like write about a character. So that particular day just felt like writing a sort of like a homage to like a matriarchal figure. You know, who sort of comes into the world and shares and teaches everyone, takes care of everyone. And that song's really sort of become our little tribute song to all the mums.
0: I love that. I love it. Well, here on the Record, let's get into this beautiful tribute by Liao, Mea Uma, for your afternoon. And when we come back, we'll be diving into David's mixed bag of songs here on the Record.

0: Yes, on the record is what you're listening to here in ABC Radio Australia. My name is Sosa. I'm sitting with the gorgeous David from Leal, my special guest today. This is, like I was saying, music that really excites me. David, there's a full-length debut album, I guess, coming, the Samoa tapes. How are we feeling about it? First of all, excited, nervous, kind of over it. Like, where are we in the process?
1: Excited for it to be out there in the world.
0: Yeah.
1: So for people to listen to. We've been working on this for a minute now. So excited to share that to everyone and continue on to the next project.
0: I love it. I love it. Well, look, speaking of, you know, your interest in many different sorts of music and how it's led you here, I wanted to get your thoughts on some of these song choices that you've brought me. So we're going to start with Papa Soy Fua today. Tell me the sorts of memories you have surrounding this music and why it's made your list.
1: So Papa Soy Fua is, I forget which members... but it's a side project from a few of the members that were in Punia Lava'a. And so Papa Soy, there's this particular song, Hey You Lo'u Say. I guess it's sort of recent to my listening rotation around the time that I was doing the first Leal recordings. But that, but the way that song is recorded, it was just very crazy, you know. At that point in time, I was listening to a lot of lo-fi cassette recorded music, so to hear like sort of a traditional string band style Samoan song with this crazy reverb and tape delay due to how it was recorded was crazy. It was such a sort of turning like sort of key point as to what potentially Leal recordings could sound like.
0: Well, it's kind of, it's interesting you mentioned the way the way this music was recorded back then, mainly out of necessity rather than choice, or, you know, mainly out of what was available to them technology-wise at that time. Like, I think that there's a reason why, you know, you listen to old five-star recordings, you listen to old RSA band recordings, and there's just something that feels so comforting and warm about the real sort of live-to-tape element of how that music was laid down, you know. There's something that feels so... Or not gritty, but I love the fact that you can hear

0: you know, chair scraping or like different coughing happen in the background, you know, just in that you really feel like you're there with them. And I kind of get that from your music as well. Like it feels very
1: cool,
0: kind of lifted from that in such a complimentary way, you know?
1: Yeah. And I think it, yeah, I think recording live to tape is a big part of that, you know. Prior to, you know, outside of recorded music, the way in which we experience music is through the performance. And, you know, people love going to watch live performances because you're live there in a room with real people making meaningful connections. Thus, I think, you know, it makes sense why hearing sort of a natural swing of a live band doing a live recording is quite nice because it feels real.
0: Definitely.
1: I think especially in a time like today where, gosh, you can't even tell what's AI or not anymore.
0: Very, very true. Very true. It pulls me up all the time and I hate it so much.
1: Yeah.
0: Hear it on the record. We're talking music today with David from Liao. Let's get things started. This is a real classic one. Papa Soy Fua with Hey You Lo Say here in ABC Radio Australia.

0: a special guest this afternoon, bringing you a really eclectic lineup of songs that speak to a really interesting musical career. If you've been liking what you've been hearing, I'm going to have all of the information up for you on the ABC Pacific website, where you can go follow Liao, get the music, and also stay up to date as we wind down towards the release of their very highly anticipated record, the Samoa Tapes. Now, David, from Samoa, we're heading to Japan. Which we're getting on a plane and we are heading over there to get your thoughts on a really cool kind of like, I guess you'd say that they're kind of like a psychedelic noise rocky type of group from, they're from Kyoto. They're called Les Rallies Desnudes from the 1960s, if I'm correct.
1: Yeah, late 60s. Yeah. They had a short run.
0: Yeah.
1: I think they were only a band for like maybe like 4 or 5 years.
0: But clearly very like impactful.
1: Early 70s. Yeah.
0: Tell me about your experience with this band. Do you remember where you first found them?
1: I think so the drummer in a band, before we were even ever in a band, our drummer Rahana, you know, we're hanging out and I remember getting home and he just sent me a link. This might have been, oh gosh, like maybe 9 years ago. And it wasn't this particular song. I chose this one because it's my favorite, but he sent me another Les Rallies song. And yeah, I spent the whole evening just listening to that same song on repeat. Because it's just... there's something, maybe it's sort of what we were talking about before, like, despite the recording quality, there's just something so compelling about just really strong musical ideas that, like, when I'm so compelled by a composition that I can't even hear the hiss or the bad recording quality anymore, I just hear the song. So... yeah, Les Rallies is amazing. And they've, you know, everyone in the band in their own way have come across Les Rallies. So they've been a really sort of
0: core
1: sort
0: influence.
1: Of like a key, core influence to how we think about our songs and the intent of the energy that we're trying to capture with our songs.
0: Well, it's really interesting that you've brought a group like this in as well, you know, tying back to what we were talking about before in terms of, you know, our upbringings growing up maybe against a backdrop of conservatism in certain ways, whether that's culturally or socially or wherever. You know, Japanese culture is quite conservative in itself too, but I think out of that we've seen so many wonderful artists who are so avant-garde, who are so experimental in their own way, that their concept of world building through music is some of the best in music, period, you know? Is there an attraction to that specific element, do you think, for yourself and the band?
1: Yeah, and I think it's like Liao for me has always been a vehicle to really just get a conversation going about what Samoan music could sound like, where it could be going, doesn't need to go in particular sort of directions or not, really anything. I think at the very least it's important just putting that conversation into multiple generations' hand.
0: I agree.
1: So they can continue their conversation and keep talking, making decisions for themselves.
0: Very true.
1: You know, the way that we write our music is a decision that we've made for ourselves, in a way that we have chosen to communicate ourselves.
0: Yeah, very, very good point. Well, here and on the record, we love celebrating music from all over the world. This one is called The Night of the Assassins. So, so dope. Chosen for you by David from Liao. This is Les Rallies Desnudes here on ABC Radio Australia.

0: Music out of Kyoto, Japan. The Night of the Assassins is that track you were listening to here and on the record. These choices have been brought together by my special guest, David from Liao. David, before we get into your next cut, man, I know I mentioned at the top of the show it's a busy time for the band. Obviously, we've got the album coming out, but you guys have been touring as well, taking it internationally. I saw that you were on the Great Escape Festival lineup, which is a big music discovery festival in the UK. And there's also been some other touring through Europe as well that's kind of been fleshing out the year. What has it been like to sort of be able to take our language and this unique way of storytelling to global audiences?
1: Honestly, we had no idea what to expect.
0: Yes.
1: But being it's that funny case of where you don't really know what home is until you leave
0: until
1: home.
0: Until you leave.
1: And it was real interesting interacting with people who had had no idea what I was saying because, you know, they don't know how to speak Samoan, and B, never heard of us, but still have such, you know, in every single one of the shows that we played overseas, we just had a big portion of people feel real emotionally moved, you know, crying. So, yeah, it was interesting. I still need a bit of time to think about what that sort of means for me, but just interesting to observe responsive and positive everyone was, particularly through Scandinavia, where, you know, we were supporting another great Tuareg desert rock band, Te Ngāti Wen.
0: So good.
1: But people were just so stoked to have seen us as the opener, even though they were there to see the main act.
0: Yeah. There's such an open-mindedness, you know, and it's, you're right. I mean, it's not until I think we leave our comfort zone or our home that we really realize how far we can take this thing, you know? For sure.
1: Yeah, so it was cool. It was such a privilege to, you know, tell people where Samoa is on the map.
0: Yes. For sure. Well, I'm glad that you guys are out there flying the flag because it means a lot to see more people like us in these rooms. You know what I mean? Here on the record, we are talking music with David from Liao, very talented songwriter and storyteller. Diving back into your selections for today, man, tell us about The Young Lovers.
1: So The Young Lovers, you know, everyone has their favorite list of Samoan artists. I'll probably say like Tiamat'a and like Felisa Mikaeli are probably like up there with like in terms of like their contribution to Samoan music. But my favorite band is The Young Lovers.
0: Yes.
1: The most, and another, I think another reason why I gravitate so dearly to The Young Lovers is that they're a group of, at the time, a group of young, really young Samoan musicians who were all born in, I think most of them were born in Samoa, but they all grew up here in Auckland. And most people would know them for their song, Lo'une Tino Ua Vai Vai. Lo'une Tino. But yeah, the, I forget the name, I think it's Oliver Taylor Grace Nielsen, I think, who was the engineer just here in, gosh, he's probably old ass now. but the production on these songs are crazy.
0: Yes. Oh my goodness.
1: You know, I think there's quite a classic style to Samoan writing where it's quite sort of, there's always sort of like a folk element with, you know, Ingi in there, whereas like The Young Lovers was the first band I ever heard where I was like, this sounds like contemporary Samoan music. because it's sort of just like they just do a fantastic job of recreating, R&B soul music from, from America, but just made it Samoan with buffing ass drums and sick guitar tones.
0: Heck yeah, heck yeah. Let's get into some of that vibe for your afternoon. Here and on the record, this is a track called Anita by the Young Lovers. Sink into this one, and when we come back, we're going to bring it home with some Spanish rock music. Yes, you're hanging out with Sosa and David here on the record.

0: The Young Lovers for your afternoon, starting the week off strong here in ABC Radio Australia. My name is Sosefina. If you've just tapped in, you're hanging out with us here on The Record, talking music, a wide range of music, I'll add, with the wonderful David from Leal. I've got you for only a little bit more time before you go off and continue to be brilliant, bright and busy. Before we get into your last track for today, David, what I want to look ahead with you for a little bit. As you were mentioning, things are really busy in your world right now, but when you kind of zoom out a little bit and take stock of everything that you and the band have done so far and what is to come, what is exciting you the most about being in the position that you're in right now?
1: I think it's probably just the encouragement to keep exploring, you know, like everyone in Leal, we also all contribute to running Noah Records.
0: Mm-hmm.
1: And, you know, our big goal with the label and with Leal is just trying to support, you know, Māori Pacific stories and alternative musics however way we can. So, you know, to be able to support ourselves through exploring more musical genres or styles that we might want to explore for Leo, and supporting other, you know, potentially other Pacific artists who want to make some weird music, that's the dream.
0: I love it. Well, I'm glad that there exists a record label like Noah Records as like a bit of an incubator for this sort of stuff. You know, I'm very excited to see how it's going to no doubt grow as your profile continues to grow, but also, you know, at the rate that you're continuing to champion other artists who are doing similar things. You know, I think it's really important, and I can already tell that you're all on the same wavelength, you know, which is, that's the starting point, really.
1: Appreciate that. So see.
0: Well, before I let you go, my love, we've got one last track to bring us home for today. And I mentioned it was Spanish rock music, specifically from the 1980s, which is such, when we think about this sort of music period around this time, it was a real fun era. You know what I mean? This whole decade was just vibrant and full of so many different sounds, but you've brought us Parálisis Permanente. How did you find this group?
1: I came across it. There was a compilation that I found on Bandcamp called, what was it called? La Contra Ola, I think, which was just a compilation of post-punk recordings from Spain in the 1980s.
0: Hell yeah.
1: And yeah, one of the tracks was from Parálisis Permanente. And then, yeah, just immediately from listening to that, I was like, this band.
0: This is it.
1: Sick. Yeah. And I guess this particular song, Vamos a Jugar, is sort of just a microcosm for exactly what you were saying before about the whole 80s.
0: Yeah.
1: It's a bit of glam rock. It's like journey punk, but also it's got the new wave elements that we've incorporated into Leal.
0: So good.
1: But yeah.
0: Love it. Well, it's a brilliant one to finish our little talanoa on today. David, before we let you go, I just want to give you your flowers one more time, man. I'm so proud of the trail that you're blazing in your own way with this music. I do feel like this can grow into something so beautiful. Even it already is, but the potential for where it can go is just so exciting. So thank you so much for sharing just a little bit of your time and journey with us, and we can't wait to see where 2026 continues to take you.
1: Thank you, Sosefina. Thank you for having us.
0: I got you. Well, for our family out there across the Pacific, like I said, if you want to find out more about Leal, simply head to the On The Record program page on the ABC Pacific website. We'll have all the links off to follow the band, keep your eye out for the Samoa tapes as well, and go and support these talented individuals. We're going to leave you with some Spanish rock now to take us out for the afternoon. Come back and join me same time next week, and we'll do it all again. This is Vamos a Jugar here on the Record. Enjoy this one, and I will see you very soon.

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3: ABC News, I'm Clive Hunter. The senior Israeli minister has given a terse response to the freshly minted deal between Iran and the United States to end the fighting, including in Lebanon, where Israeli forces are still operating. BBC's John Donison reports from Jerusalem.
4: The front page headline in Israel's biggest selling newspaper this morning was confrontation, not between the US and Iran, but between President Donald Trump and Prime Minister Benjamin Netanyahu. America and its strongest regional ally are not on the same page when it comes to this deal. Israel was told, not consulted. The Israeli Defense Minister Israel Katz said today that his forces would remain in Lebanon, Syria and Gaza indefinitely and warned of retaliation should Iran attack in response to its campaign against Hezbollah.
3: President Trump says the text of the deal with Iran will be released sometime after a formal signing on Friday. Mr. Trump said he didn't know if he will attend a signing ceremony himself in Geneva, but that Vice President J.D. Vance will be there. Mr. Vance earlier said the agreement had already been signed electronically. Mr. Trump says the Strait of Hormuz will fully open on Friday.
5: The deal's all signed, and the strait is already partially opened. As you know, they're doing a little hunting for a couple of mines that they've already found. But it's essentially ships are starting to go out. Now, on Friday, it'll be completely opened.
3: Meanwhile, French President Emmanuel Macron says he won't back down, despite threats by President Trump to impose new tariffs. Trump has threatened 100% tariffs on French wines unless Paris removes its digital tax on US tech companies. The US president has arrived in France for the G7 summit in Evian, where Mr. Macron said he's prepared for the talks with Mr. Trump, as they had similar ones a few years ago.
6: We are familiar with this threat, by the way. In Biarritz, during the G7 in 2019, we had pretty much the same thing. So we will settle all this respectfully through discussion, but it won't happen in this way.
3: British Prime Minister Keir Starmer has announced an Australian-style social media ban for under-16s. Government consultation found 85% of British parents believe the risk of social media outweighs the benefits. Keir Starmer says a full ban is the right choice.
7: Social media is making children unhappy. It's making it easier for bullies to harass and abuse them. And it could even be harming their mental health, exposing them to content that is dangerous, because that's what grabs the attention. It's designed to be addictive.
3: Here at home, new data shows one person is dying from overdose in Australia every 3.5 hours. National Health Equity reporter Caitlin Gribben has more.
8: Non-profit drug policy research group, the Pennington Institute, is releasing an early preview of its annual overdose report. Pennington analysed Bureau of Statistics data from 2024, revealing a record high for drug overdoses in Australia, with nearly 2,600 people dying in the year. That's one death every 3.5 hours. Researchers say governments should spend more money on harm minimisation, including drug education and testing, and less on law enforcement.
3: Starbucks in South Korea.

0: Expected to leave interest rates on hold later today, Sam Wilkinson reports.
1: Top economists from the Commonwealth Bank, ANZ, NAB and Westpac all predict interest rates will remain at 4.35%. The Reserve Bank has increased the official cash rate after each of its last three meetings. Independent economist Saul Eslake says a slower labour market and better than expected inflation figures should be enough to convince the RBA to hold steady.
2: They can afford to sit and wait, and we've had a bit of data since the last increase.
1: The ASX's rate indicator is very confident in the status quo, considering it 100% likely interest rates will stay the same.
0: And the federal opposition is continuing to push for a longer inquiry examining Labor's proposed changes to negative gearing and capital gains tax. The second and final day of hearings will take place in Sydney over the coming hours, with industry leaders and Treasury officials due to give their own evidence. You're up to date with the latest from ABC News.
3: From Timor-Leste to Tonga, this is ABC Radio Australia, yours in the Pacific.
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5: Kia ora and welcome everyone to Nisian Footy, the best place for Pacifica footy news and stories in the rugby league and rugby union worlds. We have a huge week ahead in both rugby league and rugby union. We have State of Origin, we have Super Rugby finals, and alongside me today I have my colleague to join me in this chat, Sammy Wykes.
6: Talk to me.
5: Talk to me, Sammy.
6: How good is this week, honestly? Super Rugby Grand Final was this week. We're going to cover some of the rugby union that happened on the weekend. Semi-final football. Oh,
5: all the Kiwi teams, eh?
6: Mate, they were outstanding. It's very good hard. It's very hard to go past them. They've just been some of the best footy I've ever seen. So we've got some of that chat. As you mentioned, Origin, I challenge you on Friday to come up with your game plan. Give me a bit of strategy.
5: Got the coach's hat on today.
6: Coach's hat. Yeah. I love it because I love your insight. So we got that. Obviously, there is some NRL stuff.
5: Yeah, we had round 15 kickoff over the weekend.
6: We've got Shelley Long. She's back on today, and she's going to cover some of the Super W that happened with the Drua's come from behind victory. That was outstanding work in Fiji. But this is the big one, our guest, T. How good's this?
5: He's a big hitter.
6: He's a big hitter.
5: And I know.
6: Would it be legal in this day and age, that hit?
5: No, he'd probably be the most suspended player on earth. But we do have a PNG legend and former PNG Kumu. His name is James Seguiaro, joining us here on Knees and Footy. Now, this interview was recorded a few weeks ago, but
6: that's why I'm pumped for it, because we've been trying to release it, but just with the holidays.
5: Public holiday, we had the Moana Pacifica interviews that you've done.
6: Oh, that's right, yeah.
5: But over the weekend, I was talking to a mutual friend of ours, and he's like, bro, James Seguiaro keeps messaging me and saying, why aren't they putting my interview on Knees and Footy?
6: We're saving it. It's coming up. Honestly, you don't want to miss this, Jat. It is unbelievable.
5: Give a teaser. What's one little story that caught your eye?
6: Probably. I hang around for this. The reason why they had to move from PNG to North Queensland. Let's get into the show.
7: Hey everyone, it's Dudley Dotto here from the Townsville Blackhawks, and you're listening to Nisian Footy.
5: Sammy, what are we starting with? NRL or State of Origin?
6: I think let's start with NRL round 15, and then come home with a wet sail on why New South Wales will win game two.
5: Well, round 15, they did kick off last Thursday, and we covered the Rabbitohs defeating the Broncos 48-6 on Friday's show on Nisian Footy. The great man, Alex Johnston, increases his score tally to 229 tries in total, scoring four tries on Thursday evening. There were four other games over the weekend. There were a number of teams that got the rest because we do have State of Origin this week. Now, the Dolphins, the mighty Dolphins.
6: The Dolphins, are they the real deal?
5: They have made it six in a row, beating the Roosters 48-10, and your cousin, Isaiah Katoa, he was outstanding again. Another try, a try assist. But do you reckon the Dolphins can go the whole way?
6: That's why I asked you, are they the real deal? There was, I think that first period of that season, where they just weren't finding any wins, you're going, oh my

0: goodness, this is going to be a tough year for the Dolphins. But man, they have turned things around. And I think I heard Cameron Smith talk about the biggest change was after their loss to Manly, I believe it was. And they just said our defensive efforts need to improve. So they made a collective effort. We know we can attack, but our defensive efforts need to improve. And they've shown up, and it's just allowed their players to play with confidence. And as I said, Isaiah, I know he's my cousin, and I'm probably biased anyway towards family, but he is really, really controlling the game. And I feel like his halves partner is doing a sensational job. Like they're just really clicking and making things work together.
1: Yeah, look, when you look at their team, I love their spine in Isaiah Katoa, Cody Nikorima, Jeremy Marshall-King, Max Plath. But then they've got those strike weapons out wide. And, you know, Herbie Farnworth is probably one of the best players in rugby league in the world right now. So it won't surprise me seeing them creep into top four and then making it a real competitive final series. You've got to compare them against Penrith Panthers, the Warriors.
0: Yep.
1: And I would say Manly Sea Eagles up there as well. And the Newcastle Knights are looking dangerous. But, man, I don't see why they aren't successful come the back end of the year.
0: What do you think is their biggest strength that they've got? Like, why they're getting their results?
1: They have a very aggressive forward pack. Their forward pack can go forward, and they are relentless in the way that they play their game, the forwards. But then their spine capitalise on the back of it.
0: Yeah, okay.
1: They're all in tune. You can see that they must do hours and hours of training and understanding, you know, the timing, their set plays. And then on the back of that, they've got the strike weapons on the outside. Jermaine Isako as well to execute off the back of that ball movement.
0: It makes sense why you say that. Like, they're getting quick play the balls, so maybe the line speed from the defence isn't coming up as much, because I feel like Isaiah and Nikorima, they have a lot of time. It looks like they're playing with a lot of time. So I don't know if they're getting their tempo, their depth and alignment right, but it just seems they have a lot of time to be able to choose the right option.
1: We've mentioned it before as well, and I still believe that Isaiah Katoa, a lot of his timing comes off his rugby union background.
0: Yeah.
1: The way that he has to hold his feet because he doesn't have that time in union, or didn't have that time in union where the defenders were, you know, 10, 15 meters away from him.
0: Yeah.
1: They're up in his face. And then you see the way that he plays, he can control the tempo, and then everyone just running genuine lines. Defensive lines have to collapse, and then he just pulls the trigger.
0: What about his dummy show and go?
1: I like the show. Mate, go.
0: I followed the ball as well, thinking it was gone, and he just goes straight over. But you mentioned Jermaine Isako. I think probably the underrated or undervalued part of his game is his goal kicking.
1: Yeah.
0: I think that's crucial come finals 40, just being able to be a sharpshooter like he is.
1: Well, I don't know if you purposely teed that up for me, because this game, the Warriors versus the Sharks, don't give me a wink.
0: Gotcha,
1: don't
0: brother. Wink at me there. We're vibing, brother.
1: All right, so the Warriors, the Sharkies travel over to New Zealand to play the Warriors, and I say that last 10 minutes was one of the most entertaining footy we've seen this year. The Warriors, they did lose this one 10-8, but in the last few minutes, it was 8-8. The Warriors are set to, they're about 30 metres out, oh no, sorry, only 15, 20 metres out, set for a field goal opportunity to take the lead. Will Kennedy, the Sharks fullback, runs, sprints, charged down the kicker. Not only did he charge it down, it landed in his lap, so he kept the ball. That same set, they go down the other end, and then the halfback, Braden Trindle, he kicks a field goal 40-plus metres out, a two-point field goal to win the game. And then they still get the opportunity, so there's about a minute on the clock left, just over a minute or a minute. The Warriors, they kick off. They get the ball back. Now they play the set out. Warriors get a penalty, because a player gets hit off the ball. Adam Poppe, the Warriors player, has the opportunity to tie the game. And you said the quality or the value that Jermaine Isako gives the Dolphins. Unfortunately, Adam Poppe misses the kick.
0: Misses.
1: Warriors lose, and the Sharkies hold on to their victory.
0: Do you know what else was miraculous about that part of the game? I can't believe that Will Kennedy's charged it down and hasn't touched the part of the kicker to give a penalty away.
1: Yeah.
0: You know, like when you
1: not
0: see...
1: Not even a shoelace.
0: Nothing, because there's been some soft penalties that come from that charge down. And to see him do that and then, like, I'm waiting, oh, there's got to be a penalty somewhere, but nothing.
1: Well, Chanel Harris-Tavita, he kicks the ball and then as Will gathers it, he turns around like with the most confused face and is like, what the hell just happened?
0: What just happened,
1: happened
0: here? Yeah.
1: No one touched me. This guy's got the ball and now I have to run back and defend. But look, the Sharkies get the job done. They win by 2 points and beat the Warriors in New Zealand.
0: Anyway.
1: But in another game, the Eels, they break a 3-game losing streak. They are beating the Canberra Raiders 15 points to 12. Isaiah Yongi, he was the star of the evening. 2 try assists. He had 25 carries. And in the last game, in the last game for the round, but it was also one of the last games played for a while on Leichhardt Oval. Leichhardt Oval has been the home of the West Tigers for how long now?
0: It's the eighth wonder of the world, they call it, so I'm assuming since day dot.
1: All Tigers fans love Leichhardt Oval, and it's going under renovation?
0: Yeah, I think two years. 2 years of renos.
1: So yep. This is the last game, and the Tigers played the Titans. Tigers winning this one 36 points to 28. What I loved about this game, though, their skipper, Jerome.
0: The response.
1: The Jerome Luai, the Samoan skipper. He scored 3 tries and all in the second half, but his reaction after his last try, they sealed the win. He gets up, he gives the big silencer, the shush to the crowd or to someone in the crowd. And then
0: in the commentary box or someone in the media.
1: And you could see some of the words that he was saying, and it was to, did they ever play together? I don't think they did. Maybe Blues, they were in the camps together.
0: It could have been camps together, maybe.
1: But Luke Carrier, former NRL player, had some strong words towards Jerome Luai.
0: Prior to this game, and sensational response.
1: Yeah, just stepping up as a leader. And the funny thing was, after this game, they were on another TV show, and Luke Carrier had to ask Jerome Luai
0: a question. Oh, he apologised first. Sorry, mate, sorry. look, all good. It was all done in good spirits at the end of it, but it was great to see Jerome Luai bounce back and get the Tigers back in the winning circles.
1: Well, that was NRL Round 15, Sammy. Another big game. Game 2.
0: Talk to me, man.
1: Played in Melbourne. State of Origin. New South Wales go into this one 1-0. And Queensland, the pressure is on to save the series.
0: Firstly, what does New South Wales need to do to perform at a higher level? Yep. Especially with those changes. With Mark coming in, how do you inject him in the game? But I just want to know what changes need to be made towards New South Wales games to get them points and be competitive from the get-go.
1: I think one thing that could help them, now you look back at the game 1, the errors from Brian To'o, Stephen Crichton, but more so where they were making those errors. They were making those errors coming out of yardage.
0: Yep.
1: Releasing a lot of that pressure, and then they're having to put pressure on themselves because Queensland's now attacking the try line. But I also think there's a part of it where you're not giving much help to those outside backs taking the tough carries. Now, why I say that is because when Queensland were kicking to Blues' left corner, Brian To'o's corner, he'd come make his way to the middle. And then what Stephen Crichton would do, he'd go to keep his shape down the short side, and the long side, winger in Tolu Kola and Katoni Staggs, they would come into the middle of the field to take those tougher carries. What that does is Queensland, like, oh, well, you don't have no shape. You aren't going to move the ball.
0: You throw a blanket on their attack, isn't it?
1: Let's just compress and get our baseball bats out and go
0: and bash them.
1: And with a forward pack like Queensland, like they are aggressive. When you look at Tom Flagler this week, they'll have Tino Fa'asau Maliawi, Ruben Cotter, those hard men.
0: Okay.
1: And if you're not making it hard for them visually and all they see is one outside back carrying, they're just going to tighten up, be physical. So I think one area where the Blues could improve is just expand the shape a little bit. What Queensland do really well, though, is they win the collision. And also they carry the ball with intent. But because they expand, they've got Cameron Munster, they've got Harry Grant, Kalen Ponga to be able to move the ball. Blues have to open up their defensive spaces. So, yeah.
0: They get it done? Who's winning this one?
1: You know when they say the Queensland spirit?
0: Yeah.
1: I think it's a real thing, eh?
0: It is a real thing.
1: It hurts to say.
0: They get Origin more than New South Wales.
1: But Queenslanders know how to play State of Origin footy. So
0: So that desperation of making sure that...
1: That will go down swinging as well, being down 1-0.
0: Yeah, they wanted to go 1-0. It's
1: Harry Grant and Cam Munster's home field in Melbourne Storm. I'm still going to back the Blues, and I really hope Mark Nowini to Wasser get some good moments here. Payne Huss, don't underestimate impact Payne Huss will have. Payne Huss will have. I'm going to say the Blues by 10.
0: Okay. I'm going for the Blues, but there's a part of me that wants it to Queensland to win. So it goes, I always like a game three, regardless of anything. I love game three because it just...
1: Yeah, but game three is in Queensland.
0: Okay, fair enough, fair enough. All good, but it's going to be a blockbuster come Wednesday, and we will hear that on ABC Radio Australia, won't we, T?
1: Yes, you can hear every NRL game and State of Origin live on ABC Radio Australia.
2: Bulavanaka, Smark, Hermano, Tukotoko, Nawangani Tuase from the Sydney Roosters, and you're listening to Asian Queen.
1: And there it
0: there
1: is.
0: There he is.
1: Thank you, Phil, the producer, for providing us with the goods. Mark Nawangani Tuase.
0: Yes, perfect. He'll be looking good in Wallaby Gold or maybe in a Fiji, flying Fiji in his jersey come World Cup next year. We don't know.
1: Or the Cavite.
0: What, the Silk Tails?
1: No, sorry. The Fijian Butty.
0: Fiji Butty could be there as well. Yeah, we never know.
1: This year.
0: It's keeping us guessing, old Marky. But anyway, it's...
1: I thought he was your friend.
0: We are friends, but sometimes friends don't tell you everything. Do you tell your friends everything? You tell me a lot of things.
1: Depends what kind of friend.
0: Yeah, exactly. But anyway, let's go to rugby union. Wasted time there on that one. But hey, look, the semi-finals, cracking games there for Super Rugby Pacific. And we'll start with the Crusaders versus the Chiefs. Chiefs put an absolute clinic on dominating the Crusaders, 49 points to 12. Bulk of the points came in the first half. In fact, it was 42 points in the first half by the Chiefs. And I knew there was going to be some feeling in this game because the Chiefs had much success against the Crusaders in recent years when it comes to finals footy. If we go to last year's grand final, Crusaders won 16 points to 12. In 2023, the Crusaders won 25 points to 20. In 2022, Crusaders beat the Chiefs 20 points to 7 in their semi-finals. So the Chiefs, they've been hurting for a very long time when they've come up against the Crusaders, and they came out the blocks fast. And what I love about the Chiefs is the fact that they've got a really good balance within their team. Forward set a really good platform. You've got Sami Penifinau, Tupou Avai, Samsoni Taukeiaho. So very physical but skillful. But they're just their 10-12-13 combination. Damian McKenzie, Quinn Tupaia, and Lalakai Fouketi, who I will talk about in a second. But they've just got a really good balance on how they want to play.
1: I feel like McKenzie's been playing for so many years, eh?
0: He's been around, eh?
1: He's is he still playing with the same style?
0: Same smile on his face when he kicks a goal.
1: I like that. Just jumping everywhere and involved in every play.
0: Yep.
1: Got that bit of leg speed as well, that spark about it.
0: And I think that's what the beautiful thing about these two teams with the Hurricanes and the Chiefs coming into semi-final football. They've got two tens that love to play with ball in hand. So they're not kicking too much possession away for the sake of just kicking it because you're in the certain part of the field. If they see an opportunity coming out of their end zone, they're seeing it, and you better be ready. And the players are all ready to just be able to strike on opportunities whenever they present themselves. So I really love the fact that it's two very, very good attacking teams going into the grand final, but also very good defensive team because they didn't concede too much. To hold the Crusaders to 12 points, that's an unbelievable effort. In a finals match with their strike power, that's an unbelievable stat to have.
1: How did the seven go? For Christchurch,
0: well, probably they shut him down. He wasn't as influential as probably the other games. They just had no answers, just because of the Chiefs were just on top for so long, and I just felt like their forward pack went after the throat of the Crusaders forward pack, so he didn't have that same impact.
1: I'm waiting for you to say his name because I
0: Lester Whanganuku.
1: There it is,
0: Lester, big Lester.
1: Well, the listeners going, yeah, he's the number seven.
0: That's nah, right. Lester. But one of the players I do want to highlight is Lalakai Fouketi. You know, he had 7 years with the Waratahs, 8 Wallaby caps. Mate, he's a genuine all-round great bloke, quite achiever. Just goes about his business without any carry-on. And I reckon he was undervalued, probably underappreciated while he was here in Australia. So I just thought for someone like him who's been around for a long time at the age of 31, probably had an opportunity to go overseas but decided to go to the Chiefs, it wouldn't have been for a lot of money. So it was more of an opportunity, and I think it's done him the world of good, not only as a footballer, but just someone connecting to probably his cultural

0: roots, you know, Tongan Kiwi heritage. And he's just having fun playing out there in the 13 jersey. And
1: this might be a silly question. Is he All Black?
0: He's actually eligible. He's played for the Wallabies.
1: Not All Black yet.
0: No, no, he could be. But he's just signed at Ospreys, though. So I don't know if Dave Rennie will pick him.
1: Ospreys?
0: Over in Wales. So he's signed over there after the Super Rugby season. But, you know, his success in a Kiwi team playing finals footy, he joins a long list of players that have had success from Australian environments, gone over to New Zealand and played finals footy. If you look at the Crusaders in recent years, you've had Pete Samu, you've had Mike Alaalatoa, you've had Nemanja Nondolo-Kurundrani, you've had James O'Connor, and then now you've got Lalakai Fouketi. There's obviously something that's not clicking for these players why they're playing in Australian environments compared to when they go over to New Zealand. Because it's not like they're not talented anymore, but whatever they're doing in the environments over in New Zealand, it's just unlocking their true potential. So I hope Lalakai gets a grand final before he leaves. He deserves it.
1: Don't know if that was a, what's the word, credit to New Zealand or stab at Australia again.
0: A bit of both. Bit of both. And then in the other game, the Hurricanes, they got over the Blues. Again, another high-scoring one, 57 points to 21. They got tested a little bit, but over the 80 minutes, they were just far too good. And probably the difference, it's very similar in terms of very well-balanced side, but probably the key difference for the Hurricanes, where they might get their edge, is they just hunt for opportunities even more so than the Chiefs. Like, if I think of some of the quick thinking that the Hurricanes have had this year to get points, it's only those type of players that can think of it, because Cam Røygaard, he jumped up to contest the ball. Beauden Barrett took his legs out in the air, drops to the ground, got a penalty. While everyone was around him, checking if he was okay, slowly gets to his feet, quick tap.
1: Takes off.
0: A couple of phases later, they score in the corner. Like, it's those moments like that where you think, wow, that is so smart to just think, I'm having a crack here in this situation.
1: Would you say that they would chance their arm a bit more, or they're just willing to play quicker and take on, you know, if there is a 3v2, take those short side opportunities, whereas some teams think it's a bit of a high risk, you know, we'll play the safe game?
0: I think they've got the license to just go and play footy.
1: Go have a crack.
0: Yeah. And that just unlocks everyone's mind to not play with fear. And they're just out there playing footy. And that's why I think the first Super Rugby team in history to score 100 tries in a season.
1: Like, that's this season.
0: This season, they've scored 100 tries in total. True. So like in 15 games, that's you do the math, but I can't do the math on that one. Average tries per game, something.
1: We'll do it after.
0: But man, looking forward to the grand final for this week. It will be in Wellington. Two heavyweights going at it. Can't wait for it.
1: Who wins? Oh, actually, save it for Friday.
0: We'll do
1: a bit of a review. Yeah, done. A preview then.
0: Done. And dusted tea. That is rugby union done.
1: Let's get over to our good friend, Shelley Long.
2: The long story short with Shelley Long.
0: It's time to say hello or get there to our PNG correspondent, rugby league superstar, Shelley Long. Shelley, how you been? How's the weekend?
3: It was good. I played my first game back in BMD, so I'm really excited to be back playing some representative footy, especially ahead of the World Cup at the end of the year.
1: Oh, good. How's the knee pulling up?
3: The knee pulled up really well. It was actually surprisingly better than I was expecting. Managed to get through the whole game. Calf cramped towards the last 5 minutes of the game.
0: The pickle juice coming up.
3: Yeah, 100%. And I was like, oh, never again. First time that's ever happened to me. So, it's been great to be back out there and in the team environment as well.
1: For all our new listeners, Shelley had an ACL injury last year and went through the rehab. So we've been a part of that journey, and it's cool to see you back playing some rep footy, Shelley. And I'm hopefully
0: longer than expected rehab, but, you know, stayed resilient, stayed in the fight. And
1: let's get you ready for this World Cup.
0: Absolutely ready to go for the PNG Orchids. But before we get there, we're going to talk Super W. We've got the Fijian Drua. What a game.
3: Yeah, it was a crazy game. The Fijian Drua, they ended up winning 29 points to 24 against the Western Force. It was a tough game though for them. They were originally down 24 points to 10 at half time, and the Drua have come back in that second half. It was a very tough game for them, and I think they did really well, particularly in that middle part of the field. But it was fly half Varangi Sese for the Drua that really made a difference to them. It was two tries, I believe, that she scored by herself in that game that really pushed them ahead in the second half.
1: You caught this game, eh, Sammy?
0: The Drua, yeah, because I said that the Force were my smoky for this one because I said that the Drua were very good.
1: Oh, so you didn't get the points.
0: No, I didn't get the point. But I just knew that they were going to be tough to beat over there. And I was like, oh, it's come true. But man, some of the footy that the Drua women played, like you talked about Litiana Vuetti coming off the bench, number 22, like she puts that grubber in behind for herself to regather, then gets it back on the inside to Varani Sese. Like she was immense off the bench, wasn't she?
3: Yeah, 100%. And I think you look at how they started, it wasn't great, but towards the back end of the game, it almost was like they were able to pull some things together and really ice those moments. But I think the best thing about it was a home game, it was a home win, and the crowd was on fire as always for the girls
0: Yeah,
3: over there.
0: they went off on some of those tries when they panned to the crowd. Also saw Nai Hummel's try off the line out. She steamed through this gap and went through and scored. So Fiji and Drua sort of played like, I reckon, the New South Wales Blues in that first one in terms of their error rate. But once if they can get rid of some of their errors, they're going to be so hard to stop. But that's one win, one loss for the Drua women. So hopefully in this sprint of a season, they find their form towards that back end. So they'll come home with a wet sail on that one. But speaking of Origin, T, we and I have spoken a little bit about, or at length about, the Origin on Wednesday. What's your thoughts here around how Queensland is shaping up?
3: Well, they've got some new additions in this week. I think it'll be an interesting one for them, but I think, I think it'll be a great game. The Maroons have a lot to play for in this game, particularly after their loss. So I think they'll be going in there feeling a little bit of confidence. It's always good to play in an even level playing field too in Melbourne.
1: Plenty of Pacific representation here in both teams. What I do love here on the Queensland side is Kulikefu Fenefe'uyaki making his Queensland debut. Hoping he really plays well and comes off the bench and makes an impact. But being a Blues man, it's a bit of
0: you hope he doesn't.
1: Hoping he doesn't. Sorry, bro.
0: Beauty. Okay, so what final prediction? What's the score on Wednesday
3: Well,
0: night?
3: final prediction, I am going to say, well, I'm going to say 20 to 16. I feel like in favor of the Blues. Payne Haas is back.
0: Sorry, what did you say?
1: I
0: what did
1: knew
0: you
1: it.
0: say? What
1: I
0: did you
1: knew
0: say,
1: it.
0: T?
1: That blue shirt she was wearing the other week.
0: Wow.
1: I've never seen Queenslanders
0: You've
1: jump the
0: conceded.
1: fence so fast. Thank you, Shelley Long.
0: Let's wrap it up there then.
1: We will see you next Monday on Nijin Footy. Up the Blues.
0: Thanks, Shelley. Thank
1: I
0: you.
1: reckon you're the first Queenslander that I've ever
0: jump ship,
1: seen.
0: Yeah.
1: Like, usually it's the Blues. Like, all my mates, I got a few mates here in New
0: Even
1: South
0: I
1: Wales.
0: Said I'd want to go for a drawn series, but anyway.
1: And they, yeah, it's, wow. Well,
0: yeah,
1: first
0: well,
1: time for everything.
0: There we go.
1: Great work, Shelley.
3: Well, guys, actually, I don't know if you know this, but I actually grew up as a Blues fan for the men's. So
1: Did you?
0: Okay. Never thought of it like that. So you go Queensland women's.
1: I wonder if you said the same thing if it
0: New South
1: was
0: Wales men.
1: Queensland got up 1-0, but because Blues are, and then it's like, oh, now I grew up in New South Wales.
0: All good, Shelley. Take care. Always good to check in, and we'll chat next Monday.
3: See you guys.
0: All right, see ya. All right, T, we have a big guest on today for Nijin Footy and someone that's had a wealth of experience in the NRL. He's played for the Panthers, the Broncos, Manly, Cowboys. He's an OG PNG Kumul as well. I guess the most impressive thing I've seen from this man on his Instagram is the head chef of whatever he's got going there. The food looks good, and I can't wait to ask him about some of his favourite dishes, especially his PNG dishes. But without further ado, it is the man, James Seguiaro. Welcome, Russ. Hello, Geta.
4: Good morning, boys. Good morning. Thanks for having me.
0: PNG, born and raised. Whereabouts is your province over in PNG?
4: Eastern Highlands. I'm Eastern Highlands in East New Britain. My mum's My mum's from Eastern New Britain, Machu Picchu Island. It's back in 1992 or 93. I think the volcano erupted in Machu Picchu Island, and that's when that's evacuated Eastern New Britain. And my dad's side is a proud man from Benna, which is in Goroka, Eastern Holland. That's the central part in Goroka where you go up to the Hagen and Engar and all the parts in Eastern Highlands. So I was born in Goroka Base Hospital. So very proud of being from Eastern Highlands, both as well as being from Eastern New Britain. It's a good mixture from the mountains to the ocean.
1: And what age did you move to Australia?
4: I was about 5 years old when I moved to Australia. Bit of a crazy story. My dad had plans for us to grow up in Australia, in Papua New Guinea, but he got held up in a bank to rascals, so they call over in PNG, but two gunmen came in and held him up, and it was sort of like a life or death situation, and they had a bit of a tussle, and my dad ended up disarming one of the robbers, and then the rest of the people helped in the bank. And from that point on, he just thought to himself, you know, my kids can't grow up in this type of environment. So he made the decision to move us over to Cairns when we were about 5 or 6 years old. And we bought a place. He bought us a place, and we built. And from there, I sort of grew up in Cairns. So for me, it was very tough, man. As for you guys, you know, like I grew up in Papua New Guinea. So when I first moved over to Cairns, I didn't know English. Like that was the biggest barrier for me, because not only you're taken away from your environment, you just don't know the language as well. So I was speaking a lot of broken English and just had to learn. And obviously we weren't allowed to speak English at home. I mean, we weren't allowed to speak pidgin at home for us to learn. So my dad moved my mum and now my siblings over, and we had to assimilate to Australian culture and stuff like that. So a lot of tough times, you know. My dad lived in Papua New Guinea and didn't come over. But, you know, those are the moments you remember when you grow up, and those are the moments that you sort of, for me, inspired me to, I suppose, try and be successful, whether it was in sports, business, or in everyday life. So man, it's good lessons.
0: What a crazy story.
1: That's insane. Your dad holding up, being the decision why you moved to Australia. And yeah, when you look back, and we'll get through, we'll talk about your journey when you first moved over. But you know, when you look at your dad's decision, how proud of you of your father for making that sacrifice and making that decision to move the family to Australia away from, you know, that lifestyle.
4: Yeah, look, back in 2014, obviously, back in 2014 was one of my best years playing rugby league for Penrith Panthers, but it was also one of my worst years in terms of worse than good, because I lost my father that time. And for a long period of time, when we moved over from Australia, back when we first moved over, within the first 2 years, my dad ended up being bankrupt. So he moved us over, and the business started losing money. So then for a year, I didn't go to school. We broke out. So a lot of that time from my childhood up to, I suppose, 2014, up to actually 2 years ago or 3 years ago, I had a lot of resentment against my father because initially I didn't understand his decisions, like you just said, T, like, you know, my dad making that decision to move us over. When you're a child, you care about yourself a lot, like, and an athlete as well. It's all really, really selfish, but it's for the greater good. You don't realize until obviously you have kids or something happens in your life, a loss of someone, until you hit sort of your rock bottom and you start to self-evaluate every decision in your life. So I didn't really appreciate my father when he was around. And it really killed me when he passed away, because I had a lot of regret and resentment and all them emotions that you feel. And when they pass, you are allowed, but you don't understand how to release it and how to say sorry and forgiveness and all the beautiful things of you going through the process to get, then gather that peaceful part of it about yourself and your heart. So the understanding decision now, when I'm a bit old and going through a bit, and then being able to say, you know, my dad made decision strictly because for us kids, now I understand it a lot more than I did when I was younger and going through. A lot of the times, even when I played in my professional career, I was holding on to a lot of things that I didn't realise. And yes, footy was a vehicle for me to release that, but it wasn't. It didn't make me face them issues.

0: until it sort of stopped, rugby league stopped, and then you're like, oh my God, like these issues start popping up in your life because we're so, we're going to do this. Yep, we're going to go training this time. We're going to, do this. And then when it all stops, then it's when you start to unravel the real person. Who am I? Why do I do this? What is my purpose now that this thing that I've known since I was 8 years old is taken away from me? It's a beautiful experience. So if you go the right way and if you talk to the right people, work on yourself, read different books, et cetera, or however you overcome that bit to then understand, man, my dad done this because he was in this situation. I love him. You come out of it for me anyway. You just like love your parents so much more for making them decisions that you yourself I've came away with it being the one that's, been successful initially with the decision just from that.
1: Man, that's sitting honestly. When we jumped on here to have a chat, I did not expect to have a conversation like this. It's incredible, bro. I appreciate you sharing some of those moments. But before we get to some of your rugby league moments, what was that like with mum then? Obviously, you spoke a lot about dad, but what was it like with mum and the communications and the emotions with her?
0: Yeah, look, my mum, I probably get emotional talking about this because my mum had to look after like six kids, right? So my mum was a heavy Seventh-day Adventist. She got married to my dad when she was 19. So straight out of school, all she knew was the Lord. And then, a couple of years after she got pregnant with my siblings, my dad asked her to move over to Australia. Again, she wasn't the best at speaking English by herself with six kids to a different country, different surroundings. I held a lot of things against my mum as well, exact same as my dad. And, she was the backbone of, us growing up and us being able to assimilate to Australian culture and trying to give us what she did and never had, which was an opportunity to for a better life. And at the time, us as kids, six of us, and her trying to find her way in and where she fits in, because my dad was back and forth, and as soon as the business was bankrupt, he was never around. So she had to be the mum, dad, everything. And the way I see my mum growing up, it was just like, man, my mum smacks me all the time and blah, blah. She was just, because she had to, in order for me to be the person and, me to persevere through home, being homesick. When I'm talking about coming down to Sydney as a kid from Cairns, I had to have that toughness. I had to have that discipline and that mental edge. Otherwise,
2: The tough love.
0: tough love in a way, T, without, yeah. For a long period of time, I didn't understand that because all I wanted was love. But then my wife made me realize that it's forgiveness that's going to set us free. It's all them things that we held against our parents that, why didn't I get this? Or why we didn't treat me like that? No. Well, I got to understand, my mum had six kids, man. Every day that I get the opportunity to, I say, hey, I love you, mum, as much as I can, because for 30 something years, man, T and Sam, I wasn't able to say that to my mum, and I'd have phone calls with her, and half the time I'd just be upset at her. And I didn't realize that it was just my resentment holding me back from being able to feel the whole entirety of what love can provide you. It can provide you so much more clarity in life. And every moment I get, I just want to say to my mum, love you and thank you for always being there for me in terms of, give me that discipline that I needed to persevere and be a professional athlete and achieve my dreams.
2: Yeah, it's always awesome when, and I think people don't understand the journey that rugby league players go through. We've been, you mentioned earlier about being stuck in that bubble and locked in and zoned, and then it's not until that bubble pops or you retire, then you reflect back on your journey and you understand the reasons why you are shaped, the reasons why you are who you are. And then that also gives you the time to reflect on, some of that journey with your parents and other moments throughout your life. And I love hearing, appreciate you for sharing some of those moments about your mum and dad. And it's cool to see you now with this contentment and also this share for love and the understanding but it all comes once that bubble has been, you know,
1: being able to recognize those behaviors and habits you don't understand at the start, but then you get the time to reflect and then you come out of the furnace a better person for it.
0: Very much so. That's what's beautiful thing about, I see, like, you know, beautiful thing about rugby league, man. Like I spent 2 years up at Cairns teaching in an Indigenous school, and the good thing about rugby league, it gives you see the physical side of it. You can go away and practice a skill and then come back and you can see the physical part of it. But when I stopped playing, I was like, oh, I do love rugby, I do love footy, but you don't, until you understand the beautiful part of just the rawness of the kids' emotions when they play it. And for a period when I was teaching, I used to ref, like touch, you know, touch at lunchtime. And I fell back in love with the game because the purity of someone's, a kid's emotion, either with if they're running away for a runaway try or throwing a two-man cutout. The excitement and the emotion on the face, I then realised that's the way I started playing the sports, because you were smiling ear to ear, and that's I see myself in you so much. So I see my that six-year-old kid that just wanted to run around until the sun came down, and that ignited the emotion in me. Like, yeah, that's why I'm going to play the sport. Not because I want to get better at it, or not because I want I want this kid, or if I'm going to be coaching to become the next, you know, and Nathan Cleary. It's purely because of the enjoyment of what you get. And I can see that from the facial expression. That's why rugby league starts, like, for me, it's another vehicle, especially from up north and the Pacific. It's in a vehicle for us to drive that enjoyment. And then obviously from the enjoyment and the purity of that comes lessons that we can all take away through life. But it's the people that take the lesson and deliver it, whether it is coaches or teachers, you know, provide the environment for kids to then, okay, within this board, I can get this discipline or that discipline.
2: You got me and Sammy smiling.
1: But it
2: is. It's because we're both coaching. I think we're very aligned with your process or your thoughts towards the love of the game and the expectations some of these kids have put them on themselves. Yeah, when they watch the game of rugby league, it just takes away the joy, and which led me to my question to you about rugby league. You know, how much did rugby league play a role in your life first moving over from PNG to Cairns, and then as it got to a professional level?
0: Oh, mate, huge. My dad, I'm the first ever second generation Kumul. So my dad played for the Kumuls, and then I played, and then Lockie played, Lamb.
2: Yeah.
0: We're both two of the first ever second generation Kumuls. So ever since I was like playing for the Kumuls in Papua New Guinea, I think when you guys go over, you understand, like, it is such an honor. I remember when I made my debut for the Kumuls, when I first put on the jumper, it was the Prime Minister's 13 in Lae back in 2011. In the stadium at Lae, you have to get ready at the hotel first, because there's no dressing sheds, right?
2: Yeah.
0: And the night before, we were having just about to go in for dinner and everything, and we were still sort of standing where we were at the hotel. You could see the stadium up on the hill. We were standing up on the hotel and we looked over to the stadium, and there was already people there. And then a couple of the local boys going, yeah, these people have just started walking. These people from the islands will walk a day and a bit just to come to the game. And then overnight, you can hear the crowd down at the stadium because we weren't too far away. And then I was just like, the build-up of it, and then we got ready, you know, put on our kit, strapping everything, jumped in the bus, boots, ready to just go out in the field and do a little warm-up. So we're going on the bus, and I'm in the back of the PMV bus, one of them PMV buses, and we're going this dirt road just about 100 metres up, leading up to the stadium. And then this kid's running, trying to chase the bus. And there was this one kid had like one shoe on. It was just one shoe on, and the other side of his feet was no shoes. And he was running behind the bus, and he was sort of reaching out. And I looked at him, and from that moment, I exact same thing when I was, I'm teaching these kids. I see myself in that kid, and it's like, this is what it means to be a Kumul. You're representing not only, you know, myself, but my name, but you're representing 8 million people from 800 different dialects. We are so diverse in that sense that, but this is who I'm representing. This jersey doesn't mean just another jersey. It's my freaking skin. It's that something I'm going to bleed for. And I started crying. And that's when it came to me. I understood the opportunity I had. So from that period, like from being a Cornwall to then representing my family in the NRL arena and a way for me to escape what was happening emotionally with my mum and my parents and then all them types of, it was a vehicle to drive me to want more, but then understand that the opportunity that it creates, I can be this person, that person. And rugby league gets you in rooms and meets new people, all different types of people. But the beautiful part, it's the people that you meet, like just around the community clubs. There's people that put in their time, whether they're coaches or the ladies that cook the chips are there from 7 o'clock till 3 o'clock in the afternoon on a Saturday. The people, they just love you and they don't want anything in return. They just want you to be fed and go out there and have your Gatorade and then play again after you've played your game. You know, the junior clubs, that's the ones that, the grassroots footy, they're the ones that really are the backbone and they are the part where made me be successful than people that you meet leading up to, you know, NRL. And then it becomes a different type of environment, different beast. But I'm so passionate about the sport in general, from the grassroots up to the league, and I'm up to the NRL and professional level. So
1: you said that so beautifully, hey?
2: Yeah.
1: it's unbelievable just sitting here listening to the passion that you speak with, you know, and what it means to absolutely love it. Like I just feel blessed being in your presence right now to be able to hear you talk about this. So it's unreal. And when I think about with the PNG Chiefs coming in, obviously that's not going to be made up of all Papua New Guineans, but with your lived experience and understanding what it means to you to represent your people and your family, what would your advice be to say like a Connor Watson or Jerome Luai and others who are going to come over and understand, hey, this is bigger than footy. Like, what would your advice be to them?
0: I think more so they've been over and they've seen, like, and obviously Chalmers and the PNG Chiefs have done well in terms of bringing them over and understanding what rugby league means to the whole of Papua New Guinea. But I can only see nothing but positives. And yes, like, out of the whole thing, there's going to be good and bad, but it's always going to be more positive. It's going to create pathways, not only for people and kids in Papua New Guinea, but the Pacific, and whether it be Solomon Islands, whether it be Fiji, whether it be Samoa, whether it be Tonga, whether it be, you know, New Caledonia, or wherever, it's only going to uplift the Pacific. And you're going to see the beautiful part of it because we're going to need the community people, the grassroots people around the clubs to then have the PNG be successful. Connor Watson and Jerome Luai, they're professionals and they are going over for the right reasons, I believe. And they know, you know, they're going to put their own mark on it, on the jersey. So whoever comes over, and I think they're only going to immerse themselves in the culture, because when you go over to Papua New Guinea, you can't escape the culture. It's 800, like I said before, 800 different dialects. You're walking down the street, someone's speaking 3, 4, 5 different languages. You're walking down the street, or the culture with people giving you food after food, and then, you know, you're taking a flight over to the Highlands, and you just got Enga, Bena, Mendi, all these different cultures in one. So you can't escape it, but it's my probably advice is just immerse yourself. You're only going to get positives out of it.
2: Yes, dive straight in, immerse yourself.
0: Don't dip your toe in the water like we like.
1: Don't dip your toe in, just jump in head first.
2: No lukewarm.
0: I think they're going to do that, and Chalmers have done a great job. The more of the boys that come over are the better, but there's, don't worry, we've got some dogs in PNG, and it's going to create.
1: I've got no doubt about that too.
2: Can't wait for it. Hey, last question from me, and man, I honestly think we could have just spent the whole show
1: absolutely
2: talking to you, and I reckon there will be a part two because
1: there's
2: plenty more to chat about. But last question from me: when you look over your rugby league career and the journey you've had, what's the biggest lesson you've been able to take away from your journey in rugby league?
0: Wow, that's a very good question, T. There's been so many, man. Like, it's been so many. But I think the jersey you put on, the jersey you have, it's not yours. Understanding that, I never understood it when I was playing because I was so self-involved. And thinking, oh, that's going to be my jersey. But that jersey you have for that period, it goes like that. It's never yours. So every opportunity, you get with it, you've got to appreciate it, soak it up, soak every little juice of it up. And it is the best experience. But like just being the best advocate for the jersey and wearing it with pride whether it is every game, every training session, because I was never, I don't feel as grateful as I was now that I am for it
1: That's
0: when I was playing.
1: great advice,
2: that
1: honestly.
2: is
1: That is very
2: it's
1: good
2: something
1: advice.
2: that you probably don't realize till you've finished playing. You're like, yeah, that is right, that's correct, that jersey was never mine.
1: Exactly. And it goes really
0: Yeah.
1: fast, that career. But one last one for me. I better get in the food question here. I did say, head chef. Oh, I enjoy watching your Instagram and you cooking feeds and stuff. What's your favorite PNG dish to cook?
0: Oh, my favorite PNG dish. I wouldn't do it justice. Like, I don't cook it like my mom, but it's aygir. It's from where my mom comes from in East New Britain, Rabaul. So it's aygir.
1: What's
0: That'll
1: that?
0: be my
1: Aygiri?
0: favorite.
2: How do you?
0: Yeah, it's like they cook it with like river stones. They heat up the stones. It's like pretty much like a hangi or whatever,
1: Oh,
0: but
1: okay. Yeah, nice.
0: chicken and ibica and pumpkin tips with sweet potato and banana. Cooked banana, all in, coconut cream, and it's cooked over like a couple of hours, probably about 1 or 2 hours slowly.
1: Nah, I
2: So
1: love
2: it's
1: it.
2: like the PNG hangi or umu.
0: Yeah, mumu. That's in the islands, but in the highlands where my dad comes from, they call it mumu. But different, they cook it with different sort of veggies and stuff. Where my mom comes from, they call aygir. There's different forms of it. Yeah, everyone Papua New Guinea goes mad for East New Britain cuisine.
1: Ah, there we
2: Good.
1: have it. Well, brother, honestly, it has been a very uplifting, heartwarming conversation with you. I really appreciate you being vulnerable and sharing your amazing journey and how you've come out the other side and just want to give back and ooze passion and just, absolutely loved it, bro. So thank you so much for jumping on with us.
0: Thank you, T. Thank you, Sammy. Cheers for having me, man.
2: Appreciate you, brother.
3: Give me three answers for this one.
2: I still giggle that them people singing is Jake and Michael and Emily.
1: I was wondering what you were doing over there in the corner. I was like,
2: Major
1: what's this guy
2: Daily.
1: thinking heavily around these questions for Give Me Three?
2: No,
1: A
2: just
1: bit
2: caught
1: worried.
2: my eye. I was like, who sings that? And I was like, oh, yeah, it's the Nija Daily crew. So thank you
1: Shout out to
2: again.
1: the Nija Daily crew.
2: But this is our game of Give Me Three, where we wrap up our show with a bit of competitiveness between me and Sammy. And Sammy, just a quick reminder, they've been fun
1: They're
2: the
1: being
2: last
1: fun. Now you'll
2: weeks,
1: like this one.
2: and we've been getting the answers. That's why
1: That's
2: we're on
1: why it's good.
2: 22. I
1: That's why
2: reckon
1: you're getting a jersey and a feed at the moment. That's
2: 20,
1: why.
2: 22-19.
1: I need you to give me three Tongan try scorers from last week.
2: Three
1: But
2: Tongan try scores from last week.
1: I need at least one of them to come from Super W or Super Rugby.
2: Oh,
1: So in like out of the
2: okay.
1: codes, out of rugby league and rugby union, I just need three Tongan try scorers, but you need at least one for
2: Tongan, so they got to be
1: Tongan. They have
2: Tongan.
1: to be Tongan from the round. So all the footy that was played in the Super Rugby Pacific semi-final, in the Super W round game, and in the NRL. So there's like 7,000 games to choose from, and there were eight Tongan try scorers in total.
2: Oh, you've done your studies
1: And
2: in this one.
1: yes. And in the NRL, there was one, two, three, four.
2: Isaiah Katoa.
1: Yes, there's one. Show and go scores. There's one.
2: And we're going over to rugby union. Oh, what's his name? Daniel.
1: Daniela is incorrect
2: Daniel
1: there.
2: Tupou. Daniel Tupou.
1: No.
2: What was his name though?
1: Kyren Tomofilau.
2: Kyren.
1: Yeah,
2: Kyren.
1: Kyren,
2: That's the
1: Kyren.
2: one.
1: I thought you would have got more of the NRL players. That's why I said, think forwards. Man, any more clues? I'm giving it to you.
2: Keon Kolomatangi.
1: That is incorrect.
2: Did he not score?
1: Nah, it was David Fifita.
2: Oh, was David
1: David
2: Fifita?
1: Fifita scored. The other one was Tevita Nalofahu from the Dolphins. He scored as well.
2: Nalofahu,
1: Nalofahu scored. And
2: yes.
1: then from the Chiefs, Tupouva'i, Samsoni Taukeoho, and Alana Sikimeti for the Western Force.
2: Yeah, there was no chance in
1: So
2: those
1: there you
2: ones.
1: go, but that is our time up. So make sure you tell your footy loving friends about Nijan footy. Find it wherever you get your podcast or on the ABC Pacific. website.
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1: Up Saturday,
2: the blues.
1: Saturday.
2: Yeah, whatever. This show was produced on the lands of the Gadigal people of the Eora Nation.
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9: ABC News, I'm Clive Hunter. President Trump says the framework of an agreement to end the war with Iran will be published soon, claiming Tehran has agreed never to have a nuclear weapon. The president isn't sure if he'll personally attend a ceremonial signing in Switzerland, on Friday, after his vice president, J.D. Vance, earlier said the agreement had already been signed electronically, but says it's already having the desired effect on the markets.
10: I think a lot of great things are going to happen in the Middle East right now, and very importantly, the oil is plummeting down, and the stock market is shooting up like a rocket.
9: Meanwhile, a Lebanese man has reportedly been killed by an Israeli airstrike in southern Lebanon just hours after news of that ceasefire plan emerged. The BBC's Charlotte Gallagher is in Jerusalem.
11: Inside Israel, this deal is being seen as a total disaster. There's a lot of anger over it, and politicians really inside Israel have been lining up to condemn this deal. Ben-Gvir, the far-right minister for national security, has said Israel must not accept the ceasefire between the US and Iran. The opposition figure Benny Gantz, more of a centrist figure, he says the agreement is a diplomatic failure for Israel. So lots of people are not happy about this at all. It's not that they're not on the same page with the US. They're not even in the same room on this.
9: Like in Australia, British children under 16 will be banned from social media, as Abby Ford reports.
12: Announcing the ban in a press conference before school hours, the British Prime Minister said his government plans to use the same model for a social media ban as Australia.
13: Today is a big moment for our country. This is a big step. Real change for our children and our future.
12: Sir Keir Starmer said he hoped the ban would be in place by early next year. It'll include platforms such as Snapchat, TikTok, YouTube, Instagram, Facebook and X, but does not include WhatsApp and Signal. Other European countries are also looking to Australia as they consider their own policies to make children safer online. Mazoe Ford, ABC News, London.
9: West Australian police have been forced to fly accused criminals around the state because of regional court closures, sparked by a dispute with the Justice Department. State political reporter Kian Burke explains.
14: More than 20 regional courts have been closed since the start of the month because police say they need to prioritise frontline services over courtroom security. It's resulted in temporary rules which require anyone charged and refused bail by police to be taken to the nearest major court for a magistrate to decide bail. WA Police has confirmed it's transporting people by road and aircraft. Peter Collins from the Aboriginal Legal Service described it as a mind-boggling exercise.
15: The extraordinary waste of community resources in using a police plane to fly people across the state just beggars belief.
14: A police spokesperson declined to comment on the costs of the arrangement. Regional courts are expected to reopen in late August.
9: Most economists are tipping official interest rates to stay put later today. Sam Wilkinson looks ahead.
16: The ASX's rate indicator puts the likelihood of no change at 100%, and top economists from each of the big four banks agree, with the Commonwealth Bank saying they do not expect any further movement until next year. Independent economist Saul Eslake says the RBA will want to see more economic data.
17: I think the Reserve Bank will wait until they see the June quarter CPI, which will be just before their meeting in August.
16: Following this afternoon's decision, RBA Governor Michelle Bullock will hold a press conference where she'll offer insight into where interest rates may be heading for the rest of the year.
18: It all comes as the federal government

0: is considering extending the fuel excise cuts beyond June. Shadow Treasurer Tim Wilson says if the government does so, then it needs to consider ways to keep a lid on inflation.
1: We proposed the initial excise cut, but it was with inflation offsets. If it's to be continued, we should want inflation offsets to be part of the conversation, because we can't allow the government to keep pouring debt petrol on the inflation.

0: to the main island. The lone sailor abandoned the yacht into a dinghy before a nearby vessel rescued him. And briefly in sports, Cape Verde have produced a World Cup shock, holding Spain to a goalless draw in Atlanta. The debutants are the third smallest country in terms of population to qualify for a World Cup. And that's the latest from ABC News.
1: Join the conversation wherever you are in the Pacific.
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3: Hi, I'm Scott Whiting and this is Polytalk. In our last episode, we followed one Marshallese teenager, Russell Langreen, from high school graduation in California to the front lines of Operation Desert Storm. Russell wore the uniform, trained in Guantanamo Bay, walked through the minefields in Kuwait, and carried live rounds and grenades into America's war.
4: And I was there, sitting in the desert thinking, what the heck am I doing here? I'm not cut out for this. I didn't join up to shoot somebody. I joined up for the GI Bill. It makes you grow up quickly.
3: But when he went home to the Marshall Islands, he discovered for veterans like him, there was no veteran affairs clinic, no trauma counselor, and no way to treat PTSD or chronic health issues without leaving his own country.
4: PTSD for islanders, soldiers or military veterans are really bad. And they have absolutely no help. No help or no counseling service, nothing that we can access that could help us.
3: Under the Compact of Free Association, or COFA, the Marshall Islands, the Federated States of Micronesia and Palau gained political independence and the right for their citizens to live, work, study and serve in the United States.
5: So these compacts granted the U.S. strategic control over these nations' security and defense in exchange for economic and assistance and benefits for their citizens.
3: In return, Washington kept exclusive control over defense, military access across a huge stretch of the Pacific, and poured billions of dollars into these economies in the form of grants, trust funds, and aid projects. For the Marshall Islands, the latest round of negotiations in 2023 promised more than $2 billion over 20 years. But as we heard in part one, that deal has a cost. For Russell, it meant having to live in Salem, Oregon, because he can't access Veterans Affairs care in Majuro.
4: I want to go back, but now I'm older, I got medical issues. Can't get it treated back there. Over here in Salem, I have a VA clinic that I can go to. They take care of you.
3: For Marshallese families in places like Springdale, Arkansas, the unofficial Marshallese capital in the U.S., they left their home looking for better work and health care in America, only to become reliant on their former colonizer.
6: I think one word to describe it is dependency. You know, we were hoping to become self-sufficient under the Compact of Free Association, but that has become, we've become more dependent on the United States the last almost 40 years now.
3: And it's in the communities who still live with the legacy of the 67 U.S. nuclear test in the Marshall Islands, a shattered food system, chronic illness and displaced families who cannot return to the ancestral atolls for thousands of years.
6: I always saw the compact as a cheap price to pay for U.S. nuclear testing in the Marshall Islands. We need adequate victims assistance and environmental remediation from the United States to address these ongoing issues that the Marshall Islands alone cannot address.
3: The Compact of Free Association has poured billions of dollars into the Marshall Islands. But it's also tied Marshallese independence to American power, American funding cycles, and American decisions about who gets care and who doesn't.
5: The compact, I argue, reveals how colonialism changes and morphs over time. Empires use different strategies depending on what's effective or politically palatable or undesirable in certain moments, yet retains key features, namely dominance and restrictions on national sovereignty.
3: Today, in part two of The Cost of COFA, we're putting questions directly to the Marshall Islands government. What has this compact really delivered for Marshallese veterans, for the diocese.

0: Spur, and for survivors of nuclear testing. What hasn't been honored, and what is the government fighting for now as a new generation of COFA agreements come into force? In this episode, you'll hear from Marshall Islands Foreign Affairs Minister Kalani Kaneko, who spoke to our producer Jordan Fennell about the promise of COFA, the failures in how it's been implemented, and what justice would actually look like for his people. Let's go to their conversation.
1: Minister, you are a veteran of the US military. Can you take me back to 1995 when you first signed up? Why did you decide to join the Army?
2: Well, Jordan, right after high school, I attended college, and it was not easy because I had to pay tuition. At the time, RMI citizens were not eligible for Pell Grant or any other scholarship that is presented to U.S. citizens at the time. I was living in Hawaii, and I needed scholarship or tuition funds to continue on with my education. That forced me into the U.S. military. And at first I thought I was going to enlist and do the bare minimum of 4 years and get out of the military and continue my education. But as soon as I entered the U.S. Army, I figured out that it was a place that I belong. I started off as an infantryman for the first couple of years, and I re-enlisted, keep re-enlisting because I saw that U.S. Armed Forces, and just don't provide, you know, place a roof over our head and food on the table, but provide more than what I was looking for, which was discipline and, you know, being part of the strongest army in the world. It was something big for me.
1: Now, you served for 20 years from 1995 until 2015, where you then retired. What was that transition and journey like between retiring from the U.S. Army to entering politics for Marshall Islands?
2: The minimum requirement years to be considered retired in the U.S. military is 20 years. So I decided, I'm still young. I was about 39-year-old, and I thought, okay, start a new career. My major in college is marketing and business management. So I decided I'm going to try work for Nike as a marketing director. After my retirement date, I submit my application. But at the same time, I had two senators, current senators at the time, and they're still senators now. They came out to my retirement ceremony in Fort Lewis, Washington. I thought they were just there to celebrate my retirement and witness my retirement ceremony. Retirement from the U.S. Army. But at the same time, they were recruiting. They recruited me, convinced me to come back and work for the people. At first, I thought, you know, let's give it a shot. I wasn't, it's hard to believe. I left when I was very young. I believe I was 13 or 14 years old when I left and went to school in the States. So I thought, the people don't know me. I don't think I'll win, but why not? Let's give it a shot. And that's what really convinced me to run for office. But politics was never came across my mind, except for those two senators from Measure that came out and recruited me from the States.
1: And so when you did return to Marshall Islands, tell me a little bit about how you found the experience of returning as a veteran and then also seeing other veterans returning as well, and about the lack of services, especially when it comes to medical care. What was that experience for you going back to RMI and seeing how that played out for veterans?
2: Before I returned home after my retirement, I was doing recruiting. I recruited for the U.S. Army, so I was going back and forth between states and RMI, Republic of the Marshall Islands. So I kind of noticed that the healthcare system here is, you know, not the best for the U.S. military veterans. It doesn't exist. They don't give care to our veterans. And as a recruiter, part of my recruitment was talking about veterans' benefit after serving in the U.S. military. That's what really shined the light at the at what is needed here, not just in the Marshall Islands, but also in FSM, Federated States of Micronesia, and also Republic of Palau. It's very frustrating to see our veterans not getting the care that they deserve, especially, you know, being promised that they'll be taken care of right after serving in the U.S. military. The Congress is very open and they are very keen in to help our veterans. It just the implementation piece. It's taking too long. I think they could have done faster. I'm not trying to find an excuse to give VA a leeway, but I think they can if they put more efforts into it. Even though the veterans in the COFA nations are not a big and a large number, but every veterans matter.
1: The Compact of Free Association, known as COFA, came into effect in 1986, and it's been 40 years that the Marshallese have been signing up to fight and have then become veterans. But over those 40 years, no veteran services have been delivered to Marshall Islands. So what is happening right now, four decades on?
2: Matter of fact, there is lots of meetings taking place. Right now, we have two committees, two different committees. One is the advisory committee to the Secretary of Veterans Affairs, which was established by Congress through legislation. And the second committee is COFA VA, which is was created by Veterans Affairs through the previous administration to figure out how to implement, who to partner with to implement the legislation that requires VA to provide care for veterans in the in Micronesia. So the debt and the bureaucracy in the system is what slows down the implementation of these current legislation. But, you know, we see throughout the 10 years that I've started working on since 2016, I see a lot of moving pieces, but it's all meetings. It's all words. We're yet to get the, I call it the low-hanging fruits.
1: And what are the low-hanging fruits from your perspective?
2: For example, one is being the prescribed medication, which was prescribed by the Veterans Affairs doctors to our veterans that are living here. They could have mail it, which they, like they do in the States. They mail the medication from VA pharmacy straight to veterans' homes through USPS or US Postal Services. We have postal services here, and our postal services serve hand in hand or parallel with the USPS. And we could have get our medication through the mail. And until now, we're still sitting duck waiting for our medications to arrive through USPS. It is very frustrating for our veterans, even myself, to have VA send my medication to my children in the United States for them to forward it to me. That is the most simplest issue to address, is having VA to directly mail my medication from the United States veterans hospitals directly to my post office box here in the RMI. I don't see what's so hard about this. And I hope that this will take place as soon as possible. Our veterans need those medication while we work on other complex and complicated issues.
1: Is it a bad deal that what the RMI veterans have gotten, you know, they go and they serve, and then if they want to go home to RMI, they can't access anything? Is it just a bad deal for those who sign up to the U.S. military?
2: Oh, I wouldn't say a bad deal, because while serving in the U.S. military, you gain a lot. You gain so much, not just benefit and salary, but you gain so much through work experience, training, and even, you know, values. You gain military values through your service time. The short part is the veterans care. Which is it's not I wouldn't say it's a it's not a bad deal because you get to choose. If I decide to live in Oregon, then I'll still receive veterans care in Oregon just like everybody else. But like the short piece is if the US military is recruiting in the COFA nations, then they should provide veterans care here in the COFA nations to allow our veterans to choose if they want to come home where they were recruited from.
1: If Marshallese veterans need to go to America for care, has COFA just created an ongoing dependency on the United States?
2: Yes, I've seen a lot of my friends and colleagues and comrades who tried to return home and find a job here in the Marshall Islands, but they have some health issues that they need medical attention, and it's not even available here in the Marshall Islands. So they decided to live and end up staying. They have no choice but to stay in the States to get those veterans healthcare benefits. So yes, it does create or force our some of our veterans to stay in the States instead of returning home.
1: In 2024, the US Congress authorized Veterans Affairs Services in COFA nations. But as of now, there's still no permanent clinic, no mental health support, or any services available. So where do things stand at the moment on that?
2: What I can tell you is what I know. I have not seen any movement as far as implementing or even trying to set up a clinic or telehealth. There's a lot of talks, like I said. There's a lot of meetings, but we haven't seen any movement to establish a written agreement or even getting a land lease for a piece of land to build a clinic. There's no movement, That's what I know.
1: Marshallese veterans have expressed frustration with the little progress that has been made over the years. Do you have a message for Marshallese veterans?
2: I really don't have a message for them because I know that they are very frustrated. They have heard almost any scenarios, any courses of action that might take place. It is a matter of implementation. So I have no message for them, but I do have a message to the U.S. Veterans Affairs and the U.S. Congress that our veterans in the COFA nations are yet to see tangible evidence of what, thousands of hours of meetings throughout the last almost 10 years now. So far, we've lost three of our veterans through suicide here in the Marshall Islands. Just Marshall Islands alone. Just three. Three, compared to other places, might be small, but every life counts. And the longer we wait, I wonder how many more lives we will lose just because we're waiting on somebody to implement the health benefits or health care benefits to our veterans in the COFA nations.
1: You mentioned there you've lost three veterans to suicide. From your perspective, what is it like for veterans when they return home to Marshall Islands, and what are you seeing on the ground?
2: Oh, they're going through a lot. They are going through a lot. So the individual veterans are going through a lot of issues, health issues, and their families end up carrying that burden along with them. So it does weigh a lot on our veterans here and their families. I really hope that we can ratify the issue now rather than wait another year or another decade, because we'll continue to lose our veterans. But we really hope that something will come out and will be implemented this time.
1: And what gives you hope that services will be implemented this time around?
2: The reason why our hope is high, last Donald Trump's administration, he sent the Secretary of Veterans Affairs to the Marshall Islands. So that's what really shined the light on veterans affairs, I mean, veterans issues here. And I hope that his new administration will continue on with that.

0: See from the last Secretary of Veterans Affairs visit to the Republic of the Marshall Islands to finally, once and for all, provide what we've been, discussing through meetings from the last 10 plus years.
1: Minister, when we talk about COFA, people often focus on financial assistance. But what do you want people to understand about the sacrifices that Marshall Islands has made in this partnership with the US, especially around the US base in Marshall Islands and the nuclear testing legacy?
0: Jordan, I truly believe that it's important for people to understand the uniqueness about the sacrifices and the partnership that COFA nations, especially RMI, by hosting the Kwajalein-based and also throughout the missile testings, the nuclear testings here in the RMI, I believe is very important for people to fully understand the sacrifices our people went through. And we don't just depending on United States for assistance, but we have to look for moral obligations that they owe to our people who are still displaced. We still have vast number of people that are scattered, not just in the RMI, but they're also have moved to the United States and elsewhere to find a place to call home because they cannot return to their homeland due to radiation. They won't return to their homeland for another thousand of years.
1: When the first original COFA agreement was signed in 1986 and the negotiations came about, that was when there was quite limited information about the nuclear testing program and the impact that it had. Obviously, now we do know much more about the scale of the harm that came from that. And Marshallese that I've spoken to, many say that there haven't been any sort of comprehensive redress for Marshallese. They say they haven't seen the full documents of what's happened with the nuclear legacy and that they haven't seen adequate victims' assistance. Why do you think that has not yet been achieved for the Marshallese? And what is your government doing at the moment to try and push that forward?
0: Jordan, we are doing what we can. We have consulted with our with the U.S. Embassy here. We've consulted through our RMI Embassy in Washington, D.C. We have consulted directly with State Department and Department of Energy on issues and ongoing issues of how we address the nuclear legacy. There is many things we're trying to do, but we always run into, roadblocks. As of now, U.S. doesn't open their doors to, just entertain what has been learned. In 1986, there was only a portion of the information needed now to come up with actual compensation to these people based on what really took place. Now that a lot of information or quite a amount of information that was released to the RMI government, we see more and more unaddressed or unmet needs that needs to be addressed by US Congress.
1: So you feel that the US has not allowed for direct conversation or direct interaction on the nuclear redress issue?
0: Yes, when we negotiated Compact 3, we were promised that we would revisit nuclear legacy, but we cannot have nuclear legacy or negotiate nuclear legacy in conjunction with the Compact 3. We were supposed to talk in parallel with our compact, and that's not what's happening now. We were promised one thing, and until today, it's been almost 3 years since the Compact 3 was signed, and we haven't speak nuclear with the U.S. government.
1: And how do you and the Marshall Islands government feel about this?
0: It's an ongoing frustration. We've been promised one thing, as I said, we negotiated, our people, founding fathers, negotiated in good faith, hoping and knowing at the time that US would address this issue when the time comes. And when we cannot, when we cannot even talk about this subject with the United States, is very frustrating. Very, very, very frustrating for us, especially for these people who continue to lose their lives, family members losing their lives because of cancer. We have the highest rate of cancer in the world.
1: Minister, can you trust the United States?
0: Well, that's a really big question. I think that I've been in this post for almost 2 years now. That's the question I ask myself. The reason why I ask myself, the people are asking me that same question. I've been asked that question more than 100 times since I've been Minister of Foreign Affairs. I've been asked that question. And I give the benefit of the doubt to the leaders of the United States government to answer that question for us. As I said, bureaucracy through legality, all these lawyers interpreting the agreement might be different. But leaders in government can find, if they have the will to help our people, they will find the will and they will find a way to address the issue. So, Jordan, that's a really good question, and I'll leave it to the United States government to answer it through actions and not just words.
2: Politok has put detailed questions to the US Department of Veterans Affairs. In response to the question, why has the VA failed to establish any on-island healthcare services for Marshallese veterans, despite the legislation passed in 2024? They said a law passed in 2024, the Consolidated Appropriations Act, gave Veterans Affairs the option to provide direct medical care to veterans in Marshall Islands, Palau, and FSM, but it did not provide funding for that care. It went on to say it provides health care to the veterans who are eligible to access the foreign medical program in COFA states, and that Veterans Affairs continues to work with the U.S. Congress to consider options for improved care for all veterans. Politok has also put detailed questions about Minister Kalani Kaneko's claims to the U.S. Embassy in Majuro. In response, the United States says it acknowledges the negative effects of its nuclear testing program in the Marshall Islands between 1946 and 1958, and says it has accepted and acted on its responsibility. The embassy pointed to the Compact of Free Association and the Section 177 agreement, saying they constitute a full settlement of all claims related to nuclear testing. It said the U.S. has provided more than $600 million to affected communities, more than $1 billion in today's terms, through compensation, resettlement, rehabilitation, and health care. On calls to revisit compensation, the United States says its position has not changed, that the settlement covers all claims past, present, and future. Politok is hosted by me, Scott Wyde. Our producer is Kuntamari Crofts. Our supervising producer is Jordan Fennell. And our executive producer is Faleanga Fulu, Inga Stunzna.
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6: Tea leaves.
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8: Indo Fijians are stereotyped as doing well academically, and Indigenous Fijians are said to be more physical and sporty. And it works opposite in the negative way for both the races.
9: I want you to picture this. A young girl in Suva, Fiji, slips on her father's worn-out shoes before dawn. She runs 10 kilometres through the streets before anyone wakes up. No sports shoes of her own, no coach or team, just hunger and a body that refused to stay still. For Indo-Fijian girls, that hunger has always had to fight on multiple fronts. Racial stereotypes that cast them as academic and fragile rather than athletic. Patriarchal family structures that pull them off the field the moment they get their period. A colonial inheritance that taught their parents survival means education, not sport. And underneath all of it, a silence around their bodies, their period cycles, their pain, their physical ambition. That's kept generations of women invisible in Fiji's sporting spaces. Today on Pacific Pulse, we're talking to Dr. Rohini Balram, a sports sociologist, academic at Western Sydney University here in Australia, and the woman who ran those kilometres in worn-out shoes. Her research holds up a mirror to all of these intersecting forces, and it asks what it costs a girl when her body, culture, race and biology all work against her right to move.
8: Well, I grew up in a squatter settlement in Suva, Fiji, in Samambula. I am the second eldest of four kids. I come from a very poor family. So no electricity in primary school, high school, even when I went to uni until I became a high school teacher. So I've had it hard, and I've always been subtly pressured, but also I've been motivated as well to do well in school. But I've always had this athletic side, so always trying to find ways to be athletic, play sports, do road running and stuff like that, and also get good grades in school because I want to get my family out of poverty and have things like electricity, basic needs. So yeah, it's been interesting, and I've interestingly managed to do both, which later led into my doctoral thesis of looking at Indo-Fijian women and their invisibility in Fiji's sporting platform. So that's where the motivation comes from. Yeah.
9: When we look at Fijian women and athletes, I think they're a little bit more visible today, but it's still not really at the same level as men. But what was that like when you were coming up as a sporty girl?
8: I really couldn't openly practice my sporting desires. Like, a lot of restrictions from home, like patriarchy and family sort of responsibilities, that if I spend too much time running on the road or playing sports, I won't do well in school. So those pressures from home. And Fiji is a very complex country in terms of how it was colonized and how two races were left to live with each other when initially they were alienated. So two different cultures coming together. So there still is the unspoken maybe, but there is still racial rifts and misunderstanding and stereotypes from the major races for each other. So in terms of that, for example, Indo-Fijians are stereotyped as doing well academically, and Indigenous Fijians are said to be more physical and sporty. And it works opposite in the negative way for both the races. So being an Indo-Fijian girl, looking small, frail and thin, so it was just assumed that I would not want to take part in sports. I can't do sports. And here I was doing a lot of road running, playing soccer, touch rugby, but never had that platform or that sort of, I had that fear in school as well to raise my hands for sports events because of the teasing and based on my gender, race, my physicality. So it's very complex, I would say. Things are changing back home. But like I said, this has made me very passionate to do research in this area to get rid of those stereotypes and not treat any particular race or ethnicity as a homogeneous group because it's complex, yeah.
9: There's just layers upon layers there when you talk about the Indo-Fijian experience compared to the Itoke-Fijian experience, and then throw in that being a woman, being a young girl, having periods, not having the support, like, you know, the structured layers of patriarchy. What were some of those sort of discriminatory elements, though, that you experienced as Indo-Fijian?
8: Yeah, it was a double-edged sword for me. So in high school, like I was socially awkward, like, you know, I'm a middle child as well, always poor. So my uniforms would be creased. So I'd be always bullied. So it was hard for me to make friends. So finally, I made a group of friends who were Indo-Fijians. And so none of them were into playing sports. So then they were Itoke girls who'd be playing netball. So if I tried to penetrate into that group, firstly, there will be some resistance from that side. And then my own friends would be like, look at her, there she goes again. Like, you know, so I felt like I was in the middle and never accepted from either side because I had this both sides of wanting to do well in school, but I couldn't stop my feet from being fidgety. Like I always loved running and playing sports. Yeah. So it was tricky. And, I regret those days that I have lost. And I always say to my friends, like, if it was today, I might have been in the Fijiana team or something. I'm so passionate, like, you know. And those things are more possible now than, say, 20 years ago or 25 years ago when I was in high school. So things have changed, which is great. It's changing.
9: Can you share a little bit more about your research thesis and what the scope of it was?
8: So it was intersectional for example, it wasn't gender alone that was like hindering these young girls from sports participation. So it was gender intersected with religion, culture, race and ethnicity, and in some cases caste as well. So some of the girls, if they came from a higher caste like Brahmins or the priest caste, although the caste system in Fiji has like shattered quite a bit, but those of higher caste still would want to retain that sort of superiority. So if they lived with grandparents, there's a lot of pressure on those girls about, like, you know, Brahmin girls don't do this and stuff like that. So I had a participant who was a gym goer and did martial arts and came from a Brahmin family, and her mother and grandmother constantly like stopped her from going to the gym because she had visible tones, as in muscles. Yeah, so just the way a girl is supposed to act, look, and things they can do. It's not the same for all of them. There were some families which were different. For example, if a parent played sports in their youth, like one of the girls' father played soccer and cricket. So they were more open to their daughter like participating in hockey per se or any other sport. And it was really interesting that those who lived with extended families or intergenerations were there, like grand patriarchs and matriarchs, they had more restrictions, like the grandmothers will police and there's more surveillance. And the order of births, let's say the eldest daughter, she was more restricted to play sports because she was sort of trained to learn how to cook and clean, even though if she's just 13, that she's the first in line for marriage. And for some of the girls, when Menaki hit, some were outright like asked to stop running and jumping around like boys, or some were restricted to stop playing with boys, as in playing touch rugby if they were interested in that, or soccer. And interestingly, like gender bending was like totally like discouraged. So as in Fiji, like netball is associated as being a sports for girls. So parents would be okay if the daughter is playing a netball, but soccer, not really. And rugby is like a no-go zone. Like, forget about that.
9: Wow. It's so affected by just the gender stereotypes, things being feminine and masculine. Is that really the main reason why they didn't want you doing things, and they thought that, oh, having muscles is masculine. Was that the main objection?
8: I always compare this to my Girmitia ancestors, because the Girmit women, they were working in the field from like dawn to dusk. So when you work in the sugarcane plantation, you will be toned, right? So in my household, tone wasn't the big thing, but it was more like, are you spending enough time studying? Because we're poor, we can't, and insecurities, like, just like I said, because of the how it was colonized, Fiji, and the racial rift, like, this is not your country, you're not wanted here. Get an education, make something out of your life, and migrate. And essentially, that's what I did, right? It's like, these are the narratives that's very layered. It goes right up to colonization and the way the Indians were brought to Fiji as indentured laborers. So that is, we're stuck in the head of many Indo-Fijians in Fiji, even to date, like in terms of belonging, identity, prosperity, and stuff like that, yeah.
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9: I'm Melissa Makin, and on the show today we're joined by Dr. Rohini Bell Ram from Western Sydney University. Her doctoral thesis examined why Indo-Fijian women remain largely invisible in Fiji's sporting landscape. We've been hearing about the layered barriers that Rohini and her research participants faced growing up in Fiji, such as race, caste, family, culture, and the complicated legacy of colonization. We also got talking about something that sits at the center of all of this, which is menstruation, and what happens to young girls' sporting ambitions the moment their period arrives.
8: So the research didn't specifically look into periods, but I stumbled over it with the discussions, because these were young women aged from like 13 years old to 25. So all of them were having their periods, like had started. So that's when I stumbled into the data, and I got onto writing a separate book chapter, which does come from the PhD anyway. And it was very interesting that one of these girls who was like living below the poverty line and lived in a very large family and had a one-bedroom house, and this was in a squatter settlement. So here I was looking like how social class, like, you know, socioeconomic background had intersected with her being the eldest daughter. And when she had started her periods, prior to that, she was playing as in a netball for the school team, like, you know. So when menarche hit, like, she was totally asked to stop playing sports, full stop. So for her, what I was getting from the data is, for her and other few girls, they spoke about how their parents thought that sports meant too much freedom, like the training after school and coming home late. And they somehow associated that with girls getting into romantic relationships, and periods plus romantic relationships equals to sex, equals to premarital sort of pregnancy. And which is a big shame for Indo-Fijian family. Like, I've had like indigenous neighbors, and if we had like young women have children out of wedlock, it's a little bit okay compared to the Indo-Fijian society. They're like, you know, girls would like become very suicidal if something like that were to happen. So there's no family support, so it's a big no-no, and there's no chats about this, like, you know. So this particular girl was like just 13, and she was trying to do the math and understand the biology in it, saying, you know, how does playing netball or jumping around, how would that make me pregnant, like, you know.

0: talk and really flesh it out and say, hey, this is this and this, but just like very vague sort of statements. And this girl, I also remember one of the participants said, my grandmother always gives me examples from the Ramayana or some goddess. And she said, I can't relate to that. And my grandmother was a teenager back in the 1960s or something. So yeah, so this conversations, they are not able to talk to the matriarchs in the family. That was what I was getting. And they sort of look for support within their peers if they can find that. Hard to talk to teachers because when the girls come into school and when the mothers and the grandmothers stop policing, the Indo-Fijian female teachers take over. This is the academic teachers, not the sports teachers. They take over in the policing. So if they're playing at recess time, the boys and girls are playing something like, some sport or even sitting together, it's like, you're having a romantic relationship, they're counseled. So how would these girls open up about periods to their teachers? So I think that line of communication is, almost not there.
1: It almost sounds like nonsensical to be referencing a goddess or some sort of far-fetched idea or notion of how children are made when I think as women themselves who've had sex and have had pregnancies and children, I'm sure that they would understand that. So what is the disconnect there? Is it just like a logical fallacy, like I believe in this so deeply that I'm going to make whatever up to suit my belief, like cognitive dissonance around policing those girls?
0: Yeah, I think these grandparents and parents, the mothers, I'm talking about the women here, they have like had policing themselves. They have gone through this ordeal of like, trying to do something that's not sort of allowed or appreciated in a cultural sense for women. But like when they take on the role of mothers, then they end up doing the same thing. But apart from, there was a few whose mothers were like playing sports themselves, like at community level. So they were not that restrictive. So with sports, especially, most of the mothers were not active, like in terms of playing sports in their own youth. So they didn't see the value of sports. So yeah, just replicating what was like instilled in them, and it just gets reproduced until there's some sort of like a shattering of this sort of ideologies. And these girls, they are like showing resistance, like in subtle or some in overt ways. I had a young woman who started living with her boyfriend. It has nothing to do with sports, but like, and the boyfriend was not a Hindu, she was. So it was a lot of like restlessness in the family, a lot of conflicts. But she was about 25 years old. She was working in Suva. She was like very active playing sports and doing gym work. So she knew what she wanted, and she resisted, like, So initially the family stopped talking to her, but slowly her father started talking. So those kind of things. So that was quite overt from her, but there are girls who are resisting these sort of things. And she was the only girl that I interviewed who had used tampons or dared, let me say, to use tampons, because that's another stigma, like tampons equals to tearing of the hymen layer equals to losing your virginity. And that's sort of anything that's like, like a tampon, anything like that, like they would not consider. All of my participants were very uncomfortable, like with the thought of using it, because one of the girls said it helped her when she went gymming and all that, it was better. So they did not have that kind of information or awareness. So this was a workshop, like a full-blown workshop, was one of my data collection methods. I use arts-based methods. I use qualitative research. So these young women were writing poems and doing things together. So I could observe them in the group as well. So yeah, these sort of chats were there, especially this tampon chat, I remember, and have explored it in one of my papers.
1: That's this really sad one too, the notion that using a tampon will take your virginity, and the whole use of a hymen is just so, it's just so problematic and patriarchal, the idea of preserving your virginity. I mean, most women by that age at 13, 14, probably that doesn't even exist. I mean, it can break in many different ways. But did you get to have that moment in sport that you really deeply desired as a child?

0: than teenager, or did you have to kind of live that out when you got to Australia?
1: I would say I got to leave that out really when I got to Australia. But by that time, I had a good I had injured my spine. I've got degenerative spinal sort of disorder because of all the road running and hard trainings I've done without any support. So I was this person who's hungry, this young woman who wants to box, who wants to kick, who wants to run. So I did a lot of road running, wearing my father's worn out sports shoes when he was asleep. Because I didn't have any sports shoes, so the sole of the shoes was so bad. But I have run in that pair of shoes for a couple of years, so that has really, really messed up my spine and stuff like that. So when I came to Australia, I did a lot of things. Like I got into physical activity, like hiking, and I did the Oxfam. I did half marathon. So gymming and stuff like that, but there came a stage I couldn't really do what I wanted to. So that's when I started working at community. This is like volunteer work. So especially with South Asian migrant and Middle Eastern migrant women who prefer sort of women trainers. So I am a community level fitness instructor and trainer as well. So I do help these women in their health and fitness goals, and just to culturally responsive ways of body movement, like, and they're comfortable and do things like that in a group. So I do it less now because of all the work, the writing and the research and teaching I'm doing. But that's something that I have switched to now, as opposed to doing a lot of sports myself. I do still do a bit of tennis and badminton, but I've stopped the running altogether because of my back issues. So yeah.
0: You have a partnership as well around menstrual health education. Is this to support women like the ones that you help train and personally train? Are they women who play sports still?
1: So it's at a broader level, and I think we are trying to also create this awareness, this open spaces where women can talk, and that's something we need to realize, that in some cultures it is still a taboo to openly talk about these things. So we're using an intersectional lens because Western Sydney is so diverse. So coming with that lens and looking at the different communities, yes, a platform where women can talk. Where women can ask questions, understand better what's happening with them, or they're curious, the different period products, and if they are sportswomen, just understanding how their body works and what it means for them to be playing sports, and how their training could be, and how does menstruation affect them or influence them or shape them. So it's quite diverse. And yeah, in all that, with that partnership, we also have Lovekins, like amazing work with the Western Sydney Uni, and together with raising awareness about menstrual health, also providing like pre-period products, which is great. And I just wish we had something like this in the Pacific Islands. It's there, it's happening in small drips and drabs, it's there, but at a bigger level, this will be something like great for Pacifica communities, I think.
0: When you look at the sport landscape across the Pacific today, but especially in Fiji, do you see more representation, especially from your community, at those higher levels?
1: I'm thinking we're still scratch the surface only in certain sports, maybe, because in Fiji, sports too is like based on race and gender. Like, for example, rugby would be a very Itauke sort of sports, and soccer would be seen more of an Indo-Fijian sports. I think that all sports, like especially physical contact sports, should be introduced to all genders, all ethnicity or races in Fiji safely at the school level. And this idea of a particular sport being belonging to boys, or a particular sport being indigenous, or being like migrant sport, all these labels removed, and not assuming that, for an instance, that Asians won't play this sport, or you know what I mean? So just put it there, give everyone a fair go. They want to try, they try. But once we have these preconceived ideas and are judgmental, then young women and men as well, they internalize these ideologies, and they start believing that, oh yes, rugby is not for me, or soccer is not for me, and stuff like that.
0: A very big thing.

Thank you to Dr. Rohini Balram. This has been Pacific Pulse with me, Melissa Macon. 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This episode was produced on Yuggera and Turrbal Country.

0: Talo Falava, I'm Sosef Womoli. Join me every Tuesday afternoon for Sister Sounds, a music show dedicated to showcasing the breadth of talented female musicians and performers from across the Pacific. Sister Sounds will bring you amazing local talent mixed with the sounds and vibe our Islander audiences love by artists from across the seas as well. 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
1: ABC News. Hello, I'm Simon Lauder. US President Donald Trump says under the framework of a deal signed with Iran, the country will never have a nuclear weapon, claiming Tehran fully agreed to the provision. Here's Europe correspondent Catherine Diss reporting from Evian, France.
2: Donald Trump flew into the French resort town of Evian-le-Bain, kick-starting the G7 summit, and with an agreement to end the war in Iran within reach. Sitting down with his French counterpart, Emmanuel Macron, Mr. Trump said the framework of a deal would be published pretty soon and that the Strait of Hormuz is already partially opened.
3: The ships are starting to go out now. On Friday, it'll be completely opened.
2: He celebrated that oil prices fell and stock markets rose on news of the agreement. The deal is expected to be formally signed on Friday in Geneva, but the president didn't commit to being there.
1: Benjamin Netanyahu has declared that Israeli troops will remain in a so-called buffer zone in Lebanese territory as long as necessary. It comes as the Israeli Prime Minister faces severe pressure from Israel over the ceasefire agreement between the US and Iran, with some calling it a disaster for the country. Mr. Netanyahu says with or without a deal, Iran would not have a nuclear weapon, and downplays reports of a rift with US President Donald Trump. Despite the agreement, at least one person has been killed in Lebanon by an Israeli strike. Pacific security experts say the presence of Chinese research ships in the exclusive economic zones of Pacific Island nations undoubtedly has a military aspect. The latest uninvited incursion was last month, when a Chinese deep-sea icebreaker spent 14 hours in Palau's exclusive economic zone. Jen Parker from the University of Western Australia says it was probably mapping the sea floor, but that's illegal under international law without permission. She says it and other incursions are likely related to preparations for potential future submarine warfare.
4: And the sheer scale at which China is conducting this across the Pacific would imply that, yes, okay, some of it may well be related to resource, some of it may be related to pure science. But it also is very clearly related to the ability to conduct submarine or anti-submarine operations.
1: An Australian yachtsman has been rescued in Fijian waters after rough seas forced him to abandon ship. Fiji's Navy says the SV Frankie Knuckles was battling 5-metre swells and began taking on water yesterday morning off the southwest coast of the main island. The lone sailor on board abandoned the yacht into a dinghy and issued a satellite distress alert, launching a search and rescue operation. A nearby vessel, the MV Tropical Islander, rescued him just as the yacht sank. A jury has found two arsonists acted on the orders of a Russian-speaking handler when they plotted to firebomb property linked to the British Prime Minister. Cyan Valence reports from London.
5: Two Ukrainian men have been found guilty of planning arson attacks on a car and two houses linked to UK Prime Minister Sir Keir Starmer in May last year. Police say Roman Lavrinovich and Stanislav Kapiuk were recruited online by a Russian-speaking Telegram user called El Money, who told Lavrinovich to flee the UK soon after the attacks. Instead, the 22-year-old was arrested by Metropolitan Police in a dramatic raid of his home.
6: Police! Stay where you are!
5: And found guilty after

0: A trial lasting several weeks. The men have been remanded in custody and will be sentenced on Friday.
1: The UK government says its social media ban for under-16s will go further than Australia's when it comes into force. Europe correspondent Mazoe Ford reports from London.
2: The UK's social media ban for under-16s has been dubbed Australia Plus. That's because there'll also be controls on gaming platforms, the possibility of overnight curfews, and curbs on infinite scrolling for under-18s. British teens aren't happy.
3: I don't think it should be banned, but I think it should be, like, limited.
4: It's just, wow, I thought it'd give it, like, more time to think about it and, like, the effects it would have.
3: It maybe shouldn't have been banned. Maybe it should be more restricted so you can't talk to people that you don't know.
2: The Prime Minister, Sir Keir Starmer, says the ban should be in place by early next year.
1: In a stunning result at FIFA's Men's World Cup, Cape Verde has held on for a goalless draw with powerhouse Spain at Atlanta Stadium in the United States. Spain, the reigning European champions, couldn't find the back of the net as Cape Verde, ranked 67th in the world, came away with a point. You're up to date with the latest ABC News.

0: Research vessels are being used for military purposes.
1: To see countries conducting survey operations in another country's exclusive economic zone without requesting permission. And the only country that I can think of that currently does this at scale is China.
0: Now, the Pacific are facing what's dubbed as the polycrisis.
2: And we've had some really broad discussions today on transnational crime, on geopolitics, on climate change, on economic security. If we've got a polycrisis, we need poly solutions.
0: And we head to Fiji to speak about the first dermatology conference addressing the high number of skin illnesses in the Pacific. More on those stories shortly. We acknowledge that our show comes to you from the lands of the Bunurong and Wurundjeri peoples of the Kulin Nation. I'm your host, Aggie the Bowl, and this is Pacific Beat, yours in the Pacific. Firstly, as calls for deep sea mining grow louder, dozens of research vessels are on a quest to map the seafloor in strategically vital regions. While some of the surveying is for mineral deposits and fishing grounds, in the Pacific, there's fears it might also be done for military purposes. Experts say the data Chinese ships are collecting may be in preparation for future submarine warfare. Carl Evans has the story.
3: When asked about the security threats China posed during a visit to Australia last year, there was one issue Palau's President Sarangawipes Jr. singled out.
4: How do you thread the needle between maintaining economic ties but also being responsive to these quite serious security and diplomatic threats?
5: You forgot one. Their vessels frequenting our waters uninvited. But
4: yes, was it?
3: For good reason. Chinese research vessels have been venturing uninvited into Palau's exclusive economic zone now for almost a decade, with the most recent incursion occurring last month when the deep-sea icebreaker Zhi Dai spent 14 hours in Palauan waters on May 30. Palau officials say its behaviour suggests it was collecting underwater data. Security experts, however, fear it's part of a much darker trend taking place across Micronesia.
6: You know, reviewing undersea mounts and looking at the topography of the ocean floor is obviously a critical area for submarine and anti-submarine warfare.
3: Leland Bettis is the director at the Guam-based think tank, the Pacific Center for Island Security. He's one of the brains behind the Micronesia Security Monitor, an interactive map which tracks maritime vessels in the region, the Zhi Dai among them.
6: So I think, you know, there's a fairly consistent pattern for this ship in the earlier part of May when it's doing, you know, a lawnmower pattern, which is typical of sort of oceanographic survey work, again, which may have dual use for Chinese research. The fact that it's positioned, you know, doing the lawnmower positioning almost directly off of Guam from where U.S. submarines are based, you know, I think underscores the potential for some of the dual use capabilities of the oceanographic research.
3: Like Palau, Guam has been a hive for Chinese research vessels for some time, according to Mr. Bettis. The waters around Apra Harbour are home to five US submarines, which would play a pivotal role in any major conflict in the region.
6: You know, Chinese research around the comings and goings of submarines in and out of Apra Harbour is a big deal. They're probably looking for, they could be looking for a range of things in terms of the signature of those vessels, in terms of their sound. And then it's also possible that undersea devices, listening devices, are also a part of ongoing activities in terms of the work that's being done undersea.
3: Palau, meanwhile, holds similar strategic value. Here's Jen Parker, an adjunct professor of defence and security at the University of Western Australia.
1: If you look at where Hawaii is, you look at where US submarines are based and you look at where they would need to transit to enter into Northeast Asia, you can see why the waters around Palau are important.
3: Equally as important, she says, is that China is keen to expand its own submarine operations. And understanding the ocean floor is critical for navigation and staying undetected. But attaining the data required to do that is technically illegal. According to Ms. Parker, conducting research in another country's EEZ is a breach of international law.
1: Yeah, it is uncommon to see countries conducting survey operations in another country's exclusive economic zone without requesting permission in accordance with international law, so UN Convention on the Law of the Sea. And the only country that I can think of that currently does this at scale is China.
3: They're unlikely to stop anytime soon. Ms. Parker said as militaries become more reliant on space technology for surveillance, submarines will play an increasingly critical role, and with it,

0: need to understand the environment they inhabit.
1: And the sheer scale at which China is conducting this across the Pacific and the Indian Ocean would imply that, yes, okay, some of it may well be related to resource, some of it may be related to pure science, but it also is very clearly related to the ability to conduct submarine or anti-submarine operations in those areas, especially when you look at the strategic locations of where some of this is occurring, including near Palau.
2: And that was Jen Parker, an adjunct professor of defence and security at the University of Western Australia, ending that report by Kyle Evans. Now, the Pacific is facing what's been dubbed a polycrisis, with threats ranging from climate change, transnational crime, and intensifying geopolitical competition. To address them, 300 people from regional governments, civil society groups, churches, and businesses are in Suva for the Pacific Peace and Security Dialogue. It's the biggest meeting of its kind in the region, and Professor Dave Pebbles from the Pacific Security College says the aim is to generate collective action on issues that no single country can face on its own.
3: This is not just a whole of government challenge, but a whole of society challenge. Everyone will need to come together, and that's what this dialogue is about. And the challenges have been called the polycrisis before the Pacific, and Minister Alakana, the Minister for Foreign Affairs from Cook Islands, was saying, well, if we've got a polycrisis, we need poly solutions, and that's what the dialogue's about.
4: And how will the discussions that go on here translate into action?
3: Well, I think we have a number of people who are working at that political level who do have the opportunity to take things forward in a government sense from the discussions that they've heard today. And I think a lot of the dialogue is just making these connections for ministers from different portfolios and different countries, having that opportunity to talk. And likewise, the community leaders being able to put their views forward and to have those discussions across the Pacific security community. But already today, the discussions today were in part about social media and technology and the impact that that's having on young people in all the countries of the Pacific Islands Forum. So there was a good discussion today about the collective action that can happen to protect our young people, and there was a good discussion about Australia's social media laws and some of the things that the region can do together in the Pacific Islands Forum to promote good technology practices for our young people.
4: And does the discussions at the dialogue, do they feed into ministerial decisions made at ministerial gatherings before the Pacific Island leaders meet?
3: The timing of the Pacific Peace and Security Dialogue is in the lead up to the ministerial meetings, which in turn lead up to the Pacific Islands Forum leaders meeting in August in Palau. So our hope is certainly that the discussions that take place at the dialogue, and we've had some really broad discussions today on transnational crime, on geopolitics, on climate change, on economic security, particularly given the situation in the Middle East, on protecting culture in the age of AI and trust in government. Our hope is that these discussions can in turn feed into the ministerial discussions, because people can talk in a more informal way, in a broader way than is possible, of course, in a formal ministerial setting. So our hope is certainly that the dialogue is useful to those ministerial discussions.
4: You mentioned at the start there the broad interpretation of security in the Pacific. It touches on many issues, from traditional security to climate change, to, as you mentioned there, social media, the impacts, adverse impacts of social media. Is there a danger in security becoming so broad that it's hard to do things, or the issues become so big and all-encompassing?
3: It's a good question. It's a really good question. I think for a long time, security was traditionally defined around sort of how many boats there were in your navy, how many guns that you had in your army, and so on. But I think if we're looking at the challenges in all members of the Pacific Islands Forum at the moment, transnational crime and the methamphetamine crisis is really one of the big issues before members of the Pacific Islands Forum at the moment. And that's a crisis that definitely has a law enforcement element, but also a very big health element too, because it's

0: feeding into the rise in HIV/AIDS, certainly in Fiji, and also, you know, people's mental health issues and recovering from addiction and so on. So I think the Pacific's approach to security has always been this this broad approach of traditional and non-traditional, and I think their broad approach does sort of capture the challenges before us. I think the, you know, the issue now is that, you know, you take these broad discussions and then converting them to action, and that's the importance of the Pacific Islands Forum, where leaders can gather to make decisions and take these issues forward.
1: And that there is Professor Dave Peebles from the Pacific Security College speaking to Liam Fox. Time for some music now. Well, this is a bit of a throwback. It's Sheryl Crow, All I Wanna Do.

0: And that's the sounds there of Sheryl Crow with All I Want to Do.
1: Pacific Beat.
0: Now, renowned Samoan singer and songwriter,

0: is concerned about the growing use of artificial intelligence to create music and cover classic hits. After hearing one of his well-known songs, E Leni, covered using AI, Whanana Jerome Gray says the lyrics were mispronounced. But some local artists support AI, saying it speeds up the creative process and reduces the costs of recording and editing. Samoa reporter Adele Fruin has the story.
1: At first, this sounds like Whanana Jerome Gray's popular song E Leni, but on closer listening, it's different. The pronunciation is slightly off, and Whanana Jerome Gray is not happy.
2: All of a sudden, I see, wake up, baby.
3: All of a sudden, I see, oh my goodness, my song E Leni has been used to generate an AI version. I asked who is responsible, but my son says it's the people using AI who are at fault, and that the AI-generated version made so many mistakes with the Samoan language. That's what's happening. And you people overseas think it's correct, but no, the lyrics are wrong. That's why it's harmful, because it damages our Samoan language.
1: The song in question was posted to YouTube in March by Papi and has 4,000 views. It's one of scores of AI covers of popular Polynesian and reggae songs on Papi's channel, described as a small tribute to the songs we love reimagined through a new lens. But Whanana Jerome Gray doesn't see it as a tribute.
2: I don't really like the way they use some with AI now. But AI, I don't, that's not music.
1: He says AI covers threaten cultural authenticity.
2: Look at our language. If you're going to sing it in Samoan, look at the language.
1: Not all artists feel the same about the use of AI. Local artist and songwriter Sinapi Longovi'i argues AI-generated Samoan songs can never replace original music, but he believes AI is a tool that reduces workload and helps generate income faster.
4: In my view, I don't prefer AI over real music, but I admit I sometimes use AI, though only for certain reasons. If there were a way to stop these things, it would be good. That's how I see it. For example, if platforms like TikTok or Facebook could be restricted, but they've never been stopped before, and it seems difficult. In my belief, life keeps moving forward and cannot be stopped. So even though I oppose it, because I prefer real music, if it cannot be avoided, then use AI so you can profit from it.
1: Mr. Longovi'i says he's only recently started using AI and it's helped to speed up the creative process.
4: For me, the biggest help from AI is that I don't struggle to create a melody. I just write the lyrics, put them in, and choose the style I want, whether reggae, rock and roll, or even Samoan. AI does the rest, and when the melody comes out, it sounds amazing.
1: He says AI also comes in handy with editing.
4: But for us, when we go to a recording studio to record our song, it is often full. We end up going back home, wasting time and fuel, and have to return another day. Even when we finally get a chance to record, we then wait 3 to 4 weeks, sometimes even a month, for the tracks to be edited.
1: It's a debate that's likely to intensify as the use of AI in the music industry increases.
2: Stay away from AI. You guys go back again and do the right thing.
0: And that was Whanana Jerome Gray ending that report from Adele Fruin.
5: State of Origin.
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0: Mala Obita for joining us here on Pacific Beat. I'm your host, Aggie Dubol. Just a quick recap of the show. Fears that research vessels are being used for military purposes. The Pacific are facing what's dubbed as the poly crisis. And you would have just heard there Samoan singer Jerome Gray concerned about the growing use of

0: artificial intelligence to create music and also cover classic hits. But coming up right now, it's time for your news wrap. Thank you for joining us here on Pacific Beat. Yes, we're heading around the region now just to get your latest headlines brought to you by our producer, Whenau Whanua, who's in the studio with me this morning. Fefe.
1: Saibe, good morning, Agi.
0: Yeah, thank you for joining me. Let's get into it. Again, we're going to go around our headlines, but you're going to give us an update on the Soccer World Cup because I've heard the small island nation of Cape Verde has pulled off a major upset.
1: Yes, just hours ago, the small islands of Cape Verde, located off the coast of North Africa, drew level with Spain 0-0. Wow. Spain, of course, were the overwhelming favourites, so massive upset and no doubt a source of inspiration to Pacific Island nations soccer teams who aspire to get into the World Cup one day.
0: Yes.
1: Currently, Belgium is playing Egypt. Score stands at 1-0. And in about 4.5 hours from now, OFC champions New Zealand will take on Iran in Los Angeles. New Zealand is the lowest ranked team, so underdogs against Iran, who are ranked 20th, but I'm sure the Kiwis are also taking inspiration from Cape Verde.
0: Beautiful, beautiful. Okay. Well, let's head to Donga now because debates continue around the country's national budget. What's happened lately?
1: Yes, opposition to several government budget policies have intensified in Tonga's parliament. That's according to Matangi Tonga Online. Members of parliament scrutinised the allocation of 18 million baht, equivalent to 9 million Australian, to subsidise household electricity costs and a proposed 3.2 million baht handout for the national airlines, Lulutai Airlines, to offset domestic fuel surcharges on inter-island airfares. But the opposition members have raised doubts about these subsidies, noting there was an increase in non-fuel losses reflected in electricity bills. And there was also concern that 49% of the overall budget is funded through budget support from overseas donors. And so they question what happens if investors show no interest in purchasing bonds as well. And this concern surrounds the global fuel crisis.
0: Yes.
1: With a lot of governments spending less on their foreign donations. Fuel prices in Tonga and the Pacific have seen an astronomical increase this month. Close to 40% increase in diesel prices for Tonga this month alone.
0: Yes, because I think here we're sitting about, I think we've gone back down to under $2, because my car is diesel. But I think in the islands, are they paying around about maybe nearly $5?
1: Yes.
0: $6?
1: Yes.
0: Goodness. Okay, well, Bougainville's Attorney General has said other options would be considered if PNG's Parliament didn't ratify the 2019 referendum results. What does he actually mean by other options then?
1: He didn't specify, the Attorney General Ezekiel Massat. But according to Post Courier, based on the statement that was reported there, it seems that between the lines, he's hinting at Bougainville making its own decision when it comes to independence without the endorsement of PNG's parliament. And his comments appear to be prompted by a motion that was recently tabled in PNG's parliament to require a two-third majority vote for Bougainville's independence to be approved. But Massat says all that's needed is a simple majority. And he told Bougainville's MPs if they were prepared to face the consequences of PNG's decision on the referendum and results. So
0: interesting.
1: We'll get greater clarity on this.
0: Yeah, absolutely. Well, look, as always, Whenau, thank you very much for coming through and bringing us our headlines from across the region here on Pacific Beat.
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1: Vinaka Vagalevu, thank you for joining us here on Pacific Beach. Now, US President Donald Trump has issued an executive order opening of the US protected marine areas to commercial fishing. It lifts most commercial fishing restrictions off of Hawaii, Guam, and American Samoa. It's prompted condemnation from environmental groups who say it threatens endangered wildlife in the area. So on the line to talk to us about this is Max Phillips, a senior attorney in the Hawaiian Pacific Islands Director for the Centre for Biological Diversity. With that, I say aloha kakou, Max. Welcome to Pacific Beat.
2: Aloha mai kakou. Happy to be here.
1: Absolutely. Thank you very much for your time. I must say, what is your reaction to this executive order?
2: It's unlawful and quite frankly devastating attack on some of the most extraordinary places on earth. What President Trump did last Thursday was to open the doors to commercial fishing in some of the most ecologically and culturally sensitive oceans in the world. So we're devastated.
1: And we understand President Trump and those, you know, lobbying for the removal of commercial fishing bans say that marine life is not threatened as long as fishing is well managed in these areas. I mean, why do you think commercial fishing is not viable in these areas?
2: Well, so opening these areas to commercial fishing, there's no doubt about how damaging it is. These monuments exist as a refuge from exactly the pressures that commercial fishing introduces. I mean, we're talking about bycatch mortality, which, you know, means species being caught and killed unintentionally, including endangered monk seals, whales, turtles, sharks. We're talking about gear entanglement. We're talking about habitat disturbance on coral reefs that took thousands of years to develop and are under extreme pressures with climate change. We're talking about competitive pressures on species that are already fighting to survive in our warming, acidifying oceans. So the scientific consensus is clear. Large, fully protected marine areas are among the most powerful tools we have for rebuilding ocean ecosystems and maintaining resilience. So doing this right now is going to take decades to recover from, if it can be recovered at all.
1: Yeah. Well, this is the thing, Max, you know, with what's the current state at the moment? I mean, could you sort of just tell us about the marine life itself in these areas that are endangered?
2: Yeah, so we're talking about three separate monuments. The one for Hawaii is Papahanaumokuakea, and, you know, for us, it's our crown jewel. It protects 70% of all coral reefs in the United States and is home to more than 7,000 species, a quarter of which are found nowhere else on the planet. It's one of the last apex predator-dominated coral reef ecosystems on Earth. And that means sharks and large fish still dominate the food chain the way that nature intended before large-scale human exploitation. It's also the largest tropical seabird rookery in the world, home to 14 million seabirds, representing 22 species, including the largest colonies of laizans and blackfoot albatross anywhere on Earth. We have endangered Hawaiian monk seals, threatened green sea turtles that depend on these waters for their very survival. So that's one, right? And if that wasn't bad enough, we have the Marianas Trench Monument, and that's near Guam, right? And this trench itself is the deepest place on Earth, deeper than Mount Everest is tall. The island units being opened by this proclamation surrounds three of the northernmost Marianas Islands and protects coral reef ecosystems and marine species that are found in very few places in the Western Pacific. And the volcanic unit of this monument contains hydrothermal vents and mud volcanoes that support life forms found nowhere else, organisms that have evolved to survive in some of the harshest conditions imaginable on this planet. And last, we have Rose Atoll, and that's near America Samoa. And this is the southernmost point of the United States and one of the most pristine coral reef ecosystems, I'd say, in the Central Pacific. And scientists have described seven fish species for the first time while studying in Rose Atoll that were unknown to science before. So this is a critical refuge for fish, sea turtles, seabirds in the Central Pacific, and its reef system is considered among the healthiest remaining in the world precisely because it's been protected from commercial extractions like commercial fishing.
1: Man, Max, you talk about, it being a refuge from commercial fishing if this does go ahead, about 7,000 species, 14 million types of seabirds, the Mariana Trench. I mean, so much to consider. Yet also, I remember you saying just earlier that these areas are culturally sensitive, though. What can you expand on that, though?
2: Yeah, definitely. The significance of these places to indigenous communities of the Pacific cannot be understated, right? For Lahui, for our native Hawaiians, Papahanaumokuakea is sacred in the deepest sense. For our cosmology, it's a place where life originates and where the spirits of our ancestors return after death. And as you travel into the northern Western Hawaiian Islands, you cross from ao to po, from the realm of the living into the realm of our ancestors. And so this monument holds the highest density of sacred sites in the entire Hawaiian archipelago. And this is not a metaphor, this is a living cultural relationship that Hawaiians maintain with these waters today. And for the indigenous people of Guam and from the Marianas, for the Chamorro and the Carolinians, the waters of the Mariana Trench Monument are ancestral fishing grounds and carry deep, deep cultural and spiritual significance that long predates any federal designation. And for, the Samoans, the communities around Rose Atoll, it's known as Motu o Manu or Bird Island, and it's woven into their oral traditions, into their cultural identity, and the very being of Manua Islands. And so the administration conducted no meaningful consultation with any of these communities before issuing this proclamation. And that's just not disrespectful. It's an independent legal violation under our US law governing the protection of historic and cultural sites.
1: Yeah, well, let's talk about that. Are there legal or political moves to somehow maybe invalidate this order? Like, what again are environmental groups doing or trying to do?
2: Yes. So at this point, we just got the news on Thursday. So we're reviewing the proclamation carefully and preparing to challenge in federal court. This is not a new song and dance from this administration. Back in 2025, a different Pacific monument, the Pacific Islands Heritage Marine National Monument, was open to fishing. And a court here in Honolulu has sided with us and said that that was unlawful because there was no public comment period for available to the people before those gates were opened. So, we're devastated by the news, but it definitely has set a fire under those of us in the environmental law space, and we'll fight tooth and nail to protect our oceans for generations to come.
1: Of course. Well, look, we will wait and see what the outcome of this is, Max, but we really appreciate you coming on the show today. Mahalo.
2: Oh, big mahalo.
1: That is Max Phillips, a senior attorney and the Hawaii and Pacific Islands Director for the Centre for Biological Diversity.
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1: Let's look into sport now. We're just 2 years after hosting the Micronesian Games. Marshall Islands has an even bigger sporting event on the horizon after the country's Athletics Federation secured the rights to stage the Oceania Cup in 2027. A track and field competition with a twist. It is expected to attract the best athletes from across the Pacific, together with teams from Australia, New Zealand and Hawaii. And as Richard Ewart reports, the hope is it will encourage more Marshall Islanders to take up sport and get fit.
4: For a country with a population of less than 40,000, the Micronesian Games in 2024 was a big deal. But the president of the Marshall Islands Athletics Federation, Bobby Zed, says the Oceania Cup will be on another level.
5: I was very excited. Now it's time to, put your best foot forward and start planning and make sure everything, is ready when the time comes. We've lived Micro Games. These are our brothers and sisters here in the Micronesia. But now we're bringing our bigger brothers and sisters from all over the Pacific. And this is going to be used not just for the athletes and kids here, but for the economy here as well. Because you're talking about Australia coming in, Samoa, Tonga, PNG, all the big nations coming in. So this is going to be huge.
4: What makes the Oceania Cup unusual is that no individual medals are awarded. The executive director of Oceania Athletics, Yvonne Mullins, says it's a team event with Melanesia, Polynesia and Micronesia taking on their powerful neighbours Australia and New Zealand, and making a guest appearance will be Hawaii.
6: Maximum 10 men, 10 women. You can do one event, or maybe for some athletes, they'll come and they'll do more than one event, two or three events. And it's the accumulation of the points across those events. So everything's a final. So it's always bang, bang, bang. And it allows a smaller federation to host the event too. And we're not sure, but we're hoping that the Marshall Islands will actually have their own team as well. And then that would fill up our eight lanes.
5: I'm still working the numbers with the OAA team, see what that number is going to be like. But most likely, it'll be more than what we sent to Tonga last time, which was one athlete. Athletic, it's not the favorite sports in the Marshall Islands. And this is a time to showcase what athletics is all about.
4: All too often in the Pacific, after staging a major sports event, host countries allow the facilities that were built or refurbished for the occasion to deteriorate far too rapidly. So Yvonne Mullen says it's encouraging that the Marshalls are putting their main stadium to good use so soon after the Micronesian Games.
6: It's a great facility, and to have something there where you're going to bring some of the best athletes from all around the Pacific is going to be fabulous for Marshall Islands. It was a great venue for the Micronesian Games and for people to go somewhere where, you know, you wouldn't normally go, would you? We forget that the small federations have got these facilities and we need to be supporting them.
4: And the benefits can go well beyond putting the capital Majuro in the sporting spotlight once again, because Bobby Zed says the aim is not just to provide top-class sport for Marshall Islanders. The hope is that more of them will consider getting active themselves.
5: We have a bigger, you know, competition on our hand, which is NCD. Government of the Marshall Islands, obviously sports is very important, but competing and then trying to raise health awareness, NCD, it's one of the government's priorities to ensure we address that.
4: The Oceania Cup was reactivated in 2021 after an 18-year layoff with a one-day event on Australia's Gold Coast, to be followed by two-day events in Saipan and Nuku'alofa in 2023 and 2025. But this time, Yvonne Mullen says it will be a much bigger competition over 4 days.
6: We're going to have more athletes from other age groups. We hope to be competing there. So a lot of what the Oceania Council's done over the last few years is to make sure that Oceania events are inclusive and trying to bring all of the age groups, all of the abilities together. So we're certainly going to be looking at having para athletes involved, but also masters. We're really mindful of the fact that we need to be promoting our sport across all age groups. And masters athletics in the Pacific, in our smaller federations, is starting to grow. And we're really grateful that the Marshall Islands have thought this is a good idea, because they've got a lot of athletes in the over 30 age group that they'd like to have involved.
4: Unsurprisingly, it was Australia who took out the last Oceania Cup in Tonga, and they will start favourites again in Majuro. But Yvonne Mullen says the overall quality of the athletes who attend will be high, something which isn't always the case at the Oceania Individual Championships.
6: I think what we probably see is that we need to be investing our funds into athletes of a certain level. And sometimes it would be fair to say that when we go to an Oceania Championships, that not all teams bring athletes of the standard that they need to be candid. So the Oceania Cup means that we have the best of the athletes in every region competing.
4: And the action will begin in Marshall Islands on June the 14th next year.
1: And that's Richard Ewart reporting as the Oceania Cup countdown begins in Marshall Islands. Now, skin disease remains a major cause of illness and disability in the Pacific region. With only 3 dermatologists serving the entire region, there is a growing need for more sustainable local-led health services. Now, this week, Fiji will play host to the very first Pacific Islands Dermatology Conference. One of those leading the conference is our following guest, Dr. Metui Sela Duindagao, Director of the Pacific Islands Training Centre in Fiji. With that, I say, Yandra, Doctor, welcome to Pacific Beat.
7: Yes, good morning, Yandra and Bula from Fiji.
1: Thank you. Thank you very much for joining us this morning. Let's get straight into it. As we talk about skin conditions, what are some of those main skin conditions needing treatment in the Pacific?
7: Yes, probably the most common 10 common skin diseases that we found in the tropical country in the Pacific, like Fiji, mostly the superficial fungal infections, bacterial infections, viral infections on the skin. We also have people with psoriasis, dermatitis, and pigmentation disorders, and halos, acne, so all those common skin diseases are common to

0: in the Pacific.
1: And doctor, if we look at it, why is the treatment of skin conditions so critical to one's health and well-being?
0: I think it's very important because the skin, it causes sometimes mental health issues, and some may lead to internal complications and other medical conditions that people with immunosuppressions, especially with the high number of HIVs, so they also presents with common skin diseases.
1: And doctor, as you lead into the conference this week, when you say it's so critical to health and well-being, are we more prone though to skin conditions because of the tropical climates we live in, like in the islands?
0: Yes, mostly we are prone to, especially the common fungal infections, because the fungus, they like to grow on a moist skin. So we are prone to superficial and deep fungal infections as well.
1: But if left untreated, then what impacts are we looking at on a person's overall health and well-being?
0: With fungal infection, first of all, it does not look good on the skin. So it affects them psychologically and mentally. And talking about the chronic skin conditions like dermatitis and psoriasis, that can have a profound effect on the mental health of the person and carers and even the communities as well.
1: Yes. Now, last week I spoke to Dr. Margot Whitfield, you know, who obviously you're well aware of and is part of the dermatology team there. And I had mentioned that there are three dermatologists in the region. But are there other qualified dermatologists, and is there enough for the region?
0: Yes, I think the main purpose of us setting up the training centre is to develop more dermatologists, train more dermatologists in the region. Three in Fiji have got their masters in 2024, and we have three more that will be receiving their masters end of the year if everything goes well. And so the training continues with our doctors from the region. So we have got doctors from Fiji, Solomon Islands, Kiribati, Samoa, and even Papua New Guinea.
1: Well, that's very encouraging to hear that the numbers have increased. Can I ask, Doctor, then, is there anything else that's been done to increase the expertise in this field in dermatology throughout the Pacific?
0: Yes, we are very grateful to the International League of Dermatological Societies and the Pacific Dermatology Limited of Australia for supporting us. So not only in the training, we start to expand our services. So in Fiji, it used to be centralized only in the central division. Now we have extended to the western divisions. And I'm sure the dermatology services in our neighboring Pacific Island countries are probably non-existent. So with the graduation of our students, they are starting to build and establish the dermatology centers in their countries. Mm.
1: Okay, well, let's look at the conference this week. What will be the big issues that are going to be addressed in Fiji?
0: Our theme for this conference is advancing skin health in the Pacific communities. So we'll be looking at, so there will be presentations from different countries in regards to their issues and how the team, how the delegates and the participants are willing to assist and address those issues in the different countries.
1: Doctor, I was just wondering, have there been any sort of groundbreaking studies or innovations, you know, that are being presented that could change the outlook of dermatology care there in the region?
0: Yes, I think Fiji and the other islands in the Pacific has done a lot of research on scabies. So scabies is one of the common itchy skin conditions that's prevalent in the Pacific, and which can lead to rheumatic heart and kidney issues. So there's been a lot of research on scabies in the region, and so now people are being treated with the mass drug administration of ivermectin, which has done some considerable effect in some of the countries.
1: Mm. How important then is it to, you know, for regional collaboration, you know, when you're trying to tackle these skin diseases?
0: Yes, regional collaboration is quite vital because the Pacific Island countries are not well off to tackle the issues alone. They usually need support from between countries or from our neighboring countries like Australia and New Zealand, who have been helping us a lot. And now we are going global, so we've got support from the International League of Dermatological Societies.
1: Must be really significant, though, Doctor, right, that the Pacific is hosting its very first dedicated dermatology conference.
0: Yes, we are all excited. We are starting in the next 48 hours on Thursday and Friday. So we have heard that delegates are starting to arrive to in the country in Suva.
1: What outcomes are you hoping then to emerge from this conference?
0: I think at the end of the conference, we are hoping to plan out a work plan or probably a strategic plan for the region in regards to tackling dermatological issues. After all, there has been a WHO resolutions way back in 2024 regarding to prioritizing skin health.
1: Just listening to you talk, Doctor, I'm also not concerned, but just wondering, have there been concerns or challenges that usually maybe prevent our Pacific people having to seek out help from dermatologists?
0: Yes, I think that the main issue with our Pacific island countries are geographical locations. So we live in islands. So even in Fiji, there are about 300 islands. So having access to dermatology, specialist dermatology service can be a challenge. That's number one. Number two, in most of our health systems, dermatology is not on a priority list. So most of our government resources are allocated to the non-communicable diseases, HIV, especially in Fiji, and communicable diseases. These are some of the prioritized areas in most of the Pacific Island countries' health system.
1: Do you often have discussions, Doctor, around, you know, cultural beliefs and like traditional healing practices that may play or even assist in skin health management?
0: Yes, I think it's very common in all Pacific Island countries. They tend to seek first traditional herbal medicine just because the dermatologists are not available. So there's been a lot of discussions and they tend to go to that first before seeking the scientific ones.
1: And diseases like leprosy, though, you know, I know that continues to persist in the Pacific. Why is this?
0: Yes, we continue to see leprosy cases because leprosy has got a long incubation period. It's about 5 to 20 years. So if you see a new case today and it's an infectious one, you probably might expect to see more in 5 to 10 to 20 years. So because of its low incubation period, that's why it's taking a bit of time to get it controlled.
1: Well, look, as we wrap up, I just want to know, looking ahead, if there's one thing that policymakers should understand about skin health, what would it be?
0: I think skin health is important and it needs to be taken up as also one of the priority areas in the health system. And with the neglected tropical diseases, we have albinism in Fiji and even with the leprosy. So that's why it has been grouped as a neglected tropical diseases.
1: Well, look, Doctor, all the best for what is happening this week in regards to the first ever dermatology conference held in Fiji. But I just want to say, Vinaka, thank you for your time this morning.
0: Thank you very much indeed for this opportunity, Vinaka Vakalevo.
1: Vinaka, that is Dr. Metui Sela, Tuinakau, Director of the Pacific Islands Training Centre in Fiji.

Sounds there from Fiji with Oni and Tanginda. Well, that brings us pretty much to the end of Pacific Beat. Let's look back at one of our main stories today. Environmentalists are challenging an executive order from US President Donald Trump, taking it to the US courts to invalidate the reopening of US protected marine areas to commercial fishing. It lifts most commercial fishing restrictions off of Hawaii, Guam, and American Samoa. It's prompted condemnation from environmental groups who say it threatens endangered wildlife in the area. Now, if you want to find those stories, type Pacific Beat or Radio Australia into your search engine, but you can find us on Facebook or Instagram. We'll be back at the same time at 6 a.m. PNG time. You can hear us again this afternoon at 5 p.m. PNG time. Stay tuned to ABC Radio Australia, though, because your news is next. And coming up after that, it is Nisha Daily. So until next time, otua o whātou, this is Pacific Beat, yours in the Pacific.

0: Work of a deal signed with Iran, the country will never have a nuclear weapon, claiming Tehran fully agreed to the provision. Here's Europe correspondent Catherine Diss reporting from Evian, France.
1: Donald Trump flew into the French resort town of Evian-le-Bain, kick-starting the G7 summit, and with an agreement to end the war in Iran within reach. Sitting down with his French counterpart, Emmanuel Macron, Mr. Trump said the framework of a deal would be published pretty soon, and that the Strait of Hormuz is already partially opened.
2: The ships are starting to go out now. On Friday, it'll be completely opened.
1: He celebrated that oil prices fell and stock markets rose on news of the agreement. The deal is expected to be formally signed on Friday in Geneva, but the president didn't commit to being there.
0: Benjamin Netanyahu has declared that Israeli troops will remain in a so-called buffer zone in Lebanese territory as long as necessary. It comes as the Israeli Prime Minister faces severe pressure from Israel over the ceasefire agreement between the US and Iran, with some calling it a disaster for the country. Mr. Netanyahu says with or without a deal, Iran would not have a nuclear weapon, and downplays reports of a rift with US President Donald Trump. Despite the agreement, at least one person has been killed in Lebanon by an Israeli strike. Pacific security experts say the presence of Chinese research ships in the exclusive economic zones of Pacific Island nations undoubtedly has a military aspect. The latest uninvited incursion was last month, when a Chinese deep-sea icebreaker spent 14 hours in Palau's exclusive economic zone. Jen Parker from the University of Western Australia says it was probably mapping the sea floor, but that's illegal under international law without permission. She says it and other incursions are likely related to preparations for potential future submarine warfare.
3: And the sheer scale at which China is conducting this across the Pacific would imply that, yes, okay, some of it may well be related to resource, some of it may be related to pure science. But it also is very clearly related to the ability to conduct submarine or anti-submarine operations.
0: An Australian yachtsman has been rescued in Fijian waters after rough seas forced him to abandon ship. Fiji's Navy says the SV Frankie Knuckles was battling 5-metre swells and began taking on water yesterday morning off the southwest coast of the main island. The lone sailor on board abandoned the yacht into a dinghy and issued a satellite distress alert, launching a search and rescue operation. A nearby vessel, the MV Tropical Islander, rescued him just as the yacht sank. A jury has found two arsonists acted on the orders of a Russian-speaking handler when they plotted to firebomb property linked to the British Prime Minister. Cyan Valence reports from London.
4: Two Ukrainian men have been found guilty of planning arson attacks on a car and two houses linked to UK Prime Minister Sir Keir Starmer in May last year. Police say Roman Lavrinovich and Stanislav Kopiuk were recruited online by a Russian-speaking Telegram user called El Money, who told Lavrinovich to flee the UK soon after the attacks. Instead, the 22-year-old was arrested by Metropolitan Police in a dramatic raid of his home.
5: Police! Stay!
4: And found guilty after a trial lasting several weeks. The men have been remanded in custody and will be sentenced on Friday.
0: The UK government says its social media ban for under-16s will go further than Australia's when it comes into force. Europe correspondent Mazoe Ford reports from London.
6: The UK's social media ban for under-16s has been dubbed Australia Plus. That's because there'll also be controls on gaming platforms, the possibility of overnight curfews, and curbs on infinite scrolling for under-18s. British teens aren't happy.
7: I don't think it should be banned, but I think it should be, like, limited.
8: It's just, wow, I thought it'd give it, like, more time to think about it and, like, the effects it would have.
7: It maybe shouldn't have been banned. Maybe it should be more restricted so you can't talk to people that you don't know.
6: The Prime Minister, Sir Keir Starmer, says the ban should be in place by early next year.
0: In a stunning result at FIFA's Men's World Cup, Cape Verde has held on for a goalless draw with powerhouse Spain at Atlanta Stadium in the United States. Spain, the reigning European champions, couldn't find the back of the net as Cape Verde, ranked 67th in the world, came away with a point. You're up to date with the latest ABC News.
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10: Yes, welcome.

fantastic beginning to your day, and what a day it is. Our second day of the week, and a big kia ora to our brothers and sisters tuning in from Rarotonga on your Monday. I hope

0: watching this before I jumped on air today. Big shout out to Egypt. I mean, 1-0 with Belgium in the FIFA World Cup. So all of our Egyptian supporters out in these streets, shout out to you, Pharaoh. Okay, you're doing your thing. You're tuned in to Tunisia Daily, and we've got a lot of great times lined up for you this morning. First, let's acknowledge the land from which we broadcast today, Yagara and Turrbal Country on Australia's East Coast. Yagara and Turrbal Country covers much of what is now known as Brisbane by many, and we here at ABC Radio Australia pay our respects to Yagara and Turrbal elders, both past and present. This is Yagara and Turrbal Country as it's been since the first sunrise. And if you are a long-time listener of Tunisia Daily, you might know this track.
1: So what if I could walk the streets free?
0: Ooh, yes, her name is Kanaki, an absolute jam created by Maori Ni Vanuatu singer-songwriter Lehali. Well, may I say, it's been quite some time since this song dropped, a whole year in fact, and it is my pleasure this morning to tell you that in the year of our Lord, 2026, Lehali is back with another.
1: You can say that it's really not your fault.
0: Yes, it's a fresh year and some fresh music from this Pacific pop princess, and what has been a hectic year for Lehali, which included being contacted by a Chinese karaoke social media sensation. And coming up very soon, we'll be catching up with the one and only Lehali herself to find out more about this new track, Kate Shep 1893, mixing historical account with infectious dance pop rhythms, and how 2026 has been treating our sister so far. So make sure you're staying tuned in at Tunisia Daily this morning. Before we get there, though, let's go to an absolute classic, Bob Marley and the Wailers, Three Little Birds.

0: Maguire on ABC Radio Australia.
1: Yes, and this morning we are welcoming back to the show a Pacific pop princess. That's right, Nii Vanuatu Māori singer-songwriter took over the airwaves last year with Her Name Is Kanaki. And in 2026, she's back with another jam. I got to catch up with the sis a short while ago to talk new releases, historic subject matter, and what Lahali is focusing on in 2026. Lahali, good for the morning, and kia ora. Welcome back to Nisha Daily. How are we doing today?
2: Kia ora, hello Geta. I'm doing good. How are you?
1: Oh my gosh, I'm doing just fine. And it's great to be catching up with you here in Nisha Daily. I mean, last year in July 2025, we had you on the program off the back of your single, Her Name Is Kanaki. And now we're catching up again because you've got new music out in the world. But first, let's do a quick intro for any listeners meeting you for the first time. Could you let us know a little bit about your family's heritage and whereabouts you grew up?
2: Kia ora, thank you. And yeah, thank you so much for having me back. I'm so excited to be back and with my Vanuatu brother. My name is Lehali. I am 21, from Hamilton, Kirikiriroa in Aotearoa, New Zealand. Born and raised in New Zealand, but I whakapapa to Vanuatu from the Banks Islands in Uruparapara. And my nana came from a small village called Lahali, which is, the whakapapa behind, or the meaning behind my artist name. And I am also Māori and Australian as well. So connecting to you in all ways.
1: Yo, got the mix this morning. And big shout out once again to all of our brothers and sisters from Toba Province. And got to say, it has been a year since we last spoke to you. I mean, first off, what have you been getting up to?
2: Oh my gosh, I feel like this year feels like it's gone so fast. I think in the best way. I feel like, just been still studying at the University of Waikato here in New Zealand. I feel like I've just been on a really exciting creative journey with, I think, learning more about the like type of genres of music and the songs that I'm wanting to write for this album. But I feel like I've just really been growing in all sorts of different ways in quite a exciting and fast period of time than I have ever maybe grown before. And I'm just feeling lots of love from my friends and community. So it's been a cool year since I've seen you last, I think.
1: And I got to say, you've been getting lots of love from your friends and your community, but you've also been getting some international attention with your music because recently you got contacted by this guy. It's the crossover I never knew I needed because Lahali, after releasing some music, you actually got contacted by Chinese karaoke king Master Wen. This guy has millions of followers. I mean, everyone knows this guy, it seems. How did this link up happen?
2: Girl, it was crazy. I had posted a video from my bedroom of me singing with my guitar, one of the songs I'd written, Venus and the Moon, and it had been out, it's not a boosted post or anything, so I honestly have no clue how he even saw the post, but I just saw a notification a couple months ago that he had liked one of my posts, and then he DM'd me just saying, kia ora Lahali, and how much he loved the song, and honestly, my heart, I think that's what, maybe that's why I've had such a great year. It's been the blessings from him.
1: Oh my gosh, no, big shout out to Master Wen. Did not know he was, that's how you know this man is tapped in, all right? The fact that he be up on some Lehali, that is fantastic. And gotta ask, I mean, the guy's name is Master Wen. When are we getting a collaboration from you two? Is it in the works?
2: Come on now. I hope. I'm going to Chengdu later this year for the Chengdu International Sister Cities Festival, performing some of my original music. And I in honor of him, I'm going to be performing that song for sure. And I'm hoping we need an R&B collaboration.
1: Oh my gosh, no, that's what we are hoping for. So a big shout out if anyone's related to Master Wen, let him know.
2: Please.
1: All right, that the dear sister is making her way. And Lahali, something that I really love about your music is the fact that you use it to talk about some really important issues that are happening around you, whether it be in Aotearoa, the Pacific, or globally. And very recently, you released a new single called, and let me read this out, @KateShep_1893, which is an electronic dance pop track that reflects on the state of women's rights around the world and asks what Aotearoa New Zealand suffragette Kate Shepherd might think if she saw the world today. Now, before we get into the song, for those who might not be familiar with who Kate Shepherd is, could you share a bit about who she was and her legacy?
2: Thank you. Yeah, I feel like as well, growing up in New Zealand and being a young female, Kate Shepherd was the woman's advocate that got the woman's right to vote in New Zealand, and New Zealand being the first place in the world for women having the right to vote. Growing up as a young female, I feel like we hold her legacy in a cool weight to be able to hopefully inspire other young women to stand up for their voices. We got the right to vote in 1893, which is where the song comes from, title of the song comes from.
1: Yeah, no, and Lahali, you've spoken about Kate Shepherd being a figure in Aotearoa, New Zealand, as someone who's recognized and celebrated amongst the people, but you feel that the country doesn't proudly continue her fight for women's rights. Can you tell us why you wanted to write a song like Kate Shep, 1893, and what you want people to hear?
2: I think especially reflecting and seeing, I guess, the politics, I guess, of what's kind of happening globally, but I feel like a lot in New Zealand, it can be really hard to have feel like your voice is being heard in general, but especially as young woman. And I had written the song actually a couple years ago. It was in a very different tone, like kind of some of the similar lyrics, but it was a little bit like more man-hating. And so I decided to take a flip on it when I was doing a paper for university and writing all about New Zealand politics and government and things like that, and was realizing that a lot of the articles that I was seeing were talking about the right to vote and having your voice heard in the political system, but there was no mentions of people like Kate Shepherd or the women that have kind of shaped our ability to speak up today. So yeah, I just found those lyrics while I was procrastinating and doing my assessment and decided to write this song instead.
1: Yeah, no, and you know, what I love about this track too is, you know, usually when we're sort of making songs about historical figures, it turns into a ballad or whatnot. What was the sort of reasoning behind, you know, tying this story with a dance pop tune?
2: Yeah, I've been really like going into, I think you'll see as the album starts to come out, lots of different kind of genres and vibes going on in the album. It's a little bit all over the place, but I'm happy about it. I love it that way. And I think tying into my own interests in music and the music I like to listen to, also thinking about the types of music that my audience are listening to as well, and wanting to find a way that I can tap into the people that are the types of music that my communities are listening to share that message in a way that relates to them too. that makes sense.
1: Well, look, I love the idea of bringing the 19th century together with some dance pop, because my dance moves are from 1893 as well. All right, so this is definitely a wonderful time to be me. And if you're listening in, this is Nisha Daily with Jacob McQuire. I'm on the line with Pacific Pop Princess Lahali. And Lahali, you have been busy because there's some really exciting stuff coming up for you. I mean, you just dropped this single, Kate Shep, 1893. It's the first single of the opening chapter of your next album that's due to be released later this year. Now, the opening chapter's got three songs on it: Music Industry 101, Warm Enough, and Chameleon. I mean, talk us through what these songs are exploring.
2: Yeah, Music Industry 101 comes out on the 12th of June, so I'm very excited. I feel like that song, genre-wise as well, takes a bit of a different tone, but I think in the same vein of Kate Shepard, wanting to use my platform to maybe talk about something that is some of my like challenging experiences that I've navigated or been navigating as a young female artist in the industry. But I think to really highlighting the amazing community and lovely people that have supported me to be able to be an artist today in Aotearoa. Warm Enough, I actually filmed in Darwin, went to Darwin. I know, crazy. Location dropped. No location is dropped. I flew to Darwin with my sister last year and working with the awesome team called Dream. I'd written the song a couple, a year ago, and the themes explore climate change. Filming it in Darwin as well with that awesome team, I think really highlighting the heat in Darwin. And I think both visually and within the song, they tied together really nicely. And it was an amazing adventure. And Chameleon, I think it's a really special project. I co-produced it with my friend and fellow Pacific producer, Jana, and have a feature from my friend, Spidertown Baby. And the themes in that song are all about people-pleasing, something that I love and am overcoming. And, I think similar to Kate Shepard and quite like cutesy pop, but exploring the themes of people pleasing and trying to find ourselves.
1: Oh my gosh. Well, look, I'm just, thinking of what you've told us through this interview so far. You've got a album dropping later this year. You've got a trip to China that's also lined up. I mean, how is the calendar looking for the rest of this 2026?
2: Honestly, I think it's, I thought last year was my most hectic and busy year. And I feel like this is also the same, quite hectic and busy. But I think what like makes me less stressed or like overwhelmed by the calendar is just that I'm so grateful that all the things that are filling up my calendar are like such cool opportunities. And just, I think calendar is looking booked, but I'm trying to make more time to hang out with friends and do things that are not completely work related or trying to create something. I'm still working on that, but I'm excited for the calendar ahead.
1: Well, if any of Lahali's friends are listening in, you gotta book in. You gotta book in early.
2: Now, calendars are open, okay? I'm free from.
1: And make your reservations. We'd like to say a big thank you to Buzz for joining us here on Nisha Daily once again. It's super exciting, all the things that you've got going on. But before we let you go, do you have any advice, especially for young female artists tuning in from the Pacific who want to use their music to talk about issues that they feel passionate about?
2: Not being nervous and not being, not letting the worries or thoughts, I guess, about what other people might think or those kinds of limitations stopping you from creating and putting your voice out there. I think when I started writing, I was so anxious and nervous that like the quality wasn't good enough or my lyrics didn't make sense or, that kind of thing. And I think now that I have already my first album out and the production and the quality is not the best, but without putting out some of those imperfect songs, I wouldn't be, yeah, in this place where I am now, where Calendar is exciting and, yeah, getting to create music with people I love. So I think, yeah, not letting your self-doubt and the thoughts of judgment from others stop you from creating.
1: Yo, get out there and do it. And Lehali, thank you to Tomas Mongami Hinui for joining us here on Nisha Daily. We wish you a wonderful rest of the day, a wonderful rest of the week. All the best with the album and your trips and your calendar. And can't wait to catch up with you soon, yo. Thank you so much.
2: Kia ora. Thank you, Tomas.
1: Yes, Pacific pop princess Lehali returning to Nisha Daily there. This Nivonwatu Maori sister has been on a roll, releasing fresh hits, and is definitely in for a busy rest of 2026. So once again, big shout out to Lehali for returning to Nisha Daily a year after her name is Kanaki. And she's back with a fresh tune. Let's take a listen before we get to the news. Lehali this morning with Kate Shep, 1893.

0: Yes, that was Le Holly with Kate Shep, 1893. You tuned in to Nisha Daily right here on ABC Radio Australia. Got your latest news coming at you next.
1: Talo Falava, I'm Sosefua Molly. 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
0: It's Nisha Daily. I hope you're having a fantastic start to your day. It's about that time where we get caught up with all the latest news developing across our region. And who better to fill us in than the one and only Aggie Dubois. Aggie, how you going this morning, yo?
3: Aloha kako. I am doing well. How are you doing?
0: Oh, I'm doing just fine. It's lonely in here. I will say it is lonely in here. Once again,
3: lonely.
0: Michael Charles.
3: I'm so lonely.
0: Not hitting me with the Akon. That's crazy. My one dog's
3: seen
0: in
3: Akon live room. Too, you know.
0: Who haven't you seen live? That's crazy.
3: My husband. That's who we haven't seen.
0: Yo, that's crazy. That's crazy. Oh, my gosh. I don't even know where to go from here. That's wild.
3: Where do you go from here?
0: Usually the husband talk comes after the news.
3: We can still talk about it afterwards.
0: Yeah, go on then. Let's put a pin in that this morning. It is great to be catching up with you right here on this beautiful Tuesday morning. And let's jump into things. There's a whole lot going on around our region, and we got to stay informed. So what's been going on in the news?
3: Sure. Firstly, as calls for deep sea mining grow louder, dozens of research vessels are on a quest to map the seafloor in strategically vital regions. While some of the surveying is for mineral deposits and fishing grounds in the Pacific, there's fears it might also be done for military purposes. Experts say the data Chinese ships are collecting may be in preparation for future submarine warfare. US President Donald Trump has issued an executive order opening of US protected marine areas to commercial fishing. It lifts most commercial fishing restrictions off Hawaii, Guam, and American Samoa. It's prompted condemnation from environmental groups who say it threatens endangered wildlife in the area. And finally, a renowned Samoan singer and songwriter is concerned about the growing use of artificial intelligence to create music and cover classic hits. After hearing one of his well-known songs, Air Lenny, covered using AI, Whanana Jerome Gray says the lyrics were mispronounced. But some local artists support AI, saying it speeds up the creative process and reduces the cost of recording and editing. Now that is your news and headlines. And what do you think about that? AI, can you tell the difference, Jacob, between an AI song and just an original?
0: Look, I got that Aboriginal intelligence, all right, which is my own kind of AI, all right, that I live with every day.
3: No, yeah. I've got that type of AI too, yeah, Eddie's intelligence.
0: Crazy. We out here, two AIs battling it out. No, I be knowing, all right, if a song is AI. And it's usually just the sound of the voice. For some reason, because AI be sounding too clean, is sort of how. But sometimes you're driving in the car and just a random AI song will pop up in the playlist. And you're like, brother, what is this? Skip it through. I mean, do you be listening to that AI music, Aggie?
3: I'm not going to lie. I have listened to some, and some of them are actually really good. And I would say that's more like in the R&B sphere. There's just some people. I mean, they could literally sing the telephone book. I'd be like, wow. So if anything, it is slightly getting harder to try and tell the difference. I don't support the fact that, yeah, like Whanana Jerome Gray says, if the lyrics are being mispronounced, the dude is not getting paid for that type of music, right? Like, he's the one that's going to lose out, and these people who are making that music are making the money off of him. So that's the unfortunate part, but I do understand why people use it. For creative purposes and things like that. So, yeah.
0: Yo, I just think
3: it's a bit of a 50-50 for me.
0: Yeah, I just think it's hectic. Like, you know, I'm feeling like I could create an AI song, Aggie, and I shouldn't be allowed to, all right, because I have no musical ability.
3: Well, you've got Michael there who could literally probably do something for you.
0: I know, he could create the music and stuff, but if I can make music, all right, I feel like something's wrong, all right? It's hectic out in these streets.
3: Jacob, if you could create my husband, that would be...
0: That is the
3: biggest AI ever.
0: That That is what we're looking for in AI. Look, we need to stop this music. We need to stop whatever you're doing, your emails, all right? Posters for events, all right? Every poster for an event now is AI. Can we just quit this and let's AI Aggie's husband in 2026, all right?
3: Anybody out there, yeah, please, just email through to Nish Daily.
0: Yeah, and I'm sure, you know what I mean? Aggie goes home, she watches iRobot, all right? She watches all these movies and she thinks, what if this could be me?
3: The quiz continues, guys.
0: We're going digital. We're going digital. Husband.
3: At this rate.
0: Yo, that's wild. Okay.
3: Well, goodness.
0: We'll look for some advancements on that front. We'll do our research. Aggie, it's great to be catching up with you once again on a beautiful Tuesday. We're wishing you a wonderful rest of the day and cannot wait to catch up with you tomorrow. Say hello to the AI boyfriend for me.
3: Oh, I will. There's quite a few of them. All right, bye.
0: Aggie DeVore this morning with your latest news, of course, brought to you by Pacific Beat. 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
0: And with all this talk about the FIFA World Cup at the moment, it might be easy to forget that there's also another World Cup waiting to happen this year. And it's one which Pacific Islanders are most definitely getting hyped for. That's right, it's a Rugby League World Cup year. Teams from PNG to the Cook Islands, England to France, featuring men's, women's and wheelchair squads, all competing across the three host nations of PNG, Australia and New Zealand. And coming up in just a moment, you'll be hearing from one of the proud young Fijians who helped the Bulikula in qualifying for this World Cup, which kicks off this October. That's coming up for you very soon right here on Nisha Daily. Right now, I got some Sean Ree and Genio for your morning when you're gone.

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0: And from sneaking off to rugby league trials as a teenager to representing Fiji on the international stage, Taina Naivindi's journey has been anything but ordinary. In this heartfelt conversation on That Pacific Sports Show, the Sydney Roosters star reflects on growing up, finding connection through culture, the influence of family, and what it means to wear that Fijian jersey.
2: Let's welcome to the studio another talented Fijian, NRLW Sydney Roosters and Fiji Bully Cooler centre, Taina Naivindi. Taina, it's great to have you on the couch.
3: Thank you. Thank you for having me.
2: We're so excited to dive into your story. Let's get straight into it and start from the beginning. Where did you grow up? You've got Fijian heritage, but I know you were raised in Australia. Where's home for you?
3: Yeah, so I was born and raised on the Central Coast. But yeah, very fortunate to travel back to Fiji. Originally in Fiji, I'm from Nanjunga, a village called Vatualelai, and my vassal, which is my mum's side, Suvavo and Suva.
2: Beautiful. And your rugby league career, you're obviously quite a prolific try scorer in the NRLW now. And it's so exciting to just see your growth throughout your career. But where did it all start for you? You started, you know, around the Central Coast. Yeah. And I know you made your debut with the Parramatta Eels back in our inaugural season in 21. Yeah. But where did your journey begin?
3: Yeah, so on the coast, there wasn't really any rugby league teams for juniors growing up. So, yeah, kind of resorted to AFL, Oztag, Touch. I was actually a basketballer predominantly most of my childhood. But, yeah, I was very fortunate enough to cross paths with my mates now who play in NRL when we were in juniors. And then, yeah, we kind of started off all together at Fiji Harmony Cup. And then, yeah, the rest is history. Just went from there.
4: Playing rugby league, contact sport, female, being in Pacific Islander as well. Yep. What were those conversations like with your family around playing a contact sport?
3: Yeah, mum was definitely not happy. Mum was not on board. Luckily, dad was, yes to any sport. So as long as he was on board, it was all good. funny enough, I had a athletic stay at Homebush, and there was like a trial for Harmony Cup, so I kind of snuck out and went to the trial without my parents knowing. And yeah, it was in Sydney. I'm up from the coast, and they were like, why are you home? Where are you? But yeah, so it was like those little things that I had to do, kind of had to sneak around, but it paid off in the end. So, yeah.
4: What was your reaction when they found out you did play?
3: Yeah, mum. Yeah, they thought I was doing like, they thought I was not playing sport. They thought I was off with the boys or something. That they ended
4: off
3: up
4: with the boys.
3: Yeah. They thought I was like, oh yep, she's not there. She's lying. But yeah, they eventually drove all the way from the coast to see me train, and they're like, oh okay, like all right, like it's a Fijian team, okay. So yeah, slowly but surely they overturned. So yeah, that was good.
2: For you, you know, you mentioned you're a basketballer and then you made a transition into rugby league, into a contact sport. The pathways, and what was that experience like for you? Because back then, you know, you had to obviously commute to play in the New South Wales Premiership competition. And I know the pathways weren't great then. So how have you seen that grow and transpire over time? And what was your experience like trying to navigate your way into the top level?
3: Yeah, no, I love to see the growth. I think we didn't really have that growing up. But yeah, it wasn't necessarily a challenge, I guess, because it wasn't something that we saw locally. So, you know, everyone, I guess, was traveling far to get to trainings or just to play. But yeah, I just wanted to be amongst it, be amongst the girls. And because my first team was with the Fijian squad, it was good to, I guess, be around culture and learn more about myself. But yeah, the growth now is incredible. Like there's teams on the coast, there's local comps on the coast. So yeah, it's unreal to see.
2: What was that experience like being part of that Fijian group and being able to learn more about yourself and your culture?
3: Yeah, so it was a bit scary at first because growing up on the coast, I wasn't really around much other Fijians. But yeah, the girls were unreal. They were super welcoming. And yeah, their parents also taught me a lot, like just like with the language and knowing my roots. I learned so much within the team. And yeah, just being around, I don't know, but being around the girls were just, it's just a different feeling. Like you're all there, you're all on the same page. And yeah, it was unreal. Like the feeling was so special. Yeah.
4: Fijians are some of the best wingers in the world.
3: Thank
4: both
3: you.
4: Codes.
3: Thank you.
4: Was it just automatic that you were just shifted out to the wing to score tries, or did you try a few different positions?
3: Yeah, no, growing up, I was all over the plot. I was playing as six, I was centre, I was wing, I was fullback. But yeah, I think I really found my home on the wing.
4: Of course you did.
3: I guess it's inevitable for us Fijians to find ourselves there. But yeah, no, I think, I found home there and I'm pretty comfortable there. I don't like to move too much, but yeah, no, I love it there.
2: Well, you made your debut, as we mentioned earlier, in 2021 in the inaugural Parramatta Eels NRLW season.
3: Yes.
2: What was that experience like, being part of a brand new team in a brand new franchise and just being part of that growth and to see where the game is now and to look back on that season for you?
3: Yeah, that was surreal. Like, I think that it wasn't really a goal of mine growing up, like, because there wasn't any NRLW teams. But, yeah, not going to lie, when I heard your name in the team, I was, like, in awe. But, yeah, just playing with people like yourself and Samaima Taufa, Maddie Studden, Nita Maynard, I think I was just really eager to learn, I guess, from you guys because, yeah, it was such a cool feeling. And I think seeing the game now, you know, back then, our first season, I think we only played like four games due to just how many teams were in the comp. Well, now we're playing over 11. So, it's super special. And I'm so glad that I got to be a part of the growth. And, it's really cool to see.
2: Yeah, well, you're now, I think last year you were the top try scorer for the Roosters. You went undefeated through the season, minor premiers with the Sydney Roosters.
4: A couple of hat-tricks there, wasn't it?
2: A couple of hat-tricks as well. I saw you throw up the big three as well in one of those games, which was so cool. And, like, love seeing that personality because you've got such a big, beautiful personality, Tynes. And what's that experience like for you to be part of a Roosters system now who are very, very successful under the coach, John Strange, who we know is a super creative coach and kind of throws players around in different positions.
3: Yeah.
2: What's that like to be able to showcase your personality on the big stage too? That must be so much fun.
3: Oh, for sure. I think the club really allows us to be ourselves. It created a safe space for us to, just to be ourselves. And I think when you are yourself, you, I guess, flourish and, you know, you can do great things. You grow, you develop. And I think they do that so well. Strangey, he's an incredible coach. I think he's super creative. I think he put me as second row, as nine, as centre. And that was, I never in a million years did I ever think I'd be playing those positions. But if anything, it's just developed me as a player and as a person off the field as well. I love the club so much. And I think the more that we're ourselves, the more better players that we can be on the field.
4: We spoke to a couple of Roosters players and they talk about how the club is really good at connection, you know, just connecting what happens off field, on field, and it's a pretty happy vibe at the club. Mm. What's that like in the women's space around connection? How does John, you know, connect the girls together through other means outside of just working hard?
3: So, Strange is really good at connecting us girls together. He, you know, he's very vocal, especially around culture, with girls like Olivia Koenig, who's very vocal about her culture, which I love. It's very inspiring to us Pacifica girls. I think not really having that role model growing up in the space of what it is now, to see someone like Olivia Koenig really be vocal, it inspires me to embrace my culture as well. There's a lot of Pacifica girls in my team and, it's all fun and games at training. We're very, very connected. Culture definitely brings us together in the sense that I think we all come from somewhere and, our roots are very well deep, but we all connect there on the field and even off the field too. So,
2: Well, speaking of very deep roots and being connected to culture, you represented Fiji and played for the Fiji Bulikula to qualify them for the 2026 World Cup, which is incredible. What was that moment like for you to be able to represent home and represent your people and carry the flag on your back?
3: Yeah, that was, I think, the best experience I've ever gone through, career-wise. It was such an honour. I mean, playing for Fiji, in Fiji, like in front of your family, that was so surreal. I was super emotional on game day. My cousin was actually one of the cameramen for the game. And so just seeing him on the field, I was just, before the game even like started, I was already crying of just how grateful and honoured I was to be a part of the team. Securing us, to play New Zealand the week after was, it was just an amazing feeling within itself. I think that's something that, no one can take away from you. And it's, such a privilege, not many girls can say that they played for their country. And to say that I did, the greatest achievement to date. So very grateful and, yeah, very privileged.
4: How proud is mum and dad and the rest of your family that they get to see you not only just playing the NRLW, but, you know, represent Fiji? What's their emotions like?
3: Yeah, no, they're super, super proud. Yeah, I think mum was a bit shocked. Like, she didn't think it was real. I think every time I tell her I make a big team, she's like, are you sure? But, yeah, no, she's incredibly proud. My family, like, yeah, I love them so much. And I think when I do make these big teams, like, I'm obviously, I carry them on my back, and wherever I go, they go with me as well. So, yeah, they were super proud. And I think making them proud is one of my biggest goals as well. So, yeah.
4: What does she say to you before the game? Because I always love hearing some of the mums that give their one bit of advice. It doesn't relate, but somehow it does.
3: No, mum is so good. But, yeah, no, she doesn't speak too much. I think she's learnt that, you know, along the years. But, yeah, no, she just always says to play, you know, play my hardest, always telling me to pray before my games. And, yeah, if she says too much, like, I either cry or I'm just like, hey, mum, like, I got to go. But, no, she's always just telling me to do my best. And yeah, so I'm very grateful for her.
2: Oh, there's nothing like a mother's love. Well, it's great to hear your insights, Tyne.
0: Yes, joining Tiana Penizzani and Sam Wakes on the couch for that Pacific Sports Show. That was proud Fijian rugby league star Dina Naivindi reflecting on her upbringings, culture, and what it means to wear that Fijian jersey on the international stage. And she might just do it again come October when the 2026 Rugby League World Cup officially kicks off. Yes, with all this FIFA talk at the moment, it's easy to forget that there's another World Cup coming right around the corner. So keep an eye on that calendar, but also keep an eye on your television screens tomorrow, because that's when a brand new episode of ABC Australia's That Pacific Sports Show will be airing on your TV. And what a time for sports, isn't it? I mean, there's even a Commonwealth Games around the corner as well. If you are a sporting fan, definitely be enthused for the rest of 2026. You tuned in at Tunisia Daily. I got Sinu lined up for you with Rewa.

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0: It's Tanisha Daily this morning. 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
0: It's Tanisha Daily this morning. Hope you're having a fantastic beginning to your day, whatever you've been getting up to, whether you've been on your way to work, cooking yourself a feed, getting the kids to school. I hope everything has been going great. And we've been having a fantastic morning here on Tanisha Daily. But a sad time is upon us because coming up in about 4 minutes is another FIFA World Cup game. And your boy is currently at work, which means that I cannot watch. But before this day game does kick off, I do want to actually hit you with a little fun fact. Yes, because at about 8 o'clock PNG time this morning, Saudi Arabia will be facing off against Uruguay in a Group H match. All right, absolutely hectic. And if you didn't know, a little FIFA World Cup history is that Uruguay was actually the first team to ever win a FIFA World Cup. They won the first one in 1930, one that was actually hosted in Uruguay. They defeated Argentina 4-2. So big shout out to Uruguay. We'll see whether they can sort of relive that magic from, what is it, over 90 years ago. Hectic stuff indeed. But yes, big shout out to you if you're able to watch that match. Your boy is currently hard at work, so I'll definitely be depending on you to keep me updated throughout the morning. But hey, with more updates this morning, we've got more Tanisha Daily on the way. So hope you're staying tuned in to ABC Radio Australia. And coming up very soon, we'll be catching up with all things Dilly in Timor-Leste. Yes, a big report was actually recently released into the demographics and, of course, health outcomes of people across Timor-Leste. Coming up very soon, we'll be catching up with our dear sister Fernanda Maria from RTTL World News to give us a rundown on the outcomes of this report and what it means for the nation. So make sure you stay tuned in. Tanisha Daily right here on ABC Radio Australia. Got your latest news coming at you next, but we'll be back right after that.

ABC News. Hello, I'm Simon Lauder. US President Donald Trump says under the framework of a deal signed with Iran, the country will never have a nuclear weapon, claiming Tehran fully agreed to the provision. Here's Europe correspondent Catherine Diss reporting from Evian.

0: Evian, France.
1: Donald Trump flew into the French resort town of Evian-le-Bain, kick-starting the G7 summit, and with an agreement to end the war in Iran within reach. Sitting down with his French counterpart, Emmanuel Macron, Mr. Trump said the framework of a deal would be published pretty soon, and that the Strait of Hormuz is already partially opened.
2: The ships are starting to go out now. On Friday, it'll be completely opened.
1: He celebrated that oil prices fell and stock markets rose on news of the agreement. The deal is expected to be formally signed on Friday in Geneva, but the president didn't commit to being there.
0: Benjamin Netanyahu has declared that Israeli troops will remain in a so-called buffer zone in Lebanese territory as long as necessary. It comes as the Israeli Prime Minister faces severe pressure from Israel over the ceasefire agreement between the US and Iran, with some calling it a disaster for the country. Mr. Netanyahu says with or without a deal, Iran would not have a nuclear weapon, and downplays reports of a rift with US President Donald Trump. Despite the agreement, at least one person has been killed in Lebanon by an Israeli strike. Pacific security experts say the presence of Chinese research ships in the exclusive economic zones of Pacific Island nations undoubtedly has a military aspect. The latest uninvited incursion was last month, when a Chinese deep-sea icebreaker spent 14 hours in Palau's exclusive economic zone. Jen Parker from the University of Western Australia says it was probably mapping the sea floor, but that's illegal under international law without permission. She says it and other incursions are likely related to preparations for potential future submarine warfare.
3: And the sheer scale at which China is conducting this across the Pacific would imply that, yes, okay, some of it may well be related to resource, some of it may be related to pure science. But it also is very clearly related to the ability to conduct submarine or anti-submarine operations.
0: An Australian yachtsman has been rescued in Fijian waters after rough seas forced him to abandon ship. Fiji's Navy says the SV Frankie Knuckles was battling 5-metre swells and began taking on water yesterday morning off the southwest coast of the main island. The lone sailor on board abandoned the yacht into a dinghy and issued a satellite distress alert, launching a search and rescue operation. A nearby vessel, the MV Tropical Islander, rescued him just as the yacht sank. A jury has found two arsonists acted on the orders of a Russian-speaking handler when they plotted to firebomb property linked to the British Prime Minister. Cyan Valence reports from London.
4: Two Ukrainian men have been found guilty of planning arson attacks on a car and two houses linked to UK Prime Minister Sir Keir Starmer in May last year. Police say Roman Lavrinovich and Stanislav Kopiuk were recruited online by a Russian-speaking Telegram user called El Money, who told Lavrinovich to flee the UK soon after the attacks. Instead, the 22-year-old was arrested by Metropolitan Police in a dramatic raid of his home.
5: Police!
4: And found guilty after a trial lasting several weeks. The men have been remanded in custody and will be sentenced on Friday.
0: The UK government says its social media ban for under-16s will go further than Australia's when it comes into force. Europe correspondent Mazoe Ford reports from London.
6: The UK's social media ban for under-16s has been dubbed Australia Plus. That's because there'll also be controls on gaming platforms, the possibility of overnight curfews, and curbs on infinite scrolling for under-18s. British teens aren't happy.
7: I don't think it should be banned, but I think it should be, like, limited.
8: It's just, wow, I thought it'd give it, like, more time to think about it and, like, the effects it would have.
7: It maybe shouldn't have been banned. Maybe it should be more restricted so you can't talk to people that you don't know.
6: The Prime Minister, Sir Keir Starmer, says the ban should be in place by early next year.
0: In a stunning result at FIFA's Men's World Cup, Cape Verde has held on for a goalless draw with powerhouse Spain at Atlanta Stadium in the United States. Spain, the reigning European champions, couldn't find the back of the net as Cape Verde, ranked 67th in the world, came away with a point. You're up to date with the latest ABC News.
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A big good fellow morning, good fellow morning, and around like I'm nipping, it's another beautiful beginning to the day. And it is a Tuesday we find ourselves on, folks, so I hope you're having a fantastic start of the week. Hope Monday didn't take out too much of your energy, because we are bright and early on another wonderful Tuesday morning here in Neisha Daily. And I'll tell you what, it's been a bit lonely here in the Neisha Daily studio. All right, your boy is rolling solo dolo. Our brother, our one thug, Michael Chow, is over in the production booth doing his producing things, which means that I'm sitting here presenting, talking into a microphone. There's no one around me, which is why coming up very soon, we'll be catching up with a friend. That's right, community correspondent time is once again upon us. And very soon, we will be traveling to the land of Timor-Leste. A lot of interesting developments.

there a lot of interesting developments over there, especially with the release of a new report by the UN Population Fund over the past week, the Timor-Leste Demographic and Health Survey 2025 to 2026. Coming up very soon, we'll be catching up with our dear sister Fernanda Maria out of RTTL World News to talk a little bit about the outcomes of this report. You're tuned in to Tunisia Daily, ABC Radio Australia. I got an absolute vibe to keep you alive this morning. It's High Water, House of Sham as well. If this is love.

0: a jam for your Tuesday morning. Highwater and House of Shem there with If This Is Love.
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0: Yes, and here on Nisha Daily, we do love a good yarn, but obviously it's hard for us to be in all places at once. In times like these, we got to turn to the people we know to stay up to date with all the happenings that be happening at a local level. So to let us know what's the go, let's call up a colleague in a specific spot in the Pacific.

0: Community correspondent Sam, one of our best excuses to make a long distance phone calls with the ABC's phone bill. Joining us all the way from Timor Leste, it's RTL World News. Is Fernanda Maria. Fernanda, bon dia, welcome to Nisha Daily. How are you going today?
1: Hello, good morning. I'm really great, actually. Love talking to you guys. So here I am, although it's very early in Delhi.
0: Oh no, it is great to be catching up with you. And I know you've just come off leave. And the last thing you were thinking is Jacob is going to get you up early in the morning to talk on the radio.
1: I feel like when I return, they're going to call me.
0: No, it is great to be catching up with you. And first things first, I mean, how are things looking in Timor Leste? I mean, what's the sky looking like in Delhi?
1: Oh, I couldn't tell because it's still very early, as always, in Delhi. But it is bright. The sun is not up yet. Yeah, it's bright. The day is bright. The sun's not up yet. But in the last few days, and it's been no raining. So I feel like we're easing into, in Australia, what you call like summer, but in Timor, we call it like dry season.
0: Okay. Oh my gosh, getting into the dry season. Well, look, hopefully that it pans out to be a fantastic day. It's been cold and rainy here in Brisbane, so lovely to hear there's some warmth about the place. And we've got to talk about this fresh report that has recently been released. I mean, authored by the National Institute of Statistics of Timor Leste and the Ministry of Finance and Health Ministry of Delhi, released by the UNFPA, is the Timor Leste Demographic and Health Survey 2025-2026, a nationwide study into the demographics and health outcomes of people across Timor-Leste. Now, Fernanda, what are we learning from this report?
1: So basically, the focus of this report is about Timorese children. So it's children under the age of 18. So from 17 to zero. So basically, this report just confirmed that Timor-Leste is such a young country. In this case, not as a nation, we are young, but as people, we are young. From this report, children from zero to 17 years old make up almost half of Timor-Leste's populations, so 44%.
0: Oh my gosh, 44% of people in Timor-Leste. That's
1: 44% of the people in Timor-Leste are children from 0 years old to 17 years old. That is crazy.
0: Yeah, that is absolutely crazy to think about. So we're dealing with quite a young population in Timor-Leste.
1: Young population, indeed. They call it in the report, they call it, we are a nation of baby boom.
0: Which is interesting. Yeah. I mean, it's in, quite interesting that we're seeing sort of, you know, a lot of populations across the world becoming older over time after that baby boomer population. So quite a young population in Timor-Leste. Yeah. And sort of looking at the sort of health survey that was done a part of this report, I mean, what are we learning about the young people of Timor-Leste?
1: So actually, in the health section, kind of like area, for instance, our mortality rate for children, it doesn't reduce much as well. It's only like reduced 3 to 4%. Something like that. And also it's like from, let me have a look at it. And also the malnutrition as well. That has not changed in the last 10 years. From the reports, it's just like 1% reduction. So it's from 46 to 45. So it's huge. And it just like, it's been 10 years. And what happened? Like all these government projects, all these like development partners projects, it seems like it doesn't give much results. All their efforts, all their money that they spend on this improving Timor-Leste's children's nutrition doesn't give much change at all.
0: Wild certificate, especially on the malnutrition front in Timor-Leste.
1: Mm-hmm. So it's still a big project now for Maldives Tourism. I think in the last few years, the government has, I think since 2008, the government has introduced school, we call it here school feeding program. Basically, it's a school lunch for students from like primary to we call it junior high schools. So it's for the basic education students to receive like lunch at the schools, where the government aim to kind of like reduce malnutrition with that program. And also our president, he has this program, he call it Kantina Masak, where he provide lunch for children across Delhi, actually, the capital. So the children at the capital can go to the presidential palace or presidential office to have lunch there, which also aims to reduce these malnutrition rates. But it seems like much has not changed at all. So it's very little to none. And also about the mortality rate for infant, it doesn't reduce much. For instance, from children under 5, the mortality rate reduced from 64 to 41 per 1,000 life births. And most of that happened during like the first month of it's the first month of when the baby was into the war. So that happened, they call it like neonatal mortality rate is still big. So it only reduced from 25 to 19 per 1,000 live births. So it much has not happened in that area as well.
0: And there's been, quite a few figures and statistics coming out of these report. And you've mentioned sort of some of the government programs that have been implemented over the past few years dealing with things, especially when it comes to sort of malnutrition. But when you're looking at statistics where nearly half the country is school aged, I mean, what kind of, response does the government having to a report like this, especially when it comes into investments into things like food programs as well as schools? I mean, nearly half the country is still school-aged.
1: Yeah, exactly. So luckily, in Timor-Leste, since we got our independence, for instance, schools and school and health service are free. So it's not paid. And the government also have kind of like subsidies for we call here vulnerable and children were born into families, poor family, they get subsidies from the government. And also the government provides subsidies for elderly and people with disabilities. So they have these subsidies for kind of like protections, because apart from all these, like Timorese is such a young population, and most of these young population are still in school age. Again, in terms of like social life and also job wise, job opportunities, many of them, like even right after, like when they reach that adult age of 18, when they get out of school, they don't have that kind of opportunity to immediately get a job in Timor. So job opportunities in Timor, we are very lacking in that. So I think with this data and that the government just released, I think the government's for next year and the year after, they really need to think of investing in this young population, especially, you know, nutrition and education and health service. So they really need to focus on that, because with this proof that we are young country and young nations indeed, not just like independence wise but people wise. And also it means like our future depends on these children. So I think this data will give the government and also the government's development partners to really think and realign their programs.
0: Definitely some important figures, and yeah, waiting to see what happens in the future in response to this report. If you're just tuned in, it's Nisha Daily. You're hanging out with your boy Jacob McGuire and his community correspondent time. Once again, we're catching up with Fernanda Maria out of Dili Timor-Leste, talking a little bit about the response of the latest Timor-Leste Demographic and Health Service 2025-2026 Key Indicators Report. But gotta say, Fernanda, you are a busy person to say the least. I mean, you've just come back off of leave, but there's a whole lot going down in the capital, especially when it comes to newsroom leaders training. I mean, what's going on that front?
1: Actually, this week we have newsroom leadership training in partnership with ABC International Development and Timor-Leste Press Council. So we have the training going on for this week from Monday to Thursday. And it's especially we invite like newsroom leaders from across the country for this training. So this training will focus on you know, how you manage people, how you manage limited resources that you have. That's what happened, like the conditions of Timorese media outlets. That's what it is. Like, we often face limited resources, limited staff. So this training will give these newsroom leaders kind of like the skills they need to manage their newsroom.
0: Yeah, and I've also heard that it doesn't actually stop at newsroom leaders as well. You're doing some training for journalists and producers as well. I mean, yeah, how long are these training sessions going to be held for? How busy are you going to be?
1: Oh my God, I'm going to be a busy bee for a while, for the next few days, and also like coming up next 2 weeks as well. So this week we have newsroom leadership training, but next week we will have digital skills training, and also we will have producers training as well the week after. So it's all part of the digital skills training is again a partnership between ABC International Development and also Timor-Leste Press Council. But for the producers training, it will be focused on Timor-Leste National Broadcasters Producers, which is RCTL, where I mainly support the team there. So we will have the training specifically for them.
0: Oh my gosh, incredible. And I got to say, you're talking to a man with little to no digital skills. Is it too late for me to book in?
1: Oh no, it's not. If you are on leave, you can come to Timor-Leste and join that training.
0: Well, it looks like it's going to be a busy few weeks for you, Fernanda. And I'll say, well, we'll try and give you a break so we're not waking you up too early before your training sessions. But a huge thank you for joining us today, talking a little bit over this report. And of course, what great things you're doing in Timor-Leste. We're wishing you a wonderful rest of the day, wonderful rest of the week. And can't wait to catch up with you soon. Thank you so much.
1: Thank you for having me. Love talking to you guys. Yeah.
0: Fernanda Maria this morning, all the way from Dili in Timor-Leste for Community Correspondent. Yes, talking a little bit about some training things that are happening over there. So once again, much love to our broadcasters in Timor-Leste who have taken part. And of course, huge news, Timor-Leste Demographic and Health Survey 2025-2026 was just released. Some interesting statistics and figures coming out of this report, including that 44% of the population of Timor-Leste are under the age of 18, so a very young population. You're tuned in to Nisha Daily this morning. Got your latest news coming up very soon. But right now, I've got a track from Tyron Scott for your ears. Ani E.

0: Aaron Scott this morning. That was Annie Air. 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
0: You're tuned in to Ninja Daily this morning. Hope you're having a great start to your day. It's about that time we take a quick pit stop and hear the latest news headlines. Reporting for Pacific Beat is the one and only Aggie Dupont.
3: Firstly, as calls for deep sea mining grow louder, dozens of research vessels are on a quest to map the seafloor in strategically vital regions. While some of the surveying is for mineral deposits and fishing grounds in the Pacific, there's fears it might also be done for military purposes. Experts say the data Chinese ships are collecting may be in preparation for future submarine warfare. US President Donald Trump has issued an executive order opening of US protected marine areas to commercial fishing. It lifts most commercial fishing restrictions off Hawaii, Guam, and American Samoa. It's prompted condemnation from environmental groups who say it threatens endangered wildlife in the area. And finally, a renowned Samoan singer and songwriter is concerned about the growing use of artificial intelligence to create music and cover classic hits. After hearing one of his well-known songs, Air Lenny, covered using AI, Whananga Jerome Gray says the lyrics were mispronounced. But some local artists support AI, saying it speeds up the creative process and reduces the cost of recording and editing.
0: 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That's the PM edition of Pacific Beat. 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
0: Yes, and it is a Tuesday, which only can mean one thing for us right here on Ninja Daily. Yes, that's right, folks. It's time once again for Tops. It's our weekly Tuesday challenge where one of us has to blind rank a list of five things that the other has chosen. And we are bringing in live from the producer's booth one Michael Chow this morning. Michael, how are you going today?
5: Whoa. I got sucked back into the show. I didn't even brush my teeth.
0: That's crazy. That's what you're doing over there, just not brushing your teeth? That's crazy, man.
5: Among other things.
0: That's absolutely wild. Well, look, even though you're in the producer's booth, I've got to put you in the hot seat once again, because once again, I have control of the show while I'm over in this side of the studio. And that means, despite me being in the conductor's chair last week, you're once again in the hot seat this week. And I've got just one small, I guess, clip for you to stew on as to what we're doing for Tops today. Are you ready, my G?
5: Mm-hmm.

0: I've learned almost all these words now.
1: Oh,
0: I like
1: gosh.
0: This so far.
1: Yes, yes, it's a very important day today for a very special sea creature. And coming up on Tops, going to be doing something, I guess, in homage to this beautiful sea creature that be roaming the world's wonderful ocean. So make sure you stay tuned in. Tops coming up very soon right here on Nisha Daily. Right now, let's throw to some Kapena with Masese.

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2: Ladies and gentlemen, we've all got our favorite things in life.
0: Which is why ranking those favorite things into a top five can be a real struggle.
2: That's what we originally thought. But then we also thought, let's make the struggle even harder.
0: Absolutely, and that's why we're now doing this.
2: Yes, Beyonce, it's time for another round of tops. It's the weekly challenge on a Tuesday where one of us struggles to construct the top five.
0: Yes, the only catch is that we're doing these as blind rankings, which means one of us gets to list five things while the other must rank each thing without knowing what the next thing is. And Michael Chow, last week you were in the hot seat, and by a stroke of luck, you've wound up in the hot seat once again, my brother. How are you feeling?
2: Well, clearly I'm too comfortable. Down. It's nothing to do with the temperature of the sea. It's just, I just don't like getting up, folks.
0: Yo, and I'm going to say, last week we did a fantastic edition talking fictional or on-screen basketball players. And I thought today we might pay attention to a day that deserves a little bit more spotlight on the calendar. It is actually World Sea Turtle Day today. Yes, June 16th is World Sea Turtle Day, a day dedicated to raising awareness about the urgent plight of the world's sea turtles. Now, Michael Chow, when I thought, what can I do in relation to World Sea Turtle Day? You know, my first thought was easy. Top five ways to eat a turtle. But since today is about awareness and not my appetite, I thought we'd dig into some turtle-related track. Now, Michael, how much of your musical playlist involves turtle-related music?
2: Not a lot.
0: Yo, and I will say not a lot is a fantastic answer because, Michael Chow, I was looking up turtle-related tracks. There's not a whole lot out there. I even found a list. There was only like 20 songs on that list. So a lot of these tracks you may have never heard before, which is great because Tops is about music discovery this morning as well as ranking. So, Michael Chow, people listening in, are you ready for another round of Tops?
2: Let's do it.
0: Well, let's begin with this one.
3: Hey, which way to?
0: Yes, we're kicking off with the 1995 release Monkey and the Turtle. All right, from the one and only Christine Arnoux. This is off Stylin' Up. Now, this is actually a Torres Strait Island song adapted from a fable that originated in the Philippines. All right, a lot of cross-cultural contact between Torres Strait Island communities and Filipino people during the pearl diving era of the Torres Strait. And that's why we have a monkey in a Torres Strait Island song. But more importantly, there's a turtle as well. Now, Echo Chow, we've played this song sparingly here on Nija Daily. How are you rating some Christine Arnoux this morning?
2: Honestly, I knew where it was set immediately when the first line, hey, which way? came in. All right. Look, I've never heard this song.
0: What?
2: I've never heard this
0: you
2: song.
0: You must be listening to the show.
2: Well, look, we do a lot of show.
4: We do.
2: Every
4: we
2: day,
4: do.
2: Literally. Christine Arnoux, obviously, she's an icon. I'm trying to scrub through the lyrics. Monkey and the turtle, them two go. Them two find one banana. Monkey speak with turtle. You stop here. I gonna get banana for you. Yeah, turtle. Wow, foolish monkey. Look, if we're making fun of a monkey for acting a fool, I like that because, you know, I prefer turtles over monkeys.
0: Dang.
2: Let's put this right in the middle because I don't know. I don't really know where we're going yet. But as far as a top five, never hearing this track before, I'm put Christine Arnoux with this monkey and turtle song in the right in the middle.
0: Yo, that is a safe answer. Once again, dodging the wrath of my partner, Alex, who is Torres Strait Islander, and might have a thing to say if you put it anywhere lower. But yes, 1995, Monkey and the Turtle, fantastic turtle-related track to begin Tops this morning. Next, we got this one. I'm not even sure if you've heard this one either, Michael.
5: I'm with a stone for a throne, I'm too low down, not to knock me down upon a place to be on. So you're to the turtle, you can look at his hand.
0: Yes, things are getting hot this morning, a little bit spicy. That's the Red Hot Chili Peppers, Michael Chow, off of their second album, Freaky Styly. This is the track Yertle the Turtle. And Yertle is actually a very famous turtle around these parts because this whole song, Michael Chow, is just based off, it's basically the Dr. Seuss book. It's just the Dr. Seuss book. They really said, look, you know what I mean? We need a turtle track. Let's take a book, read it out, and put a funky bass line on the bottom of it. Want to give a shout out to Flea from the Red Hot Chili Peppers from Nam, Melbourne. Michael Chow, I'm not sure if you you've heard Yodel the Turtle, but where are you placing this funky turtle-related track this morning?
2: Look, I've read Yodel the Turtle, but I've never heard this Chili Peppers track. This is the first. I'm getting a lot of firsts so far this morning. I'm also looking up lyrics. First line, look at the turtle go, bro. Oh, okay.
3: Look at the turtle.
2: I don't know how I feel about this. You know, just... I'm not that big a fan. Like, I know I'm about to get a lot of hate from Chili Peppers fans, but I'm not that huge on the Chili Peppers. I've had to play a couple of their songs.
0: Dang!
2: At, like, Battle of the Bands and stuff, but...
0: But never Yodel you know the Turtle? Crazy.
2: Yeah, I feel like there's better tracks than this one. Put this at the bottom, at number five. Put Yodel the Turtle by Chili Peppers at number five.
0: Oh, Yodel the Turtle going down at number five. Sorry, all of our Red Hot Chili Peppers fans. I mean, you're placing very lowly this morning. Well, Michael Child, that's fantastic. We've played two songs that you have never heard. So let's play a song that you definitely has heard.

0: I love it.
1: Number one. Number one, put it straight at number one. I don't care what's coming up next. Unless it's, look, this is a cover of the OG. If the OG track's coming up, I'll feel bad. But you know what? Put this number
2: one. It's fine. Look, this is Lao Mei. All right. Absolute Samoan jam. All right. This is the DJ 651 Vinaya Taloa and Wayno version. Lao Mei literally means turtle. So definitely something to put in your turtle related playlist this World Sea Turtle Day 2026. And Michael Chow, I ascertain you're a big fan of this track, my bro.
1: Yeah, 100%. Tenari Tatua, original, I think. Not just the song, but there's such a great siva that goes along with this one. You see the boys doing it on TikTok and YouTube and stuff like that. It's just so infectious. I went to Samoa one time. I came back with this track and listened to it several hundred times already. Maybe several hundred thousand.
2: Oh man!
1: If I'm being honest, I just cannot get enough of this one. It's just such a good jam.
2: Oh no, it's an absolute jam. Very deserving of the number one spot, I will say. And I knew that's where this would be placed as soon as I put it in the turtle playlist of this morning. And hey, if you're just tuning in, it's Neesha Daily right here on ABC Radio Australia. It's of course another dubious round of tops. Yes, it's that time where we do blind rankings. One of us gets to list five things, while the other must rank each thing without knowing what the next thing is. And this morning, we are celebrating World Sea Turtle Day. That's right, June 16th, by digging into some turtle-related tracks. Now, I'm going to be honest, this is also serving a purpose, which is to inspire the music makers of the Pacific to make more turtle-related tracks, because there's not a whole lot in the world. With that being said, we're currently halfway through our lineup this morning. Michael Chow, do you want to hear how you're doing this morning?
1: Yes, please.
2: In the number five spot, you've got Yodel the Turtle from the Red Hot Chili Peppers. A lot of Chili Pepper fans may disagree, but hey, that's how things are going this morning.
1: Let's get spicy, Chili Peppers.
2: Yeah, in the middle, we've got, of course, Auntie Christine Anu from the Torres Strait with Monkey and the Turtle. Absolute jam released in 1995 on the Stylin' Up album. And of course, in the number one spot at the moment, you've got the Samoan jam, which we are hearing right now. DJ 651, Vinaya Taloa, and Wayno with Lao Mei. Obviously, a modern rendition of a classic Samoan track. And Michael Chow, you've got your two and your four spot left. How are we feeling this morning?
1: Feeling pretty good. Again, I have no idea what's coming, because it's not like, unless you've got like the theme song to Teenage Mutant Ninja Turtles, like I don't think I know any other turtle tracks.
2: Dang.
1: If I'm being honest.
2: Oh, well, I'm going to be honest. I'm not sure if you'll know the next one this morning. Now, this is a song that has appeared on the Neesha Daily playlist a few times here on ABC Radio Australia. So once again, we're getting into how well Michael Chow actually sort of listens to the show while we're doing it. It's this one, Michael. Yeah, what you're hearing, Michael Chow, is Emily Uramata with the Turtle Song. Literally, the Turtle Song originated from the Andaliyakwa people of Groot Island in the Northern Territory. Of course, Emily Woodamata, first Indigenous woman to win the ARIA Award for Best Adult Contemporary Album. Lovely track. It's actually a two-part lullaby. The first part is turtle, the second part is a hand-clapping game. Michael Chow, where are you rating the good sister Emily Woodamata with the Turtle Song?
1: Honestly, if we played this on the show, I do not remember it. I do not remember it at all. That said, I love this track. This is such a nice vibe.
2: This is
1: making me feel real good about life and turtles.
2: Yo, which is what we're trying to achieve.
1: Also, you know, Emily Uramara, you know, big fan of her. You know, she's top notch, as far as I'm concerned. In the Aussie industry, and this is just too pleasant. Do I put her beneath Christine Anu or above? That's the question. And, you know, the boy in me that's saying respect your elders, I feel like if I put Christine Anu at number three, I gotta put Emily Uramara just below at number four. So, yeah, let's put her at number four.
2: Oh, my gosh. Number four for Emily Uramara with this beautiful song, The Turtle Song. And Michael Chow, that finishes off with the number two spot for this morning. And I want to remind you of what you just said. Michael Chow, do you remember what you just said about a minute ago right here on the show about a song that you would know if it was on the playlist?
1: Yes.
2: Yeah, it was something like this, Michael.
1: Ninja Turtles. Mutant Ninja Turtles.
0: Shell.
2: Hectic stuff now. Teenage Mutant Ninja Turtles theme. Don't know a whole lot about it, Michael. All I just know is that it's the Teenage Mutant Ninja Turtles theme. Absolutely classic. I mean, do you have any words to add?
1: Honestly, this is taking me way back. Obviously, 90s baby right here in the prime time to really enjoy Ninja Turtles. I had a Ninja Turtles toy as a kid growing up in PNG. I lost. It came with like a... was it Donatello? No, it must have been Leonardo. I forget. Basically, no. Oh, Michelangelo. Whatever. It was one of the turtles. He had a weapon, but I lost the weapon. So he used to... You press a button, his hands would move. So he just moved without holding anything. And it was just kind of boring. So, I still loved it. And also, big Ninja Turtles fan. Although, you know, fun fact, the Ninja Turtles actually started out very in a very gritty sort of comic book that was kind of like... Not for kids.
2: Oh, dang.
1: It was kind of like a send-up of the Daredevil kind of series in a way.

0: but like, it's funny how it's now such a kid, iconic kids property, but it was so adult when it first started. Very dark.
1: I mean, the question is begging itself this morning. There are four Ninja Turtles. Who is your favorite turtle?
0: Look, I'm at this point in my life, I'm mixing them all up. But like Michelangelo, just because he had a bit of my name in it. I think he was, which turtle was he? Orange? Was he orange. Yep. Michelangelo.
1: Oh my gosh, no, legendary stuff. I'm going to be honest, I always connected more with the rat. All right, big shout out to Master Splinter. All right, hectic stuff. Well, that brings us to the end of Tops for this morning. I mean, do you want to hear how you did, Michael Chow?
0: Yeah, let's review this.
1: Yes, in the number five spot, you got this one. With a stone for a throne, I'm too low down. Yes, a funky turtle-related jam this morning. That was, of course, the Red Hot Chili Peppers with Yodel the Turtle reinterpreting a Dr. Seuss classic, which, of course, is Yodel the Turtle. In your number four spot, you've got the legendary Emily Watermatter. With Turtle Song, literally the Turtle Song originating from the Undaliakwa people of Groot Island in the Northern Territory. Big shout out to Emily, a legend of Indigenous music here in Australia. First Indigenous woman to win the ARIA Award for Best Adult Contemporary Album. In your number three spot, you've got another legend. Hey, which way to? Come on over my face. We got too much to do. You know time is a short space, but when we yes! Auntie Christine Arnoux from the 1995 album Stylin' Up. That was Monkey and the Turtle. In your number two spot, of course, you've got a classic for any 90s kids out there. Yes, the Teenage Mutant Ninja Turtles theme song, the classic one from back in 87. And in your number one spot this morning, of course, you got this. Six, six, five, one. Some Lao Mei, an absolute Samoan jam, literally translating to turtle. And that brings us to the end of our turtle-related music playlist this morning. Michael Chow, how are you feeling about your picks?
0: Very happy. And this doesn't usually happen for me because usually I screw the ball really badly. It's hard. Blind ranking's hard, folks. But you know what? Like, particularly number one, number two, number three, Christine Anu. Yeah, I'm happy with that. Happy to put Red Hot Chili Peppers way at the bottom.
1: That's crazy. Justice for Flea. For Flea this morning.
0: No, but it's good. Lao Mei, 100% number one all day, air day, baby.
1: Oh, absolutely.
0: There you have it, folks. Another riveting round of Tops where... Jacob, you tested me on turtle-related themed tracks for World Sea Turtle Day.
1: Yeah, absolutely. It is World Sea Turtle Day today, so make sure you're taking care of your various turtles, whether they remind you of Master Oogway. I think he was a tortoise as well. Maybe Crash from Finding Nemo. Whatever.
0: Crush,
1: that's him now. All right, whatever turtle that you have in your mind that you think maybe we should go out and protect them, make sure that you do. So big shout out to our people who are working with this beautiful animal on today. And we hope you enjoyed playing along from home. If you enjoyed what we did here, then be sure to pop in next week for more blind ranking challenges on a Tuesday. You're tuned in at Tunisia Daily. Michael Chow, we've got one more song left before we head out for this morning. And let's make it your number one Tops track, shall we?
0: Mm-hmm.
1: It is Lao Mei, DJ 651, Vinny Tolor, and Wayno.

Yes, finishing off Nisha Daily for the day. That was DJ 651 Beneath the Law and Ueno with Lao Mei. Yes, a turtle related jam for your International Sea Turtle Day of 2026. So get out there and support a turtle. I don't know how to do that, but big shout out to our sea turtles tuning in to Nisha Daily right here on ABC Radio Australia. But of course, our time here on air comes to an end once again. Thank you so much for spending some time with me this morning. Hope you've enjoyed the vibes. Go out there and have a fantastic day. Stay tuned in to ABC Radio Australia this morning. Got your latest news coming at you next. After that, you'll be catching up with Alpha Masanga Seyuli Salamasina Von Reiki for another edition of Culture Compass. And of course, if you're in the need of more Nisha Daily, tune in at tomorrow 7 a.m. PNG time. Like always, have a wonderful day, and until I catch you next, Imam.

0: ABC News. Hello, I'm Simon Lauder. US President Donald Trump says under the framework of a deal signed with Iran, the country will never have a nuclear weapon, claiming Tehran fully agreed to the provision. Here's Europe correspondent Catherine Diss reporting from Evian, France.
1: Donald Trump flew into the French resort town of Evian-le-Bain, kick-starting the G7 summit, and with an agreement to end the war in Iran within reach. Sitting down with his French counterpart, Emmanuel Macron, Mr. Trump said the framework of a deal would be published pretty soon, and that the Strait of Hormuz is already partially opened.
2: The ships are starting to go out now. On Friday, it'll be completely opened.
1: He celebrated that oil prices fell and stock markets rose on news of the agreement. The deal is expected to be formally signed on Friday in Geneva, but the president didn't commit to being there.
0: Benjamin Netanyahu has declared that Israeli troops will remain in a so-called buffer zone in Lebanese territory as long as necessary. It comes as the Israeli Prime Minister faces severe pressure from Israel over the ceasefire.

0: Fire agreement between the US and Iran, with some calling it a disaster for the country. Mr. Netanyahu says with or without a deal, Iran would not have a nuclear weapon, and downplays reports of a rift with US President Donald Trump. Despite the agreement, at least one person has been killed in Lebanon by an Israeli strike. Pacific security experts say the presence of Chinese research ships in the exclusive economic zones of Pacific Island nations undoubtedly has a military aspect. The latest uninvited incursion was last month, when a Chinese deep-sea icebreaker spent 14 hours in Palau's exclusive economic zone. Jen Parker from the University of Western Australia says it was probably mapping the sea floor, but that's illegal under international law without permission. She says it and other incursions are likely related to preparations for potential future submarine warfare.
1: And the sheer scale at which China is conducting this across the Pacific would imply that, yes, okay, some of it may well be related to resource, some of it may be related to pure science, but it also is very clearly related to the ability to conduct submarine or anti-submarine operations.
0: An Australian yachtsman has been rescued in Fijian waters after rough seas forced him to abandon ship. Fiji's Navy says the SV Frankie Knuckles was battling 5-metre swells and began taking on water yesterday morning off the southwest coast of the main island. The lone sailor on board abandoned the yacht into a dinghy and issued a satellite distress alert, launching a search and rescue operation. A nearby vessel, the MV Tropical Islander, rescued him just as the yacht sank. A jury has found two arsonists acted on the orders of a Russian-speaking handler when they plotted to firebomb property linked to the British Prime Minister. Cyan Valence reports from London.
2: Two Ukrainian men have been found guilty of planning arson attacks on a car and two houses linked to UK Prime Minister Sir Keir Starmer in May last year. Police say Roman Lavrinovich and Stanislav Kopiuk were recruited online by a Russian-speaking Telegram user called El Money, who told Lavrinovich to flee the UK soon after the attacks. Instead, the 22-year-old was arrested by Metropolitan Police in a dramatic raid of his home.
3: Police!
2: And found guilty after a trial lasting several weeks. The men have been remanded in custody and will be sentenced on Friday.
0: The UK government says its social media ban for under-16s will go further than Australia's when it comes into force. Europe correspondent Mazoe Ford reports from London.
4: The UK's social media ban for under-16s has been dubbed Australia Plus. That's because there'll also be controls on gaming platforms, the possibility of overnight curfews, and curbs on infinite scrolling for under-18s. British teens aren't happy.
5: I don't think it should be banned, but I think it should be, like, limited.
6: It's just, wow, I thought it'd give it, like, more time to think about it and, like, the effects it would have.
7: It maybe shouldn't have been banned, maybe it should be more restricted so you can't talk to people that you don't know.
4: The Prime Minister, Sir Keir Starmer, says the ban should be in place by early next year.
0: In a stunning result at FIFA's Men's World Cup, Cape Verde has held on for a goalless draw with powerhouse Spain at Atlanta Stadium in the United States. Spain, the reigning European champions, couldn't find the back of the net as Cape Verde, ranked 67th in the world, came away with a point. You're up to date with the latest ABC News.
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10: You can hear them before you see them.
11: It was in primary school, probably around 8 years old, going into Apia Town during the independence celebrations and seeing for the first time a Fautasi race.
10: The drums of the Fautasi keep the rowers of the longboats in time. And as they get closer, you can make out their arms moving the oars in unison.
11: You know, you could feel the frenzy of the crowd and all the villagers vying for their colours. It left a huge impression on me as a young girl.

As a kid, I wanted to get as close as possible to the longboats. We would stand on the rocks furthest from the shore, and I could still hear my aunties yelling at me, "If anything happens to you, I'm not going to save you." Imagine thousands of years ago being on the ocean, riding between islands, using the stars to find the way as birds warn you of storms ahead.

0: waters. But as modern technologies arrive, some of the old ways are drifting away. Even so, there are expert navigators who continue to share their knowledge so the next generation can master the seas, with trailblazers opening up the tradition so that no one misses the boat. So, as voyaging gathers pace once again across the Pacific, what are we keeping from the old days and what is changing? Sanakoli John is a master sailor from Papua New Guinea, and he's teaching the people of his village about the sailau, the traditional canoes they used before motorized dinghies and high petrol prices.
1: In the beginning, we use mostly sailaus to do all our voyages and marketings and doing everything. Now when new technology comes, modern system comes, everybody starts joining the easy way of running, that we just run straight and run faster than the sailaus. But the problem we are facing now is the cost of the tools and the cost of distance. So it's so expensive with our engines now.
0: You know, Sanakoli, I'm going to take you back to when you were really young. And I'd like to ask you, how did you learn to sail and how old were you?
1: I learned my traditional knowledge of sailing skills. And when I was very, very young, yes, 10 to 15 years old, that every day, my uncles, big brothers, even my father, all my other relatives on the island, going out for sailing in the ocean. That's where I got all my skills. When I am old enough, I do practice with my own sailing.
0: It's a very important skill to have, sailing. And you do it, you learn it at such a young age. It's also a part of survival amongst us in the Pacific Islands. Sanakoli, can you please describe what the traditional canoes look like where you come from?
1: My traditional canoe is built from a huge tree trunk that dug out a hole, and then I had to design the fronts, and I had to cut some more trees for the outrigger, and then have to put them together and start building a sailau. So this is how I build my traditional canoe.
0: So you would have the outrigger, and that's to balance the hull out. And would you use a sail?
1: Yes, I do use a sail. In the beginning, in my ancestors' time, they used my traditional pandanus leaf. They use it as a sail. At this moment, when new technology comes, I change it to canvas and plastics. So this is what I use in recently.
0: Yeah, so these are the changes you've made, the modern changes you've made to your canoe. And this would have made you sail a bit better and a bit faster?
1: Yes. Now, when these changes come up with the canvas system, I sail faster and feel more better because I run so fast.
0: That's so good. I can imagine you sailing downwind. What kind of role does sailing and canoes play in the area where you live in Papua New Guinea?
1: We are islanders. We sail out to the other islands for making fish, exchanging food, fishing. So these are the things we use all is with a sailing canoe. So in my region, sailing canoe is very important and it's useful for daily living.
0: You achieved an incredible feat when you sailed around New Guinea Island in a traditional canoe with three other men. What made you do this, or what inspired you?
1: When the white man has come up with this and I agree with him and join with him with my two boys, Justin John and Job C.I. We did this voyage around New Guinea Island to promote our sailau that never done before. And my sailau must be known

0: in the world.
1: That's wonderful. You didn't use any fuel or modern navigational equipment. This was all done the old way. Is that right?
0: I didn't use any engine. I just used only a sail, canvas to circumnavigation. I do have GPS maps with a white man that he has prepared for us. But in our voyage with my brother, we use our traditional navigation skills with reading from the clouds and birds and sun and stars and all this. I do navigate it with my brother.
1: That is so awesome. It's so wonderful to hear that. But what was the most difficult part of this voyage?
0: Most difficult in the voyage was the bad weather and the giant waves and monsoon and all these strong currents that we face between the border of Papua New Guinea and Indonesia and across to Biak Island, across to Manokwari. These are the parts where we are very dangerous parts that we traveled.
1: How long did it take you to complete your voyage?
0: The voyage around New Guinea Island takes me 1 year, 1 month, 21 days. So that means 13 months, 21 days.
1: Were you excited to return home after all that time?
0: Yeah, I'm so happy. I was so happy because I'm back again to my island and I see my families again. And so my community. So I'm so excited that I arrived in my own island of Nuakata.
1: Where did you sleep?
0: When we continue on sailing day and night, we never sleep. We just keep on sailing because only three of us. So that's why we must not sleep because none of us is spare to lie down to rest and get up to sail. All of us are just in work. So F. Jensen was holding the bailer and I was the one holding the string. Justin was holding the steer. That nobody was free to rest. That we rest when we get to a good place, then we have to sleep to rest.
1: What an amazing journey and what an amazing adventure you must have had. Can you please tell me a little bit about why you started Pasana Group, your sailing school for the next generation?
0: After I did this and I come back again and all my chiefs and my community leaders have found out we should start teaching our traditional skills to our young youths. And that's why I formed Pasana Group to do transferring this knowledge to generation to generation. That's why I formed Pasana Group.
1: Were the kids really excited to learn sailing skills?
0: Yeah, they are very excited when I teach them how make tying the canoes, sharpen the canoes, and then mostly is on sailing skills. They love sailing. There's so many exciting things in the sailing skills on the ocean. So that's why they really enjoying the sailing skills in the ocean.
1: It's such an honor to hear your passion and passing it on to the next generation. There's a lot of festivals happening in Milne Bay. Can you tell me a bit about them?
0: At this moment, we are hosting mini festivals in Milne Bay. We will be hosting our mini festival at Nuakata Island, where I live. On the festivals, we have races, showing our cultures, dancing groups, showing how we know our ancestors, their traditional dancings, carvings or designs. These are the things we showed out in the festival.
1: For the men like Sanakoli, the traditions of ocean travel have always been open to them. In fact, it used to be something that only men would do. But thankfully, in some countries, that's changing. And the woman leading the charge in Samoa is Vaimasanu'u Zita Sefomatel, the first ever female skipper of a Samoan longboat, a Fautasi.
2: Yeah, it was the year 2001 in the month of August, early August, and our church was the first church to own a longboat in Samoa. The congregation wanted to compete in the festival of Te Wila in that year. But unfortunately, none of the men put their hands up to skipper the longboat because of its history of not winning anything. And it was usually either comes last or second to last. And so the women, or the mafutangatina in our church, kind of like, they said, what about Zita? You know, she's doing power racing, you know, because I was very much involved in outrigger canoeing. I was also a skipper of these six-seated outrigger canoes. So our women in our church then decided, well, how about Zita, you know? I objected to it because I was, first of all, I'd never been on a Fautasi. And secondly, there are no women in the sport. And I said, look at me, I'm a woman. Have you forgotten that I'm a woman? and there are no women in there. And the men of this country, the Tamali'i of this country, is just going to be up in arms over this. But the women folk in our church kind of like, yeah, but there's no one. And then our chairman also said, so you're saying that the woman from Alibata doesn't have the courage? That got me going, and I immediately then looked at the women who were all smiling, and I picked 15 women and said, all right, if you're putting me up there as a skipper, you're all going to come with me because I'm not doing it alone. And that's how I started. My maiden voyage as a longboat skipper, I had women on board in the first time in the history of longboat racing, a skipper woman, and 10 women who were also rowers on our Fautasi Singaval.
1: That's so amazing. I remember that day, and I still remember being there watching you come in. Can you now tell me about the race with your first all-female crew? What was that like?
2: That was something else. That was a historical moment. Every time I brought up the participation of women with the Guild of Skippers, they would immediately say, oh, no, you're enough. You know, don't want any more women. You know, it took a long time from 2001, and this all-women crew happened in 2021. You know, and here I just offer my deepest appreciation and thank you to the Order of Marist, who invited me to compete against their 4 teams. And so they gave me the challenge to bring a longboat team. And they thought that I was going to bring a mixed longboat team of men and women. But that was when I decided, all right, here are the Marist men of Samoa who are offering me or giving me a challenge to form up a team. Secretly, I thought, I'm just going to give them a surprise and say that my crew will be all women. And so on the day that I officially accepted the challenge, when I was invited to the hall for the launch of the 70th anniversary of St. Joseph's College, where they announced this huge Fautasi challenge or longboat challenge, I stood up and accepted the challenge. And I said to them, I will be waiting at the finish line with my crew of all women. And they were stunned.
1: You've just given me goosebumps.
2: They were completely stunned. And then there was an uproar in the hall and huge applause. And we only had 3.5 weeks to train. The next day, I had 65 women turn up. The following day after that, another 15 women. And then the day after that, more women turned.

0: up. When they heard it on the airwaves and on television, boy, they turned up in droves.
1: That's wonderful. Oh, can't I? For people who've never seen a Fautasi before, can you please describe what it looks like and the mechanics of it?
0: Fautasi is a magnificent craft. It's elegant and it's long. I mean, it started off in the history of longboat. We had about 20 people on board Fautasi, but then the Samoans, in their eagerness and in their, just their love of the sport, extended the length of the Fautasi to now we have 40 plus rowers, 40 to 50 rowers on one craft. And it measures between, 95 feet long to over 100 feet long. The high-tech Fautasis of American Samoa are usually 105, between 105 to 116 feet long. It has to be seen to really feel that the passion and the thrill of the sport when you're there physically on the shores of American Samoa, on the shores of Apia here in Samoa, and to really have that feeling.
1: For every time you've stepped into that captaincy, can you describe the feeling that you go through when you're about to start and to get these rowers out to sea?
0: Well, now I can say that I step onto that boat with huge confidence and no fear. I take on another persona of the ocean. I just feel that I am empowered by the ocean because I love the ocean. I am just so in one with the ocean when I'm standing on the stern of a longboat. The responsibility of taking care of my crew and making sure that we get from the start to the finish line in one piece, because it can become very competitive, super competitive on the ocean. The things that the TV stations do not capture, all these things that happen on the ocean stay on the ocean. And I used to be super scared when I first started, but I was so determined that I was going to own this spot because simply because I love boats, any kind of boat. And I had to overcome the fear. In my first race, my second race, my third race, by the fourth race, I was okay. It just, the fear grips you and it turns you numb and it just takes over your whole person. And especially when you're the only woman and your crew are all men and they're all looking at you, some of them looking at you and say, okay, let's see what you're going to do now, kind of stuff. And it was forever a test of my ability as a woman skipper to lead a group of men. Some, were very supportive and others were not. So yeah, it was a at the start it was absolute abject fear, but I just took courage that I know this thing, I know what to do, but I just had to get over that. But I still get nervous before and during the time that I'm in the boat. And I like that because it means that my instincts are so honed that I don't forget the things and the priorities of a skipper and why I am on the boat. And when I become not nervous, I start getting worried because it means that I've lapsed in some way or another. But what really drives me in always making sure that I own the space that I step onto on the longboat is because I am the lone woman in the sport and I have a responsibility to my women folk.
1: You've inspired this major change in combining the ladies and the men's together with this sport, which is an amazing feat, thanks to you, with much respect. When you're on the longboat, as a skipper, how do you keep all those 40 or more people in sync? You've got to fight against the sounds of the sea and the sounds of other boats around you.
0: I have this particular formula that I developed over the years as a skipper, because this is, I've been a skipper now for 23 years, and I am the longest serving skipper still active in the tomb.

0: Samos. And it all starts with the training and the bond that you have to look for from your crew, every single member of your crew. And if you don't have that bond of the skipper and the crew, if you're not doing, you would know when you're on the ocean when they're not in sync because they're not listening to you, they're not responding to the commands of given during a race or during training. And then you come back and you talk about it and discuss it and bring it out, but always bringing out in the open and making them feel safe that they can actually show and tell their opinions of how they felt themselves. I do not allow obscene language on the boat. I don't allow smoking anywhere around the team or within the vicinity. If you're a smoker, you're completely out of the team. There are so many taupos that I have sort of put down as guidelines ever since I became a skipper. These taupo are also very traditional, but also very appeal to the modern Samoan young men. But it's all wrapped up in this, the love and the bond that you create as a team, that you become one, that you know how to think and to feel as one at the most crucial of times. And now my team also knows it. The directions that I give to the drummer who beats it out on the drum, I work in such close synchronicity with the drummer, also with the whole team of 46 or 47 rowers. The beauty and the elegance of when we row as one. If you watch one of our videos, how we go forward and backward, and it's just the synchronicity is amazing. And it's because we're in our zone. We're in our motto of one beat.
1: And in witnessing you as a captain on the Fotsasi, I saw no fear at all, my dear. You were all grace and courage. But in American Samoa, it's a whole other level. What do Fotsasi look like over there?
0: Oh my gosh. Oh my gosh. That was a baptism of fire for me. But I did my homework on the shape of the craft and also had a look at all the crew that were training for the longboats, mainly because this time the course is completely different. Here in Samoa, in the independent state of Samoa, we race in the lagoon. So there are no big waves, there are no changes in the course. But in American Samoa, there is no lagoon. And the whole race, the whole 5 mile, is from deep ocean. So you're up against the currents, you're up against huge swells, and you're up against a country that has beautiful high-tech longboats. And there are no more wooden oars in American Samoa. They only use the spoon oars or the Olympic oars. There was a lot of anticipation and a lot of expectation because we had done really well here in the independent state of Samoa. But when we rowed out to the ocean, half of my crew started vomiting on the longboat because they had never been out of the lagoon. It was the first time that they've gone out into deep ocean. But the most terrifying thing was that they didn't know how to row with these scoop oars or the spoon oars. So when all the boats came from the start line, to practice on that first training, we kind of like limped into shore with our oars all over the place. If you see a centipede, that was how we came into the Pangopango Harbor that evening. It was like a funeral had happened on our longboat. So I had a job to do. So I said to them, look, this is the first time that you've ever touched these Olympic oars. You expect to know how to row these things? It's completely different from rowing a wooden oar. And so I said to them that the next morning at 4:30, we're going to get up. 5 o'clock, we're on the boat at 5 in the morning, and we'll only come back to shore once we have mastered how to row with these Olympic oars. And we were out there in the ocean for 6 hours after I was satisfied that my crew had gotten the technique of rowing with Olympic oars. And so the test was for them that evening on that same day at 4 p.m. when all the longboats of America and Samoa loaded up and go out to the start line to come in on their training runs. And so I said to my crew, this is a test. If we can blitz all these Fautasis that are out here on the start line with us, then I know that we've got a chance in the race come race day. And we blitzed all of them before we even got into the harbour in Bang Bang.
1: What do you think is the future for voyaging in Samoa?
0: I think the future of longboat racing is really bright. There's a new generation now who want to be part, not just the young men, but women. And the interest from diaspora overseas is just amazing. So who knows? There might be a team, a Fautasi team from New Zealand, Aotearoa, and one from Australia, you know, coming here to Samoa to compete or to American Samoa to compete. And I think I know that it will grow.
1: Whether it's for sport, for culture, or for traveling, we'll always have a way to navigate around our islands. Sometimes we'll use more petrol and satellites than others. But thanks to people like Sanakoli and Waimasanu'u, the stars, the seabirds, and the winds will always keep us heading in the right direction. This is Culture Compass on ABC Radio Australia. Culture Compass is hosted by me, Seyuli Salamasina von Reiki. Our ABC Radio Australia executive producer is Falangafulu Inga Stunstner. From Dead Set Studios, our producer is Grace Pashley, and our executive producer is Rachel Fountain. This episode was produced on the lands of the Turrbal, Jagera, and Dorrumbal people. We pay our respects to elders past and present.
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5: Good morning, welcome to AM. I'm Melissa Clark in Canberra, coming to you from Ngunnawal country and acknowledging other custodians. On today's program, police looking into allegations Israeli defence personnel sexually assaulted Australian activists trying to reach Gaza. And Australia's deadliest year on record for drug overdoses. Is it a health problem we're largely ignoring?
6: We've got good evidence that it would be far better to refer people into harm reduction and treatment services than put them through the criminal justice system.
5: But first, the US President Donald Trump has arrived at the lakeside French resort town of Évian-les-Bains as the G7 summit gets underway. He hasn't arrived empty-handed. He brings an agreement between the US and Iran on a framework for negotiating the end of the war. It's set to dominate discussion at the meeting, as Europe correspondent Catherine Diss reports.
7: The man of the moment, the US President Donald Trump, touches down in the French resort town of Évian-les-Bains with a supposed deal within reach to end the US-Israeli war with Iran. But none of his European allies came to greet him.
8: Everything is very nice, thank you.
7: This is all about the optics, and the timing is crucial. The US president can once again position himself as the dealmaker in chief, as his allies, tired of his claims some 40 times, that a deal was close. This is the first time an MOU has been agreed to, at least electronically, ahead of a formal signing expected in Geneva later this week. Sitting down with his French counterpart, Emmanuel Macron, Mr. Trump said the deal meant Iran would never have a nuclear weapon.
8: The main thing is that Iran will not have a nuclear weapon. They fully agreed to that.
9: with strong policing powers, and they won't have a nuclear weapon, which is what it was all about, because they probably would have used it if they had it.
7: President Macron praised the deal and said France stood ready to help reopen the Strait of Hormuz.
10: And so we are ready to take our fair share of the burden and be part of the commitment of the international community in order to support this deal. And we will discuss about that together and with colleagues later on. But it's a very important step towards peace, but as well for global economy.
7: The deal will be high on the agenda for G7 leaders who've been calling for an end to the hostilities, a reopening of the strait, and a way to safeguard Lebanon's sovereignty from Israeli attack. While the European Commission President Ursula von der Leyen welcomed news of the deal, she said lasting peace in the Middle East won't happen while Lebanon is in flames.
11: The priority now is implementation. The Straits of Hormuz must reopen and freedom of navigation must be restored toll-free. This is essential for the regional stability and, of course, also for the global economy.
7: The Group of Seven is returning to where it all began. In 1975, France hosted the first such meeting, when there were just six, formed in the aftermath of global oil shocks and rising inflation. More than 50 years on, the leaders are once again tackling the same problems. This is Catherine Disson, Evian Laban, reporting for AM.
12: The deal announced yesterday did lead to oil prices dropping, although they still remain above pre-war levels. Russ Mould is investment director with the UK-based stockbroking firm AJ Bell. He says markets are watching to see if the agreement holds, but even if it does, he's warned it's still not clear when global trade will return to normal.
13: So there are still genuine risks here. There are a lot of moving parts, and we're still watching the oil and the gas price, but there are other things that we've all been wondering about, whether it's sulfur or fertilizer or helium or liquefied natural gas. So there are other industries that are affected here. Some facilities in Qatar did suffer major damage, liquefied natural gas producers, and they won't be repairable on a very, very quick basis. So there are still some potential risk factors here, even if the talks go as smoothly as everybody hopes.
12: Stockbroker Russ Mould there. Lebanon is a key pressure point in the deal between the US and Iran, with the Israeli Prime Minister saying his country's forces will remain inside Lebanese territory for the foreseeable future. Middle East correspondent Matthew Doran is in Jerusalem. He joined me a short time ago. Matthew, Benjamin Netanyahu has just made his first comment since the deal was announced, almost 24 hours ago now. What's he had to say?
14: Mel, good morning. It was interesting to see the Israeli Prime Minister didn't even really mention this deal between the US and Iran in his opening remarks at a press conference to Israeli media in Jerusalem. But he was very keen to talk up what he saw as the successes of the war with Iran. And he said it had ensured Israel wasn't faced with the threat of nuclear annihilation by the regime in Tehran. He then went through and tried to list all of the military achievements of Israel since Hamas's deadly attacks on Israel back on the October 7, 2023 massacre there. But then when those questions started to come from journalists, we did get a bit more detail and insight into what will be happening in Lebanon. The deal between the US and Iran involves an end to the fighting in Lebanon, but a White House official has been briefing journalists overnight saying that the withdrawal of Israeli forces isn't necessarily part of that. Benjamin Netanyahu is saying that he will continue to have Israeli forces inside Lebanese territory, as it has done elsewhere, where it has seized and occupied land across this region.
15: We have established deep security zones around the state of Israel. We did this in Gaza, in Lebanon, in Syria, where, by the way, we destroyed all the weapons of Assad's army, which was a central link in the axis of evil. And I want to make it clear, we will remain in the security zones as long as it takes to protect our country.
12: And Matt, how much of this is about the Prime Minister dealing with his own political pressures at home?
14: Well, Mel, he has been copping a lot of criticism about his handling of the war to Israel's north for weeks now, even ahead of this deal. His political opponents from across the spectrum saying he is weak on Israel's safety, that he's putting the lives of people in northern Israel at risk. And the criticism as it relates to this deal is even coming from within his own coalition cabinet. The far-right National Security Minister Itamar Ben-Gvir saying Israel should not be bound by this deal. The reason that is relevant is because we are heading into an election campaign in Israel. A poll has to be held by the end of October. So this sort of posturing is going to be ratcheting up in the next couple of weeks. And this is really an inflection point there, with more pressure on Benjamin Netanyahu. Key to that is also his relationship with the US President Donald Trump. He is keen to show that he is not some sort of lapdog to the occupant of the White House, that he is making decisions on Israel's behalf, even though in this instance he does seem to have given this deal some sort of tacit approval. There was another tense phone call between the two men on Sunday night local time, where Donald Trump reportedly used some expletives to again question what Benjamin Netanyahu was doing in Lebanon. Benjamin Netanyahu telling reporters this evening that occasionally the two men don't see eye to eye.
12: Our correspondent Matthew Doran in Jerusalem. An Australian federal police probe has begun into allegations Israeli defence personnel sexually assaulted Australian activists trying to reach Gaza. Activists who were detained after joining a humanitarian flotilla have met with Foreign Minister Penny Wong at Parliament House in what's been described as an emotionally charged meeting. Stephanie Smale reports.
16: The four women fronted the meeting with Foreign Minister Penny Wong with a list of demands, calling for Australia to hit back after their alleged treatment by Israeli defence personnel.
17: She definitely believes that we were kidnapped, that we were tortured, that we were imprisoned, and that some of us were raped. So that has been established that she believes that.
16: Juliette Lamont is one of the Australian activists who were detained from the Global Samud flotilla trying to get to Gaza. She's welcomed moves by the Australian Federal Police to begin inquiries into their allegations, but she's concerned Israeli personnel won't cooperate.
17: Because as we know, the Israeli ambassador said that we were treated with great sensitivity when it is obvious that 422 humanitarians from all around the world were beaten to a pulp over 5.5 days.
16: In a statement, the AFP says it will use a victim-centric, trauma-informed approach and provide an update at an appropriate time. A submission has been lodged by the flotilla to the International Criminal Court too, alleging war crimes, crimes against humanity, torture and other breaches of international law by Israeli forces. Activist Gemma O'Toole says accessing Israeli video footage is important.
18: We didn't have the luxury of filming our abuse, but they filmed all of it. So hopefully some of that footage will be released, because that will greatly help us.
16: An Israeli embassy spokesperson has categorically rejected the allegations, saying they have already been proven to be false. They have told the ABC no credible evidence has been presented and no formal complaints have been made to the embassy, describing the activists as professional provocateurs whose credibility should be judged accordingly. Activist Juliette Lamont says Australia should be pushing back harder.
17: You know, we want all ties cut with Israel and we want sanctions. None of those things were allowed to be even negotiated in this meeting.
16: In a statement, Foreign Minister Penny Wong says she has condemned the actions of Israeli authorities and the behaviour of Israeli Minister Ben-Gvir, who has already been sanctioned. Ms. Wong says she has raised the allegations of abuse multiple times, making it clear to Israel that Australia expects an independent, transparent investigation. In a statement to AM, the Israeli Defence Forces have also rejected the allegations, saying any concrete complaints submitted will be examined thoroughly.
12: Stephanie Smale there. And the Finance Minister, Katie Gallagher, who is also the Minister for Women, says the Australian government wants to see the investigation run its course.
19: I think it's appropriate that we allow that investigation to be undertaken by appropriate authorities. And, you know, Minister Wong's been very clear that she would like this investigated, and, you know, we are going to do everything we can to support that. But I think any other questions about that should be left to the AFP.
12: The Finance Minister, Katie Gallagher. You're listening to AM, where it's 16 past 8. Australia has recorded its deadliest year on record for drug overdoses, according to new analysis, with an average of 7 deaths per day. Here's National Health Equity reporter Caitlin Gribben.
20: So this is the photo of Christopher and I.
21: Marg Kwan is a proud mother of three adventurous kids, but her eldest child, Chris, also had his struggles. When Chris was 5, his father died in a workplace accident. Marg Kwan says her family was never the same.
0: Everybody thought we were just fine, but we weren't.
21: By the age of 14, Chris was smoking cannabis. He injected amphetamine for the first time at 18. 10 years later, his mother found him unresponsive in their home.
0: There he was, in his bedroom. He'd fallen off the bed. I screamed like a banshee.
21: Chris Kwan, who loved skateboarding and photography, had accidentally overdosed after consuming alcohol, cannabis, heroin and benzodiazepines.
0: It never crossed my mind that that would be the night he wouldn't survive.
21: It's been 18 years since Chris died. Marg Kwan is frustrated that overdose deaths in Australia are at their highest number ever, according to new data from non-profit drug policy research group, the Pennington Institute. Its chief executive is John Ryan.
1: Deadliest overdose year on record, just under twice the number of road traffic deaths. But the big number is 2,596 people died. It's one every 3.5 hours, or 7 people a day are dying from an overdose.
21: The report analysed the most recent Australian Bureau of Statistics data on drug-induced deaths, which is from 2024. The preliminary data, which will be subject to updates over the coming months, showed 80%, nearly 2,100 of the deaths, were unintentional drug-induced fatalities, and deaths relating to cocaine and opioids such as heroin increased in 2024. Stimulant deaths were up 25.1% in 12 months. Pennington's John Ryan says the biggest driver was amphetamines, particularly ice.
1: It's amazing that we don't, as a community, face up to that challenge.
21: Illicit drug policy researcher Alison Ritter from the University of New South Wales says a much bigger share of government funding is spent on law enforcement rather than harm reduction.
6: We've got good evidence from research that we've done that it would be far better to refer people into harm reduction and treatment services than put them through the criminal justice system.
21: Marg Kwan says her son Chris, who had served a suspended sentence for drug possession and dealing, wanted to get help but found it was not easy to access. Alison Ritter says that's a common experience.
6: Only half the number of people who are seeking treatment are able to receive it. And there's no other health-related condition where society says we're only going to treat half the number of people who might require it. That's a huge gap in our system.
12: Alison Ritter from the University of New South Wales, ending that report by Caitlin Gribben. The family of an Aboriginal man who died after being restrained by police in an Alice Springs supermarket a year ago has expressed its devastation that no officers have been charged over the incident. Kumanjai White's death sparked death in custody protests and vigils around Australia in May 2025. His relatives have now been told they'll have to wait another year to find out conclusively how he died when a coronial inquest is held. Jane Barden reports.
22: From Alice Springs to Sydney, the death of 24-year-old Walpiri man Kumanjai White prompted hundreds of people to attend vigils and protests against Australia's Indigenous death in custody rates.
23: We're trying really hard to get this justice.
22: Kumanjai White, who was intellectually disabled, came from the remote central Australian community of Yundamu. He was living in Alice Springs in supported disability accommodation. He died in May last year after being restrained by two police officers who were out of uniform in the Alice Springs Coles after an alleged confrontation with the supermarket's security guards. The NT Director of Public Prosecutions announced 2 weeks ago no police officers would be charged. Kumanjai White's grandfather, senior Walpiri man Ned Jumpajinpa Hargrave, says it's a huge blow.
24: We have lost our Jaja, our grandson. No support from the police. They are just supporting themselves, not us. They investigate themselves.
22: The DPP said it decided there would be no charges after thoroughly and independently studying all the evidence. Ned Jumpajinpa Hargrave says his family can't accept that.
24: The DPP still haven't given us their reason. They haven't told us the evidence. We have a right to know.
22: Kumanjay White's family will now have to wait another year to be conclusively told what killed him, as his inquest won't start until April 2027. The NT coroner, Elizabeth Armitage, told an Alice Springs court yesterday the inquest couldn't start until after the DPP had decided whether to lay charges. The court heard the family commissioned their own pathology report on their loved one from an expert. But Ned Hargreaves says they want official answers about what happened to him.
24: He was on the ground. My dad was struggling because he couldn't breathe.
22: Coroner Elizabeth Armitage said her job isn't finding someone to blame, but determining if anything could have been done differently to save Kumanjay White's life and to help prevent future deaths in custody. Ned Jampajimpa Hargreaves says his family and the community are enduring too many such deaths.
24: Our family has gone through too much, just too much. The whole system needs to change.
2: Walpiri leader Ned Hargreaves. Jane Barden reporting. The federal government is showing little sign of budging on the key details of its proposed changes to negative gearing and capital gains tax. As parliamentary hearings into the legislation enter their second and final day, both proponents and detractors of the plan are pressing their case. Samantha Dick reports.
3: A two-day inquiry examining Australia's biggest tax overhaul in more than 25 years has reignited debate. Mark Zernzak from the Tax Justice Network Australia says it's worth considering whose voices are the loudest.
4: People who think they have something to lose fight very, very hard.
3: Dr. Zernzak told the inquiry the proposed tax settings are a step in the right direction, even if they're not perfect.
4: In our view, this bill improves the common good of the Australian society.
3: The former head of Australia's competition watchdog, Graham Samuel, also says vested interests with loud voices have dominated the discussion.
5: The noise in relation to these tax reform proposals announced in the budget has been very, very loud indeed.
3: Professor Samuel says he's supportive of the reforms and says much of the opposition has come from large business groups.
5: Private vested interests have got very, very good megaphones. And they'll march up and down the street with their megaphones and their signs saying, yeah, this is going to be disaster, woe betide us.
3: The Property Council of Australia's Chief Executive, Mike Zorbas, disagrees.
8: Property organisations in particular are not anything other than invested interests. They're not vested interests. They are directly invested in the prosperity of Australia as they employ 1.4 million people.
3: Bran Black, the Chief Executive of the Business Council of Australia, says he agrees that Australia's tax system needs reform, but warns the capital gains tax changes will be a handbrake on investment, productivity and economic growth.
25: It is a rushed, piecemeal process that bypasses the comprehensive policy development that Australians deserve for major reform.
3: Concerns that Labor is trying to ram the changes through Parliament are shared by David Alexander, the Chief of Policy and Advocacy at the Australian Chamber of Commerce and Industry.
26: It's very disappointing that such a consequential and complex bill is being rushed because this means maximising the risk of poor legislation.
3: Treasurer Jim Chalmers is consulting with business groups on possible carve-outs to the new capital gains tax discount, likely to be granted for start-ups and perhaps some small businesses. Today, the inquiry will hear from the Tech Council of Australia, which will argue the inclusion of start-ups will disproportionately damage Australia's innovation economy. With the Coalition firmly against the proposed tax changes, the fate of the bill ultimately rests with the Greens. Labor wants to pass the legislation by the 2nd of July, when Parliament rises for the winter break.
2: Samantha Dick. Once thriving across Australia's arid interior, the burrowing betong all but vanished across the mainland within a century of European settlement. But now in the northwest corner of New South Wales, a team of ecologists has released a handful beyond their breeding grounds in the hope they'll learn to avoid feral predators. Reporter Bill Ormond has this story.
27: Emerging from a sack into the crisp nighttime air before quickly hopping into the night, a handful of burrowing betongs return to the desert decades after their extinction here. The small football-sized relatives of kangaroos were decimated by the introduction of cats and foxes, with only two subspecies originally surviving on islands off Western Australia.
17: The burrowing bettong used to be across most of mainland Australia, but we believe by about the 1930s was basically gone completely from the mainland and only existed on two offshore islands.
27: That's Dr. Rebecca West, the principal ecologist for the Wild Deserts Project, run by the University of New South Wales and aiming to restore and sustain desert ecosystems. She's leading the nighttime releases, surrounded by excited onlookers, including local pastoral families, national parks, and staff and students from the university.
7: We've got two bettongs left.
27: Dr. West says having these ecosystem engineers back in the landscape will be hugely beneficial.
17: They are incredible burrowers, so they can shift about 3 tonnes of soil in a year for each individual animal, and they burrow to create warrens that they live in, so collections of burrows, a bit like the rabbits used to do, and they also burrow for their food. So they are very important in terms of turning over the soil and nutrients and seed cycling, but also providing refuges for other animals.
27: After 2 years of monitoring behind fenced-off, pest-free enclosures at Sturt National Park in the far northwest corner of New South Wales, the bettongs have bred up, according to project leader Professor Richard Kingsford. Now they're being released into the 100-square-kilometre wild training zone, which contains a low density of feral predators.
9: Look, it's fantastic. It's just so good to have enough numbers to release in the first place, but then to have this great opportunity to get them out into a much bigger area where we get many more bettongs over time. This is an area where we're going to be able to train these bettongs to be more predator aware, particularly of cats.
27: Each of the bettongs are equipped with a radio tracker so the team can monitor them in the coming months. It's the fifth locally extinct native species the team have reintroduced in the decade-long project. Dr. Rebecca West says they've released more than 400 bilbies in the past 18 months, alongside animals like golden bandicoots and western quolls. She says they've found evidence of breeding in all of those species, and they hope the bettongs integrate as well.
17: They're going to be learning to listen when they're feeding, to look around them, to make sure they've got really good safety and that they're not moving too far from their warrens. So all of these skills that sound like things that they should innately know how to do, but they didn't evolve with cats. And cats have different hunting strategies. They smell different. They travel differently in the landscape. And so these animals have got to learn what this predator is and what it's capable of to be able to avoid it.
12: Wild Deserts Principal Ecologist Dr. Rebecca West, ending that report from Bill Ormond. In finance, as we heard earlier, oil prices have eased and stock markets worldwide have rallied after the US and Iran reached that tentative deal to extend the ceasefire and reopen the Strait of Hormuz. And the Australian dollar is higher. It's buying 70.7 US cents. And that's AM for today. I'm Melissa Clark.
10: ABC News. Hello, I'm Simon Lauder. US President Donald Trump says under the framework of a deal signed with Iran, the country will never have a nuclear weapon, claiming Tehran fully agreed to the provision. Here's Europe correspondent Catherine Diss reporting from Evian, France.
11: Donald Trump flew into the French resort town of Evian-le-Bain, kick-starting the G7 summit and with an agreement to end the war in Iran within reach. Sitting down with his French counterpart, Emmanuel Macron, Mr. Trump said the framework of a deal would be published pretty soon and that the Strait of Hormuz is already partially opened.
13: The ships are starting to go out now. On Friday, it'll be completely opened.
11: He celebrated that oil prices fell and stock markets rose on news of the agreement. The deal is expected to be formally signed on Friday in Geneva, but the president didn't commit to being there.
10: Benjamin Netanyahu has declared that Israeli troops will remain in a so-called buffer zone in Lebanese territory as long as necessary. It comes as the Israeli Prime Minister faces severe pressure from Israel over the ceasefire agreement between the US and Iran, with some calling it a disaster for the country. Mr. Netanyahu says with or without a deal, Iran would not have a nuclear weapon, and downplays reports of a rift with US President Donald Trump. Despite the agreement, at least one person is being killed in Lebanon by an Israeli strike. Pacific security experts say the presence of Chinese research ships in the exclusive economic zones of Pacific Island nations undoubtedly has a military aspect. The latest uninvited incursion was last month when a Chinese deep-sea icebreaker spent 14 hours in Palau's exclusive economic zone. Jen Parker from the University of Western Australia says it was probably mapping the seafloor, but that's illegal under international law without permission.